0: your right to privacy and throw it away and say, I have seen what you have done in darkness, because he is an omnipresent God and he is with us immediately. Thirdly, God is omnipotent and God can help us infinitely. That word omnipotent means that he is all powerful. Now you would think that the psalmist, in describing the power of God, he would use the creation of this world. He would talk about the brightness of the sun and the beauty of the stars. You would think that he would speak of the reflection of the moon and all the galaxies that were around. But instead, the psalmist David speaks simply about the human body as a picture of the power of God. Augustine once said that people travel to wander at the height of mountains and the huge waves of the sea and the long courses of the rivers and the vast compass of the ocean and the circular motion of the stars, and they pass by themselves without wondering. David knew when he looked at himself in the mirror, when he looked at those who are around him, he knew that the human body is a reminder that we are a physical miracle. He says in verse 13, for thou hast possessed my reins, thou hast covered me in my mother's womb. If you would, in verse 13, circle the two thous that are there. In the Hebrew, they're emphatic. You, God, possess my reins. You, God, covered me in my mother's womb. What he's saying is this, is I'm not here because of Mother Nature. I'm not an object of fate or chance. You, God, formed me. Again, verse 13, you, God, covered me. The word covered gives the idea of being knit together, being brought together in an orderly fashion. Verse 15, he says, my substance was not hid from thee. My frame, my bones, my skeleton, as it formed in my mother's womb, was not hidden from you. Look again at verse 15. I love this little phrase. He says, and when I was in secret and curiously wrought in the lowest parts of the earth. That little phrase, curiously wrought, is used throughout the Old Testament, particularly in describing the work of preparing the tabernacle. The tabernacle would have beautiful embroidery that would be placed upon it, because this is the place where God would dwell. And he uses that word to describe what God did in creating you and I, that God is that master artist with precise authority and artistry forming us in our mother's womb. Look at verse 16. He makes this statement, thine eyes did see my substance, yet being imperfect. That little phrase, my substance yet being unperfect, is a number of words in the English. It's one word in the Hebrew. It's found once in the entire Bible, and obviously in the Hebrew and the Old Testament, and it's found in this verse. It's interesting that this word that is used comes from the root word meaning folded. It's a picture of the embryo in the womb in the fetal position, folded together. And David said, even in my simplest form, as an embryo in the womb, folded in that fetal position, you saw me being yet unperfect, and you saw me to the point that you numbered my members, you had written them in your book. You and I are a physical miracle. We can't help but say, but what the psalmist said in verse 14, I will praise thee, for I am fearfully and wonderfully made. Marvelous are thy works, and that my soul knoweth right well. We are a miracle of God. Just consider the cells of your body. The human body contains over 30 trillion cellular machines. The genetic information in one of those cells is the equivalent of 4,000 volumes. If you were to catalog all the genetic information in your body alone, it would require a library that would be big enough to hold 30 trillion times 4,000 books. We're a physical miracle, but secondly, God in his power reminds us that we're a purposeful miracle. Look at verse 17, if you would, please. The psalmist says, how precious also are thy thoughts unto me, O God. How great is the sum of them. If I could count them, they're more than the number of the sand when I awake and I am still with thee. You're not only a physical miracle, you are a purposeful miracle. God, in forethought, created you to his desire and design. And those thoughts are noticed in the plural. The Bible says they're immeasurable. They're great without sum, verse 17. Those thoughts are invaluable. They're precious thoughts. In his book entitled God's Undertaker, science writer John Lennox explains the scope and the limit of science with the following story. He says, let's imagine that your grandmother has made a beautiful pie. And when you receive that pie, you take it to a group of the world's top scientists. And the nutrition scientists begin to look at the pie, and they tell you the number of calories in that pie and the nutritional effect of eating the pie. And then the biochemists begin to look at it, and they begin to tell you of the structure of the proteins and the fats and the lipids that are in the pie. And then the physicists begin to analyze the pie, and they tell you about the fundamental particles of the pie. And then the mathematicians come, and they offer eloquent equations about the behavior of those particles that are discovered. He makes the point that while we do all of that, we indeed know the how of the pie, how it came to be, how it was made, the various ingredients relating each to the other. But now, he says, suppose we ask these brilliant scientists the why. Why was the pie made? There is no scientific analysis that enlightens us as to the why. It only tells the how. But the grin of the grandmother's face shows the answer. She made it for a purpose, because she loves you. And on a much higher level, while science can tell us of the how of our creation, it is the smile of grace from our Creator that tells us why we are created. And that Creator God has a knowledge database far greater than Google, and whose attributes are higher than Amazon. It is the God who knows you intimately. It is the God who is with you immediately. It is the God in His infinite power who created you for a purpose. You are not an afterthought, but you are a forethought in the mind of a personal, sovereign God. Let me leave you with this one last thought. It is a great thought to think that God knows us, but you also can know Him through the work of Jesus Christ and His death on the cross. If you haven't made that decision, I hope you will, because God loves you and wants to redeem your creation.
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2: Take your Bible, if you would, and join me today in Philippians chapter number 2. Philippians chapter number 2. We continue to look at those factors and those virtues, characteristics of Christ that have the potential to provide in the life of any believer what we have referred to as unimaginable joy. But that is something, this joy beyond what any human element can provide, what any earthly resource has to offer. There is something worth protecting, and by God's grace, we will find out what is one of those vital elements that God uses to protect unimaginable joy. In just a moment, we'll be reading Philippians chapter 2, verses 3 through 8. Before we do that, I remember back some years ago when Julie and I had first moved to Colorado, someone gave us a gift, and we've never had a gift like this before, never one since, but it was kind of a cool gift. They gave us a peach tree to plant in our yard. Now, if you give someone a tree, you better make sure they have a spot for it, you know, but we had a spot in the back corner of our yard, and I dug a hole, and I put that peach tree in the hole, and it started to grow. Now, it didn't produce peaches every year. In fact, you have to wait a couple years before a peach tree will start to produce, but it actually did produce on multiple occasions really incredible fruit. Now, it didn't do it every year. Sometimes because of weather and freezes and such, it just didn't have any fruit to offer. But there were years when that thing produced, and I'm telling you, it just produced some of the most wonderful fruit, peaches from my own backyard. And you know, I love homemade peach ice cream, and so we were churning some ice cream those years. I noticed something about the years that were full of fruit and the years that were not. I noticed something about the tree. The years that the tree produced nothing, its branches stood the tallest. almost proud. I mean, the tree as a tree flourished. It was full, it was beautiful. It just looked in my backyard wonderful, but it actually had nothing to offer. The years that it produced, and some of these years it produced, it just was phenomenal production of fruit. You'd have to prune it back, but the years that it really produced, oftentimes it was broken. It was bent over. It had some humble appearance, but my, was it productive. And I have noticed something about the tree that is not so different from my own life. It's as if the times when I stand the tallest, I often have the least to offer. And those times when I am somewhat stooped and bent over and maybe even broken, that there seems to be some connection of the branch to the vine that provides something of value, of real fruitfulness that is not seen when I appear to stand tall and unbent. And in the passage that is before us today, we find that there is something that God has intended to be used as a means of protection in our lives. It is this idea of being bent, at times even broken, and thereby clothed in what the Bible calls no virtue, by the way, that the Greeks would have prized. Nothing that they would have said is admirable. In fact, they would have relegated this to the lowest of the low. You would have been the bottom of the social ladder to be clothed in humility. The very expression conjures the idea of a servant who would be wrapped in the garb of a servant that would show up, so to speak, to work, to take on that form of one that they were. They are a servant, so they would then be covered in the attire of the same. And there seems to be something about my own life that by my very natural being resists it. I instead prefer to be prized because I oftentimes walk in pride. Pride makes me vulnerable, susceptible to potentially every known sin. It is the cause of the first sin entering into the world, and it is the last sin that will be rooted out. It is blindingly deceptive because of its ease to see in others, but it is ever so difficult to see in myself. It divides spouses from their spouse, children from their parents, pastors from their congregations, employees from employers. It even divides lifetime friendships, relationships. It has brought nations to war, businesses to ruin, and many lives prematurely to the grave. Pride grossly macro-sizes our worth and micro-sizes the value of others. It resists instruction. It recoils from correction. It regards self as the ultimate authority. It is hellish in every form. Pride's ultimate goal is to preserve self, protect self, and promote self. It may take many different forms, but ultimately it is always trying to do those three: preserve, protect, and promote self. It is then robbing God of the glory that belongs exclusively to God alone. Pride was birthed with original sin when Lucifer attempted to ascribe glory to himself that belonged exclusively to God. And pride continues to be the great divide between God and man today. There's only one form of protection from this most dreadful curse. It is to daily, even moment by moment, to tie on the apron of humility, to wrap ourselves in the towel of a servant, and to walk in true humility as earnest followers of Jesus Christ. So today we look at one of those most challenging of topics. Have you ever thought that something will become easier

of humility. Next week, we'll consider the pathway to greatness. Your Bibles are open right now to Philippians chapter 2. Let's begin reading in verse number 3. Please follow along as I read. Philippians 2, verse 3. Let nothing be done through strife or vain glory, but in lowliness of mind, let each esteem other better than themselves. Look not every man on his own things, but every man also on the things of others. Let this mind be in you, which was also in Christ Jesus, who, being in the form of God, thought it not robbery to be equal with God, but made himself of no reputation, and took upon him the form of a servant, and was made in the likeness of men. And being found in fashion as a man, he humbled himself and became obedient unto death, even the death of the cross. About a year ago, Julie and I were vacationing up in the mountainous, hilly area of North Carolina. And we didn't quite honestly have a big agenda. We were just there to get some rest and relaxation. So one of the things we did is we identified several different hikes that we wanted to take. And these were specifically hikes to a lot of the beautiful waterfalls that are just scattered throughout that area. So we did. We hiked to a lot of them, and we were actually hiking back from one of those beautiful waterfalls, and we had finished our hike, and we're taking the trail back to our vehicle, and as we're doing so, Julie was in front, and I was just right behind, almost to her side, and as we're walking, I exclaimed loudly and grabbed her, and I pulled her back. Now, if you've ever had that happen, when you're just walking along and you're not anticipating something, and then someone says, "Hey!" and they shout out, and maybe they even grab you, there's something startling, you know, about you that almost, you know, Julie looked at me like, "What in the world are you doing?" And I didn't say anything to her. I just pointed to the trail, and all across the trail, right where she was about to walk, was a copperhead snake of some significant size. And she was about to, I mean, literally put her foot right on that snake. So, I mean, I said, "Hey," and I pulled her back, and she looks at me like, "What are you doing?" And I pointed to the snake, and then it's like she jumped up in my arms, you know? And then we made our way well around the snake. Now, I have never personally been bitten by a venomous snake before. Now, I have sent a few venomous snakes on early to glory, okay? But I've never been, some of you are like, "Oh, don't do that." No, I'm doing that, okay? So I've sent a few of them on early, but I've never been bitten by a venomous snake. But I have been bitten all too often by the venom or the poison of pride. All too often. As we begin to unpack this passage, the first thing that I see is the poison of strife and vainglory. The first thing, the poison of strife and vainglory. Notice what the Apostle Paul reveals to us. He says, "Let nothing," there is no room, there is no place, there is no sharing of something with God. "Let nothing be done through strife or vainglory." The word strife means a feeling of resentfulness based upon jealousy. It implies rivalry. Like we're enemies against one another. When Aristotle used the word in ancient Greek language, Aristotle used the word to communicate some rivalry in the political realm, and that a person was willing to stop at nothing to secure the position. That you are my rival, I will say anything about you. I will secretly float anything about you. I will do whatever is necessary to defeat you because I am against you. That's the idea behind the word strife. Let nothing be done through strife. And then the accompanying word, vain glory. It's a combination of words, and it simply means empty glory. In other words, it is no glory. Although we may feign some, there is no real substance.

0: To what we are promoting, it is empty glory. It means we have grossly misjudged ourselves, the source of our abilities, and the place to which glory should actually reside. Vainglory is the breeding ground of pride, and the natural result is strife. Remember, Proverbs 13:10 says, only by pride. This is one of those, like, you can't get around it. Proverbs 13:10, only by pride cometh contention, but with the well-advised is wisdom. Jonathan Edwards once said, the first and the worst cause of error that presides in our day is spiritual pride. This is the main door by which the devil comes into the hearts of those who are zealous for the advancement of Christ. He went on to say that these are some tools by which we can discern pride. He said the spiritually proud person is full of light already and feels that he does not need instruction. He despises the offer of it. If someone were to float an idea that you might wish to consider regarding your own spiritual walk, we might rather indignantly say, well, brother, you better take care of yourself before you have something to offer to me. He goes on, he says, the spiritually proud person speaks of what they see in others in the harshest, most severe language. Why, they can detail the problems with someone else. They can do it feigning some spiritual concern, but they paint another in the most detestable of lights. The spiritually proud person, he said, takes great notice of opposition and injuries. Like, if someone opposes me, if someone has injured me, or I have imagined some opposition or injury, then we will speak of that often with bitterness and contempt. And then lastly, he said, the spiritually proud person adopts a pattern that places themselves in the focus of others. They're not attempting to try to use self to magnify the Savior. We just are trying to magnify self. In Philippians 2:4, the Bible says, look not every man on his own things, but every man also on the things of others. What he's saying here is the focus is not supposed to be on me. My focus is to shift to the needs of those that God in his providence has placed about me. And not only do we find ourselves plagued by strife and vainglory with others, when we walk in pride, we have actually gone to war against God himself. The Bible says in James chapter 4, verse 6, but he giveth more grace. Wherefore, he saith, God resisteth the proud, but giveth grace to the humble. The word resisteth, it doesn't mean that God's just saying, oh, no, you stay at a distance. Sometimes I think in our mind we picture the idea of God resisteth the proud like two magnets that are pushing at each other rather than pulling together. We get this idea that God, he's kind of pushing away. The word resisteth, God resisteth the proud. The word literally means to rage in battle against. That God says, he resisteth the proud. He says, I have gone to battle against. This is what we would refer to as the poison of strife and empty, vain glory. But notice, the Apostle Paul, under the inspiration of the Holy Spirit, doesn't leave us there. He moves us beyond this place of poison of strife, and he takes us now to the position of self. Where am I supposed to be if it's not strife and vainglory, which come very naturally to me? Where am I supposed to be? Well, look a little bit further in towards the end of verse 3 and into verse number 4. He says, in lowliness of mind, this is the position of self. In lowliness of mind, let each esteem other better than themselves. Look not every man on his own things, but every man also on the things of others. In his masterful work, The Screwtape Letters, C.S. Lewis said this. He said, true humility is evident when a man who designs the most beautiful cathedral in the world and knows it to be the most beautiful cathedral in the world would have been just as pleased if someone else had designed it. Now we're starting to understand what is true humility. It's a person who could be the designer of the most beautiful cathedral in the world. He could look at it with admiration and honest acknowledgement. There's never been another cathedral built as beautifully as is this one. He can be honest about it. He's not saying, well, it's nice, but it's not that great. He's not saying that. He's saying it's the most beautiful cathedral in the world. But he could be just as pleased if someone else had designed it. Now we're starting to understand this idea of true humility, to esteem others better than ourselves. We have to understand the word better. It simply means to be of surpassing or exceptional value. Now, sometimes we mistakenly think that humility, well, to each esteem other better than themselves, it means we go around kind of slump-shouldered saying, well, everybody's better than me. Okay, that's not the idea. It's just to look at another instead of looking at self and saying they have some innate exceptional value because of the one in whose image they were created. Okay, so, I'm not being silly about this, but Dr. Zacharias and I are friends. We are lifetime friends, and I anticipate we will be friends all of our life. Okay, so am I supposed to look at him whenever I am around him, whenever I see him, and am I supposed to just think all the time, well, he's better than me at everything. Better in everything than me. He's always better than me. And that's the biblical way to think about it. Is that how I'm supposed to think about it? Well, that would be frustrating. Let's say that he's better than me at tennis, okay? So we go out and I have to acknowledge he's better than me at tennis. He's just better than me. Well, that's a fair assessment because he is, okay? But let's say I'm better than him at ping pong. But I say, well, I'm just always lucky. I'm just better than him. I just get him lucky, but he's really better than me, although I win every single time. Is that how I'm supposed to look at it? Well, that'd be silly, right? What I'm supposed to do is I'm supposed to continually say, this is not a matter of comparison. Who's better at tennis or who's better at ping pong or who's better at song leading or who's better at counseling or who's better at writing or who's better at studying or it's really, that's not the question. The issue that he's saying is look at the people around you as if they have exceptional value because they do. They're created in the image of Almighty God. And so as I look at them and not myself, it's not a matter of comparison. It's a matter of recognition. To the church at Corinth, the Apostle Paul said that they measuring themselves by themselves are not wise. They're doing this thing about, well, I think I'm a little bit better than that person, or, oh yeah, I've got them at this, or, oh, they just got lucky. I'm really good at. He says, that's not the point. Stop comparing and measuring yourselves among yourselves. What the Bible is telling us here is the position of self is to be stop looking at self. Look around and see the value that Christ has placed on others. It means that something has excelled beyond normal. God has gifted them in a way that is unique to them in his likeness, in his image. It is how we are to keep others in view. There's an ancient fable that said that every man born always carried around with him two heavy bags. He carried them over his shoulder. One was in front and one was behind. The one in front carried his neighbor's faults, and the one behind, out of sight, he carried his own. This is the exact reverse of the Christian way. To think more highly of others is not to pretend or imagine their worth. Instead, it is to see them through the eyes of the one who offered his life on their behalf. He sees value in others that we do not. This removes our frustration that everyone around us is inept. They are all ill-equipped. They are not up to our own personal standard of excellence and insights. We're to be engaged in the practice of intentionally loving others. It is unromantic, uninspiring, and even unnatural. It is loving like God loves. It is loving when the object is unlovely, but recognizing the beauty that lies beneath the surface. Do you think highly of, ascribe surpassing or exceptional value even to those people with whom you disagree? I find that we often seek to villainize those with whom we disagree, painting them in such a way that they appear to all those around us with clearly they have poor morals and even poorer motives. George Whitefield and John Wesley both preached with power and saw God use their works to bring about great revival. But Whitefield and Wesley did not agree on some major points of doctrine. Whitefield, however, was very careful not to create problems in public that could be used to hinder the advancement in the work of the gospel. Someone asked Whitefield if he thought that he would see Wesley in heaven. He, in a sense, set the ball on the tee and was allowing Whitefield to just swing away. But instead, Whitefield answered with this response. He said, "I fear not, for he will be so near the eternal throne, and we at such a distance, we shall hardly get sight of him." What he was doing is he was looking at his brother, who was also given to the advancement of the cause of Christ, in a way that was through the eyes of Christ instead of through the eyes of self. Well, the first thing that we see is the poison of strife, then the position of self, and now we go on and see the pattern of the Savior. The pattern of the Savior. The pattern that we see set before us in the person of Christ is that Jesus plummeted the lowest depths by his death on the cross, and ascended to the greatest of heights by his exaltation as King of Kings. This is the example, the pattern, that Paul sets before our eyes as he desires these truths to be ingrained in our minds. Notice again verse number 5. As we notice the pattern of the Savior, he says, "Let this mind," Paul uses this terminology often, this is common verbiage for him, "let this mind be in you, which was also in Christ Jesus, who being in the form of God." Now, think through what it is he's saying. "Who being in the form of God, thought it not robbery." I'm not taking something that doesn't belong to me. "Thought it not robbery to be equal with God, but made himself of no reputation, took upon him the form of a servant, and was made in the likeness of men. And being found in fashion as a man, he humbled himself and became obedient unto death, even the death of the cross." The word "form" here, "took upon him the form of a servant." He thought it not robbery to be equal with God. There's this idea, the form of means the essential form. We look at Christ as morphe theos. What is this? The essential form of God. Jesus is fully God. And yet he goes on and he explains himself as morphe doulos. Doulos, bond slave, the essential form of a servant. This is humility in all its perfection. Okay, true humility is simply this. This is a simple definition, but true humility is just seeing things as they truly are. That's it, just seeing things as they truly are. We're not trying to imagine something. We're not trying to create something. It's just, oh, that's the way it is. For example, Lori Lou and Bethany today sang. Did they sing beautifully? Yes or no? Are they gifted musicians? Yes or no? Do they have the ability to communicate in such a way that it actually takes, in some very real ways, it's hard to define, hard to explain, but does it actually take the attention off from them? And while I see them, it is as if I am being pointed to Christ. Is that also true? It certainly is for me when I see and hear them sing. Okay, so let's say that after the service, I see Bethany and Lori Lou, and I say, "Ladies, that was beautiful. And they say something like, well, it wasn't very good. But it was. I mean, it was beautiful. And I say, no, it was beautiful. Thank you so much. Well, I hope we do better next time, because that was just, thank you so much. Thank you. Amen. I'm glad it ministered to you, but it wasn't very good. Okay, how many of you have ever had a meal before where somebody worked for days to prepare the meal? I mean, they just worked for days. And you said, whoa, man, that was a great meal. And they just say, oh, it was nothing. No, it's just something I whipped up a little bit. I hope you enjoyed it. It wasn't that much. How many of you have ever experienced that before? Okay, is it possible that you could say to them, what a great meal? And is it possible for them to say, wow, thank you. It was good, okay? Could they say that? Is it okay? Could Bethany, could Lori Lou, could I say, ladies, thank you so much. That was beautiful. Is it possible for them to say, oh, amen. Thank you. Thank you. Well, sure it is. Humility is not feigning some slump-shouldered, head down, well, it's just the best I could do, but it wasn't very much. That's a dishonest recognition of what truly is. Okay, think about it this way. Did Jesus accept worship as God, yes or no? Absolutely. Was it right for him to do so? It would be wrong for him to do anything less, because that's who he was. Who, being in the form of God, listen, when the Pharisees chastised him for allowing people to praise him, they said, Rabbi, tell them to be quiet. And Jesus said, if I told them to be, if they don't praise me, the very rocks will cry out. Why? Because it is due and coming to him. And you know, often we misidentify humility as just some posture that is denying what is actually true. That is not true humility. In fact, that response may be more wrapped up in pride than it is in humility. So, what is the pattern of the Savior? It is seeing things as they truly are. Can you imagine Jesus saying, I am not really that great? That's blasphemous for us to even think the thought. Jesus knew exactly who he was, yet he took on the essential form of a servant. This is seen possibly no more clearly than at the time when Jesus was approaching his own crucifixion. Notice what he takes the initiative to do. It's found in John chapter 13. The Bible says at the beginning of this passage in verse number 3, it says, Jesus, knowing that the Father had given all things into his hand, he knew where he came from, that he came from God, he understands he's going to God, he riseth from supper. This is the last supper, the cup that he says, this is the new covenant in my blood. This is my body broken. He's about to go to the garden and weep, as it were, great drops of blood. He's about to be scourged. His beard will be pulled from his face. The crowns will be pushed deep into his skull. His hands will be stretched. He will, in mere hours, he will say, my God, why hast thou forsaken me? Sometimes we give people a pass on their actions when they have a lot on their mind. He had a lot on his mind, so we allow for maybe some outburst of anger or an inappropriate response. We say, well, he's got a lot going on right now. But what does Jesus do when he has the most going on? He rises from supper, he removes that robe, and then he takes a towel. He finds maybe the servant's attire. It's this wrap that they would wrap around them. He girds himself in the attire of a servant. And then the one that in our passage says that God is going to highly exalt. Wherefore God also hath highly exalted him. What does he do? He humbles himself. He comes. And now Jesus bows before those that should have, even prior to the meal, washed his feet. And Jesus, his hands that will soon be pierced, Jesus takes their foot. He dips them in water, he washes them, and he dries them with a towel with which he is girded. This is the posture of the one who is God. He knows fully who he is. He accepts worship as God, but he also put on the form of a servant. That doesn't mean that he just felt servant-ish. Sometimes we say, well, I don't feel like that. Listen, the servant just knew who he was. Do you think there are times when a person who was a servant didn't feel like serving? But what did they do? They did that which was consistent with who they were. So they girded on. They went about and they served. Well, we see throughout this passage the poison of strife, the position of self, the pattern of the Savior. But let's just close it by looking at the protection of humility. He humbled himself. We don't have time to look at it, but James 4:10 says, humble yourselves in the sight of the Lord, and he shall lift you up. In 1 Peter chapter 5 and verse number 6, the Bible says, humble yourselves therefore under the mighty hand of God, that he may exalt you in due time. Humble yourself. We read in Scripture about the fiery darts of the devil. To humble ourselves, it appears that we gird ourselves in the attire of a servant, and then we humble ourselves. It's as if the lowly are escaping the fiery darts of the devil that fly continually overhead. Let me ask you this. Why would a servant attire himself with some form? Why would you, if you're baking or cooking in the kitchen, why would a person put on an apron, the attire, so to speak, of a servant? Well, we would do so for protection. Why is it that a believer would attire himself, be clothed in humility? Well, because we're commanded to, because we see the example of Christ, and because it is the place of protection. In his book, The Calvary Road, Roy Hessian quotes a verse from an old African hymn that says, Lord, bend that proud and stiff-necked eye. Help me to bow the head and die. Beholding him on Calvary, who bowed his head for me.
1: 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And now, a sermon from a past Bible conference at Pensacola Christian College.
2: Let us pray. Our Father in heaven, we thank you for your power, your wonders working in the universe, and your personal interest in our lives, and for your Son that you sent to us. And when we pray, our Father which art in heaven, hallowed be thy name, we come into your presence in the name of Jesus, as he instructed us. May this sacred hour be used in our hearts to cause us to glorify you as never before in our hearts and lives. For we ask it in the name of Christ our Savior. Amen. Well, a new day is upon us. Last night I sought to write in your heart a special text which was found in Isaiah chapter 1, verse 9. Except the Lord of hosts had left unto us a very small remnant, we should all be like Sodom and Gomorrah. And I reminded you of the dreadful and awful drift in American life and around the world toward immorality and indecency and ungodliness like Sodom and Gomorrah, and that our beloved nation is drifting into a moral abyss, tragically so, but that God has a remnant that are faithful to him, and that remnant has the Bible, a word from heaven For the secret things belong to God, but the things that are revealed belong to us and to our children forever. A distinct people with a special purpose from heaven in our hearts and lives that sets us apart from the awful drift that we see all around us. And I am praying that the multitude of young people here and the older people will rise and stand tall in this day and age for the truth of God and hold the Bible to the heart and hold it out to a lost world. And I'm saying an initial word about the Bible. Did you ever wonder why in gospel churches there is a pulpit in the center of the platform and the pastor comes with a Bible? I will tell you why. We worship God in spirit and in truth. There are other churches where there is a split chancel with an altar here in the center, so-called, when our altar is in heaven, where the blood of the beloved Lamb has been sprinkled. Do you see the difference? I once visited Calvin's ancient church in Geneva, that great reformer. And that building was as empty and as barren as a barn. The only thing you saw when you entered that building was a pulpit where the Bible was preached. At the center of our worship, as we worship God in spirit and in truth, is this precious book, the Bible. Never forget that when you enter a place of worship and sing the beautiful songs about the blood of the Lamb, that at the center of our worship is the Word of God. When I was a little boy, it was the custom in almost all the churches that I knew to have a great big pulpit Bible that the people could probably see from the pew, with large print that the preacher could see and read, that spread over the whole pulpit. It would be about this thick when it was closed up. That was the center of the worship. We not only as Bible Christians, a part of the faithful remnant, have the revealed and written Word of God, the Bible, but we have the incarnate Word, the Lord Jesus Christ. For the angelic messenger said to the Virgin Mary and her husband, "Thou shalt call his name Jesus, for he shall save his people from their sins." And we believe with all of our hearts that God has not only given us the written Word, but the incarnate Word. And these two things distinguish us from a lost world all around us. We are the Jesus people. Think of that. The eternal Son made flesh in the miracle of the virgin birth and dwelt amongst men, went to the cross and gave his life and shed his blood that we might be saved, and rose again and is in the glory and is coming back again. A distinguishing feature of the remnant, the written Word and the incarnate Word. And with the coming of Jesus and his teachings, there comes the wondrous gospel, which in 1 Corinthians 15 is defined in this way, that Christ died for our sins according to the Scriptures, he was buried, and he rose again the third day according to the Scriptures, all based upon what is revealed in the Word of God. And Paul says of that gospel in Romans 1:16, "I am not ashamed of the gospel of Christ, for it is the power of God unto salvation to everyone that believeth, to the Jew first, and also to the Goyim, the Greek, the Gentile world, which includes us. We have the gospel in our hearts and on our lips, as we have the Word of God in our hands and in our hearts. We are the Jesus people. Never forget that. And from the lips of the Lord Jesus, we find the principle for this age that many have overlooked and forgotten, and some have denied, when he said, "Except a man be born again, he cannot see the kingdom of God." The world out there doesn't understand what it means to be born again, to be born from above, to be born of the Word and the Spirit, and to have placed in our hearts new life in Christ Jesus. And I'm laying down a principle for you this morning I think you will never, never forget. Listen carefully. The religions of the world are propagated by the first birth. Bible Christianity is propagated by the second birth. Write that down in your heart. The second birth. You must be born again. Mrs. Stoll and I were ministering in the beautiful island of Jamaica, and at the end of our ministry there, you know, Mrs. Stoll had to visit a gift shop to take home some little treasures. And when she had finished, it was my turn. I had to go and pay the bill. And as I approached the cashier, I saw behind the counter a well-dressed young Jamaican lady. And with hardly out thinking, I said to her, "Are you a born-again Christian?" First thing I said, you know what her answer was? "No, but I would like to be." I have never forgotten that. "Are you a born-again Christian?" "No, but I would like to be." And I explained the gospel, how that we're all sinners and Christ died for sinners. You know the story. And she opened her heart to Christ and believed upon him. I paid the bill. Someday I hope to meet her. I believe to meet her in the glory. I've never forgotten that. "Are you a born-again Christian?" "No, but I would like to be." The fastest growing religion in the world today, which has a flag with a crescent of the moon, indicating that the worship is about a tribal moon god, Allah, have a system where they are in control. Each Mormon man or each Muslim man can have 4 wives. And they each begin bearing children. And that religion is multiplied by the first birth. A missionary coming from a Muslim land in Africa told me that where he worked, if one of the 4 wives got beyond the age of childbearing, the man would divorce her and marry a younger woman who could start bearing children and producing more people for that religion. But Bible Christianity is propagated by the second birth, which means that each of us who name the name of Christ, the Jesus people, we have to be occupied in some way in bringing people to Christ. That burden rests upon our hearts. I know many of you have been witnessing for the Savior. Some perhaps haven't. Some of you are deeply burdened for loved ones and friends that are out of Christ. Oh, may God help us somehow to reach through the barrier of unbelief in those hearts of people whom we know and love and bring them to the beloved Savior, that they may be born again and become a part of the kingdom of God. Do you have that principle clearly fixed in your mind? Never forget it. Bible Christianity is propagated by the second birth. Now, even in Christendom, sad to say, there are some who do not seem to understand that. In the Roman Church, it is claimed that marriage is a sacrament. A sacrament, in some way, gives some saving grace. And that the purpose of marriage is to populate the church so that historically the families are urged to have many children to populate the church. And among some of the Lutheran people, and I'm not running down these various people, and we love some of them very much, they are taught that when a baby is baptized, that is the new birth, which has no scriptural foundation, as I understand it, at all. The new birth comes about when a person hears the word of God intelligently, as convicted by the Holy Spirit, that he or she is a lost sinner, and then the eyes of the heart are pointed to Christ, the crucified, buried, and risen Savior. And in simple childlike faith, receive the Son of God, and the miracle of all miracles takes place. They're born again and become a part of the family of God. The church is his bride, and hopefully they will obey him and be baptized scripturally and join a local church among God's people. Do you see what I'm saying? We're involved in a great, great undertaking. And God is depending upon us to send forth the blessed truth of the gospel. That is the power of God unto salvation to everyone that believeth, and to every tribe and nation, to the dear Jewish people, and to the Goyim, all the rest of us, of different races and colors and kinds all over the world. Jesus is ours. And Jesus is King. He will reign forever, for he is coming back again. And we have that blessed hope in our hearts. And the first phase of his return, he will appear at the rapture of the church, in the clouds, in the sky, not to the earth. And the dead in Christ shall rise first, and we which are alive will be changed with our new bodies and be caught up together to meet our Lord in the air. Over in Michigan, where I grew up, there's a cemetery plot where my grandparents on my mother's side and my father's side and aunts and uncles are buried. When that glad day comes, there will be a wonderful family reunion when we see each other and then see our blessed Lord in the glory. Now that event is imminent. It could take place at any moment. It could take place while we're sitting here. And as the clouds of darkness come over the earth in the great apostasy that is increasing, it would seem to us that the time is approaching. But I can tell you this, without equivocation, the rapture of the church is more than 2,000 years nearer when it was first promised by our Savior. And we are looking forward with an upward look to that glad morning. When I was a pastor, and what a privilege to be a pastor of a gospel church that has a Bible and preaches the Word of God and gets people saved, I used to think rather foolishly, about a funeral, and the casket would be here in front of me, and I would be preaching the funeral sermon and telling people Christ is coming back, there's a resurrection. In the meantime, the soul and spirit are in the presence of the Lord. And suddenly, the rapture would take place. This body would get right out with the casket, and I would go up too. But every unsaved person in that audience would be left behind, sitting there. What a shock it would be to them to be left behind. Think of that. That will happen to some preacher sometime, somewhere, I'm quite sure. Jesus is returning as our King. After the 7 years of the great tribulation that takes place after the rapture, the world will be in an awful turmoil, and the apostasy will come to its wicked head, and the remnant will be gone. Christ will come back again, this time not in the air, but to the earth. And we will be coming back with Him. And He will be coming back not as an humble, crucified Savior, disgraced and rejected by the world, but He will be coming back as the King, and we will be His subjects. You may remember that when He left, the disciples who saw Him go from the Mount of Olives were standing there amazed, gazing into heaven. And the men from heaven came and said to them, "Why stand ye gazing into heaven? This same Jesus will so come in like manner as ye have seen Him go." And in Zechariah 9, it tells us that His feet shall stand upon the Mount of Olives, which is to the east of Jerusalem. Think of that. God wanted to make sure we knew that when He comes back, it will be the same Mount of Olives from which He left. And if you study that intriguing chapter in Zechariah, you will remember and note that when His feet touch the mountain, it will split in half to the north and half to the south. And out of the mountain will flow two rivers. Some years ago, my dear wife Corbell and I were ministering in northern Arkansas. And you know what they say about Arkansas? Fall comes late, spring comes early, and the fishing is always good. And a lot of people retire there. And I've been preaching in a little town called Hardy, Arkansas, with a dear pastor, Brother Jones. And by the way, you've been reading and praying for, I trust, the missionary in the Philippines whose husband was killed after they were kept captive for many, many months by the Muslim horde. She came from that little church. Her father, whom I mentioned, was the pastor. And after we'd ministered there, we were ministering in a Bible camp, a conference ground, to the north of that little village, in the woods, not far from the Missouri border. And we learned that just across the border was a village called Mammoth Springs, named after a big spring that came there. And we drove there one day, I'll never forget it, to our surprise. Right out of a hole in the ground came a solid stream of water. Night and day, week in and week out, year after year, for generations past, unrelentingly. And it started a little river. I've thought of that many times when I've read in Zechariah that a river will flow out of the cleft of the mountain of Olives to the east of Jerusalem, first to the former sea and then to the hinder sea, to the Mediterranean and to the Jordan Valley and the Dead Sea. And you may know that the Dead Sea is 12 or 1300 feet below sea level, which will mean that probably it will begin to fill up. And by the way, the Jordan Valley and the Dead Sea is the beginning of the Rift Valley that goes all the way down into Kenya in East Africa, where some missionaries have established an academy called the Rift Valley Academy. A long depression of the earth. I cannot tell you exactly what will happen when that eastern river flows into the Rift Valley, to the Jordan and the Dead Sea, but there will be great changes. And I know this, the great problem, one great problem in Israel is water. In the Golan Heights there is water, but much of Israel is a barren and dry and dusty land. I shall never forget my first visit there. All of the rocks and the dust and the empty barren ground. But the Bible says, in that glad morning, the desert shall blossom as a rose, and the land will become fruitful again. And then our beloved Savior will take his real triumphal entry from the Mount of Olives into the city of Jerusalem to take his place upon his Father's throne, the throne of David, to rule the world in righteousness and peace and blessedness for a millennium. And we, the church, will be his chosen bride. Those of us who, by the miracle of the new birth, have come into his presence and received him as Savior. We have a great prospect as believers. A wonderful day ahead. And we must be busy recruiting poor lost sinners to come into the kingdom of God by the medium of the second birth. A new era. Never forget, the religions of the world are propagated by the first birth. But Bible Christianity is propagated by the second birth. I've been a pastor, I was a pastor for many years, and an evangelist and a Bible teacher all around the world in many cities, states in America. What a life God gave a little country boy who gave his heart to God and felt the call to preach and poured out his life with his dear wife in behalf of others. They came to our church, my last pastorate, an opera singer, I think attracted by the large men's Bible class taught by a Christian businessman. His name was Anton Marco, and he sang in Carmen, well known on the East Coast. And we began to pray for him and his wife who came. One day, my wife's sister from Michigan and her husband, my brother-in-law, came to us for a visit. And our church was only 6 miles from New York City. And so I decided to take my brother-in-law from Michigan to the Yankee Stadium to see a great ball game. And we started out quite early so we'd have plenty of time. And as we began the journey, God spoke to my heart, and he brought to my mind this opera singer. And I could not resist. Only a few blocks out of the way, I said to my brother-in-law, I have to make a call on the way. And so we stopped at the house of Anton Marco. I went in and found him all alone. And I said to him, are you ready now to accept Christ as your Savior? And his heart was prepared and ready. And we got on our knees, and this popular singer of the stage opened his heart to Jesus and became a born-again Christian. And we prayed, and I left, and we went on to the ball game. But the first stop was the most important. He hated the life he had been in and what was going on in his troop. And when he found Christ, there was no alternative. He had to leave. And Corabel, my wife, and I took his wife, drove up into Connecticut for his last appearance in the opera Carmen, and sat through it. I wish you could have heard him. What a magnificent voice. And when he changed and got in the car to go home with us, he was so happy to turn his life in a different direction. And he became a gospel singer, sang on a tour of Europe and in the British Isles, all over America, and became the soloist of a very prominent Bible radio broadcast. He became a new creature in Christ. And that's what it's all about, taking the blessed gospel to lost people and bringing them to Jesus. And thus the kingdom of God and the local church is enlarged and increased according to the providence and will of God. Oh, my beloved friends, we're in serious business. The devil is out there gathering together his forces. It's incredible what is happening in America and in Scandinavia, where this type of thing has been going on for a long time. I read that in one of the Scandinavian countries, there's almost no traditional marriages anymore between one man and one woman. Did you ever think that when God pronounced the death sentence upon Adam and Eve, if he had killed them right at that moment, there would be no human race? But a part of the curse and the judgment of God was that Eve would know the pain of childbearing and the race would continue. They did suffer the judgment of death. But God planned a system for one man and one woman to be married and united and to bear children, and the race would continue. That's on the human level. The devil is seeking to destroy that, but on the divine level, as I have written on your heart this morning, there is the inception of bringing the gospel to human hearts that are lost. And by the power of the Spirit of God, those hearts are opened and understanding comes, and in simple childlike faith, a person receives Jesus. Beautiful, wonderful thing. We rejoice when little babies are born. I think we've had now our 17th great-grandchild. And we heard the other day another one is coming. And Mrs. Stoll gets so excited about these little babies. And when they see their great-grandfather, they smile. And what a happy time it is in our family. but it's not comparable to a local church that sees a person born into the

0: even as he is pure. My last pastorate, we had a large crowd on Wednesday night for the prayer meeting. Do you know a lot of churches don't have a Wednesday night meeting anymore? But we did. And toward the end of my pastorate, I instituted this little plan. At the end of the prayer meeting, our closing song would always be the same. Do you know what it was? As we left that place of prayer, we sang, "Take the name of Jesus with you. Take it then where'er you go." And the songwriter, another, had said, "Can it be a mortal man ashamed of thee?" Don't be ashamed of Jesus. Take the name of Jesus with you where'er you go. Holy Father in heaven, write these divine, beautiful truths into our hearts in a way that can never be extinguished or lost. And from this company, we pray, there may be many who know the joy of leading precious souls into the kingdom. We commend them to thee, every heart in this room, in the name of Jesus. Amen.
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2: Have you noticed in life how important communication is? Lady went to Paris without her husband on vacation and found the necklace of her dreams. It was $7,500. She cabled him and said, "I have found the necklace I have always wanted. It's $7,500. Can I buy it?" He sent back the word, "No, comma, price is too high." The comma was left out of the cable, so it read, "No price too high." Therefore, the lack of a comma caused a coma on somebody. His name was Jorge Rodriguez. He was a well-known bank robber. He was Mexican. He would slip across the border from Mexico into Texas, rob Texas banks, and slide back over into Mexico. Well, the Texas Rangers began to get a little tired of that, so they found their best tracker and said, "Go get him." It's okay, so he headed off to Mexico, found him in a dirty, filthy little cantina. Burst through the door, both guns pulled, and said, "Jorge, I've got the drop on you. You've been robbing banks in Texas for years, and we want our money back, and we want it back now." There was only one other person in the cantina, and he said, "Wait, senor, he doesn't speak English. Let me interpret." He said, "Okay, you just tell him what I just said." And he told him. And Jorge told him, "Well, he's got the drop on me. Tell him this. Tell him if he'll go out of town, he'll find a well to the southwest of town. Go about 25 paces east of that well, you'll find four rocks lined up. If you will dig about 3 feet down under the third rock, you will find the hundreds of thousands of dollars that I have stolen from Texas banks. You've got me. I surrender." The interpreter looked back at the Texas Ranger and said, "Jorge says you're getting nothing from him. You might as well shoot." Communication matters. Tonight, we see a situation where our Savior lifted his voice and with emotion and with passion tried to communicate. And I find when I look at these verses in John 7 that there are several things that were true at this time that are still true today. And I want you to see some things that were true when Jesus cried.

0: Look, if you would, please, at several verses, beginning at verse 25. Then said some of them of Jerusalem, "Is not this he whom they seek to kill? But lo, he speaketh boldly, and they say nothing unto him. Do the rulers know indeed that this is the very Christ? Howbeit we know this man whence he is, but when Christ cometh, no man knoweth whence he is." Then cried Jesus in the temple as he taught, saying, "Ye both know me, and ye know whence I am. And I am not come of myself, but he that sent me is true, whom ye know not. But I know him, for I am from him, and he hath sent me." Then they sought to take him, but no man laid hands on him, because his hour was not yet come. And many of the people believed on him and said, "When Christ cometh, will he do more miracles than these which this man hath done?" The Pharisees heard that the people murmured such things concerning him, and the Pharisees and the chief priests sent officers to take him. First thing I believe was true then and is still true today when Jesus cried was that the people themselves were blinded by religion. Verse 28, "Then cried Jesus in the temple." Look at the blinding that has taken place to these people. They make the comment here in verse 25, 27, "Is not this whom they seek to kill?" Now, do you remember what the Pharisees said to Jesus when he said, "Why do you seek to kill me?" They said, "Oh, you have a devil in you. Who seeks to kill you?" Now, I find that almost humorous that they didn't think the people knew. The people know. The people now say, "Is not this the man whom they seek to kill?" The Pharisees thought all that was under wraps. They thought nobody really knew what their heart was full of. But the people knew. They hung on every single word the Sanhedrin had to say. These were their religious leaders, and they were blinded by them. Jesus speaks boldly to them, and it frightens the people. They think, "My goodness, he speaks with boldness to them. If they don't do anything to him, maybe they now believe that Jesus is the Christ." That was not the case. Jesus speaking the way he spoke to these men in this situation is like Martin Luther preaching in Vatican Square. It was bold. And they are captured by it, but they're more captured by the religion they're trapped in. They listened to the Sanhedrin. The Sanhedrin did not lack desire to kill the Lord Jesus Christ. What they lacked was method. What they lacked was opportunity. They definitely want to do away with him. People are very confused. Look at verse 27. "We know this man whence he is, but when Christ cometh, no man knoweth whence he is." There was a belief. Now, it's an ignorant belief, but there was a belief that when the Messiah came, he would come completely unannounced. He would come with no lineage. He would suddenly appear, and no man would know where he came from. Well, that's not what the Bible teaches. The Bible teaches clearly where he would come from and what his lineage would be. But they still had this belief. This can't be the Messiah because we know where he's from, and we know that when the Messiah comes, we won't know where he's from. It was a mistaken religious belief. We know where he's from. They don't say it, but they're saying, "This is Jesus of Nazareth. We know where this man's from." Therefore, he couldn't possibly be the Messiah. But they're ignorant. Jesus was from Bethlehem, just like the scriptures said he would be. He attempts to try to convince them again of his origin in verse 28 when he cried in the temple. The word "cried" is interesting. It's actually the same word that you would use for the sound a raven would make. It is a loud, exclamatory statement. You could call it shrieking. It has some of that connotation involved. Now, he cried. He's in the temple. He is God himself, and he cried in the temple. He raises his voice and tries to tell them who he is and where he is from. And why don't they know? Because they're blinded by religion. Now you understand, in 6 months' time, they're going to crucify him. And the Word of God says he cried in the temple, and the exact same word is used in Matthew where it says they cried, "Let him be crucified." The same word. The building he's standing in, the sacrifices that are taking place around him, the services were all designed to show men God, to express to man the presence of God. Yet here's Christ, God himself, standing in this temple, and he has to cry to be heard. He has to lift his voice in an almost shriek over the din of the religious lie around him just to try to get people to hear the truth. I didn't find God. God found me. Religions teach man to search for God. The gospel clearly teaches that God searched for us and sent his Son to capture us with his love. Religion is that man tries to offer God. A relationship is what God desperately offers you. Jesus said, in effect, in verses 28 and 29, "Ye both know me, and ye know whence I am. And I am not come of myself, but he that sent me is true, whom ye know not. But I know him, for I am from him, and he hath sent me." What did Jesus just say? You know me, and you don't know me. You know the man, you know I was a carpenter, you know that my family is from Nazareth. You think you know me, but you really don't know me. And you don't know me because you don't know the one that sent me. We know a lot. Religion tells us a lot. Religion will say, you know, Jesus is a good man that came from God. The truth is that Jesus is God. Religion says that Jesus is a Savior. He is a help in time of trouble. And the Word of God clearly tells us that Jesus is the Savior and wants to be your Savior. Religion says that God made a way. He tried to open some kind of door where we might communicate. But religion won't tell you that Jesus is the way. We know something. We know something about him. We know something of the trappings of religion. We know something of the language of religion. But religion will always keep you from the truth of God. When Jesus cried in the temple, men were blinded by religion, and they still are. The truth is there. Verse 31, 32, many people believed on him, said, "When Christ cometh, will he do more miracles than these which this man hath done?" Many believed. When the Pharisees heard that, they didn't like it very much. By the way, did you notice what it says about the people? It said they murmured this. They didn't say it out loud. They murmured it. You know, if it was like, I mean, you think it was like, well, you don't even want it. And the Pharisees heard it. And what'd they do? They sent officers to take him. Religion hates the truth. Religion is man-made. Truth is of God. When Jesus cried in the temple, men were blinded by religion. When Jesus cried, time was short. Time was short. Verse 33, Jesus said unto them, "Yet a little while I am with you, and then I go unto him that sent me. Ye shall seek me and shall not find me. Where I am, thither ye cannot come." These verses have a light side and they have a dark side. Let me share the light side with you first, and may this be a joy and comfort to your heart. He said, "I'm only going to be with you a short time, 6 months to be exact. And then I'm gone. I'm leaving. And where I go, you can't follow me. I'm just going to go and go back to him that sent me." Now, why wouldn't they know that? You know, if they had been the scholars they should have been, they would have known when the Messiah was going to come, and they would have known when the Messiah was to be crucified. Daniel's 70 weeks spell it very, very clearly. Messiah would be cut off 69 weeks of years after Artaxerxes allowed Nehemiah to return. That's 483 years. That took place in the 29th year of Artaxerxes' reign, which would have been 445 BC. If they just pay attention to the word of God, they would have known when Messiah was coming. They would have been looking for him. That's why we call the wise men wise men. They knew, and they came to look. Jesus knew the exact date. They did not know. Just a little while longer, I'm going to be with you, and then I go. The light side of those words. These are a comfort to anyone here who is in this world but is not of this world. Do you know Christ is your Savior? We are in this world. We are hated by this world. But by God's grace, the days in this world are short. Just a little while, and we're going to be gone. That's a blessing to me. When you say that to people, they think, oh, is your life really that sad? No. My life isn't sad. I'm thrilled with life. I'm amazed that God does the things he does in my life. I am absolutely honored that God lets me serve him in any way, shape, or form. But that doesn't mean I'm ever going to be at home here. Just a little while, I'm going to go. You know, just a little while, and I'm going to go. And I am excited about that. Are you having a terrible, terrible, terrible day? Just a little while, and we're going to go. And nothing that can happen today can in any way diminish the fact that I'm leaving here and I'm going to go to be with the Father. And I'm excited about that. Our days may be evil, but by God's grace, they're few. When we leave, we go to him that sent him. Do you understand? We love Jesus. Jesus was willing to die that we might have life. But do you really get a handle on the fact that it was God the Father that sent him? It was God's dear love for us that he was willing to give his Son. And I'm looking forward to being with the Father. People get all wrapped up in this world. I'm so concerned about this election. I'm so concerned about who's going to be in the White House. I'm not looking for a White House. I'm looking for a white city. We'll be with him one day. Let those that suffer in Christ take comfort in the fact that we have a heavenly home to go to. The troubles of this world will not follow us. What did he say? Where I am, thither ye cannot come. You and your disbelief, you and your sin, you and your lack of faith in me, you can't go where I'm about to go. Thank God that sin won't follow me to heaven. And let me tell you something I'm especially thankful for. My sin won't follow me to heaven. I look forward to complete and absolute freedom. These are good words. Just a short while and I'm gone. Where I go, you can't come. We won't be here much longer. When we leave, we go to be with the Father. And when we go to be with the Father, all the hurt, all the pain, all the sorrow, all the disgust, all the frustration, all the stress will stay when we leave. I'm looking forward to that. There's the dark side, however, to the words that Jesus gave these people. There are men and women in this auditorium tonight that wish God would leave them alone. I have news for you. He will. Those that are desirous to drive him away, you will be successful. He will not trouble you long, yet a little while, and he will depart. God forsakes those who consider his presence a burden. Those that are weary of Christ and weary of the message and weary of being told you're a sinner in need of a Savior and weary of being told that he is that Savior, you need not be miserable much longer. We will depart. And the truth will go with us. Verse 34, he says, you'll seek me and shall not find me. There will be a day, as the dark side of his words would express, there'll be a day when your own sin will drive you to a place of despair. There will be a day when the dust of your own existence will make every day a choking experience for you. There'll be a day you wish you could speak to God. There'll be a day you wish you could throw your burdens on God, and He will not be there. You will seek me and shall not find me. Proverbs 1:28 says, they will cry in vain, Lord, Lord, open to us. On the dark side of his comments, you need to understand, if that's where you are tonight, you will search in vain for a place in heaven, and it will not be found. He said it. And where I am, thither ye cannot come. You cannot come because you would not come. And that day may be sooner than you think. In verse 35, we find the Pharisees so completely lost in what he's saying are wrapped up only in their power, only in their ability to control. Then said the Jews among themselves, verse 35, whither will he go that we shall not find him? Where on the face of this earth can that man go and we can't find him? Will he go into the dispersed among the Gentiles and teach the Gentiles? What manner of saying is this that he said, ye shall seek me and shall not find me, and where I am, thither ye cannot come? They're asking themselves a question. What's he going to do? Is he going to leave us and go preach to the Jews that are dispersed among the Gentiles? That's what Paul did. Paul went to all of those towns in Asia and there went to the synagogue and preached to the Jews dispersed among the Gentiles. Is he going to go to them? Is he going to go to just the Gentiles themselves? They didn't get it. He was going to his Father. All they're concerned about is their power, their authority. When Jesus cried in the temple, people were blinded by religion. When Jesus cried in the temple, time was short. He would go to the Gentiles. Romans 10, 12 and 13. Would you turn there with me very quickly? Romans 10, 12 and 13. Look at a couple of verses with me. They're concerned that maybe one day he would do this. Actually came to pass. Romans 10, 12 and 13. Paul speaking. For there is no difference between the Jew and the Greek, for the same Lord over all is rich unto all that call upon him. For whosoever, Jews dispersed or Gentiles, that shall call upon the name of the Lord shall be saved. He's talking about his departure. They didn't understand his departure. We do. We know his departure was by way of the cross, by way of resurrection, by way of ascension. They missed it completely. When Jesus cried in the temple, the promises were clear. Look at verse 37. In the last day, the great day of the feast, Jesus stood and cried, saying, if any man thirst, let him come unto me and drink. He that believeth on me, as the scripture hath said, out of his belly shall flow rivers of living water. I hear pages turning. I ran off and left you. I went back to John 7. Have you found me now? You're probably looking at Romans 10, verse 37, and you won't find those verses there. John 7. In the last day, the great day of the feast, Jesus stood and cried, saying, if any man thirst, let him come unto me and drink. He that believeth on me, as the scripture hath said, out of his belly shall flow rivers of living water. But this spake he of the Spirit, which they that believe on him should receive. For the Holy Ghost was not yet given, because that Jesus was not yet glorified. His promises were clear. This is the second time we've seen Christ cry in the temple. This time, it's on the great day of the Feast of Tabernacles. Now remember, the Feast of Tabernacles was an 8-day feast. But the Jews had added a rather attractive ritual to the Feast of Tabernacles. On the morning of the first 7 days, they would take a golden pitcher, and with great fanfare and a parade and a processional, they would go to the Pool of Siloam, and they would get water in the pitcher, and with that same parade, they bring that water back to the temple and they pour it out by the altar. And as they poured it out, a great choir would begin to sing. And it was a reflection of the water from the rock that Moses provided. Keep in mind, the Feast of Tabernacles is a feast memorializing their trek through the wilderness and living in booths. And Moses striking the rock, was able by God's grace to provide water for them. And that's what that was a picture of. Now, 1 Corinthians tells us very clearly that Jesus is that rock. But this was the eighth day. This was the great day of the feast. On this day, they didn't have the processional. They didn't go to the Pool of Siloam. It was a very special Sabbath day, and even that was considered work, and they wouldn't do it. So it's on that day, the day they didn't pour the water out, that Jesus cries to them, "If any man thirst, let him come unto me and drink. He that believeth on me, as the scripture hath said, out of his belly shall flow rivers of living water. If any man thirst." It's a good question. Do you thirst? Is there something in your heart, in your soul, in your mind that tells you you need God? Is there something in the frustration of your daily life that tells you you need help beyond your own wisdom? Do you thirst? If any man, what a gracious and general offer from our Savior. He offers to all of us ever-flowing, never-failing, soul-satisfying, thirst-quenching, living water. He says to every man and woman in this auditorium, "Come to me and you shall have what you have come for. I will refresh, I will replenish, I will renew, I will remake, I will redeem. Though your heart be dry and your life be burdened, I will put in you rivers of living water. I will pour on you that will make you a source of that right now you are in desperate need of. If you will come to me." His promises have always been clear. They're still clear today. There's a fourth thing that was true today and then when Jesus cried the temple. Men's hearts struggled with the message. Look at verse 40. "Many of the people, therefore, when they heard this saying, said." Now, "said" is an interesting word because it means a repeated action. Lots of people are saying this, and they're saying it to each other, and it's being said over and over again. "Of a truth, this is the prophet." Now, the prophet is the same prophet that they came to John the Baptist and asked him if he was that man. It was that prophet that Deuteronomy promised. And they said, "Surely this is that man, one that I would raise up from among you, who would be like you." And they're beginning to think, okay, this is him. Verse 41, "Others said, this is the Christ. But some said, shall Christ come out of Galilee? Hath not the scripture said that Christ cometh of the seed of David and out of the town of Bethlehem where David was?" So there was a division among the people because of him. And some of them would have taken him, but no man laid hands on him. Men's hearts struggled. Does your heart struggle? When you hear the promises of Christ, "If you are thirsty, come to me, I'll give you water," we struggle. And there were three different kinds of people listed for us here that were listening. The first group very quickly heeded the message. They said over and over and over again, "This must be the prophet that we've been looking for." And they were anxious for him, and they were glad that he had come. Are you in that category tonight? Do you know Christ as your personal Savior? And are you glad? And when I say things like Christ will renew and remake and redeem and refresh your life, your heart attaches to that and says amen. But there was a different group. There was another group that said, "We're going to hinder the message. Shall Christ come out of Galilee? This can't be him. Think about this for a minute. This cannot be the man. You need to think about this and rationalize this thing and ask yourself a few more questions. I don't believe you have all the information that you need. I don't believe you've studied it out quite enough. And anyone who tells you do anything but run to Christ is hindering the message." They expressed ignorance and half-truth. But here's the problem. They were comfortable in their ignorance. They were comfortable in their complete lack of knowledge, and they were too lazy to discover the truth. Jesus was born in Bethlehem. They could have found that out if they wanted to know. Jesus was of the lineage of David. They could have known that if they wanted to know that. They didn't want to know that. And they were comfortable in their ignorance. There's another group, the group that hated the message. A division among the people, verse 43 and verse 44. And some of them would have taken him, but no man laid hands. Some said, surely this is the man we've been waiting for. Some said, I don't know. I don't think I have enough information, although I'm far too lazy to find out the truth of what God would have me know. And the other group said, we hate this message, and we'd take him right now if we thought we could and end his life. But there's a fifth thing that was true when Jesus cried in the temple that was true then. That's true today. The word was distorted. Look at verse 45 to verse 53 with me. Then came the officer to the chief priests and Pharisees, and they said unto them, remember now, they sent men to go get him. And they said unto them, why have you not brought him? The officers answered, never man spake like this man. Then answered them the Pharisees, are ye also deceived? Have any of the rulers or of the Pharisees believed on him? But this people who knoweth not the law are cursed. Nicodemus saith unto them, he that came to Jesus by night being one of them, doth our law judge any man before it hear him and know what he doeth? They answered and said unto him, art thou also of Galilee? Search and look, for out of Galilee ariseth no prophet. And every man went unto his own house. The Sanhedrin distorted the word of God. They were willing to accept the testimony of two that came back. But in talking to them, they distort the truth very, very much. Why have you not brought him? We sent you to get Jesus. He's obviously not with you. Why is he not there? And I love the answer. It's an answer that has just rung through the ages. Never a man spake like this man. And we think, my goodness, was Jesus an orator like Whitfield? Was Jesus an orator like Spurgeon? I don't know that he was. Was Jesus able to turn a phrase in a very unique way? Please don't think that their comment about the Lord Jesus Christ has anything to do with his oratory. I believe it has everything to do with his words. His words were the words of God. That's what made them different. That's what made them ring. He spoke the words of God. And what did they say to him? Are you also deceived? Do you know in the day in which we live, the word of God is distorted? And when anyone stands up and says, thus saith the Lord of the word of God, and I know I can trust this book, somebody who thinks he's an intellectual is going to call you deceived. That hasn't changed. The book is still under attack, and it's the word of God that's under attack, and nothing's different. This book is not like any other word. And no man ever spake like this. And that hasn't changed. And when someone tries to attack the word of God in your life and tries to get you to think, oh, you don't know, you need to understand something. People that cry you are deceived and attack this book. No man that has ever come to Jesus Christ has ever been deceived. They showed their contempt for the common man. Are you like these people? These people that don't know the law, they're cursed. We're too smart. They don't know the law. They're cursed. They're far beneath us. We'll give you the truth. And they showed their contempt for these people that said, is this the prophet? I believe it is. They also received a testimony from Nicodemus. Nicodemus said to them, "Fellas, I don't think we're doing right here. Our law states that you can't condemn a man until you've heard from him. You have to let him speak till we know what he doeth." They said, "What, are you from Galilee too?" What a terrible attack on that man. That was an awful insult to Nicodemus. "You are of this lowly, unlearned group." Nicodemus is a patrician. Nicodemus is the ruling class. Nicodemus would have been terribly offended by such a comment. But I want to show something. I want you to think about something with me just for a moment. Do you remember the night that they had the trial just before they crucified our Lord? They had a trial, and I have to wonder, did they have that mock trial? Did they not just go ahead and kill him, but go through with that mock trial because Nicodemus said, "You can't do this without a proper hearing"? So when the time came, they did it just to appease him. And in doing so, they had to turn him over to Pilate, who was the only one that could crucify him. Do you see God working? Do you see God making even the plans of his enemies to come to naught? That they would have killed him twice in the scripture we've read tonight. They wanted to take him and kill him, but his time was not yet come. And Nicodemus says, "This man deserves a trial." And when the time finally came, he got one. And that trial led to crucifixion and the shedding of blood, and the lamb being lifted up that it might draw men to him had to take place. I love the hand of God. I love to see him work. "Art thou also of Galilee?" Then they said this. They distorted the word again. "Search, look, for out of Galilee ariseth no prophet." Well, that's just a lie. "Elijah was from Gilead. Jonah was but a stone's throw from Nazareth, and Nahum was from Galilee." These guys don't know much about their Bible. The Word of God is still being distorted today, and it's still being distorted by people that think they know better. A survey was taken among several major denominational seminaries. And this was an exit interview, men that were graduating from seminary. And they were all denominational seminaries, nothing independent. And they asked them these questions, and they got these answers. "Do you believe in a physical resurrection?" 54% said no. "Do you believe in the virgin birth of Christ?" 56% said no. "Do you believe in a literal heaven and hell?" 71% said no. "Do you believe in the deity of Christ?" 89% said no. "Do you believe that man is separated from God by birth?" A doctrine we would call depravity. 98% said either no or it really doesn't matter. "Do you believe in the second coming of Jesus Christ?" 99% said no. We live in a day when the Word of God is still being distorted. And unfortunately, it's happening in our pulpits. College guys, ministerial students, seminary students love this book, teach this book, proclaim this book, cry aloud this book. It's regrettable in my heart that verse 1 of chapter 8 was cut off from chapter 7. I believe they fit together. Can we read it that way? The last verse of chapter 7. "And every man went unto his own house. Jesus went unto the Mount of Olives." Everybody went home. The priests went home. The Pharisees went home. Nicodemus went home. The captain of the temple that sent the men to go get him went home. All the Jews that listened to this dissertation went home. They lit lamps, and by the golden glow of that lamp, they ran the darkness away. and there was a warm glow in their houses. They started fires, and it wasn't long before the wonderful, enticing aroma of an evening meal filled the house. They washed their feet. They changed into something a little more comfortable. They reclined on their couches and spent some quality time with their family. My Savior wrapped himself in a cloak, went to the Mount of Olives, tried to find a place out of the wind, for the foxes have dens, but the Son of Man hath no place to lay his head. Shame on you, Nicodemus. You should have invited him home, but you didn't. He still is looking for a home. What did he say to them? I'm only going to be with you a short time, and then I'm going to go to be with him that sent me. Later in John, he will tell them, I go to prepare a place for you, that where I am, there ye may be also. Jesus went to prepare a home for you, so you could be at home with him. And he had no place that he could call home. What he desires is your heart. What he desires is to live within you. How do you know that? He said it. If any man thirst, let him come to me, and I will give him, and from his inner being will flow rivers of living water. When Jesus cried in the temple, people were blinded by religion. Time was short. Promises were very clear. Men's hearts struggled with the message, and the word was distorted. Nothing's changed.
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2: Tonight I want you to take your Bible with me, turn to 2 Samuel, the book of 2 Samuel chapter 16. At my church for I think over a year, I preached through the life of David. Probably one of the series that, I don't know if it blessed the church as much as it blessed me, but it deeply blessed me. I love King David. I've always related in a lot of ways to King David. When you read the Bible, by the way, have a favorite Bible character. Someone says, Pastor Monty, my favorite character of Jesus is Jesus. Well, of course. But have another favorite Bible character, someone that you can relate to. In the Old Testament, I relate to David. I love David because he was so multifaceted. He was the shepherd boy who rose to be king. He was the sweet psalmist of Israel. He was the one who knew great success. He killed Goliath, after all. And by the way, he was a warrior. He was a tough man, but he had a tender heart. And there were so many facets about David. I really relate to David. He was a man who knew great failure. He was a man who knew great heartache. You want to know the mentality of David? Read the Psalms. What is a really interesting study is to take 1 and 2 Samuel, when you're reading the history, the historical accounts, and then go to the Psalms that David penned at that time period in his life, that gives us his heart and his soul. The Psalms are almost like a journal of David's life. And so it's wonderful to study that. By the way, we're at our church, we're in a new series on the Apostle Peter. In the New Testament, Peter is my favorite. You say, Pastor Monty, why do you love Peter so much? Because he always opened his mouth and inserted his foot. I love that about Peter. I love that about him. And I love to look at the Bible. These were real men with real struggles, with real victories, with a real God. And they knew him. They knew him. Now, we'll get to our text in 2 Samuel in a moment, but I do need to give you a little bit of background. The Bible is a book that is filled with story. There is drama, there is intrigue. In this particular passage, it's like a spy novel because there's a man that is David's friend whom he actually sends back into Jerusalem to be a spy. We'll get into that in just a moment. There is deception, there are false loyalties, and ultimately, there is a tremendous victory. Because the God who rules the universe is the God who works in the details of our lives. But when we turn to 2 Samuel 16, by this time in the story of King David, we have come to a real low point. David is probably at the lowest point of his life. He had sinned against the Lord in his great sin some chapters previous. The prophet Nathan had predicted that as a consequence of that sin, and by the way, there are always consequences. Campus Church, there are always consequences for our sins. The prophet Nathan predicted that as a consequence for his sin, David's life would no longer be charmed as it had appeared before, but he would experience trouble in his family. There would be trouble in his kingdom. The sword would never depart from his house. There would be violence and bloodshed. David now at this point, 2 Samuel chapter 16, is reaching a very low point in his life. In chapter 15, his son Absalom, who had won the heart of the people, rebelled against his father who was king, declared himself to be king in Hebron, and gathered unto himself a huge following. David, because of the size of Absalom's following, he fled out of Jerusalem and left the palace and left the throne. Hushai, David's friend, and by the way, this man was a loyal friend. Hushai, David's friend, he ultimately returned to Jerusalem. He had went to be with David, but David said, "You can be of no help to me." He ultimately returned to Jerusalem, and he kind of became a double agent. He made a false alliance with Absalom, and he would now be David's spy. By the time we reach chapter 16, we find David more discouraged. He has climbed the little pathway, the roadway that leads from Jerusalem to the top of the Mount of Olives. He looks back over the city. He sees the place where he once ruled, his small little band of people now leaving to find refuge as Absalom is nearing Jerusalem. He's discouraged because a man named Ziba comes up to him, and Ziba says, "Hey, I want to tell you about Mephibosheth. Remember Jonathan's son, the lame man that you helped? He's disloyal." Now, I take that to be a lie from Ziba. The Bible's not crystal clear on that, but I think that was a lie. But it had to hurt the heart of David. Then in the same chapter, chapter 16, we find Shimei. Shimei, a man who, when David was at his lowest point, decided to curse him and to curse him to his face. David, in that chapter, chapter 16, also learns that his most famous counselor, his prime minister, a man upon whom he had leaned and a man he trusted, Ahithophel, decided to defect from David and side with the rebellion of Absalom. And in that same chapter, Ahithophel gives some very vile counsel. He tells Absalom that now that you've come to Jerusalem, the thing you need to do is humble David by defiling his concubines, and that takes place. Then in chapter 17, he gives some military advice. But I want your attention, please, drawn, if you will, 2 Samuel chapter 16, verse 15. Read the story. As we read the story, I want you to picture this in your mind. The Bible says of Absalom, David's son, who rebelled against him, the Bible says, "And Absalom and all the people, the men of Israel, came to Jerusalem, and Ahithophel with him." Now remember, that had been David's prime minister, his counselor. Now he has abandoned David. He has been disloyal. He's gone on to join the forces of Absalom in their rebellion. "And it came to pass," the Bible says, "when Hushai the Archite, David's friend, was come unto Absalom, that Hushai said unto Absalom, 'God save the king, God save the king.'" Now why was Hushai doing this? David sent him back to establish a false loyalty to Absalom. Hushai was going to serve as David's spy. The Bible says, "And Absalom said to Hushai, 'Is this thy kindness to thy friend? Why wentest thou not with thy friend?'" So Absalom's wondering, "Hey, your buddy's with my dad. Why didn't you go with him?" "Hushai said unto Absalom, 'Nay, but whom the Lord and this people and all the men of Israel choose, his will I be, and with him will I abide.'" Now, this was clearly a deception on Hushai's part. "Then said Absalom to Ahithophel, 'Give counsel among you what we should do.'" Verse number 21. "And Ahithophel said unto Absalom, 'Go in unto thy father's concubines, which ye have left to keep the house, and all Israel shall hear that thou art abhorred of thy father. Then shall the hands of all that are with thee be strong.'" This was vile and bad advice. The Bible tells us that they spread a tent on the rooftop, and in fulfillment of the prophet Nathan's prediction, immorality was committed in that tent. But drop down, if you will, to chapter 17, verse number 1. Because it wasn't only the advice to defile David's concubines that had been given by Ahithophel, but the Bible says in chapter 17, verse 1, "Moreover, Ahithophel said unto Absalom, let me now choose out 12,000 men, and I will arise and pursue after David." This is the man that had been David's prime minister. He's now volunteering to pursue after David as he would an enemy. "And I will come upon him while he is weary and weak-handed, and will make him afraid, and all the people that are with him shall flee, and I will smite the king only, and I will bring back all the people unto thee. The man whom thou seekest is as if returned, so all the people shall be in peace." Here's Ahithophel. David has now fled the capital city. He has a small band of a little more than probably 600 people with him, but really his immediate family is the closest at hand. David had sent Hushai back to kind of be a spy and to figure some things out, and Ahithophel at this juncture was giving some very good advice, military advice. He said to Absalom, "We should pursue him now. In fact, Absalom, I'm going to lead. I'll choose 12,000 men. We're going to go out and we're going to take care of David. We will be rid of him once and for all, and you will be established as king." The question arises, who is Ahithophel? Now, I know tonight where I'm preaching. I'm preaching at the campus church. Pastor Shetler has a very famous sermon on the life of Ahithophel. A sermon, by the way, that he stole from me. No, just kidding. He did not. I'm not going to re-preach Pastor Shetler's sermon, but I want to remind you that this Ahithophel was David's counselor. He was as the prime minister. His words were really regarded as, the Bible says, the oracles of God. He defected to Absalom, but probably Ahithophel had his eye on the throne of Israel. And the key that Dr. Shetler tells us in his great message, he reveals to us this fact. Ahithophel was also the grandfather of Bathsheba. Bathsheba, the woman with whom David had had illicit intimacy, Bathsheba, who was doubtless the apple of her grandfather's eye, whom King David had defiled. There is no doubt that Ahithophel was bitter and resentful toward David. And so he gave Absalom two pieces of counsel. Disgrace David by defiling his harem, and then defeat him by immediate pursuit and attack, an attack that Ahithophel would lead for himself. Now, to be quite honest, that was good, good counsel. But Absalom, listening to that counsel, had an idea. And he said, "Okay, Ahithophel, I've listened to your counsel. Now we're going to call in this man, Hushai." Who is that? David's friend. "We're going to call him in and we're going to ask him of his counsel." And it's interesting when you read the rest of the story, Hushai gave really opposite counsel. He said to Absalom something like this, "Absalom, really what you need to do is you need to lead a mighty army. But you need to take enough time to get all the men from Dan in the north to Beersheba in the south. You need to get a whole group of people together, a coalition, and you need to lead out ahead of this. You need to get David for yourself," knowing that it would take a long time to put together such a tribal coalition. What was Hushai doing? He was buying David time to escape. And Absalom, in his pride, in his arrogance, in his hubris, Absalom liked the idea of Hushai because it put him in front. "If you'll do this, Absalom, all Israel will see that you're the great warrior." And so Absalom, in an interesting turn of events, says this, "The counsel of Hushai is better than that of Ahithophel." So Pastor Mahdi, why is that important? Because by taking Hushai's counsel, Hushai, the man who was the friend of David, by taking that counsel, the entire course of Israel's history changed. David, who was running for his life, would eventually be restored to the throne of Israel. That listening to that counsel and his own personal pride brought him to the point of making a critically bad decision, listen carefully, but a decision that delightfully played into the hand of God. The pivotal verse, and I need you to see this, chapter 17. The pivotal verse, look with me at verse number 14. The Bible says at verse 14, "And Absalom and all the men of Israel said, 'The counsel of Hushai the Archite is better than the counsel of Ahithophel.'" We're not listening to what was really good counsel. We're going to listen to Hushai's bad counsel. And here is the reason, and this is the inspired commentary that reveals to us something about God. The Bible says, "For the Lord had appointed to defeat the good counsel of Ahithophel, to the intent that the Lord might bring evil upon Absalom." I want you to think about this. Absalom and his men were enamored with the counsel of Hushai, not because it was good counsel, but because God had determined that Absalom's rebellion would be put down. That David, who was now running as a fugitive, would one day be restored to the throne. And listen carefully, that God would be faithful to his promise. Pastor Monty, why is this story even in the Bible? Well, it's interesting. There's a lot of intrigue. There's much more detail than I could cover tonight, but I think it's in the Bible to demonstrate that God is faithful to his promises, that God will do the things that he says he will do. Now, we've already summarized some of the faithfulness of God in regard to the consequences of David's sin. In 2 Samuel 12, we read about a prediction that David's family is going to be troubled, and it certainly was. But there's also something we read in 2 Samuel 7, where the Lord comes to David prior to his great sin. By the way, can I ask you a question, church? Did the Lord know that David would commit that sin, yes or no? Boy, that was enthusiastic. Did the Lord know that David would commit that sin, yes or no?
3: Yes.
2: And in 2 Samuel 7, he still made a covenant with David. He made a covenant. Now, when David committed that sin, he fulfilled promises that were given at the mouth of the prophet Nathan. They were not pleasant promises. But Nathan, stating what would happen to David, had also been the one to state that your house, David, will be an eternal throne, that there will never lack a man for the throne of David. And the fact that the counsel of Ahithophel was overthrown, the Bible tells us that that was appointed by God to defeat Ahithophel's counsel to the intent that the Lord might punish Absalom. Pastor, where are you going with this? God is remarkably faithful. God is faithful. He said, wait a minute, Pastor, David was getting what he deserved. Oh, yes, he was. But there is still a God in heaven who is faithful. I want us to look at that just for a couple minutes tonight. Number one, God is faithful when our friends and family are not. God is faithful when our friends and family are not. See, Absalom had been David's son, but now he had risen in rebellion. And Ahithophel was David's counselor and friend, and now he has abandoned David. Two psalms that you might consider, I won't have time tonight, but Psalm 41, verses 1 through 10, and also Psalm 55, describe David's heart feeling about being betrayed by Ahithophel. Psalm 41 is actually quoted in John 13 as a fulfillment by Judas Iscariot in regard to Jesus Christ, and Psalm 55, verses 12 through 14, talks about the despair of betrayal that David felt when his friend had turned his back on him. I don't know about you, but in life, sometimes men that we consider to be a good friend turn on us. I know that the experience of members of the campus church may even include family members. There's a God in heaven who is faithful to David when everyone turned their back. Can I say something, campus church? If you know Christ as your Savior, you are never alone. Oh, but Pastor Monty, I've been so disappointed in people, I've just become cynical. I wish we could learn to drop our cynicism and to love our God. See, God is faithful when men are not. And by the way, may I say men are fallible and flawed? Oh, but Pastor Monty, in my life, there's just been a whole list of people that have hurt my feelings and turned their back. May I ask you a question? Have you ever done that to anyone else? I think if you're honest, probably the answer is someone in this world feels that way about you. There is a God in heaven who is faithful when all friends forsake. Now, David could not have possibly known all of the things that were happening back in the palace. He later found out because some informants were sent to tell him. But during the

There were people in David's time that even made the statement, well, now that David has committed this great sin, there is no hope for him in God. And yet God showed himself faithful by answering David's prayer. You say, Pastor Monty, wait a minute, what prayer did David pray? In chapter 15, back at verse number 31, when David found out that Ahithophel had joined forces with Absalom, David prayed a simple prayer. He said, Lord, turn the counsel of Ahithophel into foolishness. And that prayer was answered in chapter 17, verse 14. We are told that it was God himself who turned the whole situation around. You say, Pastor Monty, why would God do this for David? Because God's faithful when we're not. So church family, I'm talking to human beings, all of us, human beings. If we were to go back in our mind through the catalog of our personal failures, it would cause us great shame. But may I say to every person in this room, there is a God of grace who can overcome every failure in our lives. We're not minimizing sin, but we're magnifying the fact that God is a God of grace and he is faithful when we fail him. There's a really interesting verse, and you might want to jot this down. 2 Timothy chapter 2, verse 13. The Bible says this, if we believe not, speaking of God, it says, if we believe not, yet he, God, abideth faithful, he cannot deny himself. It would be the devil who would whisper in your ear and say, because of some weakness or failure or fault in your life, God can never use you. May I make a statement? God uses every person in spite of himself, not because of himself. The Lord has assembled in this church great men of God, but they are men. And it is by the grace of God that any man can stand in any pulpit and open the Word of God and preach. It is by the grace of God that any man has the privilege to minister. Well, Pastor Monty, you know, certain people, they've just earned it. You're a great religionist, and you sure believe in work salvation. It's not earning, it's all grace. I love the fact that God was faithful when friends and family are not, that God is faithful when we fail him. And even when we believe not, the Bible says, yet he abideth faithful. A third idea I want to share with you tonight is this, that God is faithful when you are not popular with men. God's not called us to be popular, he's called us to obedience. Absalom had become very popular in the kingdom. I think David probably sensed this turning of public opinion, the turning of the tide, and Absalom was glad-handing and backslapping and kissing babies and really enjoying himself among the people, but doing it to ingratiate himself with the crowd. Pretty soon David found himself on the outs with people. God used one man, Hushai, to upend the entire plot. There's a lot talked about today about popularity. By the way, for the young people, I shouldn't say just for the young people, for the old people as well in this room, there's an overemphasis on how popular you are on social media. Pastor Monty, I have 5,000 friends. Can I make a statement about that? Those people are not your friends. They are trolls. They are following you to see your every move and talk about you behind your back. Those people are not your friends. Oh, but Pastor Monty, you know, I posted something and I waited with great anticipation, the dopamine just bubbling up in my brain. And I was so excited and I knew I'd get 100 likes. Nobody liked it. They ignored me. They all hate me. I'm gonna eat dirt and die. I'm not just preaching to young people. Let me tell you something. Some of the worst Facebook queens I have ever met in my entire life are in their 50s and 60s. Can I just make a statement to you? I'm in that age bracket. Can I make a statement to you? Y'all listen, we're too old for this.

0: Stop it! Pastor Monty, I don't understand why so-and-so didn't like it. You know why? Newsflash. You are not the center of their universe. But Pastor Monty, popularity is so important. May I say that sometimes, as happened to David, God pulled the rug out from under his popularity. And do you know what David found? He found that God is enough. See, as David walked away from the throne, walked away from his home, the palace, walked away from everything he thought would be permanent in his life, he came to understand that popularity with men is fleeting, but the faithfulness of God is real. Who else learned that lesson? Would you remember about Jesus? One day, Jesus came into Jerusalem. The people were excited. There was a big buzz in the crowd. Jesus is coming. Someone grabbed a palm branch and pulled it down from a little palm tree and threw it in front of the little donkey. And then all of a sudden, the crowd started to cry, "Hosanna! Blessed is he that comes in the name of the Lord!" Oh, Pastor Monty, what a high point of popularity. And just days later, the same crowd that said Hosanna was the crowd that cried, "Crucify him! Crucify him!" Popularity is something very fleeting. Our God is faithful when we're no longer popular with men. But the last thing I want you to see quickly tonight is this, that God is faithful when we face the consequences for our sin. Now, we said already that God is faithful when we fail him. But this is a little bit different idea. Our God is faithful when we face consequences for sin. Let me be clear, young people. Every sin has a consequence. The Bible says, be sure your sin will find you out. The Bible says that if we sow to the flesh, we will of the flesh reap corruption. Oh, but Pastor Monty, I don't know if I buy that because I did X, Y, and Z last week and nothing has happened. Sometimes that process of sowing and reaping takes a long, long time. Campus Church, there are people in this room, I know there are people in this room, who can testify that there was a pivotal moment in their life when they took a wrong turn, and it led them down a path much farther than they ever thought they would go, and the consequences were earth-shattering. As a pastor of almost 35 years, I've seen consequences. Broken homes, marriages destroyed, relationships upended. I've seen health greatly diminished. All of it a consequence for sin. Well, Pastor Monty, when a person goes down the road that far and the consequences are that deep, God is done with them. David's circumstances were brought upon himself by himself. The loss of the throne, the fleeing up the Mount of Olives, the hiding from Absalom's army, all of that. Every bit of it predicted by the prophet Nathan, clearly they were all brought upon him by himself. But may I say something? If you're a child of God, he will not let you go too far. See, consequences or God's chastisement has a divine limitation. It's not designed to destroy, it is always designed to correct. And when God corrects, he lovingly embraces as we turn in repentance and brings us back to good relationship with him. In the midst of predicted consequences, God confounded the counsel of Ahithophel. He limited and ultimately defeated Absalom's rebellion. And he did it all for a man that we would say doesn't deserve it. Pastor Monty, you know, David really messed up. Oh yeah, he really did. God just needed to be done with David, kick him to the curb, and we'll find somebody else. That's not the way with God. By the way, Campus Church, how many are thankful that God is faithful? I hope you are. How many would say, Pastor Monty, there's been some times when God could have been done with me. Listen, if you think that way, you're right. But there's a God in heaven who exceeds our expectation in his faithfulness. Pastor Monty, I don't think I could ever be used of God. Look at me. Don't you ever say that. It's the devil whispering in your ear. God can use the heart that turns back to him. But Pastor, I just struggle with some kind of a besetting sin. There's a God in heaven who can bring deliverance, cleansing, and forgiveness. The Bible says if we confess our sins, he is faithful and just. Oh, did you catch that word? If we confess our sins, he is what?
1: Faithful.
0: Faithful and just to forgive us our sins and to cleanse us from all unrighteousness. Now let me ask you a question, yes or no. Do we deserve that? No, we don't deserve that. But do you know who paid for that? Jesus Christ, when he died on the cross. See, God is more faithful than we could ever possibly imagine. God is faithful when friends and family are not. He's faithful when we fail him. He's faithful when you're not popular. And God is faithful when we face the consequences of our sin. Pastor Monty, what happened? Absalom's rebellion was defeated. David returned to the throne. And David, sitting upon the throne and reflecting over the sad and sordid history the previous few years, David probably said, I don't deserve to be here, but God is faithful. None of us deserve anything of the goodness of God, but he is faithful. He is magnanimous beyond our wildest imagination in our lives. And when we fail him, he is still faithful. You may be here tonight and you say, Pastor Monty, I'm just struggling with some things between me and God. Listen to me. God will be faithful to you. Even if you haven't been to him, he will not deny himself. If you are his child, he will lovingly, patiently, sometimes with severity, chasten and chastise to bring you back in relationship with him. And at the end of the day, you will say, our God is faithful. He's faithful when I am not. He's faithful when I fail. He's faithful when other friends have forsaken me. God is faithful. David was returned to that throne because God made a promise. Church family, look at me. He will see you through because he is faithful. I want to do something tonight. This is just kind of off the cuff. Let's do this tonight. Would you sing with me the words to that hymn, Great is Thy Faithfulness? You know the song, right? Great is Thy Faithfulness, O God my Father. I'll start us out. Let's just sing a cappella in this church tonight, Great is Thy Faithfulness.

0: He is faithful, He is our God, and He is ever with us, for us, loves us, and always faithful.
1: This is Rejoice Pulpit. It's time for a message from the former pastor of Campus Church, Dr. Jim Shetler.
2: Praise the Lord for that, Scott. We're thankful that when we see the cross, what Christ has done for us. I want you to look at something else, not just the cross today. I want you to see prophecy. And when we see prophecy, what should we see? Do you realize that almost a third of the Word of God is prophetic? That the things in this book are for those times yet to come? The Jews look at the Old Testament prophecies that we see as the millennial reign of Christ and see their restoration, see the promise of the covenants that God has made. There's times, and as we hear about abomination of desolations and ten horned beings and beasts, we talk about the tribulation and we talk about all of these things that are yet to come. What are we, as believers in Jesus Christ, to see in prophecy? If you're here today without the Lord Jesus Christ, what are you to see in prophecy? That's the title of our message today. What should we see in prophecy? I'd like to have you turn to Revelation chapter 19, and I'd like to give you today five things that we should see in prophecy. And number one we should see in prophecy is Jesus Christ. Whenever you come to prophetic passages, it's not the Antichrist that we should see as greatly as Jesus Christ that we should see. My friend, prophecy is all about the Lord Jesus Christ. Matter of fact, even the book of Revelation is the revelation of the Lord Jesus Christ. And whenever we come to a prophetic passage of Scripture, Jesus Christ ought to be the very first one and first thing that we see. Revelation chapter 19 and verse number 10, we see Christ in prophecy. Would you look with me in this verse? And I fell, this is after the record of the marriage supper of the Lamb. That will be one of the very first events when we are raptured as a church up into heaven. And after the judgment seat of Christ, we'll have this, we'll sit down with the Lord. You remember in the upper room, he said, I will not take of this fruit of the vine again. I will not eat again until this marriage supper of the Lamb with his bride. And that is us that have trusted Christ. But notice at the end of this passage on the marriage supper of the Lamb in Revelation 19 and verse 10. And I, speaking of John, fell at his feet to worship him. This would be the angel that showed him the revelation of the marriage supper. And I fell at his feet to worship him. And he said unto me, see thou do it not. I am thy fellow servant and of thy brethren that have the testimony of Jesus. Worship God. Now notice the last phrase of this verse, because this last phrase is the key. You know, keys can be very small, but they can open incredible doors into incredible places. Just one little key. Look at the key to all of prophecy. For the testimony of Jesus is the spirit of prophecy. The testimony of Jesus, the witness of Jesus Christ, is the spirit of prophecy. We ought never to come to prophecy without seeing him and seeing the Lord. See the Lamb that was slain before the foundation of the world. See the Lion of Judah who will return to this earth. See his wrath in the judgments that are poured out upon this world. See his faithfulness to his covenant with Jacob and the people of Israel. That also it is not only called the tribulation, but also called the day of Jacob's trouble, for he will be faithful to his covenant with the Jews. See his power on creation during the tribulation. It is absolutely incredible, powerful events that God is pouring on this earth. See his sovereignty in the millennium, that he will rule and reign over all of this earth. See his justice at the white throne judgment, that all of those who did not receive Christ and receive the gift by grace of eternal life will be judged in perfect justice for all of what they've thought, all of what they've said, and all of what they've done. See his justice at the white throne. See his glory as the King of Kings and the Lord of Lords. May, when we see Christ, it produce lordship to Christ. That when we realize that our Savior is truly this one in all of this prophecy, we ought to see him as Lord. See him in worship of Christ. In Revelation chapter 5, when nobody could open the seal, but worthy is the Lamb that deserves our worship and praise. Let it produce stewardship for Christ. That as we understand the time that we have, that we live properly. Prophecy is all about Jesus Christ. And when you come to prophetic passages, we ought to see the Lord. Every prophetic passage ought to go through the Lord Jesus Christ. No truth of prophecy ought to ever take off that it doesn't land at the feet of Jesus Christ. That when we see and when we study all of the prophetic picture, we ought to see the spirit of all prophecy, and the spirit of all prophecy is the testimony of Jesus. What should we see in prophecy? Number one, we should see Christ. Number two, we should see comfort. Turn to 1 Thessalonians. 1 Thessalonians chapter number 4. Not only are we to see Christ in prophecy, but we are to see comfort in prophecy. In 1 Thessalonians chapter 4, we see a church that is in great anguish, great affliction, and great mourning and sorrow for the loss of their loved ones. They do not understand exactly what's going on, and Paul writes to the church of Thessalonica to try to help them and encourage them. And all through the annals of time, since Paul, under the inspiration of the Spirit of God, wrote these words, we've seen comfort for the believer in 1 Thessalonians chapter 4 and verse 13. But I would not have you to be ignorant, brethren, concerning them which are asleep, that ye sorrow not, even as others which have no hope. I want to say this first of all. There is no religion, there is no faith that man knows that gives the hope and gives the comfort at a gravesite that Christianity does. My friend, there is no other faith or religion that has the prophetic comfort of the future that Christianity holds. We will sorrow because we will not see that individual on this side of eternity after they've entered through death's doors. There will be mourning and there will be sorrow, but praise the Lord. The Christian who knows that their loved one, their friend, their relative has also trusted in Jesus Christ will not sorrow as those that have no hope. And Paul wrote this to comfort them. So if you would, for just a moment, whatever loved one that you have, whether it's a grandmother or a grandfather, a brother or sister, a friend, a spouse, a grandparent or whoever it may be, or a parent, for just a moment, remember the prophecy of what is to come and then allow it to be your comfort. For if we believe that Jesus died and rose again, even so them also which sleep in Jesus will God bring with him. For this we say unto you by the word of the Lord. We're not saying this because we hope it and we wish it. This is the word of the Lord, that we which are alive and remain unto the coming of the Lord shall not prevent them which are asleep. For the Lord himself shall descend from heaven with a shout, with the voice of the archangel, and with the trump of God, and the dead in Christ shall rise first. Then we which are alive and remain shall be caught up together with them in the clouds to meet the Lord in the air, and so shall we ever be with the Lord. Wherefore, comfort one another with these words. Friend, I want to tell you, when you look to prophecy, you should not only see Christ, you should also see comfort for your soul. Do you know Jesus Christ as your Savior? If you do, friend, you're on the winning side. If you know Christ as your Savior, your future is bright. Your future is in a place where there's no more sadness, no more sickness, no more sin, no more separation, no more sorrow, but rather there will be the Savior. That one who Scott sang about, who died on the cross, awaits us in heaven with open arms. I've never seen him, but there's coming a day I'm going to see the prints of the nails in his hands. And I'm going to know there's never been one who has loved me more, loved me stronger, and loved me greater than the Lord Jesus Christ. And there's coming a day I'm going to see him. When we come to prophecy, there ought to be great comfort. You know what the early church greeted each other with? Back 2,000 years ago, when you saw another brother or sister in the Lord, you didn't say hello, you said Maranatha, lo he cometh. And the greeting between the church, the greeting between brothers and sisters in Christ was Maranatha, lo he cometh. Because it was their great comfort. It was their blessed hope. Oh, my friend, today, there used to be a time in good, independent, Bible-believing churches that the foundation to every church service and the foundation to their beliefs was the Bible, the blood, and the blessed hope. My friend, we need to get back to that again. We need to get back to the old book and the blood of Christ. And praise God, we need to get back to the blessed hope. It is exactly that. Jesus Christ is coming back, friend. There is an eternity in heaven for them that know the Lord. And if there is a sorrow and if there is mourning for the loss of a loved one, I'm not saying to take that away. I'm saying with that sorrow, let there be hope. I did a funeral service not too long ago and I gave this illustration. I talked about the jeweler who brings out the black piece of velvet on his counter. And when you say, I'd like to look at that engagement ring, I'd like to look at that diamond bracelet, he takes that black piece of velvet and he lays it out on the counter, and then he brings out the piece of jewelry, and on the black velvet, he lays that beautiful diamond. Why does he do that? Because with the blackness as the background, the diamond seems to glisten even greater. And friend, I tell you that when sorrow comes and the black velvet of affliction and the black velvet of mourning and the black velvet of sorrow is laid out, I tell you this, that the hope of prophecy glistens greater. That it is like a diamond that glistens. And when God rolls out the sorrow of death, and God rolls out the mourning of affliction, then the hope of prophecy even glistens greater with comfort to know this world is not at all. This world is passing. I'm here for a short time. My life is but a vapor. And the comfort of prophecy that Jesus is coming back. Friend, when you come to prophecy, you ought to see Jesus Christ. When you come to prophecy, you ought to see comfort. Matter of fact, C.S. Lewis once wrote these words, "It is the second coming of Christ that is the medicine our condition especially needs." I thought that was an interesting metaphor. The medicine of the second coming of Christ. See Christ, see comfort, and number three, see caution. See caution. Turn with me, if you would, to Luke chapter 21. Luke chapter 21. And in Luke 21, we see that there ought to be a watchful, vigilant, alert eye when we come to prophecy. Luke chapter 21, beginning at verse 34, and we're going to look at a couple different passages here. We begin in Luke 21, and it says this. Luke 21 and verse 34, "And take heed to yourselves, lest at any time your hearts be overcharged with surfeiting," which has the idea of overindulgence, "and drunkenness, and cares of this life, and so that day come upon you unawares. For as a snare shall it come on all them that dwell on the face of the whole earth. Watch ye therefore, and pray always, that ye may be accounted worthy to escape all these things that shall come to pass, and to stand before the Son of Man. Notice the words in verse 36, watch ye therefore, and in verse 34, and take heed to yourselves. The idea is caution. Now, when we go on our streets, we see traffic lights. And those traffic lights have three different colors. There is a green light that means go. There is a red light that means stop. And there is a yellow light that means caution. Things are about to change. You had a green light, you had go, and now a caution light. It is about to turn red. Be vigilant when you see the caution light. Be alert, be watchful, because it's about to happen. When we study prophecy, we got to realize today Jesus could come back. We ought to take heed of our life. Turn to Romans chapter 13. What a great passage of scripture that deals with caution in the Christian life, talking about prophecy. Romans chapter 13, starting at verse 11. The Word of God says, Romans 13, 11. And that knowing the time, it's not going to be long. The prophetic events are coming. And that knowing the time, that now it is high time to awake. We're in the last times, folks, to wake out of sleep. For now is our salvation nearer than when we believed. The night is far spent, the day is at hand. Let us therefore cast off the works of darkness, and let us put on the armor of light. Let us walk honestly as in the day, not in rioting and drunkenness, not in chambering and wantonness, not in strife and envy. And what a great verse to put on our caution. But put ye on the Lord Jesus Christ, and make not provision for the flesh to fulfill the lust thereof. Paul says here, it's time to wake up, friends. And when we study prophetic events, may there be an urgency. May you wake up out of your lethargic, apathetic state, and may there begin to be a caution about the way that you live and what you're doing. We noticed in the verses in Luke chapter 21 that we are to take heed with vigilance and to pray. It is the caution light for us. We are to see Christ. We are to see comfort. We are to see caution when it comes to prophecy. Another thing we are to see is cleansing. We are to see cleansing. Turn to 1 John chapter 3. 1 John chapter number 3. I personally believe this is one of the most important passages of Scripture in dealing with prophecy. In 1 John chapter 3, this makes it practical. We are to see caution. We are to see comfort, and we are to see Christ. But we are also to see cleansing when we come to prophecy. 1 John chapter 3, verse 1, it says this, "Behold, what manner of love the Father hath bestowed upon us, that we should be called the sons of God. Therefore the world knoweth us not, because it knew him not. Beloved, now are we the sons of God. And it doth not yet appear what we shall be, but we know that when he shall appear, we shall be like him, for we shall see him as he is." Now look at verse 3. "And every man that hath this hope." Do you have that hope? Do you have the hope that you're going to see Christ? Do you have the hope that he is your Savior? Do you have the hope of heaven? Then notice this. "And every man that hath this hope in him purifieth himself even as he is pure." Is there any greater motivating factor of living a godly and holy life on this earth than the motivating factor that before we finish this service, we could be in the presence of God? Christ could come back today. You could enter through the doors of death today, my friend. Tomorrow is promised to no man, and we believe in the imminent return of Jesus Christ. In other words, that nothing has to occur before the rapture occurs. There is nothing prophetic whatsoever that needs to occur before he snatches his bride out of this world and into heaven. And there should be nothing that motivates us to live holy and clean lives than what you want to be doing when Jesus comes back. Let me ask you something. Do you want to be looking at what you're looking at television when Jesus comes back? Do you want to be looking at what you've looked at computers when Jesus comes back? Do you want to be where you've been when Jesus comes back? The purifying hope of the Christian life is that Jesus is coming back, friend, and you don't know when. It is prophecy that we ought to see a cleansing element. What do you want to be doing when Jesus Christ, your Savior, comes back for you? Man, I tell you, when we look at our society today, when we look at our Christianity today, do you want to be wearing what you've got on when Jesus comes back? Do you want to be listening to what you're listening to when Jesus Christ comes back? Friend, let me ask you something. This is our purifying, cleansing hope. When we see prophecy, we ought to be looking at the prophetic passages and saying, oh God, I want to make sure I'm living holy. I want to make sure I'm doing what's right. That doesn't mean that maybe you wouldn't be in a sports event when Christ came back, but are you living for Christ in that sporting event? That doesn't mean that you may not be in a business or a job or whatever God's called you to, and you're doing it. You may be mowing the lawn when Christ comes back, but is that what God wants you to do? And are you mowing the lawn with the right attitude? You see, this is our, and every man that hath this hope in him purifieth himself even as he is pure. Turn to 2 Peter, if you would. This was our passage that we read today, 2 Peter. And in 2 Peter, we see a great passage of prophetic events. I'm going to start it in verse number 11. It says, seeing then that all these things shall be dissolved, what manner of persons ought ye to be in all holy conversation and godliness? What are you, because Christ is coming back, because of this prophecy, what kind of person should you be? Well, verse 12 says, looking for, and this has always amazed me, and hastening. Speeding up. You have the opportunity to even speed up the coming of the Lord by the way that you live. Looking for and hastening unto the coming of the day of God, wherein the heavens being on fire shall be dissolved and the elements shall melt with fervent heat. Nevertheless, we, according to his promise, look for the new heavens and a new earth wherein dwelleth righteousness. Wherefore, beloved, seeing that ye look for such things, be diligent that ye may be found of him in peace without spot and being blameless. Isn't it amazing? Prophecy, we are to see cleansing, purification. It is the motivating factor to live holy lives for Jesus Christ. He could come back today. Finally, and I'm done, the final thing we ought to see is concern and compassion. This will be the last passage I have you turn to today. Would you turn back to the book of Revelation? And we have just a short time, and I personally think this is one of the most important passages for you to understand this week when you study prophecy. And whenever Rejoice Viewer, you look at prophetic passages, do not forget Revelation 10, 8 through 11. Listen to me in this passage. Revelation 10, 8 through 11. And the voice which I heard from heaven spake unto me again and said, go and take the little book which is open in the hand of the angel which standeth upon the sea and upon the earth. And I went unto the angel and said unto him, give me this the little book. And he said unto me, verse number 9, take it and eat it up, and it shall make thy belly bitter, but it shall be in thy mouth sweet as honey. And I took the little book out of the angel's hand, and I ate it up. And it was in my mouth, sweet as honey. And as soon as I had eaten it, my belly was bitter. And he said unto me, thou must prophesy again before many peoples and nations and tongues and kings. Jim, what in the world does this all mean? John was told to take the little book of the events of the future and to take that little book and to eat that little book up. And in your mouth, it's going to be sweet like honey. You're going to see God's coming back. You're going to see God's going to bring judgment upon this vile and wicked world. You're going to see that God is going to be victorious in the valley of Jezreel at Megiddo. You're going to see the millennial reign of Jesus Christ. You're going to see that every person is going to bow the knee and confess that Jesus Christ is Lord at the great white throne of judgment. You're going to look at prophecy, and it's going to taste sweet in your mouth. And you're going to say, wow, this is great. Man, I'm so glad I'm a Christian. I can't wait for this to happen. Boy, this is great stuff. But then you're going to digest what you've tasted. And you're going to think about your neighbors. And you're going to think about the people you work with. And you're going to begin to think about how you reacted to that mechanic. And what tasted so sweet in your mouth, as you begin to digest the facts of prophecy, you're going to have a bitter stomach, because you're going to realize God means business. When you see the little children around this world that can't even tell their right hand from their left, what are you doing to reach them? Friend, it may be today that trumpet blows. Do you see caution? Do you see comfort? Do you see Christ? Do you see cleansing? Do you see compassion and concern for a world that needs Jesus Christ as their Savior? You begin to chew on prophecy. Oh, it tastes so sweet. The King of Kings coming back. The Lion of Judah's coming. He's not coming back as some babe in Bethlehem. He's coming back as the Lion of Judah. Praise the Lord. Oh, and when he comes back, 1/3 of the fresh water, 1/3 of this nuclear blast. Oh, the tribulation. This is incredible. The tsunami in the Indian Ocean will pale in comparison to what this world will experience on a monthly basis. When you taste prophecy, it may be sweet at first, but it'll leave a sickening bitter in your stomach to realize where those that are lost are headed. If you've never trusted in Christ, may the prophetic events and truths of the Bible grip your heart to say, I need Christ as my Savior.
1: 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And now, a sermon from a past chapel at Pensacola Christian College.
3: Let me invite you to take your Bibles and go to Colossians chapter 1. This morning we'll be looking together at verses 12 through 14, Colossians chapter 1, begin reading at verse number 12. The Bible says, giving thanks unto the Father, which hath made us meet to be partakers of the inheritance of the saints in light, who hath delivered us from the power of darkness and hath translated us into the kingdom of his dear Son, in whom we have redemption through his blood, even the forgiveness of sins. Let's bow for prayer, shall we? Father God, we love you today and we thank you for the opportunity we have to spend a few moments in your word. Lord, I want to be a help. I pray that you'll fill me with your Holy Spirit. Help me to effectively communicate scripture. Help me to accurately represent it. I pray, Father, that you'll help me to do so in a way that will make the word of God stick to our deportment today. I pray that you'll use your word now. Give us insight as we examine it today in Jesus' name. Amen. It seems like through the years, advertisers have always played upon the fact that you and I tend to be uncomfortable in the situation in which we find ourselves. For example, years ago, there was a commercial for AAA Travel Service. It showed a lady who had one kid that was screaming bloody murder, another kid who was throwing food all over the house, another kid actually swinging from the chandelier in the dining room. And she walked over to the phone, she dialed it, and she said, hello, AAA Travel Service. get me out of here. And sometimes I think all of us desire to get out of the place in which we find ourselves. Years ago, there was a Snickers commercial where Marv Levy, the former coach of the Buffalo Bills, comes in and Jim Kelly and Bruce Smith and the other stars are sitting there and he says, "Gentlemen, we're not leaving this room until we figure out how to win a Super Bowl." And everybody's face just goes blank. And then Snickers comes in and says, "Not going anywhere for a while?" And of course, we may be familiar with the Southwest commercial where a lady walks into the bathroom of some house that she's visiting. She looks in their medicine cabinet, takes out some medicine. The whole medicine cabinet crashes down to the floor. And then Southwest says, "Want to get away? You are now free to peruse the country." No matter what station we find ourselves, I think we're given to this temptation. For example, it may be a high schooler who can't wait to leave home and get into college. It may be a college student who is approaching graduation and can't wait to get on with that so they can get into the calling to which God's vocationally directed them. And we could be like my friend in high school. He was a married student. His name was Richard. And his wife always called him Brother Richard. I thought that was funny that his wife even called him Brother Richard. And she said, "Brother Richard, are you down?" And he said, "The only thing I want to get down on is these books and get out of here." Sometimes we feel that way. Sometimes it's even in the job we find ourselves. When I pastored in Philadelphia, there was this radio station that always did a parody on Frank Sinatra's song, "I Did It My Way." And the parody was called, "It's Finally Friday." And it went, the end of it went, "And now you'll cheer, I'm out of here, it's finally Friday." So, you know, there's always a desire, hey, let's get over with this, let's move on to something else. Even in our pop culture, this even refers to relationships. You remember the old song, "It's sad to belong to someone else when the right one comes along." I mean, how demented is that? You understand that sometimes in our life, we find ourselves in relationships, we find ourselves in work situations, we find ourselves in academic situations. We're just trying to find some way to extricate ourselves from the situation in which we find ourselves presently. And sometimes we don't know how to get out of here. It's interesting that in the New Testament, when God wants to flex his muscle, God talks about the resurrection. After all, there is no greater display of power than that. If you can stand up out of your own casket under the auspices of your own power, you don't have to do anything for an encore. So when Paul says that I may know him and the power of his resurrection, we understand what he means. But in the Old Testament, before there was a resurrection of Christ, when God wanted to talk about his mighty strength, he referred to the Exodus. God said, "Don't you remember that I, by a mighty hand and outstretched arm, brought you out of the land of Egypt?" This was God's Old Testament pinnacle display of power. God's people were slaves in Egypt's land, so God took Moses by the hand and said, "Moses, go tell Pharaoh to set them free." But Moses wanted a way to get out, and in his mind he began to doubt, and he said, "Lord, Pharaoh ain't going to listen to me." And the Lord said, "Son, throw down your rod." And Moses did, but he cried unto God because it turned into a snake as wicked and evil as sin. And Moses cried with an awful wail, but the Lord said, "Seize it by the tail." And Moses did, and it turned to a rod again. And the Lord said, "Moses, I've got power. I'll be with you every hour. Go tell Pharaoh to set my children free." So Moses did, and the Lord helped out. He sent plagues in the land about till Pharaoh said, "Let them go and let me be." So they started out by a cloud by day and a fire by night for to lead the way till Pharaoh suddenly decided to change his mind. So he gathered together a soldier band and all the chariots throughout the land and said, "I'm going to let them go some other time." They came to the banks of the ocean blue and Moses said, "What do we do?" And then Moses fell on his knees right there in the sand. And the Lord said, "Moses, trust in God. All you have to do is reach out your rod and over these mighty waters stretch forth your hand." So Moses followed the Lord's command, and he parted the waters there in the sand, and they saw a path that led to the other shore. Well, the ground was dry, and they walked through, and Pharaoh's army thought they could too, but the waters fell, and they ain't never been seen no more. Is it any wonder, then, that when Miriam got to the other side, she immediately pulled out her tambourine? and started that new hit Christian song. I will sing unto the Lord, for he hath triumphed gloriously. The horse and the rider hath he thrown into the sea. They were just a bunch of makeshift slaves, but God had extricated them from the situation in which they found themselves, and now they were free from the situation that they wanted to get out of. When we come to the book of Colossians, Paul picks up on that story, and he says, I too thank God, my Father, for I too have been part of an exodus. There has been something from which I could not extricate myself, but God has delivered me just as he delivered them. And this is God's pinnacle display of power. God has taken me out of that thing that I have longed to be out of and has brought me into a much better life. Let's explore this new exodus from three points. First of all, think with me today about the prospect of security. The prospect of security. Look at verse 12. He says, giving thanks unto the Father, which hath made us meet to be partakers of the inheritance of the saints in light. Now, by using that word inheritance, he immediately brings us back to our mind's eye of the children of Israel coming out of Egypt and God giving them the inheritance of the land of Canaan. Their inheritance was a physical piece of property. And you'll notice here that he calls those of us who also have a prospect of an inheritance, he calls us saints. Now you understand the word saint literally means a set apart one. The people of Israel had been set apart from Egypt unto the land of promise. Similarly, we have been set apart from the things of this world unto the things of God. A saint is a descriptive word of all Christians. A saint is not somebody who's canonized by an ecclesiastical council after they're dead. A saint is somebody who's been Christianized by God while they're still alive. You're either a saint or an ain't. Now, you'll notice here that when he takes those of us who are Christians and calls us saints, he says that I have given you saints an inheritance. And notice he says he's given it to us. Now notice this, Paul is a Jew, he's writing to Gentile people, and he says us. This is no longer limited by race as it was with the Jewish people going into the land of promise. This is from every kindred, tongue, tribe, and nation. God is calling people out of this world to go into a much better life that he has prepared for them. And as a matter of fact, he calls us the inheritance of the saints, notice it, in light. Now, to understand what he means by us being in light, you have to look at the next verse where he says we have been delivered from the power of darkness. We could put it this way, we're no longer part of the dark side. We could put it another way, there's light at the end of the tunnel. We are no longer in the bondage and the tyranny to which we had been dominated. We are no longer under the tyrannical grasp of sin. God has delivered us from all of that. We can live a better life, a life of clarity, a life of self-direction. We are not at the mercy of people. We are not at the mercy of our circumstances anymore. God has made life to be lived, clearly lived, as it has never been lived before. We have a prospect of security. We can live a life that could only be dreamed of because we have Christ as our deliverer. We have a prospect of security. Not only do we have a prospect of security, but think with me secondly, we have a power over tyranny. Look what he says in verse 13. He says, who hath delivered us from the power of darkness and hath translated us into the kingdom of his dear Son. The power that previously held us was a very dark power. It was a very sinister and evil power. It was a despot. It was austere. It was harsh. But he has thoroughly, on our behalf, routed the powers of darkness and translated us into a different kingdom. It's interesting that this word here that is rendered translated, this Greek term is only found one other time in the New Testament, and it's in Acts chapter 19 and verse number 26, where the people in Ephesus, the workmen there, are griping because Paul has preached the gospel and people have turned away from their idol making and have turned unto God. They have been turned around. And that's the idea here. We are no longer in this world any longer. We have been turned to another world, delivered into another world. And the new world into which we have been delivered is not an austere, despotic world. It is rather the kingdom, notice how he words it here, of his dear son. Literally, his son, the loved one. This very terminology takes us back to the baptism where the voice thundered from heaven, "You, Jesus, are my beloved Son, in whom I am well pleased." And it's interesting, in the Gospels, this shortly follows the narrative of Jesus being called out of Egypt when his parents went to sojourn there during the slaughter of the innocents. So you remember, the nation of Israel was called out of Egypt, but they did not live up to their potential. But there is another son who has been called out of Egypt, not like Israel in Hosea chapter 11 and verse 1, but the ultimate fulfillment, according to Matthew chapter 2 and verse 15, is the very Son of God who was called out of Egypt, and he will completely fulfill the potential for which he has been called out of Egypt. He will live up to the standards. Now, this fits very nicely with the Colossians Exodus motif that he is developing here in Colossians chapter 1. You see, because I am in Christ, I too have been called out of Egypt. I too have been called out of this world. And because Christ lives in me and I live in Christ, I too now have the possibility to live up to my potential in a way that I never could have lived up to my potential before. You see, this kingdom that I live in now is not tyrannical. It does not have dominion over me, but rather I am now controlled from an impulse from within by God's very dear Son, who does not lead me as a tyrannical king, but rather leads me as a beloved son. We are no longer in the realm of kings and subjects. We are in the realm of family and a father-son relationship. I can live as the very Son of God because the Son of God lives inside of me. I don't have to be subject to the tyranny of which I had been previously dominated. So there's this prospect of security. There's this power over tyranny. And notice finally, there's this purchase of liberty. Look what he says in verse 14. In whom we have redemption through his blood, even the forgiveness of sins. Now that word redemption means to buy out of a slave market. Unless there be any misunderstanding, we are told what the slave market is because this purchases for us the forgiveness of sins. We were under the slavery and the domination of sin. As Paul said in Romans, we were sold under sin. But this ransom out of this domination was paid by the purchase price of Jesus' own blood. Just as Israel was delivered from Egypt by the blood of the Lamb, so you and I have been delivered from the tyranny of sin by the blood of the Lamb. And not just any Lamb, the spotless Lamb of the Son of God. Peter put it succinctly in 1 Peter chapter 1, verses 18 and 19, but he says, "You are not redeemed with corruptible things such as silver and gold received from the vain tradition of your fathers, but with the precious blood of Christ, a lamb without blemish and without spot." And this blood did not merely deliver a nation. It was powerful enough to deliver a world. Behold the Lamb of God who takes away the sin of the world. You understand that this blood is powerful enough to pay the redemption price for every sin that has ever been committed by any individual, no matter how heinous it may have been. Now, to many people in our day, this seems very incongruous. They don't understand how a man dying on a cross 2,000 years ago has anything to do with my living today. But if you were in Egypt and Moses walks in, and you're under the harsh taskmaster of Pharaoh, and he says, "Hey, I got a plan for us to get out of Egypt." You say, "Great, I'm all ears. Help me out, Mo. How are we going to get out?" He says, "Well, you go in your backyard, you take a lamb, you slit its throat, you put blood on both sides and over the top of your door, and tomorrow morning we'll leave." Now, you understand, we're reading that now centuries beyond, but if you're there that day and he tells you this, you think, he's a few fries short of a happy meal. How in the world does that have anything to do with me getting out of Egypt? And there's only one way it works. It works because God said it would. And I want to submit to you that Jesus' death upon Calvary's cross paid every single thing that you and I need for the forgiveness of our sins, for the entering into the good life, for the relief from despoticism, to have the liberty that we can enjoy in Christ. All of it is true is because this is God's plan of salvation, and he says it will work, and we believe him. Now, you understand that the ability to live effectively is directly tied to this reality. You and I must never forget what Egypt was like. The Bible says that they groaned in Egypt by reason of their taskmasters. We have to remember that. See, later on, they're going to say, oh, what we wouldn't give for the leeks and the melons and the cucumbers of Egypt. Are you serious? That is selective memory. If the only thing that you can remember

0: I submit to you that if you show me a backslidden Christian, I'll show you somebody who got over their salvation. One of the things reasons I think God used Paul so mightily is he always was talking about Damascus. Even at the end of the book of Acts, when he's before Agrippa, what's he saying? Hey, Agrippa, did I tell you about Damascus? Paul never, never got over the fact that God saved him. And you and I should never get over the fact that God has saved us. I had a friend by the name of Harry who fought in the Vietnam War. And he said to me, he said, you know, I told God that if he got me out of Vietnam, I would never complain again. And so I asked him, well, have you complained since you left Vietnam? He hung his head and he said, yeah. He said, but it's only on the days that I forget Vietnam. What did he mean? If he remembered the battle and the war, he was forever thankful that he was no longer a part of it. And I submit to you that you and I must never forget what God has delivered us from and what we were a part of. And if we do, we will begin this passage as Paul did by giving thanks to God that we are a part of the new Exodus. Both my maternal grandparents worked, so my mother, from about the age of 12 till she graduated from high school, did all of the housework. She took care of Grandma and Grandpa and her four siblings. She basically was the mother of the home from 12 to 18. A week after she graduated from high school, she married my father. She had a four-year scholarship to study Latin, and she turned it down to marry my dad, whose name is Art. I've always teased her that she rejected a Latin scholarship to study art. She's been studying art for well over 60 years now. But that first week that they got married, she was used to taking care of all of those people, and now all she had to take care of was my dad, and she was bored. And one day, Dad came home from work, and there was Mom. She was sitting on the edge of the house, on the edge of the bed, rather, and she was crying. And Dad said, Janet, what's wrong? She said, I'm bored. I want to go home. And Dad looked at her, and he said, Janet, you are home. Ladies and gentlemen, may I say to you that you and I should never want to go back to what we had. We are home. This is the land of promise. We have been extricated. Why are we longing for an exodus when we've already experienced one? We are living the good life as the people of God. You've often heard it said that the worst day in the life of a child of God is better than the best day in the life of a lost man. Because we have been delivered. We are redeemed. We are the people of the Exodus. So we don't have to ask AAA Travel Service to get us out of here. We've already been delivered.
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3: All right, Kelly, welcome back.
4: We are back for a part two.
3: That's right. Mm-hmm. This is a part two episode, so please download the app at unshackled.org so that you can listen to last week's part one. And I'm going to just dive right in because we're going to have a lot to cover.
4: Yep.
3: We're going to be listening to Samuel Logan Brengel. And last time I told a little bit about his background. He was assigned to a church in Boston, and he was in ministry there. He didn't take that particular church job, but he started working with Salvation Army. And he was there for over 40 years. Mm-hmm. It included authoring books and pamphlets, which were very popular at that time. Mm-hmm. Now, he believed in something called a second blessing for believers. I don't know if you're familiar with that concept.
4: Explain that.
3: The second blessing, from what I could tell, it was, you know, you come to salvation and you understand it and it kind of hits your head and you're like, yeah, yes, I need this. I totally need this. And the Holy Spirit is what allows us to come to that conclusion.

0: conclusion, but he experienced a very profound moment where it actually sunk from his head, the fullness of this knowledge of salvation, so deep into his heart and spirit,
1: yes,
0: that he was, the joy of it,
1: yes,
0: was overwhelming.
1: He was profoundly moved.
0: Yes, and that, he calls it this second blessing. Not that it's a requirement for salvation or anything. I think it was more of a it goes beyond understanding to an experience. And he was very passionate that believers have this doctrine, not just in their head, but also in their heart.
1: Yes, and in many ways, I'd have to say deeper.
0: Yeah.
1: My favorite book at the moment, but it's a great word, deeper.
0: Deeper, yes. He was once asked, what is the secret of holiness? To which he replied, allegedly, keep in the will of God, mm-hmm, obey him, seek him daily, mm-hmm, waiting at his gates, read the Bible regularly, never neglect secret prayer, keep testifying to the grace bestowed upon you, and help others.
1: Mm.
0: It sounds like a great checklist.
1: That so, is your day.
0: Yes.
1: Yeah, so right?
0: Imagine his life was full of those characteristics. Is it any wonder that he would experience such joy? I think there's something to be said that when you're in serving other people, you realize the joy of your salvation. Remember,
1: yes,
0: David prayed, please restore unto me the joy of my salvation. It is there.
1: It is there. And it often is, we get self-centric, and because we're looking at ourselves, we're trying to improve ourselves, we're trying to do whatever our tick list is. But when we focus out and put out our hand, there is absolute joy that is outside of us that, mm-hmm, comes.
0: Well, what was the first half of this sermon about?
1: We were looking at punishment, number one.
0: Yes.
1: And it being a conscious thing, that we are aware. That's not a popular thing that we're thinking about these days. And also that it is endless. So we mentioned fire and brimstone, just
0: right,
1: talking
0: right
1: about there being an end of one direction or the other. And he is asserting that annihilation is not the end of it, that we are aware throughout eternity, and it is eternal.
0: That's right. And he mentioned specifically in the first half that every sinner must be either pardoned or punished.
1: Yes.
0: Otherwise, I mean, God would be an unjust God. He would be an unjust judge to say, like, well, I'll let you off the hook because I like you or something. It has to be either we are punished for our sin or we are pardoned from it. Well, let's dive right back in and listen to Samuel Logan Brangle and part two of his sermon, Future Punishment and the Bible.
2: Future punishment in Holy Scripture express eternity would do well to consider whether there is in any way in which Almighty God could have expressed it, which they would have accepted as meaning it. God did not trifle when he inspired those dreadful warnings. Take heed, then, that you do not trifle when you read them, but rather fear and tremble at the word of the Lord. For just in proportion as you, in the secret of your own heart, doubt the endless punishment of the wicked, in that proportion you will lose power to resist sin and desire to save your own soul or that of others around you. Two powerful motives which the Holy Ghost uses to lead men to accept the Savior and renounce all sin are the hope of everlasting blessedness and the fear of eternal woe. These motives may in time in the heart of a Christian be swallowed up in a higher motive of love and loyalty to God, but they always remain as a framework. No preacher through all the ages has appealed so simply, so constantly, so powerfully, and with such even balance to these motives as did the Savior. The whole of Matthew 25 is an illustration of his method of appeal. Eternity furnishes these motives. They balance each other like the two wings of a bird, the two wheels of a carriage, right and left, upper and lower, right and wrong. And this balance is never lost, but evenly held throughout the Bible, from the blessing and cursing of Deuteronomy to the final fixedness of moral character as filthy or holy in Revelation. Deny one of them, and your strength against sin is gone. You may live a life most beautiful in its outward morality, but those secret girdings of the will which in the past impelled you to resist sin unto death will weaken, and you will find yourself making secret compromises with sin. You will lose your power to discern the exceeding sinfulness of sin. You will be ensnared by Satan as an angel of light, and someday you will become a servant of sin. The sinner is not alarmed by the thought that death ends all. He will say, "Let us eat, drink, and be merry, for tomorrow we die." It is not death he fears, but that which follows death. Nor does he care for punishment after death. If he can only believe it will end sometime, he will still harden himself in sin and mock God. But preach to him the faithful word of God until the awful fact of endless punishment set over against the endless blessedness of God's approval and favor pierces his guilty conscience and takes possession of his soul, and he will go mournfully all his days until he finds Jesus the Savior. Such has always been the effect of the doctrine when proclaimed in power and pity and love with the fire-touched lips of holy men and women. But let men, in their folly, imagine themselves wiser and more pitiful and just than God, and so begin to tone down this doctrine. Then conviction for sin ceases. The instantaneous and powerful conversion of souls is laughed at. The supernatural element in religion is called fanaticism. The Holy Ghost is forgotten, and the work of God comes to a standstill. But someone objects that God is not just to punish a man forever for the sins he commits in the short period of a lifetime. And thus speaking, he thinks of certain acts of sin, such as lying, cheating, swearing, murder, or adultery. But it is not for these sins that men are sent to hell. God has pardoned multitudes who were guilty of all these sins and has taken them home to heaven. All men are sent to hell by the weight and pull of their self-chosen evil and discordant nature and character, because they will not repent and turn from sin to God, but choose to remain filled with unbelief, which begets pride and self-will. Consequently, they are out of harmony with and are in antagonism to God and all his humble, obedient servants. They will not come to Jesus that they may be saved from sin and receive a new heart and life. They are dead in trespasses and sins, and they refuse the life giver. Jesus says, "Ye will not come unto me that ye might have life." Again, he says, "This is the condemnation, that light is come into the world, and men loved darkness rather than light." If sinners would come to Christ and receive the gracious, loving life he offers, and allow him to rule over them, God would not impute their trespasses to them, but would forgive all their iniquities, and their sins would drop off as the autumn leaves from the trees in the field. But men will not come. They refuse the Savior. They will not hear his voice. They turn away from his words. They remain indifferent to his entreaties. They laugh or mock at his warnings. They walk in disobedience and rebellion. They trample on his holy commandments. They choose darkness instead of light. They prefer sin to holiness, their own way to God's way. They resist the Holy Spirit. They neglect and reject Christ crucified for them. And for this, they are punished. All this stubborn resistance to God's invitations and purposes may be linked to a life of external correctness and even apparent religiousness. Not until all his judgments and warnings, his entreaties and dying love have failed to lead sinners to repentance and acceptance of the Savior, and not until they have utterly refused the eternal blessedness of the holy, does God cease to strive with sinners and to follow them with tender mercies. By obstinate persistence in sin, men come to hate the thing that God loves, and to love the thing that God hates. Thus they become as dead to God's will, to holiness, and to his plans for them as the child destroyed by smallpox or diphtheria is dead to the hopes and plans of its mourning father and mother. And as such parents in sorrow put away the pestilence-breeding body of their dead child, so God puts sinners in their utter spiritual corruption away from his holy presence and from the glory of his power. How could God more fully show his estimate of sin, together with his love and pity and longing desire to save the sinner, than by dying for sinful man? God in Christ Jesus has done that. Bless his holy name. But the sinner tramples on Christ's blood, rejects his infinite mercy, resists his infinite love, and so hardens himself into an eternal sinner. Hence, he deserves eternal punishment, which will follow sin as surely as night follows day. Is sin only a mild infirmity that we need not fear and that will yield to gentle reproof? Was the Son of God only playing at being a Savior when he came down and died for us? Or is sin an awful crime against God and all his creatures that can only be remitted by the shedding of blood? Is it a crime for which men are responsible and of which they ought to repent? Is it a crime that tends to perpetuate itself by hardening men in evil and that culminates in eternal guilt when men finally resist the Holy Ghost and totally and forever turn from Jesus the crucified, rejecting him as their Savior and Lord? If sin is such a crime, and the Bible teaches that it is, then God, as moral governor of the universe, having provided a perfect way, and having done all he could to persuade men to turn from sin, is under obligation, if he meets only with determined resistance, to place sinners under sentence of punishment, to oppose them and put them away forevermore from his holy presence, and from the society of holy men and angels, where they can no more breed moral and spiritual pestilence, nor disturb the moral harmony of God's government and people. And when God does so, my conscience takes God's part against my sensibilities, against my own soul, and against a guilty world, and pronounces him just and holy. We live in a stern universe where fire will not only bless us, but burn us, where water will both refresh and drown us, where gravitation will either protect or destroy us. We must not look at things sentimentally. If we love God and serve him, all things will work for our good. But if we despise or neglect him, we shall find all things working for our eternal undoing and misery. God does not send people to hell who are fit for heaven. The standard of fitness is made plain in the Bible. And God's tender and pitying love has provided for every sinner pardon for past sins through the death of Jesus, and purity, power and abundant help for the present and future through the gift of the Holy Spirit, so that there will be excuse for none. If one whom I love commits some terrible crime, violating all the righteous and gracious laws that safeguard society, and consequently is cast into prison, My sorrow, if I myself am the right kind of a man, will spring not from the fact that he is in prison, but rather from the fact that his character makes him unfit to be out of prison. And if he should go to hell, my sorrow would be due not to the fact that he was in hell, but rather to the fact that he so neglected and despised infinite love and mercy that he was unfit for heaven. Such a person would possibly be more unhappy in heaven than in hell, just as a man who has terribly inflamed eyes is more unhappy in the light of broad day than in the darkness of midnight. Finally, for a man to say, I believe in heaven, but I do not believe in hell, as much as though he should say, I believe in mountains, but not in valleys, in heights, but not in depths. We cannot have mountains without valleys. We cannot have heights without depths. And we cannot have moral and spiritual heights without the awful possibility of moral and spiritual depths. And the depths are always equal to the heights. High mountains are set over against the deep seas. And so heaven is set over against hell. If heaven is topless, hell is bottomless. Every road leads two ways. The road which leads from New York to Boston also leads from Boston to New York. A man can go either way as he chooses. So with the roadway of life. The man who chooses the things God chooses, loves the things God loves, and hates the things God hates, and who, with obedient faith, takes up his cross and follows Jesus, will go to the heights of God's holiness and happiness and heaven. But the man who goes the other way will land in the dark, bottomless abysses of hell. Every man chooses his own way. Once to every man and nation comes the moment to decide. In the strife of truth with falsehood, for the good or evil side, some great cause, God's new Messiah, offering each the bloom or blight, parts the goats upon the left hand and the sheep upon the right, and the choice goes by forever twixt that darkness and that light. Joseph Cook closed his address at the Chicago Parliament of Religions on the Certainties of Religion with these words. I bought a book full of the songs of aggressive evangelical religion, and I found in this little book words which may be bitter indeed when eaten, but which, when fully assimilated, will be sweet as honey. I summarize my whole scheme of religion in these words, which you may put on my tombstone. Choose I must, and soon must. Holiness or heaven lose. If what heaven loves I hate, shut for me is heaven's gate. Endless sin means endless woe. Into endless sin I go. If my soul from reason rent takes from sin its final bent, as the stream its channel grooves and within that channel moves, so does habit's deepest tide groove its bed and there abide. Light obeyed increaseth light, light resisted bringeth night. Who shall give me will to choose, if the love of light I lose? Speed, my soul, this instant yield, let the light its scepter wield, while thy God prolongs his grace, haste thee to his holy face. How shall we escape if we neglect so great salvation? Whatsoever a man soweth, that shall he also reap.
0: That was Samuel Logan Brengel, portrayed by Tom McElroy.
1: So, you know, Tim, he began this second half, second section, with two motives. And he named them hope and fear.
0: Right.
1: And he puts those inside of us as both used of the Spirit to lead us towards God. He says that those are powerful motivators in every single one of us. And I think I would find that to be true. A Christmas hymn came to mind.
0: Yeah.
1: The hopes and fears of all the years are met in thee tonight.
0: Yes, which is great because I wasn't thinking that song at all. And you sang it just now, I thought, that's right. I've heard this before, hope and fear. And there is something in there that I feel like today, I wonder if more people want the hope.
1: Mm-hmm.
0: So, I am under the conviction that more than ever, people are aware that something is wrong, something is broken, or something is missing.
1: Yes.
0: And it's the hope of like, there's got to be something out there that satisfies what's missing in my heart, my life, and that hope draws us to God.
1: It is long since we have had hope is such a great quote out of Tolkien.
0: Yes.
1: Because it feels that way to us. I think we are well acquainted with fear. As a society and as a whole.
0: Really?
1: Mm-hmm.
0: I would think that more people have pushed off the fear.
1: That's why we've done it. Because I think it's part of our everyday grist. I watch young people. Mm-hmm. I watch the young people that I'm responsible for, right? And what really drives them is they would love to have hope, but they can't find it. What they have is a daily diet, an allotment of fear, and they do push it away because it's too much.
0: Mm.
1: They can't handle it. As I talk to dear friends who work with people in counseling and other settings, they're like, it's overwhelming.
0: Interesting.
1: The need. Schools, overwhelming because it's leading to poor behavior.
0: Yeah.
1: And we're not able to manage. And I think that is fear, and our well acquaintance with it has led us to almost cease to name it.
0: Yeah.
1: Can I put it that way?
0: Yeah. And he says that eventually that hope and fear moves to love and loyalty to God, but in this framework of hope and fear. And just to use a phrase that someone that I appreciate and respect, he says, fear is your friend, not your enemy.
1: There.
0: Because it's the fear of that like falling off a cliff, or like his analogy is falling out of a plane without a parachute. Why do you put the parachute on? Well, out of fear.
1: Mm-hmm.
0: But it's a friend that draws you to do the correct thing, to cry out for mercy and salvation, not out of like this awkward trembling.
1: I believe I was raised in that because the proper fear, properly introduced, did lead to putting on the parachute.
0: Yeah,
1: I don't believe that it does anymore.
0: Interesting. The previous episode, he talked about how our punishment is both conscious, we are aware of it, and endless, that it goes on for eternity, but that it's also willful.
1: Mm.
0: We are actually choosing this punishment, that when God presents his mercy to us, we have to choose either, you know, this, we're going to willfully accept what he has provided through us through the power of the Holy Spirit, or we're just willfully rejecting it.
1: An interesting comment comes to mind. One of the young people in my life said, to apologize is weakness.
0: Mm.
1: And I think that there's a place in here where accepting the right in humility can be seen as its opposite. That is now weakness, and I have become vulnerable to, and then enter fear.
0: Right, right.
1: Whereas with God, if you can have the humility, the rescuing arms come around.
0: Mm.
1: And so I think we've lost that sense of self-preservation, which would say that apology is the right thing to do because I want restoration.
0: There was a popular song many years ago called It's Too Late to Apologize. And everybody would ask, they'd listen to this song out of, you know, pleasure and entertainment. But a pastor once asked, is it really too late to apologize? What does that mean, you know?
1: Right.
0: You know, we tone down this doctrine of punishment.
1: Mm-hmm.
0: When we, as Brengel says it, we think ourselves wiser than God,
1: yes,
0: more pitiful and just than God. And by more pitiful, he means when we show pity towards someone,
1: being filled
0: we are thinking we are wiser than God to suggest, well, Well, punishment, you know.
1: They don't deserve that.
0: Yeah, they did. There's no way it could be eternal. I mean, God, doesn't God love them? And it's like, hold on a second. Our wisdom doesn't supersede God's. God knows what he's doing. Well, I think the biggest takeaway, at least for me, is this idea that we have to choose. Mm. It's not that we're at a road with, you know, five different branches. And it's like, well, you know, all these different roads, they basically lead to the same place. This kind of universalist idea.
1: If you're going from Boston to New York, they could, you know, yeah. The ocean will force you that direction.
0: Right.
1: You'll be okay.
0: But that everyone chooses mm-hmm. is part of this paradigm that we just heard in this sermon.
1: Then there's the self-made heaven of it, because I'm choosing something that I have constructed, so I'll be okay.
0: Mm.
1: And so the problem is that we are on a road, and we do have to go one way or the other. The median does not suffice.
0: There's right? He mentions this at the very end, that there's two directions of every road, which is what we're getting at.
1: Yeah.
0: And as a counter to that, not a counter, but as a way to clarify his analogy, I don't believe this is a good versus evil thing.
1: Yes.
0: There's a modern concept of good versus evil, heaven and hell,
1: mm-hmm.
0: as though they're equal.
1: Ah.
0: They're not. I don't think they are.
1: They
0: no,
1: are
0: because
1: not.
0: It's not good versus evil. Evil has never been able to overpower God. Never.
1: Darkness
0: and never will.
1: Cannot quench light.
0: That's right. So it's not this equal thing. As far as heaven and hell, of course, they're both eternal. Mm-hmm. But the amazingness of God is that you can find mercy when you turn to him. There's nothing equivalent in the other direction.
1: There is no mercy.
0: So there's no, this is not an equal thing here. But when he says there's two directions, like it was funny he didn't say, you have to maintain balance in the middle of this road. Mm-hmm. It was you have to choose, turn one or the other. And Jesus said, anyone who puts their hand to the plow but looks back is not fit for the kingdom of heaven.
1: Mm-hmm.
0: You can claim, well, I'll go this way with Jesus, but I'm going to constantly look back in this other direction. Jesus himself said, you're not fit.
1: Yeah.
0: Don't even go.
1: You can't keep your options open because they are not options.
0: Right.
1: One of my favorite authors would use the term despite for the evil end of things. Mm. And I liked that use of that word, because what you receive is not hope or mercy ahead of the plow, or well, you do ahead, but if you lurk back, it is towards what will be despite the hater of your souls.
0: Well, as deep and as sometimes troubling as this topic can sometimes be, I hope our listeners have heard the mercy and love of God and what he has done for us in providing his son as the ultimate sacrifice, the atonement for our sin, so that we're not forced to always fall back into this eternal conscious punishment of hell, mm-hmm. but that we can turn to our Savior, beg for mercy, throw ourselves upon the mercy of the court, and he is faithful and just to forgive us our sins and to cleanse us of all unrighteousness so that we can spend an eternity with him.
1: He stands in our place, we become acquitted, and we walk away freed. And then it is a matter of working that freedom out, letting that freedom dictate who we are, how we think, what we worship, who we become the rest of our lives, day by day.
0: Amen. 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
4: Thank you, Pastor. Thank you so very much. If you have your Bibles, would you open them with us to Luke chapter 16? And there I wish to read verses 19 through 31. Luke chapter 16, verses 19 through 31. And if you will, let us stand together for the reading of God's precious word. That's Luke 16, 19 through 31. There was a certain rich man which was clothed in purple and fine linen and fared sumptuously every day. And there was a certain beggar named Lazarus which was laid at his gate full of sores and desiring to be fed with the crumbs which fell from the rich man's table. Moreover, the dogs came and licked his sores. And it came to pass that the beggar died and was carried by the angels into Abraham's bosom. The rich man also died and was buried. And in hell he lift up his eyes, being in torments, and seeth Abraham afar off, and Lazarus in his bosom. And he cried and said, Father Abraham, have mercy on me, and send Lazarus, that he may dip the tip of his finger in water and cool my tongue, for I am tormented in this flame. But Abraham said, Son, remember that thou in thy lifetime receiveth thy good things, and likewise Lazarus evil things. But now he is comforted, and thou art tormented. And beside all this, between us and you, there's a great gulf fixed, so that they which would pass from hence to you cannot, neither can they pass to us that would come from thence. Then he said, I pray thee therefore, Father, that thou would send him to my father's house. For I have five brethren, that he may testify unto them, lest they also come into this place of torment. Abraham saith unto him, They have Moses and the prophets, let them hear them. And he said, Nay, Father Abraham, but if one went unto them from the dead, they will repent. And he said unto him, If they hear not Moses and the prophets, neither will they be persuaded, though one rose from the dead. The Lord will add his blessings to this, the reading of his precious word. Thank you so much. You may be seated. For our meditation this morning, I want to speak to you for a little while on the awful subject of hell. The awful subject of hell. There are several things that I would like to say in introducing our thinking to this meditation. The first place, I would like to say that Luke 16, 19 through 31 is not a parable. There are those who say so, but no honest student of the word would disagree with the fact that neither in the text or in any true translation is there any grounds to say that Luke 16, 19 through 31 is a parable. Our Lord Jesus evidently pulled back the curtain for a few moments to let us see some things that are on the other side. The second place, I would like to say that there are those who say that if God is a God of love, then there surely could not be a hell of fire and brimstone, eternal torture and torment. But if you want a study that will not only be enlightening and challenging and convicting and heart-searching, you read through the Bible and see how much it says about this awful place called hell. And you'll come out with the conclusion that there is a literal place of hellfire and brimstone where folk will spend eternity if they do not come to know Christ in this life. Then again, if you go through this book, reading and finding out what it has to say about the love of God, you'll conclude that God has love beyond our human comprehension. And could I say it reverently, he's done all that he can do to make it possible that sinners will not have to go to hell. Yes, beloved, there is a literal hell of fire and brimstone. And every man, woman, boy, and girl who does not get his or her sins forgiven in this life will spend eternity consciously in the charred walls of the damned in the lake of fire and brimstone. Again, I would like to say that it's all right to use the word hell in your vocabulary if you'll use it like it's used in the Bible. It's a shame today that we have so many folk that will say, well, to the children, don't say hell. It's all right for a little child to say hell. It's like it's all right for a little child to say heaven. Sometimes moms and dads will teach the children to not to say a lie, say a story. Well, if a thing's a story, it ought to be called a story. If it's a lie, it ought to be called a lie. And there's a vague difference between the two. Sometimes parents will say to the children, don't say hell, say the bad place. Well, it's a bad place, all right, but hell's the name for it in the scriptures. Other parents will teach your children, don't say the devil, say the boogeyman. Well, he's no boogeyman, just plain devil in the book. That's right. Why not let the children use the language that the Bible uses? And they will forget when my son was a tiny little boy, one of the neighbors came in one day, and in his presence, she was saying, I've been trying to witness to my neighbor, and she's unsaved. And she said, I've done it so many times. And the other day I said, but Miss So-and-so, you're going to go to, and she swallowed. She was about to say hell, And she looked down and saw my son, and I said, you can say hell. He knows that people go to hell if they don't know Christ as their Savior and Lord. The Lord Jesus used the word hell. In fact, beloved, for every one time that Jesus mentioned heaven, 13 times he mentioned hell in the Gospels. I do not know the significance of the number 13, but I do know that there were 13 references that Jesus made to hell to every reference that he made to heaven. Sometimes folk will say, I don't like these hellfire damnation preachers. You'd be uncomfortable in the presence of the Lord. In his perfect ministry, he had so much to say about hell. In fact, he used the word, beloved, knowing certainly the awfulness of the place. He used the word in a very sacred way as he spoke of the awful place to which folk will go if they know not Christ as their Savior and Lord. Again, in introducing ourselves to this meditation, I'd like to say that there are several words that translated hell in our English Bible. There's the word Sheol, and it's translated hell. There's the word Hades, and it's translated hell. There's the word Gehenna, and it's translated hell. It corresponds to the Old Testament word Tophet. These various words that are translated hell in the Scriptures. Now, if we understand them, we'll not be misled by these who try to deny that there is a hell, and these who try to say that the grave is hell. That's far from the truth. What about it? Well, Sheol is the Old Testament word, and it's translated hell in our English Bible. Hades is the New Testament word, and it's translated hell in our English Bible. Really, Hades and Sheol refer to the same place. It's pointing out the place of the dead and referring both to the saved and the unsaved dead. When it says Sheol in the Old Testament and Hades in the New Testament. You see, beloved, before the Lord Jesus Christ died on the cross, nobody went to heaven when they died. If they were children of God, they went to the place of Abraham's bosom, or the place of paradise, or the place of bliss in Hades or Sheol. The place is made up of two sections or two compartments, if you please. On the one side is the place of fire and brimstone. On the other side is, as I said, referred to as Abraham's bosom, the place of bliss, the place of paradise. Nobody went to heaven until Christ died on the cross. Those folk were saved on credit. It's only the blood of Jesus Christ that makes it possible for sinners to go to heaven. I might illustrate it by imagining that this aisle in front of me is expanded, and it's a huge gulf, a deep precipice, if you please. And on one side is Abraham's bosom, the place of bliss, of paradise. On the other side is a place of fire and brimstone. And when the unsaved died, they did not go into the lake of fire and brimstone. They went into the fire and brimstone in Hades or Sheol. When the folk or the children of God died, they did not go directly to heaven. They went into the place of Abraham's bosom, the place of paradise, the place of bliss, in Hades or Sheol. When the Lord Jesus died on the cross and was resurrected from the dead, he descended into what? Into the place of Abraham's bosom, Hades, Sheol. And that place he took out all the saved dead and carried them to glory. And now when a saved person, a born-again, blood-washed believer dies, he or she's absent from the body, present with the Lord in heaven. But when the unsaved die, they still go to the place of fire and brimstone in Hades or Sheol. In fact, in the grammar in the Old Testament studies, we found that in Isaiah and Jeremiah and Ezekiel, we have the reference to hell hath enlarged her borders. The grammatical construction here is what we call a prophetic perfect. I didn't say pathetic perfect, a prophetic perfect. It speaks of the future as though it were already past. And you know, beloved, when God says something, it's as good if it had already come to pass. It's the reason we refer to the Lord Jesus, who was slain from the foundation of the world. He was not slain until some 1900 years ago, but it was determined that he would be, and as good as if it had already come to pass. The prophetic perfect say that hell hath enlarged her borders. Seems that the whole area now has been enlarged into a place of fire and brimstone. The unsaved die and go there. They do not go to the lake of fire and brimstone yet. It's the reason we read in Revelation, death and hell delivered up the dead which were in them for the judgment of the great white throne. Now, if you understand these simple differences, beloved, you'll not be misled by this no hell crowd. This crowd that denies that there's a hell or tries to make you believe that the grave is hell. Now, Gehenna is the lake of fire and brimstone. Nobody's there yet. The Antichrist and the false prophet are the first ones that'll be cast in. Then the devil will be cast in. And then the unsaved of all ages will be cast in to be tortured and tormented in the fire and brimstone forever. Worlds on top of worlds and ages without end. It's a horrible thing to think of. I know sometimes we hear preachers preach on hell, and I hope you've never heard one like this, but I have a few times, and it seems that they're glad that folk are going to hell. Oh, beloved, if you understand what this book says about hell, you could not be glad that anybody is going there. You could only yearn that we could get them all saved and that they're going to be with the Lord when they die. Hell is an awful place. Place of torture and torment and fire and brimstone forever and ever. As I said, worlds on top of worlds and ages without end. With these few thoughts of introduction, I want to say three things about this awful place called hell. First, I want us to look for a few moments at the Bible description of hell. You see, it really doesn't matter what I think about it or what you think about it or what some other brother may think about it. It's what God says about it that's so very important. The first thing I think of when I think of the Bible description of hell is that it's a place prepared for the devil and his angels. For we read in Matthew chapter 25 and verse 41, "Then shall he say also unto them on the left hand, Depart from me, ye cursed, into everlasting fire, prepared for the devil and his angels." So the Bible description of hell in the first place is that it is a place prepared for the devil and his angels. In the second place, the Bible describes hell as the place of the abiding place for the wicked dead. In Psalms 9:17, I read, "The wicked shall be turned into hell, and all the nations that forget God." The abiding place of the wicked dead. Somebody says, "Well, Brother James, do you consider the drunkards the wicked?" The Bible considers the drunkard the wicked. "Do you consider the adulterers and the adulteresses and the whoremongers and the harlots the wicked?" The Bible certainly declares these as the wicked. "Do you consider the homosexuals and the lesbians as the wicked?" The Bible speaks of them as exceptionally wicked, if you please. Yes, it's a place for the liars, for the thieves, for the dope addicts. In fact, beloved, everyone who dies without getting his or her sins forgiven is classed by the wicked in the sight of Almighty God. Even one who may be upright and moral in many ways in our eyes, if he or she does not get those sins forgiven, they are classed as the wicked. And all the wicked will have hell as their eternal abiding place. A place prepared for the devil and his angels. The abiding place of the wicked dead. Then the third place, as we think of the Bible description, we'd emphasize that it's eternal. In 2 Thessalonians chapter 1, I read verse 7 and following, "And to you who are troubled, rest with us. When the Lord Jesus shall be revealed from heaven with his mighty angels in flaming fire, taking vengeance on them that know not God and obey not the gospel of our Lord Jesus Christ, who shall be punished with everlasting destruction from the presence of the Lord and from the glory of his power." It's eternal. As far as I'm concerned, you could translate that word eternal, worlds on top of worlds and ages without end. There are those who strike a match and let it burn for a little while, and when it's gone out, they say, "You see, it's burned eternally." That's not what the scriptures mean by eternal punishment in hell. There is no annihilation in hell. If hell were like striking a match and let it burn for a few minutes and it ceases to burn, beloved, it would not be as terrible as some car wrecks. Some people have car wrecks and suffer for years as a result. But hell is the abiding place of the wicked dead, and it is forever. Everlasting destruction is the way he describes it here. You see, beloved, heaven is not the beginning of an existence, it's a quality of existence. Hell is not the ceasing of existence, it's a quality of existence. It's a place where one will suffer consciously forever and ever in the charred walls of the damned. So glad I'm saved. So glad my sins have been put away. I think of the awfulness of this place called hell. It's an eternal place. Somebody has said, if we could take a little bird and let that little bird fly out yonder to space, to some planet, 400 or 500 million light years away, and just come back as often as it could, drag one little fragile wing over this earth that had been transformed into a solid steel ball. When that little bird had gone out yonder to some distant planet 400 or 500 million light years away and come back often enough to drag one little fragile wing over a solid steel ball the size of this earth, it'd only be breakfast time in eternity. Hell is a place prepared for the devil and his angels. Hell is the abiding place of the wicked dead. Hell is an eternal place. The next Bible description of hell is it's a place of literal fire and brimstone. This is said, beloved, both in precept and in parabolic teaching of our Lord Jesus Christ. In Mark chapter 9, for example, in everyday precept, the Lord Jesus had this to say about hell. If thy hand offend thee, cut it off. It's better for thee to enter into life maimed than having two hands to go into hell, into the fire that shall never be quenched. Where their worm dieth not, and the fire is not quenched. And if thy foot offend thee, cut it off. It's better for thee to enter halt into life than having 2 feet to be cast into hell, into the fire that never shall be quenched. Where their worm dieth not, and the fire is not quenched. And if thine eye offend thee, pluck it out. It's better for thee to enter into the kingdom of God with one eye than having 2 eyes to be cast into hell fire, where their worm dieth not, and the fire is not quenched. Now that was everyday precept, everyday preaching, everyday teaching on the part of the Lord Jesus. He said it's a place of fire and brimstone. It's a place where the fire is never quenched. It's a place where the worm never dieth. Some Bible scholars believe that the word worm here refers to the conscience. Others believe that it refers to the bodies being infested by worms. It's difficult to be dogmatic. It's possible that it includes both. But oh, the horror of the fire that shall never be quenched, where their worm dieth not and the fire is not quenched. Now the Lord Jesus was no moron or idiot. He used the figures of speech, just like we do. He used metaphors and similes. Some folks say, well, this was just a figure of speech. The Lord Jesus used them, but here he just called it fire. He didn't say like fire, something as if it were fire. He said, it is fire, place where the worm dieth not and the fire is not quenched. He said the same thing in his parables. In Matthew 13, for example, that series of 8 parables the Lord Jesus gave. He speaks of the parable of the wheat and the tares, or the wheat and the darnel, if you prefer to call it that. Very simple story. And a parable, of course, is something that's more difficult to understand. We use illustrations to make truth more easily understood. At least that's the purpose of it. Sometimes we preachers muddle it up, but that's the purpose of an illustration. It's to make truth more easily understood. But that's not the purpose of a parable. The purpose of a parable is to clothe the truth, to make it somewhat more difficult to understand. When as a young Christian I first began to read this 13th chapter of Matthew's Gospel, it seemed to me that the Lord was saying that he was doing his best to make it so those who saw could not see and those that heard could not hear. But that's not really what he's saying. You see, beloved, the Lord Jesus preached and he used a simple language, little words, easily understood. Somebody said he used simple language, little words, and left all the big words for the little preachers. I kind of like that. Simple language, easily understood. Some of the intelligentsia, question mark after the word, say, well, I'd accept the Bible if it was written in scientific language. Thank God it isn't. If it is, you'd need a stack of dictionaries high as this pulpit to be able to read it. And they'd go out of date while the science books you studied when I was in college are out of print. They're so out of date. But the book is still up to date. It will be a few million years from now, if you please. Thank God the Bible's not written in scientific language. What if it were? How would you describe a bald-headed man in scientific language? You'd say he's a man who possesses no follicle appendages on the cutaneous apex of the cranial structure. Anterior to the sagittal suture, posterior to the lambdoidal suture, where said follicle appendages habitually germinate. Wouldn't that be some way of saying a bald-headed man? Some dear woman told her neighbor that that was the trouble with her husband. She'd think he had a terminal disease, as sure as the world. But thanks be to God, the Bible's not written in scientific language. Now, what about this speaking in parables? Well, you see, beloved, everyday people understood and received what the Lord Jesus said. But the academic crowd, they had trouble. They had real trouble. In fact, the simple language that the Lord used just rolled right off them like water off of a duck's back. So the Lord Jesus, in his compassion, clothed the truth that he was teaching in parabolic form just in case the academic crowd might have their curiosity stirred and say, what's he saying? And would listen and receive the truth. So what seems as though the Lord was using a method to keep them from seeing and keep them from hearing was really a method to encourage them, to excite them, to make them curious as to what he had to say, that he could get his message to their hearts. The Lord loves all sinners everywhere, our tulip brethren notwithstanding. And I'm so glad that he does. If he didn't, he'd have never saved me. Thank God that he loves sinners. But how about this parabolic teaching of the seed? Well, the story of the wheat and the tares, or the wheat and the darnel. Tares, of course, in our language generally mean weeds, and darnel means wild wheat. And the farmer will tell you that when the darnel grows out there with the real wheat, it's difficult for a farmer to tell the difference until they head out. So the Lord Jesus told a simple story in parabolic form. He said, the man of the house went out of his field and he sowed his wheat. And while he came back and took a nap, the enemy went out and sowed the tares, or the darnel, in the field. As it began to come up, the servant said to the master of the house, what do we do? We have the tares. We have the darnel all mixed up with the wheat. What do we do? And shall we go out and pluck them up? Now, some folk use this, you know, to try to say you shouldn't have church discipline. But the Lord said this was the world, not the church. So there is no connection. But the Lord said, just let it grow. And at the end, the harvest, the end of the age, the end of the world, they'll be gathered, and the darnel, the tares, will be burned in the furnace, and the wheat will be gathered into the garner. Now, that's a simple story, but it wasn't so simple to the disciples. They didn't understand it. The Lord Jesus was out by the seaside when he gave this message. And when they came inside, we have his explanation. You see, in verses 24 through 30, we have the parable, and in verses 36 through 43, the Lord's own explanation. It said, then Jesus sent the multitude away and went into the house, and his disciples came unto him, saying, declare unto us the parable of the tares of the field. In other words, Lord, we didn't understand it. Would you please tell us? He answered and said unto them, he that soweth the good seed is the Son of Man. So the sower of the good seed is figurative language for the Lord Jesus. The field is the world, so the field is figurative language for the world. The good seed are the children of the kingdom, so the good seed's figurative language for the children of God. But the tares, or the darnel, are the children of the wicked one. The tares, then, are the symbolic for the children of the devil. The enemy that sowed them is the devil, so the enemy is symbolic for Satan. The harvest is the end of the world, or the end of the age, so the harvest is symbolic for the end of the age. And the reapers are the angels, so the reapers are symbolic for the angels. As therefore the tares are gathered and burned in the fire, so shall it be in the end of this world. The Son of Man shall send forth his angels, and they shall gather out of his kingdom all things that offend, and them which do iniquity, and shall cast them into a furnace of fire. And there shall be wailing and gnashing.

It's a place of literal fire and brimstone. And again, beloved, it's described as a place of utter and outer darkness. In Matthew chapter 25 and verse 30, our Lord Jesus had these words to say about it: "And cast ye the unprofitable servant into outer darkness. There shall be weeping and gnashing of teeth." Have you ever received a burn? They are terrible. I recall as a young preacher back in South Carolina, there was a young woman who was afflicted with epilepsy. When she was somewhere around 20 or 21 years of age, she got married. About a year later, the Lord blessed her and her husband with a little boy. But she was constantly afflicted with these terrible seizures that our precious friends who are afflicted with epilepsy have. One day, while her husband, it was in the wintertime, was away in the woods cutting timber, she was sitting with her little baby boy in front of an open fireplace, aware that one of the seizures was coming on. She had enough presence of mind to pitch her little boy to the side, and she fell into the open fireplace and was burned. Second and third degree burns over a large portion of her body. I remember going to the hospital to see her. She didn't live but a few days. I go into the room, and of course the odor was such, it was almost difficult not to vomit. She couldn't even open her eyes. And I can hear her in my mind's eye saying, "James, the suffering is so terrible. All of the sedatives they give me do not ease the pain at all. It's awful to be burned." And she died. But oh, beloved, think of it in the charred walls of the dam in the lake of fire and brimstone. Who could suffer forever and ever? And there's no relief. Why do you suppose the Lord's made it a place of utter and outer darkness? Well, you know, there's some fool that'll speak up and say, "Well, you said it's a place of literal fire, and the fire that we know about is literal fire produces light." That's true, and it isn't true. You see, the scientists discovered a long time ago that they can burn a certain combination of chemicals, beloved, with literal fire, and yet there's complete darkness while they burn. I'm sure if a scientist has discovered that, the God of it all has had no difficulty in preparing a place of literal fire and brimstone, and yet a place of utter and outer darkness. Darkness speaks of wickedness. Darkness speaks of Satan and his kingdom and his cohorts. Place of darkness. I really think that the Lord's going to let it be a place of darkness because somehow you suffer more in the dark than you do in the light. Have you ever been real sick? Oh, those most difficult hours from 2 a.m. till daylight. And even when daylight comes, though your pain is not eased, it's a little more bearable in the light. But God is going to have a place for sinners where there is no light. Eternal suffering in the charred walls of the dam. So glad I'm saved. So glad my sins have been put away. But I must move on. Not only we mention the Bible description of hell, but I'd like us to think for a few moments about the torments of hell. There's an overlapping here, and I'm doing it primarily for emphasis. There's the torture. There's the torture, the torment of fire. Fire and brimstone. Imagine we could go out here in one of these beautiful lakes in Florida and remove all the water and place in that lake fire and brimstone and could prepare your body so it could not be consumed and pitch you in. That's a little picture of the awful place called hell. The lake of fire and brimstone. Some years ago, I was traveling through Birmingham, Alabama one night about 2 a.m. Five other preachers were

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We looked at it in the darkness of the night and said, surely, that's a little picture of the awful place called hell. And it's forever. How long is forever? Well, how long is 1 minute? Let's see.

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How long is forever? And forever, worlds on top of worlds and ages without end. The torments of hell's a place of fire and brimstone. It's forever. Ah, oh, this rich man said, oh, would you send Lazarus and let him dip the tip of his finger in water? I've taken my longest finger and played with it in a glass of water and maybe get 8 or 10 drops. But the tip of his finger, maybe a couple of drops of water. He felt that that would be such a relief. The awful place of fire and brimstone. You see, beloved, you take your appetites to hell with you. You want a drink of water forever and never get one. There's no mercy in hell. It's almost difficult for us to understand no mercy. Because we've had mercy when we were babies and mercy when we were little children. And mercy when we were teenagers and mercy when we were older. And mercy, some of us, when we were old age. But there's no mercy in hell. Carry appetites to hell with you. The drunk will want a drink for eternity, but he'll never have one. The immoral will burn in their lust, and it'll never be satisfied. The man will yearn for a drink of water, and never a drop of water. Not only you take your appetites to hell with you, but you'll take your memory to hell with you. Imagine somebody in hell and remembers them singing the old rugged cross. Or Amazing Grace, how sweet the sound. I wonder who may be in hell right now that's heard these dear men of God on this platform preach. And now through all eternity, they'll remember those messages that they turned down. If it's possible for something to be worse than the fire, surely your memory in hell will be worse than the fire. Memory of opportunities to be saved. Memory of the cross of Christ. Remember, memory of the message of the blood of Christ. Who was it? Was it the Chinese? Who invented the method of torture. They'd put a man in the middle of a room with a bucket of water over his head and let one drop at a time fall on his head. In 72 hours, he'd become a maniac. Then they made it worse. They'd tie him flat at his back in the floor and let one drop of water fall between his eyes. And in less than 24 hours, he'd become a raving maniac. Imagine being in hell and having heard the story of the cross. Remembering the precious blood, the life-giving blood, the sanctifying blood, the eternal blood that was shed for sins, and yet was turned down. Oh, the awfulness of hell. As I understand it, hell's a bottomless pit. You're forever falling, you never land it. And the charred walls of the damned. Psychologists and psychoanalysts say, well, you may dream you're falling, but you never do land. If you did, you'd be dead. That isn't true. I've dreamed I was falling, and I dreamed I landed, and I did, on the trunk beside the bed. Had a black eye for 3 weeks. Try to explain that when you go to preach. But oh, the awfulness of hell. Falling and never landing. Oh, beloved, hell is not, I say, a place of punishment that lasts for eternity. Hell is a place of eternal punishment. All the horrors of it all. So glad I'm not going to hell. But oh, what light does it put us Christians in who have this glorious gospel and do so little about helping others come to know Christ as Savior. I believe in the bottom of my heart, every time one's born again, washed in the blood, the Lord puts a desire in that heart to lead somebody else to Christ. In fact, I think one of the best proofs you're not saved is you've never had any desire for anybody else to get saved. The awfulness of it. Bible description of hell. The torments of hell. Finally, who's going to hell? Well, maybe I could put it this way. Everyone whose name's not written in the Lamb's Book of Life. Now, some of our Peter Baptist friends and our Holiness friends, they get very upset because we teach that you're eternally secure in Christ. And we're glad that you are.
If you are born again, washed in the blood of Christ, you can never be a lost sinner again. Some of those precious friends will read, for example, in Revelation 3 about the Lord saying, if you don't get robes of white, referring, of course, to regeneration, a church at Sardis was so filled with professors who didn't possess Christ, and the Lord said, if you don't get the robe of righteousness, I'll blot your names out of the book of life. Some of our Peter Baptist friends and holiness friends think, well, that means you get your name blotted out of the Lamb's book of life and you go to hell. No, there's a difference in the book of life and the Lamb's book of life. The book of life is God's census book. Everyone who's born physically has his name in the book of life. But only those who are born again have their name in the Lamb's book of life. And if you die without getting your name in the Lamb's book of life, your name will be blotted out of the book of life and you'll be in oblivion in hell forever without God and without hope. Oh, beloved, everybody who's not born again will go to hell. Preachers who are not born again will go to hell. Missionaries who are not born again will go to hell. Church leaders who are not born again will go to hell. Students who attend Pensacola Christian College who are not born again will go to hell. Oh, beloved, hear me, for eternity, everybody who does not come to know Christ personally will go to hell forever. In the meeting some months ago, the pastor got saved. In the meeting here in Pensacola, Florida, three church officers got saved in one of our meetings. A man had been a member of our church for many years, saved on the 24th of December past, to the surprise of all of us. He put up such a good front, we never dreamed that he was not born again. But everyone, man, woman, boy, or girl, who is not born again, will go to hell. The awfulness of it. Have you been born again? Have you had a time in your life when you saw yourself a lost, no good, hell-deserving sinner? You believe the good news of the death, burial, and resurrection of the Lord Jesus, and you exercise faith in him. Now, I know sometimes preachers say, well, be sure it's heart faith and not head faith. Well, I don't find anything in the gospel saying, be sure it's heart faith and not head faith. It just says faith. I think what our preacher brethren are trying to say is that faith consists of two things, belief and trust. You can believe everything about Jesus that any Christian believes and still go to hell. We not only believe what the Bible says about him, but we personally trust him for us, for our salvation. You can believe on the chair or on the seat where you're sitting for 40 years, but if you don't trust yourself to the seat, it'll never hold you up. We come to Christ as no good, hell-deserving sinners. Said that to a multimillionaire a couple of years ago. Before I left his big antebellum home, he bowed his head, told Jesus as a lost, no good, hell-deserving sinner, he wanted to save him. When he stopped praying, the tears flowing down his cheeks and smiling all at the same time, he said, oh, this is wonderful. Greatest joy I ever had in my life. His wife sitting nearby, I said to her, would you like to come to Christ? She said, I don't believe in this hell junk. No, I would not like to come to Christ. A few months later, he died. I went to heaven. You know, God help us. So far as I know, she died and went to hell. Hell is an awful place. That's the reason we believe in missions.
Listen, you people. Every 60 seconds, at least 139 people die and go to hell. And so far as we know, 122 of that 139 have never one time heard the gospel of Christ. Oh, for God to call more preachers and missionaries. And I believe he's calling more than are responding. Because I do not believe he's such a poor mathematician to call so few. Would you go if God called you? Well, are you in calling distance?

0: This is Rejoice Pulpit. Up next, a sermon from the former pastor of Campus Church, Dr. Joel Mullenix.
1: Turn in your Bibles with me, please, to Luke chapter 12, the 12th chapter of the Gospel of Luke, and verse 22. The verses that we're looking at tonight in Luke chapter 12, beginning with verse 22, are familiar verses, but there are some very, very rich lessons for us to learn, and I'd like for us to look at those tonight. Would you please follow with me in your Bibles as I begin to read in Luke chapter 12, verse 22. And Jesus said unto his disciples, "Therefore I say unto you, take no thought for your life, what ye shall eat, neither for the body, what ye shall put on. The life is more than meat, and the body is more than raiment. Consider the ravens, for they neither sow nor reap, which neither have storehouses nor barn, and God feedeth them. How much more are ye better than the fowls? And which of you, with taking thought, can add to his stature one cubit? If ye then be not able to do that thing which is least, why take ye thought for the rest? Consider the lilies, how they grow. They toil not, they spin not. And yet I say unto you that Solomon in all his glory was not arrayed like one of these. If then God so clothe the grass, which is today in the field, and tomorrow is cast into the oven, how much more will he clothe you, O ye of little faith? And seek not ye what ye shall eat or what ye shall drink, neither be ye of doubtful mind. For all these things do the nations of the world seek after, and your Father knoweth that ye have need of these things. But rather, seek ye the kingdom of God, and all these things shall be added unto you. Fear not, little flock, for it is your Father's good pleasure to give you the kingdom." To understand these familiar verses in the great richness that they bring to us, I think we have to look at them within their context here in the Scriptures. The background for these verses begins in verse 13 of this chapter. Actually, much earlier than that, Jesus is in the midst of some very hostile people. He has been attacked rather viciously, verbally, by the Pharisees, and the lawyers have joined in on that attack. And the people have crowded around him, and he has his disciples with him. And in verse 13, a man addresses Jesus, one who's part of the crowd. And if you have your Bibles, look at that. "One of the company said unto him, Master, speak to my brother that he divide the inheritance with me. And Jesus said unto him, Man, who made me a judge or a divider over you? And he said unto them, Take heed and beware of covetousness, for a man's life consisteth not in the abundance of the things which he possesseth." So here is this man in the crowd, and he says to Jesus, "Won't you be an arbiter between me and my brother?" I think the inference is that his brother's kind of cheating him in the inheritance. He's not getting his fair share, he feels. But Jesus is God, and he knows the heart. And he can see beyond the words which are being spoken to him, and he knows that those words are a sham. There is something else which is driving this man rather than an unjust brother. And what is driving this man as he approaches Jesus is his covetous heart. He wants more of the inheritance. Now, the Scriptures don't give to us any details of this disagreement between these two brothers, but we do get the important points. This brother is calling on Jesus to get him some more of the inheritance, and Jesus is noting to him, and he speaks rather directly to him, "Man, who made me a judge or a divider over you?" Jesus didn't come to settle arbitrary disputes. Jesus came for reasons much greater than that. And Jesus, who came to save sinners, is pointing out to this man that he is a sinner. What is driving him is not a plea for justice. What is driving him is a desire in his own heart to do injustice. He wants to get more from his brother because he has a covetous heart. Now, that's an important point to keep in mind as we get down to the passage we read tonight. In the context, Jesus is particularly focusing upon how a man directs his thoughts and his life's goals and his focus in life. And he uses this man as an example because there is covetousness which is driving him in his life. So the background is a focus on covetousness, which is rooted in materialism. And then Jesus gives an illustration after he brings the focus on the sin of covetousness, of desiring more of the things of life around us so that we can consume them upon ourselves. And the illustration that he gives is a parable which you're very familiar with. Verse 16, the ground of a certain rich man brought forth plentifully, and he thought within himself, and would you please notice the personal pronouns that this man, this rich man, uses as Jesus gives us this parable. The rich man thought within himself, verse 17, saying, "What shall I do, because I have no room where to bestow my fruits?" And he said, "This will I do. I will pull down my barns and will build greater. There will I bestow all my fruits and my goods, and I will say to my soul, soul, thou hast much goods laid up for many years. Take thine ease, eat, drink, and be merry." But God said unto him, "Thou fool, this night thy soul shall be required of thee. Then whose shall those things be which thou hast provided? So is he that layeth up treasure," now get these words, "for himself, and is not rich toward God." Jesus is not rebuking the concept of having possessions. Jesus again is illustrating that focus in life which he found in this young man who had asked Jesus to help him divide the inheritance with his brother. Covetousness. A focus in life on living for things around us. And in this illustration, we have a farmer who is totally focused on himself. There's no thought for neighbor or for God in this story. These are my crops, my fruits. These are my barns. This is my life. I will do this. It is a focus on the temporal, the material, and a desire for more and more of that in life. Now let me pause for just a moment. We tend to think, when we think about covetousness, we tend to think in terms of objective possessions, automobiles, homes, clothes, a bank account, a great wealth in that sense. But it applies more than to just objective possessions. A man can have covetousness in his heart when he desires position, when he is unhappy with the place where God put him and he wants to climb the ladder higher and higher. A person can be guilty of covetousness when that person is unhappy with the circumstances in which God has placed him or her in life. I want something better. I want an existence like my neighbors. There are others who do not have the troubles I have, so I wish I were like them. I'm unhappy with these troubles. I think God has not dealt fairly with me. So this sin of covetousness is not limited to just objective possessions. It is a desire for more and more of whatever sort for the sake of myself, the focus on the here and now, the immediate rather than the eternal. And so we have the background pointed out to us so vividly by the Lord Jesus And this young man who asks Jesus to help in the dividing of the inheritance, but Jesus points out that he's simply being driven by covetousness. And then Jesus gives this illustration, which is so easy to understand. Here is a man who has all the marks of success as far as this temporal life is concerned. He has more than he can even manage. But as he focuses on that, God requires his life of him, and he does not even get to live out his plans of consuming those things on himself. And so we have the illustration. But there is a point to all of this which Jesus is making, and it's so wonderful to notice in verse 22 that Jesus' focus is on his disciples. Now, don't forget the Pharisees. They're in the crowd, and they are so hostile to Jesus. They are trying every way they can. If you go back and read earlier in this chapter and back to chapter 11, they are trying so hard to trip him up and trap him. The lawyers are there. They've complained to Jesus. When Jesus rebuked the Pharisees, the lawyers came to him, turned to him and said, you're making us look bad. And Jesus turned around and really dealt with them. And then we have this huge crowd of people. But in that throng, much of which is hostile, there is a group of people referred to in verse 22 as his disciples. I'm so glad Jesus has disciples. Sometimes we look around at this world we live in and we almost despair like the psalmist as we wonder about the wickedness of the world. But don't ever forget, God has his people. And I one of the reasons I so enjoy this church and this ministry is because there are so many of God's good people, his disciples here. What a blessing it is to be able to rub shoulders with them, so to speak, day by day. And Jesus noted his disciples, verse 22, then he said unto his disciples, and we read those verses that we have just read. Jesus points out to them that verse 23, the life is more than what you eat. Life is more than what you wear. And he gives illustrations from nature, the ravens, birds which we don't usually think of as beautiful birds. But oh, Jesus takes care of them. God takes care of them. They don't build barns like that man, but God feeds them. And Jesus talks to them about the lilies. Have you ever stopped to look at some of the wildflowers that grow? They're around us, but so often we pass them by. Stop and look at them sometime. Look at the beauty of them, the intricacy of them. And Jesus talks about the lilies that grow out in the field. They don't work, but oh, how beautiful they are. Their clothing is more beautiful than anything you can buy in the shops of this world. And God does that for them. And then Jesus gives three commands to his disciples. If they would have peace of mind in this world, then there are three things Jesus tells them. Number one, he tells them to seek not. Look, if you would please, at verse 29. And seek not ye, his disciples, what ye shall eat or what ye shall drink. Jesus is saying that should not be the focus of your life. Now, some people misunderstand these verses. And they would think that a man should not give any thought to, you know, what's for breakfast tomorrow morning. That's not what Jesus is saying. A good wife and mother in the home plans the meals and prepares them. Of course she takes thought on what they're going to eat. That's not the point. Remember this in the context. Here is this young man who has just asked Jesus to help out with dividing this inheritance, and Jesus has rebuked him. Because Jesus points out that the focus of his life, what he is living for, is more and more things to consume on himself, covetousness. And Jesus says to his disciples, if you want to have peace in your heart, Don't make it the focus of your life to go around seeking all of these things. Don't make it your life to seek what you're going to eat, what you're going to drink, what you're going to wear. You need to give attention to that. You need to press your pants and shine your shoes. But that should not be what you live for. Disciples are not to have a focus in life which is covetous. So the first command Jesus gives to his disciples, as he speaks to them very tenderly in contrast to some of his words to the Pharisees and the lawyers, seek not those things which lead to covetousness. The second command he gives to them is also found in verse 29, doubt not. Verse 29, Jesus says, and seek not ye what ye shall eat or what ye shall drink, neither be ye of doubtful mind. Sometimes God's people begin to wonder if God's going to take care of them. Now, we try to be careful not to put it in those words, because that's not a very right way to express ourselves toward God, is it? So we don't want to say things to God like, I doubt you, or I don't know whether you're going to take care of me. No, we have our little pious sayings, well, I know God is good and he's going to care for me. And those things are true. But sometimes we say those things when in our hearts we're wondering, we're doubting. And Jesus is saying to his disciples, you don't need to focus your life on a covetous lifestyle, consuming things around you as your end and goal in life, because God, your Father, will provide those things for you. And listen, that's a promise. Those are not just poetic little words in the scripture. God has promised that he will provide those things for his disciples. And then Jesus says, don't doubt. Don't wonder if God's going to be faithful to you, because he is. So that worry in the heart, that disquiet in the heart, don't let that rule your life. Seek not and doubt not. And then thirdly, Jesus says to his disciples, and I love this. Look down, if you would, at verse 32. Fear not, little flock. Can you see Jesus saying that in your mind's eye? Here's this great crowd of people around them, many of them hostile, many of them who would love to kill them. They have that kind of hatred in their hearts. And Jesus has his disciples near him too, and he says to them, fear not, little flock. He addresses them in those tender words. They are not graves over which men walk, as he had referred to the Pharisees. They are his little flock. I don't have a title for this message. I'm not very good at that. Good preachers come up with good titles. But I did think about it, and I thought about entitling it Ravens, Lilies, and a Little Flock. And Jesus has those tender words for his disciples. Fear not, little flock. Now, what does this mean for us? There are some folks here tonight who are afraid. You do not need to be afraid. I don't know what your fear is. Perhaps your fear is loneliness. Perhaps you have just been left alone, maybe by death in your family, maybe a brother, sister, grandparents. And maybe your heart is disquieted by that. Maybe you're fearful about economic conditions. Perhaps there are some here who are nearing retirement age, and you're wondering what's going to happen because things are in such an upheaval nowadays. Jesus says, seek not, don't be of a doubtful mind, and fear not, little flock. There may be some here tonight who are fearful And maybe Satan is tempting you to doubt the faithfulness of Jesus and his goodness because of physical ailments or problems. Don't fear. Jesus says, "Fear not, little flock." And then he goes on to say, "For it is your Father's good pleasure to give you the kingdom." The Father takes pleasure in you. And his intent for you is something which is far beyond anything you can ever imagine, and far beyond any...
0: You're listening to Classic Preaching from the Eternal Word, teaching and preaching around the clock on Rejoice Pulpit. It's time for a message from the current pastor of Campus Church, Dr. Jeff Redlin.
2: There is a passage that we oftentimes read. In fact, I will read from this passage tonight when we prepare to receive the elements. It's in 1 Corinthians, and verse number 26 is one that we often read, and then we're going to jump over to 1 Peter. Listen to what it says in 1 Corinthians 11, verse 26. It says, "For as often as ye eat this bread and drink this cup, ye do show the Lord's death," and then it uses this little expression, "till he come," till he come. I found it quite interesting that tonight there was clearly a theme in the music that we sang regarding the death of Christ and his substitutionary atonement. But all through the music tonight, there was also this thread of the Lord's coming. In fact, the Proclaim ministry team began with one day. That's how our service actually began tonight. And then woven through the service, even the last song, Pastor Zacharias took opportunity to mention that my Jesus strong will come to save. And we're going to reflect on that little expression, till he come. We're doing something tonight that is not just this vain repetition. It's not just because, well, that's our tradition, or sometimes we use the expression, it's our religious tradition. We're actually doing something expectantly tonight. We're doing something because Jesus said, "Now I'm leaving, but I'm going to give you a picture to remember what it is that took place." And what it is that took place actually has everything to do with you and I one day being reunited. And then you're going to observe this, you're going to remember this, you're going to picture my broken body and my shed blood, but you're only going to do that until I come again. And the Apostle Paul helps us remember in 1 Corinthians that this is something we do till he comes. Sometimes we refer to that as the coming of Jesus, as our blessed hope. Well, what does this look like? This reality of until that day, the passage we're going to look at tonight uses the expression our lively or our living hope. What is it that we're doing? Is it just like, well, I don't know, we've always done this and it's something that I think pictures Christ? There is something connected to a living, vibrant, real relationship that is pictured in just this little wafer and this little cup of juice. So your Bibles are open right now to 1 Peter chapter 3. Why don't we read verses 3, 4, and 5, and then let's look at this idea of being ready till he come. Verse number 3, "Blessed be the God and Father of our Lord Jesus Christ, which according to his abundant mercy hath begotten us again unto a lively hope, by the resurrection of Jesus Christ from the dead, to an inheritance incorruptible and undefiled, and that fadeth not away, reserved in heaven for you, who are kept by the power of God through faith unto salvation, ready to be revealed in the last time. Now, we're going to do, honestly, we're going to do a brief look at these three verses. But these three verses, along with this whole, this certainly the book, but this whole chapter, it is loaded with like, wow, that is wonderful truth. In fact, the more you dig into it, the more beautiful and sometimes even surprisingly wonderful the passage becomes. So let's begin by looking at what is it? What do I have and what am I doing? What is this all about? What are we picturing tonight? Well, first of all, a living hope, a living hope. He says that again. He helps us understand, blessed be God and the Father of our Lord Jesus, which according to his abundant mercy hath begotten us again unto a lively hope. Okay, why is this such a living hope? Now, we're gonna explain that word in just a moment, but let's work our way up to it. What is the living hope and why is it so wonderful? Well, the first thing, it is wonderful because of its abundant mercy. It's abundant mercy. He says, which according to his abundant mercy. This is mercy applied to Adam's ruined race. And it's not just mercy, but it is abundant mercy. Okay, now pause for a moment and try to conjure up in your mind, what is the image of God the Father that comes to your mind when you start to think about who he is? What is the image? What's the dominant? This would be an interesting question if we could have a raise of hands. We won't do it tonight, but if we were raising hands and saying, okay, what are the characteristics that you associate as the dominant characteristics of God the Father? What would they be? Now, I think if I was answering that quite transparently, I think historically, I have seen God as the one who is on Mount Sinai and there are barricades around the mountain and there are thunderings and lightnings. And if I dare touch the mountain, my existence is concluded. And I'm so frightened of God on the mountain that I, along with the others, ask Moses to go and be our representative because I am afraid of God. And yet the Bible so consistently seems to refer to God as the God of all comfort and the Father of mercies. And yet in my mind, I seem to keep coming back to God is the one, God is the part of the Godhead. The Father is the part that I'm afraid of and Jesus makes God approachable. Jesus, if forgive the analogy, but it's almost like we're having these two, good cop and bad cop. Like okay, God the Father, the thunderings, the lightnings, the righteous holiness, the glory that is unapproachable. And Jesus is the one who comes in our likeness. And he puts on human flesh and he's robed with us and he dwelt among us and we beheld his glory. But I wonder if sometimes we haven't ascribed something to God that is not his first nature. Do you remember, again, if we were doing a raise of hands, many would say, oh, I know what he preached. If we said, what was the standout sermon that Jonathan Edwards preached? What is the message that if we said, oh, yeah, I think I know the message, the sermon that he preached. Well, that would be one that we're somewhat familiar with, or at least we've heard of it in passing, and that is sinners in the hands of an angry God. Have you ever read any excerpts from it? I don't have them in front of me tonight, but I have read before. In fact, I've included in messages that I've preached in days gone by some major sections from the sermon that Edwards preached, Sinners in the Hands of an Angry God. Edwards also wrote a book. He's the author of The Justice of God and the Damnation of Sinners. So when we start to think about how is it that Edwards is presenting God the Father, we are not thinking that this is the one. Blessed be God, the Father of our Lord Jesus Christ, which according to his abundant mercy. We're like, well, wow, he must have been in a good mood. He must have been feeling somewhat benevolent when he showers upon us this abundant mercy, because I don't know that that is his primary first response with his nature and his character. But while Edwards is the one who preached sinners in the hands of an angry God, and while he's the one who wrote regarding the justice of God and the damnation of sinners, he's also a man that said this. He said that God, quote, delights in mercy, but judgment is his strange work. That's interesting to me, that God is a God who delights in mercy, but judgment is his strange work. You say, well, how do you conclude this? How do you come to this idea? Do you remember when it was probably Jeremiah, the author of Lamentations, and Jeremiah writes the lament. The Babylonians were coming and Jerusalem's gonna be overtaken and destroyed. And so he begins to unfold this. And while the chapter divisions and verse divisions are not inspired, they are incredibly insightful. In fact, if you divided the book is five chapters, and there are two chapters at the beginning that I believe are 22 verses in each chapter, and the same in the fourth and the fifth, and the middle chapter is three times that. It's 66 verses, and the verse that is right smack dab in the middle of the book of Lamentations, it's as if it is at the very heart of the lament. It's Lamentations 3:33, and listen to what it says. He says, "For he doth not afflict willingly, nor grieve the children of men." For he, that is God, doth not afflict willingly, nor grieve the children of men. What he's saying is there is not this eagerness on the part of God to bring the lament that Israel's going to face. And just recently, I just looked it up. In fact, I looked this word up this afternoon. I looked up the word willingly, and I thought, I had some. Have you ever looked up a word, a Bible word before, and you presume to know exactly what you're gonna find? I'm looking up this word, and I thought it's going to say something like, but God doth not afflict his children with readiness, like he's not eager to do this, but it's not what it means. In fact, this is what I found. I found that 593 times the word, the Hebrew word that's translated willingly, is used in Scripture. It's a lot of times, 593 times this word's used. 508 of those times it's translated as this word. It's translated as heart. It's as if in the very middle of the great lament, the Bible is saying it is not God's heart to afflict the children of men. You say, well, why did the translators use the word willing? I think it's masterful. It means that it's not easy for his nature. This just doesn't pour out of him with a naturalness. It is consistent with his nature. So don't miss that. It's consistent with his nature because God is holy. God is just. God is righteous in all his doings. But it's not one of those, oh, it flows so easily from his nature. You say, well, why do you think mercy flows so easily from his nature? Because of what he tells us to do. Do you remember, I think it's Micah 6:8. He hath shown thee, O man, what is good. And what doth the Lord require of thee but to do justice? And what's it say next? And to love mercy and to walk humbly. He's saying, okay, I think what he's saying is, here's what I do. I do justice. Does God delight in the death of the sinner? If God delighted in judgment, there would be also some delight in the judgment of a sinner. But God takes no delight in the death of the wicked. And so he tells us, here's what I do. I do justice. But he is the Father of mercy. And do you know what he's saying? He's saying, this is your hope. Your hope is that I, God the Father, am a Father who delights in mercy. We shouldn't come to him with such reservation. He had to have the mountain cordoned off. There had to be the lightning and the thunder. There had to be this sense of an awe of God, because it makes God so much more beautifully revered when I can now approach him with boldness and come and say, Papa. For me to be able to call him Father, Jesus introduces this in the Old Testament. He is Jehovah, God, the Elohim. But in the New Testament, Jesus says, when you pray, you say, our Father. This is our earnest expectation. This is the one that we celebrate tonight, Jesus, because he makes God the Father approachable. And we do this till he come, and we are now forever with the Lord. Why is this such a living hope, a lively hope? Well, because of his abundant mercy. It's lively because he hath begotten us. He hath begotten us. Okay, when's the last time, apart from quoting John 3:16, when's the last time you used the word begotten or begat? You know, we don't really use that word so often, but the more we look at the word, it's like, what a wonderful word. Okay, this word is important, and he hath begotten us. In John 3:16, we read, for God so loved the world that he gave his only begotten. Now that expression, only begotten, is not used of you and I. We're not the only begottens, but Jesus is. But we are begotten. And so I looked that word up, and that word, the word only begotten, is actually a different Greek word altogether than begotten. Now the idea is similar, but only begotten means he is exclusively of God. He is the same as God. This is only begotten. But now he goes on, and in the 1 Peter passage, we understand that we are begotten of the Father. Well, what does this word mean? What is it like? Okay, the idea of to beget something. A man, if he begets something, he, a man, a woman, they would beget a child. C.S. Lewis explained it like this. He said, a beaver would beget a beaver. A bird would beget a bird. He said, it's of the same kind. Something that is begotten, it is of the same sort. He said, but a beaver creates a dam, but it's not created of the same kind. It's something that he takes. A man can create furniture, but it's not of the same kind. A bird can create a nest, but it's not of the same kind as that which is begotten of a bird. And so Jesus is the only begotten of the Father. Oh, so now he has this exclusive place. By the way, this refutes the idea. Jesus is the only begotten of the Father. There's not going to be this opportunity for you to be another Jesus, for you to actually become someday a God. The Bible clearly refutes that. It says, no, you are begotten, but you're begotten in a different way. Jesus, the only begotten, he is God, exclusively only. But you and I, we are now begotten, and you and I are the sons of God. Now you and I, we are our fellow inheritors. You and I, we are our brothers and sisters. Why? Because of this lively hope. It's what Jesus told Nicodemus. He said, Nicodemus, you must be born. You know that word born is translated a lot of times as begotten. Nicodemus, you have to be begotten, born from that which is able to make you part of the family. You say, why is this such a special thing? And what is it that we're looking for? Well, it's special, it's lively because, wow, I am part of the family through Jesus Christ. I'm not just connected to the family. I'm not just, oh, I know the family or I'm like family. I'm born into the family by Jesus Christ because there is a Father of all mercy. And then why is this lively? Well, the word means exactly what you'd suppose it to mean. It means living, breathing, not among the dead. This is a living hope. In Revelation chapter 1, verse number 18, Jesus said it this way. He said, I am he that liveth and was dead, and behold, I am alive forevermore. Amen. And then he said, and have the keys of death and hell. Do you know what he said? He says, I own it. When I came victorious out of the grave, I brought the keys with me. He is our living Lord. That means we have a lively, living hope. Okay, so what is this like? Wow, you know, we're looking for something. What makes me able to look? Well, first of all, because I have this living hope. We could go a little bit further. Look at what else it is. Look at verse number 4 in 1 Peter. 1 Peter 1, verse 4, to an inheritance incorruptible and undefiled and that fadeth not away, reserved in heaven for you. Okay, the Apostle Peter wants us to know, what is it that awaits us till he come? What is it that awaits us because of our living or lively hope? Well, he says it is something incorruptible that is incapable of decay. It is something undefiled that is incapable of defilement. It is something reserved. That means now this is incapable because of or by or incapable of any kind of default. That there's, you know, sometimes a person would default on a loan. He says it's incapable of defaulting. I have written in my Bible next to the word reserved in verse number 4, to an inheritance incorruptible and undefiled and that fadeth not away, reserved in heaven for you. Do you know what it means? It means that God is looking over it. I have guarded. There is some aspect about our salvation that Almighty God in heaven says, okay, this is reserved for you in heaven. And God himself says, I'm the one who's looking over it. I'm the one who's taking care of it. Have you ever had someone that is, someone that you want to play in the goal or someone that you want to guard whatever. You're playing a game and you say, let so-and-so. The possibility that they may fail always exists, but not with God. I think it's why Peter, under the inspiration of the Holy Spirit, gives us these superlatives. He says, it's incorruptible. It's undefiled. It is reserved. The Jews in the Old Testament, they kept looking for a Messiah that is equal to the millennial reign. So they ascribed or they were looking for things from Jesus that Jesus was not yet ready to fulfill. But you and I, we are past his first coming. When he comes again, he comes to rule and reign. And our salvation today, it is reserved for us in heaven. How is this possible? Well, let's conclude this thought by looking at verse number 5.

0: authority will never end, kept by the power of God. How many of you have ever like held on to God with everything? Don't raise your hand, but you've just like, man, I'm just holding on to God right now. And sometimes we even use the expression, well, just keep holding on, man. Just keep holding on. But you know what, really, while there is something that you and I should hold on to, the promises of God, the truths of God, do you know one of the great promises of God that you and I should hold on to is that God's got a hold of you and he will never let you go. Jesus says, my sheep hear my voice and I know them and they follow me. And then he gives us this illustration. He helps us understand some things. He helps us understand that we are safe in the hand of the Father. And he says, and no man can pluck them out of my Father's hand. We are kept by the power of God. We've used the illustration, you've heard it before, but oftentimes when we're teaching a child to walk, we stick our fingers out and sometimes they hold on to our fingers and we say, oh, good job, look at you. And they're just holding and they're taking these little steps and we're excited and then they trip and they fall and they're so pudgy and they got big diapers on, it doesn't hurt, you know, and we get them back up and they learn how to walk that way. But if you're a dad and you gotta move, you gotta get somewhere, that is not how you do this with your child. You do not say, okay, hold on, let's go. Good boy. You don't do that, okay? Here's what you do. You latch onto his hand. You say, come on, kid, let's go. And you take and do you ever remember walking with your dad and it's like, man, it's a bit like he's just going to town and your little feet are, you're just running along. Okay, and you know how it is sometimes when you're walking with your dad and you trip and fall? What happens? It doesn't matter because he's got a hold of you. And he just got a hold of you and he lifts you up and you're kind of dangling in the breeze back there and he's just gone. Okay, the Bible says, though he fall, he shall not be utterly cast down, for the Lord upholdeth him with his might. He has a hold of you. Why is this such a living hope? And what is our earnest expectation? Our earnest expectation is tonight in just a few moments, we're gonna take a little cup of juice and we're saying this is not forever. I do this till he come. We take a little wafer and we remember the broken body of Jesus. We remember his shed blood. And we do so only for a certain period of time. We do so till he come. And tonight we say, even so, come Lord Jesus.
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2: Because he lives, we shall live also. Before the tomb, Christ stood one day, dried the people's tears away. As he spoke forth with mighty voice that made Judea's hills rejoice, come forth! Inside the tomb, Christ lay one morn. Defeated seemed salvation's horn. But God the Father spoke the word, and this he said, though no man heard, come forth. Inside the tomb of sin I lay. The price of sin I had to pay. But Christ, the raiser of the dead, spoke to my poor bound soul and said, Clyde Box, come forth. And when that great and final sound shall raise our loved ones from the ground, 'twill be the last time we shall hear that glorious sound upon our ear. Come forth. He's coming. Turn your Bibles to John chapter 20.

0: One of my favorite chapters in the Word of God, must be 50 sermons in this chapter, maybe 100. And they're all good. Verse 1. The first day of the week cometh Mary Magdalene early, when it was yet dark, unto the sepulchre, and seeth the stone taken away from the sepulchre. Then she runneth and cometh to Simon Peter and the other disciple whom Jesus loved, and saith unto them, they've taken away the Lord out of the sepulchre, and we know not where they laid him. Peter therefore went forth, and that other disciple, and came to the sepulchre. So they ran both together, and the other disciple did outrun Peter, and came first to the sepulchre. And he, stooping down and looking in, saw the linen clothes lying, yet went he not in. Then cometh Simon Peter following him, and went into the sepulchre, and seeth the linen clothes lie. There's my text. And the napkin was about his head, not lying with the linen clothes, but wrapped together in a place by itself. I want to preach to you a sermon that I have titled, The Folded Napkin. John uses an entire verse to inform us that the Lord Jesus Christ, the linen napkin about his face, was not just thrown aside with the rest of the clothing when he was resurrected. Instead, it was neatly folded and placed at the head of the stone sarcophagus. Now, when somebody died in Jesus' day, it became the duty of a son or a friend to close the eyes and kiss the cheeks of the dead. This became the duty of one Joseph of Arimathea and Nicodemus. They went to Pilate and begged for the body of the Lord Jesus Christ and were granted permission to bury it. That was not an easy thing to do. People who died of crucifixion sometimes lingered from day to day, but they didn't have to break the legs of the Lord Jesus Christ, the spear in his side, let him know he was dead already. He gave his life. Now, they had driven iron spikes into his hands and into his feet, enough to kill him, to go up Gabbatha, the way of the place of the pavement, enough to kill him when the man doing the whipping beat him nearly half to death, and they slapped his face, and it breaks my heart to read it. But when I see them nail him to that cross, and they've got a hole prepared to receive the cross, and the rough soldiers raise it up and shove the end of it into it, and he sags on the cross. Now they've got to get him down. He's dead. They fashion a ladder, climb up the side of the cross. They have to pull his hands through the nails. They can't take the spikes out. And it rips his flesh that much more in the feet. They let him sag into a winding sheet. They take him in that winding sheet to a new tomb. They wash the blood and the dirt from his body. Very difficult thing to do. You have to scrub, because the blood's caked, the dirt's there. They wash him clean as they can. They wrap him in clean white linen. One leg, both legs together, around the torso with the hands folded across the chest. They put a linen napkin over his face. I can watch them. I've been to that tomb, Gordon's tomb there in Israel, but I want you to know that I've visited the tomb with him many times in the Word of God. I've watched those disciples as they gently handled his body and tried to clean it as best they could. I've seen them as they wept and the tears coursed down their cheeks and left furrows where they went. I've seen them walk to the mouth of that tomb and turn and take one long last look at the one they call Lord and Master, and then turn and go out, and a great stone is rolled in place in front of the tomb. It's all over. The end of a beautiful ministry. A ministry that lasted just 3 short years, and that was over. It's done. Their master had ended up not on a throne as they expected, but crucified like a common criminal between two thieves. 3 dreary days passed. I believe those were the darkest days this old world has ever seen. I have an idea, I can't prove it, but I have an idea the birds refused to sing. Darkness covered the land. Well, might the sun in darkness hide and shut its glories in when Christ, the mighty maker, died for man, the creature's sin? Well, might I hide my blushing face when his dear cross appears, dissolve my heart in thankfulness, and melt my eyes to tears? But on the third day, something happened. I can imagine God said to an angel in heaven, "That's enough, go get him. Go get him." And he sped to earth, and the stars parted as he came, and in his wake was a great light. When his foot hit the ground, the stone rolled away from in front of the tomb, and he walked into the tomb and said to the Son of God, "Your Father wants you." And Jesus got up and walked out into the morning light. Resurrection! The birds begin to sing again. The sun comes out in all of its glory. Resurrection! Mary is coming by to see what's going on there. And she saw the stone rolled away. Oh, she said, "Somebody stole his body." And she runs as fast as she can to get Peter and John. "Somebody has taken the Lord's body away, and we don't know where they laid it. Where is he?" Well, Peter and John begin to run toward the tomb. John's a little faster, and he gets there first. Now, watch how these guys do. It shows their whole personality and what they do. John gets there, and he looks in there. He sees those linen clothes in disarray, but he doesn't go in. Watch Peter. He gets there a little late, but he just runs past John on into the tomb. We'd expect him to do that. He too sees the linen clothes lying. But there's something unusual about that scene, something different. The napkin, the linen clothes just thrown aside, but the napkin that was about his face is not thrown aside like the linen clothes, not wadded up, but it's neatly folded and placed at the head of the stone sarcophagus or the stone coffin. Is there a reason for that? Why, he used the entire verse to tell us that. There must be some reason for that. Yes, there's a great reason for it. It has to do with the master and the servant. And listen to this now, every Jewish boy knew the history behind it. When the servant would set the table for the master, he made sure everything was perfect. He had plenty of wine and plenty of water, plenty of anything he wanted, food, and had his napkin right there. The servant set the table, he would wait just out of sight for the master to finish his meal. Now listen, he wouldn't dare touch the table while the master was eating. It just wasn't done. You should have everything there that he needs. He'll take care of it. If the master got up from the table and took his napkin and they ate with their fingers, they used the sop, they used a bread like pita bread and sop. If he got up from the table and the master and wiped his beard and his mouth and dried his hands off, cleaned them, and wadded the napkin up and put it down and left the table, servant would very quickly come and clear the table. Now, they ate a long time. But if he got up, took his napkin, wiped his mouth, wiped his hands, folded his napkin, and put it back down, and left the table. Servant wouldn't dare touch the table because the folded napkin meant, I'm not finished yet. I'm coming back. Every Jewish boy knew that. When John got to that tomb, you see, when Jesus died on Mount Calvary, the light went out of the sky for John. It's all over. The end of a beautiful dream. He spoke. He heard him speak on Mount Calvary. He said, behold thy mother. Behold thy son. He got to that tomb. He was depressed and discouraged. He wondered what the vandals had done or somebody had done now stealing the body. But when he got there and saw those grave clothes in disarray, but saw that napkin neatly folded, every Jewish boy knew the history behind it. God spoke to his heart and said, John, he is not finished yet. He's coming back. And Peter, well, you know about Peter, the last time he'd seen him, he'd denied him. Not once, not twice, but three times. Why art thou cast down, O my soul? Why indeed? Because of him, that's why. Why, I'd rather die than live through misery like that again. Put up your sword, he said, as to a child rebuked for being brave. What kind of man condemns the courage he himself inspired? There they go, that treacherous horde. Their angry torches seem like tiny sparks from here, and now they fade. As does my hope. No, I'm not his. Why should I be? When he disclaimed his own disciple by that wretched, he could heal that wretched ear. With but a word, he could have sliced the neck I missed instead. Good. A fire. Hope I won't be recognized again. This night is bitter, black. So is my soul. No, I'm not his, not now, no more. For when he meekly left with them, his footstep stamped my soul into the ground. Why, he once defied the money changers, steal wild storms and men. Now look at him. He's weak and bound. I repeat, I don't know who he is. Oh, he turns my way. He sees me, hears me. What? A rooster crows, a rooster crows. Peter runs out into the night and finds the nearest wall and begins to bang his fist against that wall. Oh God, will he ever forgive me? Will he ever forgive me? How did I deny him? Three times. When Peter got to that tomb, he ran as fast as he could, but he couldn't get there ahead of John. When he got to that tomb and saw that napkin neatly folded, he ran inside and saw it. God spoke to his heart and said, Peter, he's not finished yet. He's coming back. A new hope in his heart because of the napkin that was folded. Every young boy knew the history of it, knew about the folded napkin, because they were taught that. I want to tell you something. Now, I can't prove this to you, but I'm going to believe that the Last Supper, you know, he gave Judas the sop. Remember? He got his hands sore. He got up from the table after all the conversation. And he said, the disciples were dejected. They were cast down. He told them, I've got to leave you. They didn't understand. I believe he got up from the table, took his napkin, wiped his fingers and his face, and said to them, "Let not your hearts be troubled. You believe in God? Believe also in me. In my Father's house are many mansions. If it were not so, I would have told you. I go to prepare a place for you. And if I go and prepare a place for you, I will come again and receive you unto myself, that where I am, there you may be also." The old disciples passed by that place where he'd given Judas a sop and saw the napkin and wondered, "What does it mean? Are we coming back here?" He didn't wad the napkin up, he folded it. "Are we coming back?" "No, but he's coming back. He'll come and see you here in the upper room. He didn't have to come in the door, he comes through the door, because he is the door. The napkin's still folded. He's not finished yet. He's coming back. He's not finished with mercy, Peter. He forgives you. Thank God he's a forgiving Savior. He's not finished with grace. He restores you to his service. He's going to use you. The napkin's still folded. Thank God the throne's filled, but the napkin's still folded. He's coming back." He's not finished, first of all, saving sinners. You gave me some cards. Doesn't seem like much. I got a bunch of them in my pocket now. People that you won't save. Those are souls. Those are people who, without the witness of somebody, without the napkin still being folded, him not finished saving sinners, they'd be going to hell. But they've got an opportunity to go to heaven. Why? Napkin's still folded. He's not finished saving sinners. They're everywhere. I had a lady join my church some years ago. She had two boys. I wonder, she had a husband, but I'd never seen him. The two boys, they sit right back in here. The big boy, the older boy, he's 10, 11 years old. He got saved the first service, but she was saved. The little one, he used to point up at me, bring his friends to church. He'd point up at me. He was just 7 years old, I think. He'd point up at me and say, "That's my best friend," because I always made over him. I don't know how he thought that I was his best friend when I had to get him out from under the pews most of the time. He was crawling around to the pews when I was preaching. That lady called me one day and she said, the hospital called me and said, "You need to rush to the hospital. The little boy has been run over. A truck hit him. He was on his bicycle." So I rushed to the hospital. When I got there, the nurse took me into a little room. And there he was, 6 years old, dead. Didn't have a bruise on him, it looked like to me. Had a little blood had come out of his ear. But a truck had hit him and killed him. I thought, this is a terrible, terrible tragedy. But he's with the Lord. He asked his mother, he said, "Now how do you get to heaven?" And she said, take Jesus in your heart as your Savior. Oh, he said, "Well, I'm okay, I've done that." She told me that. The nurse told me, Dr. Box, you're going to have to tell his mother. She hadn't gotten here yet. I said, okay. She was a beautiful girl. She came in and she just knew it would happen. She just fell in my arms, began to cry. And I didn't try to tell her, he's with Jesus. I began to cry with her. And I just held her and we cried together. I sat her down and talked to her about him. And I said, her husband named Mike. I said, "I need to get Mike." He didn't know the Lord. I had gone to the house to try to see him and he went to the bedroom, wouldn't come out. He came in, he's a big guy. And I told him, and he didn't shed a tear, not one. He said, "I want to see him." I said, "Okay." And so she didn't want to see the boy. I took him into the room. And he just stood there. And I thought, oh, how in God's name could he not receive Christ now? And I began to talk to him about Jesus. He said, don't want to hear that now. Don't want to hear that now. And I tried my best to win him Christ. I couldn't do it. We had the funeral, and I told about him getting saved at the funeral and how he wanted to see his folks in heaven. Well, his mother and I framed up on the daddy. That's fair. You can do that. I said, now we're going to pray for him. You and I began to pray. We'll pray for him until the time comes, and you tell me when you think he's ready, and I'll come out and see him. So it went on for about a week, maybe 2 weeks. And she called me one night and said, can you get out here right now? I said, yes. She said, I'm leaving. She didn't want to see the blood in case he's mad at me or something. But I got there, and he was out in the yard. Neighbors all around. He was watering something in the yard with a hose. And I went up to him, and I said, Mike, do you miss your boy? He said, oh, God, I can't tell you how much I think about him. I was thinking about him when you drove up here. I said, would you like to see him again? Oh, I'd give anything in the world to see him again. I said, you can if you put your trust in the Savior that he put his trust in. He said, how'd I do it? I said, by the way, I know. And I went through the plan of salvation with old Mike, and standing out in the front yard, he bowed his head and asked Jesus to come into his heart. Still folded. He's not finished saving sinners. He's promised, you go, I'll give the increase. Old Mike came that next Sunday and I baptized him. I said, we'll see him again. We'll see him again. The oldest boy became a preacher. Old Mike's a deacon in the church, living for Christ. That took the death of his boy. But thank God the napkin's still folded. He's not finished saving sinners. He's not finished sending out saints. I'm not going to ask, but so many people, very few are called mission field like they used to be. We used to have people going to the mission field all the time. The fields are whitened to harvest, but the laborers are few. We need some missionaries going to the field. He's not finished sending out servants. And let me tell you something else. He's not finished with sanctification. Now, sanctification does not mean sinless perfection. Never did. It means to be set apart as holy unto God. No telling what God can do for somebody who's completely set apart as holy unto God. Spends their time praying, witnessing, reading the Word of God, living for Christ. He's not finished with sanctification. Napkin's still folded. And thank God he's not finished with sympathy. Aren't you glad? Preachers, I had so many students to come to me and cry and give me names of people. And the beautiful women, their eyes filled with tears, caring about their loved ones. You think Jesus didn't care? That's why he died. You see, I told some of them what I'd said to my mother years ago. I was my mother's pastor. That's a difficult thing. I said, Mama, you ought to call me preacher, pastor, or Dr. Box, or Brother God. She said, I'll call you what I want to call you. I said, yes, ma'am. I never knew my father. My father died when I was 3 years old. So I have, daddy's an alien word except for my kids using it, and they use it a lot. But I want to tell you something. The love of a father is so needed in the life of a kid. I went up to Arkansas to preach for my son-in-law, one of my sons-in-law, in his church up there. And my Tammy, my youngest daughter's 50 years old, she went with me and my Betty went with me. I share this with you because it's one of the best things ever happened in my life. We got to their house after driving. Everybody was tired, so they gave Betty and me their bedroom. We went to bed, and Tammy went into the kids' room, my daughter, and got up in the top bunk. Tammy's the only one in the family I've ever known of that has nightmares. But she does. Snakes get in the bed, crocodiles, alligators, everything gets in the bed and tries to kill her. So I heard a noise. Ah! One of the kids went in there and told me, said, "Aunt Tam, the caller has fallen out of the bed." Well, that's not too bad if the bed's low, but on the top bunk is bad. So I ran in there. She was hanging by one leg. She had set up, a crocodile got in the bed with her or something, and she had set up and hit the ceiling with her head, and it knocked her out of the bed. So I got her down and was making sure she hadn't broken her neck, and she came to while she was down. And I got her pretty well. She had a knot on her head, but of course, my children are very close to their father and mother. She had to sleep with Betty and me that night. Might have been another crocodile getting her. I had to ice her head all night. But she said something to my wife that I'm going to share with you that is more dear and more precious to me than anything you could ever do. She said, "Mama, it scared me to death. I didn't know where I was or what had happened." But she said, "I could hear my daddy's voice. And I thought, if I can just get my arms around my daddy, I'll be okay." That's the love of a father. That's what I missed by not having one. But I had a mama, and she loved me. See, Johnny telling you about this, but my mom beat me nearly to death, and I deserved it, I know. But, they just start whipping on you. They used to bathe you when you were a little kid, and if they saw some naked flesh, they'd think of something you'd done, they start whipping on you. I said, "What are you doing that for?" Not done it. But she loved me better than anything. She was the one that kept me there that night when I got saved. She was by my side when I put my trust in Christ. She bought me my first desk when I was a preacher. She was a member of my church. Worked the nursery, rock a baby on each knee. Most of them are my grandchildren. You know, mothers like to take care of their own kids. I said, "Mom, you ought to help these other..." "Oh, these kids are..." They called me one day. She had gotten older and she'd moved in with my sister. They called me and said, "You need to rush to the hospital. Your mother's had a heart attack." They lived across town, so I jumped in a car and I was speeding, trying to get over there. I was running in and out of traffic, weaving, speeding. I don't know if you've ever had this kind of experience, but all of a sudden, I just slowed down. It was as if God saying to me, "Oh, she's okay. She's okay now." When I got there, she was dead. They still had the tubes in her, and I'm the preacher, so they did not try to cover it up. I kept my brothers and sisters from being there. But you know what? I did her funeral, and I didn't shed a tear. Now, I had my time to cry. But you see, my mama believed what I believed, and I knew beyond a shadow of a doubt that my mother was with Jesus. Oh, I had my time when I got alone. I'd call my sister, and I knew I'd done the funeral. I said, "How's Mama?" She said, "Well, Clyde." I said, "Well, I know, but how's she doing?" Jesus took her in his arms and loved her all the way to heaven. And she's waiting for me. Why? How'd I know all that stuff? Napkin still folded. He's not finished. Let me ask you a question. Have you ever given up? Well, I used to quit every Monday. If a preacher hadn't thought about resigning his church, there's something wrong with him. In fact, I quit dating the resignation because I'd have to type a new one out the next Monday. So I just wouldn't put a date on it. Things happen to us and we say, I can't handle this. I'm going to throw in the towel. Then God speaks to our hearts and we say, you know, Jesus didn't call me this thing to quit. God just folds it and hands it back to us. I'm not through with you yet. But one day, we're going to have another supper. It's called the marriage supper of the Lamb. You've heard of that, haven't you? And I believe at that time when the Lamb has the supper with us, he'll get up from the table, tape his napkin. No need to fold it anymore because we'll be with him throughout the eternal ages. It's all in his hands. Thank God he left the napkin folded to tell us, I'm not finished yet. I'm coming back. He's coming. He's coming. We can almost hear the sound of his footsteps at the threshold, and our hearts with gladness bound. All around us, men are sinking, turning blind eyes to the light, longing, fearing, but not yet daring to escape from sin's dark night. Yet the message is so simple, I will surely come again. That's the glad news of the gospel ringing sweetly through earth's pain. When he comes, may I be ready, watching, praying, working still. Though he tarry, may I daily learn more perfectly his will. It's still folded, folks. He's not finished yet, but he is coming again.
1: 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Rejoice Pulpit.
2: As America approaches the 250th anniversary of our nation's founding, we pause to remember the blessings of God's hand upon our country and the Christian principles that shaped its earliest foundations. While we thank God for our heritage, we are reminded that every generation must seek the Lord for itself. The greatest need in America today is not a political revival, but a spiritual awakening. Join Scott Pauley now as we open God's Word and discover why, more than ever, it is time to seek the Lord.
3: Do you love America? I must tell you that as a boy growing up, I was taught to stand and salute the flag. I was taught to love our national anthem and be grateful for our heritage and celebrate our freedoms and honor our military and those who have died and sacrificed so we could have such freedom. I want my children to have that same love for their country. But I want to remind you that the greatest love is not our love for country, it's our love for Christ. And if we truly love Christ, then we're going to want our country to know Christ. And we've been studying this week the need of a nation. What is the need of a nation? You know, some things never change. In every generation, every nation must come to know God for itself. And we've been walking through Psalm 85 because it's a patriot's prayer. And the author of Psalm 85, under inspiration of the Holy Spirit, is praying definite things for his country, for his land. We've learned four of those things already. We've learned we should pray with gratitude. Let's start by thanking God for his blessings in the past. We've learned to pray that God will turn our hearts back to him. We've learned to pray for spiritual revival. We've learned to pray that we would see and hear from God, that the Lord would intervene, that God would show up and work in our midst in an unusual way. That's the great need of our nation. Well, let's continue our list. I hope you're making the list because this is a prayer list for our country. And I hope you'll not only write it down, I hope you'll pray it. Here's the fifth one. We want to pray that we would not turn again from God. Now remember, we've already prayed we would be turned to God. Listen to the end of Psalm 85 and verse 8. The Bible says, He will speak peace unto His people and to His saints, but let them not turn again to folly. One of the greatest dangers is that sometimes the Lord turns us to Himself, and then after a period of time, we go right back to our sin. The Bible even refers to the pig going back to wallowing in the mire, the dog returning to its own vomit. That's actually in Scripture. What's it a reference to? Sinners going back to their sin. We need to pray that God would deliver our nation and individuals in our nation from the wickedness and the sin that is so prevalent in our land today. But we need to pray it not for the short term. We need to pray that we would not turn again to that folly. We would not turn again from God. We're not just seeking some temporary change, some occasional reprieve. No, we want a true and lasting work of God and grace in our land. Pray for that. Number six, pray that God would increase those who fear Him. Listen to verse 9. Surely His salvation is nigh them that fear Him, that glory may dwell in our land. Can I tell you when glory dwells in the land? When the land is filled with people who fear God. I think one of the great things missing today in our land is the fear of God. Romans 1 is a description of those who go into such wickedness and debauchery. And why do they do it? Because there's no fear of God before their eyes. You know, we pray for glory. But glory is the byproduct in our land. It rests on those who fear the Lord. The glory that the land enjoys only comes when God is glorified, when the glory of God is present. Let's pray that God will be so lifted up and that people will so fear Him that the Lord will be glorified. Let's pray that. Pray that for your church. Pray for a spiritual stirring in your church right now, my friend. You see, families and local church families are the fabric this nation is made of. And if they're strong, then the nation can be reached. Let's start right where we are. Don't get overwhelmed by the magnitude, the size of the nation, or the number of people. Let's pray definite prayers, and let's begin to pray it for the people that we love right where we are. Then number seven, pray that Christ would be lifted up. Did you notice in Psalm 85 that Jesus is there? Oh, yes. Hundreds and hundreds of years before Messiah came, listen to verses 10 and 11. Mercy and truth are met together. Righteousness and peace have kissed each other. Truth shall spring out of the earth, and righteousness shall look down from heaven. Somebody says, well, I don't see the name of Jesus there. Friend, that's exactly what those verses are all about. This is a description of Christ. Only in Jesus does heaven touch earth. Only in Jesus. Listen to it again. Mercy and truth are met together. Now, where did mercy and truth meet? In the person of Jesus Christ. Where did righteousness and peace kiss each other? At Calvary. At Calvary, a righteous God and the sacrifice for our peace, for our salvation, they met together. Praise the name of Jesus. Truth sprung out of the earth, was lifted up on that cross, and righteousness looked down from heaven. Do you know what our land needs? It needs Jesus. It needs Christ. Now, someday every knee will bow. Someday every tongue will confess that Jesus Christ is Lord to the glory of God the Father. Now, let's pray right now for a gospel advance in our land. Now, let's pray that we can be a part of that, that God will show us how we can get the message of Christ to others. Remember, Jesus said, if I be lifted up, I will draw all men unto me. Let's pray that Christ would be lifted up. Number eight, let's pray that God would provide everything that we need. In verse 12, we read, yea, I love that positive word, don't you? Yea. The Lord shall give that which is good, and our land shall yield her increase. That word yea reminds me of that verse that says that all the promises of God in Christ are yea, and in Him amen to the glory of God by us. I'm sure there's a lot of sin and wickedness and a lot of negative things going on in our land, but God's people can put their hope in the Lord, can rest in the God who provides everything that we need. Let's trust Him for what we need at this particular time. Then number nine, pray that God would guide us in the right way. What is the right way? The right way is His way. Listen to verse 13. Righteousness shall go before Him and shall set us in the way of His steps. As a boy, I remember following my grandpa through the snow, trying to keep up with those giant footsteps, literally setting my feet in His steps. That's the picture here, that we would follow the wonderful steps of our God. Charles Sheldon wrote that famous book years ago, In His Steps, about what would happen if a community truly lived by the little question, what would Jesus do? It became quite a question, and lots of people have talked about it. May I tell you, that only happens when revival comes. People only consider God when there's a spiritual awakening. Let's pray that God would awaken us and guide us in the right way. And then I bring you to the final thing on our prayer list, the need of our nation, how to pray for our country. Are you ready? Number 10, pray for yourself. Now, please don't miss this. I want you to notice that all through Psalm 85, the psalmist included himself. Too many of our prayers are in the third person. They need to be in the first person. And not they, but we, me. It's easy for us to pray, Lord, revive them, revive others. We even pray that way. In verse 6 here, he says, Wilt thou not revive us again, that thy people may rejoice in thee? He included himself. In another psalm, Psalm 138, verse 7, he prayed that in the midst of trouble, thou wilt revive me. That's where it gets very deeply personal. National answers come through personal prayers. National awakenings come through individual revival. Revival must begin in me, it must begin in you. Let's pray for ourselves today that God will help us to be right with Him where we ought to be. The great New Hebrides revival of a generation ago began when two women and a group of three or four men got thoroughly right with God and then began to pray for their nation. God sent it. He sent a great spiritual awakening. I believe He can do it again. Let's begin by praying for ourselves, and let's continue to pray for the land that we love. Oh, my friend, this is the great need of our nation.
2: 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May God help us to be faithful where He has placed us, to pray for those in authority, and above all, to seek the Lord. Until next time, we hope you will enjoy the journey.

0: Up next, a sermon from the former pastor of Campus Church, Dennis McBride, on Rejoice Pulpit.
1: Turn to a couple of passages with me, would you? Turn to Romans chapter 14 and put a piece of paper or slip a finger in there. Then move over to Matthew chapter 9.

Romans 14:7 says, "For none of us liveth to himself, and no man dieth to himself." Literary figures said, "No man is an island." And that's what is being said there in Romans 14. We are surrounded by people. Our life is people. Every day you cannot escape people. In Matthew chapter 9, we find the story or the brief description of Jesus calling Matthew. And verse 9 of chapter 9 reads, "And as Jesus passed forth from thence, he saw a man named Matthew sitting at the receipt of custom. And he saith unto him, Follow me. And he arose and followed him. And it came to pass, as Jesus sat at meat in the house, behold, many publicans and sinners came and sat down with him and his disciples. And when the Pharisees saw it, they said unto his disciples, Why eateth your master with publicans and sinners?" Chapter 10, book of Matthew, verse 3. "And Philip and Bartholomew, Thomas, and Matthew the publican." Jesus just called a publican. The publican went to eat with him. The Pharisees came along and said, "Why does your master eat with sinners and with publicans?" Of which Matthew was one. Matthew was not just unpopular. Matthew was despised. From a Jew's point of view, there's very little other than being a leper that you could be that was more despicable in their heart and mind than a publican. Publicans were basically tax collectors. If you'll look at the very definition of the word, it means a farmer of taxes. Now, the root word there for publican is the word telos, which is where we get the word toll. And if you go across the Garson Point Bridge, that's what you'll pay. You pay a toll. It is money given to the municipal authorities for whatever reason. In this particular case, the authorities were Romans, and that made Matthew particularly despised. A tax collector in his day could basically go to the people and extort from them whatever amount of money he could actually bleed from them. Then he would give Rome whatever Rome was asking for, and he would keep the difference. It was very possible to become extremely wealthy, abusing and using your own people by offending and maliciously using the Jews. Matthew had become probably a very wealthy man. Jesus came by and said, "Follow me." He followed him. That did not mean that there weren't skeletons in his closet. It didn't mean there weren't problems he was going to have to solve. He defended so many people. And the thing we don't think about, and we just sort of skip over it as though it really didn't happen, was Jesus didn't only ask Matthew to come follow him, he immediately sent him out to preach to the same people he was abusing. That would have been tough. The same guy that you just extorted his last dollar from last week, now you're saying, "Listen, I think I found a man I'd like you to follow." That would have been hard preaching. But that's what Jesus called Matthew to do. We don't live in a vacuum. We must have relationships with other people. This is where your Christianity either really works or miserably fails. In how we interact and work with other people, the way we relate to them. Now, I want to share some things with you tonight, but I want to be very transparent with you and tell you I have an ulterior motive. I want you to understand tonight that problems in your own life and in your ability to relate to other people will determine to a large extent your success in one-on-one evangelism for Jesus Christ. And that's the overriding message tonight. Let's be what we need to be, do what we have to do, fix what we have to fix in order for us to be the conduit of God's love that He intended us to be.
There are three main reasons why people experience difficulty in relating to others and in building relationships, and I'd like to share those with you in a message entitled, Why Can't I Get Along with People? One, feelings of inferiority. We don't get along with people because we simply feel, for whatever reason, inferior. The key to developing good relationships with people is the ability to project interest and concern in them and their life. That's difficult when you're wrapped up in feelings of inferiority. It's difficult to open up to people. It's difficult to be accepting to other people if you do not accept yourself. I believe this is the greatest hindrance to developing friendship with others. We don't like us, so we project a lack of love, affection, genuine like of anyone else in our life, and people are very sensitive to that. Feelings of personal inferiority will rob you of the ability to openly and freely love others. You are saddled with a reluctance to meet and get to know others. If you don't feel like you like you, you naturally assume others don't like you. And when there's an opportunity to reach out to someone, to be part of a social event, to be there as a representative of Jesus Christ and shed His love and His light on someone else's heart, you shrink from it because you don't feel anyone could like you since you don't like you either. Matthew 22:39, thou shalt love thy neighbor as thyself. That's a command. You will love your neighbor. It's also a principle, as yourself. Now we'll look at that and say, is that true? Yes, it is. That principle is true. You will love your neighbor as you love yourself. And if you cannot bring yourself to truly accept you as you are and who you are, you're not going to do a very good job accepting that man as he is where he is. And it will affect your ability to reach others. This is not conceit. I'm not talking about self-love. I'm talking about a healthy self-worth. They're not the same thing. A feeling of self-worth is a feeling of being happy with yourself, although you may not be totally satisfied with everything about you. I want you to think with me for a moment as to a healthy self-worth and what it does in your life when it comes to all the decisions that you make. It affects everything. Self-worth affects the decisions you make about what you wear. If you feel like you have worth, you dress like you have worth. You dress like there's some importance to you. That's why people wear green mohawks. They have a self-worth issue. It affects who you marry. Hey, look, some of you guys, listen, you'd love to marry girl A, but you'll marry girl B, assuming you can talk her into it, because of your self-worth issue. You don't think girl A would give you the time of day. Okay, let's be honest, she might not. But I'd try. Some of you young men are going to marry a girl who will not help you as she should in your ministry because you picked a girl based upon the fact that you felt like that was a girl that might marry you instead of the girl you needed to marry so your ministry would be full and blessed. Who you marry is a reflection of your self-worth. In my case, it's a reflection of luck. Your self-worth affects the friends you choose. You just choose friends that either you can control or they feel like you feel like they're somehow socially beneath you, so it makes you feel better. You don't choose friends with more talent and more ambition and more spirituality and more goal setting than you have. Your self-worth determines who you run with in life. Your self-worth determines the goals you set. You're not going to set great goals. You're not going to set goals that could change
A nation, you're not going to set goals that could change a church, change a family, change an institution, because you don't feel like you can live up to those goals. You set goals pretty much anybody could reach because you feel like that's all you can do. Your self-worth keeps you from dreaming big dreams for God and setting goals for Him. Your self-worth even affects your personal relationship to God. You do not trust Him. You do not love Him like you should. You are not open to God and anything He would do in your life and any changes He would want to bring and any manipulating He'd want to do in your life and any remolding He wants to do in you. You're not open to that because you think God's already messed up with you. You didn't make me the person I wanted to be. I'm not as attractive as I think I should be. Therefore, I really believe in my heart, although I might not say it to anybody, I don't trust God. And your self-worth will affect your relationship with your Savior. You have an opinion of yourself if you have a proper self-worth that is neither too high nor too low. You know you're not perfect, but you know you have value. If you have a proper self-worth, you give yourself freedom to fail. You give yourself freedom to forgive yourself. You give yourself freedom to get back up again and go on from there. You're aware of your faults, but you are

is ugly, useless, and unwanted, and your life has no happiness, no joy, no satisfaction. Your life is filled with discouragement and defeat. 2 Timothy chapter 1 and verse 7 says, that is not what God wants you to be. He says, I've given you a spirit of power and of love and of a sound mind. And your warped sense of self-worth is keeping you from that man across the street that needs Christ. James Dobson said this, if I were to draw a caricature that would symbolize the millions of adults with low esteem, I would depict a bowed, weary traveler. Over his shoulder, I would place the end of a mile-long chain to which is attached tons of scrap iron, old tires, and garbage of all types. Each piece of junk is inscribed with the details of some humiliation or failure or embarrassment or rejection from the past. He can let go of the chain and free himself from the heavy load which immobilizes and exhausts him, but he is somehow convinced that it must be dragged throughout life. Paralyzed by its weight, he plods onward, digging a furrow in the earth as he goes. God would set you free tonight of the load that you drag. What does this have to do with evangelism? What does this have to do with reaching people for Christ? A person without a proper sense of self-worth is the most self-centered person you will ever meet. He feels there's a sense of spirituality and self-abasement, but self-abasement is not humility. It is only when we have genuinely accepted ourself as we are, that we can forget ourself and open to a world that needs the Savior that lives in our heart. And as long as you're trapped in this negative picture of you, you will never be able to truly open your heart to someone else. You're shackled. You're chained. We spend our life selfish. We turn into a lonely, bitter, maladjusted individual. Our inability to build and maintain good relationships is a sign that we need a healthier sense of worth. God made you unique, and God made you for a specific purpose. God made you in His image. God has accepted you in the Beloved. You are loved by God as you are. I found this little blurb I thought you might enjoy. It is unfortunate that most of us see ourselves as a composite of all our failures. When we look in the mirror, we may only see a divorced person or someone who lost his job or an overweight loner. Even though many of us can't see beyond the failures, this is not the way God views us. As a loving Father, He looks past our failures. Can you imagine a loving Father introducing His child by saying, "This is my daughter, Megan, who stained the carpet with grape juice when she was 2. Or, "This is my son, Miles, who broke a valuable vase just last week." If loving fathers don't have a need to memorize their children's failures, you can rest assured our loving Heavenly Father has no such use for those memories either. When we accept God's forgiveness through Jesus Christ, He forgets. We should too. And accept ourselves the way He made us and live for Him and love as we're supposed to. The second hindrance, I believe, to building proper relationships, and one reason why we have a hard time getting along with people on some occasions, is we have a troubled conscience. 1 Peter 1:5 says, "Now the end of the commandment is charity out of a pure heart and of a good
good

0: conscience. Now, I don't know if you've really given this much thought. We've hit it in our study of John on several occasions, but the purpose of Jesus Christ in your life is to create in you the love that the Father had for him. He said that in the last chapter we looked at, John 17, verse 26. And I have declared unto them thy name, and will declare it, that the love wherewith thou hast loved me may be in them, and I in them. We're supposed to have within us the same love that the Father had for the Son. That's hard to do with a troubled conscience. He wants in our heart the love that springs almost knee-jerk to other people. It is automatic. It is a love that flows pure. It is a love that comes from a conscience that's undefiled and from a faith that is genuine. And he expects us to be that kind of an individual. Ask yourself some probing questions tonight. Who have I wronged? Where is there a relationship that I have not made right? No one should be able to accuse you of a wrong not made right. We are to be blameless. We were in Matthew. Would you turn back with me a couple of chapters? Go to Matthew chapter 5 in verse 23. Matthew 5 in verse 23. Jesus is doing some wonderful teaching with his disciples on how they're supposed to live. And he says this in verse 23 of Matthew 5. Therefore, if thou bring thy gift to the altar, and there rememberest that thy brother hath aught against thee, leave there thy gift before the altar and go thy way. First be reconciled to thy brother, and then come and offer thy gift. And I've heard this preached this way. Well, you know, you didn't do anything. You're not responsible. You haven't wronged anybody. That guy just got a chip on his shoulder about you. That's not what's being said there at all. Whoever this person is that has aught against thee has reason to have aught against thee. There's somebody out there you have offended. Don't come to God and act real spiritual and lay out any kind of a gift and say, here, the Lord, this is for you. I want to be your servant and serve you. If there's a brother out there somewhere you've offended and you've done nothing to fix it. You wonder sometimes, why is my prayer life so cold and sterile? Why are there no tears? Why is there no abiding in God? Why is there no time with him when he and I just fellowship and talk? Well, it just might be you've got a brother out there you've offended, and God's waiting on that. And you bring your prayer to him as a gift at the altar, and he says, I think you need to go take care of this first, and then you and I can talk. Hebrews 9:14. The blood of Jesus Christ has purged your conscience from dead works. Now, what are the dead works? Those things in your past that you did that were in the flesh, that were wrong, that offended people, where you were trying to puff yourself up at somebody else's expense, and you made fun of somebody, you ridiculed somebody, you ostracized somebody, you hurt somebody's feelings, and you walked away and you felt justified by it. Dead works in the flesh. And we've been purged from those. And we need to be. And I do not believe that we will ever be able to truly reach our Jerusalem until we reach our brother in forgiveness. We ask God to bless, and we ask God to use us, and we ask God to bring revival, and we ask God to stir us and do things among us, and come, bless your people once again. And God says, I'm waiting to, if you just do what you're supposed to do and purge that conscience of dead works. I think the third thing that may very well hinder our relationship and help us not to get along with people is bitterness. You know, bitterness is easily detected by other people. You don't think it is, but it is. They see bitterness in your face. They see bitterness in your words. They see bitterness in your body language, your actions. It's hard to hide bitterness. You're either a loving person or you're just Scrooge. And people can pick up on that. Bitterness comes from your inability to forgive someone who has wronged you. You think about it all the time, you plan it, and you know one day they're going to get theirs and you're going to make them pay for what they did to you. But that bitterness you don't seem to understand is a poison. And that poison seeps into every single fiber of your Christian being, and it pollutes and poisons everything in your life. No, Pastor, it does not. This one person has done me wrong. And this one person I have this ire in my heart toward, but I love everybody else. No, you don't. Bitterness gets in you and it poisons everything about you. Hebrews 12:15, looking diligently lest any man fail of the grace of God, lest any root of bitterness springing up trouble you and thereby many be defiled. Root means cause or source. Now think about a plant with me for a moment. The root, what comes out of the root? The stem, and then the branches, and then the leaves, and then the fruit. But everything comes from the root. And you think you can have bitterness towards somebody, but it won't affect anything else. Hebrews states it plainly. Root of bitterness springing up trouble you and thereby many be defiled. And everybody around you that you should have loved and you should have reached out to and the love of Christ should have flowed through you to their life, they didn't get it because you've got a root of bitterness and it poisons everything in your Christian life. And you're not the sweet well. You're not the shade tree God intended you to be. You need to be aware of how to fix broken relationships. A broken relationship can be fixed, but you're going to have to stop tonight and think with me. Who do you need to fix a relationship with? Parents, teachers, church leaders, fellow students, your romantic interest of the moment? Who is it that you need to fix things with? We don't want to think about it. It's easier just to go ahead and live our life and let those things just float around somewhere in the backside of our consciousness. And God says, no, I want you to bring them right up between your eyes and I want you to think about it. I want to use you to reach the world for Christ. I can't use you with a root of bitterness. I can't use you with a poor self-worth in your heart that questions me and my love for you. I can't use you if there's something going on between you and somebody else that's unforgiven. Let's take some steps. How do you restore broken relationships? One, discover why the relationship was broken in the first place. Relationships are broken for one of two reasons. Either you offended them or they offended you. It's just that simple. So here's what you do. Take a legal pad, draw a line right down the middle of it, and write on this left-hand column, things they did to me. Right over here on the right-hand column, things I did to them. And be very, very thorough. I mean, just pour out the bile that is hiding in you. Write everything they said. They didn't look at me when I thought they should. They didn't speak to me in the proper tone. Write all that stuff down. It'll do several things. One, you'll see your childishness in print. It'll scare you. Be thorough, be complete, write everything you can think of on that piece of paper, what they've done to you, what you may have done to them, and just pour it all out. Then you take that left-hand column and you get down on your knees before God and you read each one of them to Him and you say, Lord, I forgive them. I forgive them. I forgive them. I forgive them. So you need to look beyond human intent. We think the bad things that happen to us in life, whether it be people or just general circumstances, are all accidental, and nothing in your Christian life is accidental. And God is constantly teaching you through other people. They were unkind to you. God wanted to teach you patience. Oh, by the way, were they unkind to you because you were first unkind to them? God's trying to teach you love and concern and compassion and right relationship with people. I don't care what happens to you in life. God's using people to teach you. And if you are spiritual enough to look beyond human intent and see God back there teaching you something, you'd be much better off. Joseph, what a beautiful example. They hated him. The Word of God says his brothers could not even speak to him with a civil tone. I had a teacher like that once. Didn't like me very much. Never spoke to me much at all, which was fine with me. And one night we were going over something in class and I was lost. I don't mean spiritually, I mean educationally. I was lost in his lesson. And where she's trying to explain something in front of the room and I'm reading the book, I'm thinking, I don't get this. This, who wrote this? I don't understand this. And I'm struggling trying to read it. And she didn't think I was paying attention to it. And in fact, I wasn't. I was reading the book trying to figure it out. And all of a sudden, one of the few times she ever called my name, she said, "Now, if we change this number to this number, what would that do to our outcome?" This. And it scared me. I mean, I'm lost in thought. It's like, I'm not sure. That's the only time that woman ever called my name. And it was so hateful. That was literally the only time she called my name. I guess she figured, okay, he's just too stupid to ask any more questions to. And we moved on from there. They couldn't talk to him. Can you imagine how they talked to him? "Hey, Joseph, get over here." No, "Hey, Joseph, you got a minute?" That would be kind. They never spoke to him in a civil tone. They got him out there in the wilderness. They beat up on him. They threw him in a pit. They threatened to kill him. They sold him into slavery, went back and lied to their daddy about it, broke his heart for decades. And when he finally had an opportunity to deal with his brothers in Genesis chapter 50, he said, "You meant it to me for evil. God meant it for good." You need to realize everything that happens in your life, no matter who comes in your life, no matter what they do to you, God means it for good. And all things will work together for good for them that love God. You just trust him. And that person that looks like they were out to get you and be unkind to you and be brutal to you, look beyond the human intent. What is it God's trying to teach you? And forgive them for the lesson's sake that God's trying to bring to your life. When you forgive, then you can respond in love. You can't love people you can't forgive. The barriers to expressing proper love and affection are torn down, and now you can be that person Jesus wanted you to be. I had a teacher sit in my office once when I was principal at the academy, and we had a parent that had been abusing this teacher. I mean, really being unkind, calling him at home and fussing at him about things, and they really weren't being very cooperative at all. And we were trying to work with the parent. I had talked to the parent. We'd called the parent in and talked to him. We were doing all we could. And that teacher sat there in front of me one day and said this to me, "How long are we going to put up with this? How many times are we going to just forgive this parent?" And I said, "Well, the Lord said 70 times 7. Well, that ended that conversation real quick. Did the Lord mean 490? No, he meant as many times as it takes. You just forgive. Forgiveness is surrendering my right to hurt you for hurting me. And when I surrender the right to hurt you for hurting me, I don't change the past, but I enlarge and enrich the future." You need to ask forgiveness for your offenses. And by that, let me give you four quick ideas about asking forgiveness for your offenses. You're going to forgive everything on that left-hand column. "God, give me the strength and the power and the will of heart to forgive this person for all of these things and to forget them." Now you're going to ask forgiveness for the right-hand column. When you ask forgiveness for the right thing. You need to go beyond your action and ask forgiveness for the attitude that caused the action. It is the attitude that's the problem. It was not the action. Example. Did my mic just go out? Hello? I'm back. I forgive you. Ask forgiveness for the right thing. Here's some examples. You screamed at your little brother because you found him in your room. Well, don't go back to your little brother and say, "I'm sorry, I screamed at you." That's not the problem. The problem is you're a selfish little brat and you think you have a room. That's your problem. You don't have a room. How much of the mortgage did you pay? You don't have a room, but you think you do. Apologize for your selfishness. You're at odds with your parents because they will not let you do what you want to do. And you go back to your parents and say, I'm sorry, I've kind of been pouty the last couple of days about that. That's not what you should be apologizing for. You should be apologizing for your wrong response to authority. That's your problem. Had a teenager at the academy come to me one time and say, hey, Mr. McBride, I finally found a verse to help teenagers work with their parents. I said, really, what is it? Love your enemies. You need to respond properly to authority. And when you go back to apologize, you need to apologize for your wrong attitude toward authority. You're a complainer. You complain about everything. And you go back to someone and say, yeah, I'm sorry. I'm probably bringing you down a little bit. I complain too much, and I probably shouldn't have said that in front of you, and I'm sorry. That's not your problem. You know what your problem is? You have a spirit of ingratitude, and that's what you need to apologize for. Apologize for the right thing. We apologize for our actions, and we need to be apologizing for the attitude that caused the action and get it right. Say the right thing. When we apologize, we say the right thing. Never bring up what they did. Never. You're apologizing for your actions, and never say, if I was wrong. Well, if you don't think you were wrong, why are you talking? If I was wrong, you're wrong. Here's another we'd like to say. I hope you will forgive me. Oh, really? Do you know what that says? I'm in the right now. I'm being humble here, and I'm trying to make things right, and I sure hope you're big enough to forgive me. No. I don't hope you will forgive me. I'm asking for your forgiveness. I don't dump it back on your shoulders. Don't recite. People like to do this. You recite all the little details of the offense. You remember, you know, yesterday we were standing there and you walked by and I said hello and you didn't speak to me. And we recite all the little details of the offense. Don't do that. Don't do that. And don't do this. Don't tell them, God got a hold of my heart and I was in prayer and God just broke me and I cried for 10 minutes and God wouldn't let me off my knees until he said, go talk to her. What are you trying to do? Build yourself up spiritually? That is so irritating to the person you've offended. When you try to make yourself the spiritual giant, I'm still better than you. I'm right with God and you're not. Don't recite the details. Don't tell them how God's been working in your life. Just walk up and say, this is what I did. Forgive me for that, please. Keep it between the two of you. There's another fleshly thing we like to do. We go apologize, then tell everybody we apologized. Next person you run into, you know, I had a problem over here with little Sally, but you know, God got a hold of my heart. I went and apologized, and boy, I hope she, you know, accepts it and does it. You know. You're just building yourself up to other people. You still don't have the right heart attitude. Keep it to yourself. It's just between the two of you. Do it as soon as possible. The longer you wait, the more difficult it's going to be to admit you were wrong. Do it now. Consider some beams of support that are good structure for your genuine and lasting relationships. One, genuine self-acceptance. It'll give you poise. It'll give you humility that will attract people to you. Sensitivity to others. See people as unique and as objects of God's love. And invite the people that you are trying to build relationships with to serve God with you. Get busy serving the Lord and invite your friends to do so. Nothing will draw people together faster than a common, worthwhile goal. Serve God with the people that you know. It wasn't easy for Matthew to let Jesus control his relationships. He had some bad ones. He had enemies everywhere. It was going to be hard. Matthew had to ask forgiveness. Matthew had to make some restitution. And it won't be easy for us to be the kind of people that we need to be. But let me tell you something. If we are what we need to be, then the love that the Father had for Jesus is going to be real in our life, and it's going to fill this room. And it's going to change the dynamic of our relationship. And it will spill out from this church. And it'll run down Brent Lane. And it'll run down 9th Avenue. And it'll run down Davis. And it'll slide down I-10. And it'll find its way into your neighborhood. And it'll come right down your street. And it'll flow from your house to the guy across the street. And then we can reach our Jerusalem. We need to understand who we are in Christ and have a proper, healthy self-worth. Accept you so you can accept others. You really, really desperately need to get the bitterness out of your life. You really do. We need to build the right kind of relationship with people and forgive others and be what we ought to be. We will not win our Jerusalem. My heart to yours. We do a pretty good job in this ministry of reaching Judea and Samaria and the uttermost parts of the earth. But it's where the rubber meets the road. It's one-on-one relationships. It's that man two doors down. It's that man across the street. It's that one-on-one where your Christianity is going to be real or it's going to fail. And I wonder how good a job we're doing in Jerusalem.
1: 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This is Rejoice Pulpit.
2: Well, if you would, take your Bibles and turn to Numbers chapter 16. If you would, the book of Numbers chapter 16. Numbers 16 and verse number 1. Now Korah, the son of Izhar, the son of Kohath, which is the tribe of out of the tribe of Levi that we get the word Cohen today. You know, if you find a Jew who's a Cohen, it'd come out of this line still today. That has been tracked all the way through all these generations. And the name Cohen is very Jewish, and they would be from the tribe of, they would have ancestry all the way back to this. To the son of Korath, the son of Levi, and Dathan and Abiram, the sons of Eliab, and On, the son of Peleth, the sons of Reuben. And what did they do? They took men, and they rose up before Moses with certain of the children of Israel, 250 princes of the assembly. Wow. And they took men, they got a big congregation, 250. Not only did they get 250, they got 250 of the top leaders. These princes, if you look earlier in the Pentateuch, you'll find that they were rulers over thousands of people. So these 250, these are the big leaders of all of Israel. So these four guys were able to get 250 leaders. Well, they're going to end up getting the whole congregation over in verse 19. But wow, I mean, they have really been persuasive. What'd they do? 250 princes of the assembly, famous in the congregation, men of renown. And they gathered themselves together against Moses and against Aaron. The whole reason why these four guys persuaded 250 leaders is to go against Moses and against Aaron. The time of this occurrence is during the period of Israel wandering through the wilderness after they refused to go into the promised land. Matter of fact, historical events, this is really the only major historical event that we know that went on for 37 years. We have a few from the first few years there in the wilderness. But basically, this is the only historical event that we have a good historical record on in the 37 years that they were wandering through the wilderness. And they got 250 leaders, four men, to rebel against Moses and Aaron. And they gathered themselves together against Moses and against Aaron and said unto them, ye take too much upon you, seeing all the congregation are holy, Boy, that's just a big fat lie. Every one of them, that's a lie. And the Lord is among them. Not all of them, that's a lie. Wherefore then lift ye up yourselves above the congregation of the Lord? And you could just picture Moses saying, yeah, you guys are right. Yeah, there's no question. I really have done that. You know, that's been my heart's desire. You guys caught me. Man, you guys caught me. You're right. That's sure true. In this whole thing, I have wanted to be the chief guy. You're right. I just wanted to get out and do some preaching and do some speaking. And I'll tell you, I was a shepherd for a while. And I said, forget this shepherding thing. I'm coming back and I'm going to get Israel out of Egypt. This is what I've been wanting to do. I've been wanting to be the leader. I've been wanting to be the head honcho. I have wanted this authority so bad. Yeah, go back to Exodus 4. Man, four times he says, Lord, I can't do this. I can't speak. This isn't me. You got the wrong guy. There is no way I can be the... If there is any person in the Bible who didn't want to be in authority, it was Moses. I mean, Moses, the last thing in the world that he wanted to do. And here Korah and his delegation are saying, yeah, we know what the problem is, Moses. You wanted this authority. I what? I didn't want this position. And you know, this whole thing is just amazing. Ye take too much upon you. Well, Korah, why don't you tomorrow morning wake up and come outside, and when you see the sun get up, why don't you tell the sun, hey, son, you're taking too much on you, son. I mean, you're shining on this whole planet. And you know what? You're giving off so much heat. You know, you're doing too much, son. Well, you know, you really think about it. The same one who put the sun in the sky put Moses as authority. So my friend, to be honest with you, for Korah to tell the son, hey, son, you've taken too much authority on. I mean, you're heating this whole planet up. You're bringing light all day long. You're doing too much, son. You might as well say the same thing to the son that you say to Moses, because the same God who put the sun in the sky put Moses as authority. I think that's an important point. And when Moses heard it, what a response from a meek and humble authority figure. When they rebelled against him, what did he do? Boy, he fought back tooth and nail. What did he do? And Moses heard it. He fell upon his face. And he spake unto Korah and unto all his company, saying, even tomorrow the Lord will show who are his and who is holy, and will cause him to come near unto him. Even him whom he hath chosen will he cause to come near unto him. This do. Take you censers, Korah and all his company, put fire therein and put incense in them before the Lord tomorrow. And it shall be that the man whom the Lord doth choose, he shall be holy. Ye take too much upon you, ye sons of Levi. Oh, look at this. This is so good. And Moses said unto Korah, hear, I pray you, ye sons of Levi, seemeth it but a small thing unto you that the God of Israel has separated you from the congregation of Israel? What in the world is wrong with you, Korah? You have been so privileged. You have been so chosen. You have been given so much. You have taken on too much. Because not only do you want your position that you have in the tribe of Levi, you want to be authority over everything. You're the one that's taken on too much. Wow, this is really good. Continue on here in verse 9. Seemeth but a small thing unto you that the God of Israel has separated you from the congregation of Israel to bring you near to himself to do the service of the tabernacle of the Lord and to stand before the congregation to minister unto them? You think that's a small thing that you've been given? You don't think you're equal to me because of the task that you have and the task that I have? What's wrong with you, Korah? It's not about who's got more authority. Who's the guy that gets to push the buttons? Who's the person in charge? It's not about that. It's about doing the God's will, whatever God's called you to do. Let me tell you something, Korah. I didn't ask for this job. I didn't want this authority. Korah, I would have been happy taking care of some sheep instead of 3 million Jews. Let me tell you something. This is not what I wanted to do. But God's placed me in this position, and God's placed you in a good position. What's wrong with you, Korah? And he hath brought thee near to him, and all thy brethren, the sons of Levi, with thee, and seek ye the priesthood also. What's wrong with you? Just because you didn't get Aaron's position, don't you have enough on your plate? Just be concerned with what God's called you to do. Don't be concerned about everything else. For which cause both thou and all thy company are gathered together against the Lord. Uh-oh. You see, up to this point, if you would have brought Korah off to the side and you would have said to Korah, Korah, why are you doing this? Why are you going against Moses and Aaron? Why are you rebelling? Well, I got to tell you, I just think that we ought to have opportunities. I think Moses and Aaron's taking too much on. They're calling too many of the shots. I think it needs to be divvied up a little bit. I think everybody's equal here. Everybody ought to have a chance to make decisions. I think everybody ought to be a part of the decision-making process for this group. I mean, I think he's taking too much on. And you know what? I think probably deep down in his soul, he even believed that lie. I think he probably believed verse 3, what he said. But I want you to understand something, because if you would have said to Korah, Korah, you're rebelling against God. Oh, no, I'm not. I'm rebelling against Moses and Aaron. There's the problem. I want to serve the Lord, and I want all these 3 million Jews to serve the Lord. But Moses hit it right on the head, folks, in verse number 11. For which cause both thou and all thy company are gathered together against, against the Lord. And what is Aaron that ye murmur against him? Hey, let me tell you something. You're going against Moses and Aaron. You're going against God. And your rebellion against the human authority, Korah, is your rebellion against God. And you need to see that. Let's ask the Lord to help us with a few things tonight as we look at rebellion, its cause, its consequence, and I believe we can show quickly its cure. Father, help us tonight in this area. It's late in the year. But yet, Father, I pray that maybe in our lives we have allowed rebellion to come in. Oh, Father, may the Holy Spirit have freedom tonight. May the Holy Spirit just work tonight. We have guests here tonight. And you know what? There may be, Father, I don't know, there may be high school students here that really do say that they want God's will for their life. But they are never going to get it if they're in rebellion right now. And they can search and they can travel to every Christian college in America and not find your will for their life. And Father, there's college students that are making plans for the summer and they are just struggling with relationships and problems because they're rebelling. And oh, Father, there's campus church members and there's wives and children that are in rebellion to their parents and to their spouse. And Father, I just pray for revival tonight. I pray for a spirit of the Holy Spirit to work in lives. We ask these things in Jesus' name. Amen. Let me quickly tell you the cause of rebellion. And before I tell you the cause of rebellion, I think we probably need to get some kind of working definition. You may have a better definition than this or whatever, but you know, really, basically, rebellion here, as we look in the scriptures, has the idea of resistance to God given authority. It's a resistance to a God-given authority. You're bucking the authority, the God-given authority. You know, in that little quick definition, what is there, 5 words in that definition, there really are some important words there. First of all, I decided to use the word resistance. You could probably look up some definitions of rebellion and see the word disobedience to God-given authority. But, you know, I think you can obey authority and be rebellious. You know that? You know, I've just worked around a lot of people for a long time. I've been pastor for 17 years, 7 years as a youth pastor. And I will tell you this. I raised my hand for being rebellious in my life. And you know, in those times, one of the things that I really struggled with was that I didn't think I was rebellious because I was obeying authority. So I don't think disobedience to God-given authority is necessarily the perfect definition for rebellion. I really like the word that I've chosen tonight, resisting God-given authority, because I think you could actually outwardly obey authority and still be rebellious. And there may be some of those here tonight. I mean, I think outwardly you can obey your husband and still have a rebellious spirit, wife. I really do. I believe you can be a student here, and I think you could outwardly make it through and obey, but you have a rebellious heart. I think it's a resistance. And then I will tell you this. I think it has to do with God-given authority, not man. You know, some people make themselves, you know, an authority in a situation. Well, they're not God-given authority in that situation, but if they're placed in that position and they've been given that, that's God-given authority that we're under. We'll be under that the rest of our lives. There'll never be a time that we're not under, whether it's civil, whether it's church, whatever institution, wherever you work, whatever corporation, you're going to be under God-given authority. And rebellion is going against, resisting that God-given authority. So real quickly under cause, I guess when you think of cause, you always think of the word why. So I kind of did why three times. First of all, you ask the question, why? Why would somebody resist God-given authority? Why do you do it? Well, I'll tell you why you do it. You do it because you believe a lie. The reason why somebody rebels, the reason why somebody resists God-given authority is because they believe a lie. We're going to come back to Numbers. Well, let's look at our lie in Numbers 16. I kind of went through it already. Look at verse 3. This verse is chock full of lies. And they gathered themselves together against Moses and against Aaron and said unto them, ye take too much upon you. No, that's not true. They're doing what they're supposed to do. They're not taking too much. That's the God-given position that God gave them. Seeing all the congregation are holy. That's not true. Every one of them. That's not true. And the Lord is among them. That's not true. Here they're wandering in a wilderness for 37 years and everyone from the ages of 21 years and old are going to die in their carcasses. God's not been among them. God's judging them. But so you see one lie after another. Take your Bibles quickly and turn to Isaiah chapter 14 and we see the great example of rebellion. Lucifer. Satan himself. And in Isaiah chapter 14, verses 12 through 15, boy, do we have a lies. We got a whole list of lies here. Look at this. How art thou fallen from heaven, O Lucifer, son of the morning? How art thou cut down to the ground, which didst weaken the nations? Basically, this is my question I'm asking right now, under why. Why, Jim, would anyone resist God-given authority? It just doesn't make sense. I mean, if God has established that authority, why would you ever go against a God-given, it's a good question, why? And that's kind of the question there. I know it's under how, but it's basically, why'd you do it, Lucifer? You're fallen. You're cast out. How'd this happen? What was the reason? Well, we find it in verse 13, for thou hast said in thine heart, I will ascend into heaven. I'm going to resist the God-given authority over me, and I'm going to ascend into heaven. I will exalt my throne above the stars of God. Oh, yeah? I will sit also upon the mount of the congregation. Uh-huh. In the sides of the north. I will ascend above the heights of the clouds. I will be like the Most High. Well, that's one lie after another, because that just isn't the case. Satan is the father of all lies, and he is the father of rebellion. Why do people resist God-given authority? Why do people rebel? Because they believe something that's not true. Listen to me. Rebellion is based on a lie. Rebellion is sustained by a lie. Rebellion grows by a lie. In order to have rebellion in a heart of an individual, there has to be an untruth. There has to be something that is not true that the person believes in order for them to resist God-given authority. It happened in the Garden of Eden, friend, when they believed a lie. Now you say, no, wait. Adam didn't believe a lie. He knew what he was doing. Wait a second. He knew he was sinning, but he believed it would be far better to be like Eve than not to be. He still believed a lie. Now, there is no question he wasn't deceived. Like, he knew this is wrong, but he still believed a lie. I mean, a person can say, I know drinking is bad, but I'm going to go out and drink alcohol anyhow. So they are still believing a lie that somehow, no, they're not believing a lie. They know that alcohol is wrong for them. They know that that's really a bad thing for them. But they still believe a lie that somehow they're going to get by with it. that somehow it's going to be okay this one time, this one situation. My friend, the basis to all rebellion is a lie. The only way that rebellion can grow is a lie. And the only way for rebellion to be sustained in the heart of a person is a lie. Falsehood on truth is the seed plot for rebellion to grow in. You have to cultivate untruths in a heart in order for the seed of rebellion to grow in that heart. There has to be a lie. Well, you could ask another question. Why do they believe the lie? I mean, okay, why do people resist God-given authority? Because they believe a lie. Well, I'm not trying to be rebellious, but I have another question. Why do they believe the lie? I think that's a very good question. Why do people believe lies? This is a short point, but it's a very important point, because they want to. There is something that attracted them to believe that lie. It may be the pride of life. I think that's true with Korah. It may be the lust of the flesh. It may be the lust of the eyes. There is something that attracted them to believe that lie, which leads us really to the next point. By the way, 1 Samuel chapter 15, we talk about Saul's rebellion. I think he wanted to believe the lie that he took care of the Amalekites, because that satisfied everything. I did what the Lord told me to do. No, you didn't, Saul. You did not do what the Lord told you. Yeah, I did. He wanted to believe the lie, because then in his heart he could justify himself. Why do people rebel? Because they believe a lie.
3: Well, why do they believe a lie, Jim?
2: Because they want to. Something attracted them to do that, which leads me to question number three. Why do you want to believe the lie? Okay, if rebellion is believing a lie, and why do they believe the lie? Because they want to. Why do they want to believe the lie, Jim? I think that's a great question. And I think we get to the heart of the whole matter right here. They are not satisfied with what God has done or is doing in their life. They are not satisfied with what God has given them or what God is giving them in their life. They want more control. They want more authority to make things happen. If you put it in one word, discontent. There is a discontentment. They don't believe God, that God's going to take care of things in their life. They're not satisfied with what's going on in life. They may not like the way that they look. Teenage girl goes to a mirror and looks in a mirror and sees acne on her face. Man, I look terrible. I absolutely look. God, what are you doing? You're a beautiful God. You're a wonderful God. Well, then why am I a girl that looks like this? And they go to their chapel, and they hear God's word preached, and they talk, and in chapel they're talked about giving your life to the Lord. Give your life to the Lord? He's messed up already with me. I'm not giving my life to... Now, they may, you know what? They may never say those words. They may never verbalize in their mind, I'm not giving my life to God because I look terrible. But you know what? Inside, they believe this lie. God hasn't done right already. I come from a broken home. I come from a dysfunctional family. And I'm going to trust the Lord for the rest of my life? I sure couldn't trust him for my parents. He sure messed up with the parents I have. He sure messed up with the job I have. He sure messed up with my grades. He sure messed up with me athletically. He has sure messed up with me in this area. And I'm going to trust him for anything else? I'm sorry. I'm not going there. I'm not going to give my life to the Lord. You see, in order to rebel, there has to be a discontent. There has to be, I am lacking satisfied. What's with Korah? Korah, come on. You're of the tribe of Levi, and you have a lot of responsibilities around the tabernacle. You've got this to do, and you've got that to do. Yeah, but you go back to Exodus 6:18, and guess what? We find out something. Korah happens to be cousin to Moses. Do you know that? Korah's dad and Moses' dad were brothers. And God kind of skipped over Korah's dad and picked Amram. And out of Amram would be Moses. And then Aaron gets picked in the priesthood. And Korah says, hey, what about my offspring? What about my children? And you know what? You study this thing all the way back, and Korah is dissatisfied on how God has not given him what he's given, he thinks, others. And so now he's wanted to believe the lie, and he's got something to hold on to because I am not satisfied. My friend, I'll tell you when you get rebellious. You get rebellious when you believe a lie and you want to believe that lie because you're discontented about what God's doing in your life or what he's not doing in your life. Been a student here for 4 years and I haven't had one date. What's with that? What in the world is God doing? You know what? We chuckle, we laugh. You know what? You're prone to give up your purity when you get your first chance. Sure you are. You're very prone to give up your purity when you get, because you know what? It's out of rebellion. God, you never gave me a date, so when I get a chance, and I'm going to dress a certain way so I can get my date, because Lord, I don't trust you. I'm going to rebel against that authority. And I'm going to rebel. They're going to tell me how to dress and how to dress modestly? No way. I'm going to dress the way that I want to dress. And I'm going to listen to what I want to listen to because God's already messed up. And I can't be satisfied with what God's doing in my life. I think this is the very cause. Now, we don't have to spend much time on the next 2 points. We really don't. I want to talk, though, about the consequence of rebellion. The consequence of rebellion is you lose. You lose. You will never rebel against God and win. You'll never do it. You will never rebel against authority and win. It's never going to happen. You know, I look out tonight, and I think I look out at one of the greatest church congregations in America. I look out tonight, and I think without a doubt, one of the greatest student bodies in America. But I'm going to tell you this. If you've got rebellion in your heart, you are going to lose. You are not going to win. And no matter what's happened and how they did it and why, where it was, and all of the reasons that you can give why you're not going to obey and why you're going to resist, for all of that, I want you to know, you're still going to be the loser. And, you know, I am a little teary-eyed right now because when you've been in the ministry, and I don't think, I think I'm still young, but you say, Jim, you're believing a lie. But anyway, so I'm rebellious about my age. I think I'm young, okay? But I got to tell you something. When you've been here, I mean thousands of young people have come through this place in the 30 years I've been here. And you see them believe a lie. And you see them resist authority. And it doesn't matter what happened and how it happened, they are going to resist it. And you know what? Every time, there is no exception. They have lost. They haven't won. Hey, look at Satan. Satan rebelled. He's the winner? I don't think so. Adam rebelled. How'd he do? He's not so good. How about Korah? Well, we're not going to have time tonight to read all the verses, but the earth's going to open up and it's going to take care of Korah. And by the way, 14,000 people are going to die that day. They're all losers. What about the prodigal son? He was a real loser until he came to the cure, and we'll get to the cure in just a moment. What about Saul? Saul lost his kingdom. You will not find anyone in Scripture, and you will not find anyone in life who rebelled, who resisted God-given authority, and they won. Yeah, they ended up being the winner, man. They beat God. No, nobody's going to beat God. No one's going to rebel and beat God. You're silly. If tonight, by God's mercy, he has revealed to you rebellious heart, my friend, I want to tell you this. Get it taken care of tonight, because you're the loser if you don't. And I know your situation, you may say, is different. But I want you to know, if you're resisting God-given authority, you will lose. Let's go to the cure. Now, the cure, I'm going to have you turn to a verse that does not prove a point, okay? Say, what? Just turn to Proverbs 16 and be quiet, okay? Proverbs 16. Now, say, wait a second, you're going to show us a verse that doesn't prove a point. Yeah, I am. That's exactly what I'm going to do. Proverbs 16 and verse number 6. Years ago, I used to go to teachers' conferences, and I used to do a workshop on rebellion and teenage rebellion and on how to help teenagers come out of rebellion. And this was the verse I used to use. And I think there is an element of truth in this verse to help rebellious people. But I don't think it's the key. Proverbs chapter 16 and verse 6 says this: by mercy and truth, iniquity is purged. Ooh, that's a good verse, Jim. Yeah, it's a great verse. And by the fear of the Lord, men depart from evil. Now, the last part of this verse is good to help us out of rebellion. And that is this: the fear of the Lord, men depart from evil. If you're have the fear of the Lord that you're going to be a loser and that you got to get bright, that's going to be a good thing. But the first part of the verse, by mercy and truth, iniquity is purged. Oh, we just have one thing. And I'm so thankful for our King James Bible, and I'm so thankful for what we have. And the Bible is its best commentary. In the Hebrew, there are three words for sin in the Old Testament. There's three Hebrew words. You see them beautifully in Isaiah 53, you know, on the Lord, everything is laid. And the three Hebrew words are translated in our English Bible: transgression, iniquity, and sin. Now, you know, there's no question, they're all pretty close relatives there, okay? I mean, they're all from the same family, there's no doubt about it, and they're all brothers, or however you want to say it. There's a close relationship between transgression, iniquity, and sin. And for that, I think you can use by mercy and truth. But it is interesting, iniquity has to do with perverted, twisted, crooked. Sin, when it's translated sin in the Old Testament, basically has to do with the one in the New Testament to miss the mark, to miss the target. You didn't do what you're supposed to do. And transgression has to do with revolt, rebellion. So this is interesting. So we have iniquity, and if you're going to purge iniquity, the twisted things in your mind, the twisted thoughts, the perversion in your mind, the iniquity in your mind, mercy and truth are the way to purge it. But transgression isn't exactly the same as an iniquity. Transgression is rebellion. Now you say, well, Jim, though, this is a good verse to prove your point, because you said basically rebellion is believing a lie, and now it says by mercy and truth, iniquity is purged. That's true. But you know what? If you're believing the lie, try to get truth in them. That's pretty hard. David says in Psalm 51, Lord, you desire truth in the inward parts. That's pretty hard to get truth in the inward parts in a rebellious person. I'll tell you what I think the cure of rebellion is: submission to authority immediately. I really do. I think, first of all, it's confession. You say, Lord, I'm rebellious. I've got a rebellious heart. And then number two, as fast as your little legs can carry, as fast as your thought mind can get there, as fast as you can, humanly speaking, you get back under submission to authority. That's the cure to rebellion. The cure to rebellion is to quickly be submissive. And that's not just obedient, that's a hard attitude. Lord, I'll submit to it. That's the cure for rebellion. And until you understand that, I think mercy and truth will purge iniquity. But I'll tell you what, I don't think mercy and truth alone can purge this transgression, this rebellious attitude. I think you got to confess it. Lord, I have been believing a lie. I believed authority's against me. I believe you've been against me. I think you've done me wrong, God. And I know that's a lie. I've been angry with God. And my friend, it is sin to be angry with God. It is not right to be angry with God. And that's a rebellious heart. Now, in closing, I just say this. You might put everything together I said, and you still might say this: I just have one little question, Jim. How do you know if you're rebellious or not? I mean, I guess the Holy Spirit could reveal it to us tonight, and that he could. But is there a way to see that rebellion? Well, I wrote down 2, 4, 6, 8 things. Let me just mention them to you. One, limited spiritual interest. If you don't have any spiritual interest anymore, good chance you're rebellious. Lousy friends. You know what? If you don't have the right friends, if you've got rebellious friends, I'll never forget, I was talking to a teenager one time who really showed evidences of rebellion. And I asked him, I said, are your friends rebellious? He says, they are, Pastor Schottler, they are. He says, man, I'm concerned about so-and-so, and I'm concerned about so-and-so. Man, so-and-so's not living right. Man,

0: Why do we have to do this? Why do we got to do that? Why do we got to do this? You know, if you're examining your faith, I think that's great. If you're questioning authority's motives, I think that's a sign of rebellion. Low feelings. You're always depressed. Because if you're a child of God, the Holy Spirit's living inside of you, and He is trying to get mercy and truth in you, but you believe these lies, and you're always discouraged, and you're always down, and you're always depressed. Because there's a real war, and you're always fatigued. There's a real battle going on. Loud arguments. Hey, you know what? There's nothing wrong to disagree in points. There's nothing wrong. But when you start every conversation ends in an argument, my friend, you're believing a lie. There's just something wrong in that heart. Lack of gratefulness. You believe a lie, you deserve everything. So what are you thankful for? What are you grateful for? Why do you appreciate anything? You think you deserve it all. Well, it's about time they did this. It's about time they did. Be thankful for that? Hey, I paid for that. Hey, I put money down for that. What am I should be thankful for? I deserve that. Lack of gratefulness is a real sign of rebellion. Long ways from authority. Long ways from authority. You don't want to be around authority at all because you look at authority as an enemy. Lots of anger. There's just an angry spirit in you. I think you can see all of this in Korah in Numbers chapter 16. So what's the cure, Jim? Well, the cure is simple. You confess it. And I'm going to tell you, if God in His mercy has revealed to you tonight a rebellious heart, you better be thankful. Because I'll tell you what, that is a work of the Holy Spirit. That is not a work of a preacher. That is not a work of a message. That is the work of the Holy Spirit. And if tonight, by God's mercy, He has revealed to you a rebellious heart, first of all, right now you ought to say, thank you, Lord. Thank you for the conviction in my heart towards my attitude and towards my rebellion. Second thing, man, I'd quick as possible, I'd start saying, Lord, I will submit.
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2: Well, good morning. Take your Bible this morning. You can find the book of Mark, chapter number 11. If you'll find that, Mark, chapter number 11. I think our hearts have been well prepared for the preaching of the Word of God this morning, so I'm eager, looking forward to what the Lord has for us. Mark chapter 11, and when you have found Mark chapter 11, let's begin in verse 11. This will help us with the context of what we want to look at this morning. Mark chapter 11, beginning in verse 11, you follow along. The Bible says, "And Jesus entered into Jerusalem and into the temple, and when he had looked round about upon all things, and now the eventide was come, he went out unto Bethany with the 12." You would know this, but the 12 there is a reference to the 12 disciples, the 12 apostles that were with him. Verse 12, "And on the morrow," so this is the next day, "when they were come from Bethany, he was hungry. And seeing a fig tree afar off, having leaves, he came, if happily he might find anything thereon. And when he came to it, he found nothing but leaves, for the time of figs was not yet. And Jesus answered and said unto it, No man eat fruit on thee hereafter forever." Notice the last sentence here. "And his disciples heard it." That would have been that group of 12 that were with him. They heard what the Lord said to this fig tree. Verses 15 down to verse 19 have the account of the Lord Jesus going into the temple and overthrowing the table of the money changers. Verse 20, "And in the morning as they passed by," so this is the day following the event that took place with the fig tree and the event there in the temple with overthrowing the table. "And in the morning as they passed by, they saw the fig tree dried up from the roots. And Peter, calling to remembrance, saith unto him, Master, behold, the fig tree which thou cursest is withered away. Jesus answering saith unto them, Have faith in God. For verily I say unto you that whosoever shall say unto this mountain, Be thou removed, and be thou cast into the sea, and shall not doubt in his heart, but shall believe that those things which he saith shall come to

0: pass, he shall have whatsoever he saith. Therefore I say unto you, what things soever ye desire, when ye pray, believe that ye receive them, and ye shall have them. Well, that's quite a statement, isn't it? Believe that ye receive them, and ye shall have them. Is that really true? Can you really have whatever it is that you're praying for? Well, I happen to believe that is true. Let's pray and ask the Lord to help us as we look together at this morning. Dear Lord, we're grateful for your many blessings to us. And Lord, I am encouraged by what we read this morning in the Word of God about the matter of prayer. And I would suspect every soul in here has prayed, certainly at least once in their life, probably many, many times more than that. And yet many times, Lord, we can be discouraged or we can feel that there's no value to prayer. So I pray that you'd encourage our hearts from what we read from the Word of God this morning. And I pray because of it, Lord, we could live what verse 23 and verse 24 of our text have shared with us about this morning. And we pray these things in Jesus' name and for His sake. Amen. Let me ask you a couple questions to begin with this morning. Number one, do you pray? We say you're in church. That's a rather silly question. Of course I pray. Why do you pray if you do pray? Why is it that you find yourself on your knees praying, or whatever your position might be? Third question, is answered prayer what you expect? I often wonder if we pray sometimes because, well, that's what you're supposed to do, but an answer, maybe not, I don't know. Is answered prayer what you expect? Or is prayer like, forgive the expression, playing the lotto, which I am not advocating in any way whatsoever this morning. What I mean by that is, if you're lucky, you just might get an answer. You might actually hit it one of these times, and maybe the Lord will hear you, and maybe you'll actually get an answer to that prayer. Well, this morning we want to look at the subject of prayer. And in this passage of Scripture, I think the Lord teaches us important matters that can help us in our prayer life. Regardless of how long you've known the Lord, regardless of how long you've been saved, I think the matter of prayer is one of those aspects of the life of a Christian for which you will always be learning something. There's always room for improvement. You can always better your prayer life. And so I read this passage here that we read together this morning, and I am fascinated with the illustration of the fig tree. You would know this, let me remind you of it. Nothing is in the Bible just to take up space. There is a definite reason why the Lord has given us this illustration about the fig tree. Let's read the passage again so it'll be somewhat fresh in your mind. And on the morrow, this is verse 12, when they were come from Bethany, he was hungry. And seeing a fig tree afar off and having leaves, he came if haply he might find anything thereon. And when he came to it, he found nothing but leaves, for the time of figs was not yet. Jesus answered and said unto it, no man eat fruit on thee hereafter forever. And his disciples heard it. Verse 21, and Peter calling to remembrance saith unto him, Master, behold, the fig tree which thou cursest is withered away. What is the purpose of the fig tree? Why did the Lord take the time out to show the 12, to show his disciples this fig tree? And what is it that the Lord has for us to learn? I was thinking those thoughts as I studied this passage out initially. And so I suppose like anyone who does any amount of studying, I went to commentaries. And I looked in some commentaries to try to figure out what is the purpose of the fig tree. Now, I'll tell you this, but I kind of have a love-hate relationship with commentaries. You know, a lot of times I see things and I go, oh yeah, that makes sense. And other times I read something and go, where in the world did they come up with that? Well, that's kind of how it was with the fig tree. I've not written down who said these things, but let me share with you what some of the commentators had to say about the purpose of the fig tree. One commentator said, the purpose of the fig tree is to show us vengeance for hypocrites. Okay, I kind of chuckled too. I don't feel so bad then, all right? Another commentator said, the purpose of the fig tree is to show the state of the Jewish people. Now, I think the Lord uses the fig tree on some occasions to represent the Jewish people, but I did not get that from reading this passage. Another said it is a picture of the fate of a barren church member. All right. It is an example of promise without performance. Would make a good outline, but I don't know that it really helps us understand what the purpose of the fig tree is. So what I did is I looked at some other parallel passages that talk about this same story of the fig tree. So turn, if you would, to Matthew 21, and I think we'll have for us clearly laid out why the Lord uses the fig tree and what the purpose of the fig tree is. So look at Matthew 21 and notice verse 20. Matthew 21 and verse 20. We'll not read the whole context here because we did that primarily in Mark, but you'll pick it up. It'll make sense to you beginning in verse 20. And when the disciples saw it, they marveled, saying, how soon is the fig tree withered away? Jesus answered and said unto them, verily I say unto you, if ye have faith and doubt not, ye shall not only do this which is done to the fig tree. So this helps us understand why the Lord did what he did. But also if ye shall say unto this mountain, be thou removed and be thou cast into the sea, it shall be done. Now verse 22 is what ties this together. And all things whatsoever ye shall ask in prayer, believing, ye shall receive them. I submit to you this morning that the purpose of the fig tree is to teach us an important lesson about prayer. So what's the lesson? What is it that the Lord wants for us to learn about this matter of prayer? Well, let's remember some of the things that the passage in Mark told us, and I think you'll see this rather clearly. It was a great encouragement to me. Notice verse 14 back in Mark chapter 11. And Jesus answered and said unto it, no man eat fruit on thee hereafter forever. Now again, notice the last sentence here. And his disciples, would you tell me the next two words? Heard it. Let's try it again. And his disciples heard it. So I want you to know then, when the Lord spoke to this fig tree, it was heard by his disciples. Down to verse 21. Peter would have been in that group. And Peter calling to remembrance. That's a key word there, the word remembrance. So I want you to notice, not only did Peter hear what the Lord said, but Peter also remembered what the Lord had said. You following this? So Peter heard what the Lord said to the fig tree, and then Peter remembered what the Lord said to the fig tree. Down in verse 21, and Peter calling to remembrance saith unto him, Master, behold, the fig tree which thou cursest is withered away. And this is what is absolutely amazing. Peter heard, Peter remembered, but he was shocked when it actually happened. That's what the word behold means. In the Matthew passage, there's an exclamation mark at the end of that. In other words, can't you just picture Peter in his thinking, who's you know, always a great example that we can learn from but never quite like to associate with. You know, Peter did something that we probably often do in prayer. He knew what the Lord said. He remembered what the Lord said, but lo and behold, when it actually happened, he was shocked. He was surprised. Let me ask you a question. Is that how you pray? You know Bible truths, you know Bible principles, you know Bible promises, and so you remember them and it leads you to a time when you find yourself praying and you ask the Lord for something, and then when the Lord does it, you know, you fire off an email to everybody. You're never going to believe what happened. I'm telling you, are you sitting down? I prayed for something and God actually answered it. And he was shocked. And I want you to know this morning, that's the wrong way to pray. A couple of points. Why would Peter be surprised if he actually believed what the Lord said would happen? Where's the room for surprise? I mean, Peter was there. Peter heard what the Lord said. I'm not saying God is going to speak to us audibly, but we do have the Word of God where God can speak to us. And there are promises in the Word of God. And many times we know what the promises are. And if one of those promises actually came true in our life, we'd be surprised. We'd be shocked. I submit to you that Peter was surprised because he did not believe what the Lord said would happen would actually happen. And many times I feel perhaps that's how we might pray. We ask the Lord for something, but we don't even believe that what we're asking for the Lord is actually going to give us. And we have little confidence in God. And we don't believe God. And prayer is not real. It's some ethereal, mystical type thing that the Bible talks about, but ever experiencing it in your life, answered prayer, well, that's another story. I mean, who would actually believe that, as this passage says, whoever can have whatever just by asking? I mean, that's kind of a little far-fetched, somebody might say. We tend to be people who prefer to see things in advance, don't we? If you can see how it's going to happen, then maybe you wouldn't be so surprised. Or if you can have a part in it, if you can be the one who's working this puzzle and actually making it happen, then you have a little more confidence in it. 2 Corinthians tells us, "For we walk by faith and not by sight." And so we know, we hear what the Bible says. Many times we remember, and yet when it actually happens, we're shocked. So I want you to notice the Lord's response to Peter. You find it in verse 22. This is the crux of prayer. Jesus answering saith unto him, "Have faith in God." The Lord's response to Peter really sets the stage for us to know how to pray the right way. Faith in God. Hebrews tells us without faith it is impossible to please God. The idea of actually taking God at His word, that's what faith involves. And I want you to know this morning that faith is the cornerstone of prayer. You have got to believe what you're praying about. And without faith, you cannot effectively pray as you ought to. You'll notice the word there in verse 22 is the word faith. The same word, translated differently, is found also in verse 23 and verse 24, and it's the word believe. If you are believing something, you are faithing it. You are taking God at His word in action. You are actually living what you are faithing in your life, what you are believing. And can I say to you this morning, and this is a rather dogmatic statement, and so I've not thought well through the statement before saying it. Don't pray for something if you don't believe it will happen. And that's exactly what this passage is telling us. If you have no confidence, if you have no faith, if you have no assurance in God that what you pray for is actually going to happen, then I'm telling you, you're not going to get what you're asking for. You're looking at me a little nervous. what is it that can give us confidence about prayer? I would say to you, first and foremost, the Word of God. Knowing promises from God's Word and asking God to fulfill that particular promise in your life. I think that is a solid foundation to stand on. Number two is God speaking to you personally. You know, it's interesting to me. You may remember in the book of Acts when the story preceding or coming just before the Philippian jailer, how did the Lord speak to Paul? In a vision. I'm not saying you're going to have a vision. That's not my point. My point is that Paul had confidence in what God wanted him to do, not necessarily because he read a verse in the Bible, but God specifically worked in the life of Paul in such a way that he knew, this is what God wants me to do. And he followed through with it, and it worked, and he wasn't shocked, and we shouldn't have been either. And so God can give us confidence about matters through different venues. For example, maybe you're going, well, we want to buy the house on Sycamore Street. Well, I don't know of a verse in the Bible that says, buy us the house on Sycamore Street. At least not in the King James, maybe in another, but you know, I'm not certain of one in the Bible. So you say, well, what am I supposed to do? How can I have confidence that this is what God wants me to do? Well, the Bible says in Proverbs 3, 5 and 6, trust in the Lord with all thine heart, lean not into thine own understandings. Now listen to this, in all thy ways acknowledge him, and he shall direct thy paths. Now look, if you believe that, then you pray and say, dear Lord, I need you to direct my path. What should we do? And it may be that the Lord says, okay, do this. Or it may be that the Lord says, that's not for you. I'm a little skeptical to agree with this statement. God always answers prayer. Have you heard this? God always answers prayer. Sometimes it's a yes. And sometimes it's a no. I want to tell you, I think that's a cop out. I think that's the easy way out. I think God always answers prayer, and I think God always gives direction. I think God always helps us to know what we ought to do if we're asking him to lead us. In other words, if you're saying, well, you know, I really believe God wanted me to do this, and I had confidence that God wanted me to do this, but then God said, no, that's not what I want you to do, then you didn't believe it. It's what the passage says. Let's read a little further. Verses 23 and 24. For verily I say unto you that whosoever shall say unto this mountain, be thou removed and be thou cast into the sea, and shall not doubt in his heart, but shall believe that those things which he saith shall come to pass, he shall have whatsoever he saith. Therefore I say unto you, what things soever ye desire when ye pray, believe that ye receive them, and sometimes you'll have them. That's not what it says. I'm doing my best not to twist anything. I want to be as honest with the text as possible. Believe that ye receive them and ye shall have them. Do you know the great enemy of effective prayer is doubt? Doesn't James tell us that? Paraphrasing it, the Bible says, look, for the one that doubts, don't think you're going to get anything from God. You need to believe. You need to have faith. You need to be faithing what you are praying about. And many times when it comes to praying, we pray about something and we don't really believe it's going to happen. So you know what? It doesn't. And we're disappointed and we fall back to the old, well, it was just a no. It was just God saying no. And we're content to think that's true. And there are other times when we pray for things and we know this is what God wants. We have confidence. Maybe it's a verse. Maybe it's the Lord speaking to you personally. But you're certain this is what God wants. And so you're asking the Lord and God begins to open doors. And you step through that door and you start to go down the path that God is making clear. And all of a sudden things on this path are not how you envisioned them. And so then you begin to doubt. We won't turn there for time's sake, but you know the story in Matthew 14. when Jesus was walking, when Peter was going to walk on the water. Do you remember this? And the Lord said to Peter, paraphrasing, come on. And so Peter heard it. And so Peter, you know, took his foot and he got out and he started to step on the water and he started to walk towards the Lord. Well, what do you know? What the Lord said would happen actually happened. Well, then Peter starts to notice the waves and things get a little uncertain. And Peter goes, this isn't what I anticipated. This isn't what I expected. And so he begins to sink. And the Bible says that Peter's problem was, oh, ye of little faith. Just enough to get started. Just enough to take maybe that first step or two, but not enough to sustain you for what it is that you are actually praying about. Circumstances will change. That's why you've got to believe what God has promised. You know, being an evangelist in many respects is a step of faith a good bit of the time. And I remember when the Lord first called our family into revival work, there are a lot of things that you have to settle in your mind. The thing that was paramount for me was this: Lord, do you want me to be an evangelist? Now, I did not find a verse in the Bible that told me that's what, you know, Richard, do this. But through seeking God's will and through praying, the Lord gave me great confidence, unwavering confidence. This is what I want you to do. So I did. Well, there's a couple important things about being an evangelist. Primarily, meetings. Highly recommended. And so I found myself praying, saying, dear Lord, I know you've called me to be an evangelist. I don't doubt that for a moment. And Lord, because I know that, we need to have meetings. And, you know, the Lord opened doors. Say, were you shocked? No. Not at all. Was I humbled? Yes. Was I in awe that God would do something for me? Yes. But I'm telling you, I knew that's what God wanted me to do. And I did not waver. You know, we've heard the statement, don't doubt in the darkness what God has called you to in the light. You've got to believe what God says. And even when things don't go as you would have planned them, you still faith it. You still believe it. If you had confidence in the Lord initially. When you have a need, do you believe the way that need will be met is by praying? Psalm 23, the Lord is my shepherd, I shall not want. You know, that verse has been great encouragement to our family. There are times when we might need things, and so what we do is we pray about it, and I believe that we'll not go needing something because the Lord is my shepherd and I shall not want. That's good enough for me. I can believe that, and it helps me in praying. I say, Lord, if this is what we need, I believe you'll provide it. And there'll come a point where God will say, well, that is what you need. And so we'll continue to pray for it, believing, knowing that we're not going to go wanting for something because God promises us that. It's faith in God. It's a dependence on God. It's believing in God. And there are many things that we can pray for in confidence. Let me say a couple to you, and I'll go through them quickly for time's sake. I think we ought pray to see people saved. He that goeth forth and weepeth, bearing precious seeds, shall doubtless come again, rejoicing, bringing his sheaves with him. Look, if you can claim that verse, and you ought to, and you should, I'm telling you, you can see people saved. You got to pray and believe that, because the Bible says so. If you need the Holy Spirit of God to empower you, Luke tells us, how much more will he give the Holy Spirit to them that ask him? Well, you go, well, I don't know if God wants me to have the Holy Spirit. Then you don't believe the Bible. And if you do, then pray that way, believing that that's what God will give you. So the right way to pray is to pray in faith, believing. You know, the conditions are not who you are or what you need. Notice the key words in verse 23. For verily I say unto you that whosoever, that includes everybody, that whosoever, the very last part of the verse, he shall have whatsoever. Is that what the verse says? Does the verse really say whosoever can have whatsoever? Someone says, well, that's kind of like a blank check. If you believe it, you can have it. Let me give you an illustration. We were in Maine this past fall, and for the very first time in my life, in Maine, the pastor we were with had a Harley Davidson motorcycle. Now, I always thought, you know, anybody that rides a Harley is like a dirt bag or something like that. You know, just it has such a bad connotation to it. So I had no interest in it, but he wanted to take me and my son for a ride. And so we hopped on and we went for a little ride. And I'm telling you, that was bad. He should have never done that. So I came home and I said to my wife, I said, I like that. I really like that. And so I'd like to have a Harley Davidson. But can I tell you this? The Lord doesn't want me to have one. I have no doubt about that. So I don't even pray about it. I just drool when I see him go by. You know, for the skeptic who says, oh, yeah, you mean you can just pray. This is always the illustration. You can pray for that fancy sports car. And you mean that if you're really asking, really believing that you're going to get it? Well, if you're really believing, yes, you will. But if it's just something you say, well, I'd like to have it, but you have no confidence, you have no foundation, whether it's the word of God or God working in your heart, then you're not going to get it. So whosoever can have whatsoever, if ye believe. And that is the key. Notice verse 24. Therefore, I say unto you, what things soever ye desire, believe that ye receive them and ye shall have them. Now, I left out a part on purpose. And this is something that doesn't add up in my mind. And that is this. You know, God knows what our heart's desires are. God knows the things that we believe. But you can't get around the fact that you still have to ask God. You say, oh, I believe it. You know, it's the power of positive thinking. You can believe it all you want, but if you don't ask, you're not going to get it. You have not because you ask not. So you can believe it, but I'm telling you, you've got to ask. And when you do, ye shall have them, whatever it is, if you believe. So how's your prayer life? Does God answer your prayers? Or are you the, well, sometimes it's a yes, sometimes it's a no. I am convinced by what this passage teaches us that if you believe it, whoever you are can have whatever it is. And that is what the passage teaches us.
1: This is Rejoice Pulpit. Up next, a sermon from the former pastor of Campus Church, Dr. Joel Mullenix.
2: The kindest, gentlest man who ever walked upon the face of the earth did so some 2,000 years ago. His name was Jesus. That is a most astonishing name, because literally it means Jehovah saves. Jehovah, the God of eternity, God who is holy, holy, holy, the God who cannot tolerate sin. Jehovah, Jesus, Jehovah saves. That is astonishing. That the God who is thrice holy, who is the only true God, the God of eternity, Jehovah, would save those who are sinners. And so Jesus, because he was the only begotten Son of God, because he was Jehovah himself walking upon this earth, was the kindest, gentlest man who ever walked. You would have loved him, I think, had you seen him in person. Many people did, some did not, but many people did. And those who know him today, having not seen him in person, still love him because they sense his heart. In the Gospel of Luke, chapter 14, we see Jesus on the last Sabbath of which we have record before he arrives in Jerusalem, on his journey to Jerusalem, specifically to die. I'd like for us to join those people who are around him on this particular Sabbath, because we see Jesus, Jehovah saves, the kindest, gentlest man, the Son of God himself who ever walked on this earth. We see him exerting himself, working so very hard to try to reach through to the hearts of many people who so needed him that day. You have your Bibles open to Luke chapter 14, and in verse 1 we read these words, "And it came to pass, as Jesus went into the house of one of the chief Pharisees to eat bread on the Sabbath day, that they watched him." As you read through the next several verses, you'll notice that they didn't question him. That is, not out loud. They didn't ask him verbally any questions. They watched him. And as Jesus deals with a number of different people on this Sabbath day, he reveals to us what he sees when he looks into the heart of man. And so here is a very prominent citizen, one of the chief Pharisees, most prominent. And Jesus has been invited to eat bread with them, but it's not because this Pharisee loves him. Because as we meet this man and those around him, and Jesus pulls back the curtain a little bit, we see the heart of man, and in this case, we see a critical spirit. You'll notice that they watched him. There is a man who has a terrible need who's there present with them. Verse 2, "Behold, there was a certain man before him which had the dropsy." That was a physical illness. The dropsy was the swelling of the tissues in the body. That can refer to many different possible places in the body. We don't know anything more specific about it than that. But he was a man who was very needy with this physical problem. And so Jesus sees this man. And you'll notice verse 3 says, "Jesus answering spake unto the lawyers and Pharisees." Answering? They hadn't asked him a question. But Jesus is Jehovah saves. Jesus is the God of eternity walking among us. Jesus knew their hearts and what they were saying in their hearts. And so Jesus, the Son of God, answered their hearts by asking this question, "Is it lawful to heal on the Sabbath day?" Verse 4 says, "And they held their peace." You see, these who were with Jesus on this occasion had a critical spirit. They weren't searching for real answers. They were just watching him, looking for a means by which they might criticize him. And so Jesus focuses on this man with this terrible physical illness. And Jesus, in meeting this man's need, is going to try to help this chief Pharisee and his friends by pulling back the curtain so that if they will see, they can see the condition of their own hearts, the condition of a critical spirit. So they held their peace. And the scripture tells us that Jesus took this sick man, the man with the dropsy, verse 4, and he healed him and let them go. And verse 5, Jesus answered them. Again, they've not articulated a question, but Jesus reads their hearts because he is the God who knows everything. And so Jesus answers their hearts again, verse 5, saying, "Which of you shall have an ass or an ox fallen into a pit and will not straightway pull him out on the Sabbath day?" And they could not answer him again to these things. if one of your animals for which you're responsible falls into a pit on the Sabbath day, who here would not rescue the animal? And of course, the application is obvious. Here was a man who is of far more worth than a farm animal, and it's the Sabbath day, but shouldn't he be rescued? And of course, because they have a critical heart, they can't answer him and don't do so. And so Jesus puts a parable before them, and as he does so in this parable, we see another scene within the heart of man, and that is, we see the heart of man is filled with pride. Jesus reveals to us not only a critical spirit in these people, but also a proud spirit. Look at the scriptures with me, please. Verse 7, and he put forth a parable to those that were bidden, the other guests who had been invited by this chief Pharisee to this dinner, and he marked how they chose out the chief rooms. Now, I understand this was a triclinium meal and all of that, but this fits any culture. What we're told by the scriptures here is that as they came into the dinner table in our culture, they looked, all of them were looking for the place of greatest prominence. They all wanted to sit in our culture to the right hand of the host. They all wanted to be the honored guests. And so as they come into the dinner, I can see a little bit of jostling goes on as they try to get the best seats around the table. And so Jesus notes that, and he says to them, when thou art bidden of any man to a wedding, sit not down in the highest room, lest a more honorable man than thou be bidden of him. And he that bade thee and him come and say to thee, give this man place, and thou begin with shame to take the lowest room. But when thou art bidden, go and sit down in the lowest room, that when he that bade thee cometh, he may say to thee, friend, go up higher. Then thou shalt have worship. That is, then you will be in the place of those around you noting that there is worth about you. But would you notice that that worth does not come from self? It doesn't come from jostling for the best place. A man's worth does not come out of his proud heart and his attempts to promote himself in the eyes of other people. The worth comes when the one who has invited says, move on up. And then those who are looking on sees that the man who gives the invitation is the one who has attributed worth to this guest. And so Jesus says, then thou shalt have worship in the presence of them that sit at meat with thee. For whosoever exalteth himself shall be abased, and he that humbleth himself shall be exalted. And so as Jesus is at this dinner with the chief Pharisee and all these other guests, he is working very hard to help them. In his kindness and in his gentleness, he wants them to see the truth of the scripture. Man's heart is deceitful above all things and desperately wicked. That is not a statement of condemnation in the scripture, because Jesus had said on an earlier occasion in John chapter 3 that he had not come to condemn men because we were condemned already. That statement that man's heart is deceitful above all things and desperately wicked is, rather than a statement of condemnation, it is a statement of fact, of what already is. It is a statement of kindness. It is a statement to you and me, dear friends, so that we would understand the truth of the matter about our hearts, that our hearts are very bad. And Jesus is trying to help these people, some of whom really don't like him. And they have a critical spirit in their hearts. and some of whom have a proud spirit in their hearts, considering themselves to be more than they are. Jesus, in his gentleness and his kindness, Jesus, Jehovah saves, is trying to get the truth through to them so that they can be helped. And so Jesus looks into the heart of man, and he sees a critical spirit, and he sees a proud spirit. But I note that Jesus also sees in the heart of man a self-serving spirit. Look back at the text, if you would, please, in verse 15. Jesus says, a self-serving spirit, verse 12, "Then said Jesus also to them that bade him, When thou makest a dinner or a supper, call not thy friends, nor thy brethren, neither thy kinsmen, nor thy rich neighbors, lest..." That's an interesting word inserted right there. It almost indicates that there's a danger here. If you do that, something's going to happen which ought not to happen. It's not good for you. So Jesus says, when you give a dinner and you invite your guests, don't invite friends, brethren, kinsmen, or rich neighbors, lest they also bid thee again and a recompense be made thee. Now you might say at first glance, what's wrong with that? They're just being nice back to me. I invite them to dinner and then they invite me back and they're just being nice. No, Jesus, the Son of God, is looking in the heart. And he's looking at motivation. And Jesus is saying, when you send out invitations, don't do so with a self-serving spirit. Rather, verse 13, when thou makest a feast, call the poor, the maimed, the lame, the blind, and thou shalt be blessed, for they cannot recompense thee, for thou shalt be recompensed at the resurrection of the just. In other words, Jesus said, you're living your life for what you can get out of it. It's a self-serving spirit I find in the heart of man. Jesus is saying, I would like to see another spirit in your heart where you're not doing what you do so that you can be paid back, so that you can profit from it, but you're doing what you do to serve God, and there will be reward, and that reward will be on the other side in heaven after the resurrection. And so Jesus pulls back the curtain of the heart, and he sees a critical spirit, and he sees a proud spirit, and he sees a self-serving spirit. Jesus also saw a pious spirit. And this is the most interesting parable that Jesus gives here. It begins in verse 16. And when one of them that sat at meat with him heard these things, he said unto Jesus, Blessed is he that shall eat bread in the kingdom of God. Oh my, that was a statement of piety. Now here is Jesus, and he's pulling back the curtain on the heart, and he's telling these people gently and kindly that what's inside is not good. And a voice pipes up out of the crowd and says, in essence, Amen, brother, that's right. But what piety here. And so Jesus proceeds to respond to him, verse 16. And in responding to this man, he agrees with him. The man had said, Blessed is he that shall eat bread in the kingdom of God. Jesus agrees with him and then gently but directly proceeds to tell him why he will not be there in the kingdom of God. Now you might say, that's a little rough. Oh no, this is the gentlest, kindest man who ever walked on the face of the earth. This is Jehovah saves. This man is in trouble and doesn't know it. He has this false piety in his heart. Jesus finds in there a pious spirit. This man is not headed for the kingdom of God. What he had just said is true. Blessed is the man who will eat bread in the kingdom of God. But this man's not going to be there. So Jesus agrees with him and then points out why he won't be there. Look at your Bibles, if you would, please. Jesus gives him this parable, verse 16. A certain man made a great supper, and he bade many, and sent his servant at supper time to say to them that were bidden, "Come, for all things are now ready." Now, this is a parable which gives the invitation to salvation. This is a parable which gives the invitation to those who would have their sins forgiven and who would be set on the road to heaven for eternity. And so the invitation is issued, "Come, for all things are now ready." But look at the response, if you would, please. "And they all with one consent began to make excuse." It doesn't say they gave reasons. They gave excuses. An excuse, behind every excuse, is nothing more than a lack of desire. And so they all began to make excuse. "And the first said unto the man, 'I have bought a piece of ground, and I must needs go and see it. I pray thee, have me excused.'" Now, I think this man wasn't thinking very carefully. Just like most excuses, that was ridiculous to the point of being pathetic. You don't go look at the piece of ground after you buy it. You better not. It may be swampland. You go and inspect the ground and make your decision before you buy it. But this man was just making an excuse. He just said to the man who had brought the invitation, "I have things to do. I bought a piece of ground. I must needs go and see it." Well, another man, verse 19, made an excuse this way. He said, "I have bought 5 yoke of oxen, and I go to prove them. I pray thee, have me excused." That is just as pathetic an excuse as the first one. May I bring this up into the 21st century? "Well, I bought myself an automobile. I need to go drive it and check it out and see if it's any good." Dear friend, you better check out that automobile before you buy it. You're going to find out that it has sawdust in the oil. And so this man says, "I bought these oxen. They're important to me. As a matter of fact, I use them in my business. The oxen pulled the plow. They did the farm work. They were a business investment." And so this man says, "I can't come. I can't accept the invitation. Maybe tomorrow I'll trust Jesus. Maybe tomorrow I'll be saved. Today I have too much to do." And so there was a lack of desire, and there was this excuse which was made. Well, you may think that the third man had a good excuse. Verse 20, he says, "I've married a wife, therefore I can't come." Well, my dear friend, that is perhaps the saddest of all excuses. He should have brought his wife with him. This is an invitation to salvation. And he shouldn't make an excuse not to come. He ought to bring those around him with him and join in together at the dinner table. And then, verse 21, the servant came, he showed the Lord these things. The master who was giving this invitation out, sent out into the highways and the hedges. He said, "Don't just bring in the rich neighbors. Don't just bring in your friends, the friends and those that we would profit by." He says, "Bring in the poor and the maimed and the halt and the blind." Now, this chief Pharisee didn't know it, but he fit in that category of the poor and the maimed and the halt and the blind. But because his heart was filled with a critical spirit and with pride, and because it was self-serving, and because it was very pious, he didn't understand the condition of his heart. And Jesus said, bring in those who can't help themselves. Bring in those who can't repay. And my dear friend, if you're listening to me this morning and you're saying, well, I'm in bad shape and I know that. I know I'm a sinner. I've seen something of my heart and my life and I'm beyond help. Nobody can help me. Oh, dear friend, Jesus, Jehovah saves, can forgive your sins and set you on the pathway to heaven and give you a new life. If you will just in your heart cry out to him and say, I believe, please save me, he will do so. And so we see in this parable that there are those who miss the salvation that's offered by Jesus because of the fact that they have a pious spirit. That's not the end of the story. In verse 25, as this day wears on, we read, there went great multitudes with him. Now, I find that very interesting. Jesus had been addressing a limited group of people at this dinner. These were, figuratively speaking, these were the rich. These were the upper crust. These were the ones who, if Jesus curried their favor, they could pay him back. But that's not what Jesus was here for. And now, all of a sudden, we see, figuratively speaking, the lame and the blind and the halt. And they're following Jesus, the great crowds. There went great multitudes with him. And he turned and said unto them, if any man come to me and hate not his father and mother and wife and children and brethren and sisters, yea, and his own life also, he cannot be my disciple. Now, up to this point, Jesus has been speaking to individuals who need to be saved. And he's been speaking about the invitation to salvation. Jesus has been telling them that you can't earn this yourself. It's no good if what you're doing so that God will be obligated to you to pay you back. Salvation is a free gift. The householder is the one who gives that gift, God himself. But now Jesus turns to those who have believed on him. There are a great multitude of the common people. There may have been some wealthy in this crowd, but by and large, these were just the common people, a great multitude, and they followed him. Apparently, many of them believed on him. And Jesus turns and begins to address another topic, not salvation now to this crowd because they trusted. Now he begins to address the topic of discipleship. Jesus says, you can't be my disciple unless you hate all of these and your own life. Now, Jesus was not teaching hatred. The scripture does not contradict itself. Jesus was making his point even more exceptionally powerful by stating it in very strong language. Jesus was saying, in essence, you really can't be my disciple now. You may be saved and on your way to heaven, but you can't be my disciple really following me unless you love me so much that everything else in life, dinners, invitations to weddings, neighbors paying you back, piety, all of these things, you can't be my disciple now, even though you've believed on me and your sins are forgiven and you're headed to heaven, you can't be my disciple unless your love for me is so great that by way of contrast, your interest in all of these other things is as if you hated those things. And so Jesus begins to speak of discipleship. And in verse 27, he says, whosoever doth not bear his cross, that's a voluntary thing. The cross is not a burden. A burden is something you bear because it came your way and there's no way out of it. This cross is something which you voluntarily take up, as Jesus voluntarily took up the cross of Calvary for us. And Jesus says, you can't be my disciple unless you bear your cross and come after me. And then Jesus gives a couple of illustrations. Now, this is to those who have trusted him. If you've believed on him, these words are for you. Jesus said, if you want to be my disciple, you need to first of all count the cost. Not every believer becomes a disciple.

sure you have enough to finish it. And then the second illustration is that of a king. Before a ruler of a nation goes to war against another nation, he takes stock. When you go to war, you don't want to lose that war. You need to count the cost and be sure that you can pay that cost. Because if you don't, you'll go part way and quit. Verse 29, behold, all that behold it begin to mock him and say, well, he's just a quitter. He was a good talker, but he doesn't follow through. And so Jesus says in verse 33, so likewise, whosoever he be of you that forsaketh not all that he hath, he cannot be my disciple. Then Jesus talks about discipleship. He tells us that salt is good. We're told in the Sermon on the Mount in Matthew chapters 5 through 7 that we who are disciples are to be the salt of the earth. And Jesus says salt is good, but if the salt have lost its savor, wherewith shall it be seasoned? It's neither fit for the land nor yet for the dunghill, but men cast it out. I've had earlier in life the opportunity to be acquainted with several dairy farmers. And cows give a wonderful product that we buy in the grocery store, milk. And that's a wonderful thing to have. But you go into the dairy barn, and there are certain places in that dairy barn which are filthy, because the cows take in the nutrition, but they give off filth. And the dairy farmer collects all of that, and it's a dirty job, and he many times piles it up in a huge pile outside the barn. It's called the manure pile. But in the springtime, that farmer takes the manure spreader and he takes it out to the fields where he grows corn for those cows, and he spreads it. And that which was very dirty has some use. It becomes fertilizer. It nourishes the new crop that's coming up. Jesus says to those who would be his disciples, now as disciples, you'll be the salt of the earth. But if you quit, if you haven't counted the cost, you're not even good to be thrown out in the earth. You're not even good for the dunghill. You won't even make good fertilizer for the crops. He's not really speaking so much of the dirt and filth as he is of the worth of a believer who's declared that he would be a disciple, but then won't follow, won't live like one. I want to show you one other thing in this passage, and this is the beauty of the passage. It's chapter 15, the first two verses, because this account for us continues. Then drew near unto Jesus all the publicans and sinners for to hear him. And the Pharisees and scribes murmured, saying, this man receiveth sinners and eateth with them. And they were so right. This is Jesus. Jehovah saves. He came for sinners. Aren't you glad for that? If you're not glad for that, then with all the gentleness I know, I would urge you to take a look in your heart. Because the heart of man is deceitful above all things and desperately wicked, and that leaves none of us out. And if you're not glad that Jesus came for sinners, then maybe in your heart you might find pride, or a spirit that's critical, or false piety, or that which is self-serving. I am so glad that because I am a sinner, I therefore qualify for the attention and the salvation of Jehovah saves. Every head bowed, every eye closed. Let me ask you two questions.

0: Listen carefully, would you please? Do you know Jesus as your Savior? Have you acknowledged to Him that you've come short of the glory of God? And that if there's to be any worth to yourself, it's going to have to be attributed by Jesus. Would you in your heart come to Him and say, please forgive my sins and save me? If you will, He'll do that right now. Believer in the Lord Jesus Christ, I think every believer has something down in his heart. He has the Holy Spirit dwelling inside, who urges him to follow Jesus in discipleship. But how is it with you? Have you answered that call? In answering that call, have you counted the cost and been willing to answer the call, even with the cost? It's a wonderful thing to be a disciple of Jesus, because at the resurrection, on the other side, there will be that well done, good and faithful servant, that reward for serving Him.
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2: John chapter 6, please. Take your Bibles and let's go to John chapter 6 for our time in the Word this morning. It's a blessing to be here, always a privilege to return and get a chance to address you folks that we just love this place. Good to be back with you in chapel. Love what God is doing on campus, and always a privilege to open the Word of God to you. We were called to ministry here years ago, and there have been great advances since the mid-80s of the last century, since I graduated here. It's good to see they've removed the hitching post where we took our horses, and they've paved the roads, and monitors are in color now. It's great. And it's just wonderful, all these things that God has allowed Pensacola Christian College to advance and grow in. I'm thankful that there's still one thing that I recognize, and that's that old oak tree right in front of Dixon Tower. Love that tree. Back in the day, before Sports Center, us guys didn't have anything to do on campus. We just circled the old oak tree. Just that's all we had to do. After we hitched up our horses, we just circled the tree right in front of the girls' dorm there. Griffith Tower. I love a girl that I met there. Still do 36 years later. I tied a ribbon around that old oak tree. Tied it there for her. I tied it there for me. And she still loves me all these years later. I'm thankful for one of the extras that God allowed, one of the extra privileges God allowed me to have here to meet the girl that would become my wife. She is here today. Appreciate so much her faithfulness. She said, I will follow you as long as you know where you're going. And I'm still walking in circles. But it's a blessing to have a dear wife. And I encourage some of you men to spend less time in the Sports Center and more time around the old oak tree. It might help you just for what it's worth. You're in John chapter 6. We'll be reading a few verses in a moment. I wonder, as we get to John chapter 6, if God is testing you. We're going to look at two or three tests this morning as time allows. And I wonder if God is testing you. Let's begin reading. In John chapter 6 and verse 1, after these things, Jesus went over the Sea of Galilee, which is the Sea of Tiberias. And a great multitude followed him because they saw his miracles, which he did on them that were diseased. And Jesus went up into a mountain. There he sat with his disciples, and the Passover, the feast of the Jews, was nigh or near. And when Jesus lifted up his eyes, he saw a great company come to him. And he said to Philip, whence shall we buy bread that these may eat? And this he said to prove him, to test him, for he himself knew what he would do. I always smile when I read that. God always knows what he will do, but he's testing the disciples. I wonder this morning what sort of test God is giving you. Life is a continual test as a believer. And the tests tend to get more and more difficult. I know tomorrow is your day off testing. I get that. But life is a growing test. And when God tests us, it's not to squeeze our minds, it's to squeeze our hearts, see what we're made out of, to see if we truly will depend upon Him. I wonder what kind of test you're going through this morning. Some of you probably a little bit disappointed, That girl or guy you thought was the one turned out not to be the one. There's a deep pain in your heart, perhaps, today over that. Maybe there's the test in your life of insufficient funds. You don't have enough money to pay the school bill, and you're a bit concerned or almost worried about that. Maybe you're going through the test of strange, weird roommates. Don't raise your hand. If you are going through that test, and don't raise your hand if you are the weird roommate. I transferred here when I came to college the first year. I was a year up in Canada at a Bible Institute there, and I was kind of concerned about roommates. I was in a test that year. Relationships are always tough. I walked into that school up yonder in Alberta, and my first roommate, I met him, and he was a blueberry farmer from Newfoundland, Canada, and he was a very, very large man, and no fault of his own, but he had to sleep in the upper bunk. There was just one bunk bed in there. I weighed about 120 pounds, soaking wet, and I was sleeping under him. Gravity is a real thing. I didn't sleep well that semester, that year, and he loved to sleep in Canada with the window cracked open all winter long. There were days when we would get up and there would be snow drifts inside the room halfway across. And so I called my mother. I said, "Mother, I've got to go somewhere to college that's further south." So I began looking, and my dad recommended, thankfully, Pensacola Christian College. That's a little farther south than Alberta. And so I got here thinking that my relationship issues were over with roommates. And I walked in the first year here at Pensacola years ago. No names, please. But my roommate was seated in the middle of the room at a typewriter. That's the thing we used to use to write our term papers. Little keys that hit paper. Remember, oh, you don't even think you know what paper is anymore. But anyway, here he was in the middle of the room, no shirt on, big cowboy hat, bullwhip around his arm and shoulder, and he's clickety-clacking on the typewriter. And he looks at me and says, "Hey, you must be my roommate." I looked at the door number to make sure. I said, "Yes." He says, "What's your name?" I said, "Lauren." He says, "That's a strange name." I said, "You take that up with my mother." But he says, "I'm writing a book." I thought, "That's great. That's great." I said, "What's it about?" "It's a sequel to Raiders of the Lost Ark." And he says, "I want you to be in it." This is my first roommate I met in Pensacola. I said, "That's okay, that's okay." He says, "No, you're going to be in it. What's your name, Lauren?" He says, "Your name will be Lorana. And I will put," he says, I need a female character." Tests of the heart. I went to the end of the, back in those days, there was just one phone at the end of the hall. Had a line attached to it back in the day. And I just said, "Mama, can I come home?" I don't know how God has tested you lately. In our text this morning, there are three tests. We see the test of the bread, the test of the wind, and the test of the ghost. We will probably not get to all these tests, but each are significant. The first test, the test of bread, is of human deficiency. The wind test will be about human proficiency, and the test of the spirit, the apparition that seemed to appear above the waves, walking on the water, the Spirit, the Lord Himself walking, that's the test of divine dependency. So be ready today to take these tests along with me as we look at our text. Jesus, seeing this great multitude following Him, He is seated by the Sea of Galilee. In context, the Lord has recently healed a man by the pool of Bethesda in Jerusalem. He sent His disciples out on a mission where two by two they went, and they had tremendous success with healing and casting out demons. They've returned, And most recently, John the Baptist has been beheaded. That's the context. And they're moving away from Jerusalem to the Sea of Galilee towards Capernaum, really the central place of ministry during the Lord's days on earth. And he wants to just get away from the crowd so that he can rest with the disciples and just spend some time in prayer and private time with them. It was not to be the case. The Lord at this point in his ministry, 2 years in, is becoming so popular that crowds were following him everywhere. And so as he's seated on the northeastern flank of the Sea of Galilee on a mountain slope near the town of Bethsaida, he notices these crowds are just coming by the thousands, many of them on their way to the Passover feast. This would be the second that would be celebrated during his ministry. And they're coming by the droves. That's the setting for the test that God will give his disciples. And then verse 5, Jesus lifts his eyes up, as we've read, and sees this great company. We're told 5,000 men, could be up to 15,000, 20,000 folks surrounding him. He begins to teach them, but at the end of the day, he looks at Philip. Towards the end of the day, they've not had chance to go and perhaps find provision in the towns around. He turns to Philip, the local boy, who grew up in that area, who knew the situation. He knew the local bakers. He knew the area. And he says, Philip, whence, verse 5, shall we buy bread that these may eat? And he said this to prove him, the Lord knowing what he would do. He said this to test them. And so the Lord seizes upon this impossibility. He looks at the situation and says, Philip, what are we going to do? I love it when the Lord asks us questions like that. Philip, what are we going to do about this? Knowing, of course, there was not enough money in the treasury to feed all these folks. Philip, he is the analytical mind. Every class, every group has one that is the kind of the actuary of the group, the analytical one. And he says, Philip, what are we going to do about this? Not for information. He was squeezing Philip's heart a bit. And so Philip begins, he's the human calculator, begins to look at the crowd. About triple this crowd. And Philip squints his eyes a bit and thinks, you can see the mental wheels turning. And he says, if we had... In our text it says, if we had 200 pennyworth of bread, about 80% or so of a typical man's salary for a year, if we had $40,000 or $50,000, Lord, we could not feed this crowd. It's impossible. This account is repeated for us 3 times in the Gospels. And one of the accounts says, Lord, it's not... There's not enough, so send them away. So they are actually failing the test of bread. By their response, we just have this little bit, or we don't have enough. Please send them away. I don't know how many of you would say about the test you're going through, Lord, please stop the test. Send that person away or send me away with a magic wand. I'd like to see this problem disappear. Well, here he is. Philip, much like some of us, estimating, diagnosing, figuring, planning, wheels turning in his brain. How are we going to solve this test? It's amazing, isn't it? Our minds whirl, spin with problems and tests that God gives us. And here's Philip. He's standing 4 feet away from God. How big is your God? Analytical minds, he's estimating, mind churning while standing close to the Lord, problem solving while standing 4 feet from God. Looking past God while standing 4 feet from God. He's looking at the crowd. Verse 7, even if we had commensurate to 8 months of salary, we could not solve this problem. We're failing, Lord, at this test. The Lord is testing them. He's testing you. Are you looking past God to the size of the problem that you face, relationships or sorrows of the heart, your deficiencies, humanly speaking, we don't have enough resources to handle this. And in Mark 6, 36, another account, send them away. Linus in the Peanuts cartoon said, I've never found a problem big enough that I can't run away from it. Lord, get rid of the problem. Mark 6, 38, the Lord says, go and see. His response is not to panic or fear. He says, disciples, go and see what we have. Take inventory of what you now have, and let's start there. They come back with a response. It's found here in John as well. There's a lad, verse 9, which hath 5 barley loaves, 2 small fishes, but what are they among so many? You know, there's a powerful principle truth here in the test of human deficiency. The Lord's practice is always, his policy is to ask, so what do you have? How would you answer that? What's in your hand? Before just asking me to solve the problem outright, what do you have? He knows what you don't have, but he asks you to steward what you do have. Give it to me. And then leave the rest to me. This is a fascinating truth as you study the Bible. It's all throughout scriptures. David, there's Goliath. Bring me your sling. Moses, I'll take your stammering tongue and your crooked staff, that stick in your hand. Throw it down. What's in your hand today? Before you ask the problem to disappear, widow, the temple, you don't have a million, but you have 2 mites. Widow in the Old Testament, bring me the pot of oil. Yes, that last one, the only one that you have. Lord, it's not much, but it's all yours. I surrender it to you. You all, now listen, you all have been given something by God. You have, all of you. Spiritual gift. You have been gifted. So quit saying, Lord, make something out of nothing while holding back the something you now have. Most of you are living in the land of little. I know college students. I was one. Big bills, big challenges, big questions, little resources. Ask, Lord, what have you given me and how am I using it? Why would he give anything to you if you're not a giver? Why would he do great things through you if you are disobedient in the little things? Why would he pay off your student loan if you aren't willing to work or tithe? Why would he give you friends if you aren't friendly? You got a smile? Use it today. Invest what you have, little as much if God is in it. The miraculous in Scripture is often tied to the stewardship of the mundane and the meager. Take that little bit you have and say, Lord, it's here, it's yours. I was an art major for a couple of years and so shy. It's amazing that God would ever, it's his grace that I could ever stand before a group like this. Just his grace. And I said, Lord, if you're calling me into the ministry, you're going to have to do it. Here's my little life. I come once in a while and I hear that I'm the guy that did this logo. It's my claim to fame. And think back to my journey from Canada to Pensacola. As a representative for the college, I was just doodling. I took a rectangle, put it on a napkin. Somebody asked me, is there a big spiritual truth behind that? This is a little bit of an aside here, but I said I was traveling and recruiting students, and I stopped for lunch and I drew a triangle. Excuse me, it's not a rectangle. And I had a choice. Now think back to where I'd just been, come from. Canada to Florida. And so I thought, well, what's going to attract students? A snowman or a palm tree? I wish it was more spiritual than that. So I drew a palm tree. I love palm trees. We love coming to Florida. Sorry, it's not more spiritual. Some of you are very disappointed in me. Sorry about that. But God can take our little bit and use it for His glory, so give that to Him. That's the bread test. It's about human deficiency, using our deficiencies, not to belittle what we do have, but to surrender it to His mighty hand. Philip, what do we have here? We have this little lunch. It's yours, Lord. Make the most of it. And what God did was amazing, right? One of the most dramatic miracles of provision in the New Testament. And secondly, there's the wind test. It's about human proficiency. It's the other side of the coin. Of course, you know the text. You've read it throughout Sunday school all your days. You know what happened. The Lord fed everybody from that one lunch. 12 basketfuls are left over. And He tells the disciples, one of the accounts in Mark, the Lord says He constrained them to get in the boat. They went down into the sea. He went up to the mountain to pray. And then comes this mighty wind, verses 13 and beyond. Let's read the context. Therefore, they gathered themselves together, filled the 12 baskets, the fragments, the 5 barley loaves which remained that they had eaten. Then those men, when they had seen the miracle that Jesus did, said, this is the prophet that should come into the world. When Jesus therefore perceived that they would come and take Him by force, the popular mandate to make Him king right then, to make Him a king, He departed again into a mountain by Himself alone. The evening was now come. His disciples went down into the sea, entered the ship, and started to go over the sea towards Capernaum, where He had told them to go. Test number 2, the test of wind. And it was now dark, and Jesus was not come to them. That's a test for them. Dark, windy, and Christ is isolated Himself, at least separated Himself from them. Well, I want you to taste the moment, if you can. It's good when you're reading the Bible to know the context and taste. Put yourself there. Put your feet in their sandals. They are enjoying quite a wonderful experience. Christ at this moment is at the height, the zenith of His popularity. Crowds are following Him. He can't get away from them, hardly. And there has just been this dramatic miracle, the feeding of the 5,000 plus, and here His disciples, they still think that this whole deal of Him becoming the king is going to happen post-haste. And they see themselves, the 12, as rulers or leaders in the coming kingdom, and they can't wait, and they have just been partakers in a sense of this wonderful dramatic miracle by the sea. Everybody loves the Christ at this moment. And the disciples, the apostles, are right there in popularity. And so they decide they're going to get into that boat. 7 of the 12 are fishermen by trade. If they know anything, it's boats. Peter being the leader. I can see him, can't you, as he gets into the boat with the 12. We're going to take this nice ride this evening. The sun is setting. We're going to take this nice boat ride across the sea, kind of around the corner, really, of the sea to Capernaum. This is great. Everybody loves us. And pretty soon, we're going to occupy thrones of leadership. Life is good. It's good to be me. And we don't even have to fish tonight. Why? We've got 12 basketfuls of fish in the boat. Take home fish. There's a little puff of breeze, just a little puff of breeze. As Peter stands in the boat, I can almost see him singing like Maria in The Sound of Music. Can't you? Raindrops on roses and whiskers on fishes. Moonlight on oceans that are full of great wishes. My future is bright and my head full of dreams. Kingdoms and crowns, yes, these are a few of my favorite things. God starts blowing a wind. And you might think by now, I'm a junior, senior, I am proficient. I know my subject. And I've got my future is bright. I've got it planned. I've got a beautiful girlfriend. We're planning to be married. We've got plans. Life is good. I've got this together. I'll have a degree soon, I hope. Verse 17 reminds us, it was now dark, and Jesus was not come to them. In all their self-proficiency, the sea arose by reason of a great wind that blew. And when they had rowed about 30 furlongs, that's when they saw Jesus come. But this wind, it's blowing against them. They're rowing, but they're not going. Maybe that's you. It takes a wind to soften. Remember, these are tests of the heart, a hard heart. Mark 6:52 adds a chilling fact to this story. They begin to battle the wind. They forgot, the Bible says in Mark 6, they did not consider the miracle of the loaves, for their heart was hardened. They had sailing down, and they were on their way to a crown, but they had hard hearts. Do you know why God sends a wind in your life, a strong storm? It is to soften your heart against your own proficiency. Maybe this morning you're in that boat rowing against the wind and going nowhere. Yes, God is in the margins of your life, yet somewhere in your mind you've kept him there. God is your assistant, and when you need him, well, then you'll give him a shout. But until then, you are the captain of your own destiny, and you're rowing today and realizing that God is sending into your life a contrary wind. And after 2 years, the disciples could not understand yet that their mission and their commission in life was a journey to the cross. The Lord was going to the cross, and if they were to glory in anything, their mission was to be party and part of that wonderful mission of redemption. They, of course, couldn't accomplish it, but they were to understand that God had come to go to the cross of Calvary. And Paul would say it this way, God forbid that I should glory, that I should boast, save in the cross. Christ, in the cross we must glory. And the wind comes to remind us that without Christ and without the proper purpose in life, we can do nothing. We just have time for these two tests to remind you that it is about, not about your human proficiency, it's about your dependency upon Christ. Of course, the Lord, as the story ends, comes to the boat. He sees them because he's on the mountain praying for them. He comes to them in the storm because he loves them. He doesn't miss the mark. He knows where you are, your storm, your struggle. The test of the wind, we are to submit, yield to him. And isn't it a great thing that the story ends? No time to develop the point, that third test of really the fear in their hearts. But Jesus comes to the boat, and they willingly receive him. They willingly accept him in and depend upon him. And they say, one account says, their minds existent are blown away by the fact that this is God who found us in the storm, God who loves us in spite of our difficulties, and God who wants to perform in us his plan. So surrender, depend upon him, and he will lead you all the way.
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3: Take your Bibles, if you would, and join me today, Matthew chapter 21. Matthew chapter 21. Hey, while you're turning, how many of you ever had your mom use this expression? Did your mom ever say something like to you, you know, you were horsing around in the house, you and your brothers, whatever, and your mom said, not in the house, okay? Did she ever use that expression, hey, not in the house? All right. My dad was rather infamous for, you know, hearing my mom say, Jerry, not in the house, okay? So he would, you know, he would do different things and mom would say, Jerry, not in the house. At one time, my dad, I don't know why we did this upstairs, but not in the basement. You know, we did this upstairs. My dad got a piece of cardboard, thick cardboard, and he set it on the piano music stand. And then we went to the other end of the living room and we were shooting BBs at the target that he drew on the cardboard on the music stand in the house. Now, afterwards, mom wasn't home, of course, at the time. But afterwards, we're picking up BBs all over the place. Shag carpet, you know, we're picking it up all over the place. But we got in trouble. Mom found the BBs, and so dad got a whooping. No, he didn't get a whooping, but we got in trouble. One time, mom and dad bought us as kids for Christmas. They bought us a used mini bike. And I'm just telling you, that was, we got a lot of use out of that old mini bike. But for Christmas morning, you know, you always get the regular things, the socks and, you know, the perfunctory gifts of Christmas first. But then you're kind of waiting for, and dad said, oh, there's one more gift. Well, we were all, again, in that same, you know, BB-filled living room. And dad walks through the living room, through the dining room, other end of the house, into the kitchen. And mom thinks he's going to push it out, but, you know, dad cranks the cord, and all of a sudden, you hear it fire up, and mom, my dad's riding the mini bike through the kitchen, through the dining room, into the living room, and he's, rum, rum, Jerry, not in the house. Okay. When thinking about the house and what it is for, Paul oftentimes brings some Old Testament language into New Testament relevance. And he's about to do so in 1 Timothy chapter 3, verse number 15, when he says this. He says, that thou mayest know how thou oughtest to, here's a good word, behave thyself in the house of God, which is the church of the living God, the pillar and ground of truth. So he's taking that house of God concept, what we would have understood to be the temple worship, and he's bringing it into the New Testament. And he says, okay, this is the house of God. This is how you're supposed to behave in the house of God. And he says, which is the church. This assembly is certainly our custom. Campus Church has been assembling now for over 50 years, gathering as a church, which is nothing more or less than a called out assembly of believers. And while church is our custom, we would offer it is also our calling. It is our celebration. Church is never to become commonplace or corrupted. And it should ever have Christ as its center. Obviously, the Old Testament worship in the temple is not the parallel to our worship today in the church, but it does provide some helpful insights that transfer from the Old Testament into our house of God understanding as to church in the New Testament as it pertains to the worship of believers. From the very beginning of the recorded words of Christ, we see that Jesus said, I must be, didn't you know, wished you not, that I must be about my Father's business. So when it came to those things that pertained to Jesus' Father, God, Jesus took those matters very seriously. Clearly, some of that business was taking care of the Father's house. Two times in Scripture, one at the very beginning of his earthly ministry, and then one right before the close of his earthly ministry, Jesus did some house cleaning. There was something that you would look at and you'd say, whoa, wow, that seems uncommon. Here, this Lamb of God, this one who is meek and lowly, this one who is clothed in humility, he roars like the Lion of Judah. And we see something that's almost a little unsettling about Jesus. but it's connected to something that Jesus took very seriously. And I think when you and I start to pause and consider what is it that caused the lion to roar, it would also give us pause with how people like you and people like me approach the Father's house. I know that we're not in the temple of the Old Testament. We are this called out assembly. I know there's not a direct parallel, but Paul pulls over some of that Old Testament understanding of temple worship, and he helps us understand there's something relevant or valuable that we can make application for us today. So wherever you're assembling with believers, there are some things that should captivate our attention. Again, two times in Scripture, we see Jesus early, these bookends of ministry, attending to the Father's house. The title of our message today is pretty straightforward. It's simply, "This is my Father's house." Your Bibles are open right now to Matthew chapter 21. We're going to read beginning in verse number 12 down through verse number 16 to give us just some immediate context for what it is that's taking place. So Matthew chapter 21, let's begin in verse number 12. "And Jesus went into the temple of God and cast out all them that sold and bought in the temple, and overthrew the tables of the money changers and the seats of them that sold doves, and said unto them," verse 13, "It is written, my house shall be called the house of prayer, but ye have made it a den of thieves. And the blind and the lame came to him in the temple, and he healed them. And when the chief priests and scribes saw the wonderful things that he did, and the children crying in the temple, saying, Hosanna to the Son of David, they were sore displeased, and said unto him, Hearest thou what these say? And Jesus saith unto them, Yea, have ye never read, out of the mouths of babes and sucklings, thou hast perfected praise?" At the time of this writing, of course, Jerusalem is under Roman rule. So the Roman coin would have been the currency of the day. This was how things were bought and sold and how goods were traded, the Roman currency. But there was instruction to God's people that when they came into the temple, there was supposed to be a cost that was associated with the coming. There was supposed to be some offering that was made, and it was supposed to be the half shekel offering. We read about that commandment in the book of Deuteronomy. So now the problem, of course, existed when people who have Roman currency, the currency of the day, come in, and now they have to give the Jewish shekel, the half shekel, just to help maintain the worship of God at the temple. So to resolve the problem of a shekel not being the currency of the day, there were money changers there at the temple. So you could go and you could exchange your Roman currency for the half shekel. The problem, of course, with this, as it's being presented as the money changer's convenience, is the convenience became a corruption. And so now we have a serious blight on the term, the money changer, because they're robbing the people of God to be able to come and worship God. And then to add insult to injury, you know that the offerings that people made, not just the coinage to be able to come and worship for the maintenance of the temple, but now people were commanded, certainly at Passover, they're coming, and they're coming from everywhere. People are travelers now. They're coming to the temple, and they're supposed to offer an offering. Well, typically for the poor, that would be two doves, two turtle doves, two pigeons. For others, it would be a lamb. And all of these were supposed to be ceremonially spotless. Now you've got an additional problem. It'd be challenging for people, especially from some great distance, to bring these animals all the way with them during their travels. So, of course, again, as a convenience, it'd be far better to just come and purchase something there in Jerusalem. But again, we've got a corruption of worship. Now we have those, the priests, even all the way to the high priest, would say, well, your animals are no longer ceremonially clean. I'm sorry, you're going to have to exchange that. You're going to have to buy one that we have deemed ceremonially clean. According to Jewish Christian historian Alfred Eidersheim, a person would often have to pay as much as 10 times what an animal would normally cost. So if the cost for the turtle doves is $15, there would be people who would be charged $150 just to be able to offer a poor man's offering. You know, whenever mankind gets in the way of people coming to God, we have done a great disservice to the worship of the one who is worthy. When you and I stand in the way of worshipers wanting to come and worship, sometimes we're the person that's standing in the way. So when Jesus comes again, he knew what was taking place. But again, as this book ends to ministry, you see the lion roar. As Christ cleansed the temple prior to his death and resurrection, he's revealing his authority over all religious headquarters that are currently in place. He's about to say to the money changers, those selling in the temple, "Not in my house." One of the saddest elements, again, of organized religion, it's not that our worship shouldn't have some sense of organization to do things decently and in order, but when man organizes religion, oftentimes man gets in the way of the true worshiper. So when Jesus cleansed the temple, he's attempting to clear the way. Most likely, again, we don't have time to go into this, but most likely all of this selling and bartering, it was happening in what we'd call the court of the Gentiles. And now here they are standing in the way of those that wanted to just come and worship. Annas was the father-in-law of the current high priest. He was a previous high priest. He was removed from the position. Annas is the father-in-law of Caiaphas, the high priest. They've got a racket going on. In fact, there are some historians that call the court of the Gentiles the Bazaar of Annas. I mean, it's just well known. These people have corrupted worship. And in our passage today, the lion roars. Let's see what kind of house Jesus desires his Father's house to be. And I think we're going to find many parallels for the worship of Jesus today. You know, the first thing that we see in our passage, again, look down at verse number 12. We're going to see first a house of purity, a house of purity. What does he desire to see his Father's house as? Well, there'd be none that would think that Jesus would assume that the Father's house should be corrupted. And certainly there would be none that would assume that would be appropriate for what we would call the house of God today. A house of purity. Look again, verse number 12. Jesus went into the temple of God and cast out all them that sold and bought in the temple, overthrew the tables of the money changers, the seats of them that sold doves. The word cast out, it means to expel, to banish, to use greater force than the opposing force. Now again, just process. I'm gonna do whatever is necessary. Jesus throws over the tables like, whoa, that was harsh. He casts out. You can get the idea that he grabs them by the nape of the neck, so to speak, and he's dragging people out and throwing them out of his Father's house. This is severe. You know, you get the understanding when someone receives the word from a doctor and they're told, "I'm so very sorry, but some of you've heard these words, you have cancer." I mean, I've talked to many people that has been their reality. They have heard the words, "You have cancer." I've never heard a person when they're preparing for surgery, for what's next, I've never heard a person say, "I hope they get most of it." I mean, that's not the end goal, right? The end goal is, I want them to get all of it. And we don't play nice with cancer. We don't say, let's not take too extreme of a measure. I mean, if you're serious about this, you're saying, man, let's do whatever is necessary to rid the body of that which has invaded and corrupted it. You know, in our spiritual walk, if we would start to apply some of the same dynamics that Jesus was applying in his Father's house, there may be some healthy understanding of how should I come to the house of God? Like, there should be some sense of this should never happen in my Father's house. That that even as was sung today, who is like the Lord our God? There's something that's radiating about him in the house of God, glorious in power, that even his believers radiate the sense of unity, of oneness. Like, oh, wow, we're not all coming around the style of worship. We're coming around the one we worship. Something really beautiful about this. And this is what immediately captivates Jesus' attention. He says, this is the means by which my Father's house is to operate. This is supposed to be a house of purity. In Matthew chapter 18, obviously prior to our passage today, notice the lengths to which Jesus was talking about purity in the body. Wherefore, if thy hand or thy foot offend thee, cut them off, cast them from thee. It is better for thee to enter into life halt or maimed rather than having two hands or two feet to be cast into everlasting fire. He doesn't stop there. And if thine eye offend thee, pluck it out, cast it from thee. It is better for thee to enter into life with one eye rather than having two eyes to be cast into hellfire. Now, while I don't believe that scripture is telling you to pluck out your eye or cut off your hand, I do believe it's saying take drastic measures, whatever means are necessary to protect the purity of your life and worship with God. To what lengths, church, are we willing to go to protect the house? You know, sometimes it seems as if it takes very little. I mean, we oftentimes, just with the slightest inclination, we lose some sense of our graciousness, some sense of his mercy. We lose that peaceableness that's supposed to characterize our worship. Sometimes our mind, we just let our mind head off in a certain direction in the house of God. What Jesus says is, my Father's house is not to be called a den of thieves. Christ, again, is committed to the work of purifying the temple. While some may have thought this is extreme, Jesus was willing to do whatever is necessary for the cleansing of the temple. The question is, are we? In Ephesians chapter 5, verse number 26, he tells us, this is who you are, that he might present it to himself, a glorious church, not having spot or wrinkle or any such thing, but that it should be holy and without blemish. May we live as we are, a glorious church, not having spot or wrinkle, holy, without blemish, a house of purity. Each of us should be asking, am I willing to take the necessary steps for the purity of the temple? But the house of purity is not the only thing that he's calling us to. He continues to go on. Notice next, he says, not only a house of purity, but also a house of prayer. A house of prayer. Well, that makes sense, doesn't it? All of us in here, we would think, oh, yeah, I think it makes sense that the house of God should be also understood as a house of prayer. He says that in verse number 13, and he said unto them, it is written, my house shall be called the house of prayer, but you have made it a den of thieves. What Jesus is doing in this brief statement is he's compounding. He's taking two different Old Testament truths and he's bringing them together in one application of truth. Notice what he does. The Bible says in Isaiah 56, verse 6 and 7. Think about the implications of this. It's a couple verses, but listen to what he says. And the sons of the stranger. Now pause here for just a moment. The sons of the stranger. We're actually talking about those that are outside the house of Judah, okay? We're talking about those that are outside the house of Israel. Well, we're talking about the strangers, but God's making a pathway for the stranger to come in to the worship of him. That's me. I'm the stranger. I'm the outsider. That even in the Old Testament, he's inviting me in. Okay, look further. And the sons of the stranger that join themselves to the Lord. That word join, it means being bound together, to serve him, to love the name of the Lord, to be his servants. Everyone that keepeth the Sabbath from polluting it, taketh hold of my covenant, even them will I bring to my holy mountain and make them joyful, here it is, in my house of prayer. Their burnt offerings and their sacrifices shall be accepted upon mine altar. For mine house shall be called, here it is again, an house of prayer for all people. So first of all, Jesus said, listen, my Father said his house is supposed to be called the house of prayer. But he says, you've done something to it. Notice what else he combines. Jeremiah 7:11. Is this house, which is called by my name, become a den of robbers in your eyes? Behold, even I have seen it, saith the Lord. Those who are buying and selling in the temple had absolutely nothing in common with the God of the temple. They worship the God of money, not the God of mankind. What is it that you and I share in common? It is not a what we share in common. We're assembled today because of who we share in common, and that is the person and the work of Jesus Christ. So what does a praying church, what does a praying church look like? Because if Jesus reminds us and the Father told us, my house shall be called a house of prayer, what does that look like? First, we would offer its members pray for one another. Okay, so we've come here today to the house of God. What does that look like? Its members pray for one another. Now, I know that I might be somewhat of an exception to the rule, but I don't think so. I'm not going to ask you to raise your hand, but I'm supposing that there are already many people in here today that saw another believer and you greeted them with something like, hey, I've been praying for you. Already in this place today, someone came up to you and they said, hey, just want you to know, I was thinking about you this week. I've been praying for you. Some of you had this. Hey, tell me what's going on with such and such. I've been praying for you. I can't tell you how many times today that happened to me. Today. Hey, Pastor, I want you to know I'm praying for you. They're not just saying some nice words, some not pleasantries. I'm praying for you. I had one of our men today. We had a brief conversation. He says, oh, wow, that's going to help me as I'm praying for you. I turned the corner after my Bible study group today. I turned the corner. Another one of our church members looked me in the eye and said, Pastor, I just want you to know I'm praying for you. And I paused and I stopped and I said, I don't take that lightly. Thank you. Thank you for praying for me. Do you know that should be commonplace in the house of prayer? I mean, wouldn't it be uncommon to go to the house of pancakes and they say, we're out, okay? Sorry, we're all out, you know? You go to the house of pancakes, you better have some pancake batter ready to go. You come to the house of prayer. Oh, that we would understand this should be called a house of prayer. Its members pray for one another. Its leaders set an example of prayer for the congregation. So many times. I was sharing a weighty matter with one of our deacons, and I shared what's going on and seeking counsel. And he says, oh, well, hey, let's pray. I love that readiness to just say, okay, let's pray. Its leaders should understand this is our primary means by which we can have wisdom to serve the house of God. What should that look like? Its members should pray for one another. Its leaders should set an example. Prayer should be a way of life throughout the church. Rather than being seen as an isolated program, prayer should permeate every ministry within the church, every outreach of the church. The work of the church cannot be isolated to good planning, but infused with power through faithful praying. Number four, evidence of prayer are visible. Evidences of prayer should be visible. This should be producing humility, purity, unity, compassion, Christ-likeness in the church. We would say it makes sense that a praying people would be a unified people, that they are getting advice, guidance, direction from the same person. I mean, think through that. If we want a church that is a unified church, like, wow, there's a oneness of family in the church. How does that happen? Well, when we all get our instruction from the same person. And it's not the person who every week stands behind this pulpit. It's the person who is supposed to infuse this pulpit. And if we're all going to him, what a unity of spirit that produces in the body, in the life of the church. Number five, there's a recognition of God's presence, a recognition of his presence. This church where they are calling upon him, this is something that should fill the house of God when the house of God is calling upon the same. Perhaps the most distinguishing characteristic of the house of prayer is that it is filled with the tangible presence of God. This is to be the reality of the New Testament assembly. And then number six, they have a spiritual appetite for the things of the Lord, a spiritual hunger. You know, we would say one violin does not make an orchestra. A few bubbles of water springing from the earth don't make a geyser any more than one hot day makes a summer. In similar fashion, a few words uttered before a meal do not make a home.

Number three, a house of power. A house of power. And the blind and the lame came to him in the temple, and he healed them. First, it's important to know the power is always preceded by purity and prayer. So you have the purity of the house, you have the prayer of the house, and then you have the power of the house. The spiritual objectives of the church begin to advance. They're moving forward, and not by human ingenuity, not by hard work, but by the supernatural working of God's Holy Spirit. Striving ceases. More is accomplished with less effort. This is the power to overcome, which cannot be attributed to natural forces. Jesus did that which he could not have accomplished apart from his power as God. Today, the house of God is to be a representation of that. When the spiritually blind come, they're to find their sight restored. When the spiritually lame are here, they're to leave walking in new obedience, in step with the Savior. And those who are dead in trespasses and sin, come. They are to experience the new life found only in Christ, raised to walk in newness of life. So we see a house of purity, a house of prayer, a house of power. And notice what is the natural outcome. I mean, this is such a, you could fill this in yourself. You say, hey, I think I know what the next one is. It's not a stretch. It simply becomes a house of praise, a house of praise. Verse number 15, look in your Bible. And when the chief priests and scribes saw the wonderful things that he did and the children crying in the temple saying, Hosanna to the Son of David, they were sore displeased and said unto him, Hearest thou what these say? And Jesus saith unto them, Yea, have ye never read, out of the mouths of babes and sucklings thou hast perfected praise? This is the privilege of the children of God, to offer him our sacrifice of praise. The Bible says this all throughout. Hebrews chapter 13, verse 15, by him, therefore, let us offer the sacrifice of praise to God continually. That is, the fruit of our lips, giving thanks to his name. Effective worship and praise. It does so many things. We're gonna look, I mean, consider these three things. When we become this house of praise, what does it do? Number one, it is the pathway into the presence of God. The pathway into his presence. You know, there are places where I walk almost every morning and there are these pathways and I know where they lead. When we sang today and you know, Dr. Zach came up and, oh, one of my favorite hymns, and can it be that I should gain an interest in the Savior's blood? Died he for me? I mean, how long my imprisoned spirit lay? Oh, when we start to sing this, guess what path I'm walking down? I've walked down that path many times before with that song, and I know right where it's gonna lead me. Like, I know where I'm heading. Listen, when you and I engage in this overflow of praise, which music so powerfully does, when we start to engage in that, do you know, we can start to say, oh, I know where this is gonna take me. It's one of the reasons why you and I, when we come to church, we should engage not just our mouth, but our mind, our heart, ourselves, in like, bring me into the presence of God. Oh, when we start to sing, only a holy God, only a holy God, I know where this pathway leads. It's a worn path. I've walked that many times before. I know whose presence, into whose presence I am now coming. But we all, the Bible says, with open face, beholding as in a glass the glory of the Lord, are changed into the same image from glory to glory, even as by the Spirit of the Lord. You say, what are you talking about? Not only does this offering of my sacrifices to him bring me into the presence of God, it begins to transform me. Now I am the person who is being changed. There's something about my praise that makes me look more like him. It's a beautifully powerful thing, our praise in his presence. What else does it do? It invites God's presence here, invites his presence here. Psalm 22, verse number 3. But thou art holy, O

0: thou that inhabitest the praises of Israel. In other words, if you want God's address, where does God dwell? In the praises of his people. Oh, that we might be this place that is a house of praise. Okay, now, let's wrap it all up, okay? This is what he shares with us regarding the house. Now, don't pack up, but let's wrap up, okay? Important distinction, all right. Okay, so we have all these understandings. This should be a house of purity. Okay, this should be a house of prayer. Okay, this should be a house of praise. This should be a house of power. What really helps me understand, what should this house really be? This should be a house that we understand is a person. A house that really is a person. And you say, oh, you're talking about Jesus, right? Not right now, I'm not. I'm talking about the house that rightly represents the person. The Bible says it this way. Well, think, in his first cleansing of the temple, we've been looking at the second cleansing. In the first cleansing of the temple, Jesus was asked, what sign? Hey, Jesus, who gives you the authority to do what you just did? You give us a sign that you have the authority to do what you just did in our temple. And Jesus said, okay, I'll give you a sign. Notice what he said. Here's the sign I'll give you. Jesus answered and said unto them, John 2:19, destroy this temple, and in 3 days I will raise it up. Fine, you want a sign? Here's the sign. Destroy the temple, and I'll raise it up in 3 days. Now, you could have heard can't you in your mind, if you're imagining this, what happens when Jesus says, destroy this temple and in 3 days I'll raise it up? Immediately you could hear, pah! The scoffers immediately, they couldn't contain themselves. This temple, notice what they said. The Jews said, 46 years was this temple in building, and wilt thou rear it up in 3 days? Of course, Jesus could have rebuilt the temple in Jerusalem not only in 3 days, but he could have done so instantaneously by the simple word of his mouth. He's not speaking about the earthly temple. The scripture confirms this, John 2:21, but he spake of the temple of his body. Okay, now think. In Hebrews chapter 3, verses 5 and 6, we're told that Christ was faithful, listen, as a son over his own house, whose house we are. He was faithful over his house. We are the house. When we come and assemble as a church, we're doing something uniquely distinct from the Old Testament. In the Old Testament, they came to worship at the temple. But when you and I come, we bring the temple to worship. When you and I come and assemble in this place, there should be something about us that is representative of what God desires for his house, that it is a house of purity. Oh, God, help us when we come and the house is not prepared. The lion does still roar, and he says, no, that is not to be typical of my house. There should be something about the temple that we bring with us to church to worship that is consistent with this house of prayer, this house of praise, this house of power. This house is a person. What? Paul exclaimed with some, sense of shock. Didn't you know, he said? Know ye not that your body is the temple of the Holy Ghost, which is in you, which ye have of God? You're not your own, for ye are bought with a price. Therefore, glorify God in your body and in your spirit, which are God's. This is exactly what we're reading from the Apostle Peter when he said, ye also, as lively stones, living stones, built up a spiritual. He said, you are the spiritual house and holy priesthood to offer up spiritual sacrifices acceptable to God by Jesus Christ. This puts quite a responsibility on each of us individually. It gives us much to consider. In fact, often when visiting a new church, we might ask the question, I wonder what kind of church is this? It's a good question. But a better question for us today may be, what kind of church would this be if all its members were no different than me? There's a small piece of ground in Jerusalem that is highly contested. It can be volatile instantaneously. And with the recent conflict and wars that are taking place in the Middle East connected to Israel, this little plot of ground is even highlighted in its volatility. We call it today, we call it the Temple Mount. There's only one place that the worshipers of Jehovah, of God, can go. We call that the Western Wall. Often we call it the Wailing Wall. And we approach it and they pray and they desire for, again, the temple, to be on the Temple Mount. It is a highly contested piece of ground. But I would submit to you, there is a more important battle that's taken place. And it is the temple that is seated in your chair. There's one who desires that far more than he desires a piece of ground. He desires you. So when you and I start to understand the Father's house, don't think so much about what you're going to do with this body on Sunday. Think about what you're going to do with this body, which becomes the house of the living God. And may we, by God's grace, bring the temple to worship, prepared to do the same.
1: 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And now, a sermon from a past Bible conference at Pensacola Christian College.
2: Turn your Bibles to 1 Corinthians chapter 10. It's wonderful to see you today. I've been looking at the yearbook this morning, the summit. And it reminded me of what a miracle we're in the midst of. Glory to God. Wonderful what God has done and is doing in this place. There's a lot of places where God has done it and it's about over, but not here. God has done it, is doing it, and is going to do it. Amen. This is a great place to be. Please don't take it for granted. 1 Corinthians 10:13, there hath no temptation taken you but such as is common to man. God is faithful, who will not suffer you to be tempted above that you are able, but will with the temptation make a way to escape that ye may be able to bear it. There are three principles, or maybe four, I want to share with you this morning that are not usually used by God's people in dealing with temptation. Some principles that need to be used when Satan is tempting you. I'm amazed at the number or the amount or whatever of compulsive behavior that I as a pastor am dealing with today. How many people there are who are bound by some compulsion in their life? And when that compulsion comes, they are unable to deal with it. It overwhelms them. And they simply cannot find the strength, nor the power, nor the authority. They cannot find the ability to overcome and to reject the compulsion that Satan has brought in their life. They are in bondage to some compulsion. A fine youth pastor in North Carolina, the other day came to shame and dishonor in his life because he was going down to the video store and checking out pornographic videos. And he said, I picked that compulsion up in my life as a teenager and I thought it was over. But he said, it surfaced and I began to go down and check out these videos and take them home. You see, young people, Satan wants us to believe that we can mess around with things and that it won't be any problem then to simply push them out of our lives and be through with them. But the truth is, that's a lie. And here's this fine youth pastor there in the state of North Carolina, fine young man. I know him well. He has spoken in my church to my youth, and now the shame and the disgrace and dishonor that has been brought to his life because of this compulsion that has resurfaced, that overwhelmed him. You have probably today some besetting temptation in your life, something that rises above all the other temptation that you have, either in your mind or in practice today, something that Satan constantly uses in your life to bring you into bondage. I want to talk with you this morning in the next 30 minutes about some things that you need to do to handle those compulsions and those temptations that are so very strong in your life. We may could call it that besetting temptation, that besetting sin. Let me pause here and say to you young people that temptation is not a sin. Some of you today have been lied to again by the evil one. You have wrestled with the temptation. You have overcome it. You have not succumbed to its power. And yet Satan says to you, if you were the Christian you ought to be, you would never have such temptation. That would never face you if you were the Christian you ought to be. If you were the Christian you ought to be, you could never think that. If you were the Christian you ought to be, you would never be tempted with that at all. And so, as a result of the fact that you have been tempted, you are a dirty, low-down dog. You are not fit to walk with God. You are unworthy. And He will convince you in your mind and bring that which is untrue and bring defeat to your life. My friend, when He does that, it's almost as good to Him as if you had committed the sin. False guilt in your life. We have to deal with enough guilt without dealing with false guilt. Without dealing with that which Satan brings into our life that we're not guilty of. Now there's three things I want to say to you today that are very simple. You know that whatever I'm going to say to you is going to be very simple. It's Dr. Jonathan Franklin Pope that will bring you deep things. I said to Dr. Jonathan Franklin Pope this morning, I said, the man that pastors Christ Church Baptist Fellowship should not be called Johnny. The man that pastors Christ Church Baptist Fellowship should be called Dr. Jonathan Franklin Pope. Don't you think so? I'm going to allow you to say amen. If you think so, say amen. It's been so long since you said amen, you don't even know how to say it. There are three things that I want to quickly say to you this morning. Number one, I want you to learn to use the principle of say power in your life. Would you say that with me? Say power. Did everybody say it? If you didn't say it this time, say power. I want you to get this in your mind. There is a time to pray and there is a time to say. Do you have that? There is a time to pray, and there is a time to say. In Matthew 21:21, the Bible says, "Ye shall say unto this mountain, get out of my life." I have people all the time to say to me, "Pastor Bird, I am praying about this sin. I am praying about this habit. I am praying about doing God's will. I am praying, I am praying, I am praying." Now we need to pray, there's no doubt about that. Most Christians probably actually pray in sincerity about 5 minutes a day. We need to pray. But there is a time when we need to say. There is a time when we need to pronounce to the devil that through the shed blood of Jesus and through the resurrection power of the Son of God and through the power of the Holy Spirit that lives in us, that we just ain't gonna do it. Don't you know that you do not have to live in defeat? Amen. That Jesus has made it possible for you to live in victory? Amen. But we've got to learn to appropriate the power of God through saying and not just praying. In transcendental meditation and Satan worship and cult brainwashing, the speak principle is very effective. They chant the same thing over and over again until they believe it, because when we hear ourselves say something, it has a greater possibility of penetrating our own mind. That's what we call brainwashing to a degree. But listen, that principle doesn't belong to the devil, friend. That principle belongs to God and to believers. Certain things we ought to say. The say principle belongs to God. Satan has counterfeited it and used it for himself. But it's ours. It's ours. Did you hear about the little train that said, "I think I can"? I told you I had some deep things to say to you today. I think I can. I think I can. I think I can. One of my school classes at BBA brought me one of those little things you hang in your window. And it has the little train going up the railroad track, and it has up in the clouds in this beautiful, colorful little picture thing. I think I can. And the reason they did that is because I often say, "Hey, I think I can, I think I can, I think I can, I think I can. Glory to God, I can." See, that's when you say it. That's when you say it. I think I can. I think I can. I will not quit. I will not quit. I can. I will not sin. I will not gossip. I will not let my temper control my life. I will not let jealousy control my life. I will not entertain lustful thoughts. Say it repeatedly. Say it aloud. Say it! Say it! You know, repetition is theological glue. You knew that. Repetition is what glues truths together for us. But not only is repetition theological glue, but repetition is victory for the believer often when we begin to repeat the right thing. Look at me. Hey, you have thousands of conversations with yourself every day. Isn't that true? Sure you do. You talk to yourself all the time. Whoever gave the admonition that you're not supposed to talk to yourself didn't know what they were talking about. You should talk to yourself, and you do talk to yourself, and you tell yourself certain things. If you tell yourself the wrong things, you're probably going to do wrong. If you tell yourself the right things, you're probably going to do right. You know, the prodigal got down the pig pen and began talking to himself. Amen? It would have been better if he'd had the conversation before he got there, wouldn't it? Oh, when he left home that day, the sun was bright and his pocket was full of money, and man, he was full of excitement about what was going to happen in his life. Then we find him in the pig pen having a conversation with himself. You know what he's doing? He's talking to himself. And he said, I'm going to go to my father. Well, glory to God. And I'm going to say to him, Father, I've fouled up. I've really messed up. That's in the Greek. But Lord, I'm coming home, and if you'll just let me be a servant. And the father was waiting on him. I think the father went out every day and said, maybe today, maybe my son will come home today, maybe today. And he'd go look. Finally, one day he looked down the road, and there come that old ragged boy, hog slop all over him, stinking to high heaven. You say, Pastor, here at school, you know, I can't get way out there maybe like that. Well, some can, some have. But in my mind, that's where I am. In my mind, that's where I am. Well, I want you to know the Father's looking for you to come home. I don't know where you've been and what you got, but God still loves you. He's looking for you to come home. Galatians 6:1 says, when somebody is overtaken in a fault, don't go kick them and kick them and kick them. But remember that if it wasn't for the grace of God, it would be you. Put your arms around them and love them and say, look, I love you, my brother. What can I do to help you? How can I help reinstate you? Say things so that you don't end up in the pig pen. Satan, get behind me. Lord, I believe you'll supply this need. Say it aloud. Say it repeatedly. Lord, I can overcome this unbelievable attack of Satan. I can. Say it. Don't just pray about it. Say it. Pronounce it through the authority that you have in Jesus. That sounds like a charismatic statement. We've let them have a lot that doesn't belong to them. Belongs to us. Matthew 21:21. Say unto this mountain, what mountain is it in your life today? What mountain is it in your life today? Say it. Pronounce it through the shed blood of Jesus and through the authority of his companionship and lordship and his resurrection. Pronounce it. Say it. I sit in my car at stoplight sometime and I say it. turn to the book of Revelation for a moment. In the book of Revelation, look in chapter 4 and verse 8. And the four beasts had each of them six wings about him, and they were full of eyes within so they could see God all the time. And they rest not day and night, saying, Holy, holy, holy, Lord God Almighty, which was and is to come. Anybody that makes fun of the hymn, Holy, holy, holy, doesn't know what they're talking about. Holy, holy, holy. I mean, I know that it's sort of a sophisticated hymn that they sing down at the Episcopalian Christ Church Baptist Fellowship. You're just not going to ever get away from it, buddy. But notice, I want you to see, what are they doing? They rest not day and night saying. They're saying something. What are they saying? Holy, holy, holy, Lord God Almighty. They say you can't think about but one thing at a time. I have trouble believing that. But I'll accept it. And if you could only think of one thing at a time, if you're saying, Holy, holy, holy, Lord God Almighty, it's going to be hard for Satan to get in your thinking process. Get in the bathroom. Just say, Holy, holy, holy, Lord God Almighty. Thou art worthy. When Satan attacks you and attacks your mind and tries to lead you away off into sin, start saying, Holy, holy, holy, Lord God Almighty. Revelation 12:11 says, they overcame him by the word of their testimony. Speak it. Holy, holy, holy, Lord God Almighty. Say it. Satan will attack my thinking process. I'll be sitting at a stoplight in my car and I'll be saying, Holy, holy, holy, Lord God Almighty. Holy, holy, holy, Lord God Almighty. Holy, holy, holy, Lord God Almighty. And I'll feel somebody looking at me. And I'll turn slowly. And the people next door, next to me in their car, are looking at me like, man, have you lost it? And I say, no, I haven't lost it. Glory to God, I found it. I found it. Say it. Say it. Say it. Look, if you will, in Revelation 5, verse 8, when he had taken the book, the four beasts and 24 elders fell down. That is, they prostrated themselves before the Lamb, having every one of them harps and golden vials full of odors, which are the prayers of the saints. There's two things that the New Testament makes clear that God is keeping a specific book on, and that is our prayers and our tears. The Old Testament says God's keeping them in a bottle. The Bible says here God's going to open them up and we're going to see what we prayed about. Why would God specifically keep a record of our prayers and our tears? Because what we pray about and what we weep about is who we are. And they sung a new song. Oh, they're singing. That's point two for me today. Sing it. Not only say it, but sing it. Psalm 102 says, enter into his presence with singing. One of the first things I'm going to do when I get back to Berean Baptist Fellowship over in Fayetteville is I'm going to say to my people, we're going to have a song of the week. We're going to sing it the last thing on Sunday night. It's going to be the song of the week, and we're going to sing it. And then it's the song that I want you to sing all week. When you get up in the morning, start singing it. I want you to sing it and hum it all day long, no matter where you are, no matter what you're doing. If you can't sing it, hum it and keep it on your heart and your mind all day, every day, every day, a song of the week. Why? Because, he said, enter into my presence with singing. Somebody quoted it last night. Psalm 22:3, the Lord dwells in the praises of his people. I want you to know that no matter how bad your voice is or how you sound, when you start singing it and praising God with it, God draws closer to you. Blessed assurance Jesus is mine. Oh, what a foretaste of glory divine. Heir of salvation, purchase of God, born of His Spirit, washed in His blood. It's hard for Satan to get access to my mind when I'm singing that. Amen. You know, we got the idea we just sing at church. And I want you to know something. This crowd sings, man, they sing, and the choir sings, and I have to sit there and swallow my amens. It's hard to do. I understand why you have to do that, but it's hard to do. Man, I want to jump up and say, glory to God. But you know, if this crowd got loose and nobody ever hear the preacher. Sing it! Sing it! Ephesians 5:18 says, be filled with the Spirit. And the next verse says, speaking to yourselves. Isn't that what the next verse says? And what does it say? Speaking to yourselves in psalms and hymns and spiritual songs, making melody to who? To you? Making melody to who? To you? You see, the first thing that happens when we start walking in the fullness of the Holy Spirit, we start talking to ourselves. The first thing that happens is we get right with ourselves. The rest of that chapter talks about being right with your wife and right with your husband and right with your children, but we can't be right with them until we're right with ourselves. And we get right with ourselves when we start walking in the fullness of the Spirit, under the control of the Spirit of God. And then we start saying it. We start singing it. Be not drunk with wine. The first fruit of being filled with the Spirit is in verse 19, speaking to yourselves. And what it is saying here is speaking out to yourself. Brother Greek man, Brother Bates. That's what that says. I don't care what you say, that's what that says. I've already looked at it, and it says speaking out to yourselves. Speaking out to yourselves. Speaking out to yourselves? That's right. Speaking out to yourselves. What did I tell you to do? What have I already told you to do? I've told you to talk with yourselves. I've told you to say it. I told you to say it out loud. Now sing it. Now sing it. Sing it. Sing it. Sing it out to yourself. Sing it out to yourself. Trust and obey, for there's no other way to be happy in Jesus but to trust and obey. Some glad day, da da da da da da, I will. That's for you, Brother Horton. Fly away. On the wings of a great white dove. I don't know the rest of that. Sing it, sing it, sing it, sing it, sing it, sing it, sing it. Lady had a little bird named Chippy. Did I tell you about Chippy? One day she was talking on the phone with a friend and she said, "Did you hear what Helen did? And then did you hear what Modine said?" And so on. And she was cleaning out Chippy's little cage while she was doing it. And suddenly, whoosh! She realized that she had sucked Chippy up in the vacuum. Well, of course, the moment she realized it, she ran and she tore open the bag and got Chippy out, and Chippy was still alive. And so she shook Chippy. And she thought, he's awfully dirty. So she ran to the water faucet and turned the hot water on wide open. Stuck Chippy under there to get the dirt off of him. She got Chippy out and Chippy was clean. But Chippy was wet. So she grabbed the hairdryer and turned it on high. Held Chippy in her hand. Dried Chippy off. Got it all done. Set Chippy back up in his cage. Get control. And somebody said, called her a few days later, said, "How is Chippy?" And she said, "Well, Chippy is okay, but he just doesn't sing anymore. He just sits in his cage and stares out across the room."

0: That's where Satan wants us, isn't it? He wants us so traumatized that we don't have a song anymore. He wants us so traumatized that we can't sing. You know why? Because he realizes that as long as we got the song, he'll never totally defeat us. He'll never totally overcome us as long as we got the song. So you better sing. Just get it on your heart and sing it and say, here, go back. And they sung a new song, saying, thou art worthy to take the book, to open the seals thereof. Thou wast slain and hast redeemed us to God by thy blood. In Revelation 5:9, out of every kindred and tongue and people and nation, and has made us unto our God kings and priests, and we shall reign on the earth. What were they doing? They were singing that. They were singing that. And I beheld and heard the voice of many angels round about the throne, and the beast and the elders. The number of them was 10,000 times 10,000, and thousands of thousands, saying with a loud voice, worthy is the Lamb that was slain to receive power and riches, wisdom, strength, honor, and glory and blessing. Listen, sing that. Sing that. Say that. If you'll say it and you'll sing it. And I don't have time to go any further. You'll find that there is a power and an authority in your life. Hey, believe me, would you believe me this morning? I'm like the preacher that stopped in the middle of his message and said, look, I want to tell you something. This is not just preaching. This is the truth. And I want to tell you something this morning. Listen to me, folks. I have proved in my own life that this will work. Say it. Sing it. Say it. Sing it. There's a time to pray and there's a time to say. There's a time to sing. Say it and sing. Don't let Satan put you over there in that cage and take your song away from you. You see, our song says, I believe God. Our song says, I love God. Our song says, I believe I can have the victory through the power of Jesus. Our song says, I believe I can win through the power of the Holy Spirit of God. Our song says, I believe I can live a victorious life in this ungodly world. See, that's what our song says. And Satan wants to take that away from you and put you over in that cage. Whatever cage it may be in your life, every cage may be a little different. But whatever cage may be in your life, that's where he wants you. Staring out across the room, so to speak, with no song. No song. Sing it. Say it. Keep your song. Don't let Satan get in your thinking process. Push him out through saying it and singing it. Claiming the power of the blood. Pronouncing it through the power of the blood of Jesus. Not just praying about it, but saying it. Father, take these simple thoughts today. Use them as a help in the life of your people. Pastor, I feel like I'm sinking today. I feel like I'm sinking. I feel like that I'm under an attack by Satan that's not normal. It's above normal. He's trying to sink my life. He's come on me and maybe in a fashion that he's never before. And he's come on me today with a strength that he's never come on me before. And he's trying to sink me. God's got something special for me, but he's trying to sink me. With our heads bowed and eyes closed, lift your hand. Let me pray with you. Lift your hand. Just let me pray with you. Just let me pray with you. I see it and I see it and see it and see it. Yes. God, I pray today through the shed blood of Jesus, through the shed blood of Jesus, that whatever this is today, whatever it is today, let these people claim victory. Let them begin to say it. Let them begin to sing it. Oh, God, lift them and help them. May they know that they can have victory. They can say through the blood of Christ, through the resurrection power of Jesus, they can claim it. Oh, God, I pray they will today. Help them, strengthen them. Seal their decision, Lord, through the power of the Spirit of God, I pray. Give victories in Jesus' name. Amen.
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2: 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There are seasons when it feels as though nothing is happening. We pray, we wait, and we wonder if God is doing anything at all. Yet some of God's greatest work takes place where we cannot see it. While we focus on today's circumstances, God is already arranging tomorrow's opportunities. 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Neither one could see the whole picture, but God could. 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
3: Circle the word go in verse 27. That single word is the imperative command. Go. It's the same word that was used of God by to speak to Abraham when he said, go into a land that I will show you. Go thee out. Get thee out. Go to the place that I have prepared for you. It's a divine summons, and Aaron's obedience was immediate because the command was clear. Aaron didn't know the full plan. He didn't know why he was going. He just knew that he had to go to see his brother Moses. And he didn't need the briefing from God or a full understanding or a map or even directions. God made clear, I want you to go to the mount. Go to the mount of God. And in the divine plan of God, Moses is on one side of the desert wrestling with his calling. And God is sending Aaron from the other side to meet him in the middle at just the right time so that he could see what God was doing and how God was doing it. It's a perfect example of how God works in our lives. He arranges things we can't see. He's moving people to the places that we never thought that they would. And He's coordinating circumstances that we don't sometimes understand. I don't know about you, but I'm glad for the people who have the higher perspective that sees the big picture. I don't know about you, but I'm thankful for air traffic controllers. Can I have an amen? Oh, we like to celebrate the captain, and he gets on and he talks big. We're going to fly at 675 miles per hour. We're going to be at 150,000 feet altitude. I don't even know if you can go that high or not. But everyone, he's the one wearing the uniform. He looks good, and he stands at the door as you leave after the flight is successful, and like a Baptist preacher shaking hands, thank you for coming. Glad you were on the plane. Hope you had a pleasurable time. And as important as that pilot is, I'm here to tell you the more important person is that air traffic controller who's sitting in a dark radar room or a high tower off somewhere. Because in America today, at this moment, there's between 5,000 and 6,000 planes in the air right now. And the pilot, when he's flying, all he can see is directly in front of him. He can see a little bit out his side. He can't see what's behind him. He can't see what's above him. He can't see what is below him. But there is the air traffic controller who sees it all. Now, you may think you're the pilot of your life, but let me tell you, you need somebody in air traffic control. And what you find here is that God is the air traffic controller who's moving people's flight paths at just the right time. Just as Moses has just finished the conversation with Jethro, God's called me to go back to Egypt, and Jethro says, go, that's what you need to do. And he begins the path to make that move. He's calling Aaron. He says, Aaron, you can take off, go to a certain altitude. You're going to go to the mountain and meet with Moses there. God is just directing the paths at the right time. Moses is questioning God, are you sure you want me to do this? And God's coordinating the entire thing. And you may be here today and you're kind of like Moses. You can't see what God's doing right now. You may not see who He is moving or what He's arranging or how the pieces all are going to fit together. But that's okay, because you're not the tower. God is. And He's working behind the scenes. God works behind the scenes, but notice also God works ahead of schedule. You see, God has already said that Moses is going to have Aaron, but now he's sending Aaron to him. Aaron didn't wait for Moses to send the message. He didn't wait at the city gate when Moses would arrive. He went to meet Moses, and the Bible gives clear instruction. God says, meet him in the Mount of God. It's the same mountain where Moses had seen the burning bush. It's the same mountain where Moses had seen the rod turn into the cobra, and the cobra, when he picked it up by the tail, it became the rod again. This is holy. It's that same place where Moses, when he sees the burning bush, God says, take off your shoes. This is holy ground. You see, sometimes God allows us to invite other people to the holy ground he's given us. And Aaron comes, and the Bible says that he met him there in verse 27, and he kissed him. Now, let's not make more of that than what it is. The culture of that day was different. In fact, you go to the Middle East, you still see that. When they greet, men will greet each other. They'll embrace and they'll place a slight peck on one cheek or another cheek. It's just a way of saying hello. The word for kiss that is used here is a covenant word, though. It's a word that says that we are family and we still have this relationship. I remind you that Moses has been estranged for 40 years. And even before that, he was separated from his brother because he was living in the Pharaoh's palace. And God, in this moment, just at the right time, brings Aaron to Moses. And Aaron comes and gives him that kiss of the covenant. It's the same idea when Jacob and Esau, after years of estrangement, come back together in Genesis 33, verse 4. They're back together, but the covenant is still there. Joseph and his brothers, after they've mistreated him, maligned him, and Joseph reveals himself, he comes and he embraces them. He gives them that covenantal kiss that says, you're my family. It's seen in the story of the father and the prodigal son. When the son comes home and the father runs to meet him, as the son's giving his excuses of why he did what he did, the father doesn't hear it. He embraces him and he kisses him, and he says to them, you're my son, not my servant. It's the seal of the God-arranged reunion between two men whose lives have been moving away from each other for years, but now God brings them back together. And I'm here to say that Aaron wasn't late, he wasn't early, he was right on time, because God's schedule is never off time. You see, every one of us occasionally just needs someone to come to us and be like Aaron, to give us the embrace, the encouragement, the kiss of encouragement, and say, God's going to use you. You'll get through this. I heard the story of Mary Ann Byrd, who was a motivational speaker in the 1950s. She tells the story of when she was born with a cleft palate. In that time, cleft palates were not able to be surgically cured or healed. It was just a disability that you had to live with. And she struggled with that for all of her life. The disfigurement of her face, the lack of hearing because of the problems from the cleft palate. And then just going through school. You know, kids can be some of the most cruel people sometimes. Making fun of her because of her disfigurement, her lack of ability, she can't hear. She tells the story that every year in that little rural school that she grew up in Virginia, the public health department required the teacher to do what they called the whisper test, just to make sure that the student's hearing was right. And one by one, the student would go and stand by the door and cover one ear, and the teacher would come and whisper something in the ear, and the student had to repeat it. It was usually something pretty ordinary, like the sky is blue, or what color are your shoes? And they would answer what color it was. But it was her third grade year, and the teacher was different. It was Mrs. Leonard. Mary Ann stepped to the door, and she expected just the routine phrase, what color are your shoes? But instead, Mrs. Leonard leaned over and whispered seven words into Mary Ann Byrd's ears that changed her life forever. She simply said, I wish you were my little girl. Mary Ann Byrd said that was the first time she ever felt wanted. And that moment changed her. It didn't change her hearing. She still couldn't hear well. It didn't change her disfigurement. Her face was still bearing the scars of a cleft palate. Her circumstances didn't change. Her problems didn't disappear. But in that moment, Mrs. Leonard became the Aaron, and at just the right time placed her presence in this little girl's life and says, you are wanted. You are loved. You're precious. And Bethel Baptist Church, I want you to know that's how God works in the church family as well. Everybody needs an Aaron, and God sends Aarons to us through a teacher, through a friend, through a spouse, through a pastor, through a Sunday school teacher, a church member. Because here's the truth. Every one of us are carrying something today. And we need the encouragement of someone to come alongside us just to say, you can make it. You can do it. You are valued. You are heard. God knows the right people, and He moves the right people into the right place. But then I want you to notice, not only does He move them there, I want you to notice what He does. It's the next principle. It's the partnership principle, that God blends the right people for the right purpose. Look at verse number 28. The Bible says in verse 28, and Moses told Aaron all the words of the Lord who had sent him and all the signs which he had commanded him. And Moses and Aaron went and gathered together all the elders of the children of Israel. And Aaron spake all the words which the Lord had spoken unto Moses and did the signs in the sight of the people. And the people believed, and when they heard that the Lord had visited the children of Israel and that He had looked upon their affliction, they bowed their heads in worship. Now get the picture. There is two men with one mission. And I want you to notice that the Bible says in verse number 28, Moses and Aaron, from this point forward, for the next 6 to 7 chapters, you hear that phrase over and over again, Moses and Aaron, Moses and Aaron. They came together and they worked and they served, and it strengthened their service. You see, that's what happens. Partnership strengthens the servant. Aaron comes, and Moses, the Bible says in verse 28, Moses told him all the words of the Lord. That word told is the Hebrew word for declare openly, to hold nothing back, to make fully known. Can you imagine that conversation? Aaron, I hadn't seen you in 40 years. Let me tell you what God's been doing in my life. I was just on this mountain, and this bush, I saw that it was on fire. I was just going to go see what was going on. When I got there, it didn't quit burning. It just kept on burning the entire time. And then I heard the voice of God out of it. And then God said, take that rod in your hand, the rod I'd used for the last 40 years as a shepherd. And He said, throw it on the ground. And Aaron, you're not going to believe this, that rod turned into a cobra. And He said, God told me, pick up that serpent by the tail. By the tail, Aaron says, you don't pick up a snake by the tail.

0: As we close today, take a moment to thank God for the people He has placed in your life. Perhaps there has been someone who encouraged you when you were discouraged, stood beside you in a difficult season, or helped carry a burden you were never meant to bear alone. Those relationships are often God's quiet provision for our lives. And perhaps today God is calling you to be an errand for someone else. 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
1: 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It's time for a message from the former pastor of Campus Church, Dennis McBride.
2: You're familiar, I know, with a commercial with someone of some note standing there with a white line on their lip, and the commercial reads, "Got milk." Well, this morning, why don't we just take a few moments and visit the idea, got faith? Without faith, it's impossible to please Him. And we're in Hebrews chapter 11, and we're looking at what is commonly referred to as the Great Faith Hall of Fame. Basically divided up into three groups of people, a few men before the patriarchs themselves, and then men after the patriarchs. But before we get into a discussion about their lives and how God used them and how we can be instructed by their life, let's again revisit and define faith. Hebrews chapter 11, verses 1 and 2. Now faith is the substance of things hoped for, the evidence of things not seen, for by it the elders obtained a good report. Faith is the substance of things hoped for. It is the foundation of our hope. If we didn't have a God in whom we could have faith, all of our hopes would be just fantasies. But because I have a God that will lead me and guide me, teach me, bring me along in Him, show me great things, my faith has substance. It has foundation. It has a solid foundation upon which to stand. Then he says this, it's the evidence of things not seen. It's the conviction that things that I cannot see right now are actually going to happen. So what is he telling us about faith? Faith is a solid conviction resting upon the Word of God. We have a foundation for our faith. It is this book. And the conviction in our heart that this book is true and what God says He's going to do, He will do, is faith. Whether you're coming to Christ asking for salvation in Jesus or you're living your Christian life day by day, it's the same faith. Faith makes spiritual realities more solid, more substantial than anything registered by our physical senses. When your physical senses register things, they behold things that will pass away. When our spiritual senses grab hold of things, they're grabbing hold of things that are eternal. And because of faith, verse 2 says, the elders obtained a good report, a testimony, a witness. Now, the faith that they had is the same faith that we can have. So as we look at these people, understand what we're being told. There's nothing that they did that we cannot do. There's no witness they have that we cannot have.

0: There's no good report that God gave them that we do not have access to and we cannot hold. Faith. I want you to notice something. We often look at Hebrews chapter 11 and we jump immediately to great men of faith that we know so much about. Noah and Abraham and Jacob and men like that. But I want you to notice something. We are first on the list. Verse 3, through faith we understand that the worlds were framed by the word of God, so that things which are seen were not made of things which do appear. We jump in there first. We're ahead of all those men that we hold in such great esteem. We understand through faith how the worlds came into being, that there was nothing and God brought from nothing all that we see. We believe by faith what he has done as much as we believe by faith what he will do. Origins are important. And in the book of Hebrews, they jump right off the page as the first place we go to if we're going to have faith in God. Origins matter. Origins matter about what you believe about yourself, what you believe about others, and what you believe about God are all wrapped up in what you believe is true about origins. On every hand, the creationist view of the origins of the universe is declared foolishness. The evolutionist sees no place for God. He has no room for a designer. And I wonder about the people that I'm talking to. And I wonder how many of you still in your mind have questions concerning origins. How could all these comments about evolution be absolutely and totally false? And I wonder if things don't rattle around in your head and you really haven't settled in your heart yet your own origin. Please understand that when a secular scientist or a professor presumes to speak on the subject of origins, they cease to speak from a scientific point of view and they begin to speak from the position of a philosopher. Whatever it is that you believe about origin, creation, evolution, whatever it is you believe that by faith. God says, trust him. God says, believe him. God says, listen to him. And the person that wrote this begins with us understanding that all that we see around us was made from nothing and God brought it to pass simply by his word. We understand these things by faith. Good place to begin. Who are you? Where'd you come from? Who made you? What is your life all about? What is your eternal destiny all about? All that's wrapped up in God. And he is our creator, and he has made all things, and he was before all things, and by him all things consist. By faith. We have three witnesses in the first seven verses here of Hebrews 11, and all of them show us something about faith. Abel's going to talk to us about worshiping by faith. Enoch's going to talk to us about walking by faith. Noah's going to talk to us about working by faith. Let's see what they have to say. Abel, verse 4. By faith Abel offered unto God a more excellent sacrifice than Cain, by which he obtained witness that he was righteous, God testifying of his gifts, and by it he being dead yet speaketh. Abel offered a better sacrifice. Cain founded the world's first false religion. It was marked by good works and by doing whatever he thought was the right thing to do. And God utterly rejected it. Because it was rejected, Cain was furious. And he murdered his brother. Don't you find that interesting? Cain was just a little bit too refined to offer a blood sacrifice to a God that asked for it, but he wasn't too refined to murder his own brother. Jude 11 says, woe unto them, they've gone the way of Cain. Oh, what's the way of Cain? The way of Cain is any way that's not God's way. Any way that we don't choose to obey and listen to God is Cain's way. Cain just did what he thought was right and rejected whatever it was that God had led him to do. Abel's offering was more excellent. It portrayed Jesus Christ. It portrayed him on the cross. It was a blood sacrifice. How did he know to do that? He listened to his mom and dad. I'm sure they sat around a fire at night and talked about it. They told them, I think reluctantly at first, exactly what happened to them in the garden. And we made ourselves coats of fig leaves, but you know, God said that wasn't good enough. And he killed an animal and he clothed us in the skins of that animal. And from that he taught us that it took innocent blood to cover sin. Abel listened to those conversations. Cain did not. Abel's faith teaches us and illustrates for us three very quick things. Worship. Abel teaches us how to worship. To do anything by faith is to do it in response to a word from God. How do we worship? The way God tells us to worship. If we don't worship the way he tells us to, then we're doing it our own way. We're going the way of Cain. We hear, we obey. That is the life of faith. To hear and obey. John 4:24. God's a spirit. They that worship him must worship him in spirit and in truth. That word means without hypocrisy. We can't go to God and act like we're something we're not. We can't go to God and act like somehow we've hidden our sin from him. We can't go to him and approach him in a way he's told us not to, or not approach him in the way he's told us to approach him, without living our life outside the boundaries of truth. Truth matters. To not be hypocritical, to be honest about ourselves. And we approach God completely open and completely honest about who we are. John 17:17, Jesus is praying and he says this, sanctify them through thy truth. Thy word is truth. Well, how can I approach God in truth? I approach God in truth because I approach him according to his word. Abel taught us how to worship. Abel came having listened to God's word. A life of faith says this, I will trust you, I will obey you, I will follow you wherever you, whatever you say and wherever you lead. And that is worship to the heart of God. Well, do you worship? Do you live by truth? Do you live by faith? Do you live according to the word of God? Well, let's ask ourselves some questions here, do we? Do you pray without ceasing? Well, the Word of God says to pray without ceasing, because if you do that, that's living by faith. What is truth? This book. What do you say in this book? Pray without ceasing. Do you pray? Do you seek him without ceasing? That's worship to God. He said this, mortify the deeds of the flesh. Why do we mortify the deeds of the flesh? Because we live by faith. And he said to do that. So we do that. We get up every day and ask him to kill off whatever it is about us that displeases him and put in its place a quickening of the spirit that we might honor and glorify him. That's faith. Do you eat, meditate on, love, seek understanding from, look for guidance from the word of God? That's living by faith. We say we live by faith, but we completely ignore on a regular basis the clear dictates of this book. And you cannot live by faith unless you live by truth, and thy word is truth. God wants an obedient heart. He wants a heart that worships. Worship is not what we do when we get here. Worship is what we brought with us when we came. We sing. Well, your singing today was beautiful. Choir special, wonderful. I'm thinking about putting a seatbelt on that chair. It was wonderful. When we come in here, do you sing? Sometimes I look around and I see folks standing there. They don't even have a songbook open. Their hands are in their pockets. They're looking down. They're looking around. You haven't come to worship. We sing. We sing because his joy is in our heart and because the word of God said, sing unto the Lord. So we do. And we worship him. Do you pray because your heart needs it? God said, seek me. Seek me. Come to me. Call upon me. Do we do that because we need him? We give because we desire to reflect all that he has given to us. He says he loves a cheerful giver. Have you come to the point yet in your life where you realize you can't outgive God and you just give and laugh about it? Hey, this is all I've got. I don't have anything left. This is my last widow's two bites. I can't wait to see what God's going to do. And we just give cheerfully because we know we cannot outgive him. He said, you give and I'll open the windows of heaven and pour it on you. We give out of worship. We give attention to the preached word of God because we know it's God's voice. And God says this, how can a man cleanse his way? By giving heed thereto to the word of God. And all that's worship in our life. We can worship in vain. We often worship in vain. Cain worshiped, but it was in vain. Mark chapter 7, this people honoreth me with their lips, but their heart is far from me. Howbeit in vain do they worship me. Why? How? How did they worship God in vain? Well, he finishes the verse. For laying aside the commandment of God, ye hold the tradition of man. How did we worship in vain? Because we laid aside the truth of this book and just did whatever we wanted to do whenever we wanted to do it. And God says, worship for me is a heart that's contrite. Worship for me is a heart that obeys. Worship for me is a heart that loves me and seeks me. Worship for me is a heart that comes to me in the truth of this book. Worship for me is a heart that says, here I am, Lord. I know what I am. And I come to you and I lay it all out in front of you, and I ask you to make me a witness for you. That's how those men got a good report. The faith life is solid, full of obedience and awareness of what we ought to be doing, and a great willingness and desire to do it. Worship. Abel taught us how. Hear him, obey him, believe him, trust him, follow him. That's what Abel did. Something else Abel shows us, attitude. Cain became angry. He became very angry. And that shows the shallowness of his devotion. We look at Abel. Abel was raising animals, and he took from the first of his flock, first fruits of his flock, which was probably a little lamb. You know, a little lamb's a hard thing to kill. You know that? It's innocent, and it trusts you. And I would imagine as much as he worked with those animals, Abel could actually call that lamb, and it would come to him. He becomes attached to it. I wonder how attached Cain was to his squash and his pumpkins. It's easy to become attached to a little lamb, but he had the right attitude and he brought it to God because that's what God said he wanted. Cain became angry. His devotion was far, far too shallow. When God reasoned with Cain and said, Cain, listen, why is your countenance fallen? If you'll just do the right thing, it'll be all right. Just do the right thing. And if you'll go back and look at that passage in Genesis, you'll find that God's pleading with Cain was met by absolute silence. He didn't even answer him. Cain's mother had to be talked into sin. God couldn't talk Cain out of it. Abel came submissively. He came gently. He came with a devout heart. And faith submits in joy. Joyous obedience is the attitude that God's looking for. Even Jesus learned obedience through suffering and was obedient even to the death of the cross. Are you, the servant, greater than the master? Is your attitude not important? Faith is not only a commitment to the promises of Christ, faith is a commitment to the commands of Christ. The single most important decision you make on a day-to-day basis is what you're going to do about your attitude. It is more important than your past. It is more important than your education, your finances, your success or failure, what anybody else thinks of you. There is nothing more important this day than what you do with your attitude. And it's the only thing over which you have absolute and complete control. Is the attitude you possess. Attitude will keep you going or it'll cripple you. It will fuel you or it will destroy you. When your attitude is right, there's no barrier too high. When your attitude is right, there's no challenge too great. Orville Kelly went to the doctor, was told by the doctor, you have terminal cancer. He and his wife went home and sat on the couch and wept together. And while they were weeping, he stopped and looked at his wife and said, no, this is not how I'm going to end my life. And he went out and bought a bunch of food, balloons, called all of his friends and said, we're having a party. They all came to the house. About halfway through the party, he stood up and said, I have an announcement to make. I have terminal cancer. I'm going to be gone in about 3 months. And I wanted to rejoice with my friends because today is the first day of a brand new club which I have started called MTC. Make today count. That was a good attitude. I'm going to face whatever I face, and I'm going to face it with a good attitude. I wonder if we have that kind of faith. 1 Peter 1:8 says, though now ye see him not, yet believing you rejoice with joy unspeakable and full of glory. Be so happy and so excited about life, people wonder about you and why you're so happy. Abel showed us worship. Abel showed us a good attitude. And then he showed us approval. Verse 4, he obtained witness that he was righteous. Jesus even called Abel in Matthew 23, righteous Abel. Now that's a good report. That's a testimony worth holding. When faith is real, when worship is genuine, when attitude is right, a shining, powerful testimony is the result. Abel had a wonderful witness, a good report, but all he did was believe God. All he did was do what God asked him to do. All he did was come to God in truth. All he did was have the right attitude when God called upon him to trust him and obey him. You can do that. I can do that. Look at Enoch. Abel taught us how to worship. Enoch teaches us faith by how he walked. He walked by faith. Look at verse 5 and 6. By faith, Enoch was translated that he should not see death and was not found because God had translated him. For before his translation, he had this testimony that he pleased God. But without faith, it's impossible to please him. For he that cometh to God must believe that he is and that he's a rewarder of them that diligently seek him. The story of Enoch is recorded for us in Genesis chapter 5. Only 51 English words are used. That's it. The whole story about Enoch, it's 51 English words. He lived 365 years. He lived a faithful and a godly life in some of the most wicked days that have ever been seen on this planet. Genesis tells us that Enoch walked with God. Abel teaches us to worship. Enoch teaches us to walk. He walked with God. Well, how do you walk with someone? How do you walk with someone? My wife and I went away for a few days, went up to Callaway Gardens. It's a wonderful place, and we love to just walk. We got on a trail up there, and we walked for about 4 hours. Just kept walking. Every now and then, I'd be walking along, and I'd realize I was walking by myself. And I'd turn and she was back there behind me a little bit. I'd start talking about something and get animated and I picked up my pace without realizing it. And I'd kind of stop and wait for her. And then we'd walk along. I heard a sound. I stopped. You're out in the woods all by yourself. You hear things. And I was listening. And as I stood there and listened for a moment, I realized Connie didn't stop. She kept walking. She was 20, 30 yards ahead of me, and I have to hurry up and catch her. You have to walk with someone. We were on the same path, but there were times we really weren't walking together. He walked with God. How do you walk with someone? Number one, to walk with someone, you have to agree on the destination. If we're walking together, we have to agree that we're going to the same place. What is the destination? The destination is His destination for our life. Sometimes we don't walk with Him because we have different ideas about the destination. The destination is to be like His dear Son. Can two walk together except they be agreed? The destination is to be like Jesus. And I'm talking to a room full of people who have ambitions. They want to do things and they're looking forward to the future. I want to be a missionary in this country, or I want to teach in a school and have this ministry. I want to do music. I want to teach Bible. I want to be a pastor and found a church in this particular city and do this work or that work. And we have vision of things we want to do, and we see the accomplishment of those things as success in our life. And God says success in your life is to be like my Son. I'll take care of the rest of it. I'll lead you to some field. I'll lead you to a place of service. I'll use you the way I want to use you. Walk with me and let our destination be the same. And we spend so much time getting ready and preparing for and being involved in a particular ministry, and often by doing that very thing, which we think is a good thing, we ignore the best thing, which is to be like Him. You have to agree on the destination. If you're going to walk with somebody, you have to be on the same path. Stop fighting him. Stop pulling away from him. Stop making your will look like it's his will. Be on the same path with him. Same destination, same pathway. The third thing you have to do if you're going to walk with somebody is walk the same pace. You can't get ahead of him. You can't get behind him. Do you find the Lord in your life is always having to drag you up to where he is? Or he's having to hold you back? Many times the Lord will put you down on a sick bed, or he'll pull you off to the side. He'll take many, many things from you and make you get quiet. Be still and know that I am God, because you're out there running ahead of him and he has to pull you back to him so he can make you more what you need to be, because he knows what's ahead. He knows the trial and the problems and the burdens ahead, and you're not ready for them yet. And often we'll try to run out there ahead of him and he'll have to grab us and pull us back. Or we're way back there behind him and he has to grab us and pull us up to where he is. If you're going to walk with somebody, you have to have the same destination. You've got to be on the same path and you've got to be walking the same pace. Enoch walked with him. Hebrews says Enoch's testimony was he pleased God. Enoch demonstrated for us a great impossibility. Without faith, it is impossible to please him. The Word of God doesn't say it's difficult. The Word of God doesn't say it's hard. The Word of God says it's impossible to please him. If we're not living a life of faith, you're not pleasing God. Paul takes it a step further in Romans 14 and says this: whatsoever is not of faith is sin. Walking is an everyday thing. Walking is a common thing. Walking is a natural thing. The choice we have is who to walk with. Psalm 86:11 says this: teach me thy way, O Lord, I will walk in thy truth. If we walk in the truth of God, it affects everything about us. Where I walk, how I walk, why I walk, who I walk with, the consistency of my walk, the humbleness of my walk, the holiness of my walk, the direction of my walk, everything changes when I decide to walk with him. Are you going where he wants you to go? Are you walking the path he's chosen for you? Are you walking the pace he has for you? Are you walking with him? Thank you, Enoch, for helping us understand we can't please him without faith, and we need to walk with him. Noah shows us how to work by faith. Abel shows us how to worship. Enoch showed us how to walk. Noah shows us how to work. James says this: but wilt thou know, O vain man, that faith without works is dead? God spoke to Noah 120 years before the flood, and he believed him and he trusted him. The world was in terrible shape, and in that horrible darkness there was a pinpoint of light, and Noah found grace in the sight of the Lord. Noah gave heed to God's warnings, and he saw things as yet not seen. Isn't that amazing? Verse 7, by faith Noah, being warned of God of things not seen as yet, kind of reflects, if you would, verse 1, evidence of things not seen. He did several things. He was moved with fear. He prepared an ark, and his obedience condemned the world. John 9:4 says, Jesus is speaking, I must work the works of him that sent me. Jesus worked. James 1:25, whosoever looketh into the perfect law of liberty and continueth therein, he being not a forgetful hearer, but a doer of the work, this man shall be blessed in his deed. I want you to see Noah. I want you to see Noah like you've never really taken the time to see Noah. 120 years he took to build an ark. And we don't think that much of that. We say, well, he built an ark. But you need to see Noah. See him. Look at his hands. His hands are calloused. His hands are blistered. His hands have half-healed cuts. His hands have brand new splinters in them every single day when he comes home. There's dirt under his fingernails. His hair and his eyebrows are full of sawdust every single day for 120 years. His arms ached. His back hurt. He cut. He sawed. He shaped. He smelled like tar. He pitched it inside and out with pitch. He worked. He worked. He worked. He worked. And he did it to the glory of God. I want you to think of something else concerning Noah. Where did all the wood come from? He built that huge vessel, about a football field and a half long, over three stories tall, about 45 feet across. Huge, massive thing, the size of an ocean liner today. And he built it all of gopher wood. Well, unless he was sitting in the middle of a gopher wood forest, he had some work to do. That gopher wood may have come from hundreds of miles away in order to get enough of it to build the ark. How did he pay for the wood? Who did he hire to help him shape it? Two of his three sons weren't even born till after he started building the ark. It took sacrifice on his part, physical sacrifice, mental sacrifice, monetary sacrifice. Everything he did, he worked for God because he moved with fear and he believed God. God didn't give man work as a burden. God gave man work as a blessing. Useful work, willingly, cheerfully, effectively done, has always been the finest expression of the human spirit. The world is full. It's just full of willing people. Some are willing to do the work. Some are willing to let them. Noah's work showed the world that God was true. What are you doing, Noah? I'm building an ark. Why? Because God said there was going to be a flood. And he gave me all these directions and I'm going to build it. What are you going to do with all these animals? No, are you going to start a zoo? Nope. I'm going to put them in the ark because God says there's going to be a flood and I'm doing what God asked me to do. And just the very presence of the work of Noah convicted the world. And they were condemned by the truth that he preached every day by driving one more nail, hewing one more log. True faith always generates work. If no work is evident, the faith is lifeless. Genesis 6 says this, "Thus Noah did according to all that God commanded him, so did he." What were his works? He was warned. He listened. Are you hearing God today? He heard God tell him what he was going to do. He saw by faith things not seen as yet. There never had been an ark. There never had been a flood. But he saw them. He believed. He moved with fear. He looked at those around him and realized, I'm building this ark. He did not know until the very end that just his family would be in that ark. I'm sure he thought he was building that ark for as many people as would trust God and come. And he moved with fear. He feared for his family. He feared for himself. He feared for the world. And it drove him to do something. He got busy. He prepared an ark. His life reflected truth. Let me ask you a question. Who feels guilty today? Whose heart is condemned today because of the quality, the sincerity, and the passion of your work? Abel taught us, this is how you worship. You worship in truth. Enoch says, this is how you walk. You walk with him. Same destination, same path, same pace. You walk with him. And Noah comes along and says, look, this is how you work. And your work can make a difference in this world. Let me ask you a question. Do you have faith? Well, if you do, does it show up in your worship? Does it show up in where you walk and how you walk and who you walk with? Does it show up in the work that you do? And are you passionate about what God has called you to do and has asked you to do? Do you worship in truth? Do you walk in faith? Does your work show the world the consequences of faith?
1: And now, a message from the Campus Church Archives.
2: If you take your Bibles, please, and turn with me to the Gospel of Matthew, chapter 9. I will read the text for you this morning and then preach a message on Matthew that I hope will be a blessing to you. While you're turning, I was going to tell you a COVID joke, but 99.3% of you wouldn't get it. So I'll just let, that's going to sneak up on you. Tomorrow about noon, you're going to get that. All right. Seriously, how many of you got that? Raise your hand. All right. How many of you didn't get it? Raise your hand. You're not going to admit that, are you? Okay. A couple of you did. All right. All right. Well, God bless you. Those that got it, explain it to everybody else, okay? I told that at the National Sword of the Lord Conference, boom, boom, nothing, got nothing. And my wife said, don't you ever tell that again. But anyway, I did, and I hope you enjoyed it. All right, let's look, please, at verse 9, Matthew chapter 9 and verse 9. And I want to speak to you this morning on this subject, Matthew, the outcast disciple. Matthew, the outcast disciple. In verse 9, it says, and as Jesus passed forth from thence, he saw a man named Matthew sitting at the receipt of custom. And he saith unto him, follow me. And he arose and followed him. All right, let's pray together. And we'll ask the Lord to bless and help us, and then the message. Let's pray. Father, thank you so much for the blessed privilege we have to open the eternal word of the living God. And Father, I pray that you will be with us this morning. Give us ears to hear. I pray the power of the Holy Spirit of God to be upon this service. And I pray that you will help us to see Matthew and to get a little better insight as to what happened to him when the Lord Jesus passed by. And so, Father, help us now. We need your blessing. Speak to our hearts, we pray, in Christ's name, amen. I want to speak to you this morning on the man who penned the first book of the New Testament, Matthew. Matthew was a publican. Now, let me clarify, that's not a republican. That's a publican, and that word means that he was a tax collector. And that means that he, a Jew by birth, was considered a sellout. He was considered by his fellow countrymen as working for the enemy. They would not have approved. His fellow countrymen would have made him or looked at him as an outcast because he had sold out to the Romans. The oath that Matthew took was not taken in a Jewish court, but instead was taken in a Roman court. And his money, the money that he earned as a tax collector, being paid to him by the Romans, was seen by the Jews as tainted money. So much so that his tithe would not even be accepted in the synagogue. His neighbors and even family would have considered him to be the equivalent of a moral leper. And he would not have had friends among his fellow countrymen. His only friends would have been those who sold their souls to Rome just as he did. You say, well, why would he turn his back on his own people, and why would he go to work for the Roman government? Well, he did not have to be a publican. He was a publican because he chose to be a publican. And I think this shows us that Matthew had a certain rugged strength about him. He did not care what men said or what men thought. He did not care about any of that at all. But then I want you to notice in our text verse that one day Matthew had something happen in his life that would change him forever. The Bible here says that Jesus passed by. That changed everything for Matthew. His whole life just turned upside down. And isn't that usually the way it happens? I know it happened like that for me. I got saved when I was 16 years old. I was a hippie before I got saved. You remember those creatures, right? I was a hippie before I got saved. But the Lord passed by, spoke to my heart, and when the Lord spoke to my heart, everything changed. I had to get new clothing. I had to get a haircut. I had to get new words in my mouth. I mean, the Lord had a great deal of work that he had to do, but praise the Lord, that work was eventually accomplished, and the Lord changed everything for me. Now, that's usually the way it happens. Now, folks, I'm sure you think about this now. I'm sure that a lot of people on this day that we're reading about when Jesus passed by, a lot of people passed by Matthew's tax stand. They passed by his place of business. And when they did, they did not see a man. When they passed by, they saw a criminal. They saw a crook. They saw one that they despised. But when the Lord Jesus passed by, Jesus saw a man. Those others saw only a despised tax collector. They saw an outcast, a sellout, a traitor to his own people and his own country. But when Jesus passed by, according to verse 9, he saw a man. Now, this is interesting. I want you to look carefully at verse 10. In verse 10, we read, "And it came to pass, as Jesus sat at meat in the house, behold, many publicans and sinners came and sat down with him and his disciples." Now, notice here in verse 10, Matthew tells us that it came to pass that one of these tax collectors had a banquet, and they invited the Lord Jesus as the guest of honor. Now, Matthew does not tell us that he was the man that hosted that banquet, but Luke tells us in his gospel that Matthew was the one who hosted this banquet. And so back in Bible times, it was not uncommon for uninvited guests to stroll by someone's house when they were entertaining, when they were having an event, so that the nosy neighbors could look over and see what was going on. And so when the Pharisees came by Matthew's house, saw all these other tax collectors whom they regarded as sinners sitting at a table and the Lord Jesus sitting in the midst of them, oh, they didn't like that at all. And they began to complain and murmur that Jesus was eating with sinners. Oh, that was forbidden. And so so it's interesting to me that Matthew does not tell us he was the one. Luke tells us he was the one, but Matthew does not. Now, that's the story. And now I want to draw just a couple of things out of the story for you. First of all, I want you to notice that Jesus saw something in Matthew that no one else could see. Jesus saw in Matthew what no one else could see. Everybody else looked at Matthew and they saw an outcast. Everyone else looked at Matthew and they saw a man they despised and considered to be a complete sellout and a reprobate. But Jesus saw a man who could be greatly used of God. When Jesus looked over and saw Matthew, he saw some things that nobody else could see. You see, the Lord knew that Matthew was such a logical thinker. The Lord knew that he was a man who could organize his thoughts and stay on track. And like he did with this wonderful gospel that he penned that stays on theme from beginning to the end, presenting the gospel of the Lord Jesus Christ from the standpoint that Jesus is the King of Kings and the Lord of Lords. He saw a man who could convince the Jews that the Lord Jesus was indeed the Messiah promised in the Old Testament. You say, well, preacher, how did he do that? Well, he would quote 19 Old Testament books, and he would weave those quotes from those 19 passages of Scripture into his gospel as he told our Lord's story. Over and over and over, Matthew says, this is written that it might be fulfilled. This was spoken that it might be fulfilled. And this is a phrase that Mark and Luke, the other two synoptics, Mark and Luke never used at all. But Matthew would weave the Old Testament into the life of Christ, and he would prove that Jesus was the promised Messiah sent from the heart of God to be our Redeemer. You see, the people saw a traitor. They saw an outcast. They saw someone they despised. But when Jesus looked over and saw Matthew, he saw a faithful servant. I wonder what the Lord sees when he looks at us. I wonder what the Lord sees when he first spoke to our hearts. You know, it just amazes me that the Lord can use any of us. But he does. And the way that he can do that is because he sees what others cannot see. I went forward when I was 17 years of age. And I told the pastor that I was surrendering to the ministry. And he looked at me and he said, are you sure? Seriously, that's what he said to me. Are you sure? The first church that I pastored, there was a, it was on the other side of town from where I grew up. And when I went to have a meeting with the deacons in the church, I walked in the door and there was my eighth and ninth grade history and geography teacher, Mr. Hicks. And I got scared when I saw him. It literally scared me because I was a terror in his class. This was back in the day when they would paddle you if you misbehaved. And my name was all over that paddle that Mr. Hicks had. He was left-handed, and he could hit you with that paddle, and it had these little holes in it, and he would hit you with that paddle, and then he would flip it with that left hand. Oh, it burned like a bee sting. And I just thought, oh no, I'm sunk right here. Mr. Hicks is on this deacon board. I don't have a chance. And so I walked in and he smiled from ear to ear, came over and hugged me. And he said, I cannot believe it. And I said, yeah, me either. And he said, a bank robber? Yeah, I could have figured that. A thief? Yeah, I could have figured that. A rabble rouser? Yep, I could have figured that. But a pastor? I said, I know God is a God of grace, isn't he? And boy, we had a time laughing about that. But let me tell you something, folks. If God can use Matthew, an outcast, if God can use me, an outcast, and I'm just going to go out on a limb here, if God could use Dr. Atkins, an outcast, I want to serve notice on you, God can use you. God can use you. The question is, will you allow God to use you? Did you ever think, go back, say, 8 years. Go back 8 years. Go back to when you first went into, let's say, the sixth or the seventh grade. Did you ever, in your wildest dreams, think that you would be sitting in a Christian college preparing to do something with your life for God? You see, the Lord sees in us what others do not see. Let me remind you that the Lord Jesus said that all manner of sin and blasphemy shall be forgiven men. And if God can forgive all of our sin, and if God can make us one of His own, then God can certainly change our hearts and use us for His glory. Second thing I want you to see, I want you to notice that Jesus called, but Matthew had to choose to follow. Jesus called, but Matthew had to choose to follow. You see, just like the day when the Lord spoke to my heart or to your heart, when the Lord spoke to you, you had to make a decision. Am I going to follow the Lord or am I not? You see, the Lord saw a man that he could use, and that's why he called him. And he came looking for him, and he found him, and then he called him and said to him, follow me. Now, the rest is up to Matthew. He can say yes, or he can say no. Matthew holds his own destiny in his own hands. And folks, is it not the same with each and every one of us? You see, Matthew could have said, no, Lord, I'm not going to follow you. I think I'm doing pretty good here as a crook. And so I'm going to just stay here, keep taking money from my IRS into my IRS booth. And I'm going to keep making this good living and scamming money off the top and overcharging people on their taxes. I think I'll just keep my job and enjoy my wealth. Thank you, Lord. But he did not do that, did he? No, sir. We are told he arose from his desk and he followed the Lord Jesus. And you know, one of the things that I find interesting is that once Matthew joined the band of disciples, he was not the one among the disciples who kept the money. He did not keep the money bag. It was Judas who kept the money bag. He walked away, is my point. He walked away from his old ways. You know, usually the guy who has the experience is the one that gets the treasurer's job. You know, you go into a deacon's meeting in January, and the pastor looks around and says, well, we have to have a treasurer of the board. And everybody looks down. They thought the pastor said, shall we pray? But no, he didn't say, let's pray. He said, somebody needs to be the treasurer. And so after a little while, the pastor says, okay, let's do it this way. How many of you can count to 10? And the first one that raises his hand is appointed to be the treasurer. That's usually how it works in the church. But here, Matthew said, I'm not interested. I'm not interested in it. I mean, he made the choice to let all things pass away and have all things become new. He made the choice to follow Jesus. And the Lord then blessed him and used him in a way that he probably never imagined that he could be used. And notice that Matthew became a great soul winner right off the bat. You say, well, how do you get that? Well, look at verse 10. The first thing he did was he went around to what friends he had who were other tax collectors, and he invited them over to his house and then invited Jesus to speak to them. So the Lord spoke to the others. You see, Matthew wanted his fellow tax cheats to know the Savior just like he did. And what better way to introduce them to the Master than to throw together a banquet and invite the Lord Jesus to be the guest of honor? Isn't that something, folks? So Matthew, right off the bat, becomes interested in seeing others come to the Lord. Then there's a third thing I wish you to see. Number three, Matthew made sure we understand the gospel is for needy sinners. Matthew makes sure that we understand the gospel is for needy sinners. Matthew went on to tell us in verse 10 through verse 13, as a means of getting us to see and to understand that the Lord Jesus came to save sinners. Look at verse 11. It says, and when the Pharisees saw it, they said unto the disciples, why eateth your master with publicans and sinners? And when Jesus heard that, he said unto them, they that be whole need not a physician, but they that are sick. But go ye and learn what that meaneth. I will have mercy and not sacrifice, for I am not come to call the righteous, but sinners to repentance. You see, Matthew made sure that we understood why Jesus was sitting there. The Pharisees walked by and they said, oh, your master, he eats with sinners. And Matthew makes sure that all of us here in 2020, that still today, we understand why Jesus was sitting there. And he was sitting there because he came to save needy sinners. You know, folks, that's why he saved you. You were a needy sinner. And he passed by one day and said to you, follow me. And so that's our job, that's our responsibility, is to make sure that needy sinners understand the gospel. It has been said that when Jesus called Matthew, he forsook all of his position, all of his wealth, and any future possibility of growing any richer. He gave it all up. And the only thing that he brought into his new life was his pen. The only thing he brought into his new life was his pen. And with his pen, he wrote for us and the world the story of the life of Christ. And it is certainly a gospel written by a man with a business mind. You see, he puts the life of Christ together in such an orderly, business-like fashion. The sermons in one group, the parables in another group, the miracles in another group. But notice that he puts his own salvation experience in the section where he is telling us about Christ's miracles. I think that Matthew saw it a great miracle that someone like him, with his greedy, sin-hardened, wicked old heart, could be the recipient of such grace and such love and such forgiveness as what the Lord gave to him. And he told

0: doing when he called old Matthew? The outcast. The outcast disciples. Can you imagine? He knew he was an outcast. But one of his own, the Lord Jesus, stopped and compassionately looked at him and said, "Follow me." I want to ask you a question this morning, young people. Let's come to today. I want you to use your imagination with me for just a moment. I want you just to use your imagination. I want you to imagine that you're a Matthew. I want you to imagine that you're a Matthew. And with your imagination, I want you to see in your mind's eye, I want you to see the Lord Jesus walking down these aisles and looking at you. And he comes down and he makes his way across the front and then he goes all the way back looking at each and every one of you as he goes. He goes out those doors and comes in those doors and walks down looking at everybody, everybody. And as he looks at you, he smiles and compassionately says, "Hey, outcast, follow me." How can you say no? How can you say no to the King of Kings and the Lord of Lords?
1: 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This is Rejoice Pulpit.
2: I'd like to have you take your Bibles and turn to 1 Corinthians chapter 11, if you would, for just a moment. 1 Corinthians chapter number 11. I'd like to begin by giving some instruction about tonight. We are so thankful to have many new students with us, many guests, many folks that have just recently joined our church. Tonight I would like to talk to you, matter of fact, for just a quick moment, I'd like to talk to you about both ordinances of the church we find in the scriptures. The church was ordained for those that have trusted Christ as their Savior to follow him in what we call believer's baptism. This is an opportunity for them to publicly profess their faith in Christ, to recognize, to do us take a step of obedience, command of the Lord, and to turn from the world and to turn with Jesus Christ. This Wednesday night in our church, we will be looking at those and rejoicing with those that are following the Lord in believer's baptism. It is a time of dignity, a time of respect, and we will be doing the baptism right here in the Crown Center. And we encourage you, we'll be starting our service that way, to just a real respect and a praise for this great step of obedience for these that are following the Lord in believer's baptism. And then tonight, we are participating in the Lord's Supper, ordained of God, for the church to come together and have communion, a communion of which we remember what Christ has done and we examine our life. And we see if there's anything in our life that is not right. And it is a very important ordinance of the church. It is an ordinance that keeps us pure, keeps us holy, keeps our priorities where they ought to be. We here at the Campus Church, we celebrate the Lord's Supper about 8 or 9 times a year. The Bible says, in just a moment we'll read, as often as you eat this bread and drink this cup. It's not said you have to do it this amount of times or whatever. We make it a very special time in our church. Over the years, I've had scores of people come and tell me how much they appreciate our Lord's Supper service. And we don't just tack it on the end of the service. We really make it kind of the whole center, as you could tell by some of the songs that we've already sang and sung. And so I pray it'll be an encouragement to you tonight. I would like to go ahead and give some instruction first, and then I would like to give us a thought to remember about the suffering of Christ that I think will prepare our hearts as we partake of the Lord's Supper. If you would begin in verse number 24. Now, in 1 Corinthians, Paul is usually writing to the church at Corinth about areas that they have done wrong and they need to correct. And thank God, in 2 Corinthians chapter 7, we realize that they took care of these matters and they did correct them and they repented with godly sorrow and got these things straightened out. But he has to correct them a lot in 1 Corinthians, and he has to correct them about this area of the Lord's Supper because they have misused it. However, we get great instruction because of that correction. And we see in 1 Corinthians 11, verse 24,

0: And when he had given thanks, he broke it and said, take, eat, this is my body, which is broken for you. This do in remembrance of me. After the same manner also he took the cup when he had supped, saying, this cup is the New Testament in my blood. This do ye as often as ye drink it in remembrance of me. The last night of Christ on this earth, in his humanity, Christ partook with the disciples of the Passover. And he was showing those disciples that he was the Passover lamb. And at one part during this Passover service, he took the matzah. And that's what we'll have tonight that is broken. And by the way, it's very interesting. The matzah that they used 2,000 years ago is very similar to what we have today. Burned unleavened bread. And he took that matzah in front of them and he broke that matzah right in front of them. He says, this is my body which is broken for you. And then he took that like wafer cracker and passed that out, unleavened bread, and passed that out to each one of the disciples to remember that what he is going to do the next day is a picture of that body that was broken for us. And then he took the cup, which was this juice representing the blood of Jesus Christ. And he said, take this, the fruit of the vine, in remembrance of me, in remembrance of him. And that represented the blood of Jesus Christ. And so these two very simple elements, isn't it great what the Lord used? Because really you could go anywhere in the world. And it's not so much that the elements aren't so important, though I am very thankful that we use matzah like they did 2,000 years ago. And we use the fruit of the vine, the grape juice as well. But isn't it great he used two very simple elements that really can be found anywhere in the world. The simplicity of this so that we could remember what Christ has done. And then in verse 26 it says, for as often as ye eat this bread and drink this cup, you do show the Lord's death till he come. You're going to remember what Christ did. And remember what you're going to remember, the death of Christ. We're going to talk tonight a little bit about the suffering that Christ did in his death. But I want to share this with you. This is a rejoicing time. This is a reflection time. It's a remembering time. But it's also a very sober time. There is a command that we'll look at in just a moment and a warning that goes with this. But you know, in a way, we're remembering the death of an individual. We're remembering the death of Jesus Christ tonight. Now, we're thankful for what that death accomplished for us. But there is a soberness. There is a sorrow. We're going to talk tonight about the sorrow of Christ on the cross. That we, this do in remembrance of me. Don't you ever forget his death. And don't you ever forget the suffering that is connected with that death. And don't you ever forget that he literally died. You know, if we talked about one of your loved ones that maybe has died and we were frivolous with it, you wouldn't appreciate that very much. Boy, they're talking about the death of my loved one like it didn't matter. That was a very serious thing. That was a very somber thing. That was a very important thing to me. That's my loved one. Well, tonight we're talking about our loved one, the death of the Lord Jesus Christ. And I think there's the right dignity and the right respect for that as well. The Bible continues, and again it says, for as often as you eat this bread, and again, we'll do this so often in the course of the year with our students and with our church family. Verse 27, wherefore whosoever shall eat this bread and drink this cup of the Lord unworthily shall be guilty of the body and the blood of the Lord. Let me tell you real quickly what it doesn't mean, and let me tell you what I believe it does mean. It doesn't mean that, oh, we're not supposed to take unworthily. In other words, this was a good month for me. I really didn't do much wrong. Maybe I didn't do anything wrong. I can partake tonight because I'm worthy tonight. Well, none of us are worthy to partake. None of us can come tonight and say that there's not been any things in our life. Now, hopefully we've taken care of those things or whatever in our life. And if not, we need to take care of them tonight. But we don't come tonight to say, well, I'm worthy tonight. It's been a good month for me. I've been a pretty good Christian. No, that isn't what not coming unworthily means. It means that you have this flippant attitude towards your sin, that you have sin in your life. Maybe it's bitterness, and you are not going to forgive that person. Maybe it's sensuality in some way. Maybe you're caught in the bonds of pornography. And your plans and your desires are to continue in that. Well, you partake unworthily, my friend. You come in with a flippant attitude, or maybe even joking about the whole service and giggling and talking with one another and writing notes down. That's all part of unworthily. That we come into this a very, very serious service. And so it says here, wherefore whosoever shall eat of this bread and drink of this cup of the Lord unworthily shall be guilty of the body and the blood of the Lord. So what does that mean? Well, here it goes. But let a man examine himself. We don't examine our family members tonight. We don't examine our spouse. We don't examine our roommates. We don't examine our friends. Well, I wonder if she's going to eat tonight. I wonder if she's going to partake tonight. The Bible says, but let a man examine himself. To scrutinize, to search out, to turn on that light. Again, I refer you to the verse that was mentioned at the very beginning of our service this morning, that we are to allow the Holy Spirit to almost with a candle, with a light, to go through with our conscience into every closet, every drawer, every room of our life. Say, Lord, is there anything in our life that's not right? Is there any leaven in our life? Is there any filth in our life? Is there anything that I need to be made right? Is there been anything that I have said? Is there anything that I have thought? Is there anything that I have done that I need to right now confess it and get it right? This past Tuesday in chapel, we preached on the three-step process of confession. That first of all, it is an intellectual process, acknowledging your sin. And then it is an emotional process, admitting your guilt. And then it is a volitional process. By your will, you ask for forgiveness and you confess that sin. You acknowledge it before God. Lord, this was wrong. And I admit my guilt and I am sorry. Lord, I don't want to do it again in my life. Lord, I ask you to forgive me. And we come tonight to the Lord's Supper and we practice confession of our sin. And if we do, as we said Tuesday in chapel for those that were here, He is faithful and just to forgive us our sin and to cleanse us from all our unrighteousness. If we confess that sin, we acknowledge it, we admit the guilt, and we ask for forgiveness. So we examine ourselves. So let him eat and drink of that bread and drink of that cup. We all ought to do that tonight, and he wants every one of us to participate tonight. They say, well, this isn't my home church. Well, no, may not be your local church, but you're part of the body of Christ. You're part of that church that we all are, that know Christ is our Savior. And whether you're from Wisconsin or Texas, or you're from New Jersey or Maine, whether you're from another country with us tonight, you know Christ is your Savior, we invite you to come and partake with us as a church family, as the body of believers, to examine your life and to partake and to have communion with your Lord, to examine and to remember what Christ has done. Every one of you are invited tonight to join with us that know Christ. If you do not know Christ as your Savior tonight, you're not saved. Number one, I encourage you not to participate tonight in the Lord's Supper. If you're not a believer in the Lord Jesus Christ and you've never trusted the Lord, you should not partake tonight. But I would also urge you right now, do you realize right now in your seat you could trust Christ as your Savior? I would dare say that if you're here tonight and you're not saved, you probably have heard the gospel many times, that Jesus Christ did for you what you could not do for yourself. And if by childlike faith, right now in your seat, in the balcony, underneath the balcony, in the choir loft, wherever you might be, if you've never trusted the Lord, right now you could ask Jesus Christ to be your Savior. My friend, if you're not saved and if you're not going to receive the Lord tonight, you ought not to participate tonight in the Lord's Supper. The Bible continues. It says, for he that eateth and drinketh unworthily, eateth and drinketh damnation to himself, not discerning the Lord's body. Well, what does that mean? Well, look what it says in verse 30. For this cause many are weak and sickly among you, and many sleep. This is not a threat. This is a fact. We are not dealing with God kind of threatening us here. We're dealing with a very sober warning and a judgment of God. You don't participate in the Lord's service flippantly, unworthily. You've got sin in your life, you get it taken care of, or you don't partake. Because many are sick, many are weak, and some have even died, the sin unto death. because they have partaken of the Lord's Supper improperly. So we don't come to this tonight at all flippantly. There is an incredible warning that goes with it. And look at verse 31. For if we would judge ourselves, we should not be judged. I will tell you this, friend, this is an incredible privilege. Do you understand what the Lord just said in that verse? You know, you don't have to be judged by the world, and you don't have to be chastened by the Lord. You can judge yourself tonight. That's what he wants you to do. He wants you to judge yourself. You see the sin. You know you got to get it right. There may need to be restitution with somebody. There may be consequences. But the fact of the matter is, you're judging your sin tonight. You're recognizing, you know what? There's something in my life that's not right. And I am putting God's judgment. I understand it, Lord. I judge it. I see it the same way that you see it. I acknowledge, I admit, I ask for forgiveness. I take care of it tonight. Lord, I want to be made right with you. I want to have communion with you. I want to have fellowship with you again. This is a great privilege that God has given to us. For if we would judge ourselves, we should not be judged. If you take care of that sin tonight, if you get it right tonight, you confess it, and you mean business with God. Repent of it by godly sorrow. Get it out of your life. You judge yourself. Then we'll not be judged. But when we are judged, okay, you're not going to judge yourself. We are chastened of the Lord, that we should not be condemned with the world. Wherefore, my brethren, when you come together to eat, tarry one for another. We ought to have fellowship with one another. We've sung together. We'll pray together. We'll participate. The elements will be passed out. The organ will play. And during the time that the elements are passed out, if you would just hold that matzah or that little cup of juice until everyone's received it, I'll come back up and we'll administer it all together. During that time that you receive your element, as soon as we have prayer for that element, take it a time and remember what Christ has done. Make it a time of examination in your life. Say, Lord, anywhere you want to go, anything you want to do in my life, anywhere you want to go, any part of my life, any habit, any thoughts, anywhere, the way I eat, the way I dress, what I listen to, anywhere, Lord, you want to go. Oh, God, convict me of sin. Oh, Lord, show me what I've done wrong. Has there been pride? Has there been worry when there should have been faith? Has there been gossip when there should have been encouragement? Has my tongue spoken where it should not? Lord, show me what I need to be made right. And then remember what Christ did on the cross. And then I'll come up, we'll partake together of the elements. Now very quickly, we still have just a little bit of time. If you would, take your Bibles over to Mark chapter 15 for just a moment. Those six words, this do in remembrance of me. There is much that those six words cover, but at least they cover the suffering of Christ. The suffering of Christ may not be inclusive of all this do in remembrance of me, but truly one thing that the Lord wants us to remember is how he suffered for us. And if that is true, then the greatest statement that covers the greatest depth of suffering of Christ is what we look at in Mark chapter 15, verse number 33. Jesus hanging on the cross, and when the sixth hour was come, there was darkness over the whole land until the ninth hour, noon till 3 p.m. And at the ninth hour, Jesus cried with a loud voice, saying, Eli, Eli, lama sabachthani, which is being interpreted, my God, why hast thou forsaken me? Father, in just short moments together, as we prepare our hearts, Lord, I pray that you'll take these words that your son said on that cross, and may we, in remembrance of him, remember the suffering that he gave to us. And now, Lord, please help us in this meditation on your word. In Jesus' name, amen. We are just completely blinded by exactly what must have gone through between the Father and the Son. This cry reveals three things I'd like to share with you tonight. Number one, sin's final issue. Number two, sorrow's deepest depth. And number three, separation's greatest mystery. Number one, sin's final issue. You know, the final issue of sin is dealt with in this statement. My God, why hast thou forsaken me? The final issue of sin is dealt with in those very words. And the final issue of sin is being forsaken of God. We might have planted the seed of rebellion, but the harvest of rebellion is an abandonment of God. The final issue of sin is that God forsakes. And we see the final issue of sin being dealt with Christ on the cross. For Jesus Christ becomes the penalty for our sin. Therefore, he deals with, on that cross, the final issue, being forsaken by God. I know of no statement in all of the Bible that we know so little about, and yet we know so much about. By the statement, my God, why hast thou forsaken me? He is dealing with the things that I said this past week, thought this past week, and did this past week that did not line up with the Word of God. That he paid that penalty. How did God deal with your sin this past week? How did he deal with your sin this past month, this past year in your life? He dealt with it in those very words. The final issue of sin, being forsaken of God, is dealt with in a substitute, in a vicarious atonement, in somebody doing for me what should have happened to me. Jesus Christ became the penalty for my sin, and what is the ultimate penalty of that sin? Forsaken of God. And Jesus Christ was forsaken by God the Father when he says, my God, why hast thou forsaken me? The final issue of sin is dealt with. No other human being has been God forsaken in this life. No other human being has been God forsaken in this life. Now, in the next life, if they go in with your sin, if you're here tonight and you're not saved, and you die in your sin, you will be forsaken of God for all of eternity in hell. But my friend, it is not God's plan or God's desire or God's will that any should perish. And when Jesus Christ died, he died for the entire world. And he took care of the final issue of sin. And nobody has to be forsaken by God in the next world. Nobody has to be forsaken by God in hell for eternity. For Jesus Christ took it for all mankind. If somebody goes into eternity in their sin, it is their fault. They will stand inexcusable and without excuse before God. My friend, I will tell you this. If you're in this congregation tonight and you have heard the gospel over the weeks and months and years of your life, and you reject Jesus Christ, I guarantee you, it'll be services like this you'll never forget. It'll be services like this that will be constantly bombarded in your mind for all of eternity. I could have received Christ as my Savior and now forsaken of God. Jesus Christ was forsaken by God himself in this life to take the penalty of our sin. Man has forsaken God in this life, but God has not forsaken man. He still reaches out a hand to you tonight. You know, I dare believe tonight that there's a soul here that right now is in their sin. I dare believe tonight that there's a soul here that does not know Christ as their Savior, that is not saved. It may be a college student. It may be a guest. It could be someone from our church. You've played a game, and you know in the deepest recesses of your life, in your heart, you've never trusted Christ. My friend, he's reaching out to you one more time. I don't know who you are. You may be the most popular person around here. You may be the best looking or the most athletic or whatever. But you don't know Christ as your Savior. He reaches out to you again tonight. You can trust the Lord tonight as your Savior. Right now in your seat, you cry out to him, oh God, I can't stand it anymore. There is so much guilt. There's so much conviction. Oh Lord, I know that I need to trust you. God, the best I know how right now, I cry out to you to save me. You could do that right now in this service, right now in your seat. God knows your heart. You can cry out to him, he'll save you. Sin's final issue is dealt with, my God, why hast thou forsaken me? But sorrow's deepest depth, what is the sorrow of sickness but the lack of health? What is the sorrow of bereavement but the lack of the loved one? What is the sorrow of poverty but the lack of finances? What is the sorrow of loneliness but the lack of companionship? So what is the greatest sorrow? The lack of God. My friend, Jesus Christ, we have never experienced the lack of God in this life. God has always been available. He's always been approachable. But that day at Calvary 2,000 years ago, the depth of all sorrow was experienced. Greater than the crown of thorns, greater than the scourging of the cat of nine tails, greater than the nails in his wrists, greater than the mocking and the spitting, greater than the robe being torn off of that flesh, greater than any physical agony was the spiritual agony that Jesus Christ experienced on the cross when he said, Eli, Eli, lama sabachthani. At that very moment, the greatest depth of sorrow the world has never known. We get a little glimpse of the statement, and yet we can't understand anywhere the fullness of the depth of the sorrow that Jesus Christ experienced in being forsaken by God the Father. And friend, he never sinned. He never did wrong. There isn't any one of us that would have said, I'll die for humankind. I'll die for mankind. I'll be that Savior. I'll be willing to take that pain that people could go to heaven. I'll be willing to do that. But the only problem is, what about your sin? Who's going to pay for your sin? But do you understand that Jesus Christ had no sin? Even Pilate said, I find no fault in him. And 2,000 years later, you still cannot find fault in Jesus Christ. There was no fault. There was no sin. And the perfect Lamb of God became the sin for all the world. We see the sorrow's deepest depth. And then finally, we see separation's greatest mystery. The splitting of the atom could never touch the complexity of the splitting of God the Father and God the Son. The splitting of a family could never touch the emotional level. Some of you have come from broken homes, homes that have been split, marriages that have been split, and you know the agony, and you know the heartache, and you know the sorrow. I do too. But my friend, there is no sorrow. There is no agony to the depth and to the level of what Christ experienced when he said, my God, why hast thou forsaken me? Tonight we pick up a little piece of matzah and we pick up a little cup of juice. And the instructions according to 1 Corinthians 11 says, this do in remembrance of me. Friend, we are never to forget the suffering and the sorrow and the agony that Jesus Christ did for my sin and for yours. And that makes us want to fellowship with him. That makes us want to get our sins right. That makes us want to confess things and say, oh, Lord, when I think about the sorrow you went through for me, when I think about the suffering you went through for me, oh, Lord, I am so sorry what I did this past week. I wish I hadn't thought that. Dear God, would you forgive me for thinking what I thought this past week? Lord, I know I shouldn't worry. Worry is a slap in the face to you. I should have faith in your promises. Lord, I know I said some things this past week. I exaggerated. I embellished stories. I was bitter, Lord. I didn't forgive this individual, but I understand the sorrow you went through for my sin. And Lord, I ask you to forgive me for my unforgiveness. I ask you to forgive me for the bitterness that I've had towards this person or authority or towards this individual or within my own family. Dear God, I have not been obedient to my parents. I have not been respectful to the authority figures in my life. And Lord, I realize the sorrow you went through to die for that sin, and I confess it. And you get right with God, and you leave here tonight with a clear conscience, cleansed by the blood of the Lamb, and you're in right fellowship with God. That's what this ordinance is all about.
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2: Would you take your Bible and look with me to the book of Psalms, Psalm 37 this morning, and in a moment we'll direct our attention to Psalm 37 and verse number 23. Psalm 37 is a biographical psalm of King David. He wrote it in the last years of his life, and you could entitle the Psalm 37, An Old Man's Advice to the Next Generation. So this morning, King David stands before us in the pages of Scripture to offer testimony and counsel. The man after God's own heart, who often broke God's heart, looks back on his life and he begins to share some of the lessons that he learned, and lessons learned the hard way, and lessons from the blessings of God that he experienced throughout his life, starting as a shepherd boy and ultimately the sovereign king of Israel. He announces in verse 25 of Psalm 37, I have been young and now I am old. That's quickly becoming my life's verse. And after that statement, he gives counsel, weighty, wise counsel to the next generation. The weight of his counsel is found in the gray of his beard and the wrinkles on his brow, serving as his credentials to speak. The battle scars of an old warrior's body are the biography of his life, and the crown of King David on the silver-touched hair is a reminder of God's work and timing in his life. You see, David didn't come to the throne instantly. It was nearly 15 years between the time that Samuel anointed him to be king that he actually became the king of Israel. And for most of those 15 years, he was banished. He was on the run from Saul, hiding in the desert. And those 15 years were full of faith-filled frustration. That's why the old man gives us the opening words of his advice. And he says in Psalm 37, verse 1, those first two words, fret not. How appropriate that is for us today. Three times he uses that same word of advice. Fret not, verse 1. Verse 7, fret not. Verse 8, fret not. He offers the advice of just simply trusting in the Lord. Verse 3, verse 5. The great counsel of just delighting thyself in the Lord. Verse 4, and committing your way to the Lord. Verse 5. But in the center of this psalm is really the thesis statement of David's testimony. David, the old man, looks back over his life and he states in verse 23, with the authority of inspiration and the confirmation of experience, that the steps of a good man are ordered by the Lord and he delighteth in his way. That thesis statement can be broken down, I believe, into three divisions. And those three divisions are really centered around three key words in verse 23. If you write in your Bible, you take notes in your Bible, I'd encourage you to circle those three words. The first word would be the words steps. The second word would be ordered, and the third word would be delighteth. From that, we can understand the steps or the path of our life. When we see the word ordered, we're reminded of the promise of our Lord. And we see the word delighteth, it reminds us of the peace for our living. For a moment, let's just study these words briefly and glean some truths for us about understanding what God is doing in our life at this moment and at this time. First of all, let's talk about the path of life. The word steps that is found in verse 23 is used three times. The Hebrew word is used three times in the Old Testament. Two times it's translated as steps, once here in Psalm 37 and another instance in the book of Jeremiah. One time it's translated as the word goings in our English. You might write in your notes, Proverbs 20, verse 24, man's goings are of the Lord, and how can man then understand his own way? Using that, you could translate verse 23 by saying the goings of a good man are ordered by the Lord. The English word steps gives us an understanding of what the Hebrew intent was. It's the plural of those steps. It's a holistic perspective from beginning to end. From the first step until the last step. And now David is writing this, and as he is now closer to the last step than he is to the first step, he looks back and he sees God's hand of guidance in the path of his life. With that, I'd like for us to study that Hebrew word to see two aspects of the path that God has you on, as he had David. In the path of life, you must first of all understand there is a process to the path. It's just inherent to the thought of steps. Step one moves next to step two. Step two moves to step three, and so on. The writer of Proverbs says in Proverbs 16, verse 9, "A man's heart deviseth his way, but the Lord directeth his steps." You see, in life, getting from point A to point B is not instantaneous. It requires a process to get there. Let's say this morning I make the decision I want to go visit someone in Kansas City, Missouri. I'm just picking an arbitrary place. Never been to Kansas City, Missouri. If you're from Kansas City, Missouri, I'm sure it's the prettiest place in the entire world, and I'd love to see it for myself. So I go out and I get in my car and I punch into the GPS the name Kansas City, Missouri, and immediately that computer in the car connects with a GPS satellite and it comes up with a way for me to get to Kansas City, Missouri. I have devised my way. I want to go to Kansas City, Missouri. But the interesting thing about GPS is that it's dynamic. Not only does it give me the way, but it's in constant communication with those satellites. It's updating dynamically based on traffic, based on construction. And in just a moment, it can change the path so that it's the most appropriate path to get me to where I need to be. In the Christian life, we need to understand that the will of God, the discovery of the will of God, is like that GPS system. When I was growing up, we used to have preachers who would come in and they would have this deep toned style of preaching, and they would talk about how to know the will of God, how to find the will of God. And I often wondered, why do we make it so difficult to talk about the will of God? It's not as if God is up in heaven saying, "Look at old John Lands down there. I'm going to play with him today. I'm going to pull him over here and then take him over there. And he'll never really know what my will is." College student, I'm here to remind you that the will of God is not a mystery. The will of God is a map. And God moves you step by step to the place that he wants you to be. He moves you in that process. When I came here to college, I came here as a Bible major with a broadcasting minor. I've always loved broadcasting. I started in radio at an early age. At the age of 14, I became a DJ at a small rural East Tennessee radio station. I was a weekend DJ. Some of you don't even know what a DJ is anymore because radio has somewhat gone off the map, I guess. It was a person who would sit in a studio and play something called records. Yes, that's archaic to even think about that. And we would announce the time and the temperature and make pithy little comments to keep people interested in the programming. I did that on the weekend, and if I don't toot my own horn, no one else will, so I'm going to say it. I was good enough. They hired me to be the afternoon DJ. At age 15, I would leave school at 3 in the afternoon, and for the rest of the evening, I served as a DJ for that little AM radio station. I love radio. But at the same time, God began dealing with me about what he wanted me to do with my life for him. Somewhere in that time frame, I surrendered my life to the Lord and said, "Lord, I'll do whatever you want me to do." I devised my way. I said, "God, if you're going to call me into ministry, here's what I'm going to do. I'm going to be a missionary, and I'm going to go work at HCJB. It's a shortwave radio station in Quito, Ecuador. Or I'm going to work for Transworld Radio, shortwave radio ministry that would send the gospel into the jungles of Africa and South America." I came down here with the intent of fulfilling that Bible major, broadcasting minor. But then when I came on campus, God began working in my life, and I fell in love with the biblical languages aspect. I began to realize that that was where God was calling me, and I had to go down to the office and change my minor from broadcasting to biblical languages. Now, God didn't just simply remove radio from my life. First opportunity that I had as a full-time staff member was in Anchorage, Alaska, at Anchorage Baptist Temple. I served there for a number of years, and while I was there. That radio, that church had a radio station and a television station. I was involved with that. Moved to West Virginia. We started a radio station and television station there. My point is this. I did not know that when God was changing my minor, that it was going to be something that I would have to give up completely. God, in his divine design and in his process, said, you know what, John, you're going to be more than a missionary. I have a different plan for you. You're not going to be a DJ in a shortwave radio station. I believe you can be a pastor. I didn't think I could be a pastor. I'm the most introverted person you could ever meet. I don't like interacting with people. I'm backwards. I'm shy. That's just me. But God said, I got another plan for you. And in the process, he allowed me to fulfill his way and his plan and give me the desires of my heart and be involved with radio. Here I am today, in part of the Rejoice Radio and TV ministry. God has a unique way of step by step bringing us exactly to where he wants us to be. So the path of our life is seen in the process. A man devises his way, but the Lord directs his step. And you may be here today, and you've got your career path laid out. You've got your college educational plan laid out. But why don't you just simply say, Lord, I'll devise my way, but you direct my steps. You direct the process by which I'm to live this life. The path of life is seen in the aspect of the process of life, but then it's also seen in the aspect of the pace of the path of life. The root word for the word steps is the word that is used 8 times in the Old Testament for the word march. It's found most commonly in 2 Samuel chapter 6. You'll remember David when he has just come to the throne. Finally, he has left Hebron. He has retaken the city of Jerusalem, and now Jerusalem is the capital of the land of Israel. What else does he want to do? He wants to have the Ark of God, the presence of God, return to the capital of God's people. He goes down to the place where the Ark of God was located, and with the right desire, with the right motive, he goes about it the wrong way. He gets what's called an ox cart. The Bible calls it a new cart. And he places the Ark of God on that new cart, and they begin to make that journey as quickly as possible back to Jerusalem. But in the process of his being in a hurry, God was displeased. Strike one was the fact that he placed the Ark of God on an ox cart. Numbers 4 verse 15 says that the Ark of God was always to be carried by staves on the shoulders of men. Strike two was that he had 30,000 soldiers surrounding the ox cart and the Ark of God. And one of those was a man by the name of Uzzah. And God had specifically said that only Levitical priests should bear the Ark on their shoulders, and specifically of the Levites, the sons of Kohath. And Uzzah, as he was walking behind the Ark of the Covenant, and one of the oxen perhaps shifted its weight and the cart began to tilt, Uzzah decided to help God, and he reached out and he steadied the Ark of God, and God killed Uzzah on the spot. And that got David's attention. And the hurried pace at which he was running ceased, and he stopped. For three long, arduous months, the Ark of the Covenant remained in that same spot. And it was not until that the people of God knew that God was yet again blessing Israel that David goes back and begins to bring the Ark of the Covenant to Jerusalem, this time differently, not in a hurry, not anxiously. This time he comes slowly and patiently. And the Bible says in 2 Samuel 6, verse 13, and it was so that when they bear the Ark of the Lord on the shoulders, doing it the right way, with the sons of Kohath, bearing the Ark of the Lord, when those sons of Kohath had gone, had marched, had stepped, the same word here in Psalm 37, verse 23, when they had gone, they had stepped, they had marched 6 paces, they offered oxen and fatlings. 1 Chronicles 15 verse 26 says that every 6 paces they offered 7 bullocks and 7 rams. A pace is simply this. It would be like this. 1, 2, 3, 4, 5, 6. Stop. Offer 7 rams and 7 bullocks. One, two, three, four, five, six. Stop. Offering again. We have no idea how long it took David to be able to get the Ark of the Covenant back to the land that God intended it to be in. But God said, while your desire is right and your motive is right, you must be willing to follow my pace and not your pace. And in our hurry up, instant gratification, on-demand culture, we don't like that word wait, do we? We don't like to slow down. And it translates into our spiritual life. But David says to us this morning as an old man that the life that has a life of meaning, the life that has a life of influence, the life that has a testimony of value is a life that has waited patiently, doesn't take shortcuts, doesn't go the quickest route. It is a path that trusts in God's pace. So he speaks of the path of your life, the steps. Let's look at the second thought that we see. Not only the path of your life, the steps, but secondly, the promise of the Lord. Those steps are ordered by the Lord. Now, there's about 20 different translations for the word that's used in the Hebrew here in the King James for that single word, for the word ordered. I'm not going to deal with all 20. I know that scared you when I said that, but I'm going to give you about three if I could. I'd like to point out to you three shades of meaning to help us understand what God is doing when he's ordering our path, when he's ordering our steps. You see, God promises to, first of all, shape our path. The word ordered that is used here, the Hebrew word that is used, is found in Job 31, verse 15 as well. Job is speaking, and he said, did he that made me in the womb make him, and did not one fashion, same word for the word ordered, did not one fashion us in the womb? Psalm 119, verse 73, the psalmist says, thy hands have made me and fashioned me. In the mother's womb, God, in his divine design, has fashioned, has shaped our being. Within every human soul, there are three questions that cry out. The question of origin, the question of purpose, and the question of destiny. The question of origin, where did I come from? The question of purpose, why am I here? And the question of destiny, where am I going? And if you're here this morning and you understand that you're not a biological accident, the result of a natural act between a mother and a father, you are a purposeful person of God, placed here for a reason. You can believe that if God shaped you in your mother's womb, that God is shaping the life that you're living now to fulfill his purpose. So God promises to shape our path. Secondly, God promises to secure our path. In Joshua chapter 3 and verse 17, we're reminded of the priest who bore the ark of God yet again. And the children of Israel are entering into the promised land, but there's a barrier there. The Jordan River is full at its banks of water, but God is great enough so that they can walk across on dry ground. The Bible says that the priests who bear the ark, all they have to do is just put their feet in the edge of the water, and the waters will recede, and those priests will walk out into the middle of the water so the congregation of Israel can pass across. And the Bible says in Joshua chapter 3 and verse number 17 that the priests that bear the ark of the covenant of the Lord stood firm, same word for the word ordered. They stood firm on dry ground in the midst of the Jordan, and all of the Israelites passed over on dry ground until all were passed clean over to Jordan. You come to chapter 4 and verse 3. God says, build a memorial. Put the standing stones at the place where those priests stood firm. The idea is that of security. God made a path through his security so that the priest could stand firm securely. That's the psalmist understands that. Look at verse 24, the very next words that he says after verse 23. The steps of a good man are ordered by the Lord, and he delighteth in his way. Though he fall, he shall not be utterly cast down. Listen, young person, you're going to mess up in life. It's not a license or an excuse to do so. But your relationship to God is not built on what you do for him. It is based on the fact that he loves you and holds you securely in his hand. And in the path of life, God is sovereign enough to take those moments when you are cast down, not to allow you to utterly fall, but to bring you back up, to put you on the path to complete the promise that he has for your life. God promises to shape our path. He promises to secure our path, but he also promises to supply our path. Psalm 78 verse 20 uses the same word, the Hebrew word for the word ordered. 78 verse 20 says this, "Behold, he smote the rock and the waters gushed out." He's speaking of Moses. "And the streams overflowed. Can he give bread also? Can he provide?" The same word for the word ordered here in Psalm 37 verse 23. "Can he provide flesh for his people?" Psalm 63 verse number 9. "Thou visitest the earth and waterest it, and thou greatly enriched it with the river of God, which is full of water. Thou preparest them corn, and when thou hast so provided for it," provided, the same word. It is true that the God who shapes your path and the God that secures your path is the God who supplies you every need on that path. It's cliche, but it's true. Where God guides, he provides. Can I testify for just a moment? Whether you say yes or no, I'm going to anyhow, but when I was a student here at Pensacola, back in the dark ages in the late 80s, early 90s, every student comes to college and has some kind of a struggle. I don't want you to get this idea that I have some kind of personality disorder or something like that. That's not the case. But we all struggle in some ways. Some people struggle academically, some struggle socially, some struggle financially. That would have been me. When my mom and dad had me, I call myself an oops. My dad was 50 and my mom was 41 when I was born. My oldest brother was already in medical school the year I was born. I had another brother who was going into college and a sister shortly thereafter going to college. My dad had planned meticulously in preparation for those three siblings of mine to go to college. He was not prepared for me to come along. By the time I got to college, Dad had already retired. And as best he could, he prepared in every way that he could. And there wasn't a lot of additional financial resources for me. And quite honestly, one of the reasons I came to Pensacola was not for the education, but because I could afford the education that was here. I had to work the entire time I was here. And I'm not giving you a sob story. I thank God for it. It helped transform my character and it helped guide me in the path of my life. And every single time the bill would come, there would be funds that would be there. But there was on one occasion, I had to take a class. I can't remember what it was. I want to think it was Hebrew history or something like that. It was something that was offered in a rotation every 2 years. And I was getting ready to graduate. Somehow I had fallen through the cracks. And if I didn't take it as an interterm class, I'd have to wait 2 years before I could take it and graduate. Nobody wants to wait 2 years to graduate for one class. Can I have an amen in the house right there?
3: Amen.
2: So I had to take this interterm class. So I get the bill for the class. It's like $495, something to that effect. Unexpected, unprepared. I remember one chapel, there was a speaker. I want to say it was Pastor Shetler at the time, and he got up and he spoke about just trusting God to meet your needs. Don't tell anybody about it. Don't go out and put your hand out and request. Just trust God. Just pray. And for some reason, it birthed something in my soul, and I decided to do that. I have to be honest, every residence hall has a prayer room in it, and this was my senior year. It was the first time I went to the prayer room, sat down and prayed. I said, "God, you guided me here. And this is a barrier for me to finish what you've called me to do. You're going to have to meet this need." Now, I wish I could say when I prayed that prayer, I got up and there was just a peace that flooded my soul and everything was perfect in life. Birds were singing and the angels were playing their harps and it was a spiritual experience. I got and walked out and had to go to class. That's really a spiritual experience. God, you're going to have to meet this need. We had a man in our church who'd been my Sunday school teacher growing up. His name was C.S. Harvey, Sonny Harvey. He stayed in regular contact with me. Every 2 weeks, he'd send me a little note of encouragement. He was really a Barnabas, and he would send me the bulletins from our church. I could have cared less to read those bulletins, but it was nice that he did it, and it kept me in touch with home. So I'd go to my mailbox, and there'd be a letter from Brother Harvey, and I'd look at it, and I'd look at the bulletins and read his little note, and I'd say, "Well, that's so nice." And I'd then honestly throw it in the trash. wasn't long after that, I went to the mailbox, and there's another envelope from Brother Harvey. I took it, put it in my books, and carried it back to the room. I was in one of those moods. I just didn't want to do anything, didn't want to read anything. I was ready just to not even open it and throw it in the trash. For some reason, it was sitting there on just poking out of the book, the inside of the book that I had left there, and I saw it, and I love Brother Harvey enough, I felt like he deserved at least my opportunity of reading what he had to say. I went over and I opened it up, and the bulletins were there. There's a little note from him, and inside the bulletin, inside the note was some money. And I opened it up, and there were five $100 bills. Not a check, but five $100 bills. The note said, Brother John, don't you know I'm praying for you, praying for you. God's going to use you in a great way. For some reason today, I felt like I needed to send you this. This has been a great year for our business on the furniture store where I was from. I just wanted to invest in your ministry. The moral of that story is open every letter you get in the mail, young people. Now you say, well, Pastor, does that happen for you all the time? That's the only time that's ever happened in my life. But I'm here to tell you that when there is a need and God brings that need in your life and you are in the will of God, on the path that God has you on, if you will simply trust Him, He will supply the need that you have. He promises it. The steps of a good man are ordered by the Lord. The path of life, the steps. The promise of the Lord, those steps are ordered by the Lord. But now finally, let's look at the peace for living. When our steps are ordered by the Lord, we will delight in the way. The word delighteth has the idea of really two shades of meaning. It has the idea, first of all, of pleasure. That word delighteth is used in the book of Job, chapter 40, verse 17. Job is describing an animal. It's a word picture. It's really neat when you study the biblical languages. It's a word picture to describe an animal wagging its tail. I have a little lemon beagle dog at home. It is the craziest dog you could ever meet. We literally have to give him Prozac to keep him calm. When we come home, I literally could go from leaving the house, go to the garage, and come back in. It's the same welcome every time. He comes running, screaming, barking, and it's every time he's wagging his tail. Why? Because he's excited to see his master. We rescued him from the pound. First time I ever saw that little dog, it was my son who wanted the dog. I said, I'll never have another dog. We'd had a black Labrador that we had to put down because of sickness. I said, I'll never have another dog. I will never grieve over the loss of a dog. Never grieved over the loss of a cat, but I will never grieve over a dog as well. I'm sure the cat lovers were going to hate me for that. But my son said, I want to get a dog, and he found it on the internet. I said, well, at least go down and look at it. I went to the pound, picked up that dog, and that dog just, we call him Roscoe, he just hugged me. I was done. He's not only my son's dog, he's my dog. And he loves me. He wags his tail every time he sees me. There's something about the pleasure of knowing your master is present. But the word delighteth not only speaks of a tail being wagged on an animal, it speaks also of purpose. Here's another instance it's found. Ecclesiastes 3, verse number 1. To everything there's a season, a time for every purpose under heaven. The writer of Ecclesiastes, the preacher, is a negative soul. The purpose that he's speaking of is a time to be born, a time to die, a time to plant, a time to pluck up. There is a purpose in everything, good, bad, and indifferent. And that word purpose is the same word that is used here for delight. There's delight in birth. There's even delight in death. And when the pleasure and the purpose of life is blended together, there's an unmistakable peace that you can trust God in the good times and in the bad times. And when you come to the end of your life, you'll be able to say, the steps of a good man are ordered by the Lord, and there's been more good than there's been bad. And I can trust Him. It was a little over a year ago, I was flying to Israel for a tour. group of our church family were going. This would have been my 11th time to visit the land of Israel. If you ever get a chance, go. I love Israel. Israel is a place that recharges me. The hardest part of going on the trip is actually flying over, a 13-hour flight. Every time I fly to Israel, I always make certain to purchase the Wi-Fi on the plane so that I can stay in contact with my family. And we use iPhones and iPads and such, so we can iMessage back and forth. We can FaceTime from the plane. So that night, as we were taking off, I FaceTimed my kids and my wife, told them good night, and then I went to sleep. Somewhere in the morning, I got a text. My wife, Jenny, said, "I just got a call that Tyler was taken to the hospital unresponsive." I knew immediately who she was.

0: We later found out while he was sleeping and he had a seizure. He was sleeping on his stomach and he suffocated. I remember Jenny got Boo and Tracy on the phone. We FaceTimed, and here's this big burly cop, this ex-Air Force officer, weeping because his 18-year-old son just passed away. The night before was Sunday night. They'd been at church. I was laughing and cutting up with them. We were talking about football. You know, West Virginia was getting ready to play Tennessee. They're West Virginia Mountaineers. I'm a Tennessee Volunteer. We were trash talking back and forth. In an instant, life changed. I told Boone Tracy, I'm getting on the next flight I can to get back. I want to be there with you. We arrived in Tel Aviv. I immediately went to the airline gate and I told them, I've got an emergency. I need to get back to the United States. Get me on the next flight. They said, I'm sorry, it's so late. The next flight won't be until tomorrow morning at 8 a.m. I said, that's fine. Get me on that flight. I told the group what was going on. They were heartbroken as well. They all knew Tyler. And I said, I'm going to leave this tour in the hand of our assistant pastor. He'll make certain everything's taken care of. I'm leaving tomorrow morning. I'm going to go back to be with the family and to do the funeral. But I'm going to be with you tonight at the hotel. I'll have dinner with you, and I'm leaving early the next morning. I did exactly that, and I went to the hotel, tried to eat something, just didn't have an appetite. Somewhere in the night, I tossed and turned in that bed. I finally got up. I want to say it was about 2:30 in the morning there in Tel Aviv. It's actually Netanya where we were. Went out and sat on the balcony overlooking the Mediterranean Sea, and there was no clouds in the sky. The moon was full. It was just a beautiful moment, but there was no happiness in my soul, and I was so frustrated because of the grief that the pals had experienced, and it seemed as if everything was swelling up in my life, and I finally just looked up to heaven, and I said to God, why? Why take the life of an 18-year-old young man? And then the floodgates just began to open. Why this, God? Why did you do this? Why all of these things? Don't ever let a super spiritual preacher or saint tell you that it is wrong to ask God why. Even Jesus Christ dying on the cross said, my God, why? And just as Jesus died on the cross and asked the question, there was sovereign silence there on that balcony. The morning moved on. It was time for me to go to the airport. The night before, I had requested an Uber to be able to get to the airport. It was 4 a.m. in the morning. This Uber driver comes and I pop my head in, and it's a fellow by the name of Body. I said, are you Body? I hopped in the back of the Uber for 50 minutes in the Middle Eastern darkness. I drove to the airport, rode to the airport, got to the airport, went through security, got on an airplane, sat in the seat. The captain comes on and says, our flight path is going to take us over an arc of to the Arctic Ocean, and it's going to be a little bit turbulent. Just sit back and relax. Go to sleep if you need to. I did exactly that. Landed at the Cleveland airport. It was late that night. The staff member was to pick me up the next morning. I found a cab. The cab took me to the hotel where I was supposed to stay. Went to the hotel and went to sleep. Next morning, I got up in my hotel room, was reading my Bible again, and I asked God the question, why? And the verse said, trust in the Lord with all thine heart and lean not to thine own understanding, and he shall direct your path. And God convicted me in that moment. You can trust an Uber driver you have never met in a foreign country that doesn't speak your language. You can trust a pilot to take a plane over the heights of the ocean, heights of the sky, over the depths of the ocean. You can trust a cab driver to get you to where you need to be, but you can't trust me on the path and the journey of life that I've placed you on. And young people, I'm here to tell you that the Lord can be trusted because he orders your steps and you can delight in his way. Father, thank you. Thank you that we can trust you and you will use us in your time and your way. In Jesus' name, amen.
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0: In our busy world, family time is frequently neglected. It is vital that we give attention to our families while we can. And it is especially important to give attention to what God says in His Word about our homes. For the next few moments, let's join Scott Pauley as we open the Scriptures and find God's message for your family.
1: As a boy growing up, my parents were always very, very dedicated to the principle of family time. I remember every Friday night was reserved just for family. Dad would turn down other engagements, and all of us were expected to keep the calendar clear because Friday night was the time that we were all going to get together and do something. It wasn't always some big elaborate thing. It wasn't always some expensive thing, but the principle was we were just going to be together. And not only every week did we have family time, but in some measure every day there was some family time, a meal together, a car ride together, a few moments to talk. In the world we live in today, people are so busy, so distracted, that family time has almost disappeared in most homes. And when we do have family time, sadly enough, everybody's either glued to one big screen or each individual has their own little screen, and there's very little interaction and attention given to one another. I don't think that was what the Lord had in mind when He instituted the family. And for the next several weeks, we're going to study what God says about family time, because in the end, it really doesn't matter what we think or what somebody else says. What did God establish? What did God design, and what does God desire for your family? Now, I understand that I'm speaking right now to people at all different stages of life, different ages, different seasons with children and grandchildren. Perhaps your family is grown, and perhaps it has gotten smaller, or perhaps you're at the stage where it's just starting to enlarge. Either way, I believe a return to biblical principles will help every one of us, both individually and with our family. And so, I want you to open your Bible with me today to the book of beginnings, the book of Genesis. You know, a fascinating truth is that almost every major doctrine of the Bible is introduced in the first 11 chapters of the book of Genesis. It's been referred to as a seedbed of doctrine, so at least it's introduced there. It may be in some small seed form that's enlarged on throughout Scripture, but there's a foundation here. A.T. Pearson, who was a great Bible teacher, used to talk about the law of first mention, and he would say that the first time something is found in Scripture, it's always very significant in its placement, in its usage, because it sets a precedent. It sets a pattern that will be followed and enlarged on from that point forward. Well, the first mention of the word families in the Bible is in Genesis chapter number 10. Now, you'll remember that in Genesis chapter number 10, God is blessing Noah and his family. One family, just one family, comes off the ark. One family multiplies. One family populates the entire earth. One family with the blessing of God upon it. Oh, that's a thrilling thought, isn't it? That is both an encouraging and a convicting thought at the same time. God can use and work in one family. And the convicting side is this: are we allowing the Lord to do that? Do you believe that God could make your family a worldwide blessing? Do you believe that God could so work in your family at this time that not only could your family be blessed, but through that family, the Lord could touch the world? Well, here's the verse, Genesis 10 and verse number 5. The Bible, speaking of the generations of Noah, says this, Genesis 10 verse 5, "By these were the isles of the Gentiles divided in their lands, every one after his tongue, after their families, in their nations." Do you hear the three parts? Different tongues, that means language groups, different families, that's what we're dealing with, and then, in a larger scheme, different nations. The same things are seen in our world today. You have different language groups, you have different families, and you have different nations. It's a good reminder for all of us that God made of one blood all the kindreds of the earth, that we all trace our lineage back to Adam, and so there's a beautiful equality in that. We are God's creation. And yet, God does set people in language groups. He began that at the Tower of Babel. He does set people in nations, and he tells us that we're to evangelize all nations. And yes, he sets people in families. Now, these are not just organized units, though they are that. These are not just for division purposes, though they provide that. I truly believe that the family is the basic unit of society. It's the basic unit of civilization. So that's why when the family crumbles, society comes right on its heels. When the family begins to divide and fall apart, what do you think happens to civilization as a whole? This is the building block. Family was the very first institution ordained by God. Before civil government, before the local New Testament church, he instituted the family. That's significant. And so, here's what we have to come to. If God is the originator of the family, then what was God's intent? What was his design? What was his blueprint? Well, that's what we want to discover from the Word of God. You see, I believe the greatest marriage manual in the world is the Bible. And I believe the greatest child-rearing book in the world is not something on the New York Times bestseller list right now. It is the Bible. In fact, family was God's idea. Do you remember, if you back up a few pages in the book of Genesis, this book of beginnings, Genesis chapter number 2 and verse number 18, it says, "And the Lord God said, it is not good that the man should be alone. I will make him an help meet for him." And of course, this was the beginning of family. To this point in the creation, everything had been good, very good. But the one thing that was not good was for man to be alone. And all the men should pause right now and say amen to that. Thank God that the Lord created Eve. We'll come back to Adam and Eve later in our study. But do you get the principle? God did not want man to be alone. God the Father, God the Son, God the Holy Spirit, the original family, the perfect divine family, living in unbroken communion and union, wanted the same type of fellowship and intimacy and oneness present in mankind. Let me give you a great parallel passage to that. Psalm 68, one of the Psalms of David, says this about our God. Psalm 68, verse 5 says, "He's a father of the fatherless, and a judge of the widows is God in his holy habitation." And then Psalm 68, verse 6 says this, "God setteth the solitary in families." Again, it's not good for man to be alone. So God takes individuals, solitary people, and he connects them to other people in a family. That was God's idea. A family is wound up in the heart of God. There's a theology to this study of family, because who is God? He is God, our heavenly Father. Who is the Lord Jesus? He's the perfect Son. What was his greatest desire? To bring us into his family. And so we should all be interested in finding out what God says about our family. Let me close today this little introduction with two applications. Number one, regardless of what your family is like today, and maybe you're alone today, the Bible says in one place, "When my father and my mother forsake me, then the Lord will take me up." So perhaps you say, "I don't have a family." Well, let me encourage you. God's made a way that you can be a part of the greatest family on earth. It's the family of God. Put your faith in Jesus. Come into a relationship with Almighty God as his child. And friend, you'll never be alone again. Jesus promised he would never leave you, and he would never forsake you. And then, may I say to all of us who have family, no matter what season of that family we're in, let's go back to first principles. Let's find out what God wants, what God's intent was in the very beginning. Let's let the Lord guide our family time this day and every day. May the Lord help all of us to be in our homes the people that he created us to become.
0: For more resources for your marriage and family, visit us at etj.bible and click on the Take the Next Step link, where you'll find many Bible resources that will strengthen your marriage and equip you to raise your children in the ways of the Lord. We highly recommend Scott's book, New Testament Marriage. In it, you'll discover timeless biblical principles from the husband and wife team, Aquila and Priscilla. And these principles are very applicable to your marriage today. From all of us at Enjoying the Journey, thanks for listening today. And until next time, we pray that you will enjoy the journey.

0: It's time for a message from the former pastor of Campus Church, Dr. Joel Mullenix, on Rejoice Pulpit.
1: John chapter 20 in the Bible, verses 30 and 31, are verses filled with promise of hope as much as anything else you'll find anywhere in the Scriptures. They are beautiful and wonderful words. Listen to them if you would. John chapter 20, verse 30. And many other signs truly did Jesus in the presence of his disciples, which are not written in this book. But these are written that ye might believe that Jesus is the Christ, the Son of God, and that believing ye might have life through his name. It was nearly 2,000 years ago. It was a Sunday night, the first day of the week. It had been the most tragic week in one sense in all of human history, and yet in another sense the most wonderful and promising week in all of human history. Jesus, the Son of God, the Messiah, the eternal God, one with the Father, Jehovah the Son, had died on the cross. He had not been killed, as some people think of it. He had voluntarily given up his life. For some 6 months prior to this, he had been journeying, making his way gradually toward the city of Jerusalem, knowing that the time of his death, in which he would voluntarily give up his life and shed his blood, was near at hand. And so he made his way with purpose to the city of Jerusalem, purpose which was founded before the world was ever established. And there Jesus died a terrible death on the cross. And there Jesus shed his blood. He voluntarily gave up the spirit, dying with purpose. My, how demoralized his disciples were, though. He had been perfectly candid with them. He had told them that he was going to Jerusalem to die. But just as you and I would have been had we been there, they didn't grasp that truth. That just was bigger than their comprehension. Their minds were so locked in with the possibility that Jesus, whom they had received as the Messiah, was going to overthrow the Roman rule and was going to reestablish Israel as an independent nation, a sovereign entity itself, no longer a vassal state of Rome, that he was at this time going to reestablish the throne of David. They were so taken up with that it just did not register in their hearts that Jesus was going to die. And oh, how crushed they were. They were crushed also, I think, by their own consciences and their own hearts, because all of them had fled. All of them, to one extent or another, had abandoned him. And now Jesus was dead, and their consciences smote them, and their dreams were dashed because they were wrongly founded in current political matters. And so how demoralized these disciples were. Well, it was Sunday night, the first day of the week. There were rumors that Jesus was alive. Peter had seen him, he said. Mary Magdalene had seen him. But that was just too much. In their human condition, they just couldn't quite believe it. Don't look down upon them. I have no question that we would have been the same way had we been present in their midst. And so here are the 11 gathered together on this Sunday night. Judas, of course, is not there. Thomas is part of the 11, so he was there. We don't know where Thomas went. Apparently, he must have stepped out of the group. Maybe he went on an errand somewhere. Maybe he had some other appointment of something that had to be taken care of. But in any case, the 11 were there, and then Thomas stepped out of the group temporarily. and Jesus appeared in their midst. And they didn't believe it was Jesus. They couldn't explain it because it looked like Jesus. And so they just explained it away in their confusion and fear that they must be seeing a ghost. They thought it was a spirit, the scripture said. And Jesus reassured them that it was He. And He told them to look at His hands because there were the prints of the nails, the scars from the cross just hours earlier. And He told them to look at His side where the spear of the Roman soldier had been thrust. And so Jesus appeared to them alive. It was true. Jesus had risen from the dead. Well, Jesus departs. Thomas comes back in from his errand or wherever it was he had gone. And they are all excited and abuzz. And they tell Thomas, "You should have been here. You missed Him. Jesus was here." And Thomas, in effect, says, "I don't believe it. Unless I see for myself the prints of the nails in His hands, unless I can touch that spear wound in His side, I'm not going to believe." And so the night passes, and the next week passes, and the scriptures tell us that 8 days later, they're together again, Thomas with them this time, and Jesus appears again. And He knows what Thomas has said. He knows our hearts. He knows every thought that you and I have. And Jesus came, I think, to a great extent for Thomas' sake. He didn't rebuke Thomas. He gave him some instruction there. But He said to Thomas, "Reach out your hand. Examine these wounds. See that it really is I, that I am alive." And oh, Thomas' heart was swept away by the Lord Jesus Christ, and his reply was so filled with meaning, "My Lord and my God." Thomas believed. No more doubting Thomas. And Jesus says to Thomas, "You're blessed because you've believed. But there are a lot who haven't seen me. There will be a lot of people here in the Crown Center on this first day of the week who have never seen Him with your eyes, with my eyes, and yet you have believed." And Jesus says, "Blessed are those who haven't seen me and yet do believe." And then the book of John gives us these wonderful words. "There were many other signs." You see, there was a sign here. And there were many other signs that truly Jesus did in the presence of His disciples, which aren't written in this book, the book of John and all of the scriptures. But these signs are written, they're recorded, that ye might believe that Jesus is the Christ, the Son of God, and that believing ye might have life through His name. What were some of these signs that Jesus was indeed the Son of God, the Christ? Well, this Gospel of John is filled with them. That's the purpose of this book, according to these verses, so that we can see the signs that He is the Christ, and that seeing those we can believe. And so they're recorded in this book for us who weren't there 2,000 years ago to see them. Let me review just several of them for you quickly. Do you remember the man by the name of Bartimaeus? We know him today as blind Bartimaeus because the thing people noticed most about Bartimaeus, his distinguishing characteristic, was that he was a blind man. Blindness is a difficult affliction, to say the least. But in those days, my, how difficult that was. That condemned a man to a life of poverty, a life of begging for basic sustenance in life. And Bartimaeus had heard about this one by the name of Jesus. And one day Jesus came by. Bartimaeus cried out to Him, and Jesus heard him. He hears when someone cries out. His heart is touched. And Jesus healed Bartimaeus, and he could see. Now, I think there must have been a number of reasons why Jesus healed Bartimaeus. I don't pretend to know what they all might be. I think he healed Bartimaeus because Jesus, the only begotten Son of God, is a God of great compassion. Oh, how his heart aches for his people and for his creation. And Bartimaeus' blindness touched him. And dear friend, if there's a great difficulty in your life today, you need to know that Jesus is aware of that, and his heart is touched by that. But there was a greater reason why Jesus healed Bartimaeus, and why that's recorded for us by God himself in this book, which we're looking at. And that is so that you and I might understand that Jesus is the Christ, the Messiah, the promised one, the only begotten Son of God. And understanding that, you and I can believe on him. There was another occasion when 10 lepers came to Jesus. Leprosy is a terrible disease. It doesn't have the awful devastation many times today, which it did in New Testament times, because we have modern drugs to deal with it. It's still a bad disease, especially in some places of the world. But back in the day of Jesus, leprosy condemned a man to death. It was a living death at first. He was ostracized from society because leprosy was highly contagious in those days when people were so close together. And so he was ostracized from society, from his family. He had to cry out when he met people, unclean, identifying himself. My, how that would hurt a man internally, psychologically, in his mind, to have to declare himself unclean and not let people get near him. So leprosy was a terrible disease. It ultimately resulted in an awful physical death as limbs and body parts literally rotted away from the body. And here came these 10 lepers. They had heard about Jesus, and they asked to be healed, and Jesus healed them. They rushed off on their way. Only one of them stopped to thank Jesus, but he healed all 10 of them. Now, why did he heal them? I don't know all the reasons. I think Jesus healed them because he had compassion. His heart was touched by their hurt, their illness. But Jesus also healed them as a sign to be seen by his disciples and those around, and a sign recorded in this book, the Bible, for us as evidence that Jesus is the eternal God. He is the Christ. He is Emmanuel, God with us. He proved his deity. There was the evening when several friends took a man on his bed, his pallet, up to the roof of the house because there was such a crowd in and around the house where Jesus was that they couldn't get their sick friend through to Jesus. And so they climbed up on the roof and they tore the tiles off the roof and they let him down by ropes into the midst of that crowd where Jesus was. Jesus healed that man. He also told them that his sins were forgiven him. Now, why did Jesus do that? I don't know all the reasons. I am sure Jesus had compassion on that man. Jesus knew his faith and the faith of his friends. Jesus knew that that man believed, and so Jesus not only healed him, but as evidence before an unbelieving crowd, he also forgave his sins. I should say he forgave his sins, and then he also healed him as the evidence. Why? So that you and I would know this was not just another man. This was not someone who just had that charismatic draw about him to gather great crowds around him. He wasn't just some great politician, some great philosopher. This was Almighty God, Jehovah the Son, the promised Messiah, living on this earth among men. And that was a sign that this was God. You see, people sometimes today who claim to have the power of healing. I have even met one person in my life who claimed to have the power to raise the dead. I don't for a moment believe it. But you don't see these people who claim to have the power to heal going through the hospitals and healing people. You don't see them out in the cemeteries raising the dead. Why? They're frauds. They are antichrists, not the antichrist of the last days, but there are many in the world. Some of them are very popular on television. They're after your money. And so men can't do these deeds. But the giver of life himself, the creator himself, can raise a man from the dead. And one day Jesus stood outside the tomb of a dear friend of his, a man by the name of Lazarus. It was too late for Lazarus. Lazarus was already dead. The process of decay of the flesh had already set in, so that Jesus was cautioned in the words of the scripture that he stinketh. He was already decaying. And so it was too late. But Jesus knew about this, the scripture tells us. He delayed his coming on purpose. And Jesus cried, standing before that tomb, "Lazarus, come forth." It's been observed, I think, by many preachers over the years that Jesus called him by name, and many have speculated, probably rightly so, that if Jesus had just said, "Come forth," probably all of them would have come out of the graves. Someday he's going to do that. Not exactly sure what his words are going to be, but we're going to hear that shout. And the graves of the dead in Christ are going to open, and the bodies of those who have died, having trusted in Jesus Christ as Savior, will literally be raised incorruptible from graves. And Jesus cried, "Lazarus, come forth." And Lazarus came out alive. Lazarus went home and ate meals. We have the record of one celebration, one meal where Lazarus was present. And Jesus raised this man from the dead. Why did Jesus do that? I'm sure there were lots of reasons. Jesus' heart was filled with compassion for Lazarus' sisters, Mary and Martha. Oh, how he loved these people. They were his friends. They had cared for him in times when others had not. Jesus cared for Lazarus. But had he been thinking just of Lazarus' condition and needs, he would have left Lazarus alone, because Lazarus was in paradise, the place of comfort, with Abraham and Isaac and Jacob and all the great saints of the past who had died, knowing God as their Savior. Lazarus coming back to this earth was stepping down again, not stepping up. But Jesus raised him. Why? One great reason Jesus raised him was that it was a demonstration of the fact that this was the only begotten Son of God. This was not mere man. This was God who had come in the flesh, born of a virgin as no other man has ever been born, as much man as if he were not God, yet as much God as if he were not man, living in a body that God the Father had prepared for him through the Virgin Mary. And Jesus, as a demonstration of the fact that he is Almighty God, raised Lazarus from the dead. Jesus forgave sins. Only God can do that. Men can't do that. Men cannot forgive sins on behalf of God. Any man who walks this earth is a sinner himself and needs the forgiveness of God. And so priests cannot fill that role of God in forgiving sins. Only God can forgive sins. When Jesus met that crowd of people who were about to stone the woman taken in adultery, Jesus forgave her. When Jesus met the impure Samaritan woman there at the well, Jesus forgave her sins, and she brought others to him for forgiveness also. Jesus forgave sins because Jesus is God. And there you have recorded in this book again the record that the one with whom we are dealing today is Almighty God, far above us. And so there are signs. But there's one sign greater than all. And that's the sign which Jesus was drawing Thomas' attention to. Jesus had said to the religious leaders, lost, blind religious leaders of his day who did not know God, who did a lot of spiritual talk, but did not have a relationship with Almighty God, Jesus had said to them, there is one sign that's going to be given to this evil and adulterous generation. And he said, that's the sign of Jonah. You know the story of Jonah. Jonah was swallowed by that great fish. And Jesus said, just as Jonah was 3 days and nights in the belly of that great fish, so will the Son of Man be in the earth. And when Jesus died on the cross, he was buried in a rich man's tomb, but it wasn't his own tomb. He was poor. But he was buried in that tomb. That tomb was sealed with the authority of the greatest power on this earth at that day, one of the greatest powers this planet has ever seen, the authority of the Roman Empire itself. Yet on the first day of the week, early in the morning, Jesus rose. He did not wait to hear the voice of someone greater than he standing outside that tomb saying, Jesus, come forth. No, he rose of his own authority and his own power because Jesus was one with the Father. He is the eternal God. And so Thomas, in his moment of doubt and weakness, said, I'm not going to believe unless I can see and touch those wounds for myself. And when Jesus appeared to Thomas 8 days later, he said, reach out your hands, Thomas. Note these nail scars. Touch this spear wound in my side. It is I am Jesus, and I am alive. And there is the resurrection. My dear friend, the resurrection proves that Jesus is the Christ, the Son of God. Had Jesus died on the cross and been buried and never risen from the grave, the scriptures tell us in 1 Corinthians chapter 15, our hope of eternal life would be in vain. You see, that is one of the great differences between true religion, Christianity, and the false religions of this world. The false religions have founders who are dead. Our founder, our creator, our God is alive. Jesus rose from the grave. That was the greatest sign of all, the sign of Jonah. And when Thomas realized that he was seeing the risen Lord Jesus Christ, he said, my Lord and my God. And Jesus told him he was blessed because he had believed. You see, Jesus sought out Thomas in his time of doubt. Jesus did not rebuke him. He pointed out that he had been doubting and that there are others who are blessed also who have not even seen him yet believe. Now, these signs are given to us so that we will know that Jesus is the Son of God and has the authority to do what he came to this world for. And he came to this world to forgive sins, to save sinners. You see, the Bible teaches us the truth that all men and women are born sinners into this world. God did not create us to be sinners. When God created Adam and then Eve, he created them perfect. They were holy people. But they had a choice. And when Adam was tempted, Adam sinned. And so all of those who have been born after Adam, as Adam and Eve gave birth to their children and their children gave birth to others down through the centuries until we reach our day, all of us descendants of Adam and Eve, all of us have been born like the fallen Adam, born sinners into this world. The scripture says, All have sinned and come short of the glory of God. My dear friend, I would not put you down. I would not mock you. I'm speaking to some folks today who are good people as human economy goes. You have had a heart of compassion for the poor. You have helped others. But oh, my dear friend, you still have come short of the glory of God, and that is sin. Because you're a descendant of Adam, and we're all born into this world as sinners. Jesus came so that the penalty for that could be paid. The Bible tells us that the penalty for sin is death. Not only have all sinned and come short of the glory of God, but the wages of sin is death. Death speaks of separation. You're very familiar with the death of the human body. And when a person dies, you know very well that their spirit and soul depart that body, and that body no longer responds at all. It's death. There is separation there within the being of that person. And when the scripture says the wages of sin, the payment, that which is rightfully earned by sin is death, it's speaking of eternal death. Separation from God in all of His beauty and holiness in that wonderful place called heaven for eternity, into a place of awful fire and brimstone and punishment and wickedness and sin. Separation forever. And so Jesus came to pay that penalty for you. Isn't that wonderful? Somebody did for you something you could never do for yourself, paid for your sins. What a wonderful thing. Now, what is required of us? What is the requirement to be a partaker of that great blessing? Well, John chapter 3, the very same book from which we read our scriptures today, there is a religious man by the name of Nicodemus who came to Jesus. He was a good man, but he was lost. He was a sinner, even though he did good deeds and was a religious man. Jesus said to this man, Nicodemus, about himself, "For God so loved the world." You see, God is a God of compassion. He so loved the world. What's involved in that word so? How great a word is that word so? He so loved the world that He gave His only begotten Son. You can't do better than that. He gave Jesus His Son to take your place in death, to pay the penalty for your sin so that you would not perish, the scripture says, but have everlasting life. And so what is required? That whosoever believeth on Him. Church membership is not required. It's a wonderful thing to be a member of a good church. But the scriptures would teach us that there are the unsaved mixed in with the saved. There are unsaved people, even in the campus church. I don't know who they are. God knows. But the tares are mixed with the wheat, the scripture says. Church membership is not a requirement. Church membership won't do it for you. We also know that good works won't accomplish it, because even with all of our good works as sinners, we come short of the glory of God, who is perfectly holy. Penance won't do it for you, because the scripture teaches us that it's not by works of righteousness we've done. You cannot earn salvation through works. Even repenting will not save you. That 12th disciple, Judas, repented of what he had done. He took that money back to the people who had given it to him. When they despised him and wouldn't receive it back, he threw it down on the floor and went out. But Judas was not saved from his sins, because repentance doesn't do it. No kind of works of any sort whatsoever will get forgiveness of sins for you. What is the requirement? Believing. Jesus said in John chapter 20, verses 30 and 31, all of these things about Jesus are recorded. These signs of who he was and is, these evidences, all of things are recorded that you might believe in the Christ, the Son of God, and that believing you might have life through his name. And so the requirement is simple as it can be. Do you believe on Jesus, the Son of God, one with the Father, God who came down to live among us, who gave his blood, his life on the cross, and rose again from the dead to prove that he had the power and authority to pay your penalty and forgive your sins? Do you believe in that? Do you cast yourself upon that for the solution to your sin? That's the requirement, that we believe on the Lord Jesus Christ. What is the result? The scriptures tell us that the result is life through his name, verse 31. The result is that you won't perish, that you'll have everlasting life. The result is that your sin penalty is paid, that when you die in this body, in this world, as we all will until the Lord Jesus Christ comes back, that you will not go to hell, that place of punishment, but instead you will see the Lord Jesus Christ face to face in that place where he is, that place we call heaven. My dear friend, there is no better news in all the world. The news starts out bad, we're condemned, but there is a solution. And the solution is that God so loved the world that he gave his only begotten Son, that whosoever believeth on him should not perish, but have everlasting life. Every head bowed and every eye closed in this great auditorium. And I'd like to speak just a moment to everyone here, as well as those who are seated beside the television watching Rejoice in the Lord. How is it with you? Does your heart tell you that you're in trouble, you're condemned of God? If so, my dear friend, would you believe on the Lord Jesus Christ? Would you, right where you're seated, in this auditorium or beside the television, would you talk to him in the quietness of your heart? He'll hear you. He'll hear your heart. Would you tell him, I know I'm lost. I know I'm condemned. But I believe that Jesus is the Christ, the Son of God. I believe he's the Savior. I know he died for me. And so right now, dear Lord Jesus, I'm calling out to you, save me. Now, dear friend, if you'll pray that prayer of belief, if you'll call upon the name of the Lord, he will save you. Will you do it?
0: This is Rejoice Pulpit. And now, a sermon from a past Bible conference at Pensacola Christian College.
2: Titus chapter 3 and verse 8. Everyone, Titus chapter 3 and verse 8. Now, last night I talked to you about how our good works relate to our rewards in heaven. And I think it's appropriate then to go back and speak on the nature of good works. And that's what we're going to talk about this morning. Titus chapter 3 and verse 8. This is a faithful saying, and these things I will that thou affirm constantly. Paul says to Titus, I want you to talk about this all the time. I want you to affirm this constantly. Go to Crete, speak to the people, and say this over and over again. This is a faithful saying, and these things I will that thou affirm constantly, that they which have believed in God might be careful to maintain good works. These things are good and profitable unto men. What you find is that twice in the passage, Paul tells Titus to tell the people in Crete to maintain good works. In verse 8, be careful to maintain good works. Verse 14, and let ours also learn learn to maintain good works for necessary uses, that they be not unfruitful. Tell the people to be careful to maintain, to be diligent to maintain good works, that they need to learn to maintain good works. It seems to me then that good works are essential to the Christian life, which begs the question, what are good works? And I'm glad you asked. So let's look at three quick points on the nature of good works. Number one, from this passage I learn, by implication, that by ourselves we are incapable of good works. By ourselves we are incapable of good works. Look at verse 8 again. This is a faithful saying. And these things I will that I'll affirm constantly, that they which have believed in God might be careful to maintain good works. So good works start with God. Good works start with a relationship with God. There's no such thing as good works before a relationship with God. True goodness only comes from God. The word good is the word God with another O. Oh, God is good. Only God is good. You and I are not good. God is good. Amen. And your ability to do good works starts the moment that God enters your life and you put your faith and trust in God. God is good. You and I are not. God speaks to this point through the psalmist in Psalm 14, 1 through 3. It's repeated in the New Testament in case we didn't get it in the old, in Romans 3, 10. Here's some excerpts. There is none righteous, no, not one. There is none that doeth good, no, not one. There is nobody righteous, not one. There's no one that does good, no, not one. That's definitive, that's emphatic, and it condemns all of us. Right? That's why we need God, because we're not good. Now you might say, back up, Pastor Tim, I'm a charitable person. How can you say that? I mean, I'm a hard worker. I seek to live a morally consistent life. Boy, we get this in Connecticut as we go out door to door and talk to people. You know, I'm good. I'm good. I'm good. I'm a good person. I would ask you, compared to who and compared to what standard? Compared to who are you good? Because good is a relative statement, isn't it? Isn't it? I mean, it's like saying, I'm a good basketball player, okay? Compared to who? Compared to who? I'll never forget, my senior year, our junior year, we had gone to the state championship in Michigan in the Christian school. League, okay? State championship. We thought we were pretty good, you know? We didn't win, but anyway, we got into the state championship. So our coach took us to a large public school for a game, just a friendly game, and we found out we weren't that good. We got smoked. I was looking at guys' belly buttons all day, okay? They were way taller than us, slamming the ball over our head. We weren't that good. We thought we were good, and he did exactly what he wanted to do. He humbled us. You might say, I'm good looking. I'm good looking. Compared to who? Compared to what? Compared to a basset hound, we all look good, right? You know, I got this, I don't know, I got this more than once after a service. They said, a couple students said this to me. Pastor Zacharias, do you know that you look like Ted Cruz? The former presidential candidate, Senator Ted Cruz. Really? Do I look like Ted Cruz? I always thought Tom Cruise, but never Ted Cruz. I don't know. I don't see the resemblance, but anyway. I guess he's okay. Whatever. Man, when I got cancer and I was going through chemotherapy and washed my hair and it all went, I'm washing my hair one day in the shower, and it all came out and went down the drain. All my vanity went down the drain. I'm a hair guy. But I looked in the mirror, and I was yellow, I was thin, had no hair. You know, it's not that big a deal. We make such a big deal out of it. It's just skin, it's just hair. You say, I'm good looking. Well, compared to who? The problem with all of those statements is that they define certain attributes on a human level and a comparative level. Well, listen, God's standard of goodness is absolute because God's standard of goodness is his own pure, holy character. That's the standard. The standard is the holiness of God. The standard is the absolute perfection of God. And compared to that standard, you don't look too good. I don't look too good. Amen. The rich young ruler came to Jesus and he said, good master, what must I do? What must I do to inherit eternal life? What did Jesus say? Why are you calling me good? I paraphrase. Why are you calling me good? Only God is good. First of all, you have to know who you're talking to. Only God is good. Are you calling me God? Because only God is good. Because of God's standard for goodness, and because it's his own perfect character that sets the mark, the only goodness that God recognizes and rewards is that which he motivates in a person and empowers for his glory. That's the only goodness that God recognizes and rewards. It's only goodness done for him and from him. All other goodness is tainted and spoiled and ruined by a sense of self-righteousness and pride. All other supposed goodness is spoiled. One commentator calls human works nothing more than splendid sins. So by ourselves, we are incapable of good works. So if that's true, how then can we maintain good works? I mean, Paul tells Titus to say to the people, maintain good works. So how are we to maintain good works if we're incapable of them? Well, I answered that somewhat, but let's go further. Point number two. Not only by ourselves are we incapable of good works, but number two, we must be recreated with the capacity for good works. We must be created. I use recreated because we've already been created in a sense, but we must be recreated with the capacity to do good works. Look at verses 5 through 7. Not by works of righteousness, which we have done, but according to his, what's the next word, everyone? Mercy. He saved us by the washing of regeneration and the renewing of the Holy Ghost, which he shed on us abundantly through Jesus Christ, our Savior, that being justified by his, what's the next word? Grace, we should be made heirs. We're not heirs. We're not heirs to God and his kingdom. We have to be made heirs. We have to be adopted. We're not children by nature. We're made heirs according to the hope of eternal life. So Paul just says that we cannot be saved by our good works. They're worthless to gain salvation. He just said that. But then a few verses later, he tells Titus, tell the Christians to maintain good works. How do we reconcile this? The word maintain means to cause to continue. It means to carry on. It means to sustain. Well, how do we do that? We're incapable. Well, it's vital to understand that it is a cooperative effort. God does it through us. 2 Corinthians 5:17. If you know it, I will stop and you say the next word, fill in the blank. Therefore, if any man be in Christ, he is a new creature. That's instructive. Therefore, if any man be in Christ, our life is hid with Christ in God. We go to heaven not because of our own righteousness, because of the righteousness of Christ. If any man be in Christ, he is a new creature. That speaks of creation. That speaks of spontaneous generation

a new creature. You are a new creature. Ephesians 2, 8 through 10. For by grace are you saved through faith, and that not of yourselves, it is the gift of God. Not of works, lest any man should boast, for we are his workmanship, created in Christ Jesus unto good works, which God has before ordained that we should walk in them. So we can't be saved from hell by good works. That's clear, right? From Ephesians 2. Everybody understands that. That's so clear. How many people have been saved because of Ephesians 2, 8, and 9? Half of our church are former Catholics. And that verse right there speaks every time. It speaks every time when I speak to a Roman Catholic. I just go right there. Ephesians 2, 8, and 9. We cannot be saved from hell by good works. Galatians 2, 16 says, for by the works of the law shall no flesh be justified. 2 Timothy 1, 9. Who has saved us and called us with a holy calling, not according to our works, but according to his own purpose and grace. You can't be saved by good works because the standard is perfection. If you could be saved by good works, why would Jesus have to come die? He came to die to do what you couldn't do for yourself, save you. And believing that you can be saved by good works is a slap in Jesus' face. It is the ultimate pride. The Bible's clear, you can't be saved by good works. You can do nothing to save yourself. You can do nothing to contribute to your salvation. You say, what about faith? Faith is not a work. Faith is not a work. Faith is an attitude or a posture of the heart. It is a conduit or a channel to grace. And faith comes through the Word of God. God doesn't zap you with faith, but God brings the gospel to you. The Word of God is the means to faith. And if you respond to that, then the conduit is there and grace comes to you and you're saved. Amen. You're not saved by works, but faith brings grace to you. And you can't work up faith. It comes through the Word. Amen. And when that happens, when that happened in your life, you were created in Christ Jesus unto good works. Now you have the capacity to do good works because the Holy Spirit's inside of you. In other words, you have to be endued by the power of God and given the capacity to do good works, because before you could not. And this brother Lewis brought this up. This is so important to understand. If your understanding of becoming a Christian gives you any grounds of personal credit, you are not saved. You are not saved. If your understanding of becoming a Christian gives you any grounds for credit, you're not saved. I was baptized. I did the sacraments. I went through confirmation. I go to church. I'm a good person. I give. Then you are not saved. You will say to the Lord, did I not do many wonderful works in your name? And he'll say, I don't know you. You're not one of mine. Hebrews chapter 5 goes so far as to say that we need to repent of our dead works. That's a basic fundamental issue of Christianity. You can't even be a Christian until you understand that you have to repent of your supposed good works. You have to say, I can't save myself. I need Jesus only. Repent of your dead works. And then you can be saved. And when you do that, you are now created with the capacity of good works. Listen to the hymn, It Is Finished, written by James Proctor in 1864. Till to Jesus' work you cling by simple faith, doing is a deadly thing. Till to Jesus' work you cling by simple faith, doing is a deadly thing. Doing ends in death. Cast your deadly doing down at Jesus' feet. Stand in him alone, gloriously complete. All God's people said, amen. Amen. Cast your deadly doing down. Listen to the last two verses of Rock of Ages.
Not the labors of my hands can fulfill the law's demands.

0: hands, not the labors of my hands, can fulfill thy law's commands. Could my zeal no respite know? Could my tears forever flow? All for sin could not atone. Thou must save, and thou alone. Nothing in my hands I bring, simply to the cross I cling. Naked come to thee for dress, helpless look to thee for grace. Foul I to the fountain fly, wash me, Savior, else I die. Wash me, Savior, else I die. We're not made a Christian by doing good works. That said, we are made a Christian in order to do good works. We are created to do good works. One of the famous New Covenant passages that speaks of the spiritual benefits of the New Covenant that we experience today is Ezekiel 36. And Ezekiel 36, 27 says this, "And I will put my spirit within you and cause you to walk in my statutes, and ye shall keep my judgments and do them. I will put my spirit in you, and I will cause you to walk in my statutes." Philippians 2:13 says that it is God which worketh in you both to will and to do his good pleasures. Now, previous verse says you have to work out your own salvation. This verse says God works in you. Which is it? Me working or God working? It's God working through me. It's God and me working at the same time. And if I'm filled with the Holy Spirit this morning and I'm prayed up and ready to preach, that's exactly what's happening right now, is God is working through me. Amen? It's not me. That takes the burden off me, praise the Lord. It's not all me up here. If it's all me up here, it's going nowhere. But if it's God working through me, then something's going to happen. Amen. So good works are not the cause of your standing with God. They're the effect. They're not the root. They're the fruit. John 15:4 says that we are the branch that cannot bear fruit in itself except it abide in the vine. Who's the vine, everyone? Jesus. John 15:5, without God, you can do nothing. We ourselves are incapable of good works. We must be recreated with the capacity of good works. Point number three from this passage, and that is that God's grace is that which motivates us to good works. God's grace is that which motivates us to good works. Verse 8, look at it again. It starts with the statement, this is a faithful saying. What's a faithful saying? What he just said. Verse 4, it's the kindness of God that saved you. It's the love of God that saved you. Verse 5, it's the mercy of God that saved you. It's the washing of regeneration. It's the renewing of the Holy Spirit that saved you. Verse 7, it's the grace of God that saved you. You were made an heir. Affirm this constantly, Titus. And I'll tell you what'll happen. You will motivate the believers in Crete to good works. Because grace is the motivating factor that produces real good works, done for God's glory, not for self-glory, done from God and for God. It's grace that motivates us to do good works. Flip the page in your Bible back to Titus 2. Look at verse 11 through 14. Titus 2, 11 through 14. For the grace of God that bringeth salvation hath appeared to all men. Stop. That's pretty clear. Amen. Is that definitive or what? It has appeared to how many people? All men. For God so loved the world, not the elect world. That denigrates the love of God. God so loved the world that he gave his only begotten son. He, because he was lifted up, he draws all men to himself. John 1, he lights every man that comes into the world. You say, how so? He provides enough revelation that if you respond to it, it will lead you to the gospel. He's not obligated to give you any more light unless you respond to the light you have, but you have enough light that if you follow it, it will lead you to the gospel. You could be in deepest, darkest Africa in a tribe somewhere, and you're worshiping this idol, and you say, my uncle made this out of a tree. This is not God. And you look up in heaven and say, I want to know the Creator God, and God will get a missionary to you. He'll make sure you hear the radio station gospel. He will somehow get the gospel to you. Amen? Amen. God wants all people saved. By the grace of God, Hebrews 2:9, he tasted death for every man. There is no way to misinterpret that. God died for everybody. Amen. Don't you let anyone tell you otherwise. God died for everybody. Jesus died for everybody. And he loves everybody. Amen. And there it is again, in case we didn't get it, for the grace of God that bringeth salvation, the grace that bringeth salvation has appeared to all men. There's only 7 billion people on this planet, and look it up. I found it on Wikipedia. It's always right. There have been over 10 billion copies of the Bible printed. Over 10 billion. You think God wants everybody saved? Amen. Amen. Amen. The grace of God is for everybody. Thank you, Brother Shane. Amen. Verse 12, teaching us that denying ungodliness and worldly lust. Are you doing that? Well, how are you going to do that? You say, it's so powerful. Man, it's just so, the worldly lust is so powerful out there. It just keeps drawing me in. How are you going to deny it? The grace of God, the grace of God, the grace of God. Dwell on the grace of God. God gave you life and he saved the life he gave you. You can deny ungodliness and worldly lust, right? Teaching us that denying ungodliness and worldly lust, we should live soberly, let's be serious, righteously and godly in this present world, looking for that blessed hope and the glorious appearing of our great God and our Savior Jesus Christ. After you go through the tribulation. No, I'm sorry, I'm meddling now. No, we're looking forward to the rapture, amen? We're looking forward to the rapture. Just live godly in this present world. Verse 14, who gave himself for us, that's everybody, that he might redeem us, that's everybody, from all iniquity. Now, of course, it's sufficient for all, but it's only effective for those that receive it. We understand that. But it's there for everybody. And to purify unto himself a peculiar people, say the last part with me, zealous of good works. It's the grace of God. The grace of God is the motivating factor. It's the grace of God that leads us to good works. It's dwelling on, hearing about the grace of God, welling up in our heart, the grace of God at work in our life that motivates us and empowers us to good works. So what we need is an education in grace. Amen. The story of the woman caught in adultery. Perfect example. The law condemned her to be stoned. Notice they didn't bring the guy out there. They were just setting her up. The legalist of the day demanded that she get her just due. But Jesus said, let him who is without sin cast the first stone. And all of her accusers walked away. So Jesus intervened with grace. Now, after that, did he look lightly on her sin? Did he just look at her and say, well, now you're free to do whatever you want? You've been saved. You're free to do whatever you want. What did he say, everyone? He said, go and sin no more. She got an education in grace. She got an education in grace. And I think if we were to follow that woman after that, I think she went on to live a godly life. The prodigal son. I know it's a story that Jesus used, but Jesus used the story of the prodigal son. He received an education in grace. He was given his inheritance. He goes and wastes it on worldly living. He ends up in the pig pen. He goes back and finds his father waiting with open arms. And I think if we were to hear the rest of that story, we'd find the son's undying devotion. He got an education in grace. It's the preaching of the gospel of grace, that God saved you from hell, that Jesus took the full weight in one eternal moment on the cross. He took the full weight of your hell, all the pain, all the suffering, the separation. I don't understand that. But he took all of that on himself in one eternal moment. Being God, not bound by time and space, he took all of your hell on himself and became sin for you, so that you can go to heaven for free. Cost him everything, cost you nothing. The life of discipleship is costly, but your salvation was for nothing. Amen? That God's grace, if you understand that, if you think about it, God's grace motivates you to be more holy. It teaches you to be more humble. It teaches you to work harder for God. It helps you to become less critical of other people. It makes you more thankful. It causes you to seek God's word for the best way to live. It causes you to make practical plans to be the best you can be for God. It's the grace of God that teaches you, that motivates you to good works. We must resist moralism that says, do this, do that, and do the other, and you can earn favor with God. Moralism calls us to a lifestyle without the life. Where's the grace in that? Right? We must resist perfectionism that leans on self-effort and refuses to be transparent. We're all sinners saved by grace, amen? Amen. And perfectionism refuses to be truthful. And it's a form of pride. Where's the grace in that? We must reject legalism. Legalism sets up subjective man-made standards of spirituality and service and prides itself in being better than everyone else. Paul said to the legalist in Galatians 3:3, are you so foolish, having begun in the spirit, and you are now made perfect in the flesh? That makes no sense. Where's the grace in that? The grace of God is what prompts us to good works. Anything else leads to self-effort. Anything else leads to self-effort, which is spoiled, tainted, and ruined. And it will not be rewarded. If you're out here in the street, simple illustration, you're out here in the street and you're not looking and a car's coming and you don't see it, and I do, you're oblivious to it, and I call out your name, you don't listen. So I run out there and I push, car's going pretty fast. I run out there, I push you out of the way, and the car hits me. What did I just do? I saved your life. Because if the car would have hit you, you could have died. Oh, let's say I'm laying there in a heap on the street, okay? I'm laying there in a heap on the street. Would you just say, well, thanks, I gotta get to class. Appreciate that, gotta run. Hope you live. Is that what you would do? No, you'd run to my side. You'd say, call 911, right? Ambulance comes. You say, anything I could do? I wake up in a body cast after surgery. You know, I'm laying there with a tube up my nose and in my mouth. You'd be sitting there. Hey, are you awake? Hey, thank you. Thank you. You just saved my life. Nurse, get this guy some water. He looks thirsty. Can I do anything for you? You just saved my life. What can I do for you? I owe you. It's just that simple, is it not? Jesus gave you life, and he saved the life he gave you. You owe him. And if you, there's no way you can pay him back. But if you constantly consider his amazing grace, how sweet the sound that saved a wretch like me. If you would just dwell on the grace of God, you will be motivated to depend on God, to yield to his Holy Spirit, and to reach your potential and do good works. Titus 2:14, we read it, says, Christ has redeemed us to purify unto himself a people who are zealous of good works. Is your life characterized by good works for God? Are you zealous of good works? What has God done through you lately? What have you done by him and for him? Let me encourage you to let the grace of God teach you to work for him. And someday he will richly reward you.
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2: Here's today's Strength for Life with your host, Pastor James C. Johnson. Here's a question for Christians. What year was it that you were saved? I'm asking, when were you converted to Christ? And I'm not asking, when were you baptized or when did you receive the Lord's Supper? I'm not asking about religious works that you have done, but I'm asking you, when did you receive the work that Christ has done for you? When was it that you were convicted about your sin? When was it that you called on Christ to save you from the consequences of your sin? When did you seek God's forgiveness? For me, it was June of 1988. When was it for you? If you have never received Christ's forgiveness, the Bible says today is the day of salvation.
3: That was James C. Johnson. He serves as the pastor of North Stone Baptist Church in Pensacola, Florida. For more Strength for Life, please visit our website, strengthforlife.church.
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4: And seeing the multitudes, he went up into a mountain. And when he was set, his disciples came unto him. And he opened his mouth and taught them, saying, Blessed are the poor in spirit, for theirs is the kingdom of heaven. Blessed are they that mourn, for they shall be comforted. Blessed are the meek, for they shall inherit the earth. Blessed are they which do hunger and thirst after righteousness, for they shall be filled. Blessed are the merciful, for they shall obtain mercy. Blessed are the pure in heart, for they shall see God. Blessed are the peacemakers, for they shall be called the children of God. Blessed are ye when men shall revile you and persecute you and say all manner of evil against you falsely for my sake. Rejoice and be exceeding glad, for great is your reward in heaven. For so persecuted they the prophets which were before you. But Peter, standing up with the 11, lifted up his voice and said, Ye men of Judea and all ye that dwell at Jerusalem, be this known unto you, and hearken unto my words. For these are not drunken, as ye suppose, seeing it is but the third hour of the day. But this is that which was spoken by the prophet Joel. And it shall come to pass in the last days, saith God, that I will pour out my spirit upon all flesh, and your sons and your daughters shall prophesy, and your young men shall see visions, and your old men shall dream dreams. And upon my servants and upon my handmaidens will I pour out in those days of my spirit, and they shall prophesy. And I will show wonders in heaven above, and signs in the earth beneath, blood and fire and vapor of smoke. The sun shall be turned into darkness and the moon into blood before that great and notable day of the Lord come. And it shall come to pass that whosoever shall call upon the name of the Lord shall be saved. Then Paul stood in the midst of Mars Hill and said, Ye men of Athens, I perceive that in all things you're too superstitious. For as I passed by and beheld your devotion, I found an altar with this inscription, To the unknown God, whom therefore ye ignorantly worship, him declare I unto you, God that made the world and all things therein, seeing he is Lord of heaven and earth, dwelleth not in temples made with hands, neither is worshipped with men's hands, as though he needed anything, seeing he giveth to all life and breath, and all things, and hath made of one blood all nations of men for to dwell on all the face of the earth, and hath determined the times before appointed and the bounds of their habitation, that they should seek the Lord, if haply they may feel after him and find him, though he be not far from every one of us. For in him we live and move and have our being, as certain also of your own poets have said, for we are his offspring. Forasmuch then as we are the offspring of God, we ought not to think that the Godhead is like unto gold or silver or stone, graven by art and man's device. And the times of this ignorance God winked at, but now commandeth all men everywhere to repent, because he hath appointed a day in the which he shall judge the world in righteousness by that man whom he hath ordained, whereof he hath given assurance unto all men in that he hath raised him from the dead. Ladies and gentlemen, we serve a risen Savior. He's in the world today. I know that he is living, whatever men may say. I see his hand of mercy. I hear his voice of cheer. And just the time I need him, he's always near. He lives. He lives. Christ Jesus lives today. He walks with me and talks with me along life's narrow way. He lives. He lives. Salvation to impart. You ask me how I know he lives? He lives within my heart. Well, I feel better about the whole thing. Isn't it good to be in God's house? I am so glad to be back at Pensacola Christian College. I said it in the 20th century. I do go back to the 20th century, you young folks. When I was here a number of years ago, this is the greatest miracle in modern times in Christian education. I salute you, Dr. Horton, and all of your staff for the wonderful things that God has permitted you to do here in Pensacola, Florida. I carry that same feeling over to the 21st century. If I live to be in the 22nd century, don't laugh, I might. You know, God does wonderful things. I would say the same thing. Now I want you to open your, oh, by the way, when we open the Bible opens the mind of God. Let's see what God's thinking about in the book of Nehemiah, chapter number 8. Nehemiah, the 8th chapter, as you're finding your place, perhaps I should remind you that all Scripture is given by inspiration of God and is profitable for doctrine, for reproof, for correction, for instruction in righteousness, that the man of God might be perfect, thoroughly furnished unto all good works. For the prophecy came not in old time by the will of man, but holy men of God spake as they were moved by the Holy Ghost, being born again, not of corruptible seed, but of incorruptible, by the word of God which liveth and abideth forever. All flesh is as grass, and all the glory of man as the flower of grass. The grass withereth, the flower thereof falleth away, but the word of the Lord endureth forever. I read from Nehemiah chapter number 8, beginning at verse 1, after we pray. Would you pray with me, Heavenly Father? Please give us permission to read your holy word. Give us permission to preach the word. I pray that the Holy Spirit would move in our hearts. We thank you for the challenge and charge that we've already received, and pray we would settle some things in our hearts. I pray, among other things that Dr. Riddell talked to us about, that we would settle in our hearts that the Bible will be the number one book of our lives. In this Bible conference, write some things indelibly upon the walls of our mind. I pray in Jesus' name and for Jesus' sake and with thanksgiving. Amen. Nehemiah chapter 8 at verse number 1. And all the people gathered themselves together as one man into the street that was before the water gate. And they spake unto Ezra the scribe to bring the book of the law of Moses, which the Lord had commanded to Israel. And Ezra the priest brought the law before the congregation, both of men and women, and all that could hear with understanding, upon the first day of the seventh month. And he read therein before the street that was before the water gate from the morning until midday, before the men and the women, and those that could understand. And the ears of all the people were attentive unto the book of the law. Verse 5 says, And Ezra opened the book in the sight of all the people, for he was above all the people. And when he opened it, all the people stood up. Verse 8 says, So they read in the book, in the law of God distinctly, and gave the sense, and caused them to understand the reading. Ladies and gentlemen, I have read for you from one of the most fascinating, best-selling, intriguing, important, and wonderful books of all time, of all history. I should tell you right up front that the Bible is not in the experimental stage. It's been tried and proven. It is not the book of the week or the book of the month or the book of the year or the book of the decade or the book of the century or the book of the millennium. It is the book of the ages. William Gladstone said 88 of the 95 greatest men in history were students of God's Word. What a book! Socrates can't equal it. Aristotle can't match it. Plato can't surpass it. The classics of Greece, the lyrics of Rome, the tales of Scotland, the sonnets of England, and the poetry of America all pale into oblivion in the light of this divinely inspired book, God's book, the book of all books. I challenge you, I charge you at this moment, early in the message, that you take the Word of God into your heart, make it the guardian and guide of your life. Now, there are a lot of great books, but nothing like this. The Bible is the only book on the planet that tells it like it is to men and women as they are. It tells us who we are, where we came from, how we got here, where we're going, how we're going to get there. God minces no words. God never stutters or stammers. He speaks with a tongue that never slips. He writes with a pen that never blots. He acts with a hand that never fails. The Bible tells us in unmistakably clear terms that man is a sinner. Christ is the Savior. Heaven is real. Hell is hot. Eternity is long. God is great. And Jesus Christ is coming. Can I tell you that God cuts through all the fluff and the huff and the puff and creates for us a spiritual no-spin zone from Genesis 1:1 to the Revelation 22:21. Now, the Bible does not purport to be a scientific book, but when it speaks scientifically, it speaks correctly. In the year 1615, William Harvey discovered the circulation of the blood system in the human body and the fact that the principle of life resides in the blood. Amazingly enough, 3,000 years before William Harvey, Moses wrote in Leviticus 17:11, "The life of the flesh is in the blood." In Acts 7:22, the Bible tells us as Moses was learned in all the wisdom of the Egyptians. The Egyptian scientists in Moses' day taught that the earth was hatched from a great cosmic egg floating around in space. So when Moses sat down to write the account of the creation, he wrote, "Once upon a time, there was this huge cosmos." Oh, no. He wrote simply and absolutely and without apology, "In the beginning, God created the heaven and the earth." For thousands of years, men believed that the earth rested on a solid foundation. The Greeks thought it rested on the shoulders of Atlas. The Egyptians said it was sustained by five great pillars. But what did old man Job say, a patriarch, contemporary with the patriarchs, in 26:7 of his book? He wrote, "God hangeth the earth upon nothing." Before and after Isaiah, men thought the earth was flat. Isaiah wrote 750 years before the birth of Christ in chapter 40 at verse number 22. "It is he that sitteth upon the circle of the earth." In 1 Corinthians 5:39, Paul names and defines several different kinds of flesh: the flesh of men, the flesh of beasts, the flesh of fish, and the flesh of birds. I need to tell you that the scientific fact is that the cytoplasm in all four of these is different. Science is catching up with the Bible. So much for evolution. So long, Charles Darwin. Your theory of evolution is just that, a theory without historic justification or scientific ratification. The Bible tells it like it is. God used some 40 people over a period of 1,500 years to provide a copy of his complete and unabridged revelation. I need to tell you, the Bible does not need to be recalculated or recalibrated or re-regulated or re-evaluated. It must not be tampered with or twisted or tweaked. It must not be added to or taken from. It doesn't need to be rewritten. It needs to be reread. It doesn't need to be revised. God got it right the first time. All scripture is given by the inspiration of God, which being interpreted is simply that God breathed the scripture. And by the way, God does not have halitosis. Every word in this book is perfumed by the aroma of heaven. The Bible stands like a rock undaunted amid the raging storms of time. Its pages burn with a truth eternal, and they glow with a light sublime. The Bible stands every test we give it, for its author is divine. By grace alone, I expect to live it and prove it and make it mine. The Bible stands though the hills may tumble. It will firmly stand when the earth shall crumble. I'll plant my feet on its firm foundation, for the Bible stands. The Bible, ladies and gentlemen, is inspired, infallible, inerrant, impeccable, indestructible, incontrovertible, inexhaustible. It's powerful and precious and perfect and pure and pontifical and productive and preserved for us in our own language in the King James Version. Thank God for the Bible. Error cannot erode it. Sin cannot poison it. Satan cannot corrupt it. Philosophy cannot corrode it. Scientists cannot contaminate it. Circumstances cannot change it. And time cannot erase it. The Bible is as old as time and new as tomorrow. Ladies and gentlemen, I've come to tell you that the Bible is irreversibly inspired. It is irrevocably truth. It is irresistibly convincing. It is infinitely preserved. Many people down through the ages have tried to destroy this book. Bloody Mary gathered all the Bibles in her domain and burned them. But thank God I have one in my hand tonight. And by the way, I have 101 Bibles in my home. Some people have 101 Dalmatians. I have 101 Bibles. The Bible is God's Word. Fix it in your mind. Settle it in your heart, my dear brother. Settle it in your heart, dear lady. This is God's Word. And He's preserved it for us. It's more precious than fine gold. It's more powerful than the forces of nature and man combined. It's more piercing than a two-edged sword. It's more satisfying than honey from the honeycomb. It's more aromatic than the perfumes of Arabia. It's more scintillating than the stars of heaven. It's more magnificent than the sun at noonday. It is more enduring than the rock of Gibraltar. Sir Walter Scott said, "Within this ample volume lies the mystery of mysteries. Happiest they of human race, to whom their God hath given grace to read, to fear, to hope, to pray, to lift the latch, to force the way. But better had they ne'er been born that read to doubt or read to scorn." John Greenleaf Whittier wrote these words, "We search the world for truth. We call the good, the true, the beautiful from graven stone and written scroll, and all old flower fields of the soul. And weary seekers of the best, we come home laden from our quest to find that all the sages said is in the book our mothers read." Thank God for the Bible. William Lyon Phelps, one time president of Yale University, said, and I quote, "I believe in a university education, but I believe that a knowledge of the Bible without a university education is more valuable than a university education without the knowledge of the Bible." George Washington said, "It is impossible to rightly govern the world without God and the Bible." I would wish that our Supreme Court justices would read that, wouldn't you? It is impossible to govern without God and His book. I tell you, there's a great difference between the books that men make and the book that makes men. And only the Bible makes men. Some books inform, some books reform, but only the Bible can transform. It makes saints out of sinners. It makes truthful men out of liars. It makes sober men out of drunkards. It makes honest men out of thieves. It makes somebodies out of nobodies. This blessed book of God. Now I want you to look at verse number 1 with me that I read a moment ago, where the people requested that the book of God be read to them. Not the purpose-driven life, not 7 simple steps to success, not Aesop's fables or the tale of two cities or is Mars inhabited? They said, bring us the Word of God. Bring us the Book of God. Ladies and gentlemen, there's no substitute for the Book of God. Hide it in your heart. Memorize it. Often people say to me, Dr. Barber, how do you memorize so much scripture? I work at it. And God gave you a brain. Well, I think He did. Sometimes I wonder. Work at it. Settle it in your heart. Memorize it. Meditate upon it. Master it. Because that is where the power is, ladies and gentlemen. Verse 1 says, they spake to Ezra the scribe to bring the book of the law of Moses. Sadly enough, the Bible has been relegated to a secondary position in many churches. And even more sadly than that, in many Christian colleges. Can I take a moment to say I thank God that Pensacola Christian College has held the line on the infallibility and the inerrancy of the Word of God as preserved for us in our own language in the King James Version. Bring back the Bible, O ye sons of men. Bring back the Bible and begin again. Bring back the Bible, shout it far and wide. Bring back the Bible and wait for the tide. Bring back the Bible, let it be heard. Bring back the Bible, God's holy word. The psalmist said, oh, how love I thy law, it is my meditation all the day. Open thou mine eyes that I may behold wondrous things out of thy work, out of thy word. Mine eyes prevent the night watches that I might meditate in thy word. Thy word have I hid in my heart that I might not sin against thee. Thy word is a lamp unto my feet and a light unto my path. The entrance of thy word giveth light. Oh, how sweet are thy words to my taste, yea, sweeter than honey to my mouth. Every word of God is pure, therefore thy servant loveth it. All the words of God are pure as silver tried in a furnace of earth, purified seven times. Thou shalt keep them, O Lord. Thou shalt preserve them from this generation forever. The scripture cannot be broken. Heaven and earth shall pass away, but my word shall not pass away. This book of the law shall not depart out of thy mouth, but thou shalt meditate therein day and night, that thou mayest observe to do according to all that is written therein. Then thou shalt make thy way prosperous. Then shalt thou have good success. Thy words were found, and I did eat them, and thy word was unto me the joy and rejoicing of my heart. Study to show thyself approved unto God, a workman that needeth not be ashamed, rightly dividing the word of truth. Sanctify them through thy word. Thy word is truth. So then faith cometh by hearing, and hearing by the word of God. Forever, O Lord, thy word is settled in heaven. At the coronation of King Edward VI, three swords were laid before him as symbols of his power. Bring me another sword, he said, the sword of the Spirit, which is the word of God. I need this sword more than any other to conquer evil. Could I say to you, ladies and gentlemen, if we're going to conquer evil in our day, if we're going to curb the tide in our day of pornography, of drunkenness, of drugs, of all the immoralities, of all the things that are happening, if we're going to do that, we must maintain a sharp sword, the Word of God. For the Word of God is quick and powerful and sharper than any two-edged sword, piercing even to the dividing asunder of soul and spirit and of the joints and marrow. I think I should tell you that the Bible is not a bedtime lullaby to rock you to sleep. It is a wartime manual to send you off to battle. No commander-in-chief would send his warriors into combat without first of all giving them the proper armament. And you know what? God has given it to us. Finally, my brethren, be strong in the Lord and in the power of His might. Put on the whole armor of God that you may be able to stand against the wiles of the devil. For we wrestle not against flesh and blood, but against principalities, against powers, against the rulers of the darkness of this world, against spiritual wickedness in high places. Wherefore, take unto you the whole armor of God, that ye may be able to withstand in the evil day, and having done all, to stand. Stand therefore, having your loins girt about with truth, having on the breastplate of righteousness, having your feet shod with the preparation of the gospel of peace, above all taking the shield of faith, with which you may quench all the fiery darts of the wicked, and take the helmet of salvation and the sword of the Spirit, which is the Word of God, praying always with all prayer and supplication in the Spirit, watching thereunto with all perseverance and supplication for all saints. I see, oh, by the way, did I tell you a chapter a day will keep the devil away? And he's not afraid of a closed book, nor is he afraid of a Bible with dust on it. And just because it's dusty on the outside doesn't mean it's dry on the inside. A Bible coming apart usually belongs to someone who isn't. Verse 3. The people listened as the word of God was read. The ears of all the people, the Bible says, were attentive, verse 3, unto the book of the law. We do well to listen attentively to the word of God today. No distractions, no disturbances, no disruptions, no detours, no interruptions, no interferences, no interjections, no kidding. Just listen to the word of God. I recommend that we cut off our televisions, unplug our computers, hang up our telephones, park our cars, dock our boats, ground our planes, and start listening to the Word of God. Jeremiah 7:2, hear the word of the Lord, all ye that enter these gates to worship the Lord. Ladies and gentlemen, we come to church not to hear philosophical pronouncements, or psychological analysis, or political referendums, or poetical dissertations, or prosaic readings, or social solutions. We come to the house of God to hear the Word of God. We do well to put the Bible back in our public schools in America. It was a sad day, ladies and gentlemen, in 1963 when the Supreme Court took prayer and Bibles out of the public schools. Humanism, but not Christianity. Attitudes, but not the Beatitudes. We've all but expelled God from the classroom, tried to discharge him from the army, voted him out of Congress, ruled him out of the courtroom, all to our shame and our disgrace. Little wonder there are school shootings almost every week in America. Little wonder that the highest crime rate in America is among young people between 15 and 17 years of age. That a criminal offense is committed every 3 seconds in America. Half of our marriages are ending in divorce. And 13 teenagers attempt suicide every day. Some time ago, the Chicago Daily News printed this editorial. The Bible was the chart and compass of the fathers of this republic, and was the guiding star of the framers of our Constitution. It never entered their minds to prohibit the reading of the Bible in schools. Yet the Supreme Court of Illinois, by a vote of 5-2, prohibited the reading of the Bible in public schools of Illinois. How paradoxical is this prohibition in reference to a provision of an Illinois prison law which stipulates, it shall be the duty of chaplains to perform religious services in the penitentiaries, to attend to the spiritual wants of the convicts, to visit the convicts in their cells for the purpose of giving them moral and religious instruction, and to furnish at the expense of the state a Bible to each convict. The editorial continues, would it not be sounder economy to furnish the school boy with a Bible before he reaches the penitentiary rather than after he arrives there? Isn't it better to build safeguards at the top of the precipice rather than hospitals at its base? Think about it. The Bible has a place in our world today. It's God's book. It's the number one book. It's the inspired book. Look at verse 5. The people paid respect to the book of God by standing up when it was read. Verse 5 says, and Ezra opened the book, and when he had opened it, all the people stood up. I have tried to reverence the Bible all of my life. I've been saved for 64 years. I remember when I left home in 1950, my home in Danville, Virginia, to travel to Fort Worth, Texas, to enroll in the Bible Baptist Seminary under the tutorship of Dr. J. Frank Norris. Dr. Norris married us 57 years ago. I know I don't look that old, but if you got it, flaunt it. My daddy placed this Bible in my hand, and he said, "Son, I want you to promise me that you'll read a portion of it every day." And I can tell you, for more than half a century now, this blessed old book has been my constant and comforting companion. We've traveled together, my Bible and I, in all kinds of weather, with smile or with sigh, in sunshine or shadow, in tempest or calm, thy friendship unchanging, my lamp and my psalm. We've traveled together, my Bible and I, when life had grown weary and even death was nigh. But all through the darkness, the mist of darkness or wrong, I found thee a solace, a prayer, or a song. So now who shall part us, my Bible and I? Shall isms or schisms or new lights who try? Shall shadow for substance or stone for good bread supplant thy sound wisdom, give folly instead? Ah, no, my dear Bible, exponent of light, thou sword of spirit, of the spirit, put error to flight. And still through my life's journey, until my last sigh, we'll travel together, my Bible and I. I give you in conclusion my own alphabetical tribute to the blessed book of God. A, the Bible is accurate in its assessments and absolute in its authority. B, the Bible is binding in its precepts and beautiful in its pronouncements. C, the Bible is confrontational in its style and comforting in its security. D, the Bible is direct in its approach and demanding in its acceptance. E, the Bible is edifying in its message and educational in its method. F, the Bible is faithful in its resolve and fruitful in its results. G, the Bible is great in its power and good in its purpose. H, the Bible is high in its royalty and holy in its reasoning. I, the Bible is inspired in its doctrine and infinite in its duration. J, the Bible is joyful in its music and just in its mandates. K, the Bible is keen in its calculation and kosher in its content. L, the Bible is loud in its accent and lovely in its arrangement. M, the Bible is magnificent in its beauty and marvelous in its bounty. N, the Bible is noble in its claims and numinous in its character. O, the Bible is opulent in its value and optimum in its victory. P, the Bible is powerful in its testimony and proficient in its teaching. Q, the Bible is questionless in its veracity and qualitative in its veneration. R, the Bible is rational in its judgment and righteous in its jurisdiction. S, the Bible is sacred in its authorship and satisfying in its application. T, the Bible is transcendent in its glory and timeless in its government. U, the Bible is universal in its scope and unique in its sanctions. V, the Bible is vibrant in its animation and victorious in its accomplishments. W, the Bible is wise in its alignment and worthy in its approval. Y, the Bible is yeomanly in its acumen and youthful in its actions. Z, the Bible is zealous in its vision and zestful in its vibrancy. Thank God for the Bible. It tells me who I am. Thank God for the Bible. It tells me where I'm bound. Thank God for the Bible. It makes the way so plain. Thank God for the Bible. It exalts the Savior's name.
1: This is Rejoice Pulpit. It's time for a message from the former pastor of Campus Church, Dennis McBride.
5: John chapter 11. We come this morning to a story that's only recorded in the book of John. None of the other gospels mention it. John, being selective and having written his gospel years after the other three, chose seven separate miracles to display the ministry of Jesus Christ publicly. They begin and they end with a family. We began at Cana with a marriage, and he showed himself to be the Lord of creation as he changed water into wine. And in this last public miracle that John records, we again see a family as he goes to a funeral and shows himself to be Lord of life. Jesus is located, as we begin in chapter 11, about 20 miles from Jerusalem. We know that because of some verses at the end of chapter 10. Look at chapter 10, verse 40. "And went away again beyond Jordan into the place where John had first baptized, and there he abode." Now, if he's in the same place where John was baptizing, across Jordan, he's about 20 miles from Jerusalem. But while he's there, a crisis arises in Bethany. Bethany is about 2 miles further down the road from Jerusalem, so he's about 22 miles away from where the crisis took place. And again, it's a family. Read with me, if you would, the first 6 verses of chapter 11. "Now a certain man was sick named Lazarus of Bethany, the town of Mary, and her sister Martha. It was that Mary that anointed the Lord with ointment and wiped his feet with her hair, whose brother Lazarus was sick. Therefore his sister sent unto him, saying, Lord, behold, he whom thou lovest is sick. When Jesus heard that, he said, This sickness is not unto death, but for the glory of God, that the Son of God might be glorified thereby. Now Jesus loved Martha and her sister and Lazarus. When he had heard, therefore, that he was sick, he abode 2 days still in the same place where he was." It's a family. Mary is mentioned first in this particular account. Later, Martha is mentioned first. And we know that everybody already knew about her. For John says in parentheses, "Yeah, this was the one that anointed his feet." Now, it's interesting to me that John's telling us everybody already knows about Mary. Well, how do I know that? Because in John's gospel, that story isn't told until the next chapter. Mary's anointing of Jesus is chapter 12. We're in chapter 11, so John is making the comment, "I know you already know about Mary. She's the one that anointed his feet. She was always at his feet." Every time you see Mary in the Word of God, she's at his feet. Then there's Martha. Martha is just as devout as Mary, but she's a busy, kinetic kind of person. And she's given a wonderful gift of service. And every time we see Martha, we see her serving. And then there's Lazarus. Lazarus is the younger brother, and every time you see this family, you see Lazarus doing absolutely nothing. He had no responsibilities, apparently, in this particular family. But he is sick, and he is gravely ill. And the word they use for him, "the man whom you love is sick," is a word that means a dear, dear, dear close friend, a man you love as a friend. Sick means he is weak and he is exhausted. Whatever it was that was working on Lazarus did not allow him to rest, possibly a fever, and he's tossing feverishly back and forth on his bed. He's never able to sleep and he's going down fast. Literally, he's sinking. He's sinking. But they didn't ask him for anything. Do you find that unusual? Do you find it a bit strange? They didn't say, "Lord, Lazarus is sick. Would you speak a word where you are and he will be healed? Lord, Lazarus is sick. If you would just come, he would be healed." They didn't ask for either. They just told him that he was sick. And they knew he would do the rest. They just unburdened their heart to him. Psalm 46:1, "God is our refuge and strength, a very present help in trouble." And he wants us to unburden ourselves to him. Coming to the throne in boldness does not mean impudence. It doesn't mean we demand Boldness means freedom of speech. And what the Lord wants us to do is come to Him and unburden ourselves to Him. My premise this morning is not so much the resurrection of Lazarus,

death will not be the end of this entire situation, but the glorification of God will be. In verses 5 and 6, tie these together because at first glance they seem strange, but I want you to see God's heart. Now, Jesus loved Martha and her sister and Lazarus. There are families that I just love, and I'm not going to mention names because if you mention names, you leave somebody out. I love our families. But if I'm talking about those people, I talk about them as a family. I'm going to use generic terms. I love the Smiths. I love the Joneses. I love the Johnsons. Rarely do I ever say, I love Mary, Jim, Becky, Susan, Ralph, George, and Elizabeth. It's a family. And you refer to them by their name. The Lord said he loved Martha and Mary and Lazarus. He loved them individually, not as a family. And here it's different. He loves them. Verse 5. That's a different word for love. That doesn't mean love a good friend. It means God's love. It means perfect love. It means wonderful love. And he loved all three of them. But I want you to look at verse 6. When he had therefore what? Because he loved them. When he had heard therefore that he was sick, he abode 2 days still in the same place where he was. Well, that doesn't make sense. If you loved them, why didn't you go? Why didn't you hurry? Why didn't you rush to the bedside? He loved them, therefore he stayed where he was. He loved them, therefore he did not rush in. He wanted to teach them some things. Jesus loved them so much that he stayed away. God wants us to wait. His purpose is to bless in his own way. And when God blesses in his own way, it's usually something very different than what we had in mind. Does God working in our life frustrate your perceived timetable? You want things a certain way at a certain time. At ground level, let's be honest, at ground level, sometimes in our life, it's hard for our heart to really feel that God is good. Things didn't work out well. There's too much pain. There are too many problems. There's too much heartache. There's too much sorrow. At ground level, it's hard for us to see things from God's perspective, but God is always good. And he's trying to teach them a different perspective. What is John 11? John 11 is an airplane. And John 11 takes us up to a different height. And John 11 allows us to see this world and our hurt and our sorrow and our pain and our difficulties from a totally different plane and a different angle and a different perspective. We see things differently at a mile up than we do on the ground. Verse 14 and 15 tell us some things about the waiting. Look at verse 14 and 15 with me. Then said Jesus unto them plainly, Lazarus is dead. They had said, he sleeps. And the Lord said, well, good. You know, they said, well, Lord, let him sleep. That'll be good for him. And he turns and looks at him and says, hey, Lazarus is dead. And I am glad for your sakes that I was not there, to the intent ye may believe. Nevertheless, let us go unto them. Let's get the time frame. It took a day for the messenger to get from the family to Jesus. He tarried 2 days where he was. It will take a day to get back to where they are. And when he gets there, he finds out he's been dead 4 days. When did Lazarus die? Lazarus may have died before the Lord ever got the message. He may have died shortly thereafter. Jesus knows what's going on back in Bethany. He's just waiting. I've heard people preach this and say the Lord allowed Lazarus to die. Lazarus may have already been dead before the word got to him. Jesus didn't wait and let Lazarus die. God is always good. God said this to them, I'm glad I wasn't there, because in this situation, your faith will be

0: strengthened. That's why he was glad. He wasn't glad that Lazarus died. He delayed his coming to strengthen their faith and the faith of his disciples. They already trusted him, don't they? Yet he says, I'm glad I wasn't there because this is going to help your faith. Faith comes in different levels. Faith comes in different heights and depths and shadings. And he wants to increase our faith constantly. And faith is not just faith. The faith you walk in today will be weaker faith than the faith you'll walk in 5 years from now. God wants to build constantly your faith. And that was his purpose here. Mr. Wilkes was the director of the London Missionary Society. It came to his attention that a young man wanted to go to India as a missionary. And he sent word to the man and said, be in my office at 6 o'clock in the morning. The young man showed up at 6 and he sat and he sat and he sat. Mr. Wilkes walked in about mid-morning, did not apologize for his lateness, walked right around the desk and said, so, understand you want to be a missionary, young man. Do you know Christ as your personal Savior? Yes, I do. Do you have any education? Yes, I do. Can you spell cat? And the young man looked at him strangely and said, C-A-T. Cat. Very good. Can you spell dog? D-O-G, dog. Wonderful. I see you have your spelling down, Pat. Now tell me, what is 2 times 2? 4. Thank you. You're dismissed. He went back to the Missionary Society and said, I highly recommend this young man. I tested his self-denial. I said, be there at 6. He was early. I tested his patience. I made him wait. There was no sign of aggravation in him. I tested his pride. And I asked him questions anybody could have answered. And he just sat there and looked me in the face and answered my questions. This young man's ready. Send him to the field. God often works in our life and tests us in ways we do not understand. He's trying to get us ready to accept the promises. If God had taken Abraham in Haran and told him, this is how long it's going to be before the promise will actually be fulfilled, I wonder if Abraham would have ever left Haran. He works in our life to prepare us so we can accept and be ready for the promises. Look at the Lord and Martha, verse 17. When Jesus came, he found that he lay in the grave 4 days already. Now Bethany was nigh unto Jerusalem, about 15 furlongs, a little less than 2 miles. And many of the Jews came to Martha and Mary to comfort them concerning their brother. And Martha, as soon as she heard Jesus was coming, went and met him, and Mary was still in the house. Then said Martha unto Jesus, Lord, if thou hadst been here, my brother had not died. But I know that even now, whatsoever thou wilt ask of God, God will give it thee. There was a Jewish belief that the soul lingered around the body for 3 days, and that some type of resuscitation might be possible before corruption set in on the fourth day. But into the fourth day, the soul took flight. It's important to the Jewish readers of John's gospel that he mentions 4 days. It fits into some of their thinking. Martha had been aware that Jesus was outside of town. Someone told her, and she went out to meet him. I wonder why. I wonder if she was concerned the Jews that were in her house might not have accepted Christ as Messiah and would run off and tell the Pharisees that he was there because they're still looking for him. She runs out to meet him. This is a switch. Usually Mary runs to Jesus and Martha's doing all the stuff. Now Mary stays in the house and Martha runs out to meet him. If you'd been here, verse 21, my brother would not have died. That's an indictment that comes from great sorrow and great grief. I think she caught herself, however. I think she realized the sting of such a statement to the Lord, and she reverts to verse 22. But I know that even now, whatsoever thou wilt ask of God, God will give it thee. Sounds like a statement of great faith, does it not? It isn't. She uses a word for ask that is only used one time in all of the New Testament concerning Jesus Christ and his prayer life with the Father. Every other time, Jesus asking of the Father is mentioned. It's a familiar asking. It's a son asking the Father. It's something that will be granted immediately without question, but that's not the word that Martha used. Martha used a word that meant the petition of someone who is in supplication, someone who is begging. It is as though the creation is asking of the Creator something and really doesn't know if he can get it or not. This is not a great statement of faith on Martha's part. She's just trying to cover what may have been a sting in verse 21. Do you believe? Do you believe? Martha didn't. How do I know? Because later when Jesus says, remove the stone, she says, no, don't do that. He's been dead 4 days. He'll smell bad by now. She doesn't believe that Jesus has come to raise him or even has the power to do it. Well, what do you think about in your life? Do you believe, hear me, that God can do anything in your life with the circumstances that you have been dealt? Do you believe that God can do anything to change your circumstances? Do you believe that no matter what you carry as a burden or pain or sorrow, Jesus can turn it to joy and singing and laughter in your life? Do you believe that? Martha did not. We ask the same kinds of questions. If you'd been here, my brother wouldn't have died. What did she really say to Jesus Christ? Where were you when we needed you? Do you ask those questions? Where were you when my loved one died? Where were you when my marriage dissolved? Where were you when my parents divorced? Where were you when my father became abusive? Where were you? You need to share those feelings with your Savior. You need to be honest with Him and tell Him where your heart is. You need to let Him know that there is doubt in your heart and mind, that He can take your circumstances and glorify Himself in them. Jesus didn't rebuke Martha. You're thinking, I can't verbalize what I'm really thinking to my Savior because He'll rebuke me. What'd the Lord say to her? Thy brother, verse 23, shall rise again. There's no rebuke there. I can do marvelous things. She answers him, yes, I've been told that. What do we tell people who lose a loved one? We still tell them the same thing. They knew Christ as their Savior, you will see them again. And there's comfort in those words. And she says, yes, I've been told that for the last several days. I know I will see him in the resurrection in the last day, but there's something else that she didn't say that underlies all that. But what about my pain today? What do I do with my hurt today? And we live there. He answers her with powerful words, his sixth great I am statement. I am the resurrection and the life. He that believeth in me, though he were dead, yet shall he live. And whosoever liveth and believeth in me shall never die. And I believe at that point he made eye contact with her. Believest thou this? Do you believe that? Do you believe I can do anything? Physical death is not the end. Martha did indeed believe that Jesus was the Messiah. She said that in the next verse. Yea, Lord, I believe thou art the Christ, the Son of God, which should come into the world. But that wasn't what he asked, was it? What he asked was, do you believe that I am the resurrection and the life? What he asked was, do you believe that he that liveth and believeth in me will never die? Is that what you believe, Martha? She didn't quite answer the question as it was asked. She goes back in and tells Mary that the Lord is there, and she rushes out to greet him. And she asks the same thing, makes the same statement. If you'd been here, our brother would not have died. Now look, if you would, at verse 33. When Jesus therefore saw her weeping, and the Jews also weeping which came with her, he groaned in the spirit and was troubled. Interesting word, groaned. It's used for a horse snorting. It's just a non-word sound. It's loud, it's inarticulate noise. Troubled means trembled. It is an involuntary gasp. Why did the Lord respond in that manner? Because He knows your pain and He knows your sorrow. And He is aware of what sin has done to you and has done to this world. And He sees it. They're all crying and weeping and wailing. And there's a grave nearby. There's been death. There's been sorrow. There's been lack of faith. There's been troubled hearts. There have been many, many tears shed, and He senses all that, and He feels all that, and He knows where you are. He's a man of sorrows, and He's acquainted with grief. And He knows your grief, and He knows your sorrow, and He wants to do something about it. So He asked the question, where have you laid Him? He knew where they laid Him. He asked that question to reflect His humanity. Take me to the grave. Take me where He is. It may have been that Jews were present. He didn't want any of those Jews to believe there was any collusion between Lazarus and Himself. If He walked right to the grave, they'd think, well, He knew where He was. Maybe this is all a setup. Show me where you laid Him. And He wept, verse 35 says. He wept. This is not loud wailing. This is quiet, thoughtful tears. We often feel that God's too passive in our trials. He's not there. He's not there in time. He doesn't do things the way we want Him to do. We've carried this burden too long. Why does He allow it? But we don't know the particulars. We're often oblivious to God's love and care for us. We question His concern and His focus in our life. Park York tells this story of his wife and her descent into Alzheimer's. As he watches her go from 125 pounds to 80 pounds very quickly. And he talks about all the things that he did for her. The feeding, the bathing, the diapering of his wife, the changing of bed linens, the cleaning of the house, the fixing of meals, and whatever else was necessary to care for his wife. One morning, he said she seemed to step out of the veil of her disease and look at him with clarity. And with a very sweet voice said to him, do you want me? And he said as his heart was broken, he looked back at his wife and said, of course I want you. And as quickly as she had come out of the fog, she slipped back into it. And we treat God that way. We do not know that God cares for you every day. And He does everything for you. And He ministers to you in 1,000 different ways. And He cares about your hurt. And He weeps when you cry. And He hurts when you hurt. And we look at Him and say, do you care? And He says, oh, yes, I care. The phone rang in a very posh, upper, middle class home. In Boston, Massachusetts, there was a party going on, and the lady of the house who was running the party tried to get her party guests to calm down and reduce the noise level. And she walked over to the phone and laid down her martini and picked up the phone. And on the other end, she heard a very familiar voice. It was the voice of her son who had just come home from Vietnam. He said, Mom, I'm home. I'm at the train station. I want to come home. She said, well, stay right there. We'll come get you right now. I said, Mom, wait. I want to tell you, I've got a buddy with me. I got a friend with me who served with me in Vietnam, and I'd like to bring him home with me. And Mom, he's in bad shape. He's lost an arm. He's lost a leg. He lost an eye. And his face is some disfigured. Can I bring him home with me? And Mom said, of course you can. Bring him on home. He can stay 2-3 days with us. He said, no, Mom, listen to me. He doesn't have anywhere else to go. I want him to come stay with us. And she began to make excuse after excuse. Well, won't that disrupt our life completely? And what will the neighbors think? And what about our social circles? And in the middle of her rather lame and weak excuses, the phone clicked. Several hours later, they received a phone call. It was a policeman who said, ma'am, I have a soldier here who has committed suicide. He has one arm and one leg and one eye. And his face is disfigured. But I know from his identification that he's your son. We come to God broken, bruised, in pain, and in sorrow, wondering why God has not dealt with the things in our life that cause us such pain, and you don't realize that He groaned within Himself because of your condition and mine. And He groaned because of His love. And you're afraid to bring Him the thoughts that just hide in the back of your heart. Thoughts of lack of trust. Thoughts of lack of faith. Thoughts that say, I don't believe that God can do in my life what needs to be done in my life. I don't believe He can change the misery I'm in to joy in Christ. And you don't realize that you are already accepted in the Beloved. And He will never make an excuse. And He'll never look at you in the condition you're in and say, no, you can't come. And we look at God and we accuse Him by our lack of faith. I would come to you and I'd bring this to you and I'd be honest with you, but I just don't think you can ever change my circumstances. My life is too big a mess. My hurt is too deep. My sorrow is too ingrained. Does Jesus care? Yes, He does. And if you will look at Him and you will come to Him, He will open His great, big arms and remind you He died because He cared so much. They get to the tomb. They roll the stone away. Martha objects. Look at what Jesus said to her in verse 40. Said I not unto thee that if thou wouldst believe, thou shouldst see the glory of God? If thou would believe, you would see the glory of God. What is the glory of God? He came to remove the wages of sin, to undo the work that sin had wrought, to conquer him that had the power of death, to swallow up death in victory. This is the manifestation of the glory of God. I'm glad we weren't there. Because now you can see me work. Lazarus, come forth. And when he said that, this crowd filled with morbid curiosity looked to the tomb and they saw a wrapped up body wiggle its way off the shelf and stand upright and come to the mouth of that tomb. And then the Lord said some of the most beautiful words in all of Scripture. Loose him, let him go. And so he would you this morning. Are you hurting? Do you not understand why there's pain in your life? Do you not really have a grip on the difficulties in your life? Do you, in the shadows of your heart, blame God for your difficulties? Did not I say unto thee that if you would believe, you'd see the glory of God? Does Jesus care more than you can know?
1: And now, a message from the Campus Church Archives.
2: Let's take our Bibles this morning and we'll find our way to the book of 1 Corinthians chapter number 1. The book of 1 Corinthians chapter number 1. It is a joy again to see you here this morning. We're glad for each guest that's with us. We appreciate your presence and we just trust that you'll be encouraged by the service today and that God will speak with your heart. 1 Corinthians chapter 1. I want to begin reading in verse number 18 and read down to verse number 25. Mr. Bryant read verse 26 through the end of the chapter, and I want to add to that before we begin our message this morning. Look, if you would, at verse number 18. The Bible declares, for the preaching of the cross is to them that perish foolishness, but unto us which are saved, it is the power of God. For it is written, I will destroy the wisdom of the wise and will bring to nothing the understanding of the prudent. Where is the wise? Where is the scribe? Where is the disputer of this world? Hath not God made foolish the wisdom of this world? For after that, in the wisdom of God, the world by wisdom knew not God. It pleased God by the foolishness of preaching to save them that believe. For the Jews require a sign, and the Greeks seek after wisdom. But we preach Christ crucified, Under the Jews, a stumbling block, and under the Greeks, foolishness. But under them which are called, both Jews and Greeks, Christ, the power of God and the wisdom of God. Because the foolishness of God is wiser than men, and the weakness of God is stronger than men. I want you to look at that 25th verse one more time. Would you think about that thought just for a moment with me? The foolishness of God is wiser than men, and the weakness of God is stronger than men. You know, we really seldom appreciate the abilities of someone until we realize what they have done in their weakness. Many of you are like myself. You remember the 1996 Olympics that took place in Atlanta. And I don't know what it is about the Olympics, but there's just something that draws my attention to sports that I would never even think about watching otherwise. Are you the same way? I mean, the Winter Olympics, when the ice skating is going on, trust me, I never go out of my way to watch ice skating except during the Olympics. And then you're on the edge of your seat. Oh, I hope he can hit that triple axel. I mean, that's the only time I ever know what a triple axel is. It's the same way in the Summer Olympics. I mean, let's face it. Girls tumbling is not exactly a sport that I would go out of my way to watch. Gymnastics. But if you remember the 1996 Olympics, you remember that our gymnastics team, our ladies' gymnastics team, was fighting for the gold medal against the Russians. And you remember that it came down to a vault that was to be made by a young lady, an 18-year-old girl by the name of Carrie Strug. The amazing thing about what happened was the fact that on the jump just before that, she had injured her ankle very badly. But she went anyway. And she ran down that runway and hit that vault and went over in perfect fashion, made a perfect landing. And as soon as she had made the landing and had completed the routine, she collapsed in pain. She had severely injured the last time she had run one of her ankles. And she did that. She made that vault knowing that when she hit the mat with both of her feet, that one of her ankles was probably just going to collapse underneath her. She was able to hold it just long enough, and the United States women won the gold medal. Now, winning the gold medal was a great thing. And probably very few people would actually remember any of the names of the people on that team except for Carrie Strug. And that's because we saw what she did, her greatness in her weakness. Now, I want to say something, and I want you to stick with me and don't get ahead of me and don't lag behind and don't misinterpret what I'm saying. But we will never truly understand the greatness and the majesty of God until we grasp what the writer of the book of 1 Corinthians is saying to us in verse number 25, where he declares to us that the foolishness of God is wiser than men, and the weakness of God is stronger than men. There are some things I want you to pull out of this verse with me this morning and some other verses that we'll be looking at. But let me hasten to make this statement before we go any farther. You must understand these are comparative statements that are being made. These verses in no wise mean to indicate to us that there is some weakness in God, that there is some foolishness in God. You know better than that. But the writer, under the inspiration of the Holy Spirit, is simply using comparative statements to help us to somehow grasp the greatness and the majesty of who God really is. Think about the first statement he makes. He reminds us in verse number 25 that the foolishness of God is wiser than men. Now again, that's a comparative statement. But at the same time, you take man at his most brilliant point. You take man when, as a philosopher, he's making his most brilliant observation. You take man when, as a scientist, that he is successfully completing his most tedious experiment. You take man when, as a doctor, he is curing his most difficult case. You take man when, as a teacher, he's standing before a class and giving his most brilliant lecture. When all of that is taking place, when man has been brought to the height of his abilities, Do you understand that God in His foolishness is wiser than men? Now, I don't know about you, but that gives me a reason to think that I would rather take God at His word than to be concerned with what the wisest of men are saying about things. You know what I'm talking about. When it comes to where we all came from, the origin of man, I don't know about you, but I believe I will take the word of Almighty God in regard to that, as opposed to the conclusions that the wisest of men supposedly have come to after all of their great research and all of their great scientific endeavors. I believe I'll just go back to Genesis chapter 1 and verse number 1, and when the Bible says that in the beginning God created the heavens and the earth, I'll take the word of one who in his foolishness is wiser than man. When it comes to talking about the purpose of life, when it comes to how a man is saved, I know today you go around and ask folks, how does somebody go to heaven when they die? Just up and down the streets. I'm not talking about here on this campus, but up and down the streets of the city of Pensacola, I guarantee you'll get all sorts of answers. I remember one time being working on a bus route when I was in college, and we knocked on the door of this fella and got to talking to him about his soul. And he told us, he said, you know, here's the conclusion. Here's what I feel like what I need to do. He said, I feel like what I need to do is to wish all my sins on the outside of my body and then to be baptized and they'll be all washed away. I thought, well, that's interesting. Well, where did you come up with that? Well, he said, I read that somewhere one time. He didn't read it in the Word of God. And so if it's all right with you, I believe I'll just go ahead and take the name or the Word of the eternal God when it comes to how a man can know God. And when he says that if thou shalt confess with thy mouth the Lord Jesus and shalt believe in thine heart that God hath raised him from the dead, thou shalt be saved. I believe I'll just let that settle it for me. I hope it's been settled for you. We're talking about this morning again that God in his foolishness, if there were such a thing, would be wiser than men. He also makes a statement in verse number 26 or verse number 25 that the weakness of God is stronger than men. There again, you understand that man at his strongest, when his body is the most prepared that it's ever been, that even the nations of this world with their great weapons, we often hear referred to the United States of America as being the most powerful nation in all the world and maybe in the history of mankind with all the weapons that we have at our disposal. And yet you understand that one word spoken from the lips of Almighty God is stronger than the greatest nation that ever existed. I'm simply reminding you this morning again that when we look at verse number 25, we begin to grasp the greatness of the God that we serve. Because God, if there were such a thing as the foolishness of God, even in his foolishness, he would be wiser than men. And if there were such a thing as the weakness of God, even in his weakness, he would be stronger than men. I'm going to give you something else to think about. As we continue on down through this chapter, would you also consider with me that this great God that we serve, now listen to what I'm going to say, this great God that we serve accomplishes the most with the poorest instruments. In verse number 26, the Bible said, "For you see your calling, brethren, how that not many wise, not many mighty, not many noble are called." Verse 27, "But God hath chosen the foolish things to confound the wise, and God hath chosen the weak things of the world to confound the things which are mighty, and base things of the world, and things which are despised hath God chosen, yea, in things which are not, to bring to naught things that are." You know, in the course of life, you learn a few little things. And one of the things that I learned is that people who are professionals in their fields, that some of us just dabble in, they use different equipment than what we use. Now, I'm not a musician, but I do know this. I do know that a professional musician needs different equipment than what just Joe Blow out here on the street needs. Several years ago, we had a young man come to preach for us. In his earlier years in his life, he had been a very accomplished, or was still a very accomplished pianist. He had competed in contests nationally and internationally. He'd won some of those. He was still touring from time to time with some symphonies and doing concerts. Just one of the most unbelievable piano players I ever met. But he was also a preacher of the gospel. We had him in for a service one evening, and when we came in that day, the very first thing, and in a very gracious way, and I'm not saying that sarcastically, he did do it in a very gracious way. But just as soon as we walked him in the auditorium and showed him the piano, he immediately began to explain to us that though we had a grand piano, it was not from the finest manufacturers. He also began to tell us that we would do well to contact the local symphony and see if we could find out who the professional was that tuned their pianos, and we would have that guy come and tune our piano. And then he went on to tell us that it wasn't situated on the right place on the platform in order for the music to be able to get out in the crowd the way it needed to do. Well, when I heard him play, I realized that this man required the finest instrument, tuned just perfectly, for people to be able to appreciate the talent that he had. I mean, he was not your everyday run-of-the-mill piano player. It's like the country comedian Jerry Clower said one time, that was not the first time he'd ever played a piano when he sat down to play that night. And I sat there and I realized he was concerned that instrument be so perfect in order that people would be able to appreciate the talent that he really had. You know, athletes are the same way. We've got Bubba Watson here in our community, and he's getting ready very soon to compete in the U.S. Open. A world-class professional golfer. Can I guarantee you something? Mr. Watson didn't get up on Saturday morning and say to his wife, "Honey, I'm having a little trouble with my putter. I think I'll go look for a new one. I'm going to hit the yard sales and see if I can find me a putter." Professional athletes don't buy their equipment in yard sales like you and I do. They want equipment that is suited to their person and just prepared just for them. So again, that their talents and their abilities can be brought to the maximum because they have the best equipment to demonstrate how gifted they really are. But you understand this morning that the Bible says that God is just the opposite. That God does not require the finest instrument or the finest equipment to be able to demonstrate his abilities. As a matter of fact, the Bible goes on to make it clear to us that God would be satisfied, he is satisfied to use the weak things of this world and the base things of this world and the things that are not to bring to naught things that are. And yet when God gets his hands on them, God does not need a perfect instrument to be able to let his talent be known, to let his abilities be known. God, again, is able to use whatever is placed in his hand, and he can take that, and he can mold that, and he can shape that. That's why this morning that some of us that are in this room are in the ministry, because God didn't quite require perfection to be used. As a matter of fact, he was looking for those base things. He was looking for those things perhaps that did not have quite the ability that someone else had. He was looking for those base things that were just simply willing to yield themselves to the master's hand, and that he would take it and he would fashion it, mold it, and use it for his great glory and for his great honor. Do you understand the point I'm trying to make this morning? I'm simply trying to remind you that God accomplishes the most with the poorest of instruments. That God is able to reach down and take some old fella off the backside of a farm somewhere, walking behind, in the old days, an old mule or in our day, a tractor, plowing a field. And God get a hold of their heart and call them to preach. And God has taken multitudes of men just like that and thrust them across this country, preaching the gospel of Jesus Christ, and multitudes have been saved as a result of it. God has taken folks that didn't have as much ability or much talent as maybe others had, but they were willing to yield themselves to God. And God used them for his glory and for his honor. Because God accomplishes the most with the poorest of instruments. Why is that true? Why is that? Why would God do that? Well, the Bible tells us very clearly in this passage why God does that. Look at verse number 29. The Bible declares that no flesh should glory in His presence. You realize when it gets right down to the bottom line this morning, whatever gift that God may have given us, whether it's in the music realm or in speaking or teaching or whatever realm it may be, when you get right down to the bottom line, there's not a one of us that doesn't have to take a step back and say, without God, I'd be nothing. And all the glory and all the honor has to go to Him. He's the one that has to be recognized. He's the one that has to be lifted up. That's why God uses the base things, that no flesh should glory in His presence. Verse 31 says that according as it is written, he that glorieth, let him glory in the Lord. Not in ourselves, not in what we have done, but rather let us glory in the Lord. That's why our lives ought to be a testimony constantly, not of our greatness, but our lives ought to constantly be a testimony of the greatness and the majesty and the power of the eternal God that we serve. And I trust today that the desire of the heart of every individual sitting in this room is that we might bring glory to God. Lord, however you want to do it, if you want to take me and somehow thrust me into a place of prominence, then Lord, that's all right. I'll do my best for you. I'll do what I can, but I want you to get the glory. But on the other hand, Lord, if you choose not to do so, if you choose to put me in what men would consider a lower place, there are no lower places with God, but if we a place that man might consider to be a lower place and a place of lesser recognition, that's all right. That'll be good too. I'll do my very best. And I'll make sure that all the glory and the honor goes to you. What's your desire this morning? What's your heart's felt desire? Is it to be honored, be lifted up? Or are you willing to be just an instrument in His hands? Are you willing just to be a servant before Him? This last week we were talking with some of the Team Extreme workers, and I reminded them about the disciples when Jesus fed the 5,000. Do you remember what the disciples' job was? They were basically waiters. That's what they were. They were waiters. They, as Jesus took those loaves and fishes and broke them and distributed them, He gave the disciples and the disciples gave the people. They were waiters. They waited as Jesus provided it, and then they took it and they gave it to the people. Now, we know that from time to time, a little bit of pride showed itself in the life of some of those men. They're just like we were. But do you realize that on that day, if they would not have been willing to just be a waiter, what they would have missed out on? What they would have missed out on and what harm they could have done to the cause of God? But they made themselves available just to be a waiter and to distribute. And then later on to go around and clean up after that crowd. You remember all that was left over. I'm simply encouraging you this morning to understand that God can accomplish the most with the poorest of instruments, but we must place ourselves in His hands. The greatness of God's weakness. But I want to give you one other thing to think about before I would close this morning, and that's going to require us going back into the Gospels. I want you to take your Bible and go, if you would, to the book of Matthew. Look at Matthew chapter number 15. There's an interesting story that's given to us here about a Canaanite woman that comes to Jesus. And she has a daughter that is sick. And the Bible tells us in verse number 22 of the 15th chapter of the book of Matthew that a woman of Canaan came out of the same coast and cried unto him, saying, "Have mercy on me, O Lord, thou son of David. My daughter is grievously vexed with the devil." She came to Jesus and pleaded His greatness. She said again, "O Lord, thou son of David." She recognized Him as the Messiah, as the one that was to come. She pleaded His greatness. But did you notice that Christ seemed not to even notice her? As a matter of fact, verse 23 said that He answered her not a word. And His disciples got tired of hearing her pleading with the Lord, and they said to Him, "Lord, send her away." Jesus answered in verse 24 and said, "I am not sent but unto the lost sheep of the house of Israel." And the Bible reminds us in verse 25 that rather than leaving, she came and she fell down before Him and said, "Lord, help me." And he answered and said in verse 26, it's not meet to take the children's bread and cast it to dogs. Now watch what she says in verse 27. You need to understand as you read this, that this touched the heart of the Lord. As a matter of fact, he went on to say that she had great faith. There are only two individuals I know of in the New Testament that were referred to as having great faith. One of them is this woman. The other is back in chapter number 8, the centurion. And he was a Gentile also. Both of them were Gentiles that Jesus talked about their great faith. But notice what she says to Jesus in verse 27. Truth, God. Yet the dogs eat of the crumbs which fall from the master's table. You see, she understood the greatness of this one that she was dealing with. Now, understand something. Don't ever be under the impression that the Lord is of a habit of giving crumbs. We know better than that. We know that as far as God is concerned, that we are heirs and joint heirs with Jesus Christ. So don't be one of those pious folks go around all the time talking about, well, I just want to live in a little corner, in the, a little cabin in the corner of Glory Land and eat the crumbs from Jesus' table. That sounds very pious, but it's really stupid. But again, understand comparatively. She said, Lord, I know that I'm not worthy to sit at the table. I'm not a Jew. But just the crumbs from your table, Lord, would be sufficient. And Jesus said, I haven't seen just great faith. What great faith. She grasped the concept of the greatness of God when it came to His grace and His mercy. And she understood that His mercy and His grace was so marvelous and so wonderful that it could reach to the very depths of the needs of men and could meet those needs, even if it was just like crumbs dusted off the table. You know, it's a shame today that you and I doubt the greatness of God. We doubt sometimes that Christ could save us. We look at our life and we see who we are and what we've done, and we doubt that God can save us. And in doing so, we want to think that we're thinking about our great sin. But in reality, what we're doing is we're saying, I just don't think God's got that much grace. I don't think the Lord can show that much mercy. As a child of God, sometimes we sin and we do things that we should not have done, terrible, wicked things. And we doubt, does God have the grace to forgive me? And do you not understand this morning that just grace as crumbs brushed off the table would be sufficient to meet the need? But He doesn't dust crumbs off the table. He shows us the fullness and the majesty of His mercy and His grace in every area of our life. And it's sufficient to meet every need, whatever that need may be. This morning again, we're talking about the greatness of God's weakness. We'll never, never, ever really grasp how marvelous, how great God really is until we realize again that God, in His foolishness, is wiser than men, and that God, in His weakness, is stronger than men, and that His grace, even if it was as crumbs brushed off a table, would be sufficient to meet the need of every life in this world. The greatness of our God. The greatness of His grace. I ask you this morning, do you know that you've trusted Christ as your Savior? Are you listening to me now? How foolish sometimes we are to doubt that God could really save us. Most of the time the problem is, and I think I've said this from this pulpit before, but oftentimes the problem is that our faith is in our faith. Did you catch that? Let me say that again. Our faith is in our faith. Preacher, I just don't think I've got enough faith. I just don't have enough faith. You understand, it's not the greatness of your faith, it's the greatness of the one whom your faith is in. The Bible talked about faith as a grain of a mustard seed. can move mountains. The problem is we have the wrong object for our faith. If our faith is in the eternal God, then we know that He's able. And He can save you this morning. Whoever you are, whatever circumstance or situation of life that you are in or have been in, God could save you this morning because of the greatness of His grace and the greatness of His person. It may be this morning that even as a child of God, you're struggling. Could God really take care of me? Could God provide for me? You're wondering about things that are going on in your life right now, and maybe you're facing some trials, and can God see me through this? Can God really sustain me? Can God provide for me? You understand that God, in His weakness, if there were such a thing, is stronger than man. God can do what He said He can do. And my God said that He would supply all my needs according to His riches in glory. Please, don't lose sight of the greatness of the God that we serve.
1: 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It's time for a message from the former pastor of Campus Church, Dr. Jim Shetler.
3: You have your Bibles. Turn with me, if you would, to Colossians chapter 3. Great privilege to be here and be able to see our young people here and all the folks from our church. Be back with your pastor. We were youth pastors together, different times, different places, and good to see in his family again. There's a scene in heaven spoken of in Colossians chapter 3, verse 1. If ye then been risen with Christ, seek those things which are above, where Christ sitteth on the right hand of God. In Revelation chapter 4, the Bible speaks of a scene where there is a throne in heaven, a great white throne, and Jesus Christ sits upon that throne, the Lord of heaven. The Bible says there are 24 elders seated around that throne. The Bible says there's a rainbow like an emerald around it. Something like, this is a beautiful building. But when we see heaven, it will pale in comparison. When you and I, everybody in this room, will be in this picture one day soon, Lord willing. The Bible says those 24 elders seated around that throne have crowns on their heads. Apparently, they're crowns that they've earned. The Bible says there are various beasts or creatures that one cries, holy, holy, holy. It's a scene that's indescribable. But at the very end of Revelation chapter 4, the Bible says they take a few moments, they kneel down before Him, they take off their crowns, lay them at His feet. In a show of great love, devotion, dedication, and a life well lived. You'll notice in Colossians chapter 3, he says, if ye then be risen with Christ. So if you're here tonight and you know Christ as your Savior, you and I have some responsibilities, some privileges. You'll notice he says, if you be risen with Christ. Everybody here, we have some responsibilities that we must fulfill. I know that you're here tonight, and maybe some of you came because of your parents asking you to come. Maybe some came because your girlfriend came. Maybe some came to get an education so you could go out and make a living. There are some expectations on you, but everybody here has an expectation of Jesus Christ on your life. He looks at every one of us and He says, I have a plan for you. Something I would like you to do that no one else can accomplish but you. And tonight, there's no one exempt in this room. You're here for a reason. If you'll notice, he gives us a list of things, a short list of things that we ought to do. Notice, if you would, in chapter 3, verse 1, if ye then be risen with Christ, seek those things which are above. So we're taught to seek heavenly reward. There's a crown called the crown of life. It's spoken of in James chapter 1, and it's for those people who've endured hardships, endured temptations, and come through it unscathed. And so everybody in this room, it ought to be one of our desires. Lord, I am so grateful that you saved me. I'm going to endure hardships. I'm going to endure temptations. When they come my way, Lord, I'm going to, by your grace and for your love, I'm going to stand up and do what is right. Lord, I'm going to honor you. And the Bible says, blessed is the man that endureth temptation. For when he is tried, he shall receive the crown of life. I don't know about you, but that's a crown I would like to take to Jesus Christ and say, Lord Jesus, when the temptations came, this is how much I loved you. And lay it at his feet. I think it's an honorable thing to desire a gold medal in the Olympic Games. It would be a great thing to desire the position of a president or a congressman or something like that. But no greater desire. And the Lord Jesus says to a Christian that every one of us, no matter what our role in life is, we're to seek heavenly reward. Everybody here. And so he sets aside this one crown, the crown of life. Paul spoke in 1 Timothy chapter 4, I have fought a good fight. I've finished my course. I've kept the faith. Henceforth, there's laid up for me a crown of righteousness, which the Lord, the righteous judge, shall give me at that day, and not to me only, but all those that love his appearing. So all of us that live right, clean and pure and holy, and that look forward to seeing his coming, as we heard tonight, the midnight cry. Well, for some Christians, it's not going to be such a thrill because we have not done right. And there are some things in the closet. And we've been seeking things of this life and not the things of heaven and heavenly reward. There are many crowns that we can win and that Jesus Christ will give to us, and we can turn right back around and prove our love to him. As I look in this passage, seek those things which are above, where Christ sitteth on the right hand of God. So there are things in heaven that we can seek for, and some of those are the crowns that the Lord Jesus would like for all of us to win. You know, as I begin to think about, there's a white stone mentioned in Revelation chapter 2 and 3. I don't know what that is. There's a song that particular people have the privilege of singing that other people don't know. So there are all kinds of rewards that you and I can look for and say, Lord, I want to come to heaven, and I want to come there without empty hands. I want to come there because I sought heavenly reward. I want to bring them with me. Now you'll notice, if you would, in chapter 3, look at verse number 2, set your affection on things above. Not only is there a desire for the awards of life, but there's also a delight for the approval of Christ in seeking. And then you'll notice the second one is to set your affection on things above. Notice the third one, if you would, in verse 5, to sever our resemblance to the world. And then quickly in verse number 10, you'll notice, and have put on the new man, which is renewed in knowledge. And there you'll see your surrender to the renewal of Christ. Now, notice back at seek those things which are above. I think we desire the awards of heaven, but I think we want to delight in his approval. I picture Stephen. The Bible says in the book of Acts chapter 7, they were seeking for some deacons, if you will, that could be over the administration that was failing in their church. And so they sought for good men, holy men, godly men, full of the Spirit of God. You know, today in today's world, it's difficult to find godly deacons. I don't know about Brother Jim, but in churches all over, it's difficult to come up with 20 or 30 deacons out of a fairly large church. It's difficult to come up with men that qualify, with men that love the Lord, with men that have godly homes and godly families and godly wives. It's difficult to find that today. Why is it difficult? Because a lot of us are not seeking heavenly things. We're not having our focus and attention upon heaven. We've gotten all kinds of things in this life that have distracted us. But Stephen was a godly man. And I just want you to take just a minute to look at his example of delighting in the approval

the wheel of effort and labor. And so your talent has gone unused in a lot of senses. You know, tonight, Stephen is a great example to all of us. He was preaching one day. He was doing the thing God called him to. And if you remember the story in Acts chapter 7, he began to preach. And the Bible says when he mentioned the Lord Jesus, all of a sudden people began to gnash upon him. And you'll notice that pretty soon after that, he looked up into heaven and he saw Jesus Christ standing at the right hand of God. I don't know about you, but whenever people come into a room and someone stands up for them, it's a lot about respect and honor. And I can't imagine the King of Kings standing up. Shh, Stephen's coming home. And Jesus rose. What a privilege. Not for the respect, but for the idea that Jesus approves. Well done. Stephen, well done. Thank you, Stephen. Desire heavenly things. Now I would remind you of the impact a person makes that desires heavenly things. The Bible says those people that took up their stones, took their coats off and laid them down by a man's feet whose name was Saul. And from that day on, Saul couldn't get away from the picture of a man kneeling down on his knees, being stoned and looked up to heaven and said, "Father, forgive them." What a Christian. He's got his eyes focused upon heavenly things. And here's Paul, Saul at the time. What's that man got? What causes him to take that? How can he do that? How can he ask them for forgiveness for those people that are killing him? And you find in a few chapters later, whenever the Lord Jesus speaks to Saul, he's, "Who art thou? Jesus, whom thou persecutest." And he gets saved. I can guarantee you when we get to heaven, Paul is going to tell the story, "I couldn't get that man on his knees being stoned to death out of my mind." He had his eyes focused on heaven. We don't have enough Christians like that today. We don't have enough students like that today. In our Christian schools or in our colleges or in our seminaries, you know, going to seminary doesn't make you holy. Coming to church doesn't make you righteous. It's whenever you and I focus our attention on heaven and say, "Lord, you're what matters to me, nothing else." Notice, if you would, he said in number 2, verse number 2, "Set your affection on things above." You'll notice this word affection is phroneo, to think about, the things you think about all the time. The things you're in love with. So set your love. Notice he says, "Set your love on things above and not on things in the earth." Every one of us in this room, we need money and we need clothes and we need this, we need that in order to do the things that God has called us to do. But he says, set your love on heaven. Set your purpose on, "Lord, I want to love you. That's why I want to do it." When you come to study in class, do you sit there and make your grades because you don't want to fail or because you love Christ? Whenever you come to church and you sit here and listen, do you just not want to get in trouble or do you want to listen so you can learn more about the Lord because you love him? You see, we as Christians in our society, we're lacking something in our heart, the motivation, the reason, set your reason, your purpose in life as the love of God in your heart. We've got Christians doing all kinds of things for all kinds of reasons. But you explain to me why a deacon will walk off and leave his wife and family, why a pastor will leave the ministry and run off with some secretary or whatever. It's because they've fallen out of love with Christ. They never loved him as much as they ought in the first place. When you love somebody, you devote your life to them. When you're desperately in love with someone, it affects your heart. It affects your will. And we don't have enough Christians that have set their love upon heaven and upon Christ and upon the things of heaven. You'll notice, if you would, he says, set your affection on things above, not on the earth. Look in verse 4. When Christ, who is our life? Do you see there's a sold out heart here? Who is my life?

0: My father was a plumber. I got my plumbing license when I was 18 for the state of Texas, and because my dad made me. But I said, Dad, I want to be a pastor. I want to be a preacher. And he said, well, you're not going to starve to death, so go out and get your plumbing license. And so I worked for my dad. He just retired a few years back. As a matter of fact, just retired a few months back. And I'm very grateful for that. I got that plumbing license, and you know, I kept those plumbing license for 20-something years, almost 25 years when my son was going through school, because I wanted him to do what was right. And I got so discouraged and disappointed with pastors whose families didn't do what's right, and whose homes were broken up and were not the kind of homes that I could look at and say, that's what I'd like to be like. And I look in Scripture and I see the kind of home that a pastor is supposed to have. And so I kept my plumbing license in case my son, I have one son, my wife and I have one child, and if he wasn't going to do what's right, then I'll go back to plumbing. Because to love him is to give it my all. And anything less than that cheapens the love for Christ. When Christ, who is our life, is he everything to you? Is he the reason you're here? Is he the reason you get up in the morning? Is he the reason you listen? Is he the reason you apply it to your heart? Is he the reason you sing? Is he the reason you play? Talent is not a good reason. Now, Jim and I don't have any of it, but it's not the reason why we would sing. We would sing because we love the Lord. And then he says, it's a joyful noise. It's all that matters. You see, the Lord looks at the heart. He said, there's too many five-star Christians with a talent I've given to them that are a one-star devotee. They're taking the talent that God's given to them, they're laying it aside and using it on things of this world. They haven't set their love, their affection upon the things of heaven, upon the King of heaven. He is not their very life. When you and I read the Scriptures and we see what Christ asked for us to do, you know, it's an amazing thing that the Lord Jesus would save us and give us the gift of eternal life, set us free and say, no matter what, from here on out, you're mine and you're coming to heaven. And he says, now I just ask that you do right. If it would have been me, I would have said, if I'm going to give my son to pay your debt of sin, buddy, you don't do right and I'm taking it back. Because my son means too much to me. But oh, not God. He said, I'm going to give you the gift of eternal life and I'm going to ask you to love me in exchange. What a trusting Savior. I think that's the reason why it's going to mean so much when we get to heaven, and there are going to be thousands, yea, millions of Christians that their delight was in this world, and there are going to be a few like Stephen that stand before him and he's going to hug them and say, well done, son. I'm proud of you. I pray it would be every one of us in this room. Set your affection on things above and not on things of the earth. Notice very quickly, not going to take much time here, but you notice in verse number 5, to sever your resemblance to the world. Notice, if you would, mortify therefore your members which are upon the earth. Mortify, mortician, put to death. You'll notice, if you would, in verse number 5, fornication, uncleanness. There's so much immorality in our world today. It is horrifying. There are so many young people getting themselves into trouble morally. You know, there are people that come to join our church that are living together. We have to go by and sit down and talk with them and try to lead them to Christ. They come to the church and say, well, we like your church, and you're Mr. So-and-so and Miss So-and-so, and where do you live? Well, here's our address. And they don't understand. They say, well, I'm Christian. We're Christians. Why can't you love us? Because there's a God in heaven that says this isn't right, and I'm sorry, but I can't accept that. And so there are Christians all over that commit this sin and accept it and go on. And you may say, well, that's not me. But what about Matthew 5:28? Whoso looketh upon a woman to lust after in his heart hath committed adultery already. Now the Lord Jesus takes it to a level of in the mind. That's the reason 2 Corinthians 10 verse 5, he says, bringing every thought captive. Lord Jesus, is this thought okay with you? Lord, how about this thought? Is this okay with you? Lord, is this thought okay with you? Lord, I don't want anything to come through my mind unless it's okay with you. Where are those kind of Christians? Where are those kind of young people? I don't know about your pastor, but if you go to preach at very many Christian schools, you'll find a group of young people that are disinterested. You'll find a group of young people whose heart is someplace else. It's a sad thing because of the payment that Christ made for our sin and how much He loves us. You'll notice He says to sever our relationship and our fellowship and our friendship with the world. He says, use fornication, uncleanness, inordinate affection, evil concupiscence, lusts and cravings that are outside, that's what's forbidden, outside the will of God. You'll notice in covetousness, greed. In America, you know, I found out my wife and I went on vacation this Christmas, and went to Africa to visit our son. He's a missionary there, and I realized, I'm rich. You're rich. Everybody in this room is rich. I mean, I watched people that we would, Christmas morning, they wanted us to come to their little village, into the little hut, and eat, share their meal with us. They had a cow, and they killed the cow as a community. It's the only meat they had all year. They wanted to share it with us. So I went into this little mud place, a hut with a thatched roof, and I went in and sat down. They only let one member of the community, of the church, to come in and eat with us. It was such a privilege. And I sat down on this little bench, and they brought in a little bowl with some rice in it and with some potatoes in it and with some of that cow in it, that beef that had been cut up. There was such a privilege that they didn't even eat it but one time a year. I reminded myself of the two or three times the month before or whatever that I went out and went to this place to eat and that place to eat and looked at a menu and said, what do I want? I realized I was rich. I looked at the little boys and little girls that had one change of clothes, and I went to my closet. I said, Lord, I'm too rich. Why should I ever want more? Covetousness, greed, is not to be a part of a Christian's heart. Cut it off. Notice, if you would, in verse number 8, but now also ye all put off all these, anger, wrath, malice, blasphemy, filthy communications out of your mouth. Filthy communication, lying, cursing, bitter words. Filthy communication. Cut it off. Your roommate does something and all of a sudden you lose your temper and blow up at them. Cut it off. Anger. Wrath. Cut it off. Set your affection on things above. Sever your resemblance to the world. Our youth group one time was playing a basketball game, and we went to another team's gym, And the pastor's son got upset about a call and took the basketball and flung it from one end of the gym till it bounced off the wall and the other end of the gym in protest of a call. Where do we ever get that kind of behavior as acceptable in His sight? Mortify anger. Husbands mistreat their wives. Mortify anger. Christians lose their temper. How can we ever stand before the King of Kings and say, Lord, I loved you, but I had this anger problem? Sever the resemblance of the world. And you'll notice He says in verse number 9, lie not one to another. You know, I was watching an interview, and they interviewed some college students that they said, how many college students do you think, they did a poll and said, how many college students would you guess would cheat? And they said, oh, it's majority. And they did the poll. Sure enough, it was 90% of all college students cheated, because they were trying to get ahead. And one said, well, how can, if everybody else is cheating, how can I keep up with them if I don't cheat too? I'll never get ahead unless I cheat a little bit. And besides that, it makes it easier, and you got so much work to do, then you got to cheat. It makes it all right. Well, what about the Lord? What about what he thinks? You'll notice he says, sever your resemblance to the world. Just because everybody cheats in school doesn't mean one person in this room ought to. Just because everybody else lies a little bit doesn't make it right for one person in this room. Because we, as God's children that are going to heaven, are supposed to set our affection on things above and not on things on the earth. And we're supposed to set our rewards and our delights on things in heaven. So one of these days when we see him, we can hear him say, "Well done, son, I'm proud of you. What else is worth living for?" You know what happens to all the degrees that we earn? Now, don't get me wrong. My son's supposed to be coming back this summer and finishing up his doctorate and all of his coursework, I hope. And so I'm for schooling. But you know what? You don't take your degrees to heaven, will you? You know what? You won't take any books with you to heaven. You won't take any clothes with you to heaven. You don't think you can take to heaven, will you? People, the souls of men, righteousness, that which is done for Christ, period. So it doesn't matter how much you amass, no U-Hauls behind a hearse, no pockets in a shroud. It's only what's done for Christ that'll make the difference. You'll notice in this passage, he says in verse 10, "And put on the new man, which is renewed in knowledge." So he says, I want you to put on this new man. Look in verse 12. He says, "Put on therefore as the elect of God, holy and beloved, bowels of mercy, kindness, humbleness of mind, meekness, long-suffering." Notice if you would in verse 13, forbearing one another. That's good for roommates. That's good for husbands and wives. Forbearing one another. Be gracious to one another. "And if any man have a quarrel against any, even as Christ forgave you, so also do ye." Wouldn't that stop a lot of arguments and fusses and fights? If we just said, "Jesus forgave me, I'm going to forgive you." You see, that's living in renewal of our hearts toward Christ. He said, renewing in the knowledge of his image, after his image. Well, you take God's word and you memorize it, and you take God's word and you hide it in your heart, so that the next time the old devil comes up with a temptation, the verse comes to mind, "Thou shalt not." The verse comes to mind, "I will not." And so all of a sudden the temptations of the world follow the example Jesus gave. Matthew chapter 4, 40 days in the desert, fasting and praying, and the devil comes to him with the very first thing. "Are you hungry, Jesus? Take this stone and make it into bread." And Jesus said, "It is written." Again, it is written. Again, it is written. How in the world can we be the kind of Christian God wants us to be if we don't know the book? Memorize God's word. Hide it in your heart so that you know what the old devil's going to attack you with. And whenever he does attack you, you have the answer. Study to show thyself approved, a workman that needeth not to be ashamed. Take the word of God and spend time with it and study it. Surrender your heart and your time to the King. I was rebuked greatly a couple of weeks back. My wife and I, as I said, have one son, and very precious to us, as any parent would have their children be special to them. And we flew over at Christmas, and when we went to his home at night, he walked over to the steel bars on his front gate and locked them, so we were locked in. And I heard the dogs running around outside. He's got three German shepherds to guard his outside of his house. And then there was a paid guard with a rifle standing at his front gate that watched out to keep them safe. Son, you think you ought to be here? Son, you understand there are other mission fields like Hawaii. He said, "Dad," and I quote, "It's like I found a fishing hole And it's the best fishing in the whole world. The only problem is there's few alligators in the waters. He said, but I love it here. I said, son, will you just be careful? Missionaries are hard to find. So, you got to understand our hearts. My wife and I leave him there. We're delighted that he's here, there. But we had to surrender our hearts to his will. Never once did we ever question him and say, you shouldn't go there, shouldn't this, that. But when he called us one morning and said, Dad, you remember you used to yell at me because, yell at me, his word. You used to yell at me whenever I was in the shower because I take such long showers. Anybody here take long showers? Anybody here would like to take long showers? Okay, so he said, remember when you yell at me all the hot water that I'd use in the showers? He said, well, Dad, I got fixed this morning. I said, what happens? He said, well, Dad, when I heard the tank go by and the machine gun fire off the distance, he said, I got out of the shower as quick as I could, got my clothes on, got ready. He called me last week, and he said, Dad, he said, got a story to tell you. He said, I was driving a couple of weeks back, and he said, I was going to our church, and there's a little church. He's up in the northern part of Uganda, Africa, and there's the rebels come down from time to time and raid and kill hundreds of people. And then they go back up into Sudan. And then so he has a little church that's about 30 minutes from where he lives, down a dirt road. And he has a four-wheel drive pickup. And you go down this dirt road. And he said, on the way down to the little church in Sereri, Dad, he said, I found two teenage boys, 16 and 17. And they had a pushing a bicycle. And I stopped the truck and said, you want to go for a ride? He said, I'm going to go to church. And Sereri's only a half mile past the church. They said, sure. So he throws the truck, bicycle in the back of the truck, and they ride off to go towards Sereri. He pulls up into the driveway of the church, and they said, can we go to church with you? He said, well, sure. They walked into church and heard the message. After the service, they came up to Jeremy and said, would you tell us how we can be saved too? So he led both of them to Christ, and the next Sunday morning, they were at church, 30 minutes late. They had ridden their bike for 2.5 hours to get to church. And we complain because it's a long walk from our third floor room. And I complain because it's a long drive and traffic's bad. So the next Sunday, they were there again. They got it better. Only took 2 hours. Only they brought their brother. And three of them rode a bicycle. And then they said, Jeremy, Pastor Jeremy, would you come and tell our grandmother about Christ? And Jeremy said, sure. And he called last week on Saturday and said, Dad. He said, remember those two boys that got saved? I said, yeah. He said, well, we got in our truck. And he said, I followed them back to their village. And now keep in mind, it was on a dirt road already. And he said, we went by. He said, I don't think I have any paint left on both sides of my truck, Dad. He said, because there was bushes and bulrushes and tree limbs and all kinds of things. And we four-wheel drive back into the bush. And we got back in there. And there was this lady, 86 years old, laying on her bed. He said, I got a chance to witness to her, and she got saved, and her daughter got saved. And Dad, he said, you know what else? He said, they've asked if they can write 2 hours every week so we can disciple them and tell them more about Christ. He said, Dad, I've already got 18 that I'm spending an hour a week with. He said, but how can I say no? This morning he called when we were coming out of the place to eat. He said, Dad, he said, we got to see three more saved today. And his mother, those two boys' mother, also wants to come and be discipled 2 hours one way to learn more how to set their affection on heaven. You know what I'm afraid of? Dave Pittman's going to have a lot to give an account for if I don't surrender everything to him. And so will the people in this room that sit in padded chairs, come to one of the best colleges in the world, sit in air-conditioned buildings. We owe our everything to him. Let's give it to Him. Let's bow our heads in a word of prayer tonight. I'll ask Brother Jim to come and take the invitation the way he sees fit.
1: 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And now, a sermon from a past chapel at Pensacola Christian College.
2: Let's take your Bibles this morning, if you would please, and we'll find our way to the 147th Psalm. The 147th Psalm. You may have noticed a moment ago that I said my mother's favorite preacher. I did not say my wife's favorite preacher. Dr. Raymond Barber is my wife's favorite preacher. I'm not even sure I rank in the top 10, to be honest with you. But look, if you would, in the 147th Psalm. Look at verse number 1. The Scripture reminds us, praise ye the Lord, for it is good to sing praises unto our God. For it is pleasant, and praise is comely. Come down to verse number 7. Sing unto the Lord with thanksgiving. Sing praise upon the harp unto our God, who covereth the heaven with clouds, who prepareth rain for the earth, who maketh grass to grow upon the mountains. He giveth to the beast his food, and the young ravens which cry. Watch verse 10. He delighteth not in the strength of the horse. He taketh not pleasure in the legs of a man. The Lord taketh pleasure in them that fear him, in those that hope in his mercy. It may be of great comfort to you this morning to know that science and secular psychology are busy researching what it takes to make you happy. As a matter of fact, I was amazed to come across an article that was in a secular magazine, certainly not a Christian publication by any stretch of the imagination, but I came across an article that was entitled, 10 Things That Science Says Will Make You Happy. Here's what those 10 things are. And this is what it says in the beginning. It says in the last few years, psychologists and researchers have been digging up hard data on questions previously left to philosophers. What makes us happy? Researchers like the father-son team, Ed Diener and Robert Biswas Diener, Stanford psychologist Sonia Lubowinski, and ethicist Stephen Post have studied people all over the world to find out how things like money, attitude, culture, memory, health, altruism, and our day-to-day habits affect our well-being. The emerging field of positive psychology is bursting with new findings that suggest your actions can have a significant effect on your happiness and your satisfaction with life. Here are 10 scientifically proven strategies for getting happy. You want to write these down. Number 1. Savor everyday moments. It was said that participants showed significant increases in happiness and reduction in depression when they savored everyday moments. Number 2, avoid comparisons. While keeping up with the Joneses is part of American culture, comparing ourselves with others can be damaging to happiness and self-esteem. Number 3, put money low on the list. People who put money high on their priority list are more at risk for depression, anxiety, and low self-esteem, according to researchers Tim Kaiser and Richard Ryan. Number 4, have meaningful goals. People who strive for something significant, whether it's learning a new craft or raising moral children, are far happier than those who don't have strong dreams or aspirations, says Ed Diener and Robert Biswas Diener. Number 5, take initiative at work. How happy you are at work depends in part on how much initiative you take. Researchers, Amy, with a name I could not pronounce if I tried, says that when we express creativity, help others, suggest improvements, or do additional tasks on the job, we make our work more rewarding and feel more in control. Number 6, make friends and treasure family. It's not enough to be the life of the party if you're surrounded by shallow acquaintances. We don't just need relationships, we need close ones that involve understanding and caring. Number 7, smile, even when you don't feel like it. Happy people see possibilities, opportunities, and success. Even if you weren't born looking at the glasses half full, with practice, a positive outlook can become a habit. Number 8, say thank you like you mean it. People who keep gratitude journals on a weekly basis are healthier, more optimistic, and more likely to make progress toward achieving personal goals, says author Robert Emmons and researcher Martin Seligman, founder of Positive Psychology. They reveal that people who write gratitude letters to someone who make a difference in their lives score higher on happiness and lower on depression, and the effects last for weeks. Number 9, get out and exercise. A Duke University study shows that exercise may be just as effective as drugs in treating depression. And then number 10, give it away. Give it away now. Make altruism and giving part of your life. Be purposeful about it. Researcher Stephen Post says, helping a neighbor, volunteering, or donating goods and services results in a helper's high, and you get more health benefits than you would get from exercise or quitting smoking. You know, let's not say anything to them because we don't want to discourage them. But all 10 of those things are eerily similar to the principles and the truth that you find in the Word of God. Is that not true? Isn't it amazing that our modern scientists and our modern secular psychologists are just starting to figure out that there might be some principles that are found in this book that would help you and I to know something about how to be happy in this world? But I have to wonder, with all the research that has been done on how can we be happy, I have to wonder if anyone has ever stopped and considered, how can we make God happy? All of us today are worried about what will make me happy. And we're interested in finding out from the scriptures, whether it's from the Word of God or even maybe from the research of some secular scientist, what can make me happy? What can I do to make myself happy? But I just have to wonder how often you and I stop and contemplate, I wonder what I could do that would make God happy. I want to take just a couple of minutes this morning and point out to you some things that are found in the Word of God that the Bible teaches us that gives God pleasure. Look back to our text, if you would, in verse number 11. The Bible reminds us that the Lord taketh pleasure in them that fear Him, in them that hope in His mercy. I would suggest to you, first of all, that one way that we have of making God happy is by fearing Him and hoping in Him. Now, I want you to notice back in verse number 10, the Bible makes it clear to us that God does not take pleasure in those that trust in themselves. He said in verse number 10, He delighteth not in the strength of the horse. He taketh not pleasure in the legs of a man. Our society that we live in, we may have great admiration for what we call the self-made man, for the self-sufficient individual, the one that reached down and grabbed himself by his own bootstraps and pulled himself up. We may have great admiration for that individual in some ways, but God obviously does not. The Bible reminds us in 2 Peter chapter 5 and verse number 5 that God resists the proud, but He giveth grace unto the humble. There's two statements that are made in that 11th verse that when you first read them might appear to be contradictory. Because He says in verse 11, the Lord taketh pleasure in them that fear Him. And then He says in those that hope in His mercy. Fear and mercy. Fear and mercy. Those things almost seem to be on opposite sides, at least of our way of thinking of things. But I should remind you, the Scriptures make it very clear that we ought to fear God. We ought to fear the Lord. The Bible teaches us in the book of Matthew chapter 10 and verse 28, and fear not them which kill the body, but are not able to kill the soul, but rather fear Him which is able to destroy both body and soul in hell. And yet the principle that runs all the way through the Scriptures is that true fear of God does not drive us away from Him. Oftentimes when we fear something, it drives us away from that thing. But the fear of God doesn't drive us away from God. It draws us to Him, and it reminds us of His mercy. Because we're talking about the God that has the body and the soul both in His very hand. And yet that God has bid us to come to Him and realize that though we might fear Him, yet we hope in His mercy. And the Bible teaches us that the right kind of fear will always draw us to God. So first of all, we're talking about things that make God happy. Would you like to please God today? We often say it. We often talk about it. We even pray about it. Lord, we'd like to please You. And yet sometimes I think that we don't even have a clue how to go about that. But if you want to please God, if you want to give God pleasure today, the Bible teaches that first of all, we ought to hope in Him and we ought to fear Him. Let me give you something else to think about. Go over to the 149th Psalm, just a page or so over from where you are, maybe on just the other side of your Bible. But look at Psalm 149, look at verse number 4. The Bible says, "For the Lord taketh pleasure in his people. He will beautify the meek with salvation." Now, I don't know about you, but man, that is an encouraging thought to me. God takes pleasure in his people. In Hebrews chapter 2 and verse 11, the Bible reminds us that he's not ashamed to be called our brethren. Have you ever just stopped and thought about the fact that God is not ashamed of you or ashamed of me? Now, let's be honest. We all have family members that we would prefer that, you know, someone not know that we're related. I have some family members when people come up and say, "Hey, are you related to," and they name someone, the first thing you say is, "Why would you want to know? You know, why would you ask? Do they owe you money?" If they owe you money, no, I'm not related to them. Have they done something? Have they taken something that was yours? That would be in keeping with their character. We're a little bit hesitant to let folks know that we're ashamed of family members. And yet the Bible teaches us that God is not ashamed, that he takes pleasure in his people. But I want you to see something else, because the Bible goes on to tell us why that God takes pleasure in us. He says in verse number 4, "He will beautify the meek with salvation." Now, I don't know who in this room would consider yourself to be a beautiful person. Most of us fall into that rank where someone made the comment one time that God must love ugly people because he made so many of us. We would fall into that category. We don't think of ourselves as being a beautiful person. Now, some of you do. I realize that. The greatest moments of your day is when you stand before the mirror of a morning and you get to look at yourself. Trust me, it's not that way for the rest of us, but it might be for you. But by and large, we don't think of ourselves as being beautiful people. But do you understand that when God looks at us, he takes great pleasure and he looks at us as beautiful, because we are beautiful by the standard of the world? No, the Bible says again in that verse, he will beautify the meek with salvation. When God looks at us, he sees the blood of his Son, the Lord Jesus Christ, that was shed for our sin. And as a result, you're beautiful to him. You're beautiful to God because of the price that he paid to redeem us. Our pastor emeritus there in Mansfield, Brother Richard Folger, used to tell a story that went back to his days when he was pastoring in eastern Kentucky, up in the mountains there in eastern Kentucky. There was a family in that church, evidently, that the mother was quite disfigured. Her face was disfigured, her hands were scarred and disfigured. And she had just one daughter, and as Brother Folger related the story, the daughter, as she grew older, especially when she became a teenager, that she was embarrassed by her mother. And, you know, it was one of those deals where she really didn't want her mother coming to school. You have special days and mom comes to school. And her daughter really never wanted her mom to be around. She didn't want to introduce her to her friends. She didn't want anybody else to really know her. And finally, when she was up in her middle teenage years and still demonstrating that same attitude, one of the family members took her aside and said, "Listen, I want to tell you a story. I want you to listen to what I'm going to tell you." And she told her how that when the girl was just an infant, that she was in her crib in her room and a fire broke out in the house. The mother had escaped out. The husband was not there. The mother had escaped out of the fire and then realized that the child was still there inside. She had run back into the room with fire raging all around, taken several big blankets and wrapped them around that baby so the baby would be protected, and then clutching that baby to her chest, had plunged back through the fire. The walls, the ceilings were collapsing, and it was on fire, and she had gotten outside. But in the process of doing so, her hands had been terribly scarred and her face had been terribly scarred by the fire. After that relative related that story to that young lady, she said, "Do with it what you want to. I just thought you needed to know why your mother looks the way she looks." And that young lady's attitude changed completely after that. As a matter of fact, after that, she was more than willing, Brother Folger said, to introduce that mother to anyone she met. And she would introduce her as "my beautiful mother. I want you to meet my beautiful mother." Her face was still marked by scars and disfigured the way it always had been. But it changed dramatically because when that young lady looked at her, she realized those scars were for her. And she was alive because her mother was willing to take those scars. And you understand again, what makes God happy is His people. Because when He looks at us, He sees us as beautiful, not because we are beautiful, let's be honest, but He sees us because we have been beautified with His salvation. The blood of His Son, Jesus Christ, has cleansed us from all sin. And God takes great pleasure in us because of that. Let me give you something else to think about. Take your Bibles there and turn, if you would, in the same book of Psalms, back to Psalm 35. Psalm 35 in verse number 27. In Psalm 35 in verse number 27, the scriptures record for us, "Let them shout for joy and be glad." Now watch what he says. "That favor my righteous cause. Yea, let them say continually, let the Lord be magnified, which hath pleasure in the prosperity of his servant." Now you know and I know that this whole psalm deals with the enemies of David and his involvement with them. And actually, those who were an enemy of David were an enemy of God as well. And he reminds us in verse number 27 that the Lord has pleasure in the prosperity of his servants. You think about that this morning. God takes pleasure in those that hope in him, than those that fear him. God takes pleasure in his people because we've been beautified by his salvation. But God takes pleasure in the prosperity of his servants. But when he makes that statement, he's not making it in the sense that God takes pleasure when we're prosperous in money and possessions. But do you notice what he talked about in the first part of the verse? He said, "Let them shout for joy and be glad that favor my righteous cause." God counts the prosperity of his servants to be when we favor his righteous cause. God takes pleasure when you and I, as his people, stand for the truth of his word. When we stand up for what the scriptures teach, for what the Bible presents to us, God takes great pleasure in that. God takes great pleasure, I think, when his people stand for the inspiration, the preservation of his word. I think God takes great pleasure when we stand for the truth of salvation by grace. When we stand for Bible separation, whether it's ecclesiastical or whether it's personal. When we stand for soul winning, when we stand for all the great truths of the Bible. When we stand for righteousness. God takes pleasure in the prosperity of his servants. You know, most of you do not know this. Some of the faculty will. You'll learn this in time. But your parents take great pleasure when you do right. Now again, we know that all of us are individually responsible for our decisions. We understand that. But mom and dad take great pleasure when their kids do the right thing. Trust me, I can speak as having been a child for his mother and father, and I also can speak as a father. I remember many years ago, and this will tell you how long ago it was, when I tell you that my son was in junior high school. My son, who in just a few days will turn 44 years old, was in junior high school. And we had dismissed class for that day in the Christian school there. And I don't remember what the circumstances were. I don't remember why we dismissed school early, but obviously something was taking place and we dismissed early. They were supposed to go home, but many of them did not because mom and dad hadn't got there to pick them up yet. So we're in the office and I get a call from the fellow that's in charge of the school. And he said, "Preacher," and he named a lady who had children in our school, but she also worked across the road at what then was a Kmart. This has been years ago that there was an old Kmart across from the church. But she worked over at the Kmart, and she called back over to the church. She said, "Preacher," or she told this guy, she said, "There are a bunch of young boys junior high aged, who are over here in the Kmart. They're not stealing anything, but they're just running up and down the aisles and chasing each other and, you know, acting like junior high age boys and causing problems. And I just thought you ought to know, and we'd like, the store manager would like for them to get out of here. So he came in and told me what was going on. Immediately, when he began to name off some of the boys that he knew were there, I recognized that was my son's crowd. And in my mind, I'm saying, he's over there, he's doing it. When he comes back, I'm going to kill him. I'm going to kill him and tell his mother he got ran over by a car. She'll believe me. And I was just fuming on the inside because I just knew that David was there. I knew he was right in the middle of what was going on. And just as the gentleman I was talking to, we were ready to hang up the phone, he said, "Oh, by the way, preacher, your boy is over here at the school doing what he was supposed to be doing." And immediately I thought, well, of course he is. I mean, who would have thought otherwise? I mean, why would it ever cross anyone's mind that he would be doing anything else besides what he was supposed to be doing? And I walked out of that office that day with my chest stuck out just a little bit. My son was doing what he was supposed to be doing. Those boys should not have been over there. They were, you know, they were breaking the rules. My son, he was obeying. Parents take great pleasure. Now, I have to relate the fact that was maybe one out of many Albert times when it didn't really work out that way. But parents take great pleasure when their children do the right thing. Don't you think that God takes great pleasure when you and I, as His children, do the right thing? How can we make God happy? Well, we could talk about a lot of different things, perhaps. But the truth is, the Bible gives us some distinctive characteristics of what it is that makes God happy. God takes great pleasure when we fear and hope, we trust, we depend upon Him. When we don't trust in ourselves, but we trust in Him. God takes great pleasure in His people, not just because of who we are, but He takes great pleasure because we have been beautified with His salvation. And when He looks at us, He doesn't see the old scars and see the old filth and rebellion of our life, but He sees the blood of His Son, the Lord Jesus Christ, and He takes great pleasure in that. And God takes great pleasure in the prosperity of His servants, but not the prosperity of this world, but rather when we trust Him, when we obey Him, when we walk with Him. Scientists are sitting up nights trying to figure out what makes people happy. We know we find that in the Word of God. That's where it's at. But on just beyond what would make me happy or what would make you happy, what would make God happy today? Let's bow our heads for a word of prayer. Our Father, we're grateful to You today for Your love and mercy. We're thankful, God, for Your word that You have given to us that unlocks for us all the great truths that we need in this life. And Lord, I'm thankful that the secular world has started to catch on to some of the principles that are found in Your word. They would never give You credit, but life itself has borne it out to be truth. They found it in their research, Lord, that what Your scriptures, what Your word teaches is truth. But Lord, today we're not so much concerned with what would make us happy. Lord, we sure would like to have it said of us that we made You happy. And I pray, God, today that You'd help us to make that our goal. Lord, help us to search our heart. And may this be a day that we would just yield ourselves to You completely. Thank You for Your love. Thank You for Your grace. And bless now, we pray as we go from here in Christ's name. Amen.
1: This is Rejoice Pulpit. Up next, a sermon from the former pastor of Campus Church, Dr. Joel Mullenix.
3: There is a valley in the land of Israel, located some 18 miles southwest of the city of Jerusalem. If you go there today, it's not a very important looking place. You will discover a stream bed that runs along the bottom of that valley, which during the summertime, the dry months, the stream is dry. There are little mountains that surround that valley. And the last time I saw that valley several years ago, the most prominent feature of it was a service station on one of those mountains where you could stand and overlook that valley with the stream bed. But many centuries ago, there was a day in that very same valley when there were two armies gathered. There were the armies of the people of Israel, and there were the armies of the Philistines. You're very familiar with the story. It's found in 1 Samuel chapter 17, and it's the story of David and Goliath. Because you're so familiar with it, I'm not going to retell the story tonight. But I do want to draw some lessons from it that I think are of a very practical nature. Paul, when he was writing to the Corinthian church, noted these events that were experienced by the children of Israel there in the wilderness and also in the land. And as the Holy Spirit moved him to pen the very words of God, the Apostle Paul reminded us that those things are written for us in the Old Testament for our instruction. We're supposed to learn lessons from them that will help us in our lives. And so tonight, I'd like you to travel with me in your mind back to that valley of Elah, there in the land of Israel, on that day when the Philistines were there and the people of Israel were there, their armies, and this young man, David, came on the scene. I find several observations that I would like to list for you tonight that I hope will be of help to all of us. And my first observation as I look at this story of David and Goliath here in the Valley of Elah is that valleys are found in the center of God's will. The Moses family just sang about the valley, a place where God leads us for testing and trial sometimes. But I would remind you of something very important, and that is that in the very center of God's will, serving God, there are valleys. Israel, as you know, was in the land of rest. The land of Canaan is not a picture of heaven. The land of Canaan is a picture of the believer's life in this world as he has given himself over to trust completely, that is to rest in the Lord Jesus Christ and what Jesus has done for us. When the children of Israel left Egypt, that was a picture of the sinner coming to Christ. They left by way of the Passover, if you remember, the blood. But for 40 years, they struggled. They wandered in the wilderness. The flesh got the best of them most of the time, and they were always fretting and trying to do things in their own strength. But there came a day when they crossed over to the promised land. And the Apostle Paul, writing to the Hebrews, tells us that there remaineth therefore a rest to the people of God. And he's speaking of that land in which you and I should live, that land of God's will, where we are recognizing the hand of God and we're trusting Him, we're resting in Him. But it was in the land of Canaan, in the land of rest, the land of promise, that there were found Philistines. Goliath was a Philistine. And so valleys are found in the center of God's will. Don't be surprised if in serving God in your life and seeking to please Him and serve Him, understanding that you're not perfect, but your heart of hearts is to love God and live for Him, don't be shocked when you discover someday that your life's road has led you into a valley of testing and trial. I would also remind you that David was in the will of God. If you have your Bibles open to 1 Samuel chapter 17, you might look at verse 15, for example. 1 Samuel chapter 17, verse 15. Look at these words. But David went and returned from Saul to feed his father's sheep at Bethlehem. That was what David was supposed to do. It wasn't something flashy. He was supposed to tend the sheep. And so David, in the will of his father, went to obey and tend those sheep. Look down, if you would please, at verse 20 of this chapter. And David rose up. This is after he was given instruction by his father. And David rose up early in the morning and left the sheep with a keeper and took and went as Jesse had commanded him. And he came to the trench as the host was going forth to the fight and shouted for the battle. So here's David. He's obedient. He's doing what he's been instructed to do. And yet in the middle of that instruction and obedience to that instruction, David finds himself in jeopardy of his very life in the valley of Elah. So my dear friend, my first observation is this, that in rest in God, that is in trust in God, the Lord sometimes leads us into valleys. Don't be surprised. Don't be shocked. My second observation I find in this event recorded for us is that in the valley, you will oftentimes find others of God's people who are dismayed in that valley. You might think you would get encouragement from others, but many times you'll find yourself surrounded by other people who are dismayed. Look in this chapter, if you would please, at verse 11, 1 Samuel chapter 17, verse 11. When Saul and all Israel heard those words of the Philistine, that's Goliath, they were dismayed and greatly afraid. Look down at verse 24 of this chapter. And all the men of Israel, when they saw the man, that's Goliath, fled from him and were sore afraid. And my dear friend, don't be surprised sometimes in the valley where you're feeling the pressures and stresses of the valley, when you look around yourself and instead of finding encouragement, you find others of God's people who are just in flight themselves. Sometimes in the valley where God leads us, you'll find others of God's people who are dismayed. I think you and I would learn a good lesson if we would learn the lesson of not letting the crowd determine the condition of our spirit. There may be others discouraged. There may be others who are complaining. There were some in this crowd, we'll point them out in a moment, who were even saying very negative things to David during this time. And I think we would be well advised, well taught of the Lord, if we learned that lesson that we should not let the crowd determine our spirit. I see a third thing in this event that God recorded for us for our instruction, and that is that in the valley, sometimes those who are closest to you will misunderstand you and even turn against you. That happens sometimes, where you're misunderstood. Here you are in the valley. You're hurting in the valley. Maybe you're afraid in the valley. Maybe you're not sure if there's ever going to be an exit from that valley. And in the middle of all of that, sometimes you'll discover that some closest to you will misunderstand you and may even turn against you. Look at verse 28. David experienced this. And Eliab, his eldest brother, heard when David spake unto the men. And Eliab's anger was kindled against David. It should have been kindled against Goliath and the Philistines, but it was kindled against David. And he said, "Why camest thou down hither, and with whom hast thou left those few sheep in the wilderness?" Well, now he had left the sheep because he had been instructed to do so. He was doing the will of his father. And Eliab continues, "I know thy pride and the naughtiness of thine heart." His own brother sat in judgment on him. and misjudged him and accused him of sin. For thou wert come down that thou mightest see the battle. And so the pressure was added to David. And so it is sometimes when the Lord leads us into the valley in his will.

we were little children. And so it has almost an unreal quality to us. We don't stop and really think about it. Goliath was a monster. He was a big man. When Goliath finally met David, he intended to kill him. And don't you think Goliath could have killed him? Yes, he could have. Goliath was intending to turn him into bird feed. And Goliath had the capacity to do that. Goliath intended for David's body to be left dead in that valley. And that was a real possibility. And so as David met this foe of God in this valley, we ought to remember that David could have died there. Look down at verses 43 and 44, and you'll find it recorded what I've just been saying. The Philistine, verse 43, that's Goliath, said unto David, "Am I a dog?" Goliath's insulted when he sees David there. "Am I a dog that thou comest to me with staves?" And the Philistine cursed David by his gods. And the Philistine said to David, "Come to me, and I will give thy flesh unto the fowls of the air and to the beasts of the field." And so the valley is a place of real danger. Now, in your valley, you may not be in a valley tonight, but if you're not, you will be, and you can remember some where you were. And there are some here who are in a valley tonight. I know not what your valley is. It could be all kinds of things: finances, family difficulties, the pressures of work. It could be depression that Satan is attacking you with. I know not what the valleys are, but they're real. And there is a Goliath in your valley, a real person. His name is the devil. Satan. He intends to slay you there in that valley. He intends to see to it that you walk no further with your God. He intends to see that you become so discouraged that you just quit. You just give up. You just throw up your hands. He intends in that valley to upset your thinking and your spiritual heart so much that you just sin while you're in the valley. He intends to get you out of your victory in Christ and bring about in your life a complaining heart so that you don't leave that valley in good health. There is a Goliath. His name is Satan, and the scripture says he walks about seeking whom he may devour. He is real. He is a real person. And he is there in your valley and mine. And that valley is a place of real danger. You should come out of that valley victorious, but there's the possibility that you would not. Now we'll see how it is we get the victory as we go through here. The victory is yours. You ought not to be slain in that valley. There really is not an excuse for that. But it is a real possibility. And so the seriousness of the matter really ought to settle on our minds. God brings us into these valleys when we're walking in His will because He has a purpose in those valleys. But don't ever forget that every day there is Goliath seeking to slay you and me. The valley is a place of real danger. And then I also note from this event that in the valley you must stick with the simple yet incomparable armor that God has given you. David had his sling. He had the five stones. He was offered, he was urged to take what the world around him saw as much more effective armor. Even the king's armor, Saul's armor. I mean, how much better could it get than that? But that wasn't the armor God had given to David. And in Ephesians chapter 6, we're told about the armor

0: God has given to us, He's given to us prayer. In the valley, you and I must pray. That's not the time to be so discouraged and wrought up in ourselves that we fail to pray because of the discouragement. That's the real time to pray. That's part of our armor. We have the Holy Spirit of God. There's an enemy called Goliath, the devil in the valley. But there is somebody else in that valley who is greater than he that is in the world, who's greater than Goliath. His name is the Holy Spirit. He's there with you. And he's part of our armor. So when in the valley you pray, ask for the help of the Holy Spirit. When Jesus was speaking to his disciples about prayer, he gave the illustration that you're so familiar with. How many of you fathers, if your son asks you for a fish or a piece of bread, are you going to give him a serpent or a stone? No. And we who are not holy like God know how to give good gifts to our children. Jesus goes on to say, how much more will the Father give the Holy Spirit to those who ask him? Now, if you know Jesus as your Savior, you have the Holy Spirit. But you can have the fullness of the Spirit, the filling of the Spirit for victory in the valley if you'll ask. So we must not forget that simple but incomparable armor that God has given to us. Self-help books are exceedingly limited in their help. The shelves of the bookstore don't help that much when you're in the valley. The sword of the Spirit, which is the Word of God, does. And one other piece of that simple but incomparable armor God has given to us, and here was David's victory. David's victory was not even in the simple armor of the sling and the five stones. Those were incidental to it. I mean, who guided that stone to the right spot? Who put some real jet propulsion on that stone so it would sink into Goliath's forehead? That was Almighty God who did that. You know what David's armor was that brought him the victory in God? It was his faith. He believed God. He knew he was in a dangerous spot, but he knew God was with him. And he called upon God undoubtedly in his heart, and he trusted God to take care of him. And God did. And so, dear friend, when we're in the valley, we must not forget that simple but incomparable armor which God has made available to us. We must use it. Prayer and the Holy Spirit and the Word of God and faith. Trusting God, not quitting, not giving up, but trusting God who knows the next step. And then in the sixth place, I see that in the valley, you must not forget God's earlier faithfulness. Look at verses 34 through 36 of this chapter. David is speaking to Saul, and he says in verse 34, "Thy servant kept his father's sheep, and there came a lion and a bear and took a lamb out of the flock. And I went out after him and smote him and delivered it out of his mouth. And when he arose against me, I caught him by his beard and smote him and slew him. Thy servant slew both the lion and the bear, and this uncircumcised Philistine shall be as one of them, seeing he hath defied the armies of the living God." David remembered the earlier times when God had delivered him. Do you think David was able to grab that lion by the beard and kill him because David worked out every morning at Gold's Gym? No. That lion would have had him for lunch. And so would the bear. But God was with him. And in the power of God, he had the victory. And now that he's in the valley of Elah and he's facing an even greater foe than what he's faced before, He remembers God and what God did before. And so, dear friend in the valley, don't forget. Take some time and remember back. I know that's redundant, but remember back where God has brought you and how He has been with you all these years. And in doing so, your heart will be encouraged and your trust in God will be strengthened. And then, number 7, in the valley, remember that the battle is the Lord's. Call on Him. Recognize that your own talents won't deliver you. God expects you to use them, but they won't bring your deliverance. God will. It will be God who delivers you. So in the valley, remember that the battle is the Lord's. Look, if you would please, at verse 47. David is speaking again, this time to Goliath, the devil, Satan, as he pictures him. "And all this assembly shall know," says David, "that the Lord saveth not with sword and spear." God didn't save him with the sling and the 5 stones or the 1 stone. Well, yes, God used that, but that really wasn't ultimately what saved David, because it's not with the sword and the spear that God saves. Look at verse 47. "For the battle is the Lord's, and He will give you into our hands." So as you and I carry on the good fight of the faith and trust God and do our best and don't give up and work, remember, it'll take a great load off your shoulders. The victory won't come because of you. It will come because of the Lord. No, you're not up to it, but the Lord is up to it. And the battle is not won through the sword and the spear. It is the Lord who wins the battle. Have you asked Him for the victory? And then I see, number 8, that victory in the valley will give courage to others of God's people. Look at verse 52, if you would, please. David kills Goliath. In verse 52, "And the men of Israel and of Judah." Now, I don't say this disparagingly. Please understand my heart. But cowards, they wouldn't face Goliath. Cowards. They didn't believe. "And those men of Israel and of Judah arose and shouted and pursued the Philistines until thou come to the valley and to the gates of Ekron, and the wounded of the Philistines fell down by the way to Shearim and even unto Gath and to Ekron." Victory in the valley on the part of this one young man gave courage to others of God's people. Did you know it's possible God has brought you into the valley because He needs to do a work in the hearts of His other people, and you may be His instrument for doing that. As they see you, take courage in the Lord and stick with the task He's given you and trust Him and wait on Him. God may have brought you there so that others would take courage from your trust in God. And then number 9, I see this. Victory in the valley will equip you for future valleys. David did something very interesting. He took Goliath's sword and finished the job with the sword. David didn't leave the sword lying there in the battlefield, because we see that sword again in 1 Samuel chapter 22. David's in trouble again, as he was in trouble when he was facing Goliath. This time, Saul is after David, and David is fleeing, and he doesn't even have any weapons with him. I mean, he is running for his life, and it was a very sensible thing to do. And David comes to the priest, Ahimelech, and the priest brings out Goliath's sword. It's been kept there with the things of the Lord. It was taken by God in victory that day using his servant David. And now David, harking back to that day in the valley of Elah, takes that sword with him as his weapon. And for a long time, David's life was in danger and in jeopardy. Here he was anointed to be king, but in danger of dying. But David remembered the bear and the lion, and David remembered Goliath in the valley of Elah, and I suspect from time to time he looked at that sword, and David must have said in his heart, "Why art thou cast down, O my soul? Trust in God." And because David had been through that valley, God had equipped him for some greater valleys and works and needs for the future. My dear friend, don't give up in your valley. Don't quit. God will see you through.
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2: Always do your best, kids, because you never know when or where you might be representing your Lord, your school, your family. A year and a half ago, I think it was 2 years this summer, my sister and brother-in-law and my wife and I were traveling in New England. And we were up by Camden, Maine, which is kind of a favorite spot. We stopped at a little ice cream sandwich shop combination. I think it was called the Purple Cow, if I remember correctly. But we had a little supper there, and our waitress was just a delightful little gal. And I asked her if I always talk to the waitresses, and I said, "Are you in high school?" And she said, "No, sir, I go to college." And I said, "Where do you go to college?" She said, "In Florida." And I said, "Whereabouts in Florida?" And she said, Pensacola. And I said, "What school do you go to?" She said, "Well, I'm sure you never would have heard of it." And I said, "But what school is it?" And she said, "Pensacola Christian College." And I said, "Yes, I have heard of that. In fact," I said, "I know Dr. and Mrs. Horton." And she kind of looked at me, and her eyes got kind of big. And I said, "I've known Dr. Much for a number of years, and I know Dr. Mullenix, and I preached in chapel down there." "You have?" And then I ran through the names of some of our kids who have been students here. And I said to her at the end, I said, "Now, do you get to keep your own tips, or do you have to pool them?" And she said, "No, sir, we get to keep our own." So because she was such a sweet kid and did such a good job, we made a contribution to her tuition for this year, that day. And Renee Leverage, wherever you are, if you'll come up afterward, I'd love to see you again. You were a delight that evening, and I say that not only to compliment her, but to encourage you, always put your very best forward. You never know where it's going to count. Always keep that best foot forward. Back to Luke chapter 15 and the nasty twit, the prodigal brother. This guy was a real doozer, but he's got some things to teach us, some things that we need to learn. Beginning at verse 25 of Luke 15, "Now his elder brother was in the field, and as he came and drew nigh to the house, he heard music and dancing. And he called one of the servants and asked what these things meant. And he said unto him, Thy brother is come, and thy father hath killed the fatted calf, because he hath received him safe and sound. And he was angry, and would not go in. Therefore came his father out and entreated him. And he answering said to his father, Lo, these many years do I serve thee, neither transgressed I at any time thy commandment, yet thou never gavest me a kid that I might make merry with my friends. But as soon as this thy son was come, which hath devoured thy living with harlots, thou hast killed for him the fatted calf. And he said unto him, Son, thou art ever with me, and all that I have is thine. It was meet that we should make merry and be glad, for this thy brother was dead and is alive again, and was lost and is found. Heavenly Father, help me tonight to communicate your word clearly and plainly and not to create any false impressions. May we go away tonight having received something we need to your glory. In Christ's name, amen. When I started studying the parable of the prodigal son, I intended to preach a single message on it. I ended up with seven and preached over seven Sunday mornings. This series have simply selected three of them, dealing with each of the main parties for this conference. And my initial impression as I went to the study was, why did the Lord include the older brother? Why was that thrown on? The more I studied the story, the more I began to wonder why the Lord included the prodigal son. Because the older brother spoke so very clearly and plainly to my heart, and I think, as Pastor Shetler has already intimated, to our frequent position in fundamental Christianity. Why is the story here? Well, the basic reason it's here is for the benefit of the Pharisees. He's talking in front of the Pharisees, and he tells about the lost son, and they're standing there saying, that's what you expect, I didn't do that. I have always been in the Father's house. I'm righteous. I'm upright. I'm pure. I'm absolutely positive. I'm on the top of this whole thing. And when he gets through with the parable of the prodigal, he just turns right around, brings in the prodigal brother, and nails the Pharisees right to the wall. That's the basic purpose. But this also, the inclusion of the prodigal brother, also shows us the full scope of sin. For sin is not only things done in departing from the Father, but sin is also things done at home in the presence of the Father. The prodigal represents, if you will, the sins of the flesh. The prodigal brother represents, if you will, the sins of the spirit. And so I believe that the Lord Jesus not only brought this in here to put the Pharisees in their place, but also to show us the scope of sin. And then I believe it goes a step beyond, and it very carefully examines our lives. We've been strong on prodigal son sins over the years in fundamentalism. We've been strong on things that we ought not to do, and I have no quarrel with that. In fact, I'll come back to mention that in a bit. And we've been strong on failure to do other things, and we've talked about the things that we ought not to do. And there is a list of those things. And while we may differ just on some aspects on the edge of that, by and large, we are pretty much agreed across the board. And I have no problem with that. And we've talked about the fact that we ought to do some other things, and that failure to do them is a problem of sin. And again, I have no problem, but I'm afraid we have been weak on older brother sins. And the truth of the matter is that older brother sins are much more mentioned in Scripture than many prodigal son sins. And focus on prodigal sins sometimes masks guilt regarding older brother sins. And without for a moment meaning to detract from the horror of what this prodigal got himself into by the choice of his own self-will, we need to focus for a few moments at least on what this brother epitomizes and personifies in this exchange that takes place with the Father. No less than seven sins of the Spirit are clearly revealed here by this older brother. First of all, he epitomizes pride. Throughout this conversation with his father, he boasts of himself. He wanted to dictate to the father. And in essence, what he was saying to his father, and at the end of verse 28, or the beginning of verse 29, what he was essentially saying to his father was, stop this nonsense right now. He boasted of himself. He dictated to his father. He dwelt on his own virtue and obedience. And verse 29 is one of those granite pillars of overstated self-concept. He said to his father, lo, these many years do I serve thee. Catch this next line. This is a beaut. This sounds like some kid in a Christian school that's in trouble. Neither transgressed I at any time thy commandment. Oh, give me a break. You know, never? Oh, come on. You know, there was never a time when he told you to do something and you said, forget it. Give me a break. Pride. Envy. Now, I make a definitional distinction between three terms that we commonly use. I don't know that this will hold up semantically. I don't know that Webster would agree with it. But I see jealousy as I like what I have, and I'm going to keep it at any cost. I see covetousness as I like what you have, and I don't necessarily want to take it away from you, but I sure would like to have something equal or better. I see envy as I don't like you having what you have. And if I could, I'd take it away from you. He didn't like what his brother got. And he would have been delighted to have taken it away from his brother. That was his spirit and attitude to his father. What are you doing that for him for? Envy. Ingratitude. He dwells on what his father had not done. He says, you kill for him the fatted calf. And I don't know much about farming, but there's a very distinct difference in size between the calf and the kid. He said, you kill for him the fatted calf, and you haven't even given me a kid to have some fun with my crowd. And so he dwells on what the father had not done and forgets what the father had done. Notice verse 31, son, thou art ever with me, and all that I have is thine. You have co-signature on the checkbook and access to the bank account, and you have a key to the safe deposit box, and your name is on the mortgage, and my will is made out now with your brother out of the picture to you. And Spurgeon said, those who think highly of themselves tend to think hardly of their master and meanly of his favors. In the father's house, he forgets what the father had done and is guilty of ingratitude, pride, envy, ingratitude, bitterness. Now, at this point in my message, I normally say, honest to goodness, I really do. I normally say, when did you last hear a message on bitterness? Now, if you can't answer that, you go on the list that Dr. Gish went on this afternoon. In Dr. Horton's pocket, okay? But other than this morning, when did you last hear a message on bitterness? You see, he won't go directly to his father. In verse 26, he calls one of the servants. He doesn't send word for dad. He calls one of the servants and says, what's going on? And then in verse 29, he turns on his father, and that word lo there could well be translated, look here. And then he refuses to go into the party. His father says, come on, come on, come on. Forget all this stuff. We can hammer it out tomorrow. And he won't go in. And then he rejects his brother. Oh, that just drips with sarcasm there. Verse 30, but as soon as this thy son. Hey, Buster, he's your brother. This thy son. Notice that the father in verse 32 says, this thy brother. And then he slanders his brother. In verse 30, he says he's devoured thy living. In a sense, that might be true, but the reality was that he devoured his own living. That was what was rightfully his by the law of inheritance. It was coming to him anyhow. He simply got it early, took off with it, made poor use of it, was profligate, but it was really his own. And this brother, this guy is absolutely dripping with bitterness. So we got pride and we got envy and ingratitude and bitterness. And is he ever self-righteous? Oh. It's obvious. You don't even have to go to any specific verse. He views himself as infinitely above his brother. That's the disdain in which he treats the whole situation. And in his self-righteousness, he marvelously overstates his own contribution. In verse 29, these many years do I serve thee. That very nicely would be expressed, these many years I've been slaving. Oh. I've just worked it to a bone. And he overrates his own character again in verse 29. Never did I. Oh, is he ever self-righteous? He's got it all figured out, and he knows exactly where his brother comes in and should be out. And then he adds on to the whole picture unforgiveness. He would not forgive his brother, even though his brother, and hear me in this, his brother had committed no sin against him. If there was sin involved, it was against the father, and there was indeed. But there was really, in essence, no sin against the brother. There had been some trouble stirred up there, but not only is he unwilling to forgive, he questions his father's forgiveness. He's saying to his father, what are you doing that for? Why are you forgiving him? That's sort of what I call beauty parlor psychology. You know, you go get your hair done. Do your wives get temporaries like mine does? Well, if it's a permanent, why is it $75 every 3 months? I would think if it were permanent, you'd do it and that would be it and it would be done forever, right? I mean, I don't mind because it looks really very good, but I just think they come, but you go to get a temporary. And you're sitting there while she stinks up your hair. It always smells like something not very nice the first day. I have a likeness, but this isn't the place for it. But we had a little dog one time that got into trouble with another animal. And I just don't really like the odor. But you sit there and you begin and you listen. And I've sat waiting for a temporary to be finished, and that's almost permanent waiting. And you're sitting there and overhear this gal saying, and then he didn't come home until 11:30. And then he walks in the house and says, I'm sorry, I'm late. And the hairdresser says, you should have smacked him in the face. Well, he came in and asked to be forgiven. Hairdresser says, I wouldn't forgive him if he came in from Mars. The son says, what are you forgiving him for? What are you, crazy, Dad? Come on, with what he's done. And he would not. Now here's something. I'm just going to make a brief statement and move on. Hang on to it and meditate on it. He would not accept someone the father accepted. Huh? And then on top of everything else, judgmentalism. He aggravated his brother's faults. We assume that there was wine, women, and song involved, but we don't know it for sure. And I don't think in this current situation he did either. In verse 30, he brings in the issue of harlots, which may or may not have been involved, but he goes on with the spirit, the attitude here, where he minimizes his own faults, aggravates his brother's faults, and on top of it, questions his father's judgment. And you know what? He missed the whole point. The feast wasn't to reward the prodigal, it was to celebrate the father's joy. And he missed the whole point of it. And he just mounts up one sin of the spirit after another, after another, after another, after another, after another. Let me point out four aspects of an elder brother attitude. And these are kind of long. If you like to jot things down, I'll repeat each twice. But I'm sorry, but there's just no other way to express it than in a little long terminology. First, it's possible to have the place of a son while refusing the obligations of a brother. It is possible to hold the place of a son while refusing the obligations of a brother. The older brother was correct, conscientious, industrious, dutiful, but look at his attitude. And you know, a strained relationship with a brother brings a strained relationship with the father. That even applies to roommates. Peter talks about the husband and wife relationship, that your prayers be not hindered. A strained relationship with a brother, sister in Christ brings a strained relationship with the father. Second principle, it is possible to serve the father faithfully without maintaining fellowship with the father. He served the father faithfully. I would rather assume he did a good bit, because the father doesn't challenge him in any way. The father tries to soothe him, but he doesn't challenge any of the assertions he's made here, in spite of maybe the overblown enormity of them. It is possible to serve the father faithfully without maintaining fellowship with him, and that's going to be one of the temptations of the future as you go out into ministry, into service, into the secular world. The third principle, it is possible to be heir to the Father, yet have less joy and liberty than one who possesses nothing. It's possible to be heir of the Father and have less joy and liberty than one that possesses nothing. The servants were happier than the prodigal brother because they were dancing at the party while he was stewing out in the yard. You ever seen a situation where somebody was unsaved, had more apparent joy or at least happiness than somebody who professed to be a child of God? Dr. Stoll's message on bitterness today may be one of the most necessary things in fundamentalism that's ever been preached. It's possible to be heir to everything and, excuse my frankness, but missing all the fun. This is fun. I was talking with Dr. Horton tonight just before the service about some of the problems and burdens that we've been carrying lately in our own personal lives, and Pastor Shetler's aware of something, and we've talked at some length about it. But with all the burdens and all the heartaches and all the things that happen and the confrontations and the conflicts and all of those things, I love it. I love what I'm doing. I love it. I've done it for 40 years. It's all I've ever wanted to do. It's all I want to do, and I want to keep right on doing it. And I've asked the Lord to give me another however many years. I don't want to do anything else. And to watch so many people so wrapped up in bitterness and so tied up in judgmentalism and so overcome with self-righteousness that there's absolutely no joy whatsoever. Heirs of every promise, and wandering around picking up gravel on the bottom of the chin. But the fourth principle really gets us kind of down to where the rubber meets the road and brings us on now on our approach to the landing field. It's possible to be completely correct while totally wrong. It is possible to be completely correct while totally wrong. The elder son made vast claims unrefuted by his father, but the elder son revealed enormous internal inadequacies. Now, I want to be honest with you. I don't have a problem with smoking. I tried smoking for about 3 weeks when I was in high school and decided that was not for me. I assumed that nobody ever knew about it. The night my mother died, just before the doctors came in to work on her, she said to me, she said, "By the way, did you smoke anymore after that stretch in high school?" I was 38 years old. I said, "Did I what?" She said, "For about 3 weeks in your senior year in the spring, you smoked." I said, "Mom, how did you know?" She said, "Nobody ever used that much Tweed aftershave in their entire life. I figured you were covering up for something." But I don't have any problem with smoking. It has no charm for me. I've never had a drink in my life. I do not know what beer or wine tastes like or whiskey. I have never touched it, never got started, decided I never would get started. I have no problem with that. I have no problem with trashy television because I don't really, there's so much drama in my everyday life, I don't even like to look at drama. And I'm serious about that. I have no problem with the girly magazines. I have no problem with the movies. I have no problem with many, you name the, I don't know how to dance. I haven't got the vaguest idea how to. I wouldn't know how to dance if, I think I could dance if Brother Bill got a six shooter out and started working on my feet. Even then, I'm not too sure I could do it. I have trouble walking and chewing gum at this point in life. And I don't have any trouble with chewing tobacco. I don't even go with girls who do that kind of stuff, you know. We got married, I said, "You won't be able to smoke or drink or any of that kind of stuff." And she said, "That's good, because I never have and I never will." And we don't have any problem with that. You know what I have trouble with? I have trouble with little things like pride. I don't struggle too much with envy or with ingratitude, but boy, I've fought a ton of battles over my lifetime with bitterness and lost an awful lot of ground and wasted some years. And I struggle with self-righteousness. I struggle with looking at other people and saying, "Well, I'm not perfect, but I'm sure better than he is." I don't do everything exactly right, but at least I don't do the kind of things he does. And until I did a series of messages recently, I, for many, many years, struggled with, and I still struggle with forgiveness. You know, don't you think, like me, that there are just some things that aren't forgivable? Not really. Not really. I got into that parable of the guy that owed his boss the millions and managed to get himself off the hook and then nailed his buddy over a half a buck. And that stopped me dead. Because when I get through the catalog of what God forgave me for when he saved me and what he's forgiven me for since he saved me, to my shame, I have no grounds on which to be unforgiving with anyone in this wide world. No grounds at all. But I struggle with it. Judgmentalism? Yeah. I came away from the supper table tonight saying, Lord, I think I was judgmental. Forgive me for that. And I say to the people who were at that table, forgive me for that. I think I expressed some judgments that were inappropriate. See, I don't have any problem with smoking and drinking and dancing and going to the show. And I don't have any problem with the prohibitions. I don't have any problem with doing them. I don't have any problem with preaching against them. I don't have any problem with putting rules in a Christian school that says you may not do these things. I don't have any problem with that at all. But I do have some problems with the other. And I wonder if maybe you do. Because we can get so proud of the things that we don't do that we get totally blinded to the other things that we're doing. If Dr. Horton said to me, Pastor Wood, come on down to Pensacola. I want you to get up and you can make one statement in chapel. One sentence, phrase, but no more. Any number of words, but it's got to be in one sentence, in one legitimate sentence. Oh, I could do that so easily. I already know. I've thought that through. I would stand up before you and I would say, be real. Period. You see, the older brother is what a lot of us are. And we're kind of out of the prime. Now, some around are heading, would like to be prodigal, and some would like to take a ride to, that would end up in the pig pen. But most of us, no. We're older brother category. Somewhere we need to be what we are if what we are is what we ought to be. And have reality in our lives that rules out the self-righteousness, that rules out the bitterness, that rules out the unforgiveness, that rules out jealousy and covetousness and envy, and that rules out anger and malice and wrath and all of those things that are mentioned in Scripture. And as we pride ourselves on the things we do and the things we do not do, and again, I am not in any way attacking that, but as we pride ourselves on those things, may by the grace of God, we begin in our lives to develop reality so that what we are is what God would have us to be. And then we can just simply go through life being what we are. My concern is that in fundamentalism, we've got the older brother blues. Heavenly Father, speak to our hearts tonight, I'd pray. Lord, you know my heart. How many, many times I have to come to you embarrassed over what I find there. How quickly the bitter spirit will rise, or how quickly the unforgiveness, and particularly the judgmentalism and the self-righteousness, how quickly, Lord, they arise. Help me, even as I pray you'd help your people. And Lord, you know how many years of my life and the lives of others have been blighted and wasted by the sins of the Spirit. Deliver these young people. Help them to be real. In Jesus' name, amen.
1: Up next, a sermon from the current pastor of Campus Church, Dr. Jeff Redlin.
3: Take your Bible, if you would, and join me tonight in Matthew chapter 27. Matthew chapter 27. Tonight, we're going to observe something that Christ instituted just prior to his crucifixion. He established another picture. There are two what we refer to as ordinances that God left for his bride. They're simply pictures. There's nothing mystical about them. In fact, they really are pictures, but they're important pictures, and observing them is an act of obedience. There's something that we're doing tonight that anticipates it will culminate in his return. So the picture will no longer be necessary. The reality will be here. We, on several occasions through the course of a year, we will begin a service with baptism. Baptism, again, a powerful picture. It helps us understand by some visual form a person's public profession of what personally and privately took place in their heart regarding their identification with the death, the burial, and the resurrection of Jesus Christ, that they have been washed and renewed, and now they are, as we've mentioned several times today, covered in his righteousness. And then what we refer to as the Lord's table, sometimes people call it communion, and that's a good word as well. This act of fellowship around a table, when Jesus sat with his disciples and he picks up a piece of matzah bread, and he tears off a piece of matzah, and he says, "This is my body, which is broken for you." And then he says, "When you take this, when you do this," he says, "do this in remembrance of me." So now they're to remember. Now the full picture of that remembrance would be brought to its fullest in just a few hours, when they would see his body that was in fact ravaged, broken on their behalf. And then he picked up the cup and he said, "This cup is the New Testament. This is a new covenant that I'm establishing." He said, "Now this is what you're to do. When you drink this, do this in remembrance of me," remembrance of his shed blood. So the church now, for some 2,000 plus years, they have been doing this act of obedience, this act of remembrance, remembering the horrific aspect of Christ's sacrifice, which he did on our behalf because of our sin, him as that perfect, willing sacrifice. Now we have a lot of churches that are represented here at Campus Church, and your church may observe this table with some uniquenesses that are fitting for your church. In fact, some churches practice what we refer to as closed communion. In other words, you have to be an actual member of that local church to participate. And certainly that is a church's prerogative to do. Some churches, and this would be more similar to ours, we would practice what we might refer to as close communion. That means that you are a member of his family. You've been born again. You're saved. And then, to the best of your ability, as people who walk and need to be continually cleansed, you're saying, "Lord, as I partake of this cup, there's nothing to my knowledge that is between me and you. Lord, I know I'm not perfect, but I am made perfect in the person of Christ. And there's nothing that I'm holding on to that I've not yet confessed and made right before you." And so we would invite you, if you're not a member here at Campus Church, in a sense, we're inviting you to pull up a chair to our table and enjoy a meal with family, and to, again, celebrate. I know it's a weighty celebration, but it is the power of what Christ accomplished. And we celebrate his finished work. And we, by some visual reminder, pause and we remember celebrating what Christ accomplished on our behalf. You know, the title of the message tonight is pretty straightforward, and it's taken from the words of Christ as he hung on the cross. The title of the message tonight is simply, "Father, forgive them." Father, forgive them. Now, I'm not unique in this. I'm certain that I would share this with many that are here. I've enjoyed a lot of really great nights camping. Julie and I learned something when we were in Australia recently, that camping is a really big deal in Australia. People love to camp, and so they do on numerous occasions. In fact, for holidays and weekends, people love there to go camping. And it's been part of my history. I grew up camping as a kid with family and then as an adult, and did a lot of camping as a youth pastor. We'd take groups out and sometimes, you know, weekends with guys, and we would just go camp. And then, of course, when we moved to Colorado, I did a lot of camping in the mountains, loved camping in Colorado. One of the things that, if you've ever camped, you know that there is something, there's a lot of things that make camping special. But one of the things that makes it especially memorable at night is when the moon is hidden, or the moon is just, it's just not out, not hidden by clouds, but there's just no moon. The cycle, the stages of the moon mean that it's absent, which means that the night has a darkness to it that is very present. And then it also means if you have a clear night, the absolute darkness of the evening, it sets the stage for the brilliance of the host of heaven. There's something that is, now I know it's not magical, but it feels almost magical. To be out at night and to look up and just see the stars in ways that we stand in awe of the majesty. We're acknowledging that the heavens do in fact declare the glory of God. And it really is the darkness that makes it even the more brilliant. And when you consider the darkest moment on the face of the earth, I mean, there's never been a time when darkness was as felt. I mean, this is mid-afternoon in the scheme of things. And yet darkness covers the face of the earth. It's as if nature itself can't bear to watch the Creator hang on a tree. And so now the earth itself hides itself, and darkness is upon the face of the earth. And yet the brilliance of what it is that's about to take place stands before us with something that is unparalleled. The passage that you have your Bibles open to right now is Matthew chapter 27. Look, if you will, beginning at verse number 39. Matthew 27, let's begin in verse 39. And they that passed by reviled him. Now at this point, Jesus, of course, is hanging on the tree. And they that passed by reviled him, wagging their heads and saying, "Thou that destroyest the temple and buildest it in 3 days, save thyself. If thou be the Son of God, come down from the cross." Now we pause for just a moment here. These are just the people that have assembled. There was a mob that was incited, and they shouted, "Crucify him, crucify him. Give us Barabbas," and "crucify Jesus." And so they are those that had been the mob that shouted for his crucifixion. They followed him on the way to Golgotha, and now they stand around the cross, and they're mocking and jeering at this hanging Savior. But it's interesting that they're not the ones that in a sense, that lob the deepest or the most piercing of charges. Notice next who it is that continues to berate the spotless Son of God. Likewise, verse 41, likewise also the chief priests mocking him with the scribes and the elders said, "He saved others, himself he cannot save. If he be the King of Israel, let him now come down from the cross and we will believe him. He trusted in God, let him deliver him now, if he will have him, for he said, I am the Son of God. You know, some might say that jeers such as those would be fitting for the hostile mob. But one could ask, should these jeers be expected from the keepers of the temple?

And alas, the very men whose vocation is to be keepers of the sanctuary yield themselves up to be the most zealous instruments of hell. In an attempt to completely discredit the suffering Savior, to remove the crown of glory from his head, it's interesting when you study their jeering comments, it's almost as if they have seated the crown of glory, more purposefully upon his head. It's almost like they take the veil that has been shrouding Jesus and his deity, and it's almost as if they pull back the veil and they're attesting to the reality of who he is. Listen again to the taunts from the chief priests with the scribes and the elders. Listen to what they said. First of all, they acknowledge this. Verse 42, chapter 27, he saved others. Himself, he cannot save. Do you understand what they just acknowledged? They just acknowledged, we saw your miraculous work. We saw that you did, in fact, save others. Yes, you are the one who made the lame whole. You are the one who took the leper and cleansed him. You are the one who made the blind eyes to see. You are the one who made the dead to rise again. Yes, you saved others. They just acknowledged what Jesus has done. And then they offer, why don't you now save yourself? Look at to what else they said. Matthew 27, verse 43. They said, he trusted in God. Look at how obvious it was, even to those who hated him, that Jesus was come to do the will of the one who had sent him. He did trust in God. Jesus said repeatedly that he had come exclusively to do the will of the Father. Even as a child, he utters the words at the mere age of 12, wist thou not, didn't you know that I must be about my Father's business? He had come to do the will of the Father, trusting by faith in the one who had sent him with a mission, a purpose to accomplish. He was not just this one who had come to do a good work. He came to do the work tasked him by the Father. Notice what else they said. He said, verse 43, he said, I am the Son of God. Even from his most vehement enemies, we have confirmation of Christ's claim that he was, in fact, claiming to be the Son of God. There are many that say, you know, Jesus really never makes the claim that he is the Son of God. Well, that claim is not only made all throughout Scripture, it's a claim that they acknowledge, Jesus, you claimed yourself. You claimed to be the Son of God. And clearly, that he was. Jesus is God. He is the Son of God, the second person of the Trinity. It is the claim of Scripture. It is the acknowledgement of Christ. Mark chapter 1, verse number 1. The beginning of the gospel of Jesus Christ, the Son of God. John 11, verse number 4. When Jesus heard that, he said, this sickness is not unto death, but for the glory of God that, this is Jesus saying it, that the Son of God might be glorified thereby. And notice how Jesus affirms what Peter recognized. Jesus asks a very important question. Notice how this unfolds. Matthew chapter 16, verse 15. He saith unto them, Jesus said to them, but whom say ye that I am? And Simon Peter answered and said, thou art the Christ, the Son of the living God. And Jesus answered and said unto him, blessed art thou, Simon Barjona, for flesh and blood hath not revealed it unto thee, but my Father which is in heaven. Not only can Jesus, I suspect, hear the taunts of the mob and of the chief priests, the scribes, the elders, not only can he hear those taunts, but have you ever paused and just considered for a moment that Jesus, as God, hanging on the tree,

0: also heard the taunts and the jeering cries of the hellish host, of the spiritual battle that was raging around him. We might say the swirling, shrieking hosts of darkness, those that are circling the cross with a howling, clawing, and taunting wickedness that believes its victory is nearly secured. And then I was just thinking about this recently. What about the restrained host of heaven? Do you remember what it was like for Elisha and his servant? Do you remember the story that unfolds? That the servant of Elisha thought that they're in a lot of trouble because the host of the enemy had encompassed them, and certainly our future success is doomed. And then Elisha prays a prayer. Notice what Elisha says in 2 Kings chapter 6. And Elisha prayed and said, "Lord, I pray thee, open his eyes that he may see." And the Lord opened the eyes of the young man, and he saw, and behold, the mountain was full of horses and chariots of fire round about Elisha. But what of this moment at the cross? What is the spiritual scene, the unseen world that is more real than the visible world? What's happening with the heavenly host at this moment? Personally, I know someday we'll know with clarity, we'll no longer see through a glass darkly, but personally, I believe that this host was now, even to their consternation or their confusion, they are restrained. Their flaming swords are sheathed. Their wings are not, they're not poised ready for action. They're furled, they're tucked away, and maybe even the heavenly hosts themselves have to, along with the Father, take their own back and turn their back on the one who had been the spotless one who now became sin for us. This is the one hanging on the tree around whom everything in heaven rotates. The angels, he is the king of heaven. This is the one to whom they bow. This is the one to whom they cover themselves. This is Jesus. And now the hellish host surrounds him, and some understanding of their imminent victory and his demise. And the heavenly host now, their backs turned with the Father. They cannot look upon Jesus. Jesus does understand the origin of the hatred of the mob that is about him. And because he understood from the beginning the path that was placed before him by the Father, he has what we might refer to as an impenetrable shield that is quenching the fiery darts of his adversary, the devil. And now as the crowd jeers and hell itself is giddy with anticipation, there's something that may actually silence the crowd, maybe even the demonic host about him. Again, I'm imagining, but this is not a stretch. Jesus would, of course, have to push himself up upon the nails to be able to inhale and then let himself down to be able to try to find some exhale. And he breathes in, and he tries to wet his lips. We know he thirsts, but he starts to form words, and now the crowd quiets. Shh, he's going to speak. And what are the words that he will say as those that are surrounding him, mocking and jeering him, both the seen and the unseen? What are the words that come from the mouth, the lips of Jesus? If you want to talk about the last words that would come from my lips, if you want to talk not only about the last words, but the last thought that would come to my mind, the last thought, the last words are the very thoughts and the very words that now come from the lips of the one who is hanging exposed on a tree, the one who became sin. And he offers the words, "Then said Jesus, Father, forgive them, for they know not what they do." These words, we would think, cannot be for his tormentors, but they must be. He said, they know not what they do. It is not, forgive those who weep for me. Forgive those who show mercy. Forgive those who forgive others. He said, forgive those who are my tormentors. And Jesus is not merely saying, forgive them of this heinous act of crucifixion. Rather, he's saying, plunge their whole sinful life into the depths of the sea. May their sin be removed as far as the east is from the west and remembered no more. The word forgive is a Greek word that means to let go, to release, to keep no longer. There's nothing left that stands in between God, you, and the one who has committed such great offense. Father, remove any impediment to their being one with you. Do you remember when Christ was transfigured and he is clothed with brilliance on what we refer to as the Mount of Transfiguration? And he takes the three, the inner circle, and he goes, and it is as if he just takes and he peels back the veil of his brilliant glory. And with this radiance that can't be captured by words, he is seen in his glory. But it's quite possible that if we could see Christ in all his glory, there is no greater or more brilliant moment than when he is able to say the words, Father, forgive them. The idea is to no longer keep them captive for their sin. We have the question then, how could he, as God, how could he say anything but, depart from me, ye workers of iniquity, I never knew you. Wouldn't this request of forgiveness be inconsistent with God's holiness and righteousness? Isn't this a bold prayer and a grand request that Christ now makes? And it might make for fine speech, but it can't be true in reality. And the answer is, this is a completely legitimate prayer. It satisfies both God's justice and his mercy. Christ now stands completely in their corner as their advocate. They have broken the law. He has paid the price. The prayer, forgive them, may sound like a bold, grand, far-reaching request, but it is in actuality perfectly appropriate. Jesus has secured every right to pray this prayer. It's true, they are worthy of death, but he has died their death. They are worthy of separation, but he has been separated. They are worthy of the wrath of God, and he has borne it, undiluted upon himself on the tree. For he, that is God, hath made him, that is Jesus, to be sin for us, who knew no sin, that we might be made the righteousness of God in him. Look at the beauty of the statement again, one last time. Then said Jesus, Father, forgive them, for they know not what they do. They are unconsciously offering Christ. Have you ever thought about this? They are unconsciously, those who are mocking and jeering, they're unknowingly offering the one who will become their own sacrifice for sin. And when he prays the prayer, Father, forgive them, for they know not what they do. This is possible. I don't know that this is actual, but it's not impossible that as one of those centurions took and stretched his arm one way and then another way, somebody took one of those spikes and some kind of a mallet or hammer, and they placed the spike on his flesh, and they began to drive it in, and it split the flesh then. It split the bone, the sinews of his body, and it went into the wood, and now Jesus is nailed upon a tree. And maybe he moves himself to the other side, and he drives a nail into the other, and then one foot upon the other, and he drives a spike through the feet of our Lord. It's possible. Now again, I don't know whether he's the one who drove the nails, whether he's the one who pulled the hand, whether he's the one who hoisted the cross, whether he's the one who drove the spear. We know that one of them, when the centurion and they that were with him watching Jesus saw the earthquake and those things that were done, they feared greatly, saying, "Truly, this was the Son of God." Wouldn't it be something if that centurion is one that we one day understand? He got it. He understood the suffering of our Savior. He understood who he was and why he did what he did on a cruel cross. It was the centurion saying, "It was for me he died." And maybe with that centurion and other sinners such as I, we will stand around a throne and we will sing, "Hallelujah, what a Savior." This is the Savior tonight that we pause and remember.
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2: 1 Corinthians chapter 15, you can find that in your Bible this morning if you would. 1 Corinthians, chapter number 15. And while you're finding your place, it is good to be back at the campus church. I speak on behalf of all of our family. As Pastor mentioned, we're here beginning Camp of the Pines, which starts tonight, and we're excited about that, and we're grateful for the opportunities to be able to speak this morning, then also this evening here at the campus church. Our prayer this morning is that what the Lord shows us from His Word we'll be interested in following through with in our lives. I don't know if you've ever been guilty of this, but sometimes you can come to a service, you can sit under the preaching of the Word of God, the Holy Spirit of God can begin to show you things, but many times we say, "Well, not now, Lord, perhaps another time," or your mind can wander. And our desire this morning is for the truths of the resurrection to impact our lives, to change our lives, so that we can be more like the Lord Jesus Christ. If you have 1 Corinthians 15, we'll begin with verse number 12. 1 Corinthians 15, beginning with verse number 12. You can follow along as I read. "Now, if Christ be preached that he rose from the dead, how say some among you that there is no resurrection of the dead? But if there be no resurrection of the dead, then is Christ not risen? And if Christ be not risen, then is our preaching vain, and your faith is also vain. Yea, and we are found false witnesses of God, because we have testified of God that he raised up Christ, whom he raised not up, if so be that the dead rise not. For if the dead rise not, then is not Christ raised. And if Christ be not raised, your faith is vain, ye are yet in your sins. Then they also which are fallen asleep in Christ are perished. If in this life only we have hope in Christ, we are of all men most miserable." Let's pray this morning and ask the Lord for his help as we look together at this portion of Scripture. Heavenly Father, we believe it is a certainty that the Word of God is a lamp unto our feet and a light into our path. We pray for good direction this morning. We pray, Holy Spirit, that you would be our great guide and our great teacher of Bible truth this morning. Help us to live the things that we learn from your word this morning, and may they help us and change us. That is our heart's desire, and we believe it would be yours as well. And so we pray these things in the name of the sweet Lord Jesus and for his sake. Amen. Here in 1 Corinthians 15, the Apostle Paul is addressing a group of people who did not believe in a resurrection. And because they did not believe in a resurrection, they did not believe in the resurrection of the Lord Jesus Christ. Now, we're not certain who this group of people is that Paul is addressing here. The Sadducees were religious people who did not believe in the resurrection. It could be them. It could be another group of people. Nonetheless, these people were convinced that there was no such thing as the resurrection, specifically the resurrection of the Lord Jesus Christ. And I want you to notice with me as we look through the passage this morning how Paul gives a defense of the resurrection. And the key word is the word if that you find several times throughout the passage that we read this morning. So let's notice how Paul unfolds this for us. We'll start again at verse number 12. He says, "Now if Christ be preached that he rose from the dead, how say some among you that there is no resurrection of the dead? But if there be no resurrection of the dead, then is Christ not risen." So Paul basically begins from this premise. If there's no such thing as the resurrection, then the bottom line is this: Jesus Christ is not alive. Now, you may have heard that Christ is alive. It may have been taught that Jesus Christ is alive. But the fact of the matter is this: if there is no such doctrine as the resurrection, then Jesus Christ is not alive, if there is no resurrection. Verse 14, "And if Christ be not risen, then is our preaching vain, and your faith is also vain." Again, Paul says, if there's no resurrection, then preaching is vain. Coming to a service like this morning would be shallow, would be useless, would be of no value if Jesus Christ is not alive, if there was no resurrection. He goes on in verse 14 to say, "And your faith is also vain." That would be faith directly related to what has been preached. It would almost be humorous to live what someone preaches from the Bible if there was no resurrection. Verse 15, "Yea, and we are found false witnesses of God, because we have testified of God that he raised up Christ, whom he raised not up, if so be that the dead rise not." It has been taught, undoubtedly, from this pulpit, the importance of being a witness for the Lord Jesus Christ. You are telling others about what you know, specifically related to the Lord Jesus Christ. Do you know that you would be a false witness? For lack of a better term, you'd be a liar to tell people they can know they're on their way to heaven by trusting Jesus Christ if there was no resurrection. Read on, verse 16, "For if the dead rise not, then is not Christ raised. And if Christ be not raised, your faith is vain, ye are yet in your sins." You may have your fingers crossed. You may really be hoping that what this person, Jesus Christ, did for you will take you to heaven. But if Jesus Christ did not rise from the dead, verse 17 says, "Ye are yet in your sins," if there was no resurrection. Verse number 18, "Then they also which are fallen asleep in Christ are perished." Verse 19, "If in this life only we have hope in Christ, we're of all men most miserable." Huh? Wipe that smile off your face. You have no reason to be happy this morning if there was no resurrection. Now, on purpose, we did not read verse number 20 when we began reading the text this morning. And in just a moment, we're going to look at verse number 20. And when we do, let me remind you of something. We are fundamental, independent Bible believers. You know what that means, don't you? That means we're rigid. We don't ever get excited about anything, okay? So control yourself as we look at verse number 20, all right? Verse 20 says, but, I love verse 20, I really do. It's just, it's all important to the context here. Verse 20, but now is Christ risen from the dead. Isn't that a wonderful truth? I don't know how the Apostle Paul did this. In my mind's eye, I picture this group of people who did not believe in the resurrection. And so Paul unfolds the verses that we read, verses 12 and down to verse number 19. And then I just imagine that Paul gets his preaching finger and he points at every single one of these people in this crowd and says, you're all wrong because Jesus Christ is risen from the dead. Jesus Christ is alive. Now, the point of the passage here is that because Jesus Christ is alive, there is much that is available to us because of the resurrection of the Lord Jesus Christ. So here's what we want to do, and we're not doing any injustice to the text here. It is the whole point of the text. Let's go back through. We're not going to go in great detail, but specific places. And what we're going to do is we're going to take out a simple two-letter word. It's the word if. And I want you to see what is available to you because of the resurrection of the Lord Jesus Christ. Let's look at it again, beginning with verse number 13. But if there be no resurrection of the dead, stop for just a moment. But there was. That's the point of the passage. There was a resurrection. So because Jesus Christ rose from the dead, then the obvious point is simply this. Jesus Christ is risen. Jesus Christ is alive. Do you know the fundamental difference between Bible Christianity and any other religion that you would like to pit against it is this simple truth. Our God is alive. There have been other men, I suppose, who had good ambitions, who meant well, who wanted to do good service for humanity. But when those men died, that's exactly what they did. They were not able to conquer death. But Jesus Christ, yes, he died. But what set him apart from any other individual was that Jesus Christ rose from the dead and he's alive. The Bible says he ever liveth and he lives on our behalf. Isn't that a wonderful truth? If you'll stop and think about it, if you're not careful, you say, I know that, I'm a Christian, I've known that all my life. But why don't you allow it to impact your life this morning and understand that because God is alive, he is very much capable and he is very much wanting to be a part of your life on an everyday basis. And not only is he wanting to, but he can. Why? Because he's alive. Jesus Christ is risen. Look at verse number 14, and if Christ be not risen, we know he was though. So the point of the verse is this, then preaching is not vain. I kind of like this one as a preacher. I think preaching's important. It's not because of the preacher. Matter of fact, the Bible says it's the foolishness of preaching. But preaching is important, number one, because it is God's method for the local church. Number two, because it's based on a risen Savior, the Lord Jesus Christ. So preaching's not in vain. We can all get into the rut of, well, I've got to go to church and I've got to sit there and I've got to listen. Well, that is part of God's plan for us to be under the preaching of the Word of God and to allow it to affect our lives. He goes on in verse 14 and says, and your faith is also vain. Again, the point is this, your faith in preaching would be in vain if there was no resurrection. But there was a resurrection. So here's the simple point. Do you know that you ought to live what you learn from the Word of God? I know that's a novel idea. You really should. You ought to learn to live by faith and trust God for absolutely everything. Let me ask you a fairly pointed question, if I can. I want you to consider it and really think through it in your mind this morning. Are you living by faith? Are you trusting God for absolutely everything? You know, one of the great illustrations we find in the Word of God is the illustration of that of a servant to his master. When we stand before the Lord someday, I think what we long for the Lord to say to us is, "Well done, thou good and faithful servant." You know, the word servant means slave. It means to be in bondage. Now, that doesn't bring good thoughts to my mind initially. Slave, bondage. But it's what the word servant means. The word servant also necessitates that there is a master. It's just the way it works. When you have a slave, you have a master. And the word Lord means master. So here's the illustration that is given through us to us throughout the Word of God, that of a slave to his master. Someone might say, "Well, I don't like being a slave. I don't like this idea of being a servant." I will tell you, it doesn't bother me one bit because I have a pretty good master, and that's the Lord. So here's the question again. Are you trusting the Lord? Are you trusting your master for absolutely everything? Does a slave have any rights? Think through it for a moment, if you would, this morning. Does he? No. The master doesn't come to the slave and say, "I want you to clean out the camel stalls." And the slave goes, "You obviously did not read my resume. I don't do camel stalls." Well, that's not how it worked. This is really how it worked. Look, you're the slave. I'm the master. Get the stalls cleaned. That was the relationship of a slave to a master. So he didn't have any rights at all. Let me ask you this. Did a slave have needs? Sure he did. All of us do. But do you know that a slave never provided for his own needs? Who did? His master. His master took care of him. The illustration again is simply trusting in your master. It's called living by faith. A dependence upon someone else. For a Christian, it's a dependence upon God for absolutely everything. So here's the question for the third time. Are you living by faith? Are you trusting God for absolutely everything? Here's an illustration, maybe a little silly. Hopefully it'll be practical. Get your brain working. Here's a husband and wife, and their washing machine dies. Gives up the ghost. Should have bought a Maytag. I don't know. So what do? Well, someone says, well, they go out and they buy another washing machine. Okay, my point is not that there's anything wrong with going out and buying another washing machine. My point is this. Is that what your master wants you to do? You say, "Brother Cole, you don't understand. We had the money. It wasn't that big of a deal. We didn't even bother to ask the Lord what we should do. We just went out and did it." And see, that's the problem. What you can take care of, you do. But when you can't, well, maybe I'll try this living by faith stuff. A preacher said it this way, you're holding your funnel the wrong way up. You are limiting God. My point is simply this, if you're a slave, live like it. You say, well, that makes me vulnerable. You know, that's almost like putting my hands behind my back and I can't do anything to fix these problems. Yeah, it's called living by faith. Trusting God for absolutely everything. Now look, granted, some of you may say, I don't know about that. I've got some questions, and I think that's fair. I think that's legitimate. But the questions are of no value when you remember this. Jesus Christ is alive. And I submit to you this morning, based on the authority of the Word of God, because Jesus Christ is alive, living by faith works. And you ought to get your feet wet. You got to try it. It's called being a servant. And he's your master. And because Jesus Christ is alive, we know that our faith is not in vain. Look at verse 15. Yea, and we are found false witnesses of God because we have testified of God that he raised up Christ, whom he raised not up, if so be that the dead rise not. Have you ever disagreed with somebody? Has that ever taken place? Are you married? Probably occasionally there's been disagreements. I don't know about you, but if ever there's a disagreement, I choose to be on the right side. That's the end of the stick I want to be holding. In verse number 15 here in 1 Corinthians 15, we are reminded of a fact that as believers, we have a responsibility to be a witness to people. And the witness that we are responsible for is the witness of what the Lord Jesus Christ has done, not only for us as believers, really for all of mankind. And yet sometimes people don't agree with what the Bible says about how a person can go to heaven. And so we get apprehensive sometimes. And we say, you know, Brother Coyle, I would do better at sharing the gospel with people, but what if somebody doesn't agree with me? Have you ever thought that? I mean, you're going and maybe you're going to knock on a door. Maybe you're mustering up the courage to begin that conversation with that person at work, whatever the case might be. And all of a sudden this thought comes into your mind, what if this individual doesn't agree with me? We've all probably thought that. Here's the answer to that question, okay? And I'm not being unkind about this. Nor am I trying to be crass about this. They're wrong. It's that simple. They're wrong. Here's your opportunity to be right when it comes to sharing the gospel. Look at the verse again. Yea, and we are found false witnesses of God, because we have testified of God that he raised up Christ, whom he raised not up, if so be that the dead rise not. Again, the point of the verse is this. Because Jesus Christ is alive, the message of salvation is true. God's not asking us to lie to anybody. God's not asking us to be, now be real careful about how you word this, because if you're not careful, people are going to catch on that this is a lie. That's not the point. The point is this, the gospel is true. And it is our responsibility as believers to share the gospel with other people. Here's something that frustrates me extremely in life. Here you have three people, one, two, and three. Person number one says, the way you get to heaven is by trusting Jesus Christ plus your good works. Go to church, be baptized, read your Bible faithfully, give money, whatever the case might be. You trust Christ and you're baptized. Person number two says, well, the way you go to heaven is by trusting Jesus Christ and Him only. Person number three says, no, the way you go to heaven is by trusting in Islam or some militant religious system like that, and that's how you get to heaven. You know what the world tells us today? Well, all of them are right. All three of them are right. Do you know what hurts your brain to think that way? You cannot believe three different things and all three be right. Now, you could all three be wrong, but you cannot all three be right. And I want to remind you this morning, in light of the passage here in 1 Corinthians 15, that person number two is right. The only way to heaven is by trusting in what Jesus Christ has done for us. God requires no work on our part. It's not by works of righteousness which we have done, the Bible says. Not of works, Ephesians tells us. And a person only goes to heaven by trusting in what Christ has done for them when he died on the cross to pay the penalty for their sins. So here's the question then. Are you telling other people about that? He's not talking to me, you're saying. Yes, I am. College students, well, he's talking to the faculty and the staff and the members of the campus church. No, I'm talking to everybody under the sound of my voice this morning who's a born-again child of God. Are you being a witness of the truth of the gospel? Have you ever had a false witness knock on your door? It's the Jehovah's Witnesses again. They're out proselytizing. Or maybe it's another cult, the Mormons, whatever it might be. And someone says, oh, that frustrates me. Those people are out there spreading all kinds of lies. You know what frustrates me? When people who are right never... I'm not saying the only way to witness is to knock on a door. It's just an illustration this morning. Do you understand the point? It doesn't make any sense. Jesus Christ is alive. Jesus Christ is the only hope for any individual to enter eternity with God. And as a believer, you have been entrusted with that message. And it is mind-boggling to think that we would lack an interest or a desire in sharing the gospel with other people. Because Christ is alive. We'll look down through the passage just quickly. Verse 16, for if the dead rise not, then is not Christ raised. And if Christ be not raised, your faith is vain. Ye are yet in your sins. There can be no doubt our sins have been paid for. When Jesus Christ rose again from the dead, our sins were paid for. Heaven was available to anybody who will by faith trust in Jesus Christ. Verse 18, then they also which are fallen asleep in Christ are perished. Because of the resurrection, we have a wonderful assurance. The Bible says we don't sorrow as others which have no hope. We'll see loved ones again for all of eternity because Christ is alive. And then verse 19, if in this life only we have hope in Christ, we're of all men most miserable. You ever have a bad day? Does a day ever go for you? Has a day ever gone for you different from how you would have tailored it? You know what happens sometimes in life is we can allow the circumstances of a day, the circumstances of our life, to pull us down. The word used here is miserable. We are experiencing with our children that sometimes that's how life is for them. We have just a simple little statement that we use. Whenever our kids get what we call the poochy lip disease. And we basically say this, get happy and get there quick. I've been tempted to say that to adults. Get happy and get there quick. Because what happens is when life throws us a curveball, then we, you know, it's like a roller coaster. There's good days and bad days and good days and bad days. And we're so unstable. But the point of the verse, look at verse 19. If in this life only we have hope in Christ, we're of all men most miserable. Again, the point is because Christ is alive, there's no reason to be miserable. There isn't. Now, that doesn't mean every day is going to go perfect. That doesn't mean there aren't going to be difficult times. But I'm telling you, there's a wonderful blessing for a believer when you remember, look, no matter what happens today, my God is alive. Christ is there to provide, to help, to enable, to do for me what I cannot do for myself. This is not what I would have chosen, but look, it's not going to get me down because Jesus Christ is alive. So get happy. We conclude again with verse number 20. But now is Christ risen from the dead. Much is available to us this morning because of the resurrection of the Lord Jesus Christ.
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3: In our busy world, family time is frequently neglected. It is vital that we give attention to our families while we can. And it is especially important to give attention to what God says in His Word about our homes. For the next few moments, let's join Scott Pauling as we open the Scriptures and find God's message for your family.
4: Amen. As a boy growing up, my parents were always very, very dedicated to the principle of family time. I remember every Friday night was reserved just for family. Dad would turn down other engagements, and all of us were expected to keep the calendar clear because Friday night was the time that we were all going to get together and do something. It wasn't always some big, elaborate thing. It wasn't always some expensive thing, but the principle was we were just going to be together. And not only every week did we have family time, but in some measure, every day there was some family time, a meal together, a car ride together, a few moments to talk. In the world we live in today, people are so busy, so distracted, that family time has almost disappeared in most homes. And when we do have family time, sadly enough, everybody's either glued to one big screen or each individual has their own little screen, and there's very little interaction and attention given to one another. I don't think that was what the Lord had in mind when He instituted the family. And for the next several weeks, we're going to study what God says about family time, because in the end, it really doesn't matter what we think or what somebody else says. What did God establish? What did God design? And what does God desire for your family? Now, I understand that I'm speaking right now to people at all different stages of life, different ages, different seasons with children and grandchildren. Perhaps your family is grown, and perhaps it has gotten smaller, or perhaps you're at the stage where it's just starting to enlarge. Either way, I believe a return to biblical principles will help every one of us, both individually and with our family. And so, I want you to open your Bible with me today to the book of beginnings, the book of Genesis. You know, a fascinating truth is that almost every major doctrine of the Bible is introduced in the first 11 chapters of the book of Genesis. It's been referred to as a seedbed of doctrine. So at least it's introduced there. It may be in some small seed form that's enlarged on throughout Scripture, but there's a foundation here. A.T. Pearson, who was a great Bible teacher, used to talk about the law of first mention. And he would say that the first time something is found in Scripture, it's always very significant in its placement, in its usage, because it sets a precedent. It sets a pattern that will be followed and enlarged on from that point forward. Well, the first mention of the word families in the Bible is in Genesis chapter number 10. Now, you'll remember that in Genesis chapter number 10, God is blessing Noah and his family. One family, just one family comes off the ark. One family multiplies. One family populates the entire earth. One family with the blessing of God upon it. Oh, that's a thrilling thought, isn't it? That is both an encouraging and a convicting thought at the same time. God can use and work in one family. And the convicting side is this: are we allowing the Lord to do that? Do you believe that God could make your family a worldwide blessing? Do you believe that God could so work in your family at this time that not only could your family be blessed, but through that family, the Lord could touch the world? Well, here's the verse, Genesis 10 and verse number 5. The Bible, speaking of the generations of Noah, says this, Genesis 10 verse 5, "By these were the isles of the Gentiles divided in their lands, every one after his tongue, after their families, in their nations." Do you hear the three parts? Different tongues, that means language groups, different families, that's what we're dealing with, and then, in a larger scheme, different nations. The same things are seen in our world today. You have different language groups, you have different families, and you have different nations. It's a good reminder for all of us that God made of one blood all the kindreds of the earth, that we all trace our lineage back to Adam, and so there's a beautiful equality in that. We are God's creation. And yet, God does set people in language groups. He began that at the Tower of Babel. He does set people in nations, and He tells us that we're to evangelize all nations. And yes, He sets people in families. Now, these are not just organized units, though they are that. These are not just for division purposes, though they provide that. I truly believe that the family is the basic unit of society. It's the basic unit of civilization. So that's why when the family crumbles, society comes right on its heels. When the family begins to divide and fall apart, what do you think happens to civilization as a whole? This is the building block. Family was the very first institution ordained by God. Before civil government, before the local New Testament church, He instituted the family. That's significant. And so, here's what we have to come to. If God is the originator of the family, then what was God's intent? What was His design? What was His blueprint? Well, that's what we want to discover from the Word of God. You see, I believe the greatest marriage manual in the world is the Bible. And I believe the greatest child-rearing book in the world is not something on the New York Times bestseller list right now. It is the Bible. In fact, family was God's idea. Do you remember, if you back up a few pages in the book of Genesis, this book of beginnings, Genesis chapter number 2 and verse number 18, it says, "And the Lord God said, It is not good that the man should be alone. I will make him an help meet for him." And of course, this was the beginning of family. To this point in the creation, everything had been good, very good. But the one thing that was not good was for man to be alone. And all the men should pause right now and say amen to that. Thank God that the Lord created Eve. We'll come back to Adam and Eve later in our study. But do you get the principle? God did not want man to be alone. God the Father, God the Son, God the Holy Spirit, the original family, the perfect divine family, living in unbroken communion and union, wanted the same type of fellowship and intimacy and oneness present in mankind. Let me give you a great parallel passage to that. Psalm 68, one of the Psalms of David, says this about our God. Psalm 68, verse 5 says, "He's a father of the fatherless, and a judge of the widows is God in His holy habitation." And then Psalm 68, verse 6 says this, "God setteth the solitary in families." Again, it's not good for a man to be alone. So God takes individuals, solitary people, and He connects them to other people in a family. That was God's idea. A family is wound up in the heart of God. There's a theology to this study of family, because who is God? He is God, our heavenly Father. Who is the Lord Jesus? He's the perfect Son. What was His greatest desire? To bring us into His family. And so we should all be interested in finding out what God says about our family. Let me close today this little introduction with two applications. Number one, regardless of what your family is like today, and maybe you're alone today, the Bible says in one place, "When my father and my mother forsake me, then the Lord will take me up." So perhaps you say, "I don't have a family." Well, let me encourage you. God's made a way that you can be a part of the greatest family on earth. It's the family of God. Put your faith in Jesus. Come into a relationship with Almighty God as His child. And friend, you'll never be alone again. Jesus promised He would never leave you, and He would never forsake you. And then, may I say to all of us who have family, no matter what season of that family we're in, let's go back to first principles. Let's find out what God wants, what God's intent was in the very beginning. Let's let the Lord guide our family time this day and every day. May the Lord help all of us to be in our homes the people that He created us to become.
5: For more resources for your marriage and family, visit us at etj.bible and click on the Take the Next Step link, where you'll find many Bible resources that will strengthen your marriage and equip you to raise your children in the ways of the Lord. We highly recommend Scott's book, New Testament Marriage. In it, you'll discover timeless biblical principles from the husband and wife team, Aquila and Priscilla. And these principles are very applicable to your marriage today. From all of us at Enjoying the Journey, thanks for listening today. And until next time, we pray that you will enjoy the journey.

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1: Welcome to The Word for Life, a daily study of Scripture with John Lanz, Senior Pastor of Bethel Baptist Church in Indianapolis, Indiana. 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There are seasons when it feels as though nothing is happening. We pray, we wait, and we wonder if God is doing anything at all. Yet some of God's greatest work takes place where we cannot see it. While we focus on today's circumstances, God is already arranging tomorrow's opportunities. 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Neither one could see the whole picture, but God could. 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
2: Circle the word go in verse 27. That single word is the imperative command. Go. It's the same word that was used of God to speak to Abraham when he said, go into a land that I will show you. Go thee out. Get thee out. Go to the place that I have prepared for you. It's a divine summons, and Aaron's obedience was immediate because the command was clear. Aaron didn't know the full plan. He didn't know why he was going. He just knew that he had to go to see his brother Moses. And he didn't need the briefing from God or a full understanding or a map or even directions. God made clear, I want you to go to the mount. Go to the mount of God. And in the divine plan of God, Moses is on one side of the desert wrestling with his calling, and God is sending Aaron from the other side to meet him in the middle at just the right time so that he could see what God was doing and how God was doing it. It's a perfect example of how God works in our lives. He arranges things we can't see. He's moving people to the places that we never thought that they would, and He's coordinating circumstances that we don't sometimes understand. I don't know about you, but I'm glad for the people who have the higher perspective that sees the big picture. I don't know about you, but I'm thankful for air traffic controllers. Can I have an amen? Oh, we like to celebrate the captain, and he gets on and he talks big. We're going to fly at 675 miles per hour. We're going to be at 150,000 feet altitude. I don't even know if you can go that high or not. But everyone, he's the one wearing the uniform. He looks good, and he stands at the door as you leave after the flight is successful, and like a Baptist preacher shaking hands, thank you for coming. Glad you were on the plane. Hope you had a pleasurable time. And as important as that pilot is, I'm here to tell you the more important person is that air traffic controller who's sitting in a dark radar room or a high tower off somewhere. Because in America today, at this moment, there's between 5,000 and 6,000 planes in the air right now. And the pilot, when he's flying, all he can see is directly in front of him. He can see a little bit out his side. He can't see what's behind him. He can't see what's above him. He can't see what is below him. But there is the air traffic controller who sees it all. Now, you may think you're the pilot of your life, but let me tell you, you need somebody in air traffic control. And what you find here is that God is the air traffic controller who's moving people's flight paths at just the right time. Just as Moses has just finished the conversation with Jethro, God's called me to go back to Egypt, and Jethro says, go, that's what you need to do. And he begins the path to make that move. He's calling Aaron. He says, Aaron, you can take off, go to a certain altitude. You're going to go to the mountain and meet with Moses there. God is just directing the paths at the right time. Moses is questioning God. Are you sure you want me to do this? And God's coordinating the entire thing. And you may be here today and you're kind of like Moses. You can't see what God's doing right now. You may not see who He is moving or what He's arranging or how the pieces all are going to fit together. But that's okay, because you're not the tower. God is. And He's working behind the scenes. God works behind the scenes, but notice also God works ahead of schedule. You see, God has already said that Moses is going to have Aaron, but now He's sending Aaron to him. Aaron didn't wait for Moses to send the message. He didn't wait at the city gate when Moses would arrive. He went to meet Moses, and the Bible gives clear instruction. God says, meet him in the Mount of God. It's the same mountain where Moses had seen the burning bush. It's the same mountain where Moses had seen the rod turn into the cobra, and the cobra, when he picked it up by the tail, it became the rod again. This is holy. It's that same place where Moses, when he sees the burning bush, God says, take off your shoes. This is holy ground. You see, sometimes God allows us to invite other people to the holy ground he's given us. And Aaron comes, and the Bible says that he met him.

Same idea when Jacob and Esau, after years of estrangement, come back together in Genesis 33, verse 4. They're back together, but the covenant is still there. Joseph and his brothers, after they've mistreated him, maligned him, and Joseph reveals himself, he comes and he embraces them. He gives them that covenantal kiss that says, "You're my family." It's seen in the story of the father and the prodigal son when the son comes home and the father runs to meet him. As the son's giving his excuses of why he did what he did, the father doesn't hear it. He embraces him and he kisses him, and he says to them, "You're my son, not my servant." It's the seal of the God-arranged reunion between two men whose lives have been moving away from each other for years, but now God brings them back together. And I'm here to say that Aaron wasn't late, he wasn't early, he was right on time, because God's schedule is never off time. You see, every one of us occasionally just needs someone to come to us and be like Aaron, to give us the embrace, the encouragement, the kiss of encouragement, and say, "God's going to use you. You'll get through this." I heard the story of Mary Ann Byrd, who was a motivational speaker in the 1950s. She tells the story of when she was born with a cleft palate. In that time, cleft palates were not able to be surgically cured or healed. It was just a disability that you had to live with. And she struggled with that for all of her life. The disfigurement of her face, the lack of hearing because of the problems from the cleft palate. And then just going through school. You know, kids can be some of the most cruel people sometimes. Making fun of her because of her disfigurement, her lack of ability, she can't hear. She tells the story that every year in that little rural school that she grew up in Virginia, the public health department required the teacher to do what they called the whisper test, just to make sure that the student's hearing was right. And one by one, the student would go and stand by the door and cover one ear, and the teacher would come and whisper something in the ear, and the student had to repeat it. It was usually something pretty ordinary, like "the sky is blue," or "what color are your shoes?" And they would answer what color it was. But it was her third grade year, and the teacher was different. It was Mrs. Leonard. Mary Ann stepped to the door, and she expected just the routine phrase, "What color are your shoes?" But instead, Mrs. Leonard leaned over and whispered seven words into Mary Ann Byrd's ears that changed her life forever. She simply said, "I wish you were my little girl." Mary Ann Byrd said that was the first time she ever felt wanted. And that moment changed her. It didn't change her hearing. She still couldn't hear well. It didn't change her disfigurement. Her face was still bearing the scars of a cleft palate. Her circumstances didn't change. Her problems didn't disappear. But in that moment, Mrs. Leonard became the Aaron. And at just the right time, placed her presence in this little girl's life and says, "You are wanted, you are loved, you're precious." And Bethel Baptist Church, I want you to know that's how God works in the church family as well. Everybody needs an Aaron, and God sends Aarons to us through a teacher, through a friend, through a spouse, through a pastor, through a Sunday school teacher, a church member. Because here's the truth, every one of us are carrying something today. And we need the encouragement of someone to come alongside us just to say, "You can make it. You can do it. You are valued. You are heard." God knows the right people, and He moves the right people into the right place. But then I want you to notice, not only does He move them there, I want you to notice what He does. It's the next principle. It's the partnership principle, that God blends the right people for the right purpose. Look at verse number 28. The Bible says in verse 28, "And Moses told Aaron all the words of the Lord who had sent him and all the signs which he had commanded him. And Moses and Aaron went and gathered together all the elders of the children of Israel. And Aaron spake all the words which the Lord had spoken unto Moses and did the signs in the sight of the people. And the people believed, and when they heard that the Lord had visited the children of Israel and that He had looked upon their affliction, they bowed their heads in worship." Now get the picture. There is two men with one mission.
And I want you to notice that the Bible says in verse number 28, Moses and Aaron, from this point forward, for the next 6 to 7 chapters, you hear that phrase over and over again. Moses and Aaron, they came together and they

0: worked and they served, and it strengthened their service. You see, that's what happens. Partnership strengthens the servant. Aaron comes, and Moses, the Bible says in verse 28, Moses told him all the words of the Lord. That word told is the Hebrew word for declare openly, to hold nothing back, to make fully known. Can you imagine that conversation? Aaron, I hadn't seen you in 40 years. Let me tell you what God's been doing in my life. I was just on this mountain, and this bush, I saw that it was on fire. I was just going to go see what was going on. When I got there, it didn't quit burning. It just kept on burning the entire time. And then I heard the voice of God out of it. And then God said, take that rod in your hand, the rod I'd used for the last 40 years as a shepherd. And he said, throw it on the ground. And Aaron, you're not going to believe this. That rod turned into a cobra. And he said, God told me, pick up that serpent by the tail. By the tail, Aaron says. You don't pick up a snake by the tail. You pick up a snake by the tail, it'll turn around and strike you. What did you do? He said, I picked it up by the tail. And it became the rod again. And Aaron, this is what God showed me. That rod that became the cobra, and the cobra, you know, you've lived in Egypt all this time. The cobra is the symbol of the Pharaoh. When it became the cobra, I ran from it. I've been running from the Pharaoh all these 40 years, and God's telling me to pick it up again.
1: As we close today, take a moment to thank God for the people He has placed in your life. Perhaps there has been someone who encouraged you when you were discouraged, stood beside you in a difficult season, or helped carry a burden you were never meant to bear alone. Those relationships are often God's quiet provision for our lives. And perhaps today God is calling you to be an Aaron for someone else. 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
0: You know, Proverbs are not limited to the Bible. A modern day proverb, for instance, would be this. A picture is worth a thousand, fill in the blank, say it to me, words. That's a proverb. How about this one? Sticks and stones may break your bones, but say it with me, words will never hurt me. That's not true, is it? Let's say from the outset that that proverb is patently false. Words do hurt. Linguists tell us now that our words and our speech are primarily about establishing and maintaining relationships, and only secondarily about exchanging information. Author Gary Chapman uses the vivid metaphor for words. He says they're either like bullets or seeds. We can use our words like bullets with a feeling of superiority and condemnation to kill a relationship, or we can use our words as seeds to grow relationships in positive and life-affirming ways. I've been on the receiving end of hurtful words, and I've also been guilty of hurling a few hurtful words at times. And I dare say all of us in here this morning can testify to the same, because we're told on average, the average American speaks 16,000 words a day. It adds up to over a whopping 860 million words in the average American lifetime. And all those nouns and verbs and adjectives and sentences matter. And the Bible has a lot to say about what we say. Jesus said, we'll give an account of every idle word we speak. Paul wrote to the Ephesians and said, let no corrupt communication proceed out of your mouth. The word corrupt has the idea of rotten, putrefied, or worthless. Let no worthless communication proceed out of your mouth. He gives us a prohibition, but then he gives us the purpose of our words. He says, but use those words for the good use of edifying, to minister grace unto the hearers. So how do we avoid saying hurtful, destructive words? Most importantly, how do we use our words positively? Well, here's a true proverb. You can bank on this. It's in the Word of God, Proverbs 25, verse 11. A word fitly spoken is like apples of gold in pictures of silver. Proverbs 25, 11 offers us three guidelines on using our words wisely and positively. The first guideline is this: talk to communicate, a word. That word communication is often misunderstood. Communication comes from the Latin word that means to share in common. Unfortunately, in this day and age, we've replaced communication with connection. Make no mistake about it, connection is essential, but connection isn't the end all. I have a confession I have to make. That if I have to make contact with someone, I would prefer to send them a text as opposed to have to pick up the phone and actually call them and talk to them. I dare say there's others of you the same way. Perhaps because I'm an introvert, it requires that I use more energy to make that conversation occur. It requires effort. It doesn't give me the forethought of being able to determine what I want to communicate. It makes it so much easier in our day and age to base our communication on technology rather than talking. But our goal should be in communication, not just connection. Well, how does Proverbs 25:11 define communication? Well, first of all, it defines communication as verbal. It says a word, not a grumble, not a growl, not a groan, not a grunt, not an emoji or emoticon. It says there is a word. But not only is it verbal, it's vocal, a word fitly spoken. It's amazing that linguists today are catching up to the truth of this proverb. Sherry Turkle is a professor at MIT and the author of Alone Together, subtitled Why We Expect More from Technology and Less from Each Other. For 15 years, she studied how our plugged-in lives have changed who we are. She claims in her study that all of our technological devices have produced a world in which we are always connected but seldom having real conversations. Turkle writes, we're tempted to think that our little sips of online connection add up to a big gulp of real conversation, but they don't. Email and Twitter and Facebook and Instagram and text, all of these have their places, but no matter how valuable, they do not substitute for conversation. She goes on to write, we expect more from technology and far less from one another. And seemingly, we're increasingly drawn to technologies that provide the illusion of companionship without the demands of relationship. The Bible teaches us communication is primarily verbal and vocal, a word fitly spoken. So how do you use your words wisely and positively? Talk to communicate. Secondly, speak with consideration. Notice again, the writer of this proverb says, a word fitly spoken. When you see that expression fitly, it's translated with the idea of that which is on its wheels. It's a metaphor that is used to describe the balancing of the halves of a Hebrew parallelism saying. It literally is this, a well-turned expression. In other words, using the picture of a cart in biblical times, a cart is useless with one wheel. It requires there be two wheels so that it can work properly. And what the writer is saying is this, that our words should be balanced, skillfully constructed, resulting in lasting value. It was Mark Twain who said, the difference between the right word and the almost right word is the difference between lightning and a lightning bug. It requires that we use some forethought to be able to speak the word fitly, to speak the word appropriately. To fitly communicate, you should consider three things. Number one, consider the timing that you are speaking. Is this a good time to bring up the subject that you want to bring up? Is this the right location to have this conversation? Is this the appropriate environment to have this talk? You should not only look at the matter of the environment, but look at your very soul, your very self. Am I being rational at this moment, or am I being emotional? Am I being reactive, or am I being responsive? And then, is this a good time to express my thoughts in light of what the other person is going through? You see, you can go through this and look at this. If you're going to speak a word that's rightly spoken, fitly spoken, it requires that you consider time. It also requires that you consider technique as well. Am I approaching this in the right way? Am I speaking from the positive to then get to the negative if it's necessary? No one wants just to get blown out of the water. No one wants to receive a harsh comment. Always start on a positive note. Here's one that I find myself guilty of. Am I using words like always and never? 100% statements. You always do this. I never get this. Evaluate the technique. Are you using those 100% statements? And then in technique, am I owning my own actions, or am I playing the victim? How am I approaching the conversation? But the third and most important part of consideration, it's not only timing and technique, it's also tone. What's my tone of voice like? What's my body language like? More importantly, what's the tone of my heart? It's not necessarily what's coming from my mouth. It's really where my heart is, and it requires that introspection, that preparation in advance. And then the consideration is this: what's the tone of our relationship? As I approach what I'm going to say, where are we at in the relationship? Are we at odds? Are we friends? Are we growing closer? Where is our relationship going? And then the overall tone of the environment in that moment. All of those things are important as you consider speaking a word fitly spoken, an appropriate word that's balanced, a word of lasting value. College students, I challenge you to be careful with your words, because once they are said, they can only be forgiven, but they will never be forgotten. Evaluate the timing, the technique, and the tone. Can I go a step further and give a little personal practical advice as well? Emails and text are great, but if there's something of a sensitive nature, take the time to speak in person. Words are flat on the screen when you look at a text or an email. It's not truly the message perhaps that's conveyed. But if you do that, be certain that you go overboard to convey the emotion that is necessary. A considerate word, someone has said, is like snow. The softer it falls, the longer it dwells upon, and the deeper it sinks into the mind. The tone of our truth-telling can really either build a wall or a bridge. Ed Waltz tells the story of how that happened in his life. He and his wife, Barb, are from Ann Arbor, Michigan, and they witnessed two types of truth-telling by two separate doctors. You see, the Waltz's daughter was diagnosed with cerebral palsy. Barb had hoped that Deb, their little girl, would walk one day. And after performing a battery of tests, the first doctor led Ed and Barb into a small conference room where he bluntly laid out what they could expect. And in a tone that was cold and emotionally disconnected from the patient, the doctor said, "It's extremely unlikely that your daughter will ever walk." In a state of shock from the devastating news, Barb, the mom, just asked what came first to her mind and said, "But what kind of shoes should I buy for my daughter?" She was thinking of perhaps some special corrective shoes, perhaps a shoe connected to a brace. And without softening the blow, the doctor retorted, "Buy whatever kind of shoes you want. She won't be using them to walk in." With that, he turned around and quickly left the room. where Barb burst into tears. Several months later, the family met with a second doctor. This time, the entire scene felt completely different, though. Ed said, "My wife asked the new doctor essentially the same question as she had asked the first time. She was still wondering, is there any hope that my daughter could possibly even take a few steps?" After asking the question, the doctor paused for a moment, then looked compassionately and directly into Barb's eyes and said, "You know what I would do if I were you, Mrs. Watts? I would buy my daughter the prettiest little pink shoes I could find with purple shoelaces." Barb knew immediately what he meant. She would never walk. And in that moment, Ed said, "What we talked about on our experience on the way home, we saw the doctors who told us the same thing, but in two separate ways. Our daughter will never walk." He says, "I'm ashamed to tell you what I wanted to do to that first doctor, but that second doctor is still a close personal friend and physician to his daughter to this day." It's important that we have the right words in the right moment, in the right way. So a word fitly spoken, if we use our words right, we talk to communicate, we speak with consideration. Here's the third thought. We also chat with charm. We've lost a little bit of that in our culture today, but it's biblical. A word fitly spoken is like apples of gold in pictures of silver. Solomon is not referring to edible apples. He's referring to carved apples, apples of value. In fact, it's speaking of the artistry, the beauty of the architecture of that day. It was a reference to the columns that were present in that day. They would carve golden fruit, golden apples in those columns. And the point is obvious as to what he is saying here, that words are skillfully and adequately used in a right way. They bring an immense value, a unique beauty. Can I put it to you just as a basic application? Apples of gold is what you say, but pictures of silver is how you say it. When you look at this image that you see here, the golden apple is the message that you're going to give, but then the pictures of silver, the settings of silver, the framework of silver is how you deliver that message. Let me give you three ideas of how you can frame that message, that the words that you want to speak to build relationship. First, frame your words to be engaging. The Proverbist says in Proverbs 16:24, "Pleasant words are as a honeycomb, sweet to the soul and health to the bones." It was Henry David Thoreau who said, "We are more anxious to speak than to be heard." Engage your listener so that they can be heard. Make the words sweet to the soul, bring health to the bones. But then, not only engaging, also encouraging. Proverbs 12, verse 25, "Heaviness in the heart maketh a man stoop, but a good word maketh it glad." Proverbs 15, verse 23, "A man hath joy by the answer of his mouth, and a word spoken in due season, how good it is." It was Truett Cathy, the founder of Chick-fil-A, who said, how do you identify someone who needs encouragement? The answer to that question is that person breathing? All of us need encouragement. All of us need to be reminded that we are worth the very presence of God in our life. Be engaging, be encouraging. Thirdly, be expressive. The writer of Proverbs says in Proverbs 15, verse 4, "A wholesome tongue is a tree of life." A wholesome tongue brings forth life. Proverbs 18, 21, "Death and life are in the power of the tongue, and they that love it shall eat the fruit thereof." The point of the Proverbs in the matter of our words is this, that our words can give life to our relationships, or our words can kill those relationships. It was my sophomore year. As I said, on the second floor during the Old Testament survey, where we said in alphabetical order for the first class, I am an L, and a young lady with the last name beginning with H sat just beside me. The first time I'd ever seen her on campus, but I immediately knew She was beautiful. I was backwards. I was shy, really coming from a fairly humble background, lacking a lot of confidence. And I thought to myself, she's unapproachable. She's too pretty for me. Went through all my college career, my senior year. Back in our day, when we had to eat dinner, we ate in two shifts, and we were assigned tables that we would sit at. And the seniors were generally the host and the hostess at the table. All the men would come wearing coats and ties to every single meal. You all do not know how easy you have it now. The seniors would sit at the host and hostess, and we would be the ones that would carry the conversation. And wouldn't you know, the first table of my senior year, the girl that I saw my sophomore year was the hostess with me, the host. And we were forced to carry a conversation. I still knew, man, I really like her. But I was too shy. It wasn't long after that. Shane Lewis was my friend at that time, still has been a lifelong friend, and I'm thankful to him because he came to me in my room and he said, hey John, do you know Jenny Heath? I said, yeah, I know Jenny Heath. I wasn't going to play my cards and tell him what I thought, but I knew who she was. She really likes you. I about fell out. He said, you need to ask her out. I said, well, I'll take that under advisement, give it some consideration. We'll see where we go with this. I immediately went back in the room, picked up the phone, and dialed her number. We didn't have cell phones back then. We had to use the phone on the wall to make contact. We went out on our first date. I don't know. Some of you have perhaps experienced this. Those of you who are married, you've experienced this. You just knew this is the one. But you didn't know how to communicate it. So we dated for quite some time, and I decided I finally wanted to tell her how I felt about her. I was so shy, I was so backwards, and to be honest with you, to say the words, I love you, you want to have the I love you return come back to you. But you just don't know. This was in 1991. 1991, Crush Soda came out with a new flavor. It was the Strawberry Crush. I got this crazy idea. I went down to Save-A-Lot just across from PCA, and I bought a six-pack of Crush Soda. Back in our day, after you finished eating your dinner, you would only have about 2 hours that you could be with the opposite sex, and that was isolated only to the commons. The sun went down and biology changed, as Dr. Shoemaker says. So immediately I ran back to my room, got out of my coat and tie, and put on my business casual so that I could go over to the commons and spend time with my girlfriend. And for 2 hours we sat there studying, but I had that six pack of Crush Soda sitting on the table. And for those 2 hours, I drank all six of those Crush Sodas. And as I would sip it, I would say, man, this is the best Crush I've ever had. I've never had a crush like this. She thought I was talking about Strawberry Crush. 9 o'clock came and she went her way. I floated out of the commons. One thing that we have that you don't have today is Panhellenic. You've done some throwbacks to it, but Panhellenic was a part of our life back then. The girls would send perfume-covered love notes, and the guys would send love notes that were baptized in Old Spice and Brute. I had one roommate, whenever he would send a note, he wouldn't use his cologne. He would use his Old Spice roll-on deodorant, and he would seal it with that. That's taking it a little far, don't you think? That night, when she went back to her room, they knocked on her door, and they gave her a Panhellenic box. It was baptized in Old Spice. When she opened it, wiped the tears from her eyes from all the Old Spice fumes, she found a can, a Crush soda can, with a single red rose that said, I have a crush on you. Oh, come on, give me some credit here. Can I have some Oz? Now, that is so sappy, isn't it? It really is. It's kind of cheesy. But that was, thank you. Buddy, you need to try it. I can tell you that right now. Let me tell you, that was the day I won the heart of my future bride. How do I know? This morning I went over to her office where she worked and I asked, "Sweetheart, can I borrow the crush can?" There's my Oz. This crush can has gone with us everywhere we go. We've moved to Alaska, to Tennessee, to West Virginia, now to Florida. 31 years she's had this. She's not keeping this because she likes recycling. She's keeping it because of the romantic value. All I'm saying to you is this morning. Your words can give life to a relationship if it's a word fitly spoken that's like an apple of gold presented on a silver platter. Use your words wisely.
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3: Moses, with God's help and at God's leading, brought an entire nation out of bondage. Nehemiah, at God's prompting and God's leading, went back and rebuilt the walls of Jerusalem, and that wonderful city was protected again. Paul, at God's leading and at his prompting, took the gospel to the Gentile world, for which I personally am very thankful. Josiah, the boy king, sought God's face. God used him to bring a nation back to himself. And Jonah, like me and like you, is just one person. Just one person. But one person can make all the difference in the world if that one person is in God's hand. We have recorded for us in Jonah chapter 3, possibly the greatest revival in human history. The city was somewhere between 600,000 to 800,000 people in total population. Nineveh itself was actually three cities, Nineveh being in the middle. And then the whole metropolitan area was referred to as Nineveh because Nineveh was the capital of the empire. There was a city north of west of it, a city east of it, and these three cities made up this general metropolitan area we call Nineveh. So vast, the Word of God says it was 3 days' journey to go all the way through it. But God used one man to bring all of those people to himself. You know, you can make a difference. In fact, you may very well be. There's no reason for you to think anything except that you are the key to revival in your home, in your church, in your city, in your nation. God only needs one man that will say, "Here I am, use me." Jonah's a great example. You say, "Now, wait a minute. Jonah is my example." Jonah failed. Jonah ran from God. Jonah was getting as far away from God as he could, yes, but he came back. And my comment to you would be this. We look at Jonah and say, "Jonah can't be a good example. Jonah failed." Are you trying to tell me, now be careful how you respond to this mentally, are you trying to tell me that you have never failed? I have. And I know you have. But Jonah's a great example to us. As a matter of fact, let's be honest. Jonah's running from God, his rebellion against God, his reluctance to trust God, his failure to let God do exactly what God wanted to do with him is more like us than when Jonah turned and faced God and said, "Here I am, Lord, use me." For our lives to be used the way Jonah's life was used, we need to do two things that this chapter helps us understand. We need to focus and we need to change. So before we even get into this, let's ask ourselves a question right now. Do we want God to use us? Do we want to be the man, the woman, the teenager that God would turn to and say, I want you, I need you, I have a job for you, I want you to go do this for me? Do we want to be the person that God taps for his service? Do we want to be the one that can do unusual things, marvelous things, that he could use us to make a difference in this world? If we want that, we need to right now allow the Word of God to speak to us as we focus and as we change, so God can do that in our life. Let's look at focusing. Chapter 3, verses 1 to 4. And the word of the Lord came unto Jonah the second time, saying, Arise, go unto Nineveh, that great city, and preach into it the preaching that I bid thee. So Jonah arose and went unto Nineveh, according to the word of the Lord. Now Nineveh was an exceeding great city of 3 days' journey. Jonah began to enter into the city a day's journey, and he cried and said, Yet 40 days, and Nineveh shall be overthrown. Many of us have forgotten what it was, what it is, to focus on God's priorities. What we need to focus on is what he focused on. He refocused himself on God and on his responsibilities. See our need to refocus on God. Jonah did not let his second chance pass him by. He was going to Nineveh. Now, where is he? Well, he was on the ship. They threw him overboard, swallowed by this great prepared fish, and now he's been thrown up on the beach. Well, what went through his mind? What went through his heart? Look at verse 10 of chapter 2. The Lord spake unto the fish, and it vomited out Jonah upon the dry land. Not a pleasant picture. And verse 3, chapter 3, verse 1. And the word of the Lord came to Jonah the second time. Now, how much time transpired between verse 10, chapter 2, verse 3, chapter 3, verse 1? How much time transpired there? Well, we don't know. What did he think lying there on that beach? I know what I would have thought. My goodness, I'm alive. Praise the Lord. I'm not digesting slowly in a fish. I would have thought, my goodness, how thankful I am just to be alive. And I'm lying here on this beach and I can feel the sun. It's just wonderful. But I also wonder, did he not think in his own heart, God's done with me. I ran from God. He's been good. He's been gracious. He allowed me to live. But I can't serve God anymore. I rejected him. I turned my back on him. I ran as far from God as I could. I'm sure God's going to have to just call somebody else to do this wonderful thing that he had called me to do. And I was reluctant to do it. I wonder what he thought lying there on that beach. And many of us have been given second chances. We've been called of God, recommissioned of God. You failed, flopped right on your face, messed up completely, may have even damaged your testimony to some extent. But there's no reason for you in that condition to sit there and say, God cannot use me. God will not use me. He is our example. And God is a wonderful, gracious God to give us all a second chance. And he recognized his responsibility and he recognized his opportunity. And when the word of the Lord came to him the second time, he was revitalized, he was re-energized, and he was ready to go. Don't expect different results in your life if you have not changed the focus of your life. If your life is focused on something other than God, why is it a strange thing to you that he is not using you to a great extent? If your life is focused on your job or your relaxation or your hobby, and your life is focused on something other than God, God cannot use us until we focus on him. When God came to Jonah and said, go again. You've got another shot. My word has come to you the second time. He was off that beach and gone because his focus was on God. You can't just keep plodding through life with a focus on something other than God and expect that God is going to do marvelous things in your life. God expects us to focus on Him. There'll be no difference until there's a different focus. When God gave Jonah a second chance, he took it. I want you to hear this. Because some of us in this room have been there, and we can tell you and testify the truth of this statement. To be God's child and to not serve Him, but serve ourselves, will make you more miserable than someone who does not know the Lord and has never come to the realization that their life could have purpose. And many, many Christian people are just miserable people because they failed and they didn't go back to God. They didn't focus on God and come to Him and say, "Here I am, use me." They didn't confess that sin, allow God to clean them, and allow God to use them. And a Christian with no purpose, and a Christian with no commission, and a Christian with no vision, and a Christian with no opportunity is a miserable human being. And we don't need to live there. God's best for us was in the garden. We obviously blew that. But the fact that we're here today in this Crown Center, having the Word of God preached, singing songs to His praise, hearing that choir, that beautiful number, the fact that all of that is true is nothing more than testament to the fact that God's a God of the second chance. And He loves us. Obedience is a function of trust. You don't follow God because you don't trust God. A lack of trust exposes a lack of knowledge. The more you know about God, the more you trust Him. The more you trust Him, the more you're going to obey Him. Jonah refocused himself while he was in that fish with a crash course in getting to know God. Look at chapter 2 again, verses 7 and 8. "When my soul fainted within me, I remembered the Lord, and my prayer came in unto Thee." Where is he now focused? He's focused on God. "Into Thy holy temple," that's where God lived. "They that observe lying vanities forsake their own mercy." He decided at that moment, "I've been focused on me. I'm now going to refocus on you, and I'm going to let you do to me and through me what you want to do." Now his trust, based on knowledge, has him moving in anticipation of what God is going to do. And God's going to do wonderful things. He's no longer running away. He walks boldly and confidently to Nineveh and walks a full day into the city before he began to preach his message. This is a bold man. This is an anointed man. This is a guy ready to serve God with his life. He's no longer running. And what changed him? The Word of God changed him. What moved him and changed him was God's Word to him. We will never be what we need to be for God until we focus on God. He's now focused on God's will. He has repented of his former disobedience, and now he's going to walk with God. Let's talk about repentance for a moment. I think repentance is misunderstood among God's people. Repentance, if you do not know Christ as Savior, means understanding that you're a sinner and bringing that sin to God and telling Him, "I confess that I am a sinner and I repent of this sin and I ask You to be my Savior." Do God's people, those who already know Him, do they repent? Yes, they do. Word of God says very clearly that if we come to Him and we confess our sin, He's faithful and just to cleanse us and to forgive us. But what is repentance? Repentance is a change of attitude. Repentance is a change of affections. Repentance is a change of actions. He repented. When we repent, we change our attitude, we change our mind. What we've been thinking, we stop thinking, and we start thinking what we should have been thinking. We change our mind. we change our affections. We change our heart's affection from whatever it has been in love with to what it should have been in love with. And we change our actions, a change of our will. We change what we're doing from what we shouldn't be doing to what we ought to be doing. There's no better picture of all of this than the prodigal in Luke 15. What a beautiful example of true repentance. The Word of God says, what did he do? He went to his father and said, I want what's mine. Give me mine in here. I'm sick of living under your roof. I'm sick of living under your rules. I'm tired of having you lord over me. Give me what is mine. I'm going to go live my own life. And his life was what the Word of God called riotous living. Blew it all. Ends up in a pig pen. But what did he do? His attitude changed. The Word of God says he came to himself. Well, what does that mean? It means he realized, I've been wrong. I've been wrong the whole time. I'm finally seeing me for what I am, and what I am is wrong. What I am is bad. What I am is selfish. What I am is fleshly. And he came to himself. His attitude changed. Before, it was daddy that was wrong. It was daddy that was in the way. It was living there that was bad. Now he honestly looks at himself and realizes, it's always been me. And he came to himself. His affections changed. Another aspect of repentance. Here's what he said. How many of my father's hired servants have bread enough and to spare, and I perish? I am perishing with hunger. Well, there's his affection. What do you think about his daddy? Daddy's in the way. Daddy's a bad guy. Daddy's too many rules. I can't stand it here. I'm out of here. And then he blew all that money. Then he looks back and he realizes, where am I? I'm in a pig pen. Not only that, the rotted food floating on the water and the mud of this pig pen, I'm looking at it and it's looking appetizing to me. How did I get here? And you know what he remembers? His daddy. You know, in my daddy's house, hired servants are treated better than this. In my daddy's house, where he loves and cares for people, people that work for him is little better than a slave, have more in this life than I have. And he began to look at his daddy in a different light. My father is generous. My father is wonderful. My father is kind. My father provides. My father is good. And his affections changed. And then his actions changed. What did he say? I will arise and go to my father. I'm not staying here anymore. My actions are going to change. I ran. I'm going back. I rejected him. I'm going to go back to him. My actions have changed. And that is the nature of repentance. It involves an attitude. It involves affections. It involves actions. And our attitude is wrong. Our attitude is so wrong because we do not know God. We have spent time in the book. We have no knowledge of God. Therefore, our attitude toward him is not correct. We don't realize how powerful he is, how merciful he is, how wonderful he is, how magnificent he is, how holy he is. And our attitude is not what it ought to be toward him. If it were, we wouldn't live the way we live. And our affections aren't right. We have not turned our heart to him. We do not love him supremely. We love other things. We love comfort. We love ease. We love our will. And we don't love him. And because our attitude is wrong, and because our affections aren't where they're supposed to be, our actions aren't right, and we don't do what we're supposed to do, and the world suffers because of it. Truly happy people are people who are not attempting to live their own experience, exercise their own personal will. Truly happy people are people who have surrendered all that to God, and God is living through them. Jonah's focus changed to God, and it made a difference. See responsibilities. See his responsibilities. Verse 2, preach unto them the preaching that I bid thee. You're not going to go to Nineveh and just do whatever you want to do. You're going to go to Nineveh and do exactly what I tell you to do. You're going to preach them the preaching that I bid thee. Verse 4, what was the message? Yet 40 more days and Nineveh shall be overthrown. That was a short message. People enjoyed going to Jonah's church. One line, play the invitation. That was it. It didn't take long to preach that message. But it was God's message, not his. And we proclaim God's message, not ours. We give this world God's views, not ours. In chapter 3 and verse 5, what do we read? The people of Nineveh believed God. It wasn't Jonah they believed. It was God that they believed, because Jonah had taken them God's message. And I think we're off track today. We've changed the message. We've made the message something that God didn't send. We've made the message something watered. We've made the message something the world can more easily accept. And what the world needs to accept is the fact that they're lost without Christ and they need a Savior. But we're changing the message to make it more comfortable for us, to make it more palatable. In 1 Corinthians, Paul said this, I have received of the Lord that which also I delivered unto you. It wasn't Paul's message. It was God's message. Any message that comes short of declaring that men need to repent and turn to God will never produce revival. What he preached was short and devastating. You have 40 days. And we look at that, we think, boy, isn't God being harsh? Isn't God being unkind? Isn't God being a little short with these people? Do you understand the sinfulness of man and that God is well within his holiness and the righteous character that is his if he had just destroyed Nineveh without a warning? But he didn't. We see the message that we're sinners and need a Savior as a negative message. 40 days and you're going to be destroyed. Look at the positive that God's trying to say. What has God said to us? Wages of sin is death. We say, oh my goodness, that's so harsh. It's the truth. And we don't see the mercy of God in the message, because he goes on to say the gift of God is eternal life through Jesus Christ our Lord. He could have destroyed Nineveh and been completely righteous in the destruction of it, but what did he say? You have 40 days. You're going to be overthrown if you don't turn to me, but I'll give you 40 days to turn to me. And the scripture is full of knowledge that judgment is coming. Wrath is evident. But there is love and mercy that God projects toward men, even as he warns them of wrath to come. God says, I will judge, but before I judge, I will give opportunity. And here is your opportunity to come to me. And people want to know the truth. Can you make a difference in this world? Yes, if your message is what it ought to be, and your message is that men need a Savior, and Jesus is the Savior, and that men are lost in sin and trespasses, but God will wash them and cleanse them and give them eternal life. It's his message. We need to focus. We need to focus on God. We need to focus on our responsibilities. Secondly, we need to change. Look at verse 5. The people of Nineveh believed God and proclaimed a fast and put on sackcloth from the greatest of them, even to the least of them. And word came unto the king of Nineveh, and he rose from his throne. And he laid his robe from him and covered him with sackcloth and sat in ashes. And he caused it to be proclaimed and published throughout Nineveh by the decree of the king and his nobles, saying, let neither man nor beast, herd nor flock, taste anything. Let them not feed nor drink water. But let man and beast be covered with sackcloth and cry mightily unto God. Yea, let them turn every one from his evil way and from the violence that is in their hands. Who can tell if God will turn and repent and turn away from this fierce anger that we perish not? Change. Because Jonah changed, because one man decided, I'm going to focus on God and I'm going to focus on my responsibility, faith was exercised. The people of Nineveh believed. Faith comes by hearing, and hearing by the word of God. And he gave them his message, God's message, and they listened to it, and they repented, and they turned to him. They heard and believed. And God wants us to bring people to a place of faith. We do that when we respond to God's message. And that message changes us. And when God's message changes us, others see the change in us and they want to know more about the message. Why is the world not interested in the message? Because they haven't seen much in us that interests them. Jonah's obedience and surrender brought faith and brought life to Nineveh. Repentance was evidenced in verse 5. They declared a fast. A fast is nothing more than a statement that says spiritual matters are going to consume us more than physical matters until we get what we need. Jesus himself said that some things can only happen. Some things only happen by prayer and fasting. Fasting is not destruction of the flesh. We're not practicing asceticism. We're not punishing our body. Fasting is not punishment of the flesh. Fasting is ignoring the flesh because at this moment, spiritual matters are more important. And they declared a fast, and the whole city was involved. It's a voluntary denial of the needs of the flesh so that we may seek God's face. Fasting was all through the Old Testament, and it was a major component. Go back and read your New Testament. It was a major component of the early church. They were praying and fasting over many things. We don't fast. We don't think it's necessary to fast. Most of us think fasting is going just a little bit beyond what's required of us as God's people. Now you're pushing fanaticism. No, I'm pushing need. And when you feel the crying need in your heart to have a closer walk with God, you'll put aside anything and everything to have that walk. And they fasted. Well, when would fasting be necessary? Well, when you sense your walk with God needs to be deepened, when victories need to be won, when decisions need to be made, when power needs to be secured. It's always private, by the way. Be careful. Be careful. This generation loves their 10 seconds of fame. Be careful about fasting now. It's a private thing. Well, it wasn't here. The king declared it and the whole city was fasting. But let me show you what Jesus had to say about it. You need to read this. Would you turn with me to Matthew chapter 6? Matthew chapter 6. What did Jesus say about fasting? Look at Matthew chapter 6, verse 16. Moreover, when ye fast, be not as the hypocrites of a sad countenance, for they disfigure their faces, that they may appear unto men to fast. What's he saying? Don't look like you're fasting. Verily I say unto you, they have their reward. If you're fasting and you tell someone you're fasting, you have your reward. It's a private thing between you and the Lord. Keep reading. But thou, when thou fastest, verse 17, anoint thine head and wash thy face. Look like something. Don't look pitiful. You know, what's wrong with you? I'm fasting. Anoint your head, wash your face, that thou appear not unto men to fast, but unto thy Father which is in secret, and thy Father which seeth in secret shall reward thee openly. Fasting is a private thing. Don't share it with anybody. It's you and God. But I'm telling you, we need to get back to a place in our life when we need God so much, and we want God so much, and we desire him in our heart so much that fasting is not an odd thing. It's not a weird thing. It's just a normal, necessary part of my walk with him. Sin was expelled. Look at verse 8. Let man and beast be covered with sackcloth and cry mightily unto God. Yea, let them turn everyone from his evil way and from the violence that is in his hand. Sin was expelled. They all believed and changed their actions from the king to the nobles to the lowest on the social ladder. They turned from personal sin and they cried mightily unto the Lord. Real revival is repentance, and real repentance will be seen in a change of attitude, affections, and actions, just like it was here. Remorse

0: Should I not spare Nineveh, that great city wherein are more than 60,000 persons that cannot discern their right hand from their left? And I heard people say, look, the city was 120,000 people. No. What are you trying to tell me? Everybody in Nineveh was dumb? That's referring to children. Children so small, they don't know their right hand from their left. If there was 120,000 of them, there could have been 600,000 to 800,000 total population in the city. But God extended mercy. Does God change his mind? James says this, in God there is no variableness, neither shadow of turning. Malachi says, for I am the Lord, I change not. Well, then how do you deal with the fact that God repented and God changed and didn't do what he said he was going to do? Well, the answer to that question is God didn't change. Now, would you turn with me to one other verse to read? Jeremiah chapter 18. Jeremiah chapter 18. All God did was operate on the principles that God had already established. They changed. And when they changed, God was able to treat them in a different manner. We're in Jeremiah chapter 18. Look at verse 7. At what instant I shall speak concerning a nation and concerning a kingdom to pluck up and to pull down and to destroy it? If that nation against whom I have pronounced turn from their evil, I will repent of the evil that I thought to do unto them. And at what instant I shall speak concerning a nation and concerning a kingdom to build and to plant it, if it do evil in my sight that it obey not my voice, then I will repent of the good wherewith I said I would benefit them. So who is doing the changing? It's us. God has principles established, and when we line up to those principles, God can treat us a different way. He can bless us or he can curse us. We're the ones doing the changing. Nineveh had two options: reject the message and perish, or repent and be shown mercy. And God operated based on principles he himself had established. He saw their works, that they turned from their evil way, and treated them differently. We want revival. We just don't want to pay the price for revival. We don't want to exercise faith. We don't really want to repent. We don't want to turn from our sin. We're just too comfortable. God says, there you are. You are the key. Will you get out of your comfort zone? Will you seek me like you ought to seek me? Will there be repentance in your life that turns you from bad attitudes, that causes you to have real affection for me again? And having that affection restored, have actions in your life that reflect me, so this world can look at you and say, what has God done to them? Whatever it is that God has done to them, I want God to do it for me. That is the essence and the foundation of revival. It's up to us. Will you focus on God? Will you focus on responsibilities? And will you realize what we need to do? Do you want revival in your home, in your church, in your city, in your nation? Well, then come to him. Come to him. Do what Jonah did. Here I am. I'm lying on this beach, thankful to be alive. And God came to him and said, go do what I ask you to do. Get up and go do what he asked you to do. And I'm going to ask you to do it right where you sit. Do you know Christ is your Savior? If you don't, ask him to be your Savior right where you are. If you're a Christian and you know the Lord and you've just drifted, you're just comfortable, your life just doesn't reflect an excitement in serving God, a surrender to his will, why don't you come back? Why don't you come to him? Find yourself lying there on that beach saying, Father, use me. Please, use me.
1: 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And now, a sermon from a past Bible conference at Pensacola Christian College.
2: Well, it's really good to be with you this morning. Unlike the other

0: speakers. I'm going to use a little technology because the nature of my topic requires that I give you some visual aids. Paul had it so easy. He could just get up and start speaking. But I think these visual aids will help you to understand. And we have something really strange going on right now that I have never seen in my life. So let's just try that once more. There we go. I have two sessions with you today, and I want to speak to you about conflict of worldviews. This morning I'm going to speak to you about the historical roots of that conflict, and tonight I want to speak to you about the historical fruits right up to the present day. Last night we heard a lot about the fact that America is descending into a state not unlike Sodom and Gomorrah. The moral decay of our nation is accelerating at a rapid rate, and it is almost unbelievable. Why is this happening? Something else is happening at the same time. I don't know if many of you have heard about this book, Grand Canyon, A Different View. It was published by a creationist who takes people on raft trips down the Grand Canyon. He's been doing this for years. He was an evolutionist for many years, but he became a Christian and a creationist. And this book is a collection of articles by 20 different authors, many of whom have PhDs in science and have done field work in the Grand Canyon. But this book has triggered an enormous controversy in America, and it has been reported in the press in other countries as well, because this book is sold in the Grand Canyon bookshops, the secular bookshops at Grand Canyon National Park. And back in December, an evolutionist geologist found out that this book was for sale, and he was absolutely irate. He got six other presidents of geological organizations in the United States to write a joint letter to the National Park Service demanding that this book be removed from the bookstores, or at least moved over to the inspirational section of books rather than being in the science section of the park. What is going on? At that time, only 300 copies of this book had been sold. Why are these men so irate? Well, the issue is a conflict of worldviews. And you see, these moral issues that we see happening today are not coming from nowhere. They're coming out of a philosophy, out of a worldview called humanism. And at the foundation of humanism is a view about the origin of this world that is the exactly same view that is driving those seven geological presidents. It is the theory of evolution. Now, in the book of 2 Corinthians, Paul tells us that we are involved in a war. The war we're involved in is not a war like the war against terrorism. That's a Sunday school picnic compared to the war we're involved in. We're involved in a war for the minds and hearts of people that has eternal consequences. And Paul says that in this war, our weapons are not fleshly. We're not going out and physically killing evolutionists. We're not beating up humanists. We're fighting a war of ideas. And Paul says we are casting down imaginations and every high thing that exalteth itself against the knowledge of God. And we are bringing into captivity every thought into obedience to Christ. In Colossians 2, Paul says, Beware lest any man spoil you through philosophy and vain deceit after the tradition of men. So we're in a worldview conflict. Well, where did this idea come from? Well, to understand that, we have to go back to the early 19th century, late 18th century. And I want to just go through a little bit of history. Some of you don't like history, but you need to know this history. And I've got lots of pictures, and I'll review. So don't panic as we go and say, I can't remember all these names. I can't remember all these theories. Just relax and learn. At this time, there were a number of theories. I want to introduce you to eight men who contributed to the development of the idea that the earth is millions and millions and millions of years old. Buffon was a naturalist in France. He wrote a book in 1778 called The Epochs of Nature, in which he argued that the earth had slowly cooled from a very hot, molten state over the course of about 78,000 years to become the world that we live in today. His private journals and notes indicate to historians of science that he probably actually believed the earth was millions of years old, but he only had the courage to publish 78,000. Then there was Pierre Laplace. He developed a theory about the universe, the origin of the universe. In 1796, he published Exposition of the System of the Universe, and he said that the universe had slowly, the solar system had slowly developed from a gas cloud that condensed and cooled to produce rings, and then those rings eventually became our planets. It was a naturalistic theory for the origin of the solar system. Then there was his fellow Frenchman, Jean Lamarck, who was a zoologist, an expert in shell creatures, and in 1809 he published his Philosophy of Zoology, in which he presented his biological theory of evolution, a forerunner to Darwin's theory. It was rejected by most scientists at the time, but he was arguing that all of life was related to a common ancestor over long ages of time. Then in geology, there was Abraham Werner, a German mineralogist, who was a very effective student, teacher. He didn't write very much, but he influenced many of the great geologists of the 19th century through his teaching. And he imagined that the Earth had come into its present state over the course of about a million years as a universal or global ocean had slowly precipitated all those layers of sedimentary rock. Then up in Scotland at the same time was James Hutton. He was trained in medicine, but he turned to agriculture, and then he eventually became a geologist, which is his true love. And he published a theory in 1795, The Theory of the Earth, in which he imagined that Earth history was cyclical, like the movement of the heavenly bodies. So the continents were being eroded into the rivers, the sediments were carried down to the oceans, the internal heat of the Earth was hardening those sediments and then raising those to become new continents to replace the ones that had been eroded away. And he said, I can see no evidence of a beginning for the Earth. It's just an eternal cyclical process. That view became known as uniformitarianism. I'll come back to that in a moment. Then, in contrast to these gradual views of Werner and Hutton, were the views of Georges Cuvier, a comparative anatomist and paleontologist in Paris. And he published a theory in 1812 called The Theory of the Earth, in which he argued that the sedimentary rock layers with all those fossils was the product of many regional or global catastrophes during Earth history, and that the last catastrophe was about 5,000 years ago. Many Christians got excited about his theory and attributed that last catastrophic flood to Noah's flood. Cuvier never personally made that connection himself. There was also William Smith, who was an Englishman. He was a drainage engineer and a surveyor, very involved in building railroad passes, tunnels, roads all over England and Wales for the transport of the raw materials and the finished product of the Industrial Revolution. And in the course of that engineering work, he saw the rocks and the fossils, and he became fascinated. He became known as the father of English stratigraphy because he gave to geology the method that is still used today of using fossils to give relative dates to the rock layers. He too was a catastrophist like Cuvier. And then finally, Charles Lyell, who was trained in law, but his real love was geology. And in 1830, he published the first of three volumes of The Principles of Geology. He built on the ideas of James Hutton 30 years before, and argued that there were no catastrophes of regional or global scale in Earth history, but that all things have continued just as they have from the beginning, that the present processes of erosion and sedimentation and volcanic activity and earthquake activity has always happened in the past at the same rate, the same frequency, the same intensity and energy that we see today. So let me summarize then. We have these old Earth theories. Buffon believed in a slowly cooling Earth over about 78,000, or really more like a million years. Laplace advanced the nebular hypothesis that the solar system had slowly condensed from a gas cloud over long ages. Lamarck believed in a theory of biological evolution over long ages. Werner believed that the sedimentary rocks were produced over a million years from a receding ocean. Hutton was a uniformitarian who saw history as cyclical and saw no evidence of a beginning in the geological record. Cuvier was a catastrophist who believed in long ages and multiple catastrophes to explain the rocks and the fossils. Smith also was and used the fossils to give relative dates to the Earth. And then Charles Lyell, the champion of uniformitarian thinking, put an end to all this catastrophist thinking. His view became the dominant ruling dogma of geology and ruled geology until about the 1970s, when we have seen in our day the resurgence of catastrophist thinking among evolutionary geologists. Now, during this time, Christians had to respond to these theories, because these old earth proponents were not just saying, well, this might, I suppose, could possibly be the way earth history occurred. They were being very dogmatic that the rocks and the fossils pointed to millions of years of time before man. And so Christians began to respond to that. And before I do that, I realized I had one more slide to give you a pictorial view of the catastrophist view. The catastrophists believed in multiple catastrophes over Earth history, and after each catastrophe, there was a creation of new forms of life. The uniformitarians said no catastrophes of a regional or global scale. All things continue just as we see them today, all through past history. And in the midst of that, there were a group of men known as the scriptural geologists who opposed these theories. I call them defenders of the biblical and traditional view. The biblical, because that is what the Bible teaches. It teaches that God created the world about 6,000 years ago in six literal days of creation, and then about 1,600 years later, He destroyed the world with a global catastrophic flood. The Bible only knows one flood of catastrophic and global proportions. And that was the view that was held by the church, the almost universal view, for 18 centuries. You can find the odd individual who maybe questioned whether the days were literal, but he was an odd individual in church history. And so the scriptural geologists were defending that biblical and traditional view. Now, other Christians, though, began to believe that the geologists were right. They were telling us the truth. This was proven science, that these rocks and fossils could not be as young as the Bible says. They couldn't be the product of Noah's flood. And so they had to come up with other ideas. Thomas Chalmers was one of those men. He was a Presbyterian minister and a naturalist. And at the tender age of 24, as a young pastor, he began to preach the gap theory. This was actually 7 years before he came to an evangelical awakening in his own personal faith. But he continued to preach the gap theory after that, and he was a very persuasive preacher. So he influenced much of the church. And the gap theory, as many of you know, says if we just put all those millions of years that the geologists believe happened between verse 1 and verse 2, then we remove any conflict between the Bible and geology. Others said, no, that won't work. There's no biblical evidence for a big gap of time between those verses. And so George Stanley Faber, a respected Anglican minister, began to advocate in the 1820s the day-age theory. If we just make each of those days long ages, then we harmonize the Bible with what the geologists are saying. Not many Christians accepted this reinterpretation, because they knew, if they read any geology at all at that time, that the order of events that the geologists said occurred in Earth history were different from the order of events in Genesis 1 creation account. Hugh Miller was a geologist. He was an evangelical Presbyterian, and he was well-respected. Initially, in his career as a geologist, he advocated the gap theory under the influence of Thomas Chalmers, but then towards the end of his life, just before he committed suicide, he switched over to the day-age theory, and because of his influence, many Christians began to follow that view. And so from 1850 on, the gap theory and the day-age theory are two very popular views of harmonizing the Bible with millions of years. But not only did people have to reinterpret Genesis 1, they also had to do something with Genesis 6 to 9, the account of the flood. And John Fleming was a Presbyterian minister and zoologist, and in the 1820s, he began to advocate the tranquil flood view. Noah's flood was not violent. Where do you get that from the text? The text clearly says it was peaceful, because when Noah sent out the dove came back with an olive leaf. And that just shows that the flood didn't disturb any of the vegetation. So we don't need to try to harmonize the flood account with geology. Well, that view didn't last very long, because a tranquil flood is like a square circle. There's no such thing as tranquil floods. All floods are violent. All floods leave evidence. Floods that don't leave any evidence are mythological floods, not real floods. John Pye Smith was a Congregational theologian. He had another way of reconciling all this. He advocated the local creation and local flood view. Genesis 1 isn't talking about the creation of everything. It's talking about the creation of things in the Mesopotamian Valley of the Tigris-Euphrates rivers. And that's where the flood occurred. It's not talking about a global flood. Well, the liberals said, oh, you're all wrong. Liberal theology began to develop on the European continent in the middle of the 18th century. It was held at bay in England because of the evangelical awakening under Wesley's and Whitfield. But it was seeping into England in the 1820s and 30s. And the liberal theologian said, Genesis 1 to 11 is mythology. Like the ancient Babylonians, the ancient Assyrians, the ancient Egyptians, pre-scientific, primitive, superstitious people, we don't need to harmonize Genesis with what the geologists were saying. So in the 1800s, the compromise with old Earth geology. In the 1810s, the gap theory began to be advocated and was very popular. In the 1820s, the day-age theory and the tranquil flood theory became options for Christians. And in the 1830s, the local flood theory and the Genesis is myth. And in the midst of this, there were the people I mentioned earlier, the scriptural geologists, who defended what we call today young earth creationism. They wrote biblical, geological, and philosophical arguments against not only these old earth views of the catastrophists and the uniformitarians, but also these reinterpretations of Genesis, which they rightly argued were not faithful expositions of the text, but manipulation of the text. One of those men was a man named George Young, who was a Presbyterian pastor and geologist. He was a godly man, concerned about evangelism and missions and social action. He was well respected, not only within his own denomination, but among other Bible-believing Christians. But besides being a godly pastor, he was also an incredible scholar. He had more than a basic knowledge of Hebrew, Greek, Latin, French, and German. He was also acquainted with Chaldee and Syriac, and he was considered quite an expert on the Anglo-Saxon language. And whenever I studied his life, I became depressed, because I don't know any of those languages. But not only that, he was a scientist. He wrote 23 books in his lifetime, three of them on geology. He was considered an expert on the geology of Yorkshire, which is on the east coast of England where he lived. But his arguments were never refuted. They were not even addressed. They were ignored by his fellow Christians who were promoting old earth. You can learn more about the scriptural geologist by going to our website, answersingenesis.org. And if you type in the search box, scriptural geologist, you can find there a number of articles that I've written, some short one-page articles on these different men, as well as some lengthy, more detailed articles. Now, to understand what was going on there, we need to understand one other thing, and that is the religious and philosophical developments of the 18th and 19th century, because they fit in with this these ideas of geology. There were two worldviews that began to become popular in the 18th and 19th century. One was deism. Deism says that there is a creator God. He made everything in the beginning, a lot more primitive and basic than we see it today. But then he endowed the creation with the laws of nature, and he left the creation to run according to those laws. So in the deist view, there are no miracles, because a miracle would be God disrupting the laws of nature which he made. He would be violating his own laws. In this case, then, there's no prophecy, because God would be predicting the future that hadn't happened yet. In this case, there's no virgin birth, there's no atoning sacrifice of Christ, there's no bodily resurrection. The deists were enemies of Christianity. It received a firm response from the Christian theologians and apologists of the day, and by about 1750, there were no openly deistic writers. But deism did not die. The ideas went underground, and they spread into Europe and became the worldview of the biblical critics who began to attack the scriptures from a theological perspective. So that's deism. At the same time, there was atheism. Now, there have always been atheists in human history, but they have been far and few between. But in the 18th century, atheism became a powerful worldview that gripped the minds of many people, especially in Europe and under the influence of France and the French Revolution. And of course, with atheism, there is no God. All there is matter, nature, the universe. Now contrast these worldviews with Christianity. Christianity says that there is a God who is distinct, separate from, outside, beyond creation. Theologians say he is transcendent. If the universe would disappear, God would still exist. He existed before it, he will exist after it. But the Bible says one other thing about God that's relevant to this issue, and that is that God is immanent. He is present everywhere in his creation. He is upholding his creation by the word of his power. And from time to time, he works in his creation in miraculous ways. But miracles are not a violation of the laws of nature, because the laws of nature are not prescriptive. They're not like the laws, traffic laws. They are descriptive. So God doesn't have to obey the laws of nature. The laws of nature simply describe how God normally behaves in upholding his creation, and miracles are God acting in an unusual or uncustomary manner. So the Christian worldview is very different from the deist worldview. Now let's look at those old earth theorists. Buffon, historians studying his life conclude that he was either a deist or maybe a secret atheist. Laplace was an open atheist. Lamarck was a deist or an atheist. He sat on the fence. It's not clear. Werner was a deist, most likely. Hutton was a deist or an atheist. It wasn't popular to be an atheist in Britain in Hutton's day. Cuvier was a deist or some kind of vague theist. He clearly believed in God, but what kind of God he believed in is unclear. The same for Smith. And Lyell was a deist or a Unitarian. These men were not unbiased observers of the facts. They were just as biased as the scriptural geologists. But they had an anti-biblical bias. And notice, on all of their theories, none of those theories were the result of scientific observation. Buffon didn't observe the Earth when it was in a hot, molten state and observe it cooling over 78,000 years. That wasn't an observation. That was his imagination. And Werner didn't observe the ocean when it was completely covering the Earth and watch it slowly recede over a million years. That wasn't an observation of science. That was an imagination of Abraham Werner. And Cuvier didn't see all those 4 or 5 or 20 catastrophes in Earth history. He didn't observe those. That's not observational science. That's his imagination. Now, he got some ideas from the rocks and fossils, but he was making assumptions and he was rejecting the biblical account of creation and the flood. Now, some of these men were quite explicit in revealing their worldview. Here's Charles Lyell, the champion of uniformitarianism. He said, "I've always been strongly impressed with the weight of an observation of an excellent writer and skillful geologist who said that for the sake of revelation," that is the Bible, "as well as of science, of truth in every form, the physical part of geological inquiry ought to be conducted as if the scriptures were not in existence." You see what he's doing? He's throwing the Bible out the window. But what is Genesis? Genesis is a historical record of the creation of the world and the early events of this earth. And it describes a geologically significant event, Noah's flood. He's thrown that account out the window. And he said, we have to interpret the rocks and fossils without the Bible. James Hutton, who was before him, said something similar. "The past history of our globe must be explained by what can be seen to be happening now. No powers are to be employed that are not natural to the globe. No action to be admitted except those of which we know the principle." Do you see the worldview? The worldview is we must explain everything by what we see happening now and only natural processes. He's just ruled out God. He's just ruled out the scriptures. He's just ruled out the supernatural intervention of God at Noah's flood and the supernatural beginning of the earth in the creation account. He's ruled it out before he's ever looked at any rocks. And he's insisted that that's the way we have to interpret reality. What these views are really different formulations of a philosophy we call today naturalism, which says that nature or matter is all that exists. Now, the deists believed in a God, but as far as their view of earth history, they behaved as if they were atheists because God never intervened in his creation. And everything can and must be explained by time and chance and the laws of nature working on matter. There is no God who intervenes in the history of the world to alter anything. So if you start with the philosophical assumption of naturalism and look at the facts, you will come up with an idea of evolution in billions of years, because you have to try to explain reality without God and how it just came about by time and chance and the laws of nature. But if you start with the Bible and the true history in Genesis, and you go out and look at the rocks and the fossils, living creatures, the stars, the galaxies, the comets, if you don't have anti-biblical presuppositions clouding your thinking, you will see that those things confirm the biblical account of creation a few thousand years ago and Noah's flood. Well, so what? Is this just an interesting thing that people like me who love science and love history are interested in, and those of you who are music majors or home ec majors or business majors or secretaries or plant supervisors that keep all of the air conditioning working here, you don't need to worry about that. No, you need to worry about that, because it's a conflict of worldviews. And the scriptural geologists in the early 19th century, they understood this conflict. Listen to these words of a pastor, an Anglican minister in 1834. He was not a geologist. He didn't claim to have any geological knowledge. But listen to his words. He says, many reverend geologists, some of the geologists in the early 19th century were also ordained clergymen. Many reverend geologists, however, would evince their reverence for the divine revelation by making a distinction between its historical and its moral portions, and maintaining that the latter only is inspired and absolute truth, but that the former is not so. According to these impious and infidel modifiers and separators, there's not one third of the Word of God that is inspired, for not more, nor perhaps so much of that Word is occupied in abstract moral revelation, instruction, and precept. The other two-thirds, therefore, are open to any scientific modification and interpretation, or, if scientifically required, to a total denial. Most of the two-thirds of the Bible is history. He says if we start messing with that, we don't have much left. But he goes on, it may, however, be safely asserted that whoever professedly before men disbelieves the inspiration of any part of revelation disbelieves in the sight of God its inspiration altogether. If such principles were permitted of the Most High to proceed to their ultimate drifts and tendencies, how long would they be sweeping all faith in revealed and inspired veracity from off the face of the earth? When he said that in 1834, a great percentage of British people went to church. And most of those churches, whether they were evangelical or high church, most of those churches believed in the inspiration and infallibility of the Bible. They believed in the virgin birth, the miracles of the Bible, the substitutionary atoning death of Christ, the bodily resurrection of Christ, the ascension of Christ into heaven. They believed all those things. They didn't agree on lots of other little things, but they agreed on all those things. But history has confirmed Henry Cole's worst fears. Today, less than 5% of British people go to church. Most of those churches are not worth attending because they don't believe any of the things I just listed to you. And England has become a pagan land. And America is just a few steps behind. Britain is also rapidly becoming Sodom and Gomorrah. And the church is compromised with this old earth naturalistic worldview. He goes on, what the consequences of such things must be to a revelation-possessing land, time will rapidly and awfully unfold in its opening pages of national skepticism, infidelity, and apostasy, and of God's righteous vengeance on the same. That's what happened. So he understood what we need to understand, that the history of the Bible is foundational to the theology and the morality, and that if the history is rejected or questioned, the theology and the morality is going to be as well. And what is happening today? We have churches ordaining homosexuals. We have immorality exploding on a rampant level in our nation and in every nation that was formerly influenced by the gospel. You see, what's going on is we're involved in a war. And over the last 200 years, the evolutionists have understood you don't attack the superstructure directly, you attack the foundation. Because if the foundations be destroyed, what can the righteous do? If you knock out the foundations of this building here, this superstructure will collapse. And that's what the evolutionists have been doing. And out of that worldview that man decides truth apart from Scripture, apart from God, develops a view of millions of years in evolution, out of that comes all of this moral depravity. Now, we had sin before because sin has been here since Adam. But what has happened is that evolution has been the justifying principle for this. And our culture has been brainwashed with this worldview. And so we're in a war, and that's why we've got resources. We didn't bring these books to make money. We're not going to make much. We're selling this pack, college pack, that we only offer to college students because we know you don't have hardly any money. You're getting 5 books for the price of less than 2. One blood. Where did the races come from? Well, there aren't races. There's only one race, Adam's race. Why do we have all the skin color and different eye shape and other physical differences? It's easily understood if we believe Genesis and have a little understanding of basic genetics. The lie, evolution, which explains why this issue is so important in very simple terms with good illustrations and why we cannot compromise the biblical teaching in Genesis 1 to 11 with evolution. The Answers book, which gives the 20 most asked questions that we encounter and the answers to them. Why? Where did Cain get his wife? Where did the races come from? What about radiometric dating? What about seeing distant stars in a young universe? Why Won't They Listen by Ken Ham? Why is our culture so resistant to the gospel? A powerful book on this whole worldview issue. And then Refuting Evolution, which is not only a great book to instruct Christians, but a powerful witnessing tool. And then we've got 4 Big Questions, which is also a good witnessing tool. Answers the question, does God exist? What about evolution? Where did the races come from? And who was Cain's wife? 4 questions from the Answers book. And then Creation CD. For those of you who can't read on paper, you have to read on a computer screen. We've met your needs. Again, a $5 item for a dollar. And then for those of you who are adults and are making money, consider Creation Magazine, a powerful witnessing tool as well as a powerful educational tool. And if you sign up today, you'll get a free CD about biological evolution. If you'd like to, for those of you who are students and you can't afford a subscription right now and you can't even read it, even if you did buy it, get a back issue, stick it in your folder for what I do after I graduate and I'm making money. This is a powerful magazine. It is the most powerful evangelism tool that we produce. There's also the TJ, which is our technical journal. And then if you'd like to sign up for our newsletter, you can get that as well. And there's sign-up sheets right at the desk. Now, with those packs, if you have $20 or in cash and you don't need change, there are cardboard boxes right near the piles. It's on your honor. The Lord God of heaven and earth is watching over you. So if you put in less or you take out, you know, you'll have to deal with your Creator. But that'll speed up the process. I don't want to take any of these books home. So you get them. You can't afford not to get them. And then check out our website, which will teach you how biblical assumptions will give you a correct understanding of reality. And there is just a ton, literally a ton of articles on that website. What we need to do is bring all of our thinking back under the Word of God in every area. And you know what Bible stands for, don't you? Battle instructions before leaving earth. That's what the Bible is. We're in a worldview conflict, and we're proclaiming a gospel in a world with anti-biblical philosophies. Paul urged Timothy to not be led astray by vain and profane babblings and oppositions of science falsely so-called. That's what was developed in the 19th century, science falsely so-called. And in this evening session, I'll show you the sad, sad historical fruits of the church's compromise with that science. Father, I thank you for this time this morning, and I pray that you would help every person here who names the name of Christ to understand more clearly the battle that we're involved in, and that they would cling to your holy word. In Jesus' name I pray. Amen.
1: Up next, a sermon from the former pastor of Campus Church, Dr. Jim Shedler. This is Rejoice Pulpit.
2: As we have been going through the book of Philippians, I would if I had a goal, and I hope it's the same as the Holy Spirit, that you would, if you gleaned anything or remembered anything from the book of Philippians, that you would remember these four verses. We've mentioned them before. I believe they're the key to the entire epistle of Philippians. In Philippians chapter 1, in verse 21, Paul says, "For me to live is Christ, and to die is gain." But that phrase, "for me to live is Christ," we see as Paul's life, his purpose. In Philippians chapter 2, in verse number 5, we see his mind, his perspective, when he says, "Let this mind be in you, which was also in Christ Jesus." In chapter 3, where we are today, we see the third pillar of this epistle in Philippians chapter 3:10, "that I may know him, the power of his resurrection, the fellowship of his sufferings, be made conformable unto his death." Here we see his goal in life, his passion. And then, Lord willing, in a few weeks, we'll arrive in Philippians chapter 4. And that fourth pillar, that fourth mountaintop of Philippians, 4:13, "I can do all things through Christ which strengtheneth me." Here we see his power. In chapter 1, his purpose. In chapter 2, his perspective. In chapter 3, his passion. And in chapter 4, we see his great power in Philippians 4:13. Today, now, we have reached another summit, and we've come to that place in Philippians chapter 3 and verse number 10, "that I may know him." My friend, this was the passion. This was the goal of the Apostle Paul ever since the time of that road to Damascus when Paul was converted. There was a passion and a goal in his life to come to know his Savior, Jesus Christ. If Adam knew him as the beloved Creator, if Noah knew him as the refuge from the storm, if Abraham knew him as a friend, if Moses knew him as the Redeemer, if Rahab knew him as a gracious Savior, if David knew him as a shepherd, if Elijah knew him as the Almighty God, if Daniel knew him as the Lion Tamer, if Mary Magdalene knew him as the Bondage Breaker, if Martha knew him as the Promise Keeper, as if Lazarus knew him as the Resurrection and the Light, if Bartimaeus knew him as the Light of the World, if John knew him as the King sitting on the throne of his glory, surely, surely, you and I can know him too. My friend, I want to encourage you that you would set like Paul did as his passion and his goal for life, "that I may know him." Let's make a decision to seek and to know God personally. To seek and to know God like Paul did, accurately, intimately, experientially, as Paul did. If they could know him, so can we. Would you look with me together with Philippians chapter 3 and verse number 10? There are two questions we're going to answer very simply today. Question number 1, what does it mean to know him? And question number 2, what should we know him or with him about? Question number 1, what does it mean to know him? You know, the Holy Spirit had several Greek words that he could have given Paul to use under this word knowledge or knowing. Actually, there are 4 different words translated throughout the New Testament having the idea of knowing something or having the knowledge or the understanding of it. And he could have used any one of those, but the one that he uses is so important. He could have used the one that's used in 1 Thessalonians chapter 1 and verse 4. It says, knowing, brethren, beloved, your election of God. By the way, this is a great little verse, and the word knowing there is very important. The word knowing there has the idea of to know a fact, to have the mental comprehension of a fact, to say, I know this is a fact. By the way, I think that's a very interesting word that's used there with election. Election is not something that we experience. Election is a known fact. I think Dale Moody had it all when he said, on this side of glory, coming into the gates of heaven, you'll see whosoever will. After you come in, you'll see elected from the very foundations of the earth. You know what? Our choice of whosoever will determines that election. And that is not something we experience. It is a fact. The word that says there, it says, knowing, brethren, beloved, your election of God. It's a fact. And you know what? You can't experience it. That's not the right word there. It's just a fact that you know. Well, Paul didn't use that word in Philippians 3:10. Now, I could have used another word that's found in Acts chapter 10, verse 28, and it says this, ye know how that it is unlawful thing for a man that is a Jew to keep company or come unto one of another nation. This is right in the middle of the passage about Peter with Cornelius, and now the gospel is not only going to go to the Jew, but also to the Gentile as well. But one of the things that's interesting about Acts 10, 28, it says, ye know. You know the tradition that Jews don't hang around the Gentiles. It is something you're familiar with. It is something that you're acquainted with. But that's not the word that Paul uses in Philippians 3:10. This isn't something you're acquainted or familiar with. It's not something that is a known fact, a mental comprehension. There's another word that's translated knowledge or knowing throughout the Bible. In the verse I'm going to read to you, it's translated understanding, but the same thought. Ephesians 5:17, wherefore, be ye not unwise, but understanding what the will of the Lord is. Now, here's another word that Paul could have used in Philippians chapter 3. This is a good word. It says that we are not to be unwise, but understanding what the will of God is. You know what the word understanding there is? For knowing or for knowledge? It means an analytical, logical, deep research and understanding of a topic. By the way, I think it's interesting. That's the way you ought to know God's will. You ought to dig deep into God's word to understand the will of God. You ought to analyze the word to understand his will. This is a very logical thing here, this word for knowing or understanding. Any one of those words he could have said in Philippians 3:10. He could have said, that I may know him as an intellectual fact, that I may know him, familiar and acquainted with him. It's kind of like it's a given. Oh yeah, Jesus, that I may know him. He could have said, that I may understand him, that I would have analyzed and researched and studied. But if he would have used any one of those three words, there would have had to have been another English word in Philippians 3:10. You know what word it would have been? If we would have used any one of those three words, here's how Philippians 3:10 should read then. That I may know about him. Because all three of those words have the idea of about something that you get knowledge. If I were to reach down this morning and bring out a whole armload of books on George Washington, and you were to read every one of those books on George Washington, oh, you would receive a lot of intellectual facts. You'd probably start becoming acquainted and familiar with the life of George Washington. Matter of fact, you might be able to even understand and analyze about George Washington. If I sent you on a week trip up to Mount Vernon, and you walked the campus and the housing where George Washington used to live, and you walked around the grounds there for a week, and you remember all the things that you read from all the books that I gave you, you'd be able to be acquainted with George Washington, familiar with him. There would be so many facts and figures you'd know about his dates of when this happened and when this happened in his life. Those would all be things about George Washington that you could know. And yet, you still have never known George Washington personally. You've never met George Washington. There has been no experience with George Washington. Even though you might feel, while walking around Mount Vernon, you know, I can just feel what he must have thought. The fact of the matter is, you have never experienced George Washington. You've never met him intimately, personally, in any way. And my friend, if that would have been the word that Paul would have used in Philippians 3:10, all we would have is a religion. But that's not the word that Paul used. The word that Paul uses, that I may know him, is such an important word to know. It is the word experientially. It is through an experience that I've come to know him. As you read the Word of God, are they just letters on a page? Are they just words? Or have you experienced the Lord Jesus Christ? Paul says that I may know him, and the power of his resurrection, and the fellowship of his sufferings, being made conformable unto his death. If you still don't understand what I mean, I think the Bible explains it perfectly. In Psalm 34:8, when the psalmist says, "Oh, taste and see that the Lord is good." The word taste is a word for experience. If I came up here and I tried to explain to you the taste of honey, but you've never tasted honey, and I explained to you the texture of it and the sweetness of it and what honey is like, and I used all the graphic words in the dictionary to explain to you what honey is, my friend, honey is still a mental image. It is something that you could even become acquainted with. I tell you how bees make it and how you're familiar with it and the deep understanding and logic. But my friend, until you've tasted honey, you haven't experienced it. Paul says in Philippians chapter 3, verse 10, he doesn't say, "I want to know intellectual facts about Jesus." No. "I want to be acquainted and familiar with the life of Jesus, to know the stories, that I could tell the parables." No. "That I can understand what it must have been like to go up the Via Della Rosa. That I can understand this about Jesus in the way of suffering. And that I can understand and analyze him and be able to give out just portions of scripture out of my mouth." No. Paul says, "That I may know him." And what is so exciting about this is the 5-year-old child in Children's Church and the 50-year-old saint in this auditorium can know him the same way. My friend, it's not education. This is an experience that we have, a relationship that we have with our living Savior Jesus Christ. Oh, taste and see that he is good. Experience gives us more intimate knowledge. It is more of that experience gives us that personal. You can have understanding. You can become acquainted and familiar through the Word of God. And you can say, "I don't want that." So don't get me wrong. Not all knowledge has to be experienced. What I'm trying to say is when Paul chose a word, he chose a very important word. He says that I may know by experience the Lord Jesus Christ. Personally, intimately, that I may know him. My friend, do you know Jesus Christ? I did not ask you if you know about him. I dare say there are going to be people that spend eternity in hell that know so many facts about Jesus. I personally believe there's going to be people that are going to split hell wide open that could tell you story after story, scripture after scripture about the Messiah, about Jesus Christ. But my friend, it is not knowing about him that saves you. It is knowing him personally. By the way, it says in Philippians chapter 3, verse 9, how that all occurs. Look at Philippians 3, verse 9. It says how it all happens. "And be found in him, not having mine own righteousness, which is of the law, but that which is through the faith of Christ, the righteousness which is of God by faith." This relationship begins, continues, and ends with the same word, by faith. What does it mean to know Him? Well, I sure hope you understand. It means an experiential, personal, intimate relationship with Jesus Christ is what Paul is crying out for here. He's saying, you know what? I was willing to count it all loss. I was willing to give it all up. Everything that I thought was gain in life for the excellency of the knowledge of the one who died on the cross for me. For the excellency of the knowledge for the one who's given me His righteousness on a daily basis. For the excellency of the knowledge of Jesus Christ. I counted everything but dung. That I may know Him and the power of His resurrection and the fellowship of His sufferings, being made conformable unto His death. Do you understand what Paul is saying in Philippians 3:10 when he says, that I may know Him? Well, question number one, what does it mean to know Him? I hope you understand it now. Question number two, what should we know Him? What should we know with Him? Now, I was going to say, what should we know about Him? But then that would kind of destroy my first point. So what should we know with Him? What should we experience with Him? Maybe that would be a better way to say the question number two. What should we experience with Him? There's three things in verse 10 that gives us everything. Number one, His resurrection. Number two, His suffering. And number three, His death. And to know His resurrection, to know His suffering, and to know His death is to know Him experientially. Number one, it says His resurrection. By the way, have you ever thought about this? You'd almost think it would be just the opposite order, wouldn't you? You'd think you'd go with death, or you'd think you'd start with suffering, then death, and then resurrection. But no, He starts with the resurrection, for on our side, we start with life. In order to know Christ, you have to know His resurrection. You have to believe in His resurrection. No person will ever be saved under any other name than Jesus Christ. And to believe that Jesus Christ died, was buried, and rose again is the gospel, friend. And in order to know Jesus Christ, you first of all must believe that He rose from the grave for your sin and for mine. His resurrection. But think about this. The Bible says here in verse 10 that you may know Him and the power of His resurrection. If He can defeat death, He can give me victory over sin. Romans chapter 6 says this very same thing. Know ye not, verse 3 of Romans 6, know ye not that so many of us as were baptized into Jesus Christ were baptized into His death? Look at verse 4 of Romans 6. Therefore, we are buried with Him by baptism into death, that like as Christ was raised up from the dead by the glory of the Father, even so we also should walk in newness of life. For if we have been planted together in the likeness of His death, we shall be also in the likeness of His resurrection, knowing this, that our old man is crucified with Him, that the body of sin might be destroyed, that henceforth we should not serve sin. For he that is dead is freed from sin. Now, if we be dead with Christ, we believe that we shall also live with Him. Look at verse 11. Matter of fact, verse 10. For in that he died unto sin once, but in that he liveth unto God. Likewise, reckon ye also yourselves to be dead indeed unto sin, but alive unto God through Jesus Christ our Lord. Do you realize what Paul's saying? That I may know Him and the power of His resurrection. Because if He conquered death, He can conquer my sin. And to know Him is to know the power of His resurrection. If Jesus died, was buried, and rose again, by faith you believe that, then by faith you can believe that for my sin of lust, for my sin of worry, for my sin of pride was also buried and died. And Jesus Christ came up out of that tomb signifying that He has victory over death. It gives me His power of His resurrection gives me power over my sin. No Christian should be in bondage to any sin. Are there Christians in bondage to sin? Sure. Ought not to be, though.

that I may know him and the power of his resurrection, because there's never going to be anything that's going to happen in my life that God can't handle, that Jesus Christ can't handle. So the more I get to know him, boy, the more I will know the power of his resurrection and the things in my life he can handle. You know what? We're going to our friends too much. We are. We're going to our friends too much. Matter of fact, sometimes we can get counsel too much. The Bible says, "Woe unto you that seek counsel, but not of me, saith the Lord." Isaiah chapter 30, verse 1. We are going to every other source. We're looking at everything else but the one who can really do it, that I may know him and the power of his resurrection. The second thing you know about him, number one is his resurrection. Number two is his suffering. Now we need to understand something about this. He cannot be referring to the physical suffering of Jesus Christ. For nobody here is going to have the fellowship of that suffering, and thank God for that. God is not asking you to be crucified and to be scourged and to be beaten and to be nailed to a tree. He's not asking any of us that. Nor can any of us enter in, and we're presumptuous to think, almost blasphemous to think, that we can enter into the fellowship of his sufferings that he had with the Father on that cross. Friend, I will never understand that. I cannot understand, Eli, Eli, lama sabachthani, my God, why hast thou forsaken me? But you are God. I will never be able to enter into that fellowship of understanding the depth of spiritual agony and suffering that our Savior went through. Well then, what are you talking about here when it says the fellowship? Turn to Acts chapter 9. Acts chapter 9. I think this is exactly what Paul's referring to. Acts chapter 9 in verse 15 and 16. Verse 15, "But the Lord said unto him, Go thy way, for he is a chosen vessel unto me to bear my name before the Gentiles and kings and the children of Israel. For I will show him how great things he must suffer for my name's sake." Nah, that's the key here when it says fellowship with his sufferings for his name's sake. For living right, for losing all, for loving completely. You're going to suffer for loving completely. You're going to get hurt many times. For losing all, you'll suffer the loss of all things. For living right, you'll suffer. You'll go through difficult times. That's what he's referring to. Let me give it in way of an illustration. I say this illustration very carefully, for I wouldn't want any child to think that, oh, maybe my parents don't love me as much as another child. But let me explain something to you. If a parent, if a father is a missionary, and that father, who's a missionary, has two sons, one son loves the Lord, loves God, and believes God's called him into business. And he goes and takes a business, and he does very well with it. Another son believes God's called him to the mission field. And on that mission field, he goes back to his father's place, where his father served for years on the mission field. Now, let me tell you something. That father loves both of those children equally. There is no, he does not love the missionary son more than he loves the business son. But I want to say this. There is no question there's going to be a fellowship between that father and the missionary son that's unlike that with that father with the business son. That missionary son's going to know what it's like to go through deputation like dad did. That missionary son's going to know what it's like to live in that culture and to move a family away from all the comforts of America. That missionary son is going to go through sufferings that missionary son's going to say, boy, this is what dad went through. And dad went through it 20 years before when he was even less in the country than now. Boy, I can really understand what dad's gone through. It has nothing to do with the father's love for either one of those boys. But there is no question there's going to be a fellowship because of the suffering that both father and missionary son have gone through that was the same. Friend, I want you to know something. God doesn't love one child more than another child that have trusted in him. But when Paul says
that I may know him.

0: Him and the power of His resurrection and the fellowship of His suffering. Let me tell you what Paul's saying. He's saying my intimacy with Jesus Christ, the depth of experientiality that I have with Christ is far greater because of the suffering I've gone through for living right, for losing all, for loving completely. There is a depth that I know my Savior greater. Now, don't look at this illustration as someone, well, we all got to be called to the mission field. My friend, you may go through suffering as a businessman, okay? That's not the point of that illustration at all. The point is, there is no question, there's going to be fellowship when you've gone through suffering with somebody else. When you've gone through it with that individual and you've experienced the same things, there is a fellowship with that. And my friend, when you live right, when you lose all, and when you love completely, you develop a fellowship with Christ. That is, there's an intimacy there. There's an experience. So if you're going through a health situation and the suffering that you go through, you're going to honor the Lord. You're going to experience Christ in a different way, that I may know Him and the power of His resurrection and the fellowship of His sufferings. And finally, and we're done, His death. His death. What should we know with Him? We should know with Him His resurrection. We should know with Him His suffering. And number three, we should know with Him His death. You know what? We die hard. Our self does not want to die. Now, I close with this statement, and listen, because this is one of the most important things of this whole message. Everyone knows Jesus Christ as much as you want to, that I may know Him and the power of His resurrection and the fellowship of His sufferings, being made conformable unto His death. In other words, friend, the key to knowing Christ is dying to self. And everyone here knows Christ as much to the degree that you've died to yourself. And the more you die to yourself, the more you're going to know Jesus Christ. The more you say no to the flesh, the more Christ is going to be revealed in your life. The more that you say no to temptation, the more Christ is going to be seen in your life. That I may know Him and the power of His resurrection and the fellowship of His sufferings, being made conformable unto His death. If you've never put your faith and trust in Christ, that right now, by faith alone, you'd ask Jesus Christ to be your Savior. Recognize that He loves you. Recognize He desires a relationship with you. Recognize that you're a sinner. And trust in Jesus Christ. Say, Lord, I recognize, I know that I'm a sinner. And I believe Jesus Christ died for me. And the best I know how, by faith, I ask Christ to forgive me of my sin and save me. Right now, the Bible says, whosoever shall call upon the name of the Lord shall be saved. Right now, Christ could be your Savior.
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2: Thank you. Take your Bibles, if you would, please, turn to Psalm 139. It is great to be back with you. I'm looking forward to getting a chance to meet many of you and to re-meet many of you. I'll be hanging around at the coffee shop some, maybe tonight and tomorrow, and love for you to come by and introduce yourself and just give us a chance to get to know one another. The congregational we just sang was What a Friend We Have in Jesus. Then we hear Mercy Came Down. These will fit well with the message tonight. I want to just kind of encourage you, lift you up a little bit if I can. It's going to be a long introduction, short message, all right? So let's get through the introduction. I promise we will get to Psalm 139. That's the text, but it kind of leads up to it. So let's go ahead and have a word of prayer, ask the Lord to bless our time together. Father, we love You. God, I thank You for being such a good and gracious God, for giving us the opportunity to open Your Word, to be drawn to You through it. Pray that You would speak to each one of us, that we would rest our minds and our hearts for just a little bit, allow Your Holy Spirit to do a work, that You would, if there's someone here that does not know Your Son, that tonight they might recognize how much You love their soul and that they might trust Christ. For those of us who are Christians, we pray that You would lift us up tonight and just draw us close to Your side like never before. And we will thank and praise You for all that You do. In Jesus' name we pray. Amen. The Bible is full of stories about what Jesus was willing to do, what God is willing to do in order to bring people to himself. And so I want us to focus on that for just a little bit. We'll get to Psalm 139. What we have is a God who is literally obsessed with you and I. He cannot get enough of us. We'll see that in just a moment. But let me just show you how the story kind of works. You remember there's a story in Matthew chapter 5, a maniac of Gadara. Do you remember that story? Here's the interesting thing about that. Jesus gets in a boat, goes across the sea, gets out at Capernaum, goes in, or Gadara, sees the maniac of Gadara, heals him, saves him, leaves him in his right mind, gets back in the boat and goes back. The only thing that happened on that whole trip was for Jesus to meet the maniac of Gadara. In John chapter 4, we're told of a woman who is sitting by a well, a woman who's a Samaritan, who the Jews are not supposed to have anything to do with, a woman who Jesus as a man is not really supposed to have anything to do with, and yet Jesus goes out of his way to meet this one woman so that she can come to Christ and know what it is to have eternal life. We are told as Jesus is walking down the road in Luke chapters 18 and 19, there's a blind man that's sitting beside the road, and he is crying out and saying, "Jesus, thou son of David, have mercy on me." And so much noise he was making that the disciples, the Bible says, rebuked him and said, "Be quiet, the master doesn't have time for you right now." Jesus stopped everything he was doing, turned to the blind man, healed the blind man, gave him not only his sight, but gave him eternal life. As they're going on down the road, a group of children are coming up. Their parents are trying to get their children to Christ. And they're, again, the disciples, they're not getting it. They're not seeing the whole point. And so the disciples rebuke the parents and the children, saying, "Keep the kids away. Can't you see that the master is busy?" And Jesus stops and says, "Suffer the little children to come unto me, for of such is the kingdom of God." He goes on down the road a little bit, and there's a little short man, you know him, Zacchaeus, right? Who cannot get to Jesus and cannot get to Jesus. He climbs up into a tree, and it just so happens that Jesus walks under that tree, looks up and says, "Zacchaeus, come down, for tonight I'm going to your house." He is going out of his way to reach one person, just one. In the Old Testament, we're told of a Syrian captain who was, you know, strong and well-liked and well thought of, et cetera, but there was one problem. He had leprosy. But it just so happened that God had put a little maid as a servant who overheard the conversation, and the little maid says, "I can tell you about the one who can change your life." God has, for all of eternity, gone out of his way to reach just that one. There is a story of a little 5-year-old kid who, for the first time in his life, heard the gospel and didn't really understand it, didn't respond to it, but heard the gospel, and that was an intriguing thing to him. But then his family quit going to church. He didn't hear the gospel anymore for a long time. In fact, during that time, not only did his family not go to church, but his mom and dad started having marital problems. His mom had an affair with his dad's brother, and they actually, his mom and dad split. But through all of this, then that little now 12-year-old boy begins to go to church again. This time he hears the gospel and he begins to understand it. It took a few years, 3-4 years, until as a 16-year-old kid, I bowed my head and asked Jesus Christ to be my Savior. Because God is obsessed with touching our lives. So obsessed is he that the Bible says, and he's had his work cut out for me, for him with me here, that the Bible says he knows the number of hairs on the top of my head at any given moment. It's easy right now, I know. But think about this. God is so obsessed with knowing about you that he knows right now how many hairs you have on your head. There's not a detail in your life that God has not made a part of what he is wanting to do. We are so loved by the God of this universe. We don't understand it. Let's get to Psalm 139. O Lord, thou hast searched me and known me. Thou knowest my down-sitting and mine uprising. Lord, you know every time I sit down, every time I get up, you know every time I'm getting ready to eat, every time I'm going to bed, you know everything. Thou understandest my thought afar off. Thou compassest my path and my lying down, and art acquainted with all of my ways. Do you realize that the God of this universe knows every minute detail about you and I right now? He knows us that well. For there is not a word in my tongue, but lo, O Lord, thou knowest it altogether. Thou hast beset me behind and before. This is an amazing thing. And laid thine hand upon me. Such knowledge, it says, is too wonderful for me. It is high. I cannot attain unto it. To comprehend that God loves me that much, that God cares so much about me that he is involved in every minute detail of my life, is something that the psalmist said, such knowledge is too wonderful for me. It is high. I cannot attain unto it. That psalmist said, what is man that thou art mindful of him? We can't comprehend why it is that God would take any moment out of his eternity and turn his attention toward us. But not only does he do that, but he does it in such a way that he knows every detail and aspect of our lives. And then if that were not enough, this great, merciful, gracious God of ours takes those details and works it so that all of those things work together for good to them that love God. I can't comprehend a God that loves me that much. I know what little I know about myself, and I don't know that much. You know, I should know. I am, of course, I should know more than you. But here's what the Bible says. The heart is deceitful above all things and desperately wicked. And that's what I know about myself. I look in the mirror and I see what the Apostle Paul means when he says, oh, wretched man that I am. Who shall save me from this body of death? And I cannot comprehend why it is that there's a God in heaven that has taken the time to know everything about me. And having then found out everything there is to know about me, still loves me and still is interested in me and still knows my downsitting, my uprising, and every thought and every word, and such knowledge becomes overwhelming. It is too wonderful. It is high. I cannot attain it. Reminds me of a song. I can't sing much anymore. My voice is just shot, but I'll try it tonight for you. Listen to the words. It says, who am I that a king would bleed and die for? You know that song? Who am I that he should say, not my will, thine for? The answer I may never know, why he ever loves me so, that to an old rugged cross he'd go. Oh, who am I? Who am I? Turn over in the end of this psalm, Psalm 139 still. Look at verses 17 and 18. Look what it says. How precious also are thy thoughts unto me. O God, how great is the sum of them. If I should count them, they are more in number than the sand. And when I am awake, and when I wake up, look at what it says. I am still with you. See, we have a God that just isn't going to let us go. He is so interested in our lives. He is involved in every aspect of what we are doing. And he loves us so much that when a hair falls from our head, he knows it. And that God is not going to now all of a sudden desert you and I when we fail him or when life becomes difficult. I know that next week you have a wonderful week planned. Looking forward to it, I'm sure, right? I have this, it's been often that they brought me either right before or right after midterms. And I try to encourage, I know that it's a tough time for you. But do you know that the God who knows how many hairs you have on your head, and the God who knows every word that's in your mouth, and the God who knows every time you get up and every time you sit down, that same God knows what your week holds for next week. And He knows what your schedule's like between now and then. And He knows how difficult that it's going to be and the struggles that are going to be there. And He is not about to desert you now. You can trust Him. I know that sometimes life is difficult. Some of you are sitting here and you have broken hearts and you have just struggled to make it through to the next day. Maybe it's a severe breakup between you and that one that you thought was it for the rest of your life. And I'm not trying to trivialize that because I know it's difficult for you. Maybe it's that things aren't good at home. Maybe it is that your church back home was having problems. And your heart is broken. But you know, we have a God who, having spent all of this time getting to know us, isn't, when we have trouble, all of a sudden going to leave. But what we can do is now turn, trusting that God who knows all about us and hasn't left us yet. Folks, if He's going to leave us, all He has to do is leave us when He knows what we know about ourselves. Would you agree? You know, once God found out what I knew about me, I can't believe that He didn't leave. But He didn't. So He's not going to leave in my time of trouble. He's not going to leave when I'm having a bad day. He's not going to leave when somebody breaks my heart. He's not going to leave when I have stress and trial and difficult things in my future. We have a God who wants to be involved in every detail that we have going on. And if that is true, and it is, then why would we all of a sudden, when we get to the hard times, think that somehow God has left? Remember in Isaiah, I think it is, where He says, when you pass through the waters, they're not going to overtake you. When you pass through the fire, it's not going to burn you. When you pass through the flood, it's not going to, or through the river, you're not going to drown. What He says is, no, instead of that happening, I will be with you. I will be your God. And so when we are facing those trials and those difficulties, it is time that we remember what we already know about God. A God who has spent so much time getting to know us because He loves us so much. John the Apostle is the only one who used this phrase. I know you know this. This phrase that is spoken of only in the book of John. When John refers to himself as, say it with me, the apostle or the disciple that Jesus loved. You know, John is the only one that referred to him that way. It's not that Jesus loved John any more than He loved any other disciple. But when John would think about it, it was in awe. I can't believe that I am someone that Jesus loved. And that's where we are. A God who already, He knows, folks, if He knows how many hairs that we've lost, don't you think He knows when we've messed up? Don't you think He knows when we have done those things that we should not have done? This God who has invested so much in us has promised to stand by us, and so that when we mess up, we can turn to Him in faith, confess our sins, knowing that He is faithful and just to forgive us our sins and to cleanse us from all unrighteousness. Who am I that He would do these things? Do you know that when we find ourselves exhausted, are you there? It's about that time of year. May looks like it's getting further away instead of closer, and you know you're struggling and you're running on fumes. Hey, I'm talking to the teachers, I'm not talking to the students. And you're running on fumes, you know how it is, and you just feel like, and all of a sudden, you know, some teacher who just doesn't seem to get it gives, all of a sudden throws in this extra assignment, you know, like that. For a midterm this year, we're going to do a 20-page report on, yeah, that's just fun. And so, and you're trying to figure this out. And when we are exhausted, when the burdens that we are carrying seem too great for us to carry, do we not remember that the God who knows us better than we know ourselves has said to us, casting all your cares upon him, for he careth for you? Do we not remember that he is the one that said, my yoke is easy and my burden is light? Do we not remember that he has promised to never leave us nor forsake us? That he is the same God, that God who knows everything about us, is the God who has promised that I can do all things through Christ. Why? Because he is giving me strength even as we sit here. This is the God who loves us. We can't understand it. Such knowledge is too wonderful. It is high. We cannot attain unto it. We cannot comprehend it. And yet, it is the truth. So as you're facing those trials and those difficulties, as you're tempted to call it quits and say, I'm finished, and walk away from it all, as you're tempted to think that no one cares about you anymore, and that you're all alone, and like Elijah of old, you feel like that you've been deserted and only you are left to serve God. As we're tempted to think that our friends have quit caring because they've gotten busy. As we're tempted to think that our family just doesn't understand. When the money isn't coming in as quickly as it needs to, and the bill is due. All of these things that are there. This God who has taken time to watch every time we've stood up and every time we've sat down is not all of a sudden going to quit paying attention when the bill comes due. He is not all of a sudden going to quit paying attention when your girlfriend breaks your heart. He's not going to quit paying attention when your mom and dad split and go the wrong directions because they quit following after his ways. This God steps in at those moments. That's when he loves us the most. And I would encourage you tonight to find some strength in this relationship we have with God. We're going to talk later on this week about if we would take time to get to know God in ways that he is taking time to get to know us, how it would change our lives. Because he knows everything about us. Now, I know he's God. I recognize that. So the truth is, he just knows it. He has this knowledge because he's God. But the idea of this psalm is not that God has this knowledge because he's God. It is that God has this knowledge because he is studying us. He is watching us. He's involved in what we're doing. So, you know the old hymn, does Jesus care? Does Jesus care when I've said goodbye? Does Jesus care when my heart is pained? And you know the chorus, right? Oh, yes, he cares. I know he cares. His heart is touched. You know why? Because we don't have a high priest that doesn't know anything about what we're going through, but we have a high priest who has been touched with the feeling of our infirmities. He knows, he understands. And he longs then for you and I to let his promises become a reality at this moment when we are finding ourselves weak, when we're tired and we're burdened and we're struggling. Like David of old, remember these promises. Look back a couple verses before. We just read 17 and 18. Look back at verse 14. I will praise thee, for I am fearfully and wonderfully made. Marvelous are thy works, and that my soul knoweth right well. My substance was not hid from thee when I was in my mother's womb. Listen, God knows everything about us. And yet, he loves us. and he wants to make everything work together for good. Would you remember that about God this week? I'd like to encourage you throughout the week. You can encourage me by coming up and getting to know me. Here's why, how I want to encourage you. I started this a few years back, and it has turned into one of the greatest blessings I have in coming here. So I'll give you now until Friday to work through this, all right? But I'm guessing that some of you are going through some hard times. About 6 years ago, I preached here a message that I get asked about every time I come on this campus. I've been asked about it already this time. I've just been here for a day. And it was the message from the book of Acts about the Euroclodon. And it dawned on me, and if you didn't hear the message, then ask someone about it, I guess. I don't know what to say. But it dawned on me after that, after the response to that message, and that 6 years later, I'm still getting a response to that one message. And that doesn't happen to me very often, all right? You and 300 people in Indiana know me. And other than that, I'm a stranger to the world. I want you to know that, all right? So it's not like I'm anybody famous. So that doesn't happen very often. But I realized that people are just going through a hard time. That man is born to trouble as the sparks fly upward. So what I've begun to do is to invite you, if you would, to put your name and a prayer request on a piece of paper. If that prayer request has an end date, put the end date so that I'm not praying beyond that. And my commitment to you, my covenant to you is, for the next year, if the Lord allows me to come back sometime, I'll be praying for you on a daily basis. Now that's a big challenge. I've had as many as about 225 of those prayer requests turned in. But it has become a joy to do that. And so I invite you to do that. Just write on a piece of paper, slip it to me sometime this week. And we'll join together asking God to be that encouragement to you during this time of need. Let's have a word of prayer. Father, I thank you for this student body, for these teachers, for these folks here who come to church, and pray that you would just encourage each and every one. As life is difficult and a trial, and as sometimes our schedules just add to that stress, God, I pray that we would not be tempted to quit, not be tempted to walk away from you, but that we would find in you that hope, that comfort, that peace that passes understanding from a circumstance that we simply cannot understand why you would love us. In Jesus' name we pray. Amen.
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3: Words, I think, cannot encompass the glory which is described for us in the first few verses of Luke chapter 2, because it is the glory of God, and human language cannot encompass God or His glory, even though that human language is expressing to us the very words of the Word of God. We read together the Christmas story this morning, but in your mind's eye, imagine with me for a moment, if you would please. Unknown to the shepherds, there in the little town of Bethlehem nearby was a couple, Mary and Joseph, and there was no room for them in the inn, and that made for a difficult situation, even more difficult because Mary was with child. And the time came for her delivery, and she brought forth her firstborn son. She wrapped him in swaddling clothes, and instead of placing him on a bed or in a cradle, she placed him in the only place available, which was a manger. However, out in the countryside, it was a different scene. The shepherds were going about their business, which was slow business because it was nighttime. And they were watching the sheep, but staying alert lest some predator come along. And suddenly an angel appears, probably Gabriel, I'm not sure, but Gabriel is the angel who gives the great announcements of God. And it had been Gabriel who sometime before had appeared, first of all, to Zacharias in the temple, and then to Mary up in Nazareth, announcing the coming of the Savior and the one who would prepare his way. So the angel gives this great announcement. And then in your mind's eye, if you can, imagine with me, not just a bright light, not just several angels, but imagine with me, if you would, that suddenly the sky is filled from horizon to horizon. The stars are blotted out by the great and glorious and beautiful light which accompanies this great host of angels. So great, I think, in my mind's eye, that they literally fill the sky. And they give this wonderful praise to God. Glory to God in the highest, and on earth, peace, goodwill toward men. I think it's difficult, if not impossible, for us to capture the scope of that scene which those shepherds saw out in the fields that night. But oh, what a night that was. And the book of Hebrews tells us that all of the angels worshiped him at the time of his birth. And the book of Revelation tells us that the number of the angels is 10,000 times 10,000 and thousands of thousands. I decided one time to multiply that out. So I multiplied 10,000 times 10,000 and I got 100 million. And then the scripture says, and thousands of thousands, not knowing what to do beside my number of 100 million, I just put two plus marks after it. And so all the angels of God worshiped him on that night. I don't know that they were all present there at Bethlehem. We're not told that. They could have been worshiping him from the beautiful street of heaven, that beautiful city. But I just imagine in my mind's eye that it was more than the two or three or 15 or 17 that we usually think of. I imagine that the sky was filled with the hosts of God. The stars continued to praise him with their light from out there in the firmament, but here these angels were, here at earth, where the Savior had come, and they declare his glory, which is beyond human comprehension. As we look at this account for just a few moments on this Sunday before Christmas, there are several things I would like to observe about this passage of Scripture that I think are not only interesting and a blessing, but also helpful to us. The first thing I would observe, I think you're familiar with it, but this was a time of fulfilled prophecy. As you look at your text in Luke chapter 2, I note, first of all, that the time had been prophesied. We read in the first three verses, "It came to pass," that's time. "It came to pass in those days that there went out a decree from Caesar Augustus," that was the Roman emperor at that time, "that all the world should be taxed. And this taxing was first made when Cyrenius was governor of Syria, and all went to be taxed, everyone into his own city." It was a specific time when the Roman world was on the move. And people were going back to the places where their fathers had lived, the places where their names were identified, to pay their taxes that this Roman emperor had declared. It was a worldwide movement. You think of some of the things happening in the world today, things of economic implications with movements between currencies of countries and all kinds of things developing. This was that kind of great scenario that was taking place. Everybody was on the move, going back because the government had declared that they must do so. So it was a time and a momentous time. The scripture says that in the fullness of time, God sent forth his Son. The fullness of time means when the time was complete and this date which had been established beforehand had arrived. Now, we have prophecy in the Old Testament about that. In Daniel 9, chapters 25 and 26, we read about the 69 weeks for the Jewish people. There are 70 weeks. One of those weeks has not yet occurred. That term weeks is a term of time. It speaks in the Hebrew economy of a set of seven. So those 69 weeks are 69 sets of 7 years each, a total of 483 years. And the book of Daniel tells us that after these 69 weeks, Messiah, that's Jesus, would be cut off. And so there in the book of Daniel, we find a specific indication of the general time period when he would be born. He must be born before he's cut off. And he will be cut off after the 483 years. And so those who loved the scriptures and those who loved God, and they were not the majority of that day, as they're not the majority of our day, but they're always those. And those who loved God and studied the scriptures knew that the time was near. This was a time which was firm in the mind of God, and they knew that it was near. Do you remember the wise men from the east? They saw a star, and that star triggered their movement to come to the city of Jerusalem near Bethlehem, seeking the Messiah who would be born. Why was that? Because in studying the scriptures in the Old Testament, they knew Numbers chapter 24, verse 17, which makes reference to that star coming out of Judah. And when they saw that star, that unusual star, these men with spiritual hearts who knew God there in the east, probably from the land where Daniel had lived in captivity, and they had learned something of the Old Testament, and they knew that the time which prophecy had indicated was near, and so they went looking for the Messiah. And so there was a time, and the people who were alert knew that the time must be near. May I digress for just a moment, only slightly, but for just a moment. There is another time in the scripture which God speaks about with some degree of specificity, not the day and the hour, but it's another time when Jesus will come to this earth. We refer to this night at Bethlehem as the first advent, that is, the first coming of the Lord Jesus Christ. He came as a babe to grow up and then to live among us in human flesh, so that as the perfect Lamb of God, he could take our place and pay the penalty for our sins. The scripture speaks of a second coming of the Lord Jesus Christ. And the scripture gives us a lot of information about the world at that time. And my dear friend, as we study the Bible and we see the world around us, which is taking shape in such an unusual and distinct way to fit the descriptions of the world in the time when Jesus would come again, we say, surely the coming of Jesus is soon. Just as those students of the scriptures at the first advent did not know the exact night when this would happen, they knew that the time was ripe. And so when they heard the message, they recognized the message because their hearts were right. Let me ask you, does your heart tell you that Jesus is coming soon? If you'll take your Bible out and begin to study it, you'll discover that surely this time must be soon. I heard one of our music groups sing in chapel this last week a song about the idea that perhaps this is the year that our Lord may come again. What a beautiful song that was. What a beautiful truth that is. We have a little less than 2 weeks left in this year, and it may be that this is the year. You and I may see the Lord Jesus Christ coming back in the rapture for his saints in the next 2 weeks. If not in the next 2 weeks, then I look forward to the year 2011. Some people have said he's coming in 2011. I don't know that. They don't know that either. Those are false prophets who are giving you specific dates. If you see the billboard out on Highway 29 near Pensacola Christian Academy, Pensacola Christian Academy didn't put that billboard up. That's put up, I don't know by whom, but by some false prophet. But you know what? Jesus might come in 2011. If you study the scriptures, you have a sense that surely, as people sensed it in that first advent, now again, surely the time must be soon. And so there was fulfilled prophecy regarding time. I also note that there was fulfilled prophecy regarding the plagues. Micah chapter 5, verse 2 tells us that this Messiah, the Lord Jesus Christ, God with us, Emmanuel, that he would be born in a specific place in the little town of Bethlehem, the town whose name speaks of bread. And here the bread of life would be born. And so the wise men came looking for him, and the scribes, the scholars of that day in Judea, told Herod that he would be born in Bethlehem because that's what the scriptures had declared. And sure enough, in Luke chapter 2, verse 4, Joseph also went up from Galilee out of the city of Nazareth into Judea, unto the city of David, which is called Bethlehem, because he was of the house and lineage of David. And so we have the fulfilled prophecy of the place where Jesus would be born. The prophecy of his lineage was also fulfilled. In that same verse we just read, we're told that Joseph was of the house and lineage of David. In Isaiah chapter 11, verse 1, we see that the Messiah, Jesus, would be a branch that would come out of David, that is, out of David's father, Jesse. And so Jesus came of that lineage of David. Now, I also note, and I must hurry on to this one in connection with his lineage, that Jesus was also prophesied to be born of a virgin, and that prophecy was fulfilled. In Matthew chapter 1, verse 18, we're told that Mary was a virgin. In Matthew chapter 1, verse 16, you find a pronoun of whom. That pronoun is not referring to Joseph earlier in the verse. That pronoun in the Greek, I am told, is singular, one person, and feminine, one person. That is referring to Mary in that verse, of whom Jesus came. Jesus did not have an earthly father biologically. Jesus was given a body prepared for him by the Holy Spirit. The Holy Spirit of God was the one who came upon Mary, and Jesus was born, the Son of God, the born to a virgin. And so, though Joseph was of the house and lineage of David, so was Mary, we're told in the genealogy in the book of Luke. And so Joseph, who was sort of a foster father to Jesus, and Mary, who was the mother of Jesus, both come from that stock of David in fulfillment of Old Testament prophecy. And so we find, first of all, in Luke chapter 2, the wonder of the fact that the birth of Jesus on this night was a birth which demonstrated the integrity of the scriptures with the fulfillment of prophecy. And then as I look at this Christmas story in Luke chapter 2, I'm also filled with awe and wonder at the presence of God. Look, if you would please, at Luke 2, verse 9. And lo, the angel of the Lord came upon them, and the glory of the Lord shone round about them, and they were sore afraid. Now, those words move by rather quickly when you read them. Stop and ponder them for a moment. And lo, the angel of the Lord came upon them. When's the last time you saw an angel of the Lord? Well, if you think you did, don't tell me about it, okay? That's an unusual occurrence, even in Scripture. It does happen in Scripture, but it's an unusual occurrence. And so here is an angel. I mean, I would be stunned if I realized I was standing face to face with the angel of the Lord. And then we're told, the glory of the Lord shone round about them. That I speak reverently, but I want to get a point across. That's not the glory of a 100-watt incandescent bulb or even a bright spotlight. This is the glory of the Lord. And I can't describe it beyond that expression. The glory of the Lord. You read about his glory visibly in the book of Revelation, chapter 1, and chapters 4 and 5 of Revelation. And what magnificent glory it is. It's expressed to us in terms of light, but also in terms of color. The one who sits upon the throne there in Revelation chapters 4 and 5 was to look upon like a rainbow. He has all the colors of the light spectrum about that glory. And so when these shepherds saw this angel that appeared, they weren't just filled with wonder at the appearance of an angel who was a glorious person within himself, but the glory of the Lord shone round about them. Then if you would please look down at verse 13. In verses 13 and 14 we read, "And suddenly there was with the angel a multitude." Now that's where I'm wondering if it's 100 million plus. At least that's why I'm wondering if the sky was not filled from horizon to horizon. It's a multitude of the heavenly host praising God and saying, "Glory to God in the highest, and on earth peace, goodwill toward men." Now that was the message which they were declaring, they were saying. I suspect in my imagination, though we're not told specifically here, that there was music involved also. We know what they said. We know the message. But again, when we see into the interior of heaven in the pages of Scripture, we find that heaven is a great place of music, just beyond belief. The angels sing in heaven. The saints of God sing in heaven. They are accompanied by all of creation. I'm not quite sure how all of creation accompanies that singing, that music, but Jesus said on one occasion, even the stones would cry out. And so when I see those choirs of heaven singing the music of the glory of God, I can almost sense the stars in the firmament and the sun, which we know, and the moon pulsating with their light, praising God and the way God created them to do so, along with those choirs. And so as the glory of God appears around them with the presence of God, we have all of these angels, we have the glory of God, and all the magnificent beauty of that scene. But I must move on, because I think it's very interesting to see the reaction of man to this. Because men generally take God rather lightly today. I think men always have, men at large. You know, I sometimes wonder if you and I speak of myself here, rush too quickly past our times of fellowship with God. God is greater than we can ever imagine. His greatness is related to us on the pages of Scripture. But sometimes we just take God too casually. I want you to look at verse 9 and see how man reacted. "Lo, the angel of the Lord came upon them, and the glory of the Lord shone round about them. And they were sore afraid." Do you remember the scene in Revelation chapter 1 when John, with his vision of heaven, finds himself face to face with this very person who was born that night and placed in a manger, the Lord Jesus Christ? In Revelation chapter 1, verse 17, we're told that John fell at his feet as if he were dead. That's how great the glory of God is. John, who knew Jesus, who had leaned upon his breast, John, who was part of that inner circle and had been so close to him, John, who had continued close to him in his spiritual walk in the intervening years since Jesus had returned to heaven, because he penned for us the words of the Gospel of John as the Holy Spirit moved him to pen the very words. He penned for us the words of the three little letters of John. He was a spiritual man who walked with the Lord. But when he came face to face with Jesus in all of his glory, he fell at his feet as dead. Do you remember the words of Jesus in the very next verse of Revelation chapter 1, verse 18? Jesus said, "Fear not." Now that tells me two things. Number one, it tells me John was afraid. Even though he knew Jesus, when he saw him in all of his glory, that was more than humanity could handle. John just collapses at his feet as if he were dead. So Jesus says, fear not, because John was afraid. The second thing I observed from that, which is so important, did you notice what Jesus said? Don't be afraid. Fear not. My dear friend, if you know the Lord Jesus Christ as your Savior, someday when you see Him face to face and begin to understand a little bit better the great glory of God, I would remind you that you will be standing face to face with one who loved you so much that he died at Calvary for you. And he will not want you to be afraid. And if you are, there will be those words of comfort, fear not. And Jesus will put his arms of comfort around you. And so Jesus, our God, is a wonderful God who loves those who come to him and trust him for salvation. And then not only do I see the reaction of man, but I see in this passage the message from God. And what a message it is. Look at verse 10, if you would please. And the angel said unto them, fear not, for behold, I bring you good tidings of great joy. Do you know what word those two words, good tidings, give to us? That's the gospel. The word gospel simply means good news. These angels were bringing the message of the gospel, the good news from God on this particular night. Good tidings of great joy, which shall be to all people. Again, may I pause for just a moment. God is not willing that any should perish. He didn't die for just a few select ones whom he had predestined to salvation. That's a wrong teaching people try to make out of Scripture. God loves the world. He's not willing that any should perish. And this good news, these good tidings of great joy, are good tidings to all people. If anyone will come, they may receive the greatness of this good news. And then verse 11 says, for unto you is born this day in the city of David a king. Well, he is a king, but that's not what this announcement was. Unto you is born this day in the city of David a Savior, which is Christ the Lord. Why is that such good news? Why is that better news than announcing a king? Because, my dear friend, you and I need a Savior. Before we need a king, we need a Savior. All boys and girls, men and women, are born into this world as sinners. That can't be helped. When Adam sinned, the whole human race fell into sin, and we're all born after our father Adam as sinners. Every boy, girl, man, or woman who walks the face of this earth needs more than anything else in all of this world or in all of eternity, a Savior. And the angel was announcing the good news that tonight there was a Savior born, and this Savior was Christ, the Messiah, Christ the Lord. And so the announcement was that God had come to live with us, to be our Savior. Would you also notice verse 14 of this message from God? Glory to God in the highest, and on earth peace, goodwill toward men. The glory is to God. This is the gospel of the good news, and it speaks of the goodness and greatness of God, who would care to reach down to men and women who are helpless and provide for them that which you and I can't provide for ourselves, salvation. But I hurry on. What was the purpose of the message that's revealed in this passage? Look at verse 14, the first part of it. The purpose of all of this was glory to God in the highest. In Ephesians chapter 2, verses 8 through 10, we discover that salvation, forgiveness of sins, is not something that you and I can merit. We can't earn it. We can't work for it. Why? Because all of us have come short of the glory of God. And I think if you're honest, you'll acknowledge that there's no way you can ever measure up to a holy God. I mean, you and I might work and be very good people, and there are a lot of good people in this world, but none of us

that to you is a good God. God who would give you something which you don't deserve if you'll just reach out and take it is a glorious God. You and I frequently don't give things to people who don't deserve them. Sometimes we enjoy giving things to people that we think do deserve them. But it's kind of rare with us that we just reach beyond that limit and give to somebody who just really doesn't deserve it. That's what God did for every one of us. He gave us, those who will trust Him, who will receive it, the gift of salvation, and that is glory to God. And then I see the response of men, and it's so typical. First of all, in Matthew chapter 1, verse 16, you know the story, so you don't need to turn there. Herod was one of the men. Herod hated him. When Herod heard about this one who had been born, Herod hated him so bad that he went into an action of genocide against the people of that area. He sent out orders that all the little boy babies in that region, all the way up to 2 years old, that was a number of them. The scripture speaks of Rachel weeping for her children and cannot be comforted. Imagine that all the little babies, boy babies, 2 years old and under are slaughtered. What an indescribably evil person Herod was. Herod, when he heard the news about the Savior, he hated him. Don't be surprised when you hear sounds of persecution against Christians or believers in the Lord Jesus Christ. There have always been men who have hated Jesus. Jesus said that it's not that they hate us, it's that they hate Him. And we are His people. And so on that night, and soon after, some of the people who heard the message reacted with hatred to it. And then in Matthew chapter 1, we also discover that there were a number of very respectable people, as a matter of fact, many of them, most of them religious people, the chief priests and the scribes. And when they were asked about the birth of the Savior by these Bible scholars, these wise men from the East who knew the scriptures, when they were asked about it, they could give the answer. Here are these men now looking for the Messiah who has been born. And they're asking, where is it? And here are the men who know, who just simply announce, well, it's in Bethlehem. We have no record whatsoever that any of them went there to look for Him. Now, maybe one or two did. I doubt it. But I am sure that great numbers of them did not. There is no record whatsoever that they did. And so how did men react to this message? Some hated Him. Some just reacted with disinterest, apathy. And so it is in the world today. There's so many who just don't understand the glory of that message and just respond with disinterest and apathy. I hope there's no one here like that, because that kind of spirit is at one's own peril. One stands in danger of his eternity if one has that kind of apathetic spirit toward Jesus. But I'm so happy to tell you that in our passage of Scripture today, Luke chapter 2 and verse 20, we see some other people, and the shepherds returned, glorifying and praising God for all the things that they had heard and seen. They had heard these things out in the fields from the angels. They had seen these things with their own eyes there in Bethlehem as they saw the babe wrapped in swaddling clothes lying in a manger, and they had seen what they had heard just as it was told them. The word of God had proved true, and these shepherds received it, and they went their way with joy and praising God and telling people about these wonderful things. And so it is today. There are some who hear the wonderful message of the gospel, and they trust

0: the Lord Jesus Christ. They believe upon him as their Savior, and they receive him with joy, and are able to have a life of joy after that, because they are now related to the Savior himself.
1: Let's listen to a sermon from a past chapel at Pensacola Christian College.
2: 1 Samuel chapter 16, we'll be there in just a moment as we look at chapter 16, 17, and 18 today. It was noted medical missionary Albert Schweitzer who once said, "Example is not the main thing in influencing others. It's the only thing. Example is not the main thing in influencing others. It is the only thing." 1 Corinthians chapter 10, verse number 11 tells us about the narratives of the Bible characters found throughout Scripture. It tells us that those narratives are given as examples written for our admonition. At the beginning of the semester, I gave a message entitled "Leadership Lessons from David's Mighty Men." I've preached a couple of separate standalone messages in chapel since then, and I've intentionally decided to come back as we come to the tail end of the semester to talk about leadership lessons from King David himself. At PCC, we say something quite often, and it's not just a slogan, it's not just a goal, it's the truth. We're training leaders to influence the world for Christ. With this chapel message, my desire is, as Schweitzer said, my desire is that we allow David's example to influence us to become leaders for Christ. I think the best reference to describe David's leadership at the apex of his leadership is Psalm 78, verse 72. It says of David that he fed them according to the integrity of his heart, and he guided them by the skillfulness of his hands. Did you notice those key traits in David's success? It was his integrity. It was his skill. Now, make no mistake, David wasn't perfect. David failed on multiple occasions, and he failed magnificently. But in his integrity, he owned that failure. And he learned from the experience, and he moved forward. Those two words, integrity and skill, quite honestly, are a simple description of the anticipated outcomes that we hope to have with your education here at PCC. If we're training you to be leaders, to influence the world for Christ, it requires that you have the integrity to do what is right and the skill to know how to do it. So for the next few moments, let's observe, let's learn from the example of David's life as he developed his leadership skills. Consider with me first the example of David's potential. And the example that David's potential teaches us, shows us, is this, that God doesn't call the equipped, but he equips the called. It's found in 1 Samuel chapter 16. You're familiar with the story. Saul is to be removed from the throne. God no longer has his hand on him, and he says to the prophet Samuel, "Samuel, I want you to go to Bethlehem, and I want you to anoint a new king. But not only go to Bethlehem, go specifically to Jesse's house. And one of his sons will be the next king of Israel." And Jesse begins to parade his sons from the oldest to the next to the youngest. The oldest comes out, his name is Eliab, and the Bible says in 1 Samuel 16, verse number 6, that as soon as Samuel saw him, he said, "Surely this is the Lord's anointed." He was tall, he was handsome, articulate, intellectual. This is the quality of a king. But God spoke to the heart of Samuel and said, no, I've refused him. I don't look at what you look at. You're looking at the outward appearance, but I am looking at the heart, and Eliab the equipped was not called. He brought out Abinadab, the next to oldest son. Abinadab was just as awesome as his brother Eliab, and God said, "No, I've refused him." He brought out Shema, his other son, and he was refused as well. And he went through seven of those sons, and finally Samuel said to him, said to Jesse, "Do you have any other sons? These are not the ones that's going to be the king of Israel." And Jesse said, oh, yeah, you're right. I forgot. I have an eighth son. He's out in the shepherd's fields. He's taking care of my sheep. He was so inconsequential to Jesse as the youngest son that he completely forgot about him. And Samuel said, well, we're not going to eat until I meet him. Send someone to get him. And immediately one of the brothers ran to receive, get David and bring him back. And as soon as David entered into the room, God spoke to Samuel and said, arise, anoint him, for this is he. The most inconsequential, the most forgotten, the most unqualified of all of the candidates was the one God had chosen. Why? Because God doesn't call the equipped, but he equips the called. God chose to allow David in his youth, probably 14, 15 years of age. God chose the youngest, the one that's often the most neglected in the family, to be one that would be equipped for the call that would change the history of the Hebrews. Now, quite honestly, that equipping process wasn't easy for David. And the truth is for you this morning, as a college student, you may be here and you're in the middle of this equipping process. You know that God called you, but this process of equipping you, it's pretty tough right now. Some of you are struggling academically. There's that one class that's just overwhelming you. It just weighs like a dark cloud over your shoulder. You know that it's there and you're concerned about it. Some of you are struggling financially. And you're worried about how that next bill's going to be paid. Some are struggling emotionally and spiritually. And all of these things, whatever it may be, may I say to you, it has a purpose in your life. That God has called you and now he is equipping you for a life of service. There's a nursing student sitting here today. And she's struggling with microbiology. That's a tough course. Understanding all of the aspects of those infections and germs and microorganisms and such. And you're thinking to yourself, I can't do this. Is it worth it? And you're willing to abandon a call on your life because of a difficult moment in your training. But I promise you, if you remain faithful and you understand the truth that God doesn't call the equipped, but he equips the called, and God is equipping you through the difficulty of that class, what not only are you gaining is the ability to understand what's necessary to be a nurse, but you know what God is equipping you with right now? Empathy. Because one day when you're working on that floor, and you come across a patient who's just been diagnosed with some disease that has a name that's 50 letters long, and they have no idea what it is, and they are scared to death in their lack of knowledge of what the diagnosis is. Remember the moment when you sat in that microbiology class struggling to understand yourself, and show sympathy and empathy to that patient. There's a mechanical engineering student sitting in here today that's struggling with kinematic design of planar mechanisms. I don't even know what that is. I can tell you this, it scares me though. What's a planar mechanism? I've heard of plantar fasciitis. That's a heel spur. But are we studying heel spur? I don't know what it is, but I do know this. It's a difficult class. It's a class that's up there in junior, senior level. And here's the thing. Sometimes those classes that you can't get your mind wrapped around, it's God showing you that you don't know everything. And he's equipping you to see the work that he can do through your life. There's a Bible major in here who wants to be a pastor. And you barely passed English 121. And now you're in beginner Greek. You're declining, you're parsing, you're conjugating, and you do not have a clue. It is Greek to you. And you say, what good is this? All I want to do is preach. What's the importance of Greek? Let me tell you, here's the importance of Greek and the importance of that difficult class. The importance of Greek is this, that's preparing you to be a better student of the Word of God. But secondarily, You know the confusion you're facing right now. You know the difficulty as you study you're facing right now. God is giving you a spirit of empathy so that when you're pastoring and that new convert comes in who has never heard anything about church, God, religion, Christ, salvation, God is showing you how it feels to be completely clueless and how important it is that you show grace as you lead that new convert in discipleship. You're in the equipping process. And God wants you to reach that God-given potential for your life as He equips you. Eric Barker wrote a book entitled Barking Up the Wrong Tree. This was back in 2019 when the book was released. It was a book about careers. It's a secular book. And in the book, he noted some information that was found in research from Boston College. They noted that the average GPA of most American success stories, CEOs and entrepreneurs, people who make over $1 million a year, the average GPA of those success stories, those CEOs when they were in college, their average GPA was a 2.9. That's the average. That means some were higher and that means some were lower. They also found out that most of them didn't graduate from Ivy League colleges. And the net result of the research was this, that the success of a CEO or an entrepreneur was not based on their brilliance, but their resilience, that they didn't quit. Now, if the secular world can understand that, you and I as Christians should understand that, that God doesn't call the equipped. He equips the called. We only have 27 days left in this semester. Can I have an amen right there?
3: Amen.
2: So let's make sure we finish strong and allow God to continue that equipping process in our heart today. The example of David's potential. God doesn't call the equipped, but He equips the called. The example of David's passion. God's calling will drive you to serve when others will not serve. You're in 1 Samuel 16. Look in 1 Samuel chapter 17. And notice verse number 29. David asked the question. David said, "Is there not a cause?" You know the story here. The children of Israel are gathered at the Valley of Elah. They're on one side and the Philistines are on the other side. And day by day, the giant of Gath would come and that giant would mock the Hebrews and would curse Jehovah. And David was not one of the soldiers. His three oldest brothers were there ready to serve. Well, they were there. And Jesse would send them food back and forth. And for 40 days, every day, David would hear the giant of Gath humiliating the Israelites and cursing God. And on the 40th day, he had had enough. And he began going around talking to the crowd. And the question was this, is there not a cause? That word cause is an interesting word. Studied in the Hebrew, if you have a Strong's Concordance, you can see this. That word cause is most often translated in the Old Testament word. In fact, it's 807 times in the Old Testament translated word. Four times, even in chapter 17, it's translated word or in relationship to speech. In verse number 11, when Saul and all the Israelite heard those words, there it is again. In verse number 23, and he spake according to the same words, there it is again. Verse number 27, and the people answered him after the same manner. This is the same word. That word cause, it's not just having some rallying banner under. What David is saying is this. Is there not a word? Are you going to allow Goliath to stand out there and say these things about God and about God's people? Is there not an answer? Is there not a solution? Is there not a response to the Goliath problem? And those cowardly Israelites were like the story about four people named everybody, somebody, anybody, and nobody. There was an important job to be done, and everybody was sure that somebody would do it. Anybody could have done it, but nobody did it. Somebody got angry because it was everybody's job. And everybody thought anybody could do it, but nobody realized that everybody wouldn't do it. And it ended up everybody blamed somebody when nobody did what anybody could have done. That story may be confusing, but the message is clear. Anyone can identify a problem. But it takes passionate leadership to offer a solution. And that's what David does. David shows passionate leadership. And on that fourth day, when no one else would do anything, he stood up and he said, I believe my God is greater than that 9-foot-tall giant, and I am willing to take him on even if no one else will. And the Valley of Elah that day was a hinge moment in the history of the Hebrews, because it was the beginning of David's authority and leadership. While not on the throne just yet, people began to realize who he was, and Israel began the slow transition to the throne of David. You know, there's a handful of hinge moments in world history. June 6, 1944, as we refer to it, D-Day, that's a hinge moment. It was on that day that hung in the balance the power of World War II. The fate of the world. But did you know that one of the most unknown heroes of D-Day was a man who never set foot on Normandy's beach? He never commanded a single troop. He never wore a uniform. It was a man by the name of Andrew Higgins. Higgins was the man responsible for designing and building what was referred to as the LCVP. It was those small landing boats that brought the troops to the beaches on D-Day. What's most amazing is this, is that Higgins did it all without any request from the military. In fact, he did it with opposition from the military. The Navy didn't like LCVPs. They wanted large ships, and those LVCPs were too small. But Higgins saw what the Navy couldn't see. That after crossing the English Channel, those larger ships would not be able to get the troops close enough to the shore. And the assault on the beaches of Normandy would have to involve dozens of battleships and scores of destroyers and thousands of LCVPs, now known as Higgins boats, to deliver the troops to the shore. 20 years after the war, the general of D-Day, Dwight Eisenhower, who was then president, or a former president, made this statement when speaking to a reporter. Higgins is the man who won the war for us because Higgins was a man of vision and passion, and that vision and passion met a need that only he could fill. College student, God is calling you to a cause. He is equipping you to answer a need only you can answer. And your passion, matched with your character and your skill, can make all the difference. But here's the key. PCC can train you. We can give you the best knowledge and experience for your career field. We can give you practicums and preceptorships. We can give you on-the-job training and internships. We can invest in your character by training you as we are consistently. We can invest in your social development, but there's one thing we cannot give you. That's passion. Passion is something that comes from inside out, not outside in. And in a culture that is unmotivated and indifferent, unresponsive and apathetic, it is passionate leadership that makes the difference. John Wesley, the revivalist of the 18th century, made this statement. Light yourself on fire with passion, and people will come from miles to watch you burn. May that be our mantra, that we're filled with passion, not just knowledge, not just experience, but a passion that will drive us to serve when others will not. The example of David's passion, God's calling will drive you to serve when others will not. The example of David's potential, God doesn't call the equipped, but equips the called. But then there's a third example, the example of David's poise. God's grace will strengthen you with calm in challenging circumstances. You're in chapter 17. Look at chapter 18. You remember after Goliath has been slain, the song going around Israel is this. The young women were saying, well, Saul has slain his thousands, but David his 10,000s. And the Bible says that Saul became very jealous of David, and he began to eye David. He was displeased, and he began to eye David. Verse number 9, from that day forward. And in his jealousy, verse number 11, he decided he would attempt to kill him, and he cast a javelin at him. He said, I'll smite him even to the wall. And David avoided out of his presence twice those attempts on his life. But I love verse 14. And David behaved himself wisely in all of his ways, and the Lord was with him. It was a God-given poise. It was a grace that could only come from God that was seen in that moment. You have to admit, it's quite a challenge when your boss tries to kill you. But David, in that moment, he behaved himself wisely. He didn't lose hope. Now, you may be here today and you're saying, well, what's that got to do with me? I don't have javelins and spears being hurled at me. You're exactly right. But you know, the Bible says Satan is consistently hurling fiery darts at us. And how do you have a peace spiritually? How do you have a calm spiritually? How do you have hope in challenging circumstances? A few weeks ago, on October 22nd, there was a new study released from Harvard's University of Human Flourishing program. They did a study that began just before the pandemic, went through the pandemic, through the contentious election and the social unrest afterwards, and they partnered with the American Bible Society to see the correlation between scripture reading and hope. They surveyed more than 1,000 people over 6 months on two separate occasions, and here's what they found. On a scale of 1 to 100, with 100 being the most hopeful, Americans who report reading the Bible 3 to 4 times per year scored 42 on the hopeful scale. People who read the Bible monthly scored 59 on the hopeful scale, weekly 66. Those who read the Bible multiple times per week, 75 with hope in their heart. Isn't it amazing that Harvard, a very secular university, the Harvard program of human flourishing is recognizing what we've known all along in the church, that this Bible is the source of our hope. It doesn't rob us or take us from the difficult circumstance, but it gives us a hope to be able to make it through that circumstance. Contrast that with the recent announcement from the CDC. It was announced through a program called the National Data on Age Gradients and Well-Being Among U.S. Adults. The Surgeon General released it, and he said at that release of the moment, there is evidence of a mental health crisis and a rise in loneliness in the United States that is disproportionately affecting young adults. What he was saying is this, is that your generation feels the most hopeless than any other time in the history of America. Your generation has a greater moment of despair. And rather than us saying, oh, that's just the way it is, no, this is an opportunity. Be a leader. And do what Peter told those early Christians. Be ready always to give an answer of every man that asked of the reason of the hope that lies within you. You see, if God's called you, he'll give you a calm confidence to face any circumstance. David's poise, God's grace will strengthen you to have calm in challenging circumstances. But number four, let's see the example of David's patience. God's timing is always best and for our good. Do you realize that it was 1 Samuel 16 that David was anointed to be king, but it wasn't until 2 Samuel 5 that he sat on the throne? The story of David's life would have this banner over it for those years. Wait for it. Wait for it. In fact, he waited approximately 15 years to become the king. And be honest about David. David was impatient. You look through the Psalms and over again, you hear him crying out, how long is this going to take? It's on our screen, Psalm 13, verse 1. How long wilt thou forget me, O Lord, forever? How long will you hide thy face from me? It's almost as if David is saying, hey, God, you remember me. I'm that young man that you had Samuel anoint to be king. Hey, I'm still here. I'm still waiting. I'm not on the throne yet. Did you forget about me? Sometimes we're so impatient. I'll admit, I'm impatient. Is there anybody else here that is irritated it takes 2.5 minutes to pop popcorn in a microwave? I remember when I was growing up, we'd have to use Jiffy Pop, and Mom would have to turn the stove on, and the stove would have to heat up, and then she'd stand there for 5 minutes shaking that thing over, and 15 minutes later, we'd have popcorn. And now I'm frustrated it takes 2.5 minutes. Does anyone else get upset that someone doesn't respond to your text as quick as you think they should? You can see, it says, text read. You see the little bubbles, it's as if they're just staring at the screen and nothing is coming back. Is there anyone else that gets frustrated because the drive-through takes 3 minutes instead of a minute and a half? Now, I'm not going to lie to you, I love fast food. I didn't get in this condition eating tofu and twigs. My favorite restaurant is McDonald's. Bum, bum, bum, bum, bum, I'm loving it. My favorite hamburger is the double cheeseburger. I've learned something about McDonald's. McDonald's has this assembly line process. They're consistently making the same thing. They have a process that is always the same. It's a mass production system. But I've learned if I want my burger to be better, I ask for something a little different. And I'll say at the order, I'll say, I'd like a double cheeseburger, no ketchup. Well, you would think everything would fall apart at that point. I pull up to the window and I pay, and the lady will say, you'll have to pull off to the side. It's going to take a few minutes because you had a special order. I'll pull off to the side. And shortly thereafter, they'll bring the food out. But here's what I figured out. When they bring that hamburger out, it's always a little hotter. And those fries are a little fresher. And that Diet Coke, you've got to cut back somewhere. That Diet Coke's a little colder. Why? Because I asked for something special, but I had to wait for it. Now, our life is more than hamburgers, fries, and a Coke. But if you're here and you want to live a run-of-the-mill, routine, everyday life, then just accept what comes down the assembly line. But if you want to be a leader that is used of God, ask God to do something special with your life. But here's the key. It requires that you be willing to wait. Learn the example of David's patience. God's timing is always best and for our good. God doesn't call the equipped, but He equips the called. God will call you in such a way that will drive you to serve when others will not. God's grace will give you sufficient in difficult times, and God's patience will remind you He will do His work at the best time for you.
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3: Here's a question for Christians. What year was it that you were saved? I'm asking, when were you converted to Christ? And I'm not asking, when were you baptized or when did you receive the Lord's Supper? I'm not asking about religious works that you have done, but I'm asking you, when did you receive the work that Christ has done for you? When was it that you were convicted about your sin? When was it that you called on Christ to save you from the consequences of your sin? When did you seek God's forgiveness? For me, it was June of 1988. When was it for you? If you have never received Christ's forgiveness, the Bible says today is the day of salvation.
1: That was James C. Johnson. He serves as the pastor of North Stone Baptist Church in Pensacola, Florida. 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It's time for a message from the current pastor of Campus Church, Dr. Jeff Redlin.
4: 1 Peter chapter 2 this morning, if you would, join me there, 1 Peter chapter number 2. The name Stonewall Jackson is somewhat synonymous with the Civil War. We understood him to be one of the primary figures, a major figure in the battles that took place between the North and the South. And we also understand that Stonewall Jackson lost his life to what we oftentimes refer to as friendly fire. It was on May 2nd in 1863 at what would become later known as the Battle of Chancellorsville that a devastating loss had taken place through the course of the day, heavy fighting and even heavier losses. It's estimated that there were literally thousands whose lives were lost in the fighting that day. So Stonewall Jackson got together with several of his top aides, and it was decided that he would go out that evening with some of those aides and just review the losses and make plans and develop some strategy for the coming day. He and a few of his other key leaders were atop their horses. They were out reviewing the area, the lay of the land, so to speak, when all of a sudden shots rang out. And at that moment, it was so shocking that the horse underneath Stonewall Jackson bolted. Stonewall was able to retain his grip and his position in the saddle, but his horse just took off into the woods. He stayed on it, and then some of the men that were with him, in fact, it was Stonewall Jackson's brother-in-law, who shouted out, understanding that they were being fired on by forces from their own side. He shouted out, he said, "You're firing at those on your own side." It was Major John Berry, who was in command of the 18th North Carolina Regiment. He said the following, after he heard Stonewall Jackson's brother-in-law cry out, "You're firing on your own men," Major Berry said this, "Who gave that order? It's a lie. Pour it into them, boys." And again, a second volley rang out. Again, Stonewall Jackson's horse bolted. Two of his aides finally caught up to the horse and brought it to a halt. Stonewall was still in the saddle, but it had been discovered that he was wounded and been shot three times by what we call friendly fire. He died shortly thereafter from bullets, wounds that were incurred by those that he was fighting side by side with. Friendly fire, it's never friendly. In World War II, it's estimated that some 16% of our losses were incurred because of friendly fire. That totals over 21,000 troops lost because we fired, so to speak, on our own men. The Vietnam War, not much different, about 14%. That totaled some 8,000 that were buried. Lives lost, fired upon by their own men. In fact, every war that we've ever been in, there have been legitimate, heavy losses. Because not the intention of the person making the shot or firing the round, not the intention, just the reality of hurt by, wounded by, lives lost by what we call friendly fire. Now, the damage is the same. So think for just a moment, the damage is the same. A person wounded by a bullet offered by an enemy is the same as a bullet wound offered by a friend. In a sense, the damage done by the bullet is what it is, but at times it seems emotionally more difficult. Can you imagine being a father or a mother receiving word that your son or your daughter fighting had lost their life to a bullet from their own army, from those who were fighting side by side? Can you imagine the grief that would take place hearing the news they lost their lives to friendly fire? The word is what it is. We use it because we're not a combatant. We're not an enemy. We're not hostily driven toward them. We're your friends. But at times it does happen. If we were to ask the question in this room and far beyond today, how many of you know of those who are no longer in a Bible-preaching, teaching church because of friendly fire that took place, not from outside the church, but actually from within? Now, don't raise your hand this morning, but I think the numbers would be staggering. Those that said, "I'm done. I'm not coming anymore. I'm not going to be involved in church." And sometimes they'd say something like this, "I just can't. It's too hurtful. It's too painful. What happened inside the church should never have happened, and I cannot go back because of what we call friendly fire." We've been in a series for a few weeks titled In Search of Church. What does church look like? To address only those gloriously wonderful aspects of church would be somewhat short-sighted. The reality is the church is made up of real people just like you and me. If we also did a parallel question and answer this morning and said, hey, answer this question, how many perfect church members came to church this morning? Well, the reality is that they don't come that way. It's a perfect church. In other words, it's perfectly organized. It's perfectly provisioned, but it's not perfectly attended because I brought someone like me to church today. You brought someone like you. So the church in its makeup of members is not perfect. It's still broken. We're broken people coming together to worship a perfect God. Have you ever been hurt in church before? The answer is probably. You know, if you finish that thought, have you ever been the cause of the hurt in church before? The answer is probably. So what do you do when you start to receive what we call friendly fire in church? Jesus said it this way in Luke chapter 17, verse 1. He just said this simple statement, and it's helpful for us. He said, it is impossible but that offenses should come. What Jesus was saying is, hey, get ready for it. Be aware. There are going to be things that are plainly offensive. It shouldn't have happened. We're not going to sugarcoat it. We're not going to try to call it something other than what it was. It's offensive. It's wrong. It shouldn't have happened. Do those kinds of things happen in the church? Yes. So what do we do? How do we process friendly fire? When the Bible uses the expression, it is impossible but that offenses will come, the word that Jesus chose there specifically is something that you and I recognize. The Greek word is something that rings a bell with us. The Greek word is skandalon, skandalon. It is impossible but that scandals will come. Some of you say, listen, I know all about that. I was embroiled in something that should not have happened. Unfortunately, many will never resolve the scandalous things, the offensive things that occurred. Some will suffer holding on to those offenses for the rest of their life. They will never go back to church. They will lick their wounds and they will be possessed for the rest of their life by pain. And the pain becomes bitterness. Do you know anyone that could possibly be like that? Or is it even possible that you would say, Pastor, I'm struggling with the offenses that took place within church? What do we do? Your Bibles are open right now to 1 Peter chapter 2. Let's review again these beginning verses. 1 Peter chapter 2, beginning in verse number 19. For this is thankworthy, if a man for conscience toward God endure grief, suffering wrongfully. Do you know the Bible immediately makes a connection to something that is praiseworthy, and it's connected to suffering, not for what you've done wrong, but suffering wrongfully. In other words, you don't deserve at that moment to suffer. He goes on and he says the following. He says, verse number 20, for what glory is it if, when ye be buffeted for your faults, ye take it patiently? But if when ye do well and suffer for it, ye take it patiently, this is acceptable with God. Okay, let's begin this morning. As we break this passage down, let's look this morning at what not to do when receiving friendly fire. Something happens within the body of believers. It shouldn't have happened. Okay, what don't you do? Where do we not begin? That is as important for us this morning as what to do. Okay, so friendly fires come your way, some offense, some scandalous thing. What do I not do? Okay, number one, first, don't play God. Number one, don't play God. Let me ask this. Is God always doing something more than which you and I are aware? Is there always a backstory with God? Is God always working all things together for your good and His glory? And the answer is yes. That's not a pass on another person's wrong. It's not a pass on you doing wrong. But does God use all things together? The answer is absolutely. So what do I have to back up and say, I can't do this. Something wrong's happened. What shouldn't you do? First, don't play God. If you have your Bible handy again, find an easy book to find, and that's Genesis chapter 50. Genesis chapter number 50. This passage of scripture is one of those wonderful go-to passages that this man understood, I'm not God, and I'm not going to pretend to be. Genesis chapter 50, look down at verse number 15. Genesis chapter 50, beginning in verse number 15, the Bible says this, and when Joseph's brethren saw that their father was dead, they said, Joseph will peradventure hate us and will certainly requite us all the evil which we did unto him. And they sent a messenger unto Joseph saying, thy father did command before he died saying, so shall ye say unto Joseph, forgive, I pray thee now, the trespass of thy brethren and their sin, for they did unto thee evil. And now we pray thee, forgive the trespass of the servants of the God of thy father. And Joseph wept when they spake unto him. And his brethren also went and fell down before his face. And they said, behold, we be thy servants. And Joseph said unto them, now notice, Joseph said what you and I have to say when offenses come. Verse 19, and Joseph said unto them, fear not, for am I in the place of God? But as for you, ye thought evil against me, but God meant it. He intended it unto good, to bring to pass as it is this day, to save much people alive. Now therefore fear ye not, I will nourish you and your little ones. And he comforted them and spake kindly unto them. You and I have the tendency to act as both the judge and the jury regarding the conviction of others when they have done wrong. Joseph understood the sovereign hand of God in a way that oftentimes few of us do. Was the wrong done to Joseph outside the plans of God? Now, let's ask that question because it's an important question. Was the wrong done to Joseph outside the plans of God? Did God plan for them to sin? It's a great question, isn't it? And it's one of those questions that we sometimes struggle with and we wrestle with. We ask questions like, why is there so much evil in the world? Why does God allow bad things to happen to good people? And some in this great hall, you sometimes rest your head at night and you struggle with some of the questions of God. This was wrong and it shouldn't have happened. And that's true. Sometimes you say, well, God, you're the one who puts all these things together, so did you cause it to happen? There were those that were asking Jesus, why did all of these bad things befall other people? You know, Jesus answers in such perfection and in such wisdom. First of all, we oftentimes have a misnomer, a misconceived idea about ourselves. We oftentimes think, I didn't deserve that, as if our perfection deserves something higher. You know, you and I are made out of the same stuff as others. I'm not giving a pass to others' wrong. I am saying that what I deserve, I am so thankful I don't consistently get. Okay. So, I deserve better. They have no right to do. That's true. Did God intend it? Okay, what does the Bible help us understand about sin and where it comes from? The Bible says that God cannot be tempted with evil, neither tempteth he any man. But every man is tempted of his own lust, of his own self. Lust, when it's conceived, brings forth sin. Sin, when it's finished, bringeth forth death. And then he says, don't err. Do not err, my beloved brethren. Don't make a mistake about this. Where does sin come from? Listen, sin comes from within. I am born in sin. I still have flesh that can sin. It doesn't come from God. Did God know about the sin of Joseph's brothers? Yes or no? Did he foresee their sin? Yes or no? Well, of course he did. He knows the beginning from the end. So if God foreknew, did he cause? Listen, don't lay sin at the feet of God. God can't be tempted with it, neither tempteth he any man. But did God foreknow their sin? Yes. Did God use their sin? Well, yes, he did. Did he accomplish something for them? Did he accomplish something for thousands upon thousands by taking Joseph, preparing Joseph in a very harsh school, and then ultimately exalting Joseph in ways that few have ever been so exalted? Did God use those things? Again, we come to a strong conclusion. The answer is yes. Notice what the psalmist said. Psalm 76, verse number 10. The psalmist said, surely the wrath of man shall praise thee. The wrath of man shall praise thee. God can use all things to turn about his glory and ultimately your good. It doesn't mean that the wrong is good. I'm not giving a pass to it. I'm not giving a pass to the one who's offended. I'm not giving any kind of a, like, it's okay because God's going to use it. That's clearly wicked thinking. A person can't say, you know, I'm going to do this, and God's going to use it somehow, some way, some form. That's just wicked thinking. But does God use all things together for his glory and for our good? Again, we come to the concluding answer of yes, he does. What do we not do? First, don't play God. Secondly, what not to do? Don't dwell forever on the wrong done. Don't live at an address of offense. That every day I just go back again to the wrong that was committed against me. Some people, that's where they live. Every day they go back over and over and over again to the wrong that was committed, and they don't move past it. Don't dwell forever on the wrong done. 2 Corinthians chapter 10, verse 5. If it's not a verse you've put to memory, it's one that I'd encourage you consider. 2 Corinthians chapter 10, verse number 5 says this, casting down imaginations and every high thing that exalteth itself against the knowledge of God, and bringing into captivity every thought to the obedience of Jesus Christ. Do you know what it's saying? It's saying, all right, listen, that doesn't belong there. Casting down imaginations. Okay, well, I know why they did this, and I know all about them, and I can't believe this, and now I can't get past it. And we just keep living in this world of our mind. Casting down imaginations and anything, everything that exalts itself against what I know to be true about God. Okay, I know this to be the reality. I know this happened in my life. But I also know this to be true about God. If this does not agree with this, cast it down. Put it away. Well, I can't get past this. Not true. He's given you grace to help that's seasonable. It comes just when you need it. Well, God must not love me if he allowed this to happen. Not true. He's loved you with an everlasting love. Well, those people, they had no right to. True, they didn't have a right to, but God is enough for you. Nobody loves me. People don't care about me. Listen, you can live in this imaginary world all your life, and what the Apostle Paul said is cast it down. It doesn't belong there. Casting down every imagination, any high thing that has exalted itself against what I know to be true about God, And then what do? Well, I just take these thoughts into captivity, put it away, and then I align it with what I know to be true about Jesus Christ. What do? Don't dwell on the wrong done. What not to do when you're the recipient of friendly fire? First of all, don't play God. Secondly, don't dwell on the wrong done. Number three, don't seek justification from others. Don't seek justification from others. Do you know what happens when a wrong comes our way? Here's what we often do. We run to someone who's going to tell us what we want to hear. You have every right to be upset. Oh, well, they did wrong. Let me just tell you, you've got every right to. And we start to look for other voices that affirm now our wrong response. Hey, listen, in this day and age, you can always and almost immediately find someone who will tell you anything you want to hear. You can almost always find someone who will tell you anything you want to hear. Do you know what we have to refrain from, to keep ourselves from? From seeking justification from others. We start to talk about this, we say this, and the reason I am this way is because of this and this and this, and they'll say, yeah, you're right about that. The Proverbs say it this way, Proverbs 10 verse 19, in the multitude of words there wanteth not sin, but he that refraineth his lips is wise. Boy, be careful about seeking justification from others. What not to do? Number four, don't forever hold a grudge. Don't forever hold a grudge. This idea of, well, I can't believe they did that. I am never going to allow that person any. Listen, I'm not saying that everything now is just the way it's always been. I'm not saying that. What I am saying is this, don't live in the land of, I'm going to hold you captive and you will always pay for what you've done. The Bible paints it in pictures like this. In Colossians chapter 3, beginning in verse 13, the Bible says this, forbearing one another and forgiving one another. If any man have a quarrel against any, even as Christ forgave you, so also do ye. And above all these things, put on charity, which is the bond of perfectness. And let the peace of God rule in your hearts, to the which also you're called in one body, and be ye thankful. It is impossible to hold a grudge against another and allow the peace of God to rule in your heart. The word rule in verse number 15, it's the only place in Scripture that it's used just like this, rule. It is the word that you and I would get regarding the idea of umpire, okay? How many of you are into sports? How many of you like sports, okay? How many of you get a little more passionate at games, just watching a game, a little more passionate? Does your passion at a game ever sometimes surprise you? How many of you? Yeah, a lot. How many of you wives say, yeah, my husband's passion at just the TV sometimes surprises me. Have you ever had, okay. Are you a good umpire? Are you good at it? Yeah, okay. Have you ever had a conversation with an umpire on the TV? Let's not go live, okay, just on the TV. Have you ever had a conversation with him? Have you ever been watching a play unfold and you're like, oh, yes, touchdown, yes, yeah. Oh, no. Oh, that guy's blind. It was as plain as it. Look at the tape. Oh, I can't believe that. Guy's got problems. Get rid of the bum. And that's just you're talking to the TV, okay? Okay, do you know what happens when the whistle blows? There's something within us that this just wants to disagree with the umpire. How about this? How about you've actually been the participant and the whistle was blown on you? Oh, that was a different audible response in here. Ooh, yeah. Do you know what the Holy Spirit does? The Holy Spirit, so to speak, blows the whistle. The peace of God cannot rule in your life, and to which we're called. to live in this perfect bond called the body of Jesus Christ. The Holy Spirit's peace, the peace of God, the Bible says in Philippians, that passeth understanding shall keep your heart, mind, and soul. That it cannot do that when you and I don't listen to the whistleblower of the Holy Spirit. And the Holy Spirit blows the whistle. You say something about that person. Their name comes up in conversation. And you say something just to insert this cloud of doubt regarding them in the minds and hearts of others. So you just bring it up. Maybe it's just a facial expression. Their name comes up, and all of a sudden we respond with a and the Holy Spirit blows the whistle. And he says, have you forgiven as I have forgiven you? Well, what I did was not as bad. Do you know how offensive the Holy Spirit says?

listening. I forgive even as I have been forgiven. Can I add just a brief note? To say that, I forgive, sometimes we rationalize, I don't feel like forgiving them. I can't get myself to feel like I can forgive them. It's wonderfully helpful to know that you don't have to manipulate or control your feelings. You don't actually have control over your feelings. Feelings are all over the place. Have you ever seen someone laugh and cry at the same time? Okay. You say, I have seen that. It's one of the eighth wonders of the world, okay? That is someone who's like, and we just look and it's like, how do they do that? And you know why? Because emotions are all over the place. You can't control emotions. When you get to this place where the Holy Spirit blows the whistle and you say, I would forgive them, I don't feel like it. He's not asking you to feel like it. Feelings oftentimes follow action. Can I say that again? Feelings follow action. They're not supposed to lead them. In fact, feelings in your life are never supposed to be that which you act upon. You're supposed to act upon thought. Let this mind be in you, which was also in Christ Jesus. So when the Holy Spirit blows the whistle, don't use as an excuse, I can't forgive them because I don't feel like it. He's not asking you to feel like it. There may come a day that you do feel like it. Frankly, honestly, transparently, there may never come a day when you feel like it. Act on what you know, not on what you feel. Don't hold a grudge. And then don't believe that you are never wrong. Don't believe that you are never wrong. Proverbs chapter 27, verse 6 says this, "Faithful are the wounds of a friend, but the kisses of an enemy are deceitful." Okay, faithful are the wounds of a friend. At times when we have been the recipient of friendly fire, we start to think that, well, I was wounded, and so now we start to think that everyone is out to wound, that everyone has their gun, so to speak, pointed at us, and now we just can't trust anyone. No. Faithful are the wounds of a friend. It is entirely possible that the problem is not outside of you. Don't get to the point where now the problem is always outside of me. The problem's always someone else. It's not always. Be at the place where you actually can be the recipient of instruction, where a friend can come to you and say something that is hurtful, but they do so because ultimately it will be helpful. Okay. As we wrap this up this morning, what do we do when receiving friendly fire? We're just gonna wrap up these thoughts. We know what not to do, and there are several things, but okay, I'm receiving friendly fire. Well, what do I do? Okay, here's a couple things. Number one, reflect on your own actions. In 1 Peter chapter 2, our text, verse number 20, "For what glory is it if when ye be buffeted for your faults, ye take it patiently? But if... when ye do well and suffer for it, ye take it patiently, this is acceptable with God." Paul draws the contrast between suffering when we do deserve it and suffering when we don't deserve it. You know, David's a good example for a lot of things in Scripture, and David's a good example for this. David suffered through the course of his life because he deserved it. David had another wife's husband killed. He took her as his own. David deserved some consequence. One of the things that marked David's family from that point forward was moral challenges in his family. The baby died. There was murder in his own family. And David knew, God, this is the result of my own action. These are consequences from my sin. He was restored in his fellowship to God, but it didn't remove consequence. David was also the recipient of those things for which he had no responsibility. King Saul had this continual attempt at taking David's life. David's there only for Saul's benefit. He's playing the harp in Saul's midst, and Saul takes his spear and casts it at David, trying to take his life. Here David is trying to help Saul, and Saul's trying to kill David. David knew what both sides of this equation were like.
And David understood, I have to reflect on my own actions. Okay, have I done

0: done wrong here? And David said, listen, I've done no wrong. Saul, why are you seeking my life? I've only done that which is right by you. He evaluated. At other times, David said, God, you're right. I'm wrong. I come before you in dust and ashes. Lord, I'm broken. My bones are roaring all the day long. Step back for a moment and reflect on your own actions. Next, reply in love. 1 Peter 4:8 says this. It says, and above all things, have fervent charity among yourselves, for charity shall cover the multitude of sins. The word fervent, do you know what it means? It's an interesting word. It means that there is this full stretch. It carries the idea of an athlete who is trying with everything he has to cross the line. The ancient Greeks used to use it of a horse that is fully stretched out. It is racing to cross the line. There is everything about that horse, that animal, that its muscles are fully strained, fully stretched out. That is the idea. You see, man, it's hard to sometimes forgive when the gun was pointed at me. The fire came not from the enemy, it came from a friend. I know, and I think that's why God says, listen, I'm not saying that this is easy, but you're gonna have to practice fervent charity. He says this is gonna stretch you to the fullest. This is gonna be one of those matters that it's gonna take everything within you, but it is possible because I'm the one who gives you strength to do it. So he says, here's what it is. Reply in that which I've provided. Respond in love. What do we do? Then here's advanced level Christianity. This is not the milk of the word, and I'm saying it honestly. This is chewing on some of the meat of Scripture. Restore in meekness. Restore. To not just come to terms with. Maybe not every time. It may not be your place, but you now are praying for, asking God to do a work of restoration on the part of those who have offended. I understand. Sometimes you say, I'm not in a position to do that. I understand. But for you to pray and say, Lord, move them beyond themselves. Take them to a place where they are not now, but they need to be. For you to, in meekness, say, God, restore in meekness. You say, well, why the meekness part? What's the connection there? Because you and I recognize that our flesh is built out of the same stuff as theirs is. I have the capacity. What does your flesh have no capacity to do? Wow. As long as you're still in it, it comes with every ability that it has ever had. You cannot say, well, I'm a Christian now. Listen, the sin, there's no little book of Christian sins, okay? Like, oh, here's the Christian sins. I don't get into the other chapter. That's the non-Christian sins. It doesn't come like that. So what does he say? He says, listen, you work in meekness to restore them because it's possible that you would have done that. So sometimes our jaw drops at that and we pray that we would never do what they did, but we recognize that it's possible for our flesh. And so in meekness, we pray for their restoration. And lastly, return good for evil. It's pretty natural for us to return evil for evil. That's pretty natural. It's natural for us to return good for good. We can do that. But for us to return good for evil, again, we're taking steps in growth in our Christian walk with God to return good for evil. In 1 Peter 3, verses 8 and 9, finally, be all of one mind, having compassion one of another. Love as brethren. Be pitiful, be courteous. Not rendering evil for evil or railing for railing, but contrariwise, blessing, knowing that ye are thereunto called, that ye should inherit a blessing. Do you know what he says? He says, listen, here's what you do. You don't respond with railing. They railed on you. You rail on them. They showed you some evil. Hey, listen, two can play at that game. Here's a little evil back. He says, no. Blessing for evil. And here's what he says. He says, and then guess what you get? The blessing that you offered. Do you want his blessing? Then return good to the one who showed you evil. Some in this room might say, wow, Pastor, I don't know if I can do that. I don't know that I can do it. If you knew my story, if you knew the evil, something that somebody did, something that somebody said, if you knew, you know, the truth of the matter, I don't have to know. There is one who does know. He does know. He's the one who, to say it plainly, hung naked before a mob's crowd, who went before him and wallowing up the saliva in their mouth, would spit upon him so that it began to fall down his face and body. They're the ones who took the crown and they dug it deep into his skull. They're the ones who so whipped his back that his flesh was literally shreds. They're the ones who took a spike and put it here and here and here. And they hung him before all. And his words were, Father, forgive them. They know not what they do. Do you know, when you and I are walking in the fullness of the Spirit, there's something that is Christ-like about us. One of the first deacons, Stephen by name, preached truth to those who needed it. They didn't want to receive it. They took him out. They picked up stones. They began to hurl stones at Stephen. And Stephen, instead of acting like sometimes I think I do, have you ever had a proverbial stone thrown at you? Have you ever picked the stone up and thrown it back? You know, Stephen doesn't do that. I think sometimes I might have said, yeah, I'm going to fight for all I'm worth. But not Stephen. Stephen, as the stones are coming towards him, he has his eyes towards the heavens. He sees the heavens opened, Jesus standing at the right hand of the Father. Lord, forgive them. They don't know. There's something wonderfully Christ-like when you're receiving the offense and you come to the place where you actually can return good for evil, blessing for railing, demonstrating the reality of Jesus Christ. D.L. Moody used to give illustratively an understanding of what that might look like. He had an imaginary conversation that Jesus had with the Apostle Peter, giving Peter some final instruction. And Moody used to say it this way, Jesus speaking to Peter, go, hunt up the man who put the crown of thorns on my head. Tell him that I love him. Tell him that he can have a crown in my kingdom, one without a thorn. Find the man who spat in my face and preach the gospel to him. Tell him that I forgive him, that I died to save him. Find the man who thrust the spear into my side and tell him that there is a quicker way to my heart. Christ forgave, and he told us it is impossible, but that offenses should come. You can handle the offense because your Savior did. By his grace, we will be little Christs in the church. Father, as this message comes to its conclusion, we understand that offenses do come. I'm asking that you'd help those in this church, Lord, potentially those who are listening right now to this message. There are some that have been deeply hurt, and the hurt came from a place it shouldn't have come from. It was what we call friendly fire, but the wound is still the same. May we, by your grace, know what we should not do. May we not play God. May we not dwell on the wrong. May we not try to justify self. May we allow Christ to be seen in us and show the world there is something different about the power of Jesus Christ. Help those in this room this morning. Offenses, Lord, they do come. May we go beyond the offense, see your strength, your help in our time of need. Protect this body, we pray, from friendly fire. And when it comes, may we know we have your strength to receive it. This we pray in Jesus' name.
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2: And now we'll find the book of Jude, please. Of course, the first chapter, book of Jude. I'm glad to be with you again this evening at the Bible conference at Pensacola Christian College. Of course, I expressed this morning, but some of you may not have been here, our pleasure, my wife and I, ever to visit the campus, especially to be involved in some spiritual endeavor, because it's always refreshing and always a blessing. Good to see this great, massive crowd here for this evening's service. I'm glad you all stayed for the second sermon, even though you knew it was going to be me. I was especially happy to see our Junietta kids from Junietta Baptist Church down here on the front row to encourage me or to make faces at me or something like that. I do serve at the Junietta Baptist Church, which is a rural church in the Thumb of Michigan. It's a little more than 100 years old, and people have gathered there who believe the Bible and preach the gospel for a long time, and they've always been people with a true dedication to Jesus Christ. And to his glory, we must say, we have seen his hand, a hand of miracles, working on that corner for a long, long time. And it's been my privilege, honor, and joy to serve as shepherd at that congregation now for going on 34 years. Well, we're talking about fundamentalism. And really this morning, I was just seeking to give a clear definition of fundamentalism. And I want to tell you why. And that's because if there's anyone who is ignorant of the meaning of the word fundamentalism, it's fundamentalists. Now, I must say that much of the world is ignorant of the term fundamentalism. A matter of fact, that's why the news refers to Islamic fundamentalists. Now, I don't want to get detracted because I've got important things to talk to you about this evening, but I want to explain to you where that came from. The secular educational academic establishment some years ago decided to deal with what they called fundamentalism as if it were a mental illness. A fundamentalist to them was someone who really believed the tenets of their religion. And anyone who would really believe the tenets of their religion would have to be a little bit off. Now they started with Christian fundamentalists, and then they started talking about Jewish fundamentalists, the Orthodox. Then they started talking about Islamic fundamentalists, misusing the term, which is a historic term referring to a movement about 100 years old among Christians alone. But we learned this morning that fundamentalism, now I'm going to stop and tell you this. What I'm trying to do is help us to think biblically. And the way I'm doing this morning and tonight and then tomorrow night is by using words and defining them. Because we're using English words, you may have a different definition than I do. I think there was a little bit of hesitation this morning when I was asking how many of you are evangelicals. Now, I'm aware that good fundamentalists like me oftentimes don't want to call themselves evangelicals, and I don't want to go back and get bogged down in that again. But all I'm saying is you may give the definitions a little different than I do from this pulpit, because oftentimes that's not the issue. The issue is the question or the truth. And the question is, what do we do? What does the Christian church do about false prophets who come in bringing damnable heresies, teaching things that are actually contrary to the gospel? Would that ever happen among the Christian family? Oh, it has from the very beginning when the Lord Jesus said, "Beware of false prophets. They are wolves coming to you in sheep's clothing." And from the very beginning, we have had to deal with this matter of false prophets who even deny the Lord God and the Lord Jesus Christ, but still wear a clerical collar, as was referred to earlier, or still take the name Reverend and call themselves by a traditionally Christian name. And what we are to do is we are to earnestly contend for the faith. When we discover these who have crept in unawares, we are to challenge them. Now let's look at verse 3 and we'll find that, okay? Jude chapter 1, of course, and verse 3. Ready? Beloved, when I gave all diligence to write unto you of the common salvation, it was needful for me to write unto you and exhort you that ye should earnestly contend for the faith which was once delivered unto the saints. And so the biblical approach to those who come in teaching damnable heresies is to contend for the Christian faith, to stand up and oppose false doctrine. And in the book of Jude, that's done first by exposing the false teachers, and then secondly, by expelling them from the Christian congregation or separating yourself from that body which has been defiled by their false teachings. Now, I talked earlier about how every evangelical denomination 100 years ago were invaded by what I call this morning creeps. Now, realizing I have some people here tonight, weren't here this morning, I'll have to explain that. Look at verse 4. It says, "For there are certain men crept in unawares who were before of old ordained to this condemnation, ungodly men, turning the grace of our God into lasciviousness and denying the only Lord God and our Lord Jesus Christ." They were crept in unawares. That's why I this morning called them creeps. And these were men 100 years ago who swallowed the theory of evolution and tried to harmonize it with Christianity. They were men who came in accepting the German higher criticism, which made our Bible not authoritative anymore. They were those who came in and wanted to substitute a social gospel for the gospel of Jesus Christ, which is for individual salvation. And they came in and there was a grassroots movement whose voices came from scholarly, godly men, eminent men, who stood up and fought against it, but was a grassroots movement, not an ecclesiastical leadership movement. Those who were fundamentalists didn't have any authority in their denominations. But for about 20, 25 years, they fought the invasion of the creeps. And really, the end of the story is that they did not win. By the 1930s, they were deciding what to do, and many of them were leaving the various denominations, and that's why most of us here today are members of what we call independent churches. It's because of the grassroots movement called the fundamentalist who would contend for the faith. Now, I tried to define that this morning, and fundamentalism is a Bible principle. But there are many, many young men and young women and older men and women who are concerned and disturbed about what they see or what they don't see among fundamentalists today. And I want to make clear that there is a large difference between fundamentalism as a biblical principle and the fundamentalist movement as a movement of men. As in every case, when you look at men, you will see flaws and difficulties and needs. But I wanted to point out this morning that fundamentalism is a biblical principle. And when we see damnable heresies, false doctrines, anti-gospel teaching being taught from a pulpit, we must stand up against it. All right? Now, I want to show you the whole book of Jude, when we won't go to every verse, and show you that there is a wonderful balance here about fundamentalism with a few comments I want to make, okay? Number one, it is the Christian faith for which we fight. Earnestly contend for the faith. Now, everything in the Bible is important. Would you agree with me about that? Think about it just a moment. Everything in the Bible is important. Now, logic would say, if there was anything in the Bible unimportant or didn't need to be there, why is it there? All scripture is given by inspiration of God, but we have more words about that than just that. In Matthew 5, the Lord Jesus said that those who will obey and teach the least commandment of the law would be the greatest in the kingdom of God. In other words, those who are particular about knowing what every single teaching of the Bible is, and who will stand for and teach and live the least commandments, they will be the greatest in the kingdom of God. Now, if somebody says to you about anything taught in the Bible, that's a non-issue, that's not important, why even worry about it? They're off. Everything in the Bible is important. But the same book of the Bible, the book of Matthew in chapter 23, records something else the Lord Jesus said. He rebuked the Pharisees for maximizing minimal doctrines and neglecting, quote, the weightier matters of the law, which means that nothing in the Bible is unimportant, but certain things are more important. This morning we talked about the difference between fundamentals and other things when it comes to automobiles and things along that line, and especially the Christian faith. There are certain things you must believe in order to be a Christian. If you deny them, your soul will be lost. They are the most important doctrines in the Bible, the essentials, the fundamentals. But they're not the only important things in the Bible. For my way of thinking, I divide Bible doctrines into three levels. Now, this is my definition again. It doesn't mean that this is absolute scripture, but this helps me think. There are issues among Christians, have always been since the beginning, about what the Bible teaches about certain doctrines that are necessary in order to have a church. They are not the essentials and fundamentals, but you couldn't have a church without them. And I call them the distinctives. See, how you answer these questions makes you a Methodist, or a Baptist, or a Calvinist, or a Presbyterian. Now, people nowadays like to say, well, those are small denominational prejudices. No, they are issues of truth. And the fact is, you cannot have a church without answering these questions. One time I got up, kiddingly, and said to our church, why don't I just show Christian love and join our church with the First Nazarene Church down the road? Since I'm telling this story, I'll be the pastor, and the pastor at the Nazarene, he'll be the assistant pastor. Okay, and we'll come all together next Sunday. Won't that be a wonderful show and demonstration of Christian love? We'll have trouble on the first day. I'll preach, down the aisle comes a man. The man will say to the assistant pastor there, greeting folks coming forward at the invitation. He will say, you know, I've been saved for a couple years, but I fell this week and I sinned. Well, I'll overhear my assistant pastor saying, well, you need to get resaved. Then you need to get sanctified so you won't sin anymore. Well, up here at the pulpit, I'll say, wait a minute. That's not right. This man is a wandering child that needs to confess his sin and restore fellowship. He doesn't need to get resaved. We'd have a nice Christian unity argument right up here at the pulpit. And you know what? I can love my Nazarene brethren with them down there and us over here. I can love them better because these are distinctives and they're very important. And you know, as far as I know my heart and mind, I don't believe anything because I'm a Baptist. But what I do believe from the Bible makes me a Baptist, the Baptist distinctives. Okay, now, there are other issues that are very important, very important. Don't go around saying, oh, that's not important. There's nothing in the Bible that's unimportant. But the third level, for my way of thinking, I call convictions. Convictions. In other words, do Baptists disagree with each other on anything? Tell me back. Oh, yeah, all over this room. Now, because we believe that we should love in the truth, on a certain level, we can have a college student body and others that disagree on certain issues. But because of what we agree on, we can love in the truth and work together, and that's good. But we have to look at the levels of truth and convictions that have to do with everything in the world. Differ, make us different. Well, because of that, now I'm going to say something else. Someone says, well, that's an issue, but it's not an important enough issue to divide over. Now, please stay with me on this one. When you disagree over Bible interpretation, you've already divided over it to some degree. Our problem as fundamentalists is often we have thought you have to have a full, absolute break with someone if you disagree with them about, you know, what color shirt they wear in the pulpit. We think there has to be an absolute break, and that person has to be an absolute dog if they disagree with you about any little thing. But that's not Bible Christianity. But I'm going to tell you right now, if we have a disagreement, we've already divided to some degree. I just suggest we don't have to divide all the way unless they are lost people, unless they are the wolves in sheep's clothing. Give an example of that. If I disagreed with my brother over the text issue, already we couldn't work together on a Bible translation project in a foreign country. You know, people will say, don't divide over that. We already have. Unless either you or I are untrue to our convictions. So now what I'm really saying about this, fundamentalists contend for the Christian faith. And you see, our stand and our battle is over truth. And the intensity of the battle will have to do with the level of importance of that truth. Do you understand what I'm saying? A fundamentalist isn't just someone who will argue and fight over every little detail of their interpretation. And they certainly ought not to be someone who's dividing over what fellowship you're a member of, you know, what your background is, how long I've known you, did we go to the same college? Things like that are carnal. I am of Paul, I am of Apollos. The fundamentalist fight for the Christian faith. Number two, fighting or contending isn't what we want to do. Look at verse 3. Beloved, when I gave all diligence to write unto you of the common salvation, it was needful for me to write unto you and exhort you that ye should earnestly contend for the faith. Now the Apostle Jude says, when I took up my pen, I wanted to write you a little epistle about our common salvation. But when I started to do so, the Holy Spirit showed me that I would have to talk to you about something else, and that is contending for the faith. Unfortunately, some fundamentalists over the years have specialized in arguing and fighting and debating and contending. But friends, we don't contend for the faith because we want to do it or because we like doing it. We contend for the faith when we do because it's needful, because we have to. I remember a fine man who pastored a church about 30 miles from ours years ago when I was young and he was older, who said, Rick, and he was leaving the pastorate, actually, and there's a whole story that nobody needs to know. I mean, not about sin in his life, but other matters. He said, Rick, you know what? If you have to be a fighter to be a fundamentalist, I just can't be one. Well, you know what? He had the whole thing wrong. This isn't about having a temperament that wants to argue and fight and make trouble. Preserve me from someone like that. I had someone come to me once and say, you know what? I'm not good for confrontation. I don't like confrontation. Preserve me from people who like confrontation. I'm pastor at Juniata Baptist Church. Sometimes I have to confront people. Do I do that because I like to? I just can't wait to confront somebody. Boy, this is going to be a lot of fun. No, we all do that sometimes because we have to. Parents do, and I'm going to tell you something about this. If my family was in danger because of an intruder, someone broke into the house and was going to steal our stuff or harm my wife, or kidnap my children, I'm going to tell you what, I might be meek and mild, but I could find a little fight inside me right about then. And if not, I would be a pretty poor character of a man, wouldn't I? And so when it comes to the Christian faith, we'll contend for the faith, but it's not what we want to do. And you know what? We must do it for the common salvation. You know, sometimes the evangelicals who refuse to divide or to take a stand on something will want to use the Word of God as a one-edged sword. You know, the Bible in Hebrews 4 says that the Word of God is quick and powerful and sharper than any two-edged sword. And can I tell you, to be effective in spreading the truth, we have to use both edges. Here's what I mean by that. It's more convenient and less controversial to use only one. Like if I was preaching to the gospel to a great crowd, it would be less confrontational and less controversial to say, everyone here needs to follow Jesus Christ. See, the Roman Catholics, the liberals, maybe the Jehovah's Witnesses would nod their head. You know, we all have to come to Christ for our soul's salvation. That's one edge. Yes, amen, that's good. You know what this world needs? They need Jesus, one edge of the sword. Everybody would be smiling at me. See, but you know, the right approach, the fundamentalist approach, is to use both edges. Here's what I mean by that. In order to go to heaven, you must trust Jesus Christ for your salvation and Him alone. Not your church, not your baptism, not confirmation, Jesus Christ. Use the other edge. Most people can't understand truth unless they hear both sides, what it is and what it isn't. You know what Jesus said? You must be born again. And that doesn't mean joining the church or being baptized. And you know what? That might stir a little more argument and confrontation and fussing, but you know what that's going to do? That's going to get somebody saved. And the kind of preaching I needed when I was a lost soul is with both edges, saying it's this and it's not that. So, no, fighting isn't what we want to do, but what we must do. And thirdly, fighting isn't all we do. Go to the end of Jude and take a look at this. Verse 20. He said, earnestly contend for the faith, but now he says, but ye, beloved, building up yourselves on your most holy faith, praying in the Holy Ghost, keep yourselves in the love of God, looking for the mercy of our Lord Jesus Christ unto eternal life. And of some have compassion, making a difference. And others save with fear, pulling them out of the fire, hating even the garment spotted by the flesh. Now, Jude didn't just say contend for the faith. He says build on the faith. Did you see that? Building yourselves up on your most holy faith. And yet there have been fundamentalists who have built churches around arguments and controversies and stands, and yet have not taken the time properly to feed the flock or to teach them the Word of God. Now, I want to tell you something. I'm absolutely all the way a King James Version man. And there are folks around Michigan who know that's what I am and will criticize me for it and exaggerate about it. But I'm going to tell you something. There's some King James churches where the average church member don't know any more about the King James Version than the title page in the Epistle Dedicatory and the date 1611. What I'm talking about is this. There are people who have churches that are taking a stand, the right stand on an issue, but they don't know what's in Genesis or Exodus or Leviticus or Numbers or Deuteronomy. They don't know what's in Joshua or Judges or the lovely romance of redemption, Ruth, or Samuel or Kings or Chronicles. And they've never known the depths of the mystery and wisdom of Job and Psalms, and Proverbs, and Ecclesiastes, and yes, the Song of Solomon. They've never heard preaching from Isaiah, and Jeremiah, and Lamentations, and so on. They don't know our Lord as the King of the Jews from Matthew, as the Servant of the Lord from Mark, as the Son of Man from Luke, as the Son of God from John. They don't know the standard for New Testament Christianity, evidence in the Acts of the Apostles. They don't know the masterful explanation of the gospel in the book of Romans. They don't understand about the gifts of the Spirit in 1 Corinthians. They don't understand about all the wonderful personal truth in 2 Corinthians. They don't know the Bible. And friends, that's a terrible shame. And someone might ask the question, if fundamentalism is a biblical principle, why don't we see it prevailing among Christians today? Why is it that evangelicalism is going a whole different route? Why is it that it is compromising and not standing for the truth, and that the fundamentalists seem to be a group that's shrinking? I'll tell you one reason. It's because we are not building ourselves up on our most holy faith. We don't know what's in the book a lot of the time. Preacher, we got preachers here today. Have you ever had someone come home from vacation? Say, I want to tell you a little experience I had at a church, Pastor. We were way out over here and we couldn't find a fundamental church, so we went to this other church. And you know what? The music was just terrible. And the platform looked like a nightclub. And the singing was like nightclub singing. And you know what? You looked around, it was obvious they didn't preach decent standards about anything. But the preacher got up. Some of you pastors can tell me what they're about to say. You know what? The preacher got up and he gave a pretty good Bible message. Man, I was surprised. Not me. You know why sometimes people say that? It's because a lot of times they go to fundamental churches and they don't get a pretty good Bible message. Friends, we need to be giving out the Word of God. And not just supposedly fighting for it or standing up for it. We need to teach our people what's in it. And we certainly heard a wonderful sermon about that just a little bit earlier. We need to be filled up to the brim with the Word of God. Look at the next part of that verse. Praying. Praying in the Holy Ghost. Did you know in the history of fundamentalism, the early men, and I am so thrilled with their names, R.A. Torrey, W.B. Riley, those who organized the great fundamentalist conferences, the great protest against the liberalism. Did you know that down through the 20s and 30s, the fundamentalist meetings were always characterized by preaching on revival and the doctrine of the Holy Spirit? Always. There's a book I saw in your bookstore called Revive Us Again. It's not about revival. It's a history of the middle history of fundamentalism in the 30s and 40s, written by a man who does not like fundamentalists, Joel Carpenter from Michigan. He's very harsh on us. But he says in there that at every fundamentalist conference, somebody preached on the exchanged life, the fullness of the Holy Spirit, the hope of revival, the importance of worldwide evangelism. That's what he said. That was a fundamentalist conference. Now, if you walked into a fundamentalist conference today and the man announced, I'm going to preach tonight on praying in the Holy Ghost, we might tend to go, uh-oh, did I ever come into the wrong place? This must be some kind of charismatic meeting. Now, you try to tell me that you wouldn't think that. I had dealings with a wonderful family not too far from me in our county who have been Assembly of God people all their life. They're wonderful people, but they're off on this. And I remember the lady's older than me, and she could say whatever she wants. And she said, you know what, you Baptists are afraid of the Holy Ghost. That's what she said. Now, I'm going to tell you, the charismatic doctrine is a substitute for the truth. It's false. It's a great deception. It's a caricature of revived Christianity. Devised by the devil to mock the truth. And people involved in it, although many are good people, are being led down a dead-end street. And we ought to oppose it and expose it in every way. But friends, one of the very worst things that has happened over the last 50 years is that fundamental pulpits are silent or incorrect about the Holy Ghost. Now, we know how it happened. Did you know we know how it happened? There was a division among the evangelical fundamentalists, which were basically the same group, in the 1940s, a division that led to another division that eventually divided the group into fundamentalists, separated fundamentalists, and neo-evangelicals. A lot of you preachers know about new evangelicalism. And the fact of history is that most of the revival men among us, I mean, men who preach revival truth about the work of the Holy Spirit in our lives and about God's plan for revival, most of them, I'm talking about by count, went with the wrong group and became neo-evangelicals, except for a few notable men. Thank God for them. One of them was dear Dr. John R. Rice, who saw the great problem in the 1950s and held the National Sword of the Lord conferences to bring back the teaching of the Holy Spirit and the primacy of evangelism and holy living to the fundamental world. And the other reason you have already guessed, the other reason why often fundamentalists have avoided teaching what they ought to teach about the Holy Spirit is in reaction to the charismatic movement. You know, the devil got his two ways about this thing in the charismatic movement. Number one, he misled a lot of people to go down a dead-end street that doesn't lead to revival. It leads to barking like a dog. It leads to foolishness. It leads to who knows what kind of evil. But the other thing it did is it took other good people and caused us to be afraid to talk about the Holy Spirit anymore. I love that phrase, praying in the Holy Ghost. If you know anything about praying in the Holy Ghost, you know something about the ministry of the Holy Spirit. Do you know what that is? It's not just mentioned here. It's mentioned in Ephesians chapter 6 also. Praying in the Spirit. It's taught in Romans 8. Likewise, the Spirit, the Holy Spirit, also helpeth our infirmities, for we know not what we should pray for as we ought, but the Spirit himself maketh intercession for us with groanings which cannot be uttered. The Lord Jesus said, if you love me, keep my commandments. And I will pray the Father, and he will send you another comforter, even the Spirit of truth, who will abide with you forever. He shall be in you. The Lord Jesus said the Holy Spirit would come to live inside his people, to be their comforter, which in the Greek language means he'll be your helper. And the doctrine of the New Testament is that the Holy Spirit has come to help me obey every command of Jesus Christ. If you love me, keep my commandments, and I will send you a helper who will abide with you forever. That's why the apostles said, we are witnesses of these things, and so also is the Holy Ghost, whom God hath given to them that obey him. That doesn't mean you receive the Holy Spirit by merit, by obeying, but it means the reason the Holy Spirit has come is to empower us to obey the commands of Jesus Christ. Jesus gave some pretty tall orders. Love your neighbor as yourself. Love your enemies. He gave us some tall orders. If you forsake not all you have, you cannot be my disciple. He gave us difficult orders, but you know what? He made it easier. Easy. He made it easy. And he used that word. He said, my yoke is easy and my burden is light. And you know, a yoke is a farm instrument that ties two animals together to do one job. And when Jesus said, take my yoke upon you, he said, you know what? You're going to down a road very few travel, the road of discipleship. And my commandments are tall orders and they are difficult. But they won't be hard for you because I'll be under the other side of the yoke. Take my yoke upon you and learn of me. For I am meek and lowly in heart, and ye shall find rest for your souls. For my yoke is what? Easy, and my burden is light. Did you know the New Testament teaches that the Christian life is the easy life? If you depend on the indwelling Holy Spirit for the power to live it, did you know every one of us could be a soul winner if we depended on the Holy Spirit for the power to witness? Every one of us could be a prayer warrior if we looked to the Holy Spirit to show us how to pray. I can remember reading R.A. Torrey's book in college, The Holy Spirit, Who He Is and What He Does. I can remember reading the chapter about praying in the Holy Spirit, and he said, the third person of the Trinity, if you will trust him to do it, will usher you into the throne room of God so that you can be aware of his very presence and utter to him requests that he would be pleased to grant. And he even says somewhere in there, if you ever have a time of prayer where it seems like the heavens are brass and it seems as if your prayers are bouncing off the ceiling, ask your friend the Holy Ghost to usher you into the throne room of God. Well, the very day I read that, along with my Bible reading and devotions, I went to this place that I prayed, where I prayed when I was a college student, and got down to pray. And guess what? My prayers were bouncing off the ceiling. The heaven was brass. The room was devoid of the presence of God. So I said, Holy Spirit, Dr. Torrey, many years ago, applying scripture, said I could ask you to help me pray. Would you please usher me into the very throne room of God right now and let me utter requests that you would be pleased to grant? And all I can tell you is that something wonderful happened for me that very moment that has affected my prayer life ever since that day. Friend, a great big mistake is to try to serve Jesus Christ without the aid and assistance of the Comforter of the Holy Ghost. You know, the Bible says to be carnally, fleshly minded is death. But to be spiritually minded in the Spirit is life and peace. And may I say that that verse from Romans 8 tells us why so many technically fundamental separated churches are just dead. It's because the Spirit of life has been neglected and worked around and avoided and backed off from. And right now, there is no need to revise fundamentalism, but there's a great need to revive fundamentalists. And it's the Spirit of life that will revive us. And He is not far from every one of us. He lives within us, praying in the Holy Ghost. See, fighting isn't all fundamentalists do. They build themselves up on their most holy faith, and they pray in the Holy Ghost. Would to God that the fundamentalist movement again became a revival movement, because that's what it originally was. Then finally, verses 9 through 11, where it says, verses 20, going down further here. Verse 22. Now I'm back on track. Ready? And of some have compassion, making a difference, and others save with fear, pulling them out of the fire, hating even the garment spotted by the flesh. Now, a genuine fundamentalist after the Book of Jude pattern will be intensely evangelistic. You know, they not only contend for the faith and build themselves up on the faith, they spread the faith. How hypocritical can we be to stand up and say, I've got the right Bible. I live by Bible standards. My church will not be involved with other churches that don't believe the Bible. We're taking the right stand, and yet to keep this precious faith to yourself and let the world around you go right to hell. How hypocritical, how guilty we are. What an awful shame, what a crime it is for fundamentalist churches not to be intensively evangelistic. I can't help it. But the metaphor used in the book of Jude brings one vision to my mind for the last few years. He said, others save with fear, pulling them out of the fire, hating even the garment spotted by the flesh. You know what it makes me think of? 9/11, September 11th, 2001. A seminal date in my life and yours for many reasons. Not the least of which is the heroism. The heroism of policemen, firemen, ordinary people themselves caught in a terrible situation who went back and went back and went back into the burning inferno and went up the stairs from which they had just fled, and went back, and pulled a few more out of the fire, and dragged a few more to safety, and carried a few more who were injured to safety. And they went back, and they went back. I told my family when it was going on, or when we heard about it the next day, I said, maybe I'm sticking my neck out, but I don't know if there's any country in the world that would have that happen except ours. Not because I'm a proud American, but because I understand the effect of many, many years of the Christian faith on a people even when we've rejected it. And this idea of loving your neighbor as yourself is not part of human nature. And I don't hear stories about people with different religious backgrounds going back into danger and back into danger and back into almost sure death to pull a few more out of the fire. And we would say it was because it was a crisis. It was an emergency. It was a terrible, terrible event. And people's best side came out of them. And they forgot about themselves. But I want to remind you and me during this Bible conference that we right now at this very moment are in a crisis. We're in an emergency situation. We're in a terrible, awful situation right at this very moment. And do I need to tell you why? Well, I'll tell you why. I'm reminding myself and I'm reminding you that Pensacola, the city of Pensacola, and the people who live right across the little street, and the folks who are stopping at the fast food place, and nearly all of them driving down the interstate, are in terrible, terrible, terrible jeopardy. They are virtually in the fire, and they are in need of someone to pull them out, someone to go back, and to go back, and to go back. And even when someone says, "You leave me alone, you're a religious nut, you're one of those off-the-wall fundamentalists, leave me alone," we go back, we go back, we go back, full of the Holy Ghost this time. We go back in the power of God, realizing we're not going to be in this emergency situation forever. One day we'll be safe in heaven. We'll look back at all those years down there in the inferno, down there among all those people who needed rescue. And all we were worried about was our IRA and our exams and our comfortable homes and our new car and the girl we want to date, and our career. And we walked right by them. We didn't walk by a few. We walked by hundreds. We walked by thousands. We walked by hundreds of thousands in our life on earth. And surely we'll look back and say, what were we thinking? What were we thinking? And how mad, how insane it will be to say, "I stood up for the Christian faith. I held up a King James Bible. I stood for what was right. I dotted all my I's and crossed all my T's exactly according to the will of God." Yes, I did, but I kept it to myself. The only saving gospel, I defended it. I believed it, but I kept it to myself. You know, we'll regret wasting our life in that way, won't we? But I want to tell you what the world's looking for. The world won't tell you this, but in a way, the world is looking for a genuine fundamentalist. Now, don't go out on the street and ask them. I heard a preacher say, "You're looking for a fundamentalist. I'm one." I don't think they'd respond correctly. But there was a man on the earth many years ago who was a perfectly holy man. The Bible says he was separate from sinners. He lived a life distinct from the sinful people around him. But he went among them. He was a holy man, but the Bible says he ate with publicans and sinners. What a powerful attraction he was. A holy man who wasn't holier than thou. A holy man who didn't just back off, but he reached out in compassion. That holy man was the greatest fundamentalist, Jesus of Nazareth, the Son of God, my Savior. If we would exemplify him by separating from the world and the sin of the world and false doctrine, but if we'd be like him and have compassion and pull them out of the fire, that's what the world's looking for right now. Let's pray. Oh Lord, we're thankful today for the presence of the Spirit of God in our heart and in this assembly. Lord, it makes it so that we can speak of you not as an absent historical character, but as a present Lord and Savior. Lord, we thank you for the Holy Spirit. We thank you for his help tonight. Help us, Lord, to see again the important role we play in this world as lights in the world. Help us, Lord, to keep our lights trimmed and clear. Help us, Lord, to be separate from the evil of this world, but help us, Lord, to let our light shine. And may we see the revival among fundamentalists that's needed to see a great awakening across this country and world, even before you take us to heaven. That's our request, we pray in Jesus' name. Amen.
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3: If you are not familiar with Pensacola,

Here in Pensacola called Airport. And I'll be coming down Airport to go somewhere, and I'm always, it never fails, if I have plenty of time, there will never be a train. If I'm running late already, there'll be one, and it won't be moving, it will be dead stopped across the road. And it's always interesting to see what happens as you're driving down the road and it looks clear, looks like you've got no problem, and suddenly the big arms come down with the flashing red lights, and then chaos ensues as people begin to bend rather dramatically right or left to try to avoid the train and get into another lane going back the direction they were coming, and it's quite life-threatening if you get caught up in it. It's a detour. Jesus didn't make a detour. In our narrative today, where he went was always his goal. And as we look at this woman at the well, this beautiful picture of Jesus seeking the soul of an individual, you must understand that God has always sought the souls of individuals. And the fact that he finds himself in Samaria doesn't mean that Jesus took a detour to get there. It was always his goal. Verse 1, when therefore the Lord knew how the Pharisees had heard that Jesus made and baptized more disciples than John, though Jesus himself baptized not, but his disciples, he left Judea and departed again into Galilee, and he must needs go through Samaria. Why did he leave Judea? Well, there's some things alluded to here in verse 1. The Pharisees are getting word that Jesus is baptizing more than John. Now, you do understand that they're already after John. They're already accusing him, and they're already confronting him. And did Jesus just not at this time wish to have a premature conflict with the Pharisees? If they went after John and they find out that he's baptizing more, they will eventually come after him. And it's not time yet to have this conflict with the Pharisees. That could be what's going on. Does he not want his disciples to have any conflict with the disciples of John? That could be it. Let's get my disciples, let's go north and get out of here because we really don't want any controversy and conflict between John, this wonderful man. This man, Jesus, says, there has not been a better man born of woman. Let's not have a conflict with him and his disciples. Let's go north. But there's a phrase that should catch our attention. He must needs go through Samaria. Now, when he left Judea, there's a comment there that's nestled in the language, and if we miss it, we might miss another reason why he went north. The word left there doesn't have any exact parallel anywhere else in the New Testament. It's a word that means to leave something to itself, to leave something to its own fate, its own devices. He had been largely rejected, and he's leaving Judea. And from this point on, most of his ministry will be either in Galilee or other parts. He'll come back around to Jerusalem. But most of his ministry will be out away from it after this point. The most direct route would be through Samaria, but Jews just don't go there. They would have gone around Samaria to get to Galilee. But Jesus says he must needs go through there. He needed to go through Samaria. There was something on his heart. There was something he wanted to do. There was something waiting for him there, and he didn't want to miss it. Well, what's the problem with Samaria? Well, it's a long-standing hatred. Been there for a long, long, long time. It dates all the way back to when Assyria captured the northern kingdom of Israel. When they hauled them away into captivity, they repopulated that land with other people they had captured, and they brought them into the land that Israel had originally occupied. Now, many of these folks brought, of course, other gods with them. They will, however, over the years, adopt some of the forms of worship of Israel, although they will never worship Jehovah in a pure biblical fashion. They just
take bits and

pieces of it. Now, later, when the people that were deported by the Babylonians returned to rebuild Jerusalem and the temple, they would accept no help at all from the Sumerians. There was a long-standing hatred there already. The Samaritans' worship was quite interesting. They had built their own temple at the Mount Gerizim, which is where Jesus and this lady are going to run into each other. You can see the mountain from where they are. They even wrote their own Pentateuch. They wrote their own first five books of the Bible and changed the stories some to please their own particular worship styles and beliefs. Where they met was a fascinating place. It was land purchased by Jacob and given to Joseph's family. Near where they meet is the town of Sychar. Sychar is a word that means town of the sepulcher. That is where Joseph was reburied when they brought him up out of Egypt. There's a lot of history here, a lot of connection here. And Jesus is going to make use of it, and so will the woman in their discussion. The well where he met this lady is about a half a mile outside the city. And the well itself was a piece of history. Jacob had dug this well. It was originally about 100 feet deep. It was lined with masonry to a depth of about 10 feet, and most of the well had been dug right through solid rock. It was a fascinating place. And this is many, many, many, many, many years after Jacob built that well, and it's still there, and people are still being refreshed by it. So let's get the picture. I mean, where is Jesus going to speak to this woman? Well, there's so much here that they're both going to take advantage of. Jacob's well is where Jesus will sit and talk to this lady, a well just rich in history. Joseph's tomb is somewhere nearby, town of the sepulcher. Mount Gerizim is right there, and they can see it. Now, that's a very interesting thing, because Mount Gerizim, according to Deuteronomy 27, he had two mountains close enough to each other that half of the nation, of the Jewish nation, is on Mount Gerizim in Deuteronomy chapter 27, and half is on Mount Ebal. And what they did, they read the blessings and the curses from the Word of God. Blessings if you obey, cursings if you do not. And those that were on Mount Ebal, when a verse was read, if you do this, this will happen, they would say, half the tribe of the Jews would say, amen. And it would sound across the valley. The other half of the Jewish nation was over on Mount Gerizim. And they were reflecting the blessings that would be yours if you served God and obeyed Him and listened to Him. So there's so much. This was a place of decision. This is a place where much in the history of the people of that area is right there to touch. If they used to do historical markers, this place is full of them. If you wanted to stop and read them, I don't know what language they would have been in. It's an important place. It's a place of tremendous decision. And there Jesus meets this lady. Verse 5, he cometh to a city of Samaria, which is called Sychar, near the parcel of ground that Jacob gave to his son Joseph. Now Joseph's well was there. Jesus, therefore, being wearied with his journey, sat thus on the well, and it was about the sixth hour. There cometh a woman of Samaria to draw water, and Jesus saith unto her, give me to drink. Let's look at this discussion. She walks up about noon. It's hot. He's tired. Let that sink in just for a moment, that the Son of God, the maker of all that is, the creator of all, is weary. He's not only weary, he's thirsty. He made the Mississippi. He made the Great Lakes. He made the mighty Missouri. He created the Atlantic and the Pacific and the depths thereof. Water everywhere at his command, yet he is thirsty. This man who turned water to wine and could have turned dust to water looks at this woman and says, would you give me
to drink. He wanted to start a conversation with her. He wants to start a conversation with you. He wants you to know that he's there. He wants you to know he has questions for you. He wants you to know he has a gift for you. And he wants to start something with you. And he comes to you today, just like he came to her that day. Now, this woman is not overburdened with moral scruples, but she is of a quick mind and a sharp tongue. And we will see that as we get into the narrative. This is not an unintelligent woman. And she comes to the well with her water pot to draw water. And here's a stranger. Give me to drink. What a Savior. That our Savior would come and allow himself to become tired. An omnipotent God, power without measure, yet he would allow himself to be tired. A God that created just at the sound of his voice, all that is. God said, let there be, and it was. Yet that God is weary. A God that create and could create and did create all that was, and yet he is thirsty. And he looks at this woman and says, give me to drink. That my God would allow himself to become needy amazes me. I'm the one that's needy. I'm the one that's empty. I'm the one that has nothing. We are the people that need so much from him, and that he would allow himself to become a needy individual just amazes my heart and my mind. He would love me enough to allow himself to actually feel need so that you and I, who feel nothing but need, could have relief in that need. Amazes my heart. Give me to drink. She was surprised. A Jewish man would ask her for anything. She expected to be ignored by him. She walked to the well. I wonder, when did he say it? As she was approaching the well, as she was lowering her container down in the well to get some water, when did he bring it up? I don't think there was any moment of awkwardness here. I think if she didn't know this man, and she did not, she would have walked up somewhat suspicious. I think he said it before she ever got to the well. As she's approaching, he wants her to know, there's not going to be an awkward moment here with us. I want you to know, you don't need to fear from me. Would you give me to drink? And he makes himself needy. And this needy man knows the needs of this woman more than she knows them. And he's trying to get her to start a conversation. My goodness, she's not kind. First thing she does is throw a racially prejudiced comment at him. How is it that thou, being a Jew, ask of me, a Samaritan? We know the Jews have no dealings with the Samaritans. And she immediately tries to throw this wall of racial prejudice between the two of them. Dealings, by the way, meant drinking from the same vessel. It was a term dealing with some type of ritual separation where you did not eat or drink from any vessel that someone you would consider unclean would have eaten from. Dealings was a ritual separation. She's thinking, it won't do you any good if I pull water up out of this well. You're not going to drink from the same vessel that I drink from. You have no dealings. Do you understand that Jesus came to drink deep from the cup of the wrath of God? And that is our vessel. That's my cup. That's your cup. God not only says, I've come to identify with you, I've come to help you, I will drink from the vessel that I have no business drinking from. It's your suffering that should take place. I will take that suffering for you. Jesus lets us know, I have come to have dealings with you. Take the cup of the wrath of God that was meant only for your lips and lay it on mine.
how thankful I am. No dealings. Look what he said to her in verse 10. He answered and said unto her, if thou knewest the gift of God, and who it is that saith to thee, give me to drink, thou wouldest have asked of him, and he would have given thee living water. You're concerned that ritualistically my lips should not touch any vessel that your lips have touched. Let me tell you something, lady. If you knew the gift that God had for you, if you knew who it was that asked you to drink, you'd ask of me, and I would give you water that was living. My goodness, that's probably not what she expected. Not the kind of answer you would have expected. I think it threw her for a loop just for a little bit. In verse 11, however, she recovers. She's not terribly impressed. She basically says to Jesus, I don't get it. You don't even have a vessel to draw water with. You didn't bring any means to get water. How did you become such a water expert? You're not ready to draw water yourself. The woman saith to him, sir, thou hast nothing to draw with, and the well is deep. From whence then hast thou that living water? Art thou greater than our father Jacob, which gave us the well and drank thereof himself and his children and his cattle? And I want you to notice something. They are not the children of Jacob. But Jesus ignored that completely. He did not allow himself to be drawn into some theological argument. The argument that we have should never be theology. The argument is this: do you recognize Jesus for who he is? He's the Christ. He's the Son of God. He's the Savior of the world. Jesus didn't allow himself to get drawn into some theological discussion about whether or not the Samaritans actually were the children of Jacob. That was not his interest. That was not his purpose. He wanted this woman to come to him and accept him as Savior. And he avoided that. And we need to be careful that we don't stand so much for things that mean something to us and not enough for things that mean something to God. And that's exactly what Jesus did here. I'll give you living water, my goodness. Living water means bubbling spring. I'm going to give you something that bubbles up in you and it's alive and it's something you've never experienced before. This water is not alive. You'll drink this water and you'll thirst again. The water I'm offering you, you'll drink and you will never, ever, ever thirst again. Bubbling up in you. He's speaking of a perpetual inner source of spiritual life. Do you understand that he's talking about eternal life, living water? And do you understand that you need that? And do you understand that you are an eternal being? In the heart and mind of man, there is that knowledge. It's there. God placed it there, that this is not all there is, that there's more. And man knows that in his heart and his mind. And God placed that in your heart to understand that you are an eternal being. And there's a hunger in your heart and mind to understand what that means. And how can I have eternal life? And what happens after death? What is beyond that veil? And God put that curiosity there, and God wants you to know that. And when he says this to her, he's trying to get her to become curious about how she might have this living water. He knows she has the need, and he's trying to bring the need to the surface. And that's what he does for you and what he does for me. And if you don't know Christ as your Savior, there is that nagging in your heart and in your mind that you know you are an eternal being. And he wants to give you eternal life. And that's what he's talking to her about. She asked for the water. Interesting. Look at verse 15. The woman said, sir, give me this water that I thirst not, neither come hither to draw. Like most people, she's thinking only of this world and this life and temporal things. My goodness, I have to trudge out here all the time and get water. If you give me that, so I don't have to come back this well anymore. That's not what he's talking about. Her whole life to this point has been consumed with the seeking of her own temporal and emotional satisfaction. But to possess eternal life, we must face the one obstacle that prevents us from possessing it.
And Jesus begins that conversation. How can I have eternal life? There's something in the way. There's something that blocks us from coming to God and allowing Him to give us eternal life. And it's the understanding of who we are and the need that we have. Look what He asked her in verse 16. Jesus saith unto her, Go, call thy husband and come hither. Oh my goodness, the conversation just took a serious turn. She needs to become honest about who she is and her need of a Savior. Now, I am so impressed with the kind heart of our Savior. He didn't come right out and attack her. He wants her to understand her need without being offended by him or something he said. So he just said, I'll tell you what, call your husband. Call your husband to come out. And we'll talk about the water. And boy, did that hit home with her. Look at her answer. Her answer is interesting. She looks at the Lord and basically says, I don't have a husband. Was she with a man? Yes. Did she have a husband? No. Jesus said unto her, Thou hast well said, I have no husband. He's complimenting her. Thank you for being honest. Thank you for saying the truth. You could have easily just lied to me about that. You don't know me. I don't know you. You could have told me anything. My husband's on a business trip. My husband's not here right now. He's watching sheep 30 miles north of the city. She could have told him anything. But she was honest. I don't have a husband. And he's complimenting her. And God always thanks the honest heart. Come to me in honesty and I can do something. Verse 18, for thou hast had five husbands, and he whom thou now hast is not thy husband, in that saidest thou truly. Now, I know they made eye contact. I know they did. She knows he does not know her, and he just told her everything. You've had five. The guy you're with is not your husband right now. And I know she immediately raised her head and looked at him like, how in this world did you know all of that? But she's not quite ready. She's amazed that he knew that. But look at verse 19. She says to him, Sir, I perceive that thou art a prophet. She's changing the subject. My goodness. She could have looked at him and said, That's interesting that you knew that. But she said, You know what I perceive about you? You're a prophet. This woman's had five husbands. She knows how to compliment a man and change the subject. I perceive you're a prophet. That's very interesting. Let's talk about something else. I want you to notice how she referred to him. Verse 9, you're a Jew. In verse 15, she calls him sir. In verse 19, she calls him prophet. She refers to him in many different ways, and how you refer to Christ makes all the difference in the world. You must know who he is and what he's done. In verse 20, she attempts to change the subject with a reference to proper worship. Our fathers worshiped in this mountain. She's talking about Mount Gerizim. And ye say that in Jerusalem is the place where men ought to worship. Now, please understand, she's not just beginning a religious discussion. At face value, it may look like she's just trying to get Jesus to talk to her about worship in general. No, that's not what she's doing at all. She's picking a fight. She's trying to change things completely and get the whole subject off her and onto something else. Why? Because she knows she's brought up a legitimate argument. If Jesus looks at her and says, I want you to worship as the Jews worship. I want you to worship as the people at Jerusalem worship. That's what you should be doing. She's going to come right back to him and say, that doesn't work, sir. The Jews won't let us worship at Jerusalem. She's brought up a legitimate argument, hoping he'll bite, but that's not the argument. Where you worship is not the discussion. Who you worship is the discussion. And he brings it right back to where it was. Woman, believe me, the hour cometh when ye shall neither in this mountain nor yet at Jerusalem worship the Father. Ye worship you know not what. We know what we worship, for salvation is of the Jews. But the hour cometh and now is when the true worshipers shall worship the Father in spirit and in truth. And the Father seeketh such to worship him.
God's a spirit, and they that worship him must worship him in spirit and in truth. She said, fathers. Our fathers said, we worship on yonder mountain. Jesus didn't say fathers. Jesus said the Father. Don't get hung up on worship that is of man. People say this, and people say this, and people say that. What does God say? And Jesus said to her, it doesn't matter where you worship. What matters is who you worship. And by the way, the Father seeketh people to worship him. I'm here for you. My Father sent me, and he sent me to get you, and he's seeking you to worship him in spirit and in truth. It's not what men think, it's what God thinks. It's not what man offers God, it's what God offers man. We worship in spirit because of who he is. He's a spirit, and he says, they that worship him must worship in spirit and in truth. We worship in truth because of who we are, and we need a Savior. We are sinners. Eternal life can never be yours until you come to the place where you recognize your need of the Savior. And that's all he's doing to this lady. If you would just recognize your need, there's an obstacle that keeps you from having this living water. There's a wall that keeps you from having eternal life. It's you coming to me and admitting you need a Savior. And he's doing all he can to bring her to that place. One problem remained. She believed in a coming Messiah. Look at verse 25. The woman saith unto him, I know that Messiah cometh, which is called Christ. When he is come, he will tell us all things. Now, did you hear that? Did you hear her voice? Do you hear the need? Do you hear the cry? She's gone from, how is it that you being a Jew ask of me a Samaritan a drink? A sarcastic, racially prejudiced and charged comment to a woman who's being honest enough to look at this stranger she just met and tell him, I'm looking for truth. I'm looking for the Messiah. When he comes, he will tell us all things. He'll let us know what the truth is. My heart is bent toward it. I want it. And Jesus knew that, and that's why he must needs go through Samaria. And that's why he's here this morning, and that's why he's talking to you. Because your heart tells you, you need him. And you need a Savior. What an admission. I know the Messiah is coming. I know he is. And when he comes, he will tell us all things. My goodness, a conversation comes to the peak. Verse 26. I that speak unto thee am he. Stop looking. He's here. Stop wondering. I have the truth. Stop hoping. I'm standing in front of you. And it amazes me that Jesus has never given such a clear statement of who he is to anybody else in this gospel till right now to this woman. Do you realize one chapter before, in chapter 3, he's talking to Nicodemus. Nicodemus is a wealthy theological aristocrat. And he comes to Christ at night and begins to ask him questions. Jesus wasn't that clear with him. Jesus told him things like, do you remember Moses when he lifted up the serpent in the wilderness? And he's talking to him about serpents on poles in the desert. He doesn't talk to her about that because she doesn't understand those things. She hasn't known those things. He talks to her right where she is. And God comes to you right where you are. He was not this clear with Nicodemus. He never made that statement to him. But he makes a statement to this poor, adulterous woman who was seeking truth. God is looking for someone. He said it. The Father seeketh those that would worship him. And he seeks you this morning if you don't know Christ as your Savior. And he comes to you as clearly as he can and says, I can give you a gift. I can give you the gift of God. I can give you eternal life in me. I can give you water and you'll never thirst again. I that speaketh to you am he. I am the Christ. What a powerful, powerful moment. She leaves. Upon this, verse 27, the disciples came and marveled. Yet no man said, by the way, there's two questions they did not ask. One would have been for her, one would have been for him. One question,